0: Today and tomorrow. Coming up, we're going to hear from a First Nations lawyer on how a land claims case in New Brunswick may or may not impact the Cowichan land title claim here in BC. And developers are betting big on the convenience of living at the mall to sustain store shopping. We'll hear more about Oak Ridge Park's grand opening today. Robert Zimmerman is here with the local news update.
1: Dan, harm reduction advocates are not happy. The province has paused an overdose prevention site on Helmkin near St. Paul's Hospital. Sentencing has begun for the three men convicted of murdering an Abbotsford couple in their home. And several homes have been evacuated, and the city of Penticton has declared a state of emergency after a fire destroyed a long-term care home under construction. More local news coming up at the bottom of the hour.
0: Robert, thank you very much. Over to Stephanie with the traffic.
2: Thanks, Dan. There's new crash southbound on the Knight Street Bridge. Quite busy westbound on Marine Drive before the bridge and on Knight from East 49th all the way through to Marine Drive. The Oak Street Bridge is clear. However, it is congested on Oak from 49th until about 70th southbound. Arthur Lang not looking much better there. In Richmond, there's a crash eastbound on the east-west connector. Quite busy as you make your way into Delta. And in Coquitlam, there's an incident eastbound on Highway 1 ahead of the Portman. Really busy on Highway 1 eastbound out of the North Shore all the way to the Portman Bridge. I'll be back with more in a few.
0: Sounds good. Weather tonight, increasing clouds. We still get mostly sun tomorrow, but there is a chance of showers. And we'll end the week with a low of 10 degrees. Saturday and Sunday up to 22 degrees, mostly clear. On Monday, though, a bit of a jump in the temperatures, 27 degrees for Metro Vancouver and low down to 12. The Supreme Court of Canada has decided it will not hear an appeal on a lower court's ruling that Aboriginal title cannot be declared over private land. Canada's highest court denied a leave to appeal by the Wolastoqwe First Nations in New Brunswick. BC's Attorney General Nikki Sharma says this decision helps the province's legal stance in the Cowichan case.
3: I think it gives us a clear path to an appeal here in BC, and we're continuing to pursue that legal option. It's an interesting state right now where the Supreme Court has decided to not take a look at that law, so not to overturn that decision in New Brunswick, when it's the same legal issues that we're dealing with here. I think that bodes well for our arguments and the appeals that we're seeking in BC.
0: For more on the impact of this decision, we're joined by Bruce McIver. He is a lawyer and partner with First Peoples Law in Vancouver. Bruce, thanks for coming in.
4: Sure.
0: For those who don't know, can you give us a bit of background on the Wolastoqwe First Nations case?
4: Sure. So the Wolastoqwe filed an Aboriginal title claim for lands in New Brunswick, including both private lands and Crown lands. Mm. And so this went to court, and it's not gone to the trial yet, but as a procedural matter, one of the questions that came up was, should the private landholders be involved at the trial? So what this New Brunswick Court of Appeal decision says was that they don't need to be involved, and that was what the question was, but the court there went further and said that they thought these two questions about Aboriginal title and private land, those two property interests are incompatible. So that's what that was about at the Court of Appeal. I don't agree with what the Attorney General says. Mm-hmm. The Supreme Court decided today was to not hear the appeal. Period.
0: Right.
4: That's it. The court did not endorse the New Brunswick Court of Appeal decision. Mm-hmm. It doesn't give reasons. It just says we're not going to hear the appeal.
0: Right. And that's typical of the Supreme Court of Canada, not to give reasons for not hearing something or hearing something. The Attorney General referenced the Cowichan case, saying thinks it bodes well for their appeal. What do you think it means for the Cowichan case?
4: It just means that there are two courts which have decided differently on this. That's the same it was yesterday. So this decision today from the Supreme Court doesn't change that. You can't really read much into why the Supreme Court didn't decide to hear the appeal. They only hear a very small percentage of appeals. If I had to speculate, maybe they're thinking this isn't the proper case to address this question on. Mm. Maybe they're thinking, let's wait for Cowichan, and then because there was a proper trial, and then they might weigh into it then.
0: Just because it has the heft and merit. I mean, if I remember right, Cowichan is the longest trial in Canadian history, correct?
4: That's right. More than 500 days. This case from New Brunswick has never gone to trial yet. This was a procedural matter before the trial.
0: Richmond Mayor Malcolm Brody told CBC News earlier today, quote, "I'm encouraged by the Supreme Court of Canada's decision," end quote. "Aboriginal title and fee simple title cannot coexist." What do you make of his reading of these decisions?
4: Well, first of all, there's nothing to be encouraged by with the Supreme Court. They just said we're not going to hear the appeal. And in BC, we have a court after an extremely lengthy trial and hearing arguments from Richmond that Aboriginal title and fees simple can't coexist, rejected those arguments and said, yes, they can.
0: What about the fact that there are treaties in place in New Brunswick and we don't have them? That was not BC's history in these cases. How does that change what's happening here, do you think?
4: It doesn't have a material impact. There are treaties, but all sides, as far as I know, except that those were peace and friendship treaties. Mm-hmm. So they weren't treaties about the land.
0: Fair enough. Okay. Where do you expect this is going to go now?
4: Well, now we've got two different court decisions. One is a procedural one. One is based on a lengthy trial. I think at some time this will be at the Supreme Court, and that's the job of the Supreme Court, is to resolve those types of differences.
0: Mm-hmm. If I can ask you to predict, and you feel free to say no, if and when Cowichan goes to the Supreme Court of Canada, how do you think the court will interpret it and perhaps rule?
4: Well, the court will need to find a way through this. I think the New Brunswick Court of Appeal, and it was a surprise to many of us, just took a very black and white approach. These things are incompatible.
0: Right.
4: I expect at the Supreme Court, it'll be a much more considered, nuanced approach to how do you reconcile Aboriginal title and private land.
0: All right. Bruce McIver, we appreciate your time and expertise. Thank you for joining us.
4: Thank you very much.
0: Bruce McIver, a lawyer and partner with First Peoples Law in Vancouver.

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1: Thanks, Dan. In Coquitlam, there's a new incident on Highway 1 eastbound ahead of United Boulevard. Just slight volume there. Where the volume is heaviest coming out of the North Shore on Highway 1 eastbound until about Burnaby Lake. There's a crash southbound on the Knight Street Bridge. Quite busy westbound on Marine Drive before the bridge and on Knight from East 49th. And it looks like there's a vehicle incident around the intersection of Knight and 49th as well. Oak Street Bridge is clear. However, it is congested on Oak from 49th until 70th. I'll be back with more in a few.
0: Stephanie, thanks very much. Well, we've been talking about it for much of the day. Oak Ridge Park Mall finally reopening to the public today. Once the hub of the Oak Ridge-Langara neighborhood, that mall has undergone an extensive makeover over the last decade. It's no longer just a shopping center, but an entire neighborhood unto itself. Oak Ridge includes luxury condos, office space, a public park across 8 city blocks. It opened today with retail shopping in mind. Those luxury brands we mentioned, Louis Vuitton, Versace, Dior, and as well as Tudor brand. 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
2: Hello. Nice to be here.
0: A big day for Oak Ridge Park Mall. What are people going to see when they go into this refurbished, redeveloped shopping center?
2: Oak Ridge Park is the largest private redevelopment in Canada's history. So I think they're going to be very surprised and excited to see what's here on site now. We have a 650,000 square foot shopping center, 500,000 square foot of which we're opening. We have a piece of the public park available for the public to enjoy. We have amazing culinary offerings with Time Out Market. It's a 51,000 square foot wonderful dining space with 20 of Vancouver's top chefs offering their culinary expertise along with two bars and a cafe. And we have a lot of wonderful luxury and everyday stores for folks to discover.
0: What was behind this massive redevelopment? What was the inspiration for it?
2: When the city of Vancouver realized that we needed more density and more housing, building along our Canada Line for rapid transit oriented development just made sense for our community. And so this site was, you know, a well-loved shopping center with Oakwood Center. It just was time for it to be reimagined, to bring more uses to the community here. So being on transit meant that we can add more density and we don't impact our traffic patterns as badly. We have more access to everyday uses in a very close proximity on one site. So being able to have living and office and retail and culture and civic uses all on one site just made so much sense. And so today we have completed the 100,000 square foot civic center, which we'll be handing over to the city to activate early in 27, as well as 188 units of affordable housing right here at Oak Ridge Park site. So just a diverse mix of uses for the community to enjoy.
0: Now, early master plans for this project, and anybody who's driven by or taken transit to see it, it is an amazing shift in what the Oak Ridge Center Mall was for a number of decades. Early master plans had as many as 14 towers being built on this site. Do you know how big it's actually going to get when it's fully done?
2: We are entitled for up to 5 million square feet of density on this 28-acre site. And that is because the City of Vancouver has designated this site as the second city center outside of downtown where density makes sense for the community to be clustered together. And at this stage, we have 4 condominium towers near completion, as well as the Civic Tower and the Affordable Housing Tower. For now, that is going to be our phase one development end, and it'll be market dependent as to when the rest are developed, if they are, but they are entitled. So that depends on how the market moves forward. But for QuadReal, we're long-term investors. We have our eye on generational investment, and we believe this is the site that folks will want to live on and be on and will be well used well beyond business cycle.
0: I want to get to what's happening with the market in a moment, but we have gone through a time when there was a big concern about the future of shopping centers, malls, losing ground to retailers like Amazon, where more and more people buying online. Why do you think this type of mall is going to bring shoppers in?
2: we know that the move for retail has been away from, you know, homogeneous product, mid-range product, towards greater experience, food and beverage, interaction, community involvement. People want to shop like that. You don't need to go out. You don't need to go out of your home to buy. You can buy online. You come out of your home to experience the brands offering you, to experience cultural immersion, to have food and beverage with your families and friends. People come out to really do something that's different and experiential, and that is what Oak Ridge Park is focused on. Our anchor is Time Out Market, which is a 20-chef food hall with a stage, a bar, and a second lounge, as well as a cafe. So when folks leave their home, they can come out here and really enjoy themselves, linger, and mix culture and commerce together. And I think that is the future of successful retailing, and we have brought that to Oak Ridge Park.
0: We know as well that this mall includes a number of very high-end brands as well. Capilano University business instructor David Ian Gray is questioning the focus on luxury brands for Oak Ridge's opening. Why is that such a retail focus for the project?
2: Oak Ridge Center, when it was here before, had a number of wonderful tenants that had established that level of luxury is definitely appropriate for our customer, that they wanted that back. And I can confirm that our shopping center is 98% pre-leased, and we're oversubscribed on every space. So international retailers, along with local retailers and local service providers and dining offerings, all were aligned with our conviction that this is the right location with the right access and the right demographic, as well as, you know, being so central to both visitors and locals, that we feel that's going to be tremendously successful. And all of our spaces have indeed been subscribed to by retailers.
0: 98% pre-lease, that's a high number, it seems. Still with the market, CBC News has reported on some financial strains that your partner Westbank has reported, and there were in court filings and alleged text messages saying that, quote, Oak Ridge is way behind in its development. How does that affect your side of this project?
2: Quadral Property Group has been the co-developer of Oak Ridge Park from the very beginning. We are the majority significant owner of Oak Ridge Park, and we are the ultimate financial backer of the project. We take a long-term view of our investment. We're Canadian-based, deep roots, with $98 billion under management. So for us, Oak Ridge Park is an iconic, meaningful investment for us. We are following through and able to complete each and every commitment we've made at the site and are doing so today. Today is a major milestone for us. We have opened the shopping center to the public. And as I sit here, I can see so many of our community members milling around, enjoying the amenity and enjoying what they see. So we are fully committed to the site and to the community for the long term.
0: Now, if I'm correct, the business model of this shopping center is such that the condo development and the sales will help finance the plan. We also know the condo market is very different than it was a number of years ago. We've reported on the growing number of units that are being built but remain unsold, and in fact, in some cases, people trying to get out of pre-sales. Is that something that is either going to affect you or is a concern for you?
2: As I said, Quadral takes a long-term view to markets. We believe that buyers and builders are looking for quality, for wellness, homes that will suit their lifestyle into the future. We're not about a short-term cycle. We are here for the long-term. And we have vision that Vancouver is strong, that this location is exceptionally strong, and that what we're building will be something unique and special that buyers will seek. So we believe demand is long-term, and we will achieve the goals we've set for the site.
0: Crystal Burns, Executive Vice President of Canadian Retail Experience for Quadreal. We appreciate your time. Thanks very much.
2: You're very welcome. Thank you.
0: There's an old adage from the days of the Watergate scandal, follow the money. And in Donald Trump's second term as president of the U.S., it's becoming even more relevant. Some went as so far as to diagnose last week as the, quote, most corrupt of Donald Trump's political career. From foreign investments to real estate, cryptocurrency, personal stock trades, taxpayer settlement funds, personal gifts, and presidential pardons, we are mired in a deluge of reports related to the ways in which his critics say Donald Trump is using the presidency to profit personally. Zach Beauchamp is senior correspondent with Vox. He spoke with Front Burner host Jimmy Poisson about how Trump's second term in office has been different from his first.
3: This administration specifically, as opposed to the first Trump administration, is characterized by two things. It is about there no longer being anyone who can tell the president no, or wants to tell the president no, because if you do that, that's how you get fired and kicked out of the entire conservative movement more broadly. And second, there being a sense that you can do whatever. There's this famous quote that circled around the sort of online right circles in Trump's early days. You can just do things. That's basically been the principle of the White House so far, is that they announce what they want to do and they're going to do it. And it doesn't have to follow normal procedures. It doesn't have to follow normal rules. This was the entire ethos of Elon Musk's Doge enterprise that ended up mostly just shuttering USAID and destroying an agency that was legally mandated to exist by Congress and destroying it unilaterally because they wanted to and they didn't need to follow the rules and spend the money as Congress appropriated it, or so they claimed. It's a really shocking example of this. And so there's not any concern about public backlash in a lot of these areas. It's not just about the corruption. It's not just there's a specific calculation that people don't care about this one issue. It's that they don't think people care about them breaking the rules at all, or at least they care so much about breaking the rules, in this case for financial benefit, that it doesn't matter what the consequences are. Trump isn't going to be up for election again, regardless of what he says about running in 2028. And we add to that that very simply, Trump wants to get rich. He wants to be richer. This has been his whole life throughout literally any point in Trump's personal history. A push for money and status has been at the core of who he is. And in the previous administration, there was some constraint around that. Those adults in the room, there was not a sense of what rules they could break without there being consequences. Trump fretted that his first impeachment, or even before that, that the Mueller report was going to be the death of him politically, mm-hmm. because he thought that the rules applied to him. And it turns out that the rules haven't been applied to him. The Supreme Court explicitly gave him immunity for official acts conducted while in office, whatever that means. So, yeah, he's just totally unconstrained now.
0: Vox correspondent Zach Beauchamp on Front Burner. You can listen to that full episode wherever you get your podcasts. Tonight, you can join Grant Lawrence as he hosts the CBC Music Top 20 this week. American crooner Steven Sanchez enters the countdown with a new single. This one is called Chuck the Money.

0: That is new music from Steven Sanchez out of Nashville with Chuck the Money. That song enters the countdown at number 17 on this week's CBC Music Top 20. Join host Grant Lawrence as he counts down the chart tonight, right after us at 6 p.m. over on CBC Music. Over to the roads with Stephanie.
1: Southbound on the Knight Street Bridge, we still have that collision at the north end in the right lane. It's quite busy along Knight from 47th. On Highway 1 eastbound, there's a new crash at Kensington. Very busy on Highway 1 eastbound as it is out of the North Shore, and that continues to Kensington. I'll be back with more in a few.
0: Good, thanks, Stephanie. In our next half hour on the coast, it is wildfire season and risks are changing across this great big country. 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

0: This is CBC News from Vancouver. I'm Robert Zimmerman at the top of the news. Several homes have been evacuated and the city of Penticton has declared a state of emergency after a fire last night destroyed a long-term care home under construction. The evacuations are due to a large crane that was badly damaged in the fire. Could be several days before it's safe enough for people to return. It's not clear how the fire started. BC Attorney General Nikki Sharma says she is encouraged by today's Supreme Court of Canada decision, upholding a ruling that Aboriginal title cannot be declared over private land. Canada's highest court denied a leave to appeal by a New Brunswick First Nation. Sharma says it relates to the Cowichan Tribes case here in BC.
1: I think it gives us a clear path to an appeal here in BC, and we're continuing to pursue that legal option. It's an interesting state right now where the Supreme Court has decided not to overturn that decision in New Brunswick when it's the same legal issues that we're dealing with here. I think that bodes well for our arguments and the appeals that we're seeking in BC.
0: The BC Supreme Court has awarded the Cowichan Tribes Aboriginal title over more than 3 square kilometers of property along the Fraser River. Meanwhile, the Premier has revealed some of the cases that have been amended to reflect a landmark court case that the government is appealing to the Supreme Court. Katie DeRosa has the details.
2: An ICBC injury claim and a class action lawsuit related to a historical sexual abuse case are two of the court cases that David Eby says have been amended. Those are two of the court cases David Eby says have been impacted by a recent court case about the Declaration on the Rights of Indigenous Peoples Act, or DRIPA. Eby provided the two examples in response to questions from interim opposition leader Trevor Halford. Halford says it shows DRIPA is impacting court cases it wasn't intended to.
3: ICBC enhanced care being challenged in our courts using DRIPA. Now, that's concerning.
2: EB says he can't release a full list of the 20 cases impacted.
4: I hope this assists the member in understanding the concern that the government has. And why we believe we need to address this issue.
2: The Premier has promised to amend DRIPA in response to the Gagatla court decision, which he says opens up all BC laws to legal challenge if they don't align with DRIPA. Katie DeRosa, CBC News, Victoria.
0: A controversial overdose prevention site slated for downtown Vancouver has been put on hold. Community members and business groups opposing the site held a town hall today, calling for proper consultation moving forward. Troy Charles has more.
5: The province says an overdose prevention site in downtown Vancouver will not be proceeding at this time after backlash from residents, business groups, and Mayor Ken Sim.
6: Look at the data and set this up for success, because we are talking about vulnerable populations that aren't getting the help they need. And then we're also talking about the impact that it has on the community.
5: Health Minister Josie Osborne.
7: So we're going to reset the table, invite all the partners back, and we're going to work collaboratively on a solution that helps provide the services that we need.
5: The Yale Town OPS was closed earlier this year after being relocated once already following public safety concerns. Harm reduction advocate Guy Felicella.
8: It's just really easy to scapegoat those sites because people don't want them there, but they are healthcare facilities that meet the needs of people and connect people to detox and treatment services.
5: According to Vancouver Coastal Health, the downtown core has the second highest rate of overdose deaths in the region, with 94 recorded last year. Troy Charles, CBC News, Vancouver.
0: The trial continued today for a man charged with murdering his ex-wife in the Lumbee area. Tom Popick reports.
9: The jury heard a woman visiting a campsite north of Lumbee testifying she spotted the accused black Audi parked deep along a rough forest road the day Tatiana disappeared. An RCMP officer responding to the tip then spotted blood on the passenger seat and called Vernon's major crime unit to the scene. The court has already heard 44-year-old Tatiana Stefanski's body was found nearby, suffering from 21 stab wounds. Crown prosecutors say Vitali later emerged shoeless from that forest and admitted to police he had killed his ex-wife. Stefanski has pleaded not guilty to second-degree murder. The defense has not yet told the jury its theory of events. Tom Popick, CBC News, Kelowna.
0: And the federal government is investing nearly $48 million to support wildfire preparedness, response, and risk reduction. Jessica Chung has the details.
10: Federal officials say it's been a slow start to this year's wildfire season, but fire risk is still predicted to be significant, with BC expected to bear the brunt. Corey Hogan is the parliamentary secretary to the Minister of Energy and Natural Resources.
11: Fire danger across Canada is expected to build through July, with British Columbia facing the highest and most sustained fire danger.
10: He says the June forecast indicates above normal temperatures and a dip in precipitation levels in parts of the country, including BC. Minister of Environment, Climate Change and Nature Julie DeBruzin says Ottawa is ready to support Canadians with an investment of $47.8 million.
12: This funding will strengthen our readiness by supporting trained wildfire personnel and increasingly nationally deployable equipment.
10: The BC Wildfire Service is forecasting a difficult wildfire season as the province deals with warmer temperatures, low snowpack, and ongoing drought conditions. Jessica Chung, CBC News, Vancouver.
0: And that's the CBC News from Vancouver. 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
13: Welcome back to On the Coast here on CBC Radio 1. I'm Dan Bird, in for Gloria Makarenko today and tomorrow. Coming up, new wildfire forecasts show Kelowna is the highest risk city for wildfires in Canada. We're going to look into this research in just a few moments. And using wasps to protect crops? Hear how that's being developed when we hear from our science columnist, Tora Couture.

0: In the middle of the rush hour, let's go to Stephanie Hungerford with the traffic.
1: Thanks, Dan. Southbound on the Knight Street Bridge, we still have that collision that's causing a lot of issues on the north end in the right lane. It's quite busy along Knight from 47th. On Highway 1 eastbound, there's a new crash at Kensington. Very busy on Highway 1 eastbound out of the North Shore. That continues through to the Burnaby Lake stretch. In the other direction, there's a new incident on Highway 1 westbound around North Road, and just very busy out of the North Shore in general on both bridges, both directions. And the Massey tunnels only delayed northbound. Southbound's looking okay. And Dan, we've been talking about that Oak Ridge opening, and we have an email from, who was it from?
0: David, now? I believe.
1: David. Oh, yes, David. This is funny. David says, walking to the Canby bush to cut down our own Christmas tree.
0: That must have been before the mall was built, hopefully.
1: Yes.
0: It was an open air mall, but they probably didn't have the tree still there. That's amazing.
1: I love these stories.
0: For everybody who's emailed and these wonderful memories, you know, feel free to keep them coming. I believe, and this is just, I'm only going on based on a quick Google search and AI overview, before Oak Ridge Center, according to this AI from Google, the Canby and West 41st area was largely undeveloped forested brushland owned by the, who else? Canadian Pacific Railway.
1: Wow,
0: so
1: there you go.
0: That would fit, if we can believe that. So there we are. Stephanie, thanks very much.
1: Welcome.
0: On the weather front, looking pretty good heading into the weekend. We do have a chance of showers tomorrow, around 40%, lows down to 10. For Saturday and Sunday, we're looking at mostly a mix of sun and cloud, highs up to 22 degrees and lows down to 9. You may notice it on Monday, though. June 1st, we herald in the new month with a high of up to 27 degrees and very sunny across Metro Vancouver and a low down to 12 degrees. Earlier today, federal officials provided an outlook on the upcoming wildfire season. Ottawa is forecasting above average conditions as the season progresses, and if the higher temperatures that are predicted come to pass, BC faces the highest wildfire risk in the country. Lori Daniels is a forestry expert and professor at UBC. She spoke with CBC earlier today.
2: Yeah, so we've been watching the fire weather conditions since the early April, when fires were already starting both in the north and the south and even on the coast early this year. So watching for fire weather conditions kind of gives us an indication of how dry the forests are and what the fuels look like in the forest. We know that we had very low snowpack on Vancouver Island, the southwest corner of the province, and right up kind of the Fraser Valley or Fraser River, if we follow it up into the Cariboo. Those regions had low snowpack this year, which means the forest is already drying out.
0: Lori Daniels, a forestry expert and professor at the University of British Columbia. My Choice Financial is a Toronto-based insurance and technology firm that's also been looking at wildfire forecasts. It found Kelowna in particular is ranked as Canada's highest overall wildfire risk city for this year. Vitaly Staroff is the VP of Product Growth for My Choice. Vitaly, thanks for joining us today.
3: Thanks for having me, Dan.
0: First of all, where does all this data come from and how do you use it?
3: Yeah, so we pulled the data from the Natural Resources Canada, Canadian Wildland Fire Information System, and we also looked at provincial forest inventory. As a result, we came up with our own proprietary wildfire risk score, which essentially it consists of fire weather severity. You can think of it as a forecast for the fire, how dry are the conditions, how windy are the conditions, things like that. And we also looked at the community exposure side of things, which incorporates things like fuel loads, remoteness of the location, how close it is to forests, things like that.
0: And what were some of your key findings?
3: So Kelowna, as you mentioned, ranks number one overall in our list. For BC listeners, Victoria was number 7 and Vancouver was number 12. What we did notice that was particularly interesting this year is that the prairies dominate the fire weather severity. So in terms of the wildfire conditions, Regina and Winnipeg are actually quite bad. But they, you know, in terms of community exposure, they're a little less exposed because there are less forests in the prairies.
0: How are your findings used within the insurance industry? Because we know when we see this increase in natural disasters, climate change fueled problems, that there is a huge concern about payouts along with rates.
3: Yeah, so from our perspective, this is purely informational research. You know, we build this study to give homeowners actually more information. So they get a data-driven picture of which Canadian cities actually face the highest wildfire risk in 2026. And again, this is publicly accessible data from Government of Canada. So anybody can have a look at this. We are just interpreting the results. What we have been seeing, though, on our end is that in certain communities that are high on our list, the home insurance inflation has been going up in the last couple of years.
0: So is it fair to say that insurance companies use this data to raise rates in communities that are at greater risk?
3: I think it's fair to say that insurance companies are adjusting their rates based on the amount of claims that they're receiving. So, for example, in 2023, Kelowna did have a pretty devastating wildfire and a high number of claims, one of the highest in the history of Canada. So, you know, all of this impacts the insurance rates within the area. And what ends up happening as well, insurance companies are adjusting their rates across the board, not just in those areas specifically.
0: As we mentioned, Kelowna ranked as the city with the highest overall wildfire risk. What do you think that means for that community, which is understandably no stranger to wildfires and the damage they can cause?
3: I think it means that people need to take this seriously. As mentioned, you know, this is a pretty big deal. And also one thing that we were able to identify is the peak wildfire risk month for Kelowna specifically, which is August. So for anybody in the area in the August, it's just important to be extra careful. For the homeowners specifically, you know, it wouldn't hurt to check your home insurance policy to make sure you're covered just in case the disaster strikes.
0: Given how much information we have here, how reliable would you say this information is?
3: Well, it comes from the Government of Canada, which we obviously would trust. And one thing that they did this year, which was particularly interesting, they're refreshing their forecast almost every 6 hours. So the data has become a lot richer. And, you know, that just gives us more confidence that this is quite correct.
0: And we appreciate your time. Lastly, what could people or governments in these affected areas do with this information? What do you suggest?
3: For people who live in these wildfire-prone areas, our recommendation is to keep an eye on the dead vegetation around your house, dry leaves, anything that could help the fire to spread. Also, if you can, fireproof your roof. Just use the fire-resistant roofing materials, because roofs generally

0: cities ought to take away from this study?
1: Yeah, so Victoria was number 7 on our list and Vancouver was number 12. And again, just to remind the listeners, our fire risk is composed of the conditions that are predicted, almost like a fire weather, and then also the exposure of the communities, which essentially we're looking at how forested is the area, and things like that. So with that being said, you know, Victoria historically is considered to be a very mild city. We were quite surprised to see it quite high on our list, but the fire conditions this year in Victoria are particularly bad. So it's just something to pay attention to. With Vancouver, it's not as bad, and the infrastructure is there to respond to it quickly if things happen, because you know it's a big metropolitan area. For those areas, it's actually quite easier to respond to fires than for anything that's remote.
0: And does this information in your analysis cover just the wildfire, the risk of the flames themselves? What about, for example, smoke? Because we certainly know the South Coast has gotten socked in over the years with wildfires in other regions and that smoke drifting down.
1: Definitely. Smoke is probably one of the bigger issues for BC in particular, especially considering that if there's wildfires in Alberta, that's also a risk for BC to suffer from that smoke too if the wind blows the other way. So BC in this regard is in an unfortunate situation compared to other provinces. But, you know, the conditions this year are above normal, and that's something that I've heard from the previous forecast on your show. So it's just something to be aware of.
0: Well, certainly we are gearing up for a season that has already begun. Vitaly Staroff, the VP of Product Growth for My Choice, we really appreciate your time. Thanks for joining us.
1: Thanks for having me.
0: Vitaly Staroff, the Vice President of Product Growth for My Choice, looking at wildfire danger and a whole bunch of information publicly available. Time to hit the roads with Stephanie.
2: Thanks, Dan. On Highway 1 eastbound, there's a crash at Kensington, still very busy out of the North Shore, and that continues through the Burnaby Lake stretch. Looks like there's a new incident in North Van down the cut ahead of the Iron Workers Bridge. It's been really busy out of the North Shore as it is all afternoon, so this isn't helping. Quite busy southbound for the Lions Gate as well, but might be a better option for commuters this evening. In the other direction on Highway 1 westbound, there is an incident around North Road. There's a new incident in Surrey on the South Perimeter Road. That's Highway 17 westbound ahead of 104th. And we're still seeing issues on the Knight Street Bridge southbound where there is a collision at the north end in the right lane. And I'll be back with more in a few minutes.
0: Stephanie, thanks very much.
3: Good afternoon, Dan Burritt. Stephen Quinn from the Early Edition here to tell you just a little bit about what's coming up on tomorrow's program. John Rustad, of course, stepped down as the leader of the BC Conservatives in December. Since then, the party has been looking for a new leader, and after months of campaigning by potential successors, the next leader will be announced this weekend. We have invited all of the candidates onto the Early Edition for an interview so you can learn more about the vision that they have for the party and for the province. Tomorrow, we will hear from Yuri Fulmer. He'll be our guest on the program tomorrow morning. So that and much more on the Early Edition coming your way tomorrow, beginning at 5:30 a.m. right here on CBC Radio 1.
0: Stephen, thanks very much. Pests cause billions of dollars of damage each and every year to crops. The response by the agricultural industry has been generally to use pesticides, which can cost the farmer as well as the environment. Research is underway, though, to find more clever solutions to get rid of crop pests. And one strategy is to tap into the plant's own defenses by using wasps. This new wasp plant collaboration was published last week, and science columnist Tora Couture is here with more on this story. Hello, Tora. Thanks for being here.
4: Oh, you're very welcome.
0: Wasps and plants together at last. How are they cooperating?
4: Well, the plants recruit the wasps to eat the caterpillars that are eating the plants. So this is this incredible, like, win-win situation. And these researchers were looking at bean plants. But what happens is the caterpillars, of course, will eat plants.

0: plants don't just sit back and take it when they're being eaten.
1: Mm-hmm.
0: They can't run away and hide. So they have to stand and fight. And so plants have really sophisticated defense and immune systems in response to herbivory. And what they showed here is the mechanism by which the plants actually signal and scream like, hey, wasps, they kind of almost ring a dinner bell and say, there's caterpillars here. Would you mind? Can you come eat them? Because they're eating me and here's a free lunch.
1: Help a brother out. Yeah. How does this all work?
0: It's complicated because it's interspecies communication, right? You're dealing with multiple different species of wasp, multiple different types of caterpillars, different plants for that matter too. I mean, they're working the common bean plant, but the hardest question that has been answered just yesterday is how does the plant tell the difference between damage, a wound from, I don't know, a deer, some kind of other bug, me ripping a leaf off just to add to my greenery, or a caterpillar. And they respond differently depending on what's causing the wound. And so the plant isn't just screaming, ouch, to the wasps. It's saying, ouch, there's a caterpillar here. So how does it tell? And that's what this team, international team, but led by University of Washington researcher Adam Steinbrenner, was able to find out.
2: So if you're a caterpillar and you're chewing on plants, it's a small fragment of the plant itself, a plant protein that gets processed by the caterpillar in its gut, and then small amounts of it sort of leak back out as regurgitated peptide. And then the plant's able to say, okay, that is a digested version of myself. I'd better turn on some defenses that are appropriate to defend against a caterpillar.
0: So if in a plant wound, there is caterpillar spit, then it says, okay, I've got a different answer to this problem. And in fact, they've identified the exact molecule in caterpillar spit that elicits this response. It's called inceptin. And they characterized it all. So they were able to show the whole cascade of response, really sophisticated, that ultimately ends up with recruiting wasps to eat those caterpillars.
1: And so, as you said, this is a very involved process of figuring it out. How did these researchers figure this all out?
0: You know what? It was a lot of work. Various groups and various labs have been working on this problem for the last couple of decades. Publishing in between, this isn't the only success they've had, but it's been a problem that they've tried to figure out because there's a lot going on. So one of the aspects of this study is that they did it in the field. We're dealing with multiple species of wasps, multiple species of caterpillar, working just narrowed it down to the common bean plant. So they really wanted it to be in a normal ecosystem or normal setting. So they were in the field, cutting leaves and painting them with caterpillar spit and then watching the reaction. They were in the lab doing the same thing, looking at what's called gene expression profiles. So how does the DNA how is the DNA used differently depending on what condition we're talking about, whether it's, a wound caused by a caterpillar or not. And then they've done all kinds of cool experiments. They've taken wasps and fixed them, kind of anchored them, put electrodes in their brain, had different chemicals cross their antennae to look for reactions in their brain. They could signal what is the chemical they're reacting to. They found that was ethylene. Now they know that's the end of the pathway. Now they know inceptin is this new molecule that's the start of the pathway that really triggers this caterpillar-specific response.
1: Those are some small tools. What's the application here? Can this help us get rid of caterpillars off crops and out of gardens and things like that?
0: I'll say yes, but I'm hesitant for a reason. So yes, it could absolutely particularly help agriculture. For gardens, there's a couple of things. How many wasps do you want in your garden? Number one. Number two, the last thing we need is more sprays, more things that we apply. It turns out this inceptin or even, you know, these molecules that they were talking about here, might not, the wasps might not want them as a spray. They might not respond very well. It turns out that these wasps do not like false alarms. They do not like it when there's a plant crying wolf and they arrive and there's no caterpillars there and they don't actually respond the next time. They're finicky. They're smart, you know.
1: They got things to do.
0: They got other things to do. Let's find my, you know, I don't need to listen to this silly plant. I'll find my own food. Thank you very much, especially if this plant's going to lie to me. So that's one thing. They're like, okay, well, maybe this doesn't work as a spray, but that wasn't really the goal. Where they see this as more inspiration than direct application is like, hey, you've got rows and rows of cornfields, you know, outside Chilliwack. And you go, well, if we have this monoculture agriculture that we see throughout the Western Hemisphere, it's not that sustainable. It's hard on the soils. You know, you need yields are great and it's simple, but it's hard. So they're saying, hey, this is a great, yet another reason to have more inventive agriculture. What if you plant a row of corn and then a row of beans and then a row of corn and then a row of beans? Beans seem the best at following this pathway and getting those wasps to come and clean up those caterpillars. So then you can reduce your caterpillar burden without spray. And you just have a multi-crop field, which is, we know from lots and lots of experiments, is more sustainable in the long run. So that's kind of where they're going for it, instead of just, hey, can we commercialize this in some way?
1: It's fascinating stuff. Tora Couture, science columnist, thanks for bringing it to us.
0: You're welcome.
1: That was Tora Couture, CBC science columnist. Let's go to a news update on the local front with Robert Zimmerman.
3: Dan, Attorney General Nikki Sharma says she's encouraged by today's Supreme Court of Canada decision upholding a ruling that Aboriginal title cannot be declared over private land. Canada's highest court denied a leave to appeal by a New Brunswick First Nation. And Health Minister Josie Osborne is defending her decision to pause the opening of an overdose prevention site set to open in downtown Vancouver. Mayor Ken Sim, local residents and businesses have been vocal in their opposition to the location at 900 Helmkin. I'll have another local news update in about half an hour.
1: Thank you, Mr. Zimmerman. Time for a last check on the roads with Stephanie Hungerford.
4: Thanks, Dan. Highway 1 is seeing quite a few issues this evening, the first of which is on the North Shore, ahead of the ironworkers, very backed up down the cut. Further west, there's a new issue eastbound on the Portman, causing volume into Coquitlam. In the other direction, in Burnaby, there's a crash around Willingdon westbound, and also pretty busy southbound for the Lionsgate, but it might be a better option. And still seeing issues from a collision southbound on the Knight Street Bridge at the north end in the right lane. And that's it for me this evening, but I'll be back tomorrow afternoon.
1: Sounds good. We'll see you then. Thanks very much, Stephanie. On the weather front, still looking at a mostly clear night, mix of sun and cloud and chance of showers tomorrow. Weekend looking good, but watch for that spike in temperature on Monday up to 27 degrees. Coming up on our next show, we're expecting to get a closer look at the costs of hosting 7 FIFA Men's World Cup games in Vancouver. The province will deliver a new estimate on the costs and expected revenues. We'll bring you the latest on that. And it may soon be the end of the roll for beloved Vancouver textile store Dress So. The building has been sold. We'll talk to the store's president about what comes next. And this weekend, Gibson's cutting the ribbon on a newly restored Persephone. All that and more on the coast starting tomorrow at 3. I'm Dan Buridan for Gloria Makarenko. Your World Tonight is next.
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7: 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As the war in Ukraine enters day 1,556, we'll talk to Russian dissident and former political prisoner in Russia, Vladimir Kara-Murza, about the situation on the ground in Kyiv and Moscow. Coming up on The Current.
5: 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Then in half an hour, it's As It Happens.
8: Hi, I'm Chris Howden. When Saskatchewan's legislative building was constructed more than a century ago, there were no women lawmakers, and therefore no women's washroom for MLAs. An oversight our guest says it took far too long to rectify.
9: Ooh. We know that wildfires and other disasters are more frequent, more severe, more costly, and Canadians expect their government to step up and to respond to that reality.
10: Preparing for the worst, hoping for better. Ottawa outlines plans for dealing with the wildfire season ahead as forecasters predict a long, hot summer. This is Your World Tonight. I'm Stephanie Skenderis. Also on the program,
11: they'll likely be our biggest market after the U.S. by 2030. And so they're growing in importance every day, and we're delighted to be able to welcome Chinese visitors.
10: Rolling out the welcome mat, what thawing relations with China could mean for Canada's tourism industry. We begin with the demand for mental health services. It is surging across Canada, and it's taking a toll on both doctors and patients. A new report suggests more people are turning to family physicians and pediatricians for help. Tashauna Reed looks at the data and how one hospital is dealing with the problem.
12: I was bullied a lot at school, so it caused a lot of depression and trauma.
13: Regan Doyle says his mental health issues started at a young age. Now 39, he battles addiction and bipolar disorder, and accessing health care has been difficult.
12: It's almost impossible for me to find simple services like psychiatrists or people who work with depression.
13: Regan can't afford to pay for private treatment, at times going to the emergency department for help. A new report from the Canadian Institute for Health Information sheds light on another place Canadians are turning to. Sunita Karmakar-Hoare is a manager at CIHI.
14: We're seeing more and more patients going to their family doctors and pediatricians.
13: The new research found visits to family doctors for psychotherapy and counseling has increased almost 50% since 2015, while pediatricians saw a 60% increase in those visits. And researchers say more mental health and addiction professionals are needed.
14: The supply is not increasing enough to meet the needs of Canadians.
13: Vancouver family physician Dr. Rita McCracken estimates 20 to 25% of her patients come for mental health and addiction issues.
15: Sometimes for some of my patients, I'm the only place that they can go.
13: But addressing their unique needs, such as longer appointments and ongoing specialized care, is a challenge, while juggling the complex needs of an aging population.
15: This is not work that family doctors should be doing. I should know how to do it, and I should do it when there is no other option. But in a more ideal situation, I should be able to hand off.
13: Long wait lists are another barrier, and patients can't wait.
16: At one point, we had almost up to 1,000 people on our wait list.
13: Dr. Dana Ross is a psychiatrist in the trauma therapy program at Women's College Hospital in Toronto.
16: And we thought, do people need to be waiting, you know, a year, 2 years to be able to get that in an in-person setting? Or could we offer some of that virtually?
13: The hospital developed a program that includes virtual group therapy. Their wait list has dropped to less than 100 patients and reduced wait times to a few months.
16: It's been really a groundbreaking program.
13: As for Regan Doyle, he's in a rehab program and has reached a special milestone in his sobriety.
12: I've been in recovery for a year. I'm getting my year chip tomorrow.
13: Tashauna Reed, CBC News, Toronto.
10: Call it a forecast with a forewarning. In their latest wildfire prediction update, federal officials say this season may be starting off slower than last. But for Western Canada and some First Nations communities, their message to Canadians is expect a long, hot summer, and don't let down your guard. Kate Kyle has more.
17: From the air and ground, wildfire season is underway.
9: Preparedness matters in every jurisdiction and in every community.
17: Eleanor Olszewski is the Federal Minister of Emergency Management and Community Resilience. In Ottawa today, the federal government shared its predictions on how the 2026 fire season could shape up.
9: We know that situation can change rapidly.
17: There are currently 65 active wildfires across Canada. Total area burned so far is less than 5% of the 10-year average. Jan Belanger is with Natural Resources Canada.
18: So despite the fact that we're seeing so little activity so far this year, As we head into summer, this season retains the potential to be a significant one right across the country.
17: British Columbia faces the highest wildfire risk, particularly in July, followed by Southern Ontario and Quebec. Yukon and the Northwest Territories could also see higher than average risk later in the season.
18: It comes down to how much rain the region will see, but our models are showing these early signals.
17: To prepare, the federal government is expanding aerial firefighting capacity, modernizing alert systems, and investing more in wildfire preparedness. Annabella Bonata would like to see even more investment in the wildfire off-season. She's the Managing Director of Climate Science at the University of Waterloo's INTAC Center on Climate Adaptation.
16: So I heard very little about the preparedness on the other months when we're not fighting fires. So one thing just to be super clear on is in Canada, we need to learn to live with wildfires. And that really means doing the work on those off months, like in the winter months. But we seem to really focus on wildfire when the season starts.
19: It's certainly dry out there.
17: Towns like Fort Smith in the Northwest Territories are being proactive. The 2023 wildfire season saw nearly half the NWT's population displaced by wildfires. Adam McNabb is the Director of Protective Services for the town of Fort Smith. It's part of a new territorial training program to help bridge the gap between wildland firefighters and urban firefighters, like deploying sprinklers on the edge of town if a fire gets too close.
19: To try and mitigate any fires, any embers from transferring into homes and starting them on fire. But as that's happening, we can also stay in the community and actively fight spot fires as they pop up.
17: Canada's national preparedness level is currently at 1. Over the next few days, forecasters expect fire activity to heat up. Kate Kyle, CBC News, Yellowknife.
10: Ottawa is pledging $8 million to help fight the Ebola outbreak in Central Africa. The funds will go to aid groups, including the WHO and the African CDC. Canada has taken steps to limit travel and immigration from affected nations. Health Minister Marjorie Michel says the government is aligned with the U.S. and Mexico to curb any potential spread during the FIFA World Cup.
20: You will have a big number of people traveling during that period. So we are taking precautionary measures. Is it perfect? Certainly not. But we are taking the measures with the tools we have because we know we need to protect the population.
10: The travel restrictions affect the Democratic Republic of Congo, Uganda, and South Sudan. The director of the African CDC calls that unacceptable and criticizes Western officials for not contributing enough resources to bring the outbreak under control. Coming right up, the Prime Minister tells a New York business audience it's time for a new, true partnership between Canada and the U.S. Plus, taking the game global, the CFL seeks new fans on new platforms. Later, we'll have this story.
21: No actors, no sets, no worries. A movie made entirely from AI is set to premiere at a New York film festival. Dream of Violets is a full-length docudrama inspired by the Iranian civilian resistance. An important story, but how it came to be has actors and unions on edge.
22: I would say that performers, and I think in the industry as a whole, is going through a real grieving process.
21: I'm Talia Salve in Toronto. Later on Your World Tonight, we explore what this AI milestone means for the industry.
10: The Prime Minister was in New York today, making an economic pitch to an audience of Wall Street executives. As Tom Perry tells us, Mark Carney's message combined some slogans we've heard before in a way we have not heard before.
23: Canada Strong will help make America great again.
24: Mark Carney in the U.S. offering a kind of olive branch. The Prime Minister speaking to a business group in New York City, talking once again about a rupture in the global order.
23: The world is becoming more divided and dangerous.
24: But Carney, who has repeatedly vowed to diversify Canada's trade and make it less reliant on the U.S., told his audience there is still room for closer cooperation between Canada and America.
23: A new partnership with Canada, a true partnership, that reimagines cooperation in specific sectors that are deeply challenged by global competition.
24: Those sectors include natural resources like oil and natural gas, critical minerals like potash, and the auto sector, many of which have been hit by tariffs under U.S. President Donald Trump.
23: While Canada and the United States have had our differences over the centuries, we have always worked and eventually worked through them.
24: Carney says his government has made specific proposals to the U.S. administration to resolve their current differences over trade, but didn't say how the administration has responded. Canada, the U.S., and Mexico are set to review CUSMA, their Continental Free Trade Agreement, on July 1st. There are right now no formal trade talks between Canada and the U.S., but Dominic LeBlanc, the federal minister responsible for Canada-U.S. trade, told the CBC's Power and Politics the two sides remain in contact.
0: I'm optimistic that we have a path forward over the next number of weeks leading up to July 1st that's active and constructive.
24: But in the House of Commons today, opposition leader Pierre Poilievre accused the Liberals and the Prime Minister of sending mixed messages.
1: On the one hand, he says that we are in the middle of a rupture with the United States. While on the other, he says he wants to make America, in his words, great again.
24: Dominic LeBlanc says the government will keep working on U.S. trade, trying to come up with some kind of agreement on CUSMA, tariffs, and other points of contention. As for progress or precise timelines, he says with the current U.S. administration, that's hard to tell. Tom Perry, CBC News, Ottawa.
10: Mark Carney also talked in New York about Canada's relationship with China and the importance of his trip to Beijing this year.
23: What we accomplished was a very basic reset of the relationship so that China reopened their agricultural markets. For that, we restored access for Chinese vehicles, electric vehicles, to the same level as it was in 2024 when things broke down.
10: Another sector that's seeing improvement over the past few months, travel and tourism in both directions. Lisa Xing has that story.
2: Tourists flock to some of China's most iconic sites, like the sprawling Forbidden City in Beijing, including a couple from Germany.
3: We really like the cities, so they're really big but quiet.
2: Germans were some of the first to benefit after the pandemic. China exempted them from needing a visitor visa for trips up to 15 days. Now it's 30, with Canada added to that list earlier this year after Prime Minister Mark Carney's visit to Beijing. Soon after, Ottawa allowed more frequent direct flights to China, bringing more business to Chinese tour operators like Ni Mengran, manager at UTour Group in Beijing. We want tourists from different places to fully understand the country's development, she says. For years, bilateral relations were strained. Remember back in 2018, tech giant Huawei's executive Meng Wanzhou was arrested in Vancouver on a U.S. extradition warrant. Then China detained Canadians Michael Kovrig and Michael Spavor. And when the country reopened after COVID restrictions, Canada was not approved for group travel until late last year. Now, as U.S. President Donald Trump's global trade war pushes Ottawa to find new partners, Chinese tourists are giving Canada another look. At the UTour headquarters, photos of the Rocky Mountains adorn its walls. Li Wei is thinking seriously about visiting. If I had this opportunity, I would definitely go there to experience Canada's life, environment, and atmosphere, she says. The numbers reflect that interest, with Chinese visitors in March this year almost doubling since March of 2023. At a trade show in Toronto, the number of travel reps from China have also doubled since last year. Essential since Chinese tourists spent nearly $2 billion a year here before the pandemic. Marshall Walden is the CEO of Destination Canada.
4: They love to partake in local culture, local cuisine, love to shop. And so when they come to Canada, they spend their money in lots of different ways, and that makes them very valuable to our industry.
2: Back in Beijing, UTour's spring trips have already sold out, a sign the relationship and business with Canada is improving. Lisa Sheng, CBC News, Toronto.
10: The question on separation to be put to Albertans in this fall's referendum is now official. Premier Danielle Smith and her cabinet are confirming the exact phrasing. Voters will pick one of two options. The first is whether Alberta should remain a province in Canada. Option two, whether the government should begin the legal process of holding a second binding referendum on leaving Canada. Alberta's referendum will be held October 19th. The U.S. and Iran have reached a tentative deal to extend their ceasefire another 60 days. Problem is, President Donald Trump has yet to sign off, as both sides trade more strikes and more accusations. Paul Hunter is in Washington with the details.
5: It is all going to be the president's decision.
24: A decision, suggested U.S. Treasury Secretary Scott Bessent at the White House today, that remains to be determined. That is, whether Donald Trump will sign off on what's described as a tentative agreement to extend the ceasefire in the U.S.-Iran war for 60 days, and in those 2 months, to conduct talks aimed at, among other hot-button issues, ending Iran's nuclear program.
5: President Trump has made it very clear that he has several red lines, and Iran has to turn over their highly enriched uranium, they cannot pursue a nuclear weapon, and the Strait of Hormuz has to free transit. He's not going to take a bad deal. He's going to make a great deal for the American people.
24: The war, which began back in February, is opposed by a majority of Americans who've seen gasoline prices spike in the time since it began. Meanwhile, the current ceasefire seems fragile, with missiles this week fired from Iran intercepted by Kuwaiti forces. If this potential deal is accepted by both sides, a number of changes would kick in. Iran would agree to not charge tolls in the Strait of Hormuz, where oil tankers have been effectively marooned by the fighting, and the U.S. would end its naval blockade of Iranian ports and ease some of its sanctions on Iran. In Iran, the chair of the National Security Committee acknowledged Iran is indeed trading messages on this with U.S. officials, but without giving details, added the U.S. must first accept a number of Iranian conditions.
6: It certainly doesn't look like the kind of deal that would produce an end to the war. Rather, it's kind of an agreement to negotiate for another 60 days on some of the thorniest issues that are involved here.
24: Leon Panetta, who was director of the CIA under Barack Obama, warns the Iranian leadership is not to be trusted on any of this. But he underlines there's also reason for Americans to question what they're hearing from Trump.
6: I think the president has developed a problem with credibility on this issue, because he's constantly said that we were within a few days of ending the war, that negotiations were going well, that we were about to get an agreement. How many times have we heard that? And so I think the American people have kind of lost some trust in what the president is saying.
24: And so for now, the tentative agreement to extend the ceasefire sits unsigned as the war moves into its fourth month. Paul Hunter, CBC News, Washington.
10: A movie made entirely with AI is set to premiere in the main lineup of a prestigious film festival in New York. The docudrama tells stories of Iranian civilian resistance. It cost a fraction of traditional films. Talia Sarv reports on the reaction and what it could mean for the future of the industry.
7: Set in Iran, it has the earmarks of a film. Narrative, visuals and sound. But this 75-minute docuseries is fully AI-generated. No cameras, no actors, no sets. The cost, just $2,000.
8: The vision I had for the story was just impossible to do it. And I thought, let's bring those technological advancements of the last couple of years.
7: Iranian-born Ash Kusha is the first-time filmmaker behind Dreams of Violets, a movie inspired by January's civilian uprising and massacres in Tehran, and made possible within Kusha's financial, geographical, and time restraints.
8: So I developed systems by which you, for example, can rule out the mistakes that you make when you write a story or when you come up with an idea.
21: In June, it'll premiere at Tribeca Film Festival in New York. But its acceptance in the main lineup hasn't gone without pushback from actors, crews and unions, including ACTRA.
11: We're looking at this absolute just seeming willingness to like give away the whole creative process to something that has a mass, is going to have a massive economic impact.
21: Tribeca Festival has defended the move, saying the film offers audiences a rare perspective into a conflict many haven't been able to fully see. University of Toronto professor Charlie Neal adding,
12: arguably this film couldn't be made through conventional means. It couldn't be take the form it's taking if it didn't rely on something like AI.
21: But it's a delicate line, according to another expert. Richard Latchman is a professor of digital media at Toronto Metropolitan University. He supports AI's benefits in democratized storytelling, but says transparency needs to be at the forefront.
13: What I think we need to be worried about in this particular case is this is something about a historical event, yet it is using footage that did not occur at a historical event, yet it seems photorealistic.
21: And it has the film world on edge. While some well-known filmmakers like Steven Soderbergh already integrate AI into their work, Latchman says we can expect a fundamental shift in industry jobs and experience in the near future.
13: 5 and 10 years from now, I think all the entry-level jobs disappearing means there won't be any mid-level, mid-career people and senior level to continue that human focus, that knowledge.
21: Opening the curtain on a new era of cinema. Talia Saab, CBC News, Toronto.
14: 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I'm Stephanie Skanderas. 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Cheers for former Montreal Canadian Claude Lemieux as he hoists a ceremonial torch at Monday's playoff game. That was the last public appearance for one of the NHL's most famous antagonists. Lemieux has died at the age of 60. Authorities in Florida believe it was by suicide and that he was found by his son in a furniture store he co-owned with his wife. Lemieux was from Quebec and started with the Habs in 1983. He won 4 Stanley Cups before retiring with San Jose in 2009. The CFL announced a very big deal today, reportedly in the hundreds of millions. It's being hailed as a landmark agreement for broadcast and streaming rights. But as Julia Wong tells us, some Canadian football fans are skeptical.
15: Looking for the rouge and the win!
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25: 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The CFL has announced a multi-layered broadcast deal with 3 partners starting in 2027. Some preseason games and creator collaborations will be available on YouTube. TSN will broadcast regular season games, some playoff games, and the Grey Cup. 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
26: Our hope for this property is that we're a new voice, a new innovative voice for the CFL, not just from a live rights perspective, but also from a storytelling around the league.
25: Other leagues have already made the move to streaming.
27: It's hockey. And it's on Prime.
25: Including the NFL, NHL, and MLB. Sherry Bradish, a sports marketing professor at Toronto Metropolitan University, says the CFL wants to cash in.
28: It oftentimes makes sense to create synergies between multiple providers to stream and broadcast, in this case, the CFL games. And I think it benefits the league because it creates new streams of revenue and it allows them to lean in with each particular brand to allow them to speak to key consumers in different means and modalities and different forms.
25: That includes fans like Scout Natick. The 10-year Edmonton Elks season ticket holder says a shakeup for the CFL was needed.
29: Yeah, I mean, to stay relevant, you need to innovate. And for this league, they need to innovate. We know that status quo has been an issue for far too long. And with
25: while Natick says this will be good for the league in the long term, he has some hesitations, saying traditional fans may not want to switch to streaming.
29: Personally, for this DAZN piece, I am a little bit skeptical, I think. I'm not exactly sold on buying a DAZN subscription yet. I'd like to see the product first before I invest my money in a monthly subscription or another.
0: Well, I want everybody to be a Stamps fan.
25: But Jay McNeil, president of the Calgary Stampeders, says this deal is a way to introduce the CFL to a much bigger audience.
0: You know, we always want to take all of our fans into consideration, but we do have to evolve as a league, and we do have to, you know, try to bring in a younger demographic. And this is one of the ways that, you know, the world of sports media is going, and we need to do that as well.
25: An evolution the league hopes will elevate the game and its fan base. Julia Wong, CBC News, Edmonton. Finally, a special tribute in Halifax to a beloved member of the CBC family.
1: I have a mic, I'm on a bike, let's go find stories. How hard can it be to log roll?
9: It's so Nova Scotia. People helping other people is just a common theme I tried to find through my years of being a reporter.
25: The late veteran journalist and curling legend Colleen Jones was inducted into the CBC News Hall of Fame. It was established in 2015 to honor those who have had a lasting impact on CBC News and Canadian journalism overall. Colleen was celebrated by some of those who loved her, including on-air colleagues Heather Hiscox, Ron McLean, and Mark Kelly.
16: Colleen Jones deserves this posthumous honor. Nobody served the public broadcaster with more joy and dedication.
17: I will always, always be grateful, we all will, for the embrace of that loving spirit, soul, heart, mind.
18: She was an inspiration to me. She was an inspiration to so many Canadians with what she did curling, but also her love of her province and her love for her job and her love for telling a great story.
25: Colleen died last November at her home in Nova Scotia after a lengthy battle with cancer. She was 65. CBC viewers knew Colleen for covering news and sports, including 11 Olympic Games, but she was equally renowned for her incredible curling career.
19: And with this stone, let history record a milestone in women's curling.
25: Colleen won 6 Canadian women's championships and 2 world titles. She was also the youngest skip to capture the Scotties Tournament of Hearts trophy at just 22. Let's give the final word to Colleen's husband, Scott Saunders.
20: It was the story she told and the people she touched through her work at CBC that endeared her to so many more people than her curling exploits. For that opportunity, we are forever thankful to the CBC.
25: This has been Your World Tonight for Thursday, May 28th. I'm Stephanie Skenderis. Thank you for being with us. Good night.

0: Good evening. I'm Robert Zimmerman with the latest headlines from Vancouver. Several homes have been evacuated and the city of Penticton has declared a state of emergency after a fire last night destroyed a long-term care home under construction. The evacuations are due to a large crane that was badly damaged in the fire. Attorney General Nikki Sharma says she's encouraged by today's Supreme Court of Canada decision upholding a ruling that Aboriginal title can be declared over private land. Canada's highest court denied a leave to appeal by a New Brunswick First Nation. The provincial and federal governments are appealing a BC Supreme Court decision that awarded the Cowichan tribes Aboriginal title over more than 3 square kilometers of property. And Health Minister Josie Osborne is defending her decision to pause the opening of an overdose prevention site in downtown Vancouver. Mayor Ken Sim, people living in the area and businesses have been vocal in opposition. And now the forecast on the North Coast, sunny tomorrow with a high of 12, highs reaching 22 with a slight chance of showers in the Peace. In the Central Interior, a few showers with a high of 14, highs up to 24 with showers and a risk of thunderstorms in the West Kootenay, a bit of sunshine in the East Kootenay. In the Southern Interior, a high of 20 with showers and a risk of thunderstorms. And for Metro Vancouver, Greater Victoria and the Fraser Valley, clearing tomorrow afternoon with highs around 18.
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7: Hello, I'm Neil Kirksall.
8: Good evening, I'm Chris Howden. This is As It Happens. Tonight,
7: moving the goalposts, New York and New Jersey investigate allegations that FIFA is misleading soccer fans and unfairly inflating World Cup ticket prices.
8: The silencing treatment. A year ago, the arrest of an anti-corruption lawyer prompted dozens of journalists and democracy advocates to flee El Salvador. Now that lawyer's husband says he can no longer stay silent.
7: A room of one's own. For more than a century now, Saskatchewan's legislature has had a well-appointed private bathroom for male lawmakers. But female MLAs won't have their own updated loo until hopefully sometime next month.
8: Deadly night on campus. Fire tears through a girls' boarding school in Kenya, killing at least 16 students and forcing desperate families to rush to the scene and wait for news.
7: Here, audio artists recorded birds, bombs, and bugs with an eye and an ear toward winning the coveted Sound of the Year award. You'll hear the victorious sound and meet the man who chose it. Guess what? He's a great listener.
8: And jumping to conclusions, athletes are heartened to hear the modern pentathlon will no longer involve horseback riding, then disheartened to hear they will have to complete a ninja warrior style obstacle course instead. As it happens, the Thursday edition, Radio That Thinks This is just adding insult to ninjery.

0: Soccer fans are already fuming about the sky-high cost of FIFA World Cup tickets. But now many who plonk down cash anyway, thinking they were buying premium seating, are discovering they might need to pack their binoculars. Yesterday, the attorneys general of New Jersey and New York launched an investigation into FIFA after fans were allegedly misled into buying in seating zones labeled Category 1, which seemed to offer the possibility of incredible close-up views. Then later, allegedly, new even more premium seating options were made available at even higher prices, and some previous buyers wound up with ho-hum seats. Victor Matheson is a sports economist and soccer fan. We reached him in Worcester, Massachusetts.
1: Victor, how much did you pay back in 1994, the first time you went to the World Cup?
2: Yeah, so I had Category 1 tickets for a bunch of good games, including Germany versus Spain, and I paid $50 for that ticket. In today's dollars, after inflation, that would be about $110.
1: That's still such a deal. People are going to be crying hearing those numbers. Could you even get a couple of burgers for that price? I don't know, at a World Cup.
2: Well, I have tickets here in Boston for Morocco versus Scotland. Mm-hmm. Again, Category 1, I paid $410 for those tickets. And that's a lot lower than they're actually being sold for in the markets currently, given dynamic pricing.
1: $400 still seems like a steal. How did you do that, first of all?
2: Well, I was in the early session for one of the lottery draws back in October. Mm-hmm. Now, mind you, I got those tickets before I knew who was going to be playing in that game. So if I'm a Scotland fan or a Morocco fan, I got lucky. But that particular game is going for at least a couple $100 more than that now.
1: Beyond the ticket prices, the dynamic pricing, and then the resale that you're talking about there, there's another big concern, and a big part of this new investigation is about what's been happening with the seating zone system. What's the issue there? Why are so many people upset?
2: Well, so it may be greedy, but it's not illegal to sell tickets for a high price. And customers in the United States and Canada, we've gotten used to that over the last several years. What is a surprise to Americans and Canadians is that FIFA sold tickets for zones rather than specific seats. So we're used to paying a lot, but we're not necessarily used to not knowing exactly what our seats were. Mm-hmm. And FIFA showed ticket seat maps saying if you buy a Category 1, that is the best seats, you will have a ticket somewhere in this area. But then some folks have found that, number one, they bought tickets for those Category 1 and were actually seated outside of that suggested area. Other people have found that no folks who were able, who purchased seats for the Category 1, got any of the best seats right in the middle that were advertised as a possibility. Now, FIFA's saying, oh, these, you know, read the small print. These were only suggested areas, but that doesn't go very far to placate folks. And again, if they were selling tickets for $50 back like I paid in 1994, the Attorney General wouldn't be after them. But at $400 a ticket and more, people certainly expect to be given what they were promised on the website.
1: Yeah, the Attorneys General of New York and New Jersey are looking into all of this, the dynamic pricing as well. What do you make of the fact FIFA is doing this at this World Cup in these locations? I mean, do they think they can get away with it in North America? Is that why?
2: Certainly they thought they could get away with high ticket prices in general, right? We have large populations with big numbers of soccer fans. They expected large numbers of foreign tourists, although to be clear, Trump's policies over the last 18 months have made foreign travel a less desirable thing than it was a couple of years ago. But again, it's not about charging a high price being illegal. It's about being deceptive in how you're selling those tickets. That's something that FIFA really could find themselves in hot water. And when you're charging $400 a ticket, you're about the least sympathetic defendant in fraud history.
1: Yeah, and beyond that, the legalities, which will be sorted out. I mean, the effect this has on how people feel about the World Cup, this one in particular, the sport. I mean, football, soccer, so beloved. People were so excited to be able to see these games in person, or have them, you know, in North America. But what do you think all of this, if anything, does to the reputation of FIFA?
2: FIFA's reputation had nowhere to go but down, right? This is an organization that has been notably corrupt for decades. I think FIFA was going to try to shake some of that bad reputation here by having an event, first of all, not in a in an autocratic government, although they got more of an autocratic government than they bargained for. But again, they sure seem to be trying to squeeze every bit of joy out of the tournament they can by saying, well, we're going to exchange happiness and joy and excitement for the sport for profit maximization.
1: Do you know where your seats are?
2: I have not actually looked. I have them in my ticket wallet, but I don't want to spend the next 3 weeks just being angry at FIFA. I think I'm not going to even look at my seats until I actually get to my stadium.
1: I think that's a really smart idea, actually. And you paid a decent price for them, so I think you're in good stead. But what do you think the answer is for fans who want to enjoy these games and the World Cup? To push back, to make their feelings known, or is there anything they can do, you think, at this stage?
2: Well, so I don't think there's anything they can do at this stage. So you sit back and you enjoy the game. But if it does turn out that a person had a ticket in an area that's outside of what had been promised on the original maps, either the attorney generals will find some measure of justice for them, or an enterprising class action attorney will go after that. And I would not at all be surprised to see people who are in what were originally advertised as category two seats, but they paid category one price. I wouldn't be surprised at all to see some sort of refund on that. Again, because it's not about charging high prices. It's about charging deceptive prices. And that certainly can't be allowed.
1: Victor, I'm glad we could speak. Thank you.
2: Always my pleasure.
0: Victor Matheson is a sports economist and soccer fan. We reached him in Worcester, Massachusetts.

0: As a lawyer with the human rights organization Cristosal, Ruth Lopez was in charge of anti-corruption and justice initiatives. But for the past year, she's had a first-hand view of El Salvador's criminal justice system. Last May, she was arrested on charges her family says are politically motivated. As we've told you before on this program, Ms. Lopez is one of 90,000 Salvadorans arrested as part of President Nayib Bukele's state of exception, which gives the state's security forces unlimited powers. She faces a secret trial without regular access to her family or legal counsel. After she was arrested last year, dozens of democracy advocates and journalists fled the country, fearing a similar fate, including other members of Cristosal. Now, 1 year later, her husband is speaking out, saying he can't stay silent anymore. We reached Luis Benavides in San Salvador.
1: Luis, in describing what you're experiencing, you said, quote, "This isn't ordinary fear, for it has no fixed object. That uncertainty is sometimes worse than any concrete news," unquote. What has it been like to live with that uncertainty and that kind of fear?
2: You know, it's really hard to be living with that kind of fear because there's always sense that something could be happening to your beloved one, right? And for instance, it was on May 15th when we knew that Ruth was taken to a hospital to have a surgery. And we didn't know about it until we knew from the news. And no one notified us as family. This is really, really difficult situation since you know that there are already many people that have died while in state custody and imprisoned. So
1: have you heard anything at this point about this what point, that test was
2: yes.
1: for or what the results were?
2: It was something related to possible cancer cells in her breast. And right now we are waiting for the results. We don't know when are the results going to be ready. We don't know whether the authorities are going to inform us as family, inform Ruth what are the results, and then we don't know whether there are going to change the circumstances so that she can have the proper medical controls, you know. And this is due to the state of exception that it's going on here. And this state of exception is provoking that there's no information at all about your family members.
1: Cristosal, we should tell our listeners, has documented 420 deaths in El Salvador's prisons since 2022. I know it's difficult to think back to, or maybe it's impossible to forget, just over a year ago, the night Ruth was arrested. What can you tell us about what happened?
2: Well, that night, the police knocked and told us they were looking for the owner of the vehicle parked outside the house. It was Ruth's vehicle. And it was they were looking for the owner because that vehicle supposedly had been involved in a traffic accident, right? So we went downstairs to meet the officers. We were still in pajamas because it was like almost midnight. And we explained to them that we hadn't been in an accident at all. And just when I thought that everything was being cleared up, one of the police officers pulled out a note. And in a very ashamedly way, he said that they were only following orders, that he had an order to arrest Ruth for the crime of embezzlement. It was shocking for me. I mean, Ruth was so strong. She didn't stay silent. She questioned the order. She asked if anyone from the prosecutor's officers was present. And she reminded him that she was the one investigating corruption, that that's why they were doing this. And she told them to have decency, that this would end someday.
1: When they talk about those, that kind of charge, and they later change the charges to, quote, illicit enrichment, are they presenting evidence to try to back up those allegations? What are they pointing to?
2: Well, actually, the case is being held in total secrecy. And that's ironic, right? Because if they are supposedly trying to fight corruption, why they are fighting it in secret? And ironically, Ruth was the one denouncing corruption, and she is the one that wants to have a public trial, right?
1: Mm-hmm.
2: So, I mean, in terms of what is going on in the process, I cannot tell you due to the secrecy they have

0: me that those things could put you at risk?
1: This is a tough question, and of course I am afraid of what could happen to me. I always think that this is the only way to protect her about any kind of torture or something else that could happen to her, to be speaking about her, to tell the world what's going on in here, and try to make everybody understand and help us in any way possible to change things here. It's difficult, and I am always afraid, but there's no other way to do it.
0: Louis, I very much appreciate this. I hope you're reunited soon. Thank you.
1: Thank you very much. Thank you.
2: Luis Benavides is the husband of Ruth Lopez, an anti-corruption lawyer who's been jailed in El Salvador for the past year. Mr. Benavides is in San Salvador.

0: Saskatchewan's legislative building was built between 1908 and 1912, and among its many amenities were a fantastic men's bathroom, just for the politicians. And only a fantastic men's bathroom, because women were not allowed to vote at the time, and they certainly were not allowed to run for office. Just 4 years later, though, in 1916, women did gain the right to vote and run for office, but the bathroom situation was not addressed, and it continued to not be addressed. So at some point over the next 100 years, when women became elected officials, they installed a makeshift, worse than the men's, private women's bathroom. But this year, at last, women at the Saskatchewan legislature will get facilities that are the equal of the men's, and it only took upwards of 110 years. Nicole Saar is the opposition NDP House Leader in Saskatchewan's Legislative Assembly. We reached her in Regina.
1: Nicole Saar, have you ever peeked inside this men's bathroom?
2: I will admit that I've peeked in, made sure, of course, that the legislature was essentially empty. I've taken a quick glance inside. I was curious to know what... how the other half are living, so to speak, and it's quite a nice looking washroom, to say the least.
1: I mean, what is the lore around it before you decide to crack open that door and peer in?
2: Well, I mean, we talk about the disparity a little bit in terms of the amenities between the male MLAs and the female MLAs. So I was aware that it was I think it's literally a bit of a marble palace.
1: Oh my goodness.
2: And it's quite nice. I totally respect it.
1: So take us through as much as you were able to see during that quick peek. If, for those of us who haven't seen it, the marble, I can visualize it.
2: Yeah, I can't really go into, I don't know, too much descriptive detail, but there's a few marble stalls, I believe, you know, some urinals, that sort of thing. Yeah. The whole thing of it, though, is that it's a washroom that's purpose built for MLAs that can house more than one MLA at a time, which is quite significant than what the women MLAs have had.
1: And what is that the women's bathroom for MLAs? What does it look like?
2: Well, at daycare drop-off today, another parent jokingly asked me, seeing some of the news about this yesterday, whether or not we have been using outhouses at the legislature for women MLAs. And I told him, no, actually, it's just been a bucket this whole time. And of course, I'm joking. It wasn't. We have public washrooms. We use the public washrooms. And then there's one stall designated for a female MLAs that's in the government side behind the chamber. So it's very difficult and kind of impossible for women MLAs who are on the opposition to be able to get to, because there's usually quite a lot of activity.

0: activity that happens between that hallway and that stall, but that's essentially all that's been available to us this whole time.
1: It sounds like you and your colleagues prefer to use the public ones, as you were saying. It's just easier.
0: We do, yeah. It's much closer, and it's just very awkward, frankly, to try and use, like, typically your question period happens, you get up, you go have meetings with staff, you're getting prepped for scrums, and you're using the washroom. Yeah. But government's doing the same thing, and you can't, it's really uncomfortable to, and also inappropriate for us to try to walk through those briefings that are happening prior to them going out to do scrums. But it's the only option that we've been given other than the public washroom. So we've just been using the public washrooms 9 times out of 10.
1: What kind of explanation has there been for this for all of this time? Because women have been able to leave the house for quite some time now, whether they're politicians or not. And then they've been in politics for a long time as well. So what gives?
0: You know, nobody's ever really explained it to me. I think that this has been a conversation that has been going on for some time. I do know that, you know, even 30 years ago, there have been women cabinet members who've expressed frustration with the fact that there's been no equitable amenities for women MLAs in the legislature. It's certainly a long time coming. I don't know what took so long. I can't really answer that. I'm just glad that we're finally seeing some progress and some equity happening on this front.
1: And there might be some who say, well, it's not, you know, they may not prefer it, but there are those public washrooms and they're close to where they are. Is it about the symbolism, or is it about more than that, having this specific bathroom?
0: Yeah, I think it's important because of the perception that it gives. You know, when you have a different set of standards for one gender of MLAs than the other gender of MLAs, you're saying publicly that one is more valued than the other. I think the perception of the equity is more important than the actual fact that we have those bathrooms for us to be able to use, frankly.
1: What kind of timeline are you looking at?
0: I believe it's going to happen in the next few months, I think. But honestly, haven't been overly involved in the process. Not necessarily the most important thing we're talking about or talking to constituents about. We're elected to push on a variety of different issues. But I think I equate this a lot to when I was pregnant in 2018, and there was a lot of conversation that happened around my pregnancy in the media because there hadn't been a lot of MLAs give birth before that. And while that wasn't something I necessarily wanted to talk about or was something that my constituents had elected me to talk about, it was an opportunity to move the ball forward in terms of equity and diversity in politics. And after we made a bunch of changes to the rules, when my daughter was born in 2019, we ended up having a lot more MLAs come around who are younger, and five new infants after my infant in 2019 in the chamber. So my hope is that this conversation and this washroom ends up becoming symbolic of something more in terms of moving the ball forward for equity in politics in Saskatchewan, which there is still a lot of work that needs to happen.
1: Nicole Saar, thank you for this.
0: Thanks for having me.
2: Nicole Saar is the MLA for Regina Douglas Park and the House Leader of the Saskatchewan NDP. We reached her in Regina.

Pistol shooting, fencing, swimming, running, horseback riding. The original five sports of the modern pentathlon, which made its Olympic debut in 1912. But now, things are even more modern than they were back then. So the event has changed. These are now the sports of the modern pentathlon. Fencing, freestyle swimming, laser run, and an obstacle course from a TV show. I know that seems like only four events, but in the laser run, you run and you shoot a laser. So it counts as two events. It's like the biathlon at the Winter Olympics with the skiing and the shooting, except that only counts as one event. And there's a simple explanation for that. Anyway, you might remember that the UIPM, the Union Internationale de Pentathlon Moderne, was looking to replace the equestrian part of the modern pentathlon, in part because a German coach punched a horse at the 2020 Games, and now we know what sport will replace it. A Ninja Warrior-style obstacle course. Athletes who once rode horses that jumped over stuff will now jump over the stuff themselves, essentially becoming the horses. Well, they'll be like horses and people fused together. They'll be centaurs, but with normal human butts. If you haven't seen American Ninja Warrior or any of the other international versions of the original Japanese show, Sasuke, the athletes leap on things and climb things and run across things to complete a wildly challenging obstacle course that looks like a screen from Super Mario Brothers come to life. You know, like ninjas have to do. Will this please athletes who preferred it when the horses were the ninjas? I doubt it. So honestly, some of them might not leap at the opportunity. Here's Corridor with Jump Cut.

0: corridor with jump cut.
1: We're going to take a short break now. When we return, we'll hear from the man behind a Sound of the Year competition about why hearing may be our most overlooked sense and what we stand to gain from looking at it or listening to it more closely.
0: And 60 Minutes' Darkest Hour. Big changes are afoot at the venerable TV news program, which named a new executive producer today. News that came on the heels of a rough night for the show at the News Emmy Awards, where a student journalist used his speech to criticize the direction CBS is heading.
1: Stay tuned. I'm Neil Kirksall.
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1: Friday on the Early Edition, John Rustad stepped down as the leader of the BC Conservatives in December, and after months of campaigning by potential successors, the party's next leader will be announced this weekend. We've invited all of the candidates onto the Early Edition, and tomorrow we'll hear from candidate Yuri Fulmer. That's tomorrow on the Early Edition, beginning at 5:30 a.m. right here on CBC Radio 1.
0: 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In an hour, it's Ideas with Nahla Ayed.
2: The world's scientists have provided humankind with five scenarios for the last two decades of this century. Does any of them involve building more pipelines? 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
3: From CBC News, the world is sour. I'm Neil Kumar. This year's wildfire season is already underway. Today, the federal government presented its wildfire forecast. Kate Kyle has the details.
4: While the wildfire season is underway, it's off to a quieter start than in recent years. But Yann Boulanger with Natural Resources Canada says it probably won't stay that way.
5: This season retains the potential to be a significant one right across the country.
4: British Columbia faces the highest wildfire risk, particularly in July. Southern Ontario and Quebec will likely peak in June. And in the last few days, there's already been an increase in fire activity in Manitoba, Saskatchewan, and the Northwest Territories.
6: We know that situation can change rapidly.
4: Eleanor Olszewski is the Federal Minister of Emergency Management and Community Resilience.
6: And that's why preparedness matters in every community.
4: And she says that's why Ottawa has funded expansions in Canada's aerial firefighting capacity and modernizing alert systems. Kate Kyle, CBC News, Yellowknife.
3: The demand for mental health services is surging across Canada, and it's taking a toll on both doctors and patients. A new report suggests more and more people are turning to family physicians and pediatricians for help. Deshauna Reed tells us more.
7: I was bullied a lot at school, so it caused a lot of depression and trauma.
8: Regan Doyle battles addiction and bipolar disorder. Regan can't afford to pay for private treatment, at times going to the emergency department for help. A new report from the Canadian Institute for Health Information sheds light on another place Canadians are turning to. The new research found visits to family doctors for psychotherapy and counseling has increased almost 50% since 2015, while pediatricians saw a 60% increase in those visits. Vancouver family physician Dr. Rita McCracken estimates 20 to 25% of her patients come from mental health and addiction issues.
9: For some of my patients, I'm the only place that they can go.
8: But addressing their unique needs, such as longer appointments and ongoing specialized care, is a challenge. Tashauna Reed, CBC News, Toronto.
3: Police say a 14-year-old girl who was missing for almost 2 weeks has been found safe in a home in Toronto. Her disappearance sparked an intensive search. Police Superintendent Don Boulanger says so far there have been no arrests.
10: Our investigation will now turn to whether or not there is any evidence of criminality associated to her prolonged disappearance.
3: Boulanger says the girl appears to be in good health and her parents are relieved. Hospital staff are now examining her physical and emotional state. The family had been offering a $25,000 reward for information leading to her safe return. In Ottawa, police say that a six-year-old has died after being found in the Rideau River. The child was reported missing just after 5 p.m. local time. Paramedics performed life-saving efforts before the child died in hospital a short time later. Police say the investigation is ongoing. The CFL has signed a six-year broadcast agreement reportedly worth $500 million. Julia Wong has the details.
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12: 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The CFL has announced a multi-layered broadcast deal with three partners starting in 2027. Some preseason games and creator collaborations will be available on YouTube. TSN will broadcast regular season games, some playoff games, and the Grey Cup. While DAZN, a sports streaming platform, will broadcast all CFL games globally and run Saturday Night Football.
13: It's extremely exciting for us.
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13: our hope for this property is that we're a new voice, a new innovative voice for the CFL, not just from a live rights perspective, but also from a storytelling around the league.
12: An evolution the league hopes will elevate the game and its fan base. Julia Wong, CBC News, Edmonton.
3: And that is The World is Out. For CBC News, I'm Neil Kumar.
14: And now the BC forecast on the north coast. Sunny Friday with a high of 12, highs reaching 22 with a slight chance of showers in the Peace. In the central interior, including Prince George, a few showers with a high of 14, highs up to 24 with showers and a risk of thunderstorms in the West Kootenay, a bit of sunshine in the East Kootenay. In the southern interior, a high of 20 with showers and a risk of thunderstorms. And for Metro Vancouver, Greater Victoria and the Fraser Valley, cloudy in the morning, clearing in the afternoon with highs around 18.
15: Hello again and welcome back. I'm Neil Kirksall.
16: And I'm Chris Howden. This is As It Happens, the Thursday edition, part two. Coming up.
15: For years, Bangladesh was held up as a measles prevention success story. But over the past 2 months alone, hundreds of children have died. And our guest says there's a perfect storm of reasons why.
16: Happily ever after, it's been 10 years since the daring escape of two large rodents from a Toronto zoo. And we'll find out what the capricious capybaras are up to now.
15: And food for Claude, a Winnipeg restaurant creates a supersized version of the city's signature burger, the Fat Boy. And if you can eat it in under 30 minutes, it's free. Though you may pay for it in other ways.
16: Yes.
15: Stay tuned.
16: There are a few sounds more haunting than a parent calling out for their child and getting no answer. That was the scene outside Utumishi Girls Academy in Gilgil, Kenya, after a fire tore through a dormitory in the middle of the night. At least 16 students were killed, 79 others were injured, and for hours, parents stood outside the locked school gates waiting to hear whether their daughters had survived. Some parents were eventually reunited with their children, others went to Nairobi with their daughters who needed medical care, and a few were asked to identify bodies. Authorities are investigating the cause of the fire. Arson is currently suspected, and many families are wondering if these tragedies, why these tragedies continue to happen in Kenyan boarding schools where deadly dormitory fires have become common over the years. Bridget Sngana is a reporter for NTV Kenya. She spent the day at the scene. We reached her in Gilgil.
15: Bridget, I know you got to the school very quickly. What is the first thing you noticed when you arrived?
17: So first of all, we were in a hurry. On the way, when we were driving, you know, this is a very busy highway. We are 40 kilometers from the town Gilgil, from Nakuru. And so I was just holding my breath and I was saying, we are really much in a hurry. I don't want us to get into an accident. And unfortunately, as we were driving towards the school, there was an accident scene that had been cleared off the road. A parent died while rushing to see their child. Just one parent and the other one is in critical condition. It was just chaotic. There were a lot of cars lined up towards the main gate. Everyone was locked out of the place in the first early morning hours from the time the incident happened at around 1 a.m. to around maybe 7 a.m., everyone was outside their building and they were really screening the number of people getting in there. So there was a lot of heavy police presence. There was a lot of confusion. People were turning up crying. They were relatives, you know, because the parents are from all over the country. So not everyone was able to respond in good time. So there was a lot of anxiety and people crying and a lot of lack of information. Guys were just distressed and it was really heartbreaking to be in a very confusing environment at such a time.
15: Yeah, and was the fire still burning at that point?
17: At that point, by the time we got there, it had been extinguished. And there was a heavy police presence because the school is owned by the National Police Service here. So the security officials, the police were already on site and they had already gathered the necessary resources to just put out the fire, take the injured to the hospital and keep the area where the deaths had been recorded out of the media's view.
15: And what were the parents telling you?
17: those, they didn't have any information, as much as we were being given like two streams of communication. From the police, they're saying they were meeting with the parents of the affected dormitory. And on the other hand, the parents were saying they don't know anything. They don't know anything. They had no idea of what had happened to their children or to their relatives who were learning at that school. So it was really chaotic getting two lines of information that were not conclusive.
15: Yeah. Why was it taking them so long to find out what happened to their children?
17: I think it's typical with the way the government communicates information, especially when there's been a death or deaths recorded in such a manner. And then this is a school and a boarding school for that matter. So it's more or less like a protected area. And what was even making it so hard was it's because it's owned by the police and you expect to get these figures and statistics from the police. So, and they really want to control the narrative. So that's, I think that's why there was that whole issue with the confusion.
15: Does everyone know the status of their child at this stage?
17: Yes, by now, because it's rather late in the night, that has been already cleared. The children who have passed away all have been identified, but now the forensic identification is going to happen on Friday. Yeah, so, but as of now, there is no parent who has come out to say they have a child who's missing or like there's any contention with the status as at now with the information that is already out there.
15: And where are these families now?
17: By the time we left, there were no parents and no students. The school was closed in the course of the day to allow for the investigations. So the learners were sent home, majority of them. Those who were left behind were those ones who are being treated as suspects, because what we know is that we know that there are allegations that now that the fire was started by the students themselves in their dormitory.
15: That's the allegation right now, that the students started this fire?
17: Yes. Yes.
15: But are they suggesting this was an accident or intentional?
17: Now, that's the thing. You know, with the police being the ones who own the school, they would not want to look like they have fallen short. So that's the whole issue. That's a big question, rather, because they have not even given us that conclusive information. Mm-hmm. What I'm telling you is from my sources who are privy to those discussions that are being held in those secluded meetings between the officials, between the schools, between the Parents Teachers Association.
15: And this is not certainly not the first time there's been a deadly boarding school fire in the country. What are the what were the precautions like in this school against, again, police run, as you said? Are there smoke alarms, exits, all those sorts of things?
17: Wow. As somebody who's gone to a boarding school here in Kenya, and a public one for that matter, those are things that we see in movies, and we kind of tend to think like, wow, those people in the first world really have like smoke detectors are just part of the safety precaution in any building. But no.
15: You've covered cases like this before, specifically in 2024 at a boarding school for primary school students, so young children. Mm-hmm. How does this one compare to how that unfolded?
17: Nothing really prepares you to cover such sad and heartbreaking scenarios. I can say the pain is always constant, because in both scenarios, these are children who had futures. Their parents had aspirations for them. The communities had aspirations for them. They had a role. This country had an expectation because of the people, the dreams they carried or what they would have been, you know. So it's really difficult. All of these are involving minors and children who are under the age of 18 and within the school setup.
15: Bridget, I appreciate your time. Thank you for this.
17: Yeah, thank you. Thank you for your time.
16: That was NTV Kenya reporter Bridget Ngana joining us from Gilgil, Kenya.

0: It was a moment that disturbed everyone watching and spurred an existential crisis within the ranks of the Democratic Party in the U.S., and among those feeling some panic was former First Lady Jill Biden. On June 27th, 2024, then-President Joe Biden took the debate stage against now-President Donald Trump, and his performance that night was nothing short of disastrous.
1: We'd be able to wipe out his debt. We'd be able to help make sure that all those things we need to do, child care, elder care, making sure that we continue to strengthen our health care system, making sure that we're able to make every single solitary person eligible for what I've been able to do with dealing with everything we have to do. If we finally beat Medicare.
0: Former U.S. President Joe Biden during the June 2024 presidential debate, his inability to speak with volume, clarity, or coherence ultimately led him to end his re-election campaign, but not before serious damage had already been done. The next day, we spoke to progressive Democrat and former Rhode Island state lawmaker Aaron Regenberg, and he did not mince words.
2: I think it is radically clear to most people I talk to that the Democratic Party needs to find a new nominee. I think it was pretty clear last night that we have an unacceptably large chance of losing to Donald Trump.
3: You know, what was the moment you thought this is not just a so-so performance?
2: I think I said within the first minute, may God have mercy on our souls, because it was very clear that this was what we all feared.
3: You sound frustrated and heartbroken, as you said, but also angry. Is that a correct assessment of what I'm hearing?
2: I'm profoundly angry. I have a 3-year-old son, and the idea that Joe Biden and his team are putting his future and the future of every child around the country and world in danger because he wants 4 more years when it is clearly true. Donald Trump did a bad job last night. He did not win that debate because he was so effective. He was awful, as he often is. There are a number of competent, talented Democratic leaders in our party, in our country, who could have mopped the floor with him last night. It is sociopathic hubris. I don't know what it is for how we have gotten here, but it makes me mad because Joe Biden and his team are responsible for it.
0: From our archives, progressive Democrat Aaron Regenberg speaking to Neil in 2024. And he was far from alone in his terror. In a new interview with CBS, former First Lady Jill Biden opens up about what was going through her mind in those moments.
4: Were you horrified as you saw it unfold?
5: I wasn't horrified. I was frightened because I had never, ever seen Joe like that before or since. Never.
4: Or since.
5: Yes.
4: Or You've since. Never seen him like
5: never.
4: That?
5: No.
4: What happened?
5: I don't know what happened. I mean, as I watched it, I thought, oh my God, he's having a stroke.
0: A clip from former U.S. First Lady Jill Biden's interview with Rita Braver from CBS Sunday Morning. The full interview will air this weekend.

0: For decades, 60 Minutes has been one of the top-rated shows on American TV. And today's CBS News editor-in-chief Barry Weiss took a huge risk with its future success. She named tech journalist and filmmaker Nick Bilton, who has no experience in traditional broadcast news, as the show's new executive producer. He will replace Tanya Simon, who was with the program for over 30 years. Other staffers handed their walking papers include correspondent Sharon Alfonsi. It was her reporting on torture at El Salvador's Cicot prison that Ms. Weiss pulled last year, ordering more reporting before it could air. CBS and 60 Minutes came in for sharp criticism last night at the News Emmy Awards, where former CBS Evening News anchor Scott Pelley presented the Mike Wallace Memorial Scholarship to student journalist Santiago Campos. Here's part of what he said while accepting the award named for the late 60 Minutes investigative journalist.
1: While I want to thank CBS News for funding this generous gift towards my education, I want to also acknowledge how the recent direction of the outlet stains the legacy of Mike Wallace, the namesake of this scholarship. As corporate elites take hold, over the very pipes through which our information flows, journalism that serves the people becomes increasingly harder to come by, yet ever more crucial. And what the people want is the truth. So if at any time you hesitate to utter the word genocide or remain silent in the face of blatant lies, remember to ask yourself, who is this for? I hope you choose us. Thank you.
2: Congratulations to Santiago Campos. We look forward to seeing your work in the future. God, we need young people like you right behind us. Thank you. God bless you. I know that Mike Wallace is looking down at you with pride at this very moment. Now on with the show.
0: From the News Emmys in New York City last night, that was former CBS News anchor Scott Pelley and Santiago Campos, recipient of the Mike Wallace Memorial Scholarship.

0: time now to hear from one of the big contenders. Not an Emmy winner or an athlete or a politician. It's a sound. This morning, the 2026 Sound of the Year was announced in London. Matthew Herbert is the founder of that contest. You'll hear from him in a moment. But first, here's one of the runners-up. Sound of the Year contest is put together by the Radiophonic Institute and the Museum of Sound. We reached producer Matthew Herbert in Marshside in the UK.
1: Matthew, what were we just listening to?
2: It's not very nice, is it?
1: Oh, I liked it. But curious, yes.
2: Well, it's pretty ugly if you have to live next to it. So that's a data center recordings by two people, Jeanette Muller and Paul Divyak. And they did a series of recordings at a data center, and it's pretty unpleasant.
1: Interesting. I would say when I say I like it, not fun or pleasant, perhaps.
2: Yeah.
1: Some of the other sounds that were contenders this year also come from stories and headlines we've covered on our show. The winner in 2022, or one of the winners, was a recording of the war in Ukraine. 4 years on now, one of this year's contenders was this.

0: There's a juxtaposition there. What is it that we were listening to there?
1: This, I think, is a really interesting, pretty sad one, which is this is a private garden outside of Tehran. And what you're hearing is obviously the bombing in the distance, but you're also hearing a kind of distressed bird calls. Also, there's some dogs there that are distressed, and you can hear the owner calming them down in Farsi. But there's also a restaurant nearby that's still operating. There's still a few noises from the restaurant. So you get this sort of sense of nature. You get sense of a kind of a normal, more normal world, like a restaurant. And then you get this the bombing in the distance. So you get start to build up this multi-layered picture. And it's sort of, I guess, in stark contrast sometimes to the violence of sound and imagery that we associate with war, sort of close up.
0: It lets you in to the conflict in a different way, and the realities that people are trying to survive.
1: Yeah.
0: All of those clips that we've listened to, for each of them, I wondered, you know, what did it take to gather those sounds? I know that that is part of what you're trying to highlight and celebrate with this competition as well. And another clip that really highlights that aspect of it is called Treehopper Songs Inside a Plant Stem. How was that recorded?
1: I love this sound. There's nearly one, actually. I really like this. Like little conversations of insects. So this was recorded by Tom Fisher, and he modified a contact mic and attached it to the stem of a plant, and you can hear these insects sort of communicating with each other and occasionally sort of disturbing the leaf and things like that. But yeah, some of the microphones used in these techniques, like underwater microphones, contact mics, geo mics, which are ones that measure movement of the earth. And I think it's actually interesting as well with sound, which is at the moment you can still get places with microphones that you wouldn't necessarily be able to get with cameras.
0: Yeah.
1: You know, no sound can be copyrighted yet. I think that will change in the future, and eventually McDonald's will copyright the sound of their Big Mac.
0: What is it like for you to spend so much time with all these extraordinary, very specific sounds?
1: Honestly, it's the highlight of my year, and it's such a privilege. I feel so privileged. I've worked a lot with sound, but it can make you feel a bit like, I know I'm pushing it a bit far here, but I did a recording many years ago of 3,500 people biting an apple at the same time. And I had that same feeling then, which is like, I felt a little bit like, well, if aliens are listening in, or God's listening in, or the government's listening in, right now, there must be 3,500 people biting into an apple as we speak right now. And right now, so there's something, you know, kind of amazing as you sort of skip about the globe. You know, I think about Shaheen Paimani, for example, who I've no idea who that is or what their story is, but that's the person that recorded the Iranian recording in Tehran. You know, some of the clips that we get, you know, are people alive still? Are they safe? Are they okay? And then, of course, you get these incredible nature sounds as well, and sounds that I've never heard before, and a lot of people will have never heard before outside of the sound community. So, yeah, it's such a privilege. It's honestly... I pinch myself.
0: Matthew, thank you for this. We're going to play the winner in just a moment. It is called The Songs of Bearded Seals. We know it was recorded in the Arctic, but what made it the winner for you?
1: Well, I think it's beautifully recorded, which isn't our primary concern. You know, the winner, the Ukraine winner that you mentioned a couple of years ago, was just recorded by someone's mum on her mobile phone. So it's not a criteria, but it is an incredible recording, an underwater recording. And it just, there's something about it that feels so alien, and yet it's of another mammal that we share the planet with. And there's just so much noise at the moment with Donald Trump, and then with the Middle East, and then with the climate crisis, and then in the UK we have possibly a change in Prime Minister coming up soon, and social media. There's just so much noise and clutter, and so sort of human-centric in a way, that I feel like, or I think collectively, I think we felt that we wanted to sort of offer a glass of water in a way as something that's really clear and clean and reminds people that we share the planet with other living beings who also have needs and requirements, and they have just as much right to be here as we do. Yeah. And yeah, it's Mathias Arignon is the recorder of this, and yeah, it's a gorgeous sound.
0: Well, thank you again, Matthew. And here's that song of the Bearded Seals.
1: Thanks for having me.

Songs of Bearded Seals, as recorded by Matthias Arignon, the winner of this year's Sound of the Year Award. Before that, you heard the competition's organizer, Matthew Herbert. He's in Marseille, UK.

0: One or more beef patties topped with crisp dill pickles, sliced tomatoes, shredded lettuce, and a liberal application of mayo and mustard, and drenched in chili meat sauce. It's equal parts enticing and intimidating. It is the Fat Boy, Winnipeg's signature burger. Every local joint puts its own spin on it, but it's generally agreed that the Fat Boy formula can't be improved upon. It can, however, be enlarged upon.
1: This is the world's largest Fat Boy. That's right, the world's largest. Look at this thing. Look at the size of this thing. We put a 7-pound patty on the grill. We cooked it up, and then we added, I don't know, a couple more pounds of chili. I can't do the math.
2: The world's largest Fat Boy is finally here, and it's only at St. James Burger in Chipco. 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
0: You heard right. 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This week, someone stepped up to accept the challenge. Restaurant owner Kevin Rambrand told the CBC how they fared.
3: Curtis Kolmakoff came down and gave it a shot and unfortunately was not able to take down the world's largest Fat Boy. Curtis tried, but at the 10-minute mark, he was about a third of the way through, and he said he could no longer go on. He threw up the white towel. He was out.
4: Oh, did he even want to take home the leftovers?
3: He did. He did. Good. He took home the leftovers. I'm sure him and his family will enjoy it. We cut it up. We put it into boxes. It's 3 or 4 boxes, but they're very heavy boxes. But yes, yeah.
4: So 30 minutes to finish a 7-pound burger. That's just the patty. Is that even humanly possible?
3: I think it's on the precipice of human possibility. I think that if somebody is very capable, if somebody is very talented, I think that there is somebody out there that can do this. Do I think that most people can do it? No. Do I think that most Winnipeggers can do it? Unfortunately, no. Do I think that even a lot of people can do it? No. But the chosen few who can take down the world's largest Fat Boy will be legends.
4: How long does it take to make and assemble the, quote, world's largest Fat Boy?
3: Yeah, so we have to shut down for about an hour, 45 minutes to an hour, in order to get everything ready. The patty's 7 pounds of bacon-infused beef, so it's about a 60-40 beef-pork blend, and we put that onto the grill, and it takes about 20-ish minutes to cook. We're constantly temping it and making sure that it's right, and also flipping it a bit of a production, because we have to use a big pizza flipper type thing, you know, those things they put the pizzas into the wood. There's probably an official name for it, but I don't.
4: Pizza flipper sounds great.
3: Yeah, we'll go with pizza flipper. And so, it takes us about 45 minutes to prepare it. We shut down for it. So ideally, that's part of the cost involved. That's part of the risk is if I'm going to shut down for an hour and someone's going to come in and potentially get the food for free, I want to make sure that it's worth my while if they don't. And that's kind of how we're structuring this right now.
4: If someone does succeed,
3: yes,
4: will you shut it down? Are they the champion or how does that work?
3: That's a good question. Let's see how many people fail first.
4: Okay.
3: If somebody was to come out of the gates like this week and beat it, I would hate to deny the opportunity to some other people. If somebody does succeed, maybe we'll up the ante. Maybe we'll add a poutine to it or something else. Maybe we'll figure out a way to increase what's happening. Or maybe I think what I will do is create sort of a wall of fame at least for the winners. But you need some winners in order to do that.
0: Kevin Rambrand of the St. James Burger and Chip Company speaking to guest host Chloe Friesen on Up to Speed in Winnipeg.

0: While Ebola and hantavirus have been dominating the headlines, Bangladesh has been fighting its own viral battle, and children are at the center of it. In the last 2 months, Bangladesh's health ministry says there have been more than 60,000 suspected and confirmed cases of measles. Hundreds of people have died, the majority children under the age of five. It's been a terrible shock to a country that in 2019 was recognized for its robust vaccine program, but a strained healthcare system, childhood malnutrition, and the ousting of longtime Prime Minister Sheikh Hasina have led to what UNICEF describes as a perfect storm. Emmanuel Abreu is the UNICEF deputy representative in Bangladesh. We reached her in Dhaka.
1: Emmanuel, as you've been visiting healthcare centers there, what are parents whose children have measles telling you?
2: So parents, I mean, it's a mix of emotions, really. I think the first thing that's coming out very clearly in my conversations with parents is the sense of fear, because there's a lot of information around and available about the measles and what parents need to do to protect their children, but also a feeling of guilt in relation to why they may have missed the routine immunization in 2023 or in 2024, even in 2025. And just a worry, a lot of the children that I'm seeing both in the district hospitals and in the primary health care centers are coming in with complications as well, often pneumonia. So really parents extremely worried with the high temperature and not feeling that there is a lot that they have available to them to help their children.
1: And the health centers themselves, what kind of shape are they in?
2: So the primary health care centers are the first, I guess what I would call the first entry point to communities kind of health services. Those are not the health care centers that are actually treating children with measles. Those are the first point of contact, and then they're referring them to district hospitals. So I think part of the situation here is that families are having to travel from their communities to district hospitals, particularly in the case of young children. And a majority of those with measles are actually very young children. Mm-hmm. So because of the risks, they're all having to travel to district hospitals. And then in the district hospitals, clearly a bit of a sense of overwhelm. And at the start of the outbreak, relatively limited facilities in terms of isolation. So I was seeing multiple children sharing the same bed, some with measles, some without measles.
1: What is it like for you doing this work to see this kind of explosion in cases?
2: It's really hard. How would I describe it? I think the seeing both healthcare staff that are really wanting to respond as best as they can and struggling sometimes to know what to do, or struggling because they know they don't have the resources to offer the families. To hear health workers tell me that they've had to turn away parents with sick children because they simply can't accommodate them. So it's heartbreaking. It's also heartbreaking because we know measles is preventable. And I think that makes it all the more devastating, really.
1: And Bangladesh was held up as an example of how measles
2: Absolutely.
1: Could be eliminated, right? So to now, as our listeners heard, talk about more than 60,000 suspected or confirmed cases in a span of under 2 months. There are many layers to developments such as these, I know, of course. Mm-hmm. But what's your sense as the answer to why this is happening now?
2: I mean, I think, as is often the case, I think there's a couple of different elements that kind of lead to a perfect storm, is how I would define it. I think the first is a decrease in the number of children, young children being vaccinated since 2023, partly due to the political upheaval in the country in 2024, more limited access to healthcare during that time period, and then some parents making a choice not to go for routine immunization. So I think that's one part of the reason as to what's contributed to the current situation. But there's also a supply issue in terms of last year, there was the government's political transition period, there were issues in terms of being able to have sufficient stock at hand and continuously every month.
1: Your colleague, UNICEF's Bangladesh representative, Rana Flowers, said earlier this month at a press conference that she warned the government in Bangladesh at least 10 times over the past 2 years that a crisis was coming. Do you believe that these deaths, these cases, could have been prevented?
2: I think, I mean, as is usually the case, we work really closely with the government of Bangladesh across the health sector and issues for children. There were a number of conversations with the ministry and with other partners also working in the health sector on the supply issues to do with vaccinations beyond measles, all vaccinations for young children, and the risks that were arising as months went by. I think it's hard to look back and say, oh, this could have entirely been avoided. I think there are definitely factors which have made the situation far worse than they needed to be.
1: And I mean, I wonder for you what it is like to hear about vaccine hesitancy elsewhere and then see situations such as these unfold there, where vaccine hesitancy may be, you know, a factor, but not the main driver.
2: I mean, I think globally, we know that vaccine hesitancy is compounding some of the challenges in terms of protecting children and children who become adults, right? So I think we know from evidence from multiple different countries what the impact can have in terms of reducing vaccination coverage and vaccination rates at the right time. I think for us, what's particularly important and what I see when I talk to families and I visit clinics and meet with hospital staff here is the fact that it there's a certain level of frustration knowing that it would take so little to be able to avoid some of the unnecessary transmission and the deaths that have occurred because of the outbreak.
1: So this renewed push that I know UNICEF is helping to try to get vaccines into the arms of children there, are you seeing progress on that front?
2: So progress is there, but it is slow, and that's probably not surprising. We are seeing that in some of the specific locations at sub-district level, which were where we started with the vaccination campaign on the 5th of April, we are now starting to see slightly decreasing transmission rates taking place. But across the country as a whole, it's still too early to start to see those rates coming down at a national level. But we are seeing some change in specific areas that were considered hotspot areas at the beginning of the outbreak.
1: Emmanuel, I'm glad we could speak. I appreciate this. Thank you.
2: Pleasure. Thank you very much. Bye.
0: Emmanuel Abreu is the UNICEF Deputy Representative for Bangladesh. She's in Dhaka.

0: Anthony Galvin-Bisson is a bike-ista. That's a word that he's pretty sure he made up. He means for it to mean that he's a barista who rides a bike. And he's about to cycle across Canada on a custom-built combination bike trailer serving specialty coffee for free. He will start in BC and end in Newfoundland and Labrador, raising funds for the Canadian Cancer Society all the way. He told the CBC why he decided to do this.
1: I've been a huge passionate of coffee in general for at least a decade. And ever since I was young, my father shared the passion of cycling with me. And he was also very, very excited whenever I would make an espresso coffee or whatever. 2 years ago, he was diagnosed with pancreatic cancer. It was a very hard news to take for the family because he was so healthy, was so active. But I wanted to make something purposeful out of this. And so I told him that at that time, 2 years ago, I wasn't too sure of how it would take place, but I knew that I wanted to cross the country in bicycle. And he actually went with me and bought the very bicycle that you can see right here that will be used for the travel. And ever since he passed away, I've been sort of preparing that travel from Vancouver all the way to St. John's. The idea of a bicycle mobile barista station is not new. The idea of crossing the country is not new. But certainly the idea of the two combined, I've never seen anyone do it before. So it was really a matter of optimizing the weight, because I will already have all my gear on my bicycle. I will be sleeping in my tent. I will have all the stuff that I need to do this trip that will take 3+ months. I cannot travel with kilograms over kilograms of coffee. So I was incredibly lucky to be sponsored by a local roaster here in Sherbrooke, Quebec. That's called Capi. And they're sponsoring the entirety of the trip with all the coffee that I need. And we will coordinate ourselves for the coffee to be shipped at various locations across the country. They will have the chance to have delicious espresso coffee. They can ask for lattes, cortados, Americanos. I will have what's necessary for mochaccinos. I will have a couple of syrups. So a vanilla latte is definitely possible. I will have, so what's cool is I will have everything needed to have ice. Obviously, you know, I'm going to have, you know, milk and alternatives. So soy milk, oat milk. So iced lattes will definitely be possible as well. And finally, we'll have some pour-overs.
0: Anthony Galvin-Bisson speaking with the CBC's Gordon Lambie on Breakaway in Quebec.

0: These days, Bonnie and Clyde, the capybaras, spend their golden years napping in the sun and nibbling on hay in Toronto's High Park Zoo, dreaming of past adventures. But if they could talk, they'd tell you about the halcyon days when they were the talk of the city. 10 years ago this week, the two large rodents staged an escape from their enclosure. For a month, people reported sightings of the courageous fugitives, and the city spent thousands trying to track them down. Back in those frenzied days then, host Carol Off spoke with capybara tracker Daniel Giannone, who came close but did not succeed in capturing one of the animals.
1: Daniel, do you want to take us back to Sunday night when you spotted the capybara?
2: When I first spotted it, it was just sitting on a sidewalk by the fence of the pond. I actually mistook it for a small dog until I started getting closer.

0: And did the capybara respond?
1: At first, it was a little timid with me and a little skittish, but it seemed like it was starting to get a little more comfortable and come towards me until another bystander decided he was going to run in and try and grab it.
0: Oh, and then what happened?
1: Then it started running along the fence, so I just tried to follow it, giving chase for about an hour, chasing it up and down the fence, trying to calm it down.
0: Well, what was your plan?
1: My plan was just to try and throw my shirt over top of it just to disorient it a little bit so that I could grab it. And then I was going to call a friend of mine who runs Seth from Hands On Exotics to come down and assist me with it since he has more experience with exotic animals.
0: And why did you think that was a good idea, your plan?
1: I figured it would be the best thing for its safety. I've learned quite a bit about it from Seth and a friend of mine who assisted me in the search later on that night, Ben Lovett, who runs an education center near where I live.
0: Uh-huh. So you had somebody with you who knew a bit about what to do.
1: Yeah, that's correct. I called him while I was chasing it. I called him about an hour into the pursuit of the capybara, and he showed up to lend assistance.
0: Did he think the idea of throwing a shirt over it and grabbing it was the best plan?
1: Yep, he thought the same thing. He actually, when I called him, he had taken some fruits out of his fridge and came down with those and a blanket so that if we did still have it on land, we could capture it.
0: But you didn't. You weren't able to get the capybara, right?
1: No, as we chased it, I chased it from the south side of the pond and he was coming from the north and we lost it in the dark. We thought it jumped into the north pond, so we started searching in there with various capybara distress calls. And we did get a response, and we noticed the response was coming from the south pond, where I originally had seen it. So we started searching the perimeter, and we found a hole under the fence that led to the pond, and that's what led our search to that side.
0: Wait, what does a capybara distress signal sound like?
1: To the average ear, it would just sound like chirping of a bird. We pulled it off of YouTube.
0: Okay, and so what about the 311 call? What happened with that?
1: There was various 311 calls by bystanders when I asked him to call. Ben himself called on the way to High Park, and he called a few times while we were there, and they kept telling us they would send somebody out, and within the 3 hours of us being there, they didn't send anybody else to help us.
0: So you went back again last night, right?
1: That's correct.
0: What did you see?
1: We went back, and we were with a Toronto Star reporter and photographer, and we were showing them where we had last spotted it, and it just happened to be there again last night, sitting on one of the ledges on the other side of the fence.
0: In the same place?
1: In the exact same place.
0: Uh-huh. And so what did you do?
1: So from there, I called one of the supervisors from the park who had met me there in the morning when I was there, just to continue my search. And they sent a supervisor over, and from there they assessed the situation and said that they would take care of it.
0: Now, there's two. There are two females. Where's the other one?
1: To be honest, I'm not sure. We've only spotted the one so far. From what I've seen, we've seen the exact same animal twice because they are different sizes, these two, from what the zoo has told us, because one is a little older than the other one. So far we've only seen the one, but it could be a possibility the pond is large and there is enough forestry around it that it could be hiding in there also.
0: Do you think it's possible the capybara is okay, is happy in High Park?
1: I believe they could be, but it's at this point, it's more about their safety because they will survive the summer and part of the fall, but come wintertime, they will not be able to survive out there on their own.
0: Why have you become involved with this, looking for these capybaras?
1: I'm an animal lover myself, and just the fact that they're there, I just want to see them get back safely. I don't like the idea of it running out there by itself near a roadway and things like that, so I'm just trying my best now that I know where it is and we've tracked it a little bit, just getting it back to safety.
0: Are you going to keep going back and looking for them?
1: I will, but I will be giving it a little bit of time because I've noticed that once people have started seeing the area that it's at, they're starting to crowd around it, so it can scare the capybara out of the area it's residing in. So we want to try and keep it in that area without having the distress on the animal.
2: From 2016, Carol Off speaking to capybara tracker Daniel Giannone. Eventually, the two large rodents were trapped and returned to their home in Toronto's High Park Zoo, where they still reside today. And Torontonians have not forgotten about the adventures of Bonnie and Clyde. Their story has now been made into a video game called Cappy Castaway. Here's one of the game's designers, Saffron Aurora, speaking to Metro Morning host Chris Glover.
3: So in 2020,

0: I had done this illustration of a capybara, just sort of like swimming through the water. We're trying to come up with what our next game was going to be, and this image still really resonated with us. So Kitten Cup Studio is all located in Toronto, Ontario, and we're very passionate about, you know, representing local. And what's more local than Bonnie and Clyde, the two escaped capybaras? So we really wanted to make sure that they were incorporated into our story.
1: Are there things that people have to try to do and accomplish in this game as they're running around? Like, are there specific things that if they put them on their head, maybe other pieces of Toronto trivia or something that will get them more or less points in this video game?
0: So we have a lot of like references and objects. So Corvi, Cappy is nonverbal, and okay. Corvi, the crow, is very verbal, is talking for you and Cappy the whole time. So Corvi will sort of tell you about these specific objects in the game, and also characters too. So the story takes place after a devastating flood. These characters have sort of washed up. They're trying to get home, as well as the other zoo animals, which are also inspired by the Hyde Park zoo animals as well.
1: The Great Escape.
0: Yeah. I learned that the peacock also ran away before the two capybaras did as well. Because like immediately you're going to be hit by references. This is, I think, the Queen Street Viaduct.
1: Oh yeah, that looks great.
0: So I'm currently in our demo right now. Mm-hmm. And I'm currently in Swallowtown, which is where a bunch of swallow birds are. And we have a bunch of houses that they live in, lots of bird houses.
1: Are those specific neighborhoods in Toronto?
0: So these are all inspired by the Cabbage Town houses, actually.
1: Oh, okay.
0: If you talk to one of the birds, they will passionately talk about the Bay and Gay bullying and all of the very specific historical architectural features of this house. That's where I partially grew up. And a big part of this game is to make sure that we reference things authentically and we do our research and so that it feels more connected to what we care about and about Toronto as well.
2: That was video game designer Saffron Arora on CBC Toronto's Metro Morning today.

0: Coming up on Ideas, the world's scientists boiled down all of their climate research to date. They tried to explain it in words a non-scientist could understand, and the result is a 36-page document with pictures and five example scenarios for the end of this century. In tonight's episode, producer Tom Howell considers which scenario is his favorite.
1: Their five scenarios relate to the average temperature near the surface of the planet between the years 2081 and 2100. So that's starting about 56 years from when I'm recording. In case it helps, that's also currently the age of Jennifer Aniston, a famous actress from the sitcom Friends.
2: Okay. How did this happen to me?
1: The scenarios go like this. First scenario, 1.5 degrees Celsius globally hotter than the 19th century. Second scenario, goes up to about 2.4 degrees. Scenario three, up towards three. Fourth scenario is 3.5 to 4 and a bit. And scenario five, no one's alive. No, just is even hotter. With cities awash, countries emptying out, certain crops not growing. Maybe we adapt. Who knows?
0: Part of the documentary, So Who Wants a New Pipeline? Coming up on Ideas after As It Happens.

Other drivers were taking the detour, like schmucks. They saw a sign on a Milwaukee County on-ramp that read road closed, and they accepted that the road was closed, also like schmucks. And then they simply and schmuckily took another route. But then one brave motorist showed up who was willing to take the road less, or in this case, untraveled. This driver got out of their shiny pickup truck, considered the other route taken by the schmucks, and instead of taking that route, took the sign that said road closed, just moved it out of the way, and then barreled fearlessly ahead, powered by the wind in their hair and the courage of their convictions and gas, until out of nowhere, no warning at all, the road appeared to melt away, turning from a solid to a liquid, very much like wet concrete. In fact, exactly like a long patch of wet concrete that might be used to repair a road. The kind of wet concrete in which a pickup truck and its bold driver might get hopelessly stuck, so deep that the tires were almost swallowed altogether. The identity of this driver has not been confirmed. We also don't know the gender of the driver. Or do we? No. But I mean, yeah, we do. Regardless, the Wisconsin Department of Transportation has taken this opportunity to tell drivers that, quote, crews place barricades and signs for your safety and theirs, unquote, which is a great reminder not to get stuck in your ways. Here's Sean Desmond with Stuck.

0: Sean Desmond with Stuck, and that will bring us to the end of As It Happens for this Thursday, May 28th.
1: As It Happens, we'll be back again for you tomorrow. I'm Neil Kirksall. Enjoy your evening.
0: And I'm Chris Howden. Good night.

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1: I'm Emil Niazi, sitting in for Elamine Abdel Mahmoud.
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3: The world's scientists have provided humankind with five scenarios for the last two decades of this century. Does any of them involve building more pipelines? 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
4: From CBC News, the world is sour. I'm Neil Kumar. The U.S. and Iran have reached a tentative deal to extend their ceasefire for another 60 days. The problem is, President Donald Trump has yet to sign off as both sides trade more strikes and accusations. Paul Hunter has more from Washington.
5: It is all going to be the president's decision.
6: A decision, suggested U.S. Treasury Secretary Scott Bessent at the White House, that remains to be determined whether Donald Trump will sign off on what's described as a tentative agreement to extend the ceasefire in the U.S.-Iran war for 60 days. And in those 2 months, to conduct talks aimed at, among other hot-button issues, ending Iran's nuclear program.
5: Iran has to turn over their highly enriched uranium. They cannot pursue a nuclear weapon.
6: Meanwhile, the current ceasefire seems fragile, with missiles this week fired from Iran intercepted by Kuwaiti forces. If this potential deal is accepted by both sides, a number of changes would kick in. Iran would agree to not charge tolls in the Strait of Hormuz, where oil tankers have been effectively marooned by the fighting. And the U.S. would end its naval blockade of Iranian ports and ease some of its sanctions on Iran. Paul Hunter, CBC News, Washington.
4: Canada is contributing $8 million to organizations responding to the Ebola outbreak. This comes as African health officials warn that funding promises from Western nations have fallen short of what's required to contain the virus. Philip Lee Shannock reports.
7: Diseases do not respect borders.
8: Federal Health Minister Marjorie Michel says Canada will send funds to the World Health Organization, Africa Centers for Disease Control and Prevention, and agencies like the Red Cross that are on the ground working to contain the spread.
7: It is absolutely crucial that we collectively confront this Ebola outbreak.
8: It's been more than a month since the rare Bundibujo strain of Ebola was detected in the Democratic Republic of Congo. There are now more than 1,000 suspected cases and hundreds of deaths as the virus spreads to Uganda and beyond. Dr. Stephen Hoffman studies global health at York University.
9: This isn't just about Canada doing good in the world. This is about Canada and other countries, through development assistance, making the world a safer place.
8: He says drastic cuts to aid programs, particularly by the U.S., likely delayed the detection and response to this epidemic. Philip Lishanok, CBC News, Toronto.
4: Crews have recovered the remains of six of the nine workers who were missing after a massive chemical tank ruptured at a paper mill in Washington state. Officials say the explosion released a flood of caustic liquid, which is capable of causing severe burns and lung injuries. Overall, 11 people were killed in the disaster, including three who have yet to be recovered. There were also eight people who were injured. The incident marks one of the deadliest U.S. workplace accidents in recent decades. Four-time Stanley Cup champion Claude Lemieux has died. Lemieux began his career in the NHL with the Montreal Canadiens back in 1983. He was found dead at a business that he co-owned in Florida. Police say he died by suicide. He was 60 years old. If you or someone you know is struggling, you can reach Canada's Suicide Crisis Helpline. Just call or text 988. The mother of a newborn baby that was found dead outside Halifax last weekend has also died. Richard Cuthbertson reports.
10: The horrifying story of a newborn found dead in a wooded area has taken another terrible turn. The mother who gave birth, who arrived to hospital in critical condition last Friday, has also died. Halifax Police Constable Martin Cromwell.
11: At this point, though, the Nova Scotia Medical Examiner's Office will determine the manner and cause of death.
10: Police have said they do not believe her condition was the result of violence. The woman appeared to have just given birth, setting off an urgent search for the newborn. The body found Sunday in a wooded area. Cromwell said police were never able to speak to the woman before she died Wednesday.
11: Oh, well, that's definitely makes it more complex.
10: Two people, wife and husband Ramandeep Kaur and Sukhpreet Singh, who is related to the mother, have been charged with a number of crimes, including disposing of the baby's body and lying to police. Richard Cuthbertson, CBC News, Halifax.
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12: And now the BC forecast on the North Coast. Sunny Friday with a high of 12, highs reaching 22 with a slight chance of showers in the Peace. In the central interior, including Prince George, a few showers with a high of 14. Highs up to 24 with showers and a risk of thunderstorms in the West Kootenay, a bit of sunshine in the East Kootenay. In the southern interior, a high of 20 with showers and a risk of thunderstorms. And for Metro Vancouver, Greater Victoria and the Fraser Valley, cloudy in the morning, clearing in the afternoon with highs around 18.
13: The fact is, we all want to.
14: Of course, we would like to.
15: We've got 4 to 5 billion people on the planet who want.
16: Welcome to Ideas. I'm Nala Ayed.
15: 5 billion people on the planet want the same quality of life that we have.
13: We all want to believe that we can just.
14: Of course, we would like to have this chance.
16: It can be dangerous to ask people what they want.
13: But I want to get back to something you said about 70% of Canadians.
15: We want to be a strong economy in the G7.
14: No, we want the best scenario that we can have.
16: Civilization depends on people suppressing their desires.
13: Sure.
16: Some of them anyway, some of the time.
17: Sorry to be such an academic about this.
16: And the news is full of people suggesting what they think we might want.
18: If people want to have the same lifestyles as they have today.
19: If we want a stable climate and we want to meet Paris goals.
16: Or perhaps it's what they want us to want.
20: You said during the campaign you want to make Canada an energy superpower.
15: Mm-hmm. We want to be a player in that future world.
21: On n'a pas du tout envie de dépasser le scénario le plus optimiste.
22: We really do not want to go beyond the most optimistic scenario.
23: All I want here is a logic. I want to know what people want.
22: Wouldn't that be great?
16: Opinion polls from Environix and Nanos suggest roughly 3/4 of eligible voters in Canada now want to see at least one new pipeline built to help us export more fossil fuels. For the past decade, the public's view on that question had seemed to be split 50-50. Meanwhile, a poll by the Angus Reid Institute shows 70% of Canadians consider climate change a serious threat. People want different things. Individually, each person wants different things at the same time.
17: I was hearing that we can have both. I was hearing so many different, often very conflicting things. And so as someone very curious and wanting to understand the quote-unquote truth, or try to understand, right, how these competing perspectives are reconciled or not. That's what kept me going and pushing through the research.
16: Amy Jenswood teaches political science at McGill University. Her new book is called Mega Pipelines, Mega Resistance. It traces the recent history in Canada of campaigns for and against new oil and gas infrastructure.
23: So fresh, it's in its pre-press galleys form here.
17: Airs and all.
23: All right, I didn't.
16: Ideas producer Tom Howell met Professor Jenswood at her office.
23: Okay, and then here's the summary for policymakers.
16: He's hoping to understand the logic that can justify a new pipeline now.
23: I assume you're somewhat familiar with what this document is?
17: Yes, I make my students read it, so I have some idea of what it contains. That being said, I'm a political scientist, not a climate scientist, but it's pretty distilled for your lay reader.
23: Amy and I are looking over a 36-page booklet with a not exactly catchy title. It's called The Summary for Policymakers, and it's authored by the Intergovernmental Panel on Climate Change. I'm meeting Amy about an hour before she teaches her first class of the academic year at McGill.
17: This is a class in international relations, but we focus on problems of cooperation, action around big, complex problems, including climate change.
23: Why do you make all your students read the Summary for Policymakers?
17: I try to intentionally give my students the opportunity to understand where things sit. Even though I don't teach science class, I teach classes that are related to the social science of these problems. It's important to understand where the science sits, and the science is very clear. So the question is, what do we do with that information?
23: In Canada, both major political parties at the federal level agree on one aspect of what we should do. That's to build new oil and gas pipelines. I assume their policymakers have also read the summary for policymakers, but, and have looked and looked for this, they never specify all of the logical steps that take them from reading the summary to wanting the pipeline. What is the best argument you've heard in favor of constructing more pipelines in Canada?
17: I think the main argument, as it boils down to, is that we are oil-producing country, and we need to get our resources to market, and pipelines are the best way to do that.
23: Okay. I noticed that that's only part of an argument if you've started off with what the IPCC tells us about this century. I mean, that sounds like an argument that could exist at any point in time, really, as long as the technology exists. It's like an argument in the, could be in a lab, it could be, you know, but in the context of the time we're in, the year 2025, when we're recording this, how does that argument join up with the context?
17: Yeah, it's a great question. Things have changed very dramatically from 2008 to 2015 to 2025, right, to where we are now. To answer your question, there's no logical pathway between building new pipelines that would require more, you know, and faster expansion of the tar sands or oil sands. And what would be compatible with either our domestic targets would require some gymnastics, and we can get into that around the politics of the emissions cap. But with our international climate goals around 1.5 or 2 degrees, right, we are not on track. We've already breached temporarily 1.5 degrees last year. But certainly even in a 2-degree world, investments in new oil and gas infrastructure are not aligned. Politically, it's been very difficult to have those conversations and to make those linkages. One of the recurring themes that I heard in my interviews and my research when I did ask about climate is that folks have this very acute sense that there is this incompatibility, right? I think there's a lot of need to have honest conversations about what these compatibilities and incompatibilities are.

0: Deciding what one wants can be the project of a lifetime. But according to this 36-page-long document I keep mentioning, we're supposed to decide what we want quite quickly. Tempting as it may be to spend one's time messing around.
1: So the question is, what do we do with that information? Right?
0: In hopes of hurrying us along a little, the world's scientists didn't just boil down all their cumulative climate research into these 36 pages, available for free online. They went one better. They included a menu of 5 scenarios for the final 2 decades of this century. The implication, the authors never make it explicit, is that we, citizens of planet Earth, should read these pages, pick the scenario we want, and comport ourselves accordingly. As for how many of us have heard of this report, let alone done the reading.
2: When I left my bubble of researchers, I saw that ultimately very few people around me knew about the IPCC, or they had only a vague idea of what it was.
0: Iris Amata-Dion, a climate scientist in Toulouse, France.
2: Even today, when someone asks me what I do, and I say I'm a climatologist, they ask me, oh, so is it true, global warming?
0: Faced with these reactions from non-scientists, Iris teamed up with an illustrator, Xavier Henrion. Together, they adapted the summary for policymakers as a graphic novel. The hope? Make it more sugary and appealing.
2: There's this story, the scenario, with 2 characters and a bond that develops. They serve to help the reader get to the end of the reading, following this journey. And I think the illustrations create a kind of closeness with the reader, like with the reactions, the expressions, and the colors. I was really looking for a tool to make the general public aware of the IPCC, and above all, to make them know the contents of the IPCC's reports and all these problems relating to what's at stake.
0: So, which of the 5 IPCC scenarios, in your opinion, is the most important, the most desirable, the goal for you when you think of the future and what you want to aim for?
2: Well, really, the question seems, it's a very simple answer. The one I want to follow is the SSP1, the most optimistic, the one which follows a just transition, respectful of the planet's limits, based on a profound transformation of our energy systems, our social and economic systems. I think we shouldn't even pose the question of whether we want one of the other scenarios.
0: But which scenario do you want is, judging from the report, exactly the question the Intergovernmental Panel on Climate Change is posing to humankind. Their 5 scenarios relate to the average temperature near the surface of the planet between the years 2081 and 2100. So that's starting about 56 years from when I'm recording. In case it helps, that's also currently the age of Jennifer Aniston, a famous actress from the sitcom Friends.
3: Okay. How did this happen to me?
0: The scenarios go like this. First scenario, 1.5 degrees Celsius globally hotter than the 19th century. Second scenario, goes up to about 2.4 degrees. Scenario 3, up towards 3. Fourth scenario is 3.5 to 4 and a bit. And scenario 5, no one's alive! It just is even hotter. With cities awash. Countries emptying out. Certain crops not growing. Maybe we adapt. Who knows?
1: Quand on regarde juste les risques associés à chacun des scénarios et même à celui le plus optimiste.
2: When we look at just the risks associated with each scenario, and even with the most optimistic scenario, we really don't want to live in that. It amounts to a terrible catastrophe.
1: Atténuer suffisamment pour réussir
2: And like, already, are we going to be able to adapt ourselves for scenario one and bend the curve enough to achieve these temperatures and save the other living beings between now and 2030, 2050, 2100?
1: Moi, je sais que parfois, je regarde justement les résultats des autres scénarios quand on voit que la trajectoire actuelle...
2: I know that sometimes I do look at the results of the other scenarios. When we see the current human trajectory,
1: toute la bande tropicale a à peu près 300...
2: In 2100, the entire tropical region will have deadly heat waves for about 365 days of the year, so it's really the entire population that won't be able to live there anymore, not to mention the other living beings.
1: D'ailleurs, c'est un des résultats majeurs du groupe 2 du GIEC qui dit qu'aujourd'hui 3,6 milliards de personnes vivent déjà dans des conditions très vulnérables.
2: Besides that, today, 3.3 to 3.6 billion people already live in areas very vulnerable to climate change. We know that we won't be able to avoid 1.5 degrees of warming at the global scale, and above that, we really must rise as little as possible. So, there, I don't know if I responded to the question, but the question seems to me... The answer seems obvious.
0: But maybe I'm going to find people who, for them, they admit that the goal really is 4 degrees. For them, that seems realistic. So they're going to base all their ideas on this goal. For you, this would be just crazy?
1: Pour moi, ça serait fou. Je suis pas certaine que ces personnes ont conscience de ce que ça signifie, 4 degrés. En fait, il s'agit pas de 4 degrés à l'échelle de...
2: Yes, for me, that would be crazy. I'm not certain that these people really know what that means. That 4 degrees, it doesn't mean 4 degrees in the town where you live. It means 4 degrees at the scale of the annual global average. That means in other areas, when it comes to local temperatures, seasonal temperatures, there will be temperatures that go up much more than 4 degrees.
1: Par exemple, on le voit, on voit déjà des conséquences aujourd'hui depuis...
2: We see these consequences already today. We observe the frequency and intensity of extreme events is only growing. And according to the different scenarios, they're going to grow even more. So more heat waves, more fires, forest fires, or even the rainfall, the floods that grow in frequency and intensity.
1: L'inondation qui... Ça s'amplifie à la fois en fréquence et en intensité.
2: And if we look at the different trajectories, we really do not want to go beyond the most optimistic scenario.
1: Le scénario le plus optimiste.
4: There is so much catastrophic flood damage.
5: Okay, what do I need to bring with me and what can I leave behind?
6: The fire is growing rapidly, already at more than 2 square kilometers in less than a day.
4: Search and rescue efforts are ongoing.
7: New research has found last year's wildfire season in Canada released more carbon emissions than all but 3 nations on Earth.
8: Why can't the Canadians get those wildfires under control?
9: Canadian officials say this is the second worst season.
10: In drought-ridden fields, farmers dig up to 300 meters before finding a drop. Even then, it can be contaminated with salt from the seeping ocean water.
1: Elles ont peut-être espoir en une certaine technologie.
2: Perhaps they put hope in some technology.
1: Encore, parce que si elles s'attendent à 4 degrés...
2: And still, really, if they're aiming for 4 degrees, it's because they perhaps don't understand what that would subject them to. Or what it would put the rest of the planet through.
0: A moment ago, Iris was describing a scenario of her own.
2: The scenario with 2 characters, a bond that develops.
0: Not one of the IPCC scenarios. This one's the fictional premise of Iris's graphic novel, Horizon Climatique, Climate Horizons. I called it an adaptation of the summary for policymakers. Essentially it is, but also it's a story about 2 young adults named Iris and Xavier. Yes, same names as the book's 2 creators. This pair go on a journey paying visits to 9 authors of the latest IPCC report.
1: Le personnage de Xavier représente un peu le lecteur, c'est-à-dire toute la prise de conscience.
2: The character of Xavier, he sort of represents the reader, meaning this whole coming into awareness that one goes through during the reading. And in parallel, there's the character of Iris, who is a climatologist.
1: Xavier et donc au lecteur vers le monde de la recherche et présenter du coup.
2: She has more the role of opening a door for Xavier and the reader into the world of research, presenting the climate change experts in their various areas of study, whether it's the economy, the water cycle, the carbon cycle, and so she accompanies Xavier's character through his encounters.
0: The tale takes its structure from a version of the psychological model known as the stages of grief. Xavier, representing a non-expert facing a pile of climate science, goes through them all.
1: Le choc, la colère, la tristesse, puis l'acceptation.
2: He goes through the shock, the anger, the sadness, then acceptance. It's quite important for me to speak about emotions in this work.
1: Je passe encore par ces émotions quand il s'agit d'apprendre de nouvelles choses en lien avec le changement climatique.
2: Partly because I myself went through all these emotions during my studies, and I still go through them when I learn new things about climate change. But what I wanted to underline most of all as a message is that an emotion is important, it's useful. It helps you move forward to action.
1: Dans ce modèle théorique donc de la courbe du deuil, quand on est dans cette phase un peu d'anxiété ou de désespoir, on baisse les bras et on a tendance justement à.
2: In this theoretical model of the stages of grief, when you're in this phase of anxiety and depression, our shoulders sink down. We tend to not really get moving, not be active, and more to stay paralyzed. And tell ourselves everything's totally screwed up.
1: D'après, c'est l'acceptation. OK, c'est foutu, mais qu'est-ce que je fais maintenant?
2: The next emotion is acceptance. OK, it's screwed up, but what am I going to do now? And then, experimentation. I'm going to try to change my practices at the individual or collective level. I'm going to try all these different things and then take the decision, okay, this thing I'm going to integrate into my life. I'm going to talk about it with the people around me. I'm going to ask my neighbors how we can change things. And I'm going to plunge myself into this or that to try to understand. In fact, we know today that solutions exist. But they require major changes in every sector of activity.
1: Majeur dans tous les secteurs d'activité.
0: Here in Canada, we've found a solution. It's to build pipelines to grow our fuel industry and so on. Is it a good solution?
1: En fait, du point de vue des rapports du GIEC, d'après moi, cette idée, elle est pas cohérente.
2: From the point of view of the IPCC report, I think this idea is not coherent.
1: 100% du réchauffement climatique observé dans la dernière décennie est dû aux activités humaines, et on sait aussi de façon très claire dans les rapports du GIEC qu'il faut réduire immédiatement.
2: We know today that 100% of the observed global warming in the recent decades is due to human activities. We also know, and it's made very clear in the IPCC report, that we must reduce immediately and severely the extraction and use of fossil fuel energy if we want to respect the climate agreements.
1: Ce que j'ai l'impression, c'est que certains gouvernements ou industries ont une lecture partielle.
2: The impression I have is that some governments or industries use a partial reading, even an opportunistic one, of the reports in putting as a first priority the world's short-term energy demands.
1: Et pour moi, il y a une forte dissonance là-dedans dans le fait qu'on connaît les faits.
2: For me, there's a real dissonance there in that we know the facts. We know the seriousness of the situation.
1: C'est la gravité de la situation. Et en même temps, on continue d'agir comme si on avait le temps.
2: At the same time, we keep acting as though we have time.
11: I think there has been a major change of heart on the part of Canadians and a major change of heart that they expect to see represented in their government.
0: Alberta Premier Danielle Smith on a recent episode of CBC's Front Burner. She's commenting here on the Federal Liberal Party.
11: Their leader only won because he was saying many of the same things I'm saying, that we need to be an energy superpower, we need to support conventional and new energy, we want to be a strong economy in the G7, and we've got to be practical about how we balance emissions, reduction targets with economic growth. I think that the country is with us. We've got 4 to 5 billion people on the planet who want the same quality of life that we have. And to be able to do that, you need reliable sources of energy. Traditional hydrocarbon fuels are the kind of energy that we need.

0: Have you ever heard a coherent argument or one that's in any way convincing to you for constructing more infrastructure for fossil fuel energy?
1: Il y en a plein, en fait.
2: There are many arguments, but convincing ones? No. I imagine there are many factors that explain why someone might want that, notably the fact that we're extremely dependent on fossil fuel energy, which is a familiar story. Our whole society, our way of life, our infrastructure, the economy is structured according to fossil fuels.
1: L'économie est structurée en lien avec ces énergies fossiles, et du coup, ça paraît peut-être, ça peut être facile ou réaliste ou pragmatique de défendre ce qu'on connaît déjà.
2: And so, it can seem perhaps pragmatic or realist to defend what we already know? Or yeah, that's one thing. And the other thing is there is a lack of knowledge, I think, in the sense that when one knows the gravity of the situation, when you know the risks for social inequality, when you know the possible alternatives, you tend to really strongly want to not go in the direction that's so counter to human well-being and survival, in fact.
1: Dans une direction qui va nuire à la santé humaine et du vivant, en fait. Les énergies fossiles, elles sont synonymes aussi de confort.
2: Fossil fuel energy is seen as synonymous with a life of comfort and economic growth, albeit a very short-term vision, and in fact, an illusory vision, when you think about the long-term impacts.
1: Souvent, ce sont des élites qui ont aussi tout intérêt à préserver certains modèles.
2: Often, it's the elites who have the strongest interest in keeping the model the same, to feed their wealth or their power. And also, it's these elites who feed into this type of way of life and of consumption that other people want to imitate, even if it's unsupportable for the planet.
1: Ça, je trouve ça très important de rappeler aussi à qui s'adresse, à quels besoins ça répond.
2: I find it very important to underline that, to remind us whose needs that system really serves. That's really important. And to realize that it's a dominant discourse that opposes ecology and economy, as if we have to choose between saving the planet and maintaining economic activity. In the different IPCC scenarios, we can easily see that this transition is both possible and morally just. We just have to arrange things differently.
0: Thank you very much for this conversation and congratulations on your book, Horizon Climatique.
1: Merci beaucoup.
2: Thank you.
1: Est-ce que je pourrais l'écouter?
2: Will I be able to listen to it somehow?
3: You certainly can. Listeners in Toulouse, France can hear ideas on World Radio Paris or on the CBC Listen app or wherever they get their podcasts. Eris Amata-Dion is a French climatologist. She was speaking with producer Tom Howell for his documentary called So Who Wants a Pipeline? This is Ideas. I'm Nahla Ayed. So far on this episode, we've heard from a political scientist and a climate scientist, and neither has set out a strong logical case in favor of pipelines.
4: There's no logical pathway between building new pipelines that would require more, you know, and faster expansion of the tar sands or oil sands, and what would be compatible with our international goals around 1.5 or 2 degrees.
1: D'après moi, cette idée, elle est pas cohérente.
3: In July 2025, the editorial board of the Globe and Mail took issue with pipeline critics. The newspaper accused them of, quote, myopia, short-sightedness. In all their criticisms, the editorial said, pipeline opponents are exploiting this country's endemic lack of ambition. The day before this editorial came out, the Globe published an opinion article with the headline, Yes, absolutely, Canada needs more oil and gas pipelines to our coast. Its author was Jackie Forrest.
5: I head up the ARC Energy Research Institute. We're a group that looks at energy research on behalf of a private equity firm that invests in energy in Canada, both clean energy and traditional oil and gas.
3: Jackie Forrest is speaking with Ideas producer Tom Howell.
0: What sorts of decisions would you be helping to contribute to with that work?
5: Well, we take investors' capital and decide, you know, become equity investors in energy companies. So, for example, companies that produce things like solar panels or biogas or produce oil and gas. And so we have to look at the future in terms of what commodity prices could hold, what policies could impact these companies, and if we think we can, you know, put the money in and grow the money for our investors.
0: So one thing that sounds exciting to me about that is that whereas, you know, I might work very hard on opinions of mine that then don't ultimately matter very much, in your case, it sounds like you can actually end up making some decisions that actually will have an impact essentially on what happens and what doesn't happen in the world of energy.
5: Yeah, it's a good point. I mean, it's not just me. There's a whole team. But I will say I spent over 10 years being a consultant for energy, where I would write reports and give them to people and never really know, you know, what decision they ultimately made. But here at ARC, I have to make the decision and live with it too. And sometimes, you know, the future doesn't pan out like you think it will.
0: Jackie is not your archetypal drill baby drill oil industry enthusiast. She drives an electric car. She's excited about solar. And she agrees some of the projected global temperatures for the coming century are concerning.
5: For sure, I'm concerned about the climate and some of those projections for long-term warming and what that may mean. But I've also been equally concerned over the past 10 years, really, in that the world, and this is sort of a general thing, if you look at these big UN meetings or these projections for the future, they seem to be kind of bought into what I viewed as an imaginary future. I don't think we can reduce our oil and gas demand as quickly as needed to meet these 1.5 degree scenarios. And so I am feeling more optimistic, actually, over the last year and a half, where I feel like there's a growing conversation that, you know, we are going to be using oil and gas for a while. It's going to take longer to transition. And what are we doing to prepare for a world where we may use oil and gas more? I think it's better to plan for something a scenario that actually seems realistic than what I would call an imaginary scenario, which I think the last 10 years have really been focused on.
0: What do you think is realistic to aim for within the last two decades of the century?
5: Yeah, and if we go out to 2050, I think more realistic will be similar oil and gas demand to what we have today. And that may surprise you because we have electric cars and other things that are attacking oil demand and gas demand to some extent through electrification. But we also have growing needs for energy. The developing world is growing in their demand. We have AI data centers. Electrification doesn't come without the need for baseload energy, which will require some hydrocarbons. So I think, you know, a scenario where we stay sort of flat to 2050 actually is a real success. And in that scenario, I think we need to do some things to prepare for a warmer climate. And that would include mitigation, geoengineering, carbon capture storage. Like, there are solutions to climate, even in a world where we consume more oil and gas than those net zero scenarios.
0: As I understand it, a warmer world is actually just built into whatever we do at this point, up to 1.5 or 2 degrees, depending on, you know. But then the question is between a world where the global average is, 2 degrees above pre-industrial levels versus 4 degrees, 6 degrees, you know. What do you think is your impression of the sort of realistic scenario to aim for versus perhaps the nightmare scenario to avoid?
5: Right. Well, if you think about the IEA, which is the International Energy Agency, they're a group out of France supported by many countries. They put out scenarios, and they have one called their stated policy scenario. So these are basically the policies that countries around the world have stated and are implementing. And some of them aren't all in law yet, but they've kind of put forward that they're going to put these plans forward. That would be, you know, that kind of flat to slightly up in terms of oil and gas demand by 2050. And that correlates, they view, to a 2.4 degree C world. I think, you know, it's possible that we're higher than that because, you know, that in itself is actually pretty difficult to achieve. But, you know, I think that's probably a more realistic scenario. And in that case, we should be thinking about how do we adapt to that level of warming? How do we really ramp up our investments in carbon capture storage and direct air capture, which can offset some of the impacts of the CO2 associated with that scenario? Maybe they could be less than that if we really ramped up those technologies. Even geoengineering is a new area of research that really has a very little investment, but it's how do we cool the planet in that scenario? So I think the conversation is changing, and I think that is really positive in terms of, you know, if we're going to be in a world like that, what are we doing to mitigate the impacts of the warming?
0: Right. So we should be aiming roughly for a 2.5 to 3 degree scenario, it sounds like. What to you sounds like the nightmare scenario? Is it 4.5 degrees, 5 degrees? Where do you start being like, okay, let's not go there?
5: Yeah, I mean, I think yes, we're still growing in oil and gas, but not as fast as we would be if we hadn't had all these advancements, you know, wind and solar and batteries and electric cars. They've come a long ways in the last 10 years, and I think they're going to grow even more in the next 10 years. And so I kind of think that that scenario of going much, much higher than that, you know, I don't worry too much about that. Right. I think technology is going to help us stay within the bounds of that because it is taking off. A lot of these technologies, they work. Look what's happening in China, electric cars. You know, I think we're going to continue to see clean energy advance. We're still going to use a lot of oil and gas, but the growth may come more from renewable and clean energy, which mitigates the impact of those really high scenarios.
0: So you see that not only are we probably aiming at like a 3-degree warmer world or so, but that...
5: I think probably north of 2.5 if you look at that step scenario from the IEA.
0: Okay, between 2.5 and, yeah. And that without, you know, drastically changing our lives, making personal vehicles illegal, you're only allowed one flight every 2 years, I don't know, whatever drastic rules you could come up with to sort of really bend the curve. We don't need to do any of those as long as technology kicks in so that it never really goes to 4, 5, 6 degrees. Is that...
5: And I mean, if we look at wind and solar, it took 10 to 15 years for those technologies to advance and become commercial and competitive and now compete against fossil fuel energy. You know, many of these technologies we're talking about are still quite nascent, right? We've seen a huge wave of investment over the last 3-4 years. The money that's going into them will result in them being more affordable and more practical than they are today, just like wind and solar were, and electric cars.
0: So given that goal, essentially, fill out for me the steps that justify building more pipelines in Canada right now.
5: Right. Well, we are still going to use a lot of oil and gas in that world, and someone has to supply it. And why not have it from Canada, which is, you know, compared to a lot of the other places in the world that produce oil and gas, we do it better. You know, would you rather get your oil from Russia, Saudi Arabia, Iran, Iraq, or Canada? I think a lot of countries would like to get it from Canada. What we've been doing over the last decade is actually constraining our production of oil and gas and forfeiting that economic opportunity, and others have just filled the void. A great example is natural gas. 10 years ago, we had more projects proposed than the Americans. Today, the Americans ship 16 times more gas overseas than we do. And they're expected to double their exports between now and 2030. And so we are just a very tiny player. We actually just started shipping our first gas in July of this year. We've foregone a huge economic opportunity in this country, and it hasn't really resulted in any change in emissions because other suppliers, like in this case, the Americans, have just filled in the void. And I would actually argue the climate emissions are worse because American LNG is more high carbon than what Canada would have been. So I think we should be maximizing our exports of oil and gas while the world still needs these products, because we have a better product on many different dimensions than many other countries in the world. We should use the money that we get from those exports to help reduce our own emissions and advance some of these technologies here in Canada.
0: Why is it so impossible, given that the IPCC says it should be possible, why is it so impossible to go for those low emission scenarios, the 1.5 to 2 degrees? What makes you so sure?
5: Well, I will just narrow in on the automobile industry. We have over 1 billion light duty vehicles in the world driving around. Most of them are on the road for 20 years. People are not going to just scrap these prematurely. We only sell 70 to 80 million a year, and that's the capacity we have to produce. Today, electric cars are just a fraction of that. We don't have the ability to replace 1 billion vehicles overnight. And so when you start modeling our energy systems and the equipment that's out there and the time it will take to raise the capital, to build the capacity, and hey, when we're talking about electric cars, it's not just the automobile factories. You need to get the critical minerals, you need to produce the batteries. You know, it's just not feasible if people want to have the same lifestyles as they have today. When you do the math to replace everything that consumes oil and gas in the kind of timeframes that are being talked about to 2050.
0: Okay, Jackie Forrest, thank you very much.
5: Thank you.
0: So here's one logical path from the IPCC's summary for policymakers to wanting more pipelines in Canada. Step one, reject the summary and its menu of 5 scenarios.
5: I think it's better to plan for something that seems realistic.
0: Then pick a sixth scenario.
5: Well, if you think about the IEA.
0: From a different organization.
5: Which is the International Energy Agency.
0: This one maybe lets us have pipelines.
5: That would be flat to slightly up in terms of oil and gas demand by 2050.
0: And at what price? An average temperature later this century that's, say, 2.6.
5: Probably north of 2.5.
0: Degrees Celsius hotter than the 1800s. That's hot. The Earth hasn't done that for 3.3 million years. But on the plus side, it's not as bad as 3.7 degrees hotter and rising.
5: That scenario going much, much higher than that, you know, I don't worry too much about that. Right. I think technology is going to help us stay within the bounds of that.
0: That's a gamble, but logically coherent, if we're okay with that first step of tossing aside the menu offered in the summary for policymakers. Because if we keep the menu, then what Jackie's talking about means picking their scenario three. The middle of the road scenario, no drastic measures, no hitting net zero mid-century, pipelines maybe. But there's a catch. Scenario three offers a world of uncertainty. Compared to that other scenario Jackie was talking about, the one from the IPCC admits a much wider range of likely outcomes. We might land at 2.6 degrees hotter by the end of the century, or we might get 3.7 degrees and rising. Which some of us don't want to risk.
6: A 3 to 4 degree world means a world that is uninhabitable for most people on the planet.
0: Zipporah Berman chairs the Fossil Fuel Non-Proliferation Treaty Initiative. She's been campaigning for environmental and climate causes for a long time.
6: I've been doing this for over 30 years now.
0: You must have encountered, presumably, one person in all this time who genuinely believes that scenario three is what they're aiming for, right? Or have you never heard anyone say that they would like to aim for scenario two or three or four in the summary for policymakers?
6: No, I definitely have never heard anyone say that. I think instead what I hear people saying is, yes, of course, we need to ensure a fossil fuel phase out. But as long as the world continues to need more energy and is using oil, it might as well be ours. This, it might as well be ours, I've heard now from ministers and prime ministers from many countries around the world and every major company that I've talked to. They all have justifications around why theirs should be the last barrel sold. It's okay that they're increasing. But when you add it up, it means that everybody's increasing. And right now, it's not okay if we want to avoid the worst impacts of climate change for anybody to be proposing new projects or new fossil fuel infrastructure like pipelines. But they're not saying, I recognize that we're on a pathway to 2 degrees, 3 degrees, 4 degrees. What they're saying is, either mine's okay, or they're saying, well, technology will get better. Carbon capture and storage will get better, and we'll be able to capture those emissions that we're creating. That's a fallacy. We've been trying to do that for decades and pumping billions of dollars into carbon capture and storage. And it has been overpromised and underdelivered in most of the reports from the last 2 years, about 80% overpromised and underdelivered.
0: Hang on, there's a beginning of what sounds like a coherent argument there. It just happens to rest on a wager. But if it were true that carbon capture technology will be able to essentially delete all of our emissions, and we'll be able to set the amount of greenhouse gases in the atmosphere just by moving a lever on our carbon capture machine. If that were true, then everything else that you're saying it essentially obviates the rest of the argument, right? Then we don't need to worry about moving off fossil fuels or anything like that.
6: Maybe 20 years ago. Maybe that's true. But what we have to remember is that today we are at, anywhere in the world, if you test the air, we're at about 427 parts per million of carbon trapped in our atmosphere. It's generally recognized that about 350 parts per million is what's safe, below 1.5. So we are in a position where we need to be drawing carbon out of our atmosphere. But to say that we can use the technology and that allows us to continue to pollute and to expand production is impossible now. We need all the tools in our toolbox, but we also have to stop making the problem bigger.
0: Okay. Bear in mind here that what I'm trying to do is find

under the IPCC. There is an analysis where we don't constrain fossil fuel production and it continues to rise. And instead, carbon capture is done through land. In that scenario, in the IPCC, we would need to plant an area the size of India twice every year, grow those crops, allow them to sequester carbon, harvest those crops, burn those crops, and then store the carbon underground. And in that scenario, the modeling works. How much of that are we doing today? Zero. So okay. to get to that level, twice the size of India every year, that level of carbon capture and storage is just not physically possible in the time frames that we have now, because we already have so much carbon baked into the atmosphere and we're already experiencing climate change today. The longer we wait, every study shows, the longer we wait to constrain fossil fuel production and emissions, the more people will die.

0: it's hard to stare into the sun. And it's hard to look at what those impacts are. And the IPCC has done a pretty impressive job of trying to show what a world looks like. We now know what a world looks like at 1.5 degrees. We're living it. And we have a tremendous capacity as a species to normalize it. Oh, it's fire season, as if it's smoke season, as if that was a thing.
1: Wanting a new pipeline probably means wanting a future scenario towards which a pipeline is a necessary step. The scenario is desirable because in it, one has a good job, or Canadians have the money to pay for important things like hospitals, or a treasured public institution, or weapons. We may well need weapons. And solar panels, too. Boil all this down to its elements, and you get a logical syllogism. Something like, I must pay some bills. To pay these bills, I will need a pipeline. Therefore, a pipeline's what I want. And that is tight logic. As long as it fits into a larger scenario, you're also okay with accepting.
0: All of those arguments just kind of ignore climate impacts and what will be happening around the planet if fossil fuels increase. Canada has the economic capacity to untangle its economy from fossil fuels and phase out easier than many other countries in the world. A lot of the countries right now that are looking at increasing fossil fuel production are struggling to phase out fossil fuels. Their GDP is far more wedded to production. Look at Malaysia. It's well over 67% of their GDP is dependent on fossil fuel exports, or Ecuador, where they're drilling for new oil just to feed their debt. Canada actually has the capacity to phase out fossil fuels quicker.
2: Who would you most like to get talking to who at the moment?
0: I'd love to see our Prime Minister, Mark Carney, having a conversation with, for example, President Petro of Colombia. When Petro announced that Colombia was going to join the block of nations that are developing the fossil fuel treaty, which I chair, Petro said, we know, as one of the largest coal mining countries in the world, that every day we're making the problem worse. And it threatens the safety of our people and life on Earth. And so we want to stop, but we can't do it without more cooperation between nation states. You know, I think his speech was groundbreaking. And so I'd love to see some of the countries who are right now planning expansion, like Canada or the U.S. or Australia, to sit down and have a real conversation with leaders like the president of Colombia.
3: ¿Cómo se le ocurre al presidente de ese país producir un suicidio económico?
1: This is Gustavo Petro speaking at a climate conference he was hosting in Colombia in 2023.
3: Resulta que esto no es un suicidio.
1: He's saying it's not economic suicide for Colombia to swear off more fossil fuels, but in fact the only way to avoid an omnicide all around the world, and there's no way around it. The alternatives are illusions.
3: Lo demás son ilusiones.
1: Unfortunately, my phone call to the president of Colombia and Mark Carney inviting them over for dinner was not returned.
4: Hello.
2: Hello, Juan. This is Tom from CBC Radio.
4: Hi, Tom. How are you?
2: I'm very well. I'm sitting down in the foyer on the ground floor.
4: Perfect.
1: So, next best, I took a bus to Ottawa to meet Colombia's ambassador myself.
4: I will meet you at the door of the elevator.
2: Okay, great.

0: One. Tom. Hello, are you Ambassador Morales?
1: Yes.
0: Tom Howell, CBC.
2: Hi, Tom. Hi, Carlos Morales, Ambassador of Colombia.
0: When you're the ambassador, do you get invited to dinner with the Prime Minister?
2: Do you know, we have been invited to many events with the Prime Minister's office, especially at the end of the year. There is the Christmas, in some way, the Christmas celebration. And we have the chance, of course, to meet the Prime Minister. But frankly, this is not so common because we understand how is the agenda of the head of state.
0: And if we wanted to try to get the President of Colombia and the Prime Minister of Canada to have dinner together, is that something that is likely to happen anytime soon, or would that be very difficult?
2: I think in this specific context that we are now living in the world, I don't think that is something I would like to, of course. Of course, we would like to have this chance to have this kind of meeting, but we must be realistic in terms that the international agenda, not only for the Prime Minister, but also for our President.
0: So two busy agendas, one of which has included signing on for a fossil fuel non-proliferation treaty initiative, and the other of which, namely the Canadian Prime Minister's agenda, has so far not.
2: We have clear that we must go to the energy transition. It's not possible to continue with the fossil fuels, exploring fossil fuels in the future, because there is a danger for the future of the world. And that's why we must take actions right now. What we do in the present would be the results in the future. We are very vocal on that, not only in the multilateral mechanism or organizations, but also internally to convince, people, because this is a process in terms of culture.
0: What do you picture in Colombia at something like, let's say, 3.5 degrees of warming? What do you picture Colombia might be seeing?
2: I think it would be disastrous, a disaster for the human being, if we continue in the way and we don't try.
0: So what has Colombia committed to when it has said it supports this fossil fuel non-proliferation treaty? Like, what does that actually mean?
2: It means that we are advocating in order to ask help for other countries, to have a big community in order to stop the exploitation of fuels in the future. We understand that this is the goal, this is aspiring goal, and we must work in order to that, because everything in the life is a process.
0: Does that mean no more drilling, no more exploration for fossil fuels? Or does it mean just something more vague?
2: It means no more in the future. But now, for example, we are in Colombia.
0: When's the future?
2: Oh, the future is as soon as we can. Ah. As soon as we can. Because, for example, in Colombia, we still have exploration, for oil exploration, but not for the new contract. We say now, we will not give contracts to any company or even for our state oil company to explore new wells. We have to stop that. We must look for another alternatives. But since we signed and we authorized in the past some concessions of mining and exploration of oil and gas, that's continue operating because we cannot stop. But the policy of the government now is in the future, we must avoid to continue exploring.
0: And so the IPCC's given us these five scenarios, the one that's 1.5 to 2 degrees, and then they get more scary after that. Which scenario does Colombia want to see out of those five?
2: No, we want the best scenario that we can have is of course, the 1.5 scenario. This is, our goal. We understand that there are difficulties. There's very huge commitment. But we are at the right path in order to convince those that they are not yet convinced that we must work together in order to avoid a disaster.
0: What do you make of the claim that the 1.5 to 2 degree scenario is simply unrealistic and therefore harmful, really, to focus on?
2: It could be realistic. Could be realistic if there is, a strong commitment from the countries, especially for those who are contaminated more. If they just, made that commitment, I think we will get it. means resources for those countries that they don't have the economic leverage in order to make the transition and to limit, you know, the emissions. If there are resources, and not only for big countries, but also for the international financial institutions, together, I think we will get the result.
0: Okay, well, thank you for that.
2: No, thanks to you for this opportunity to explain, you know, our Colombian policies regarding climate change and our commitment with the well-being of the world.
1: In the business world, the customer might always be right, but that doesn't mean they're going to get what they want. Sometimes there's a gap between what we want and what we can afford. But in that situation, we might say we didn't really want the thing if, in reality, we could only get it at such a cost. In a way, it's less about the thing itself and more about the scenario that follows. Knowing what one genuinely wants, in a restaurant or in the 21st century, probably depends on deciding which scenarios one is willing to believe in.
3: And that was Tom Howell's conclusion to his documentary called So Who Wants a New Pipeline? Lisa Ayuso is the web producer for Ideas. Technical production, Sam McNulty. Our senior producer is Nicola Luksic. Greg Kelly is the executive producer of Ideas, and I'm Nala Ayed.
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6: Anthony Cimolino spent 40 years with one of the world's biggest theater festivals, Canada's own Stratford Festival in Ontario. Now Anthony is stepping away, so he'll be here to tell you some amazing stories and also how it feels to leave for his exit interview.
7: From CBC News, the world is sour. I'm Neil Kumar. This year's wildfire season is already underway. On Thursday, the federal government presented its wildfire forecast. Kate Kyle has the details.
8: While the wildfire season is underway, it's off to a quieter start than in recent years. But Jan Boulanger with Natural Resources Canada says it probably won't stay that way.
9: This season retains the potential to be a significant one right across the country.
8: British Columbia faces the highest wildfire risk, particularly in July. Southern Ontario and Quebec will likely peak in June. And in the last few days, there's already been an increase in fire activity in Manitoba, Saskatchewan, and the Northwest Territories.
10: We know that situation can change rapidly.
8: Eleanor Olszewski is the Federal Minister of Emergency Management and Community Resilience.
10: And that's why preparedness matters in every community.
8: And she says that's why Ottawa has funded expansions in Canada's aerial firefighting capacity and modernizing alert systems. Kate Kyle, CBC News, Yellowknife.
7: The demand for mental health services is surging across Canada, and it's taking a toll on both doctors and patients. A new report suggests more and more people are turning to family physicians and pediatricians for help. Tashauna Reed tells us more.
11: I was bullied a lot at school, so it caused a lot of depression and trauma.
12: Regan Doyle battles addiction and bipolar disorder. Regan can't afford to pay for private treatment, at times going to the emergency department for help. A new report from the Canadian Institute for Health Information sheds light on another place Canadians are turning to. The new research found visits to family doctors for psychotherapy and counseling has increased almost 50% since 2015, while pediatricians saw a 60% increase in those visits. Vancouver family physician Dr. Rita McCracken estimates 20 to 25% of her patients come from mental health and addiction issues.
13: For some of my patients, I'm the only place that they can go.
12: But addressing their unique needs, such as longer appointments and ongoing specialized care, is a challenge. Tashauna Reed, CBC News, Toronto.
7: Police say a 14-year-old girl who was missing for almost 2 weeks has been found safe in a home in Toronto. Her disappearance sparked an intensive search. Police Superintendent Don Boulanger says so far there have been no arrests.
14: Our investigation will now turn to whether or not there is any evidence of criminality associated to her prolonged disappearance.
7: Boulanger says the girl appears to be in good health and her parents are relieved. Hospital staff are now examining her physical and emotional state. The family had been offering a $25,000 reward for information leading to her safe return. In Ottawa, police say that a six-year-old has died after being found in the Rideau River. The child was reported missing just after 5 p.m. local time Thursday. Paramedics performed life-saving efforts before the child died in hospital a short time later. Police say the investigation is ongoing. The CFL has signed a six-year broadcast agreement reportedly worth $500 million. Julia Wong has the details.
15: Looking for the rouge and the win!
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7: And that is The World This Hour. For CBC News, I'm Neil Kumar.
18: And now the BC forecast on the North Coast. Sunny Friday with a high of 12, highs reaching 22 with a slight chance of showers in the Peace. In the central interior, including Prince George, a few showers with a high of 14, highs up to 24 with showers and a risk of thunderstorms in the West Kootenay, a bit of sunshine in the East Kootenay. In the southern interior, a high of 20 with showers and a risk of thunderstorms. And for Metro Vancouver, Greater Victoria and the Fraser Valley, cloudy in the morning, clearing in the afternoon with highs around 18.
19: I'm Tom Power. Welcome to Cube. Colm Tabin wrote the novel Brooklyn. That movie was nominated for an Oscar, so he got to go to the ceremony. But he didn't write the screenplay, so instead of the red carpet, they put him in a whole different area, and it's a hilarious story. You're going to want to stick around for that. Colm is considered one of the finest writers of our time. He's been shortlisted for the prestigious Booker Prize 3 times. He'll be here to tell you about his new book of short stories, about what he did when he had to get to the hospital, but the Pope was blocking traffic, and why he wanted to write from the perspective of the most reviled people in the world. That's coming up. Plus, we play our inaugural new game, Getting to Know Q, with the host of this year's Canadian Screen Awards, Andrew Fung. All that coming up on Q.

0: If you've ever lost someone, you know that grief can show up in a lot of different ways. There's no manual, there's no rule book on how to deal with it. And for Colm Tabin, the award-winning Irish writer, he lost his dad when he was 12. He turned to writing, and that led to some of the most impressive writing in modern literature. Colm Tabin has published 11 best-selling novels, 3 short story collections, a bunch of nonfiction as well. You might know his book Brooklyn, which was turned into this Oscar-nominated film starring Saoirse Ronan. He's been shortlisted for the Booker Prize 3 times. He actually has a really funny story about going to the Bookers. But yeah, that theme of death and grief is something that comes up over and over again in Colm's writing. And before you say, geez, that's pretty heavy, Tom, I should say not always in like a maudlin way. This might be a very Irish thing, but I don't know you. It might be really prominent in your culture too. Like sometimes grief and death can be kind of funny and kind of silly and kind of honest and joyful in its own dark humor. And that's kind of his new book of short stories in a nutshell. The News from Dublin is a beautiful collection of stories from a range of different characters, viewpoints, times, and location, looking at family and longing and loss. Colm was in Canada recently, and while he was here, he dropped by the Q Studio to talk about the short stories, to talk about his life and writing. One of the best storytellers we've ever had on the show, so get ready for that. Also had a lot to say about the similarities between Ireland, where he's from, and Newfoundland, where I'm from. Not just the accent. Anyway, I really enjoyed this. I hope you do too. Here's Colm Tabin. How are you?
1: Hi, Tom. Thanks for having me.
0: We were just having a big old talk about the connections between Newfoundland and Ireland.
1: Yeah.
0: And I was happy. I never heard anyone say that the way we drink, when we're having a pint at the bar and someone comes in behind you, you kind of take a drink and then look over your shoulder to see who they are.
1: Yeah, you use the lifting of the glass to your mouth as a way of turning your head and doing a sort of side glance, wary, watchful, to see who's just come in the door. It happens in Ireland, and I promise you I saw it in Newfoundland, and I thought, how amazing, we brought that with us across the Atlantic as well.
0: It does happen a lot in Newfoundland as well. Yeah. Congratulations on the short stories.
1: Thank you.
0: Is there something about the short story form interesting to you?
1: I couldn't do it. I tried in my 20s to write some short stories, and they were all rejected, and no one was interested in them. And in my early 50s, after a novel called The Master, where there was a lot of work put in over a year, intense work of revision and rewriting and adding, I had nothing to do. But I had been living in language. I'd been living where every thought I had was a sentence. And so suddenly I was in a hotel room in Romania, in Bucharest, and I reached out in the bed, you know, to the little notebook they put beside the telephone.
0: Yeah.
1: And I wrote the first paragraph of the first short story. I'm in my 50s at this point. And what it is that you need to work with an image, and it needs to have nothing to do with the story necessarily. It might introduce a character or a scene, but not in any obvious way. You don't say it was a Thursday, it was raining, it was Enniscorthy, it was 1957. Mary, who had been married for 5 years to John. Like, don't start with that. You don't get a thing. That business of she noticed the man turning in the bar when someone came in behind him. The look he had was wary and watchful, and then he turned back.
0: Can I have that one, by the way? Can I? We're going to talk about A Free Man later, the short story opening, which is about, we'll talk about what it's about, but it's certainly not about the opening, which is a man looking at his credit card, trying to put the dates in and the last 3 digits of the code so he can get a bike. It's funny you mentioned that. I thought what an opening that was, what an image to open a story with.
1: Yeah, the original opening for that, you see, was there's a man in Barcelona who wants to get a city bike. So I have him looking at city bikes, watching someone getting one, wondering if he'd approach someone to ask her, how do you click these out? Because a credit card in Barcelona won't work. You need a city card. And you have to apply for one of those online, and they send it to your home address because they don't want tourists going around on city bikes.
0: Yeah.
1: And this is an example where I'm going for a good while on trying to get this opening. Once I got the word tilt, is to tilt the small card, tilt the credit card to the light, so he can see the embossed numbers, so he can apply for this city card. But that didn't come on the first time. I needed then that concrete object to work from, and that's what I used.
0: Let me say to people listening to this, I'm planning on talking about that story a little bit later, and it's the story I most sort of wrestled with myself emotionally. So we'll get into it. But I want to start with the first story in it, which is The Journey to Galway. And while I was reading it, I thought of the poem, An Irish Airman Foresees His Death, by William Butler Yeats, because my mother used to say it around the house. Mm. For whatever reason, my mother is still alive, but she was a great English teacher. Mm. And she has a great love for Irish poetry. And every now and then she would say, what is it? I know that I shall meet my fate
1: somewhere in the clouds above. Those that I fight, I do not hate. Those that I guard, I do not love.
0: It is burned into my memory. And I saw this death, that brief little line, which is one of the lines and is the ending line of the poem in there.
1: In balance with this life, this death.
0: I saw, you called him an airman. So then I was curious and I looked it up afterwards. So I think I might be onto something. Can you tell me, I'd love to hear about the first time you heard that poem, how you know that poem, the true story behind it, which I believe you've explored, and how it made it into the story.
1: I got a fellowship in 2000 to go to the New York Public Library, where the papers of Lady Gregory are. Lady Gregory was one of the founders of the Irish National Theatre and Irish cultural nationalism. She was a translator, she was a friend of W.B. Yeats, and so she became this very powerful figure in starting this theatre, in having these translations. She married a man 35 years older than her, which is how she became Lady Gregory. And she'd one child, and he went to fight in the First World War. In other words, she's an Irish nationalist slowly. This is 1914, 15. And her son, of course, was educated in England as an Anglo-Irishman. And he went to fight in the First World War, and he's an airman. And in her diary, she just has, every day she thinks about my darling. She doesn't name him. She's afraid almost to say his name, my darling. And he shot down in 1918, which is, you know, late in the war. And she has an account in her autobiography of hearing the news of the telegram, the business in those years, which people in Canada will know about, people in England, the telegram coming, just saying what happened. And she had to bring that telegram to her daughter-in-law, who was in Galway. So she had to get two trains. And W.B. Yeats then came to the house afterwards, and she asked him, can you please write a poem about him?
0: Can you write a poem
1: about
0: him?
1: Yeah, she did, yeah. And the daughter-in-law was in the house, and they commissioned a poem as though it was something sort of in a medieval court. And, you know, Yeats wrote this magisterial poem called In Memory of Major Robert Gregory, a sort of an official mourning poem, a big, I suppose, formal lament.
0: Yeah.
1: But in the days afterwards or before, he wrote this lyric poem, An Irish Airman Foresees His Death, told in the voice of Robert Gregory, which is accepting the death almost as being some sort of something that was in balance with his life, this death.
0: Yeah.
1: See, Lady Gregory was really obsessed. Her grief included that her son had fought for England and the Empire, where she herself was moving slowly towards being for Ireland. And so when he says, those that I fight, I do not hate, those that I guard, I do not love, my country is Kiltartan Cross, which is in Ireland. Mm-hmm. My countrymen, Kiltartan's poor.
0: Yeah.
1: So he doesn't talk about my country's Ireland or England. It's the parish. It's the local place.
0: I will also say that you say she struggled with the idea of him dying for England and dying in the war. Mm-hmm. But she actually goes on to say, well, had he fought in the Easter Rebellion, sure, he would have died then too.
1: Yeah, I move into, you know, it's too easy to have that thought, oh, I wish he'd been fighting for Ireland rather than England. And then the next thought she's having, I'm trying to imagine her thoughts as she's moving on the train to tell her daughter-in-law, no, Ted, it doesn't, he will never come into a room again. It doesn't matter.
0: It doesn't matter how he went.
1: And I'm again trying to get an image for that. Instead of, he's gone, he'll never be back. He will never come into a room again.
0: Yeah.
1: You know, I worked quite a lot on her. I mean, I wrote a little book called Lady Gregory's Toothbrush.
0: That's right.
1: And I wrote an opera libretto. I wrote a play. So I've been going on about it for years. And just this one day was on my mind, this extraordinary day where finally she has to go. And she's going back over things like each day that he was away where a telegram wouldn't come, she'd go to bed at night thinking this was a great day because no news came of his death, you know.
0: The idea of writing poems, in that case, commissioning Yeats to write a poem to eulogize or commemorate someone's death or someone's life, is interesting to me when I learn more about you as a writer and some of your origins of a writer. Now, and this is where I'm a bit lost on this one. I know that your father died when you were young, and I know you started writing poetry shortly afterwards. Were you writing poetry about that? Like, were you writing poetry about the experience?
1: Oh, no, it wouldn't have occurred to me. It would have been so gross, you know, that I was keeping what happened at bay. I mean, I wasn't thinking about it. No, I was writing poems about trees and, you know, things you wrote poems about. And I wouldn't occur, it wouldn't have occurred to me, age 12 or 13, to write anything about my own experience.
0: Are they linked, though? Like the thing happening and starting to write it all?
1: Totally linked, yeah.
0: Yeah.
1: But they're also linked with the fact that they were putting me, with the older siblings, you know, you get put into a room, age 12, and you're expected to study for 2 or 3 hours every evening. But I couldn't do that. What are you meant to do? Like, sit there doing formulas for science and learning Latin verbs and things. I'm really easily distracted. And so I just started writing these poems. Little did I know, you know, that the poems thing was going to really matter to my life, and that the other thing of not writing formulas for chemistry, how to make methane gas. You know, I've never had to make methane gas.
0: I'm Tom Power, you're listening to Q. You're in the middle of my conversation with Colm Tobin, the acclaimed Irish writer who has a new collection of short stories called The News from Dublin. Colm was just talking about how he began to write after his dad died when Colm was 12, and then about writing poetry instead of learning how to make methane gas. I love he says methane gas. Another thing began in Colm's life after his dad passed that I was curious about, and you might know someone like this too. Colm, who's this great writer and communicator, developed a stutter. That's where our conversation picks up.
1: There was a bloody nuisance. It still is. And I was stuck recently. I was in Miami, and I had to speak, and everyone was looking at me, and I got stuck on a word. It's the first time in a long time. It's the first time in really... And there is nothing I can now do. Usually I would be able to find a way around it. You know, you can change, you can put in another word, you can put in a softer word. But I was... Because I had to say this word. But I mean, it won't... come. And you presume everyone else must have the same thing, but they don't. And my name is still a particular problem because it has a K sound and a hard T sound. So if someone asked me blunt, straight out, what's your name? What's your name, sir? Your name, sir?
0: You'd have a hard...
1: I mean, it just... Yeah. But in any case, it was a bloody nuisance, and I did everything possible to get rid of it. And there was a man in the town who also had one. And he had cured his by speaking with an English accent. So he could say, hello. No, it's a marvellous day. It's an absolutely wonderful day out there. The sky's so blue. It's just marvellous. We're all here. It's so wonderful to see you. And he could say without...
0: But when he spoke in his natural...
1: Oh, yeah, when he went back to Enniscorthy, he went back into...
0: The story I heard about you that I really loved is when you'd say the rosary. You'd say the Our Father and the Hail Mary, which is, by the way, most of the rosary, no problem at all, but you get tripped up at the end.
1: Yeah, you would come to my turn quite late. There are 5 mysteries, so maybe my mother would do one, my father. So I would be usually the last, you know, and they would all know it was coming, you know, and they were... So, I mean, whoever made Hail Mary was really, really sweet, because Hail Mary, you can never have a problem with Hail Mary. Our Father, you just say Our Father once. You say Hail Mary 10 times, but they all know what's coming. It's that terrible glory is coming.
0: The glory be to the Father.
1: Glory be. And you go... Oh, dear.
0: Why did you move away from poetry? Why did you start writing fiction and novels?
1: Basically, I was no good. It's a funny thing. It's worth remarking on that some people are not poets. And when I went to university, I went armed with my poems, you know, and there were other people doing the same, but they were really good and they became well-known poets. And I didn't. And I didn't because no one thought my poems were any good, which also had to do with that initial question you asked me. Did you write poems about your father? Did you write poems about what mattered to you? I never did. And I wrote poems about anything that was abstract and different and out there, but nothing that was in here or nothing that was in any way personal. I think the gap between those two things fed into the diction of the poems, making them really of no interest to anyone, including the guy who wrote them. You know, in other words, I was a poet without a poem. And I had dreamed up what my first book would be called without actually having the poems for it. You know, like,
0: you were more interested in being a poet than writing poetry.
1: In other words, someone intolerable in the company. You know? And so really the poems were no good, and they were sent back by every magazine, and it wasn't a joke, and I just faded away, just stopped.
0: It's interesting because you did end up writing so personally in so much of your work. I mean, I think about Nora Webster in 2014. You did write about a lot of what your family went through and you went through, almost very specifically around your father's death. Was it easier to access all that when it came to novels? Or
1: it started where, you know, in in my first novel, The South, I make them all into Protestants, you know, in County Wexford, who owned a big house. For a little boy lying in bed, imagine if we were Protestants and had a big house. And that's The South. And slowly, with the next book, almost not expecting to do it, I wrote a novel called The Heather Blazing, which is really filled with my father and my uncle and the family. Just the whole family togetherness is in that book. It was really down to detail. And so I don't know how or why I did that, but
2: you don't know
1: happened.
2: Why? You don't know why?
1: You can't go on, if it occurs to you that you could write a novel about something that's over, not about your own life as a teenager, not about your own life as a young man in Dublin, but about what had happened to your parents and grandparents. Once that came to me, I was away. I could work. I could do things with that. And then it moved closer in.
0: What do you mean? Like, what do you mean over?
1: I mean that they had died.
0: Right. They had.
1: I mean, right. I'm writing in, say, the 1980s about their lives in the 1940s and 50s. So it's over in that sense.
0: Right.
1: It's a circle. I can see it. It's made. It's closed. So I can start dramatizing it. And, you know, I wouldn't have thought my family was of the slightest interest to anyone. You know, everyone had one.
0: Yeah.
1: You know?
0: Yeah.
1: But that when I started to find, I'll just try this again. You see, there was no pressure at that time of any sort because I never thought any number of people were going to read these books. I just wanted them published. I just wanted them out there. But the notion of what anything more than that, I certainly wouldn't have even dreamed of that.
0: And there you are on the red carpet of the Oscars. And there you are, Brooklyn.
1: No, hold on. I was never on the red carpet. I was in the lino. Hey, hold on.
0: I'm dying for you to tell the story. I love the. Would you mind? Because I heard this story. Let me just set this up. So you wrote Brooklyn.
1: I wrote the novel.
0: You wrote the novel Brooklyn.
1: Yeah.
0: You didn't write the screenplay.
1: Nick Hornby wrote the screenplay, and I wanted him to do that. And he got an Oscar nomination. And obviously I didn't because I didn't write the screenplay. And so did Saoirse Ronan, and so did the producer. So all of the Brooklyn people are going to the Oscars, and so am I.
0: You get invited.
1: And yeah. So when you turn up, you've got a different card than they do. And honestly, the two entrances are quite close to each other. And theirs is a red carpet, and it's got all the paparazzi. It's got like vast numbers of television cameras. It's got huge excitement, flashing of lights, people in extraordinary clothes walking in. But just beside it, there's a little other entrance that has lino.
0: And like linoleum.
1: Yeah, linoleum. Yeah, yeah, and it says, sorry, linoleum. Yeah. And it has, like, you know, there's nobody there. And that's my entrance. And it's close, so there's just a fence between me and them that I can reach over or look over and shout, Saoirse, you know, hi. there's a man's job. Americans are very good at this particular thing. Sir, you move on, sir. I want you, sir, in there, sir. And, you know, he has this massive authority for this few hours to get all the non-people out of everyone's way. And I am surely one of those. But having gone in...
0: You wrote the goddamn book.
1: I know, I said that to him. Having gone in, I went out again. I sneaked out again because I thought, look, I need just to say, in case they think that the thought that wasn't like... So I said, hey, you know, and Emma Donoghue, because she had written the screenplay of her own book.
0: Yeah.
1: And I actually managed, and I have that photograph, it's online somewhere too, of me leaning over the fence and Emma, who's very tall, and we actually got a photograph taken together. But if you look in between us is the word, like the entire, what you know, the difference between us and them is between me and Emma. And Emma went in, you know, on the red carpet. And but the only advantage was that there was an Irish barman and I was sitting quite close to the back, as you can imagine. So I never got to like wave at people at home or anything. And every time there were a lot of ad breaks, and every time there was one, he would have a little glass of white wine waiting for me.
0: Oh,
1: and really? That was very nice. But that was and the problem is I don't know anything about, like, I got invited to the Oscar, to the Vanity Fair party, which is the famous one.
0: Yeah.
1: And the problem is that I think I passed Elton John. You know, but I wasn't sure. I didn't want to stop and say hi. I nearly wrote the screenplay for the novel.
0: I made
1: a score. You know, yeah. And then, but I did see a woman, and I genuinely didn't know who she was, and I had to ask who's that, because there was a big crowd around her, and she was called Lady Gaga. But I'm the wrong. I mean, a lot of gay people love Lady Gaga, but it's not my world, you know. And I honestly didn't know who she was. So it wasn't my, really, overall, it wasn't my evening.
0: Okay, right. Yeah, it wasn't your time.
1: Go home.
0: I could love to compare and contrast that with the story I heard you tell one time when you got the first, was it the first Booker nomination?
1: I mean, there's a funny thing about the Empire. You think it has gone, especially in somewhere like Ireland, but you realize with something like the Booker Prize, which is organized in London, that I think it matters a lot more in Toronto. When it didn't include the United States,
0: yeah,
1: it mattered a lot more in Toronto, in Australia, and South Africa, and in Ireland than it did in London.
0: It's a really big deal here.
1: Yeah, it really mattered, I think, when Michael Ondaatje and Margaret Atwood and them. So, you know, I was in London when it was announced. It's the first time I was on the shortlist. And I came back to Dublin and I needed to go down to the supermarket and I had no idea. It had been on the news, on the actual 6 o'clock news. No, obviously not the lead item, but it was down on the news. And therefore, a lot of people knew about it and people began to beep their horns at me. I got those shoes on. And then a man stopped a car and someone I imagine was his son got out of the car and went like a football, yeah, at me as though I was, you know, running for Ireland. And the ceremony itself was so posh. It was monkey suit, government ministers. This is Margaret Thatcher years. From those people are there. There were 6 cameras in the faces of the 6 shortlisted writers. Yeah. Sorry, 5, because John Coetzee, who would win, of course, didn't turn up rightly. You know, and the 5 of us idiots are there. And, you know, the camera is in your face. And the closer it gets to your face, the more you're sure you've actually won. And you're eating your dinner and you're quietly trying not to get drunk, because if you have to make this speech, you don't want to appear drunk on the stage. No. And you're absolutely sure you've won as the announcement. And it goes on and on, big speeches, and the name is going to be called, and you're already trying to work out, you know, make sure you thank so-and-so, make sure you thank so-and-so. And then when it's not you, they turn off the TV lights on you. So you move, honestly, you move from life into death. You move from the 21st century into the 18th, you know, where there's no such thing as electric light. And you go to the gents, and the people you know don't want to even look at you. They get slipped by you because you're a loser. It's like you're a loser. And nobody, you realize nobody really, it's not that nobody likes a loser, just nobody wants to even see you. Nobody knows what to say to you.
0: Moments ago, you were a shortlister. You
1: had a TV camera light in your face, and now you're nobody. And the last Aer Lingus, Irish National Airline flight, has left for Dublin, and there's no chance of going home. So now you're facing into the night in London. And, you know, where are you going to go? What are you going to do? So my effort to enjoy those big occasions where fame is really on the line have not been a huge success.
0: I'm Tom Power. You're listening to Q. Coming up in just a couple of minutes on the show, you're going to hear the inaugural version game. What do you say? The first time we've ever played our new game on Q. It's called Getting to Know Q. Huh? And we played it with Andrew Fung, who you might know from Kim's Convenience. He's also hosting the Canadian Screen Awards. So coming up, try to find out whether your Tim Hortons order is like Andrew Fung's Tim Hortons order. That's coming up in just a couple of minutes on Q. But right now, you're in the middle of my conversation with the acclaimed Irish writer Colm Tobin. Colm has been shortlisted for the Booker Prize 3 times. His 2009 novel Brooklyn was turned into an Oscar-nominated film. He's written fiction and nonfiction, and he's here to talk about his book of short stories called The News from Dublin. In this latest short story collection, you enter a lot of different heads, you know, you enter a lot of different minds. A bereaved mother in World War I, a desperate man trying to save his sick brother, a sister in Argentina longing to return to Spain, a lover that's been wrecked by grief. But one story in the collection, I have to say, caught me off guard more than any of them. It's a piece you might have heard me reference earlier. It begins with the image of a man in Barcelona trying to rent a city bike, like a rentable bike, with his credit card. In that story, it's called A Free Man. Colm writes from the perspective of an Irish pedophile and former teacher who has moved to Barcelona after being released from prison. It is an uncomfortable story. It's a powerful story, but it's an uncomfortable story. And it's incredibly well-written. It's also incredibly unsettling as a kind of, I mean, the best way I can describe it is it tests the limits of your empathy of the person you're reading about. Like, I don't know about you, but when I read first person, when I read, like, I went to the store, I think subconsciously you're always kind of rooting for this person because you're sort of putting yourself in their situation. And it stretches that to the absolute, I mean, it really challenges the limits of that perspective. So I was curious about this, but I do want to give you a heads up that that's what we're about to talk about. And I wanted to know why he wanted to put us, the reader, in that headspace to begin with. Here's what Colm Tobin had to say.
1: I suppose the first thing is when I was in Barcelona between 1975, just say 1976, where I was teaching in a school, someone arrived to teach in the school that season, that semester, who was older, and I couldn't work out, it just seemed odd that he had given up a very good job somewhere to come and teach English in Barcelona. And he was on his own. And I would have gone for drinks with him after work and stuff like that. It eventually emerged that he had been in prison for embezzlement and that he'd come more or less directly to the school from prison because one of the directors of the school was an old friend of his. And I was 21 or 22 years old. I couldn't believe this, that he had managed to conceal this from me, but also that he had been through this extraordinary experience of prison. And so that stayed in my mind, as well as an idea someone told me, that if you were leaving the seminary, which this character does, that they would never let you say goodbye to anyone. That this, in the Irish seminaries, say in the 60s, someone says, I'm leaving. They say, well, there'll be a car outside for you at the back entrance very soon.
0: Because they didn't want you to kind of infect the other...
1: If you went to say goodbye to one of the others, it would disrupt the peace of the place. Someone else could leave with you, but it would just disturb things. And I thought that was an extraordinary other image. So these images build to a third image, which is there are a lot of Irish, what they call ordinary decent criminals in Spain. And that's where they go. They hang around in Marbella and they're often photographed in bars and they're on the run or they're else they're out of prison.
0: And ordinary decent means like they've nothing to... Nothing
1: oh,
0: to
1: no, no, no, no. They could have got involved in murder and embezzlement, but I mean, they're not sex offenders.
0: Okay, yeah.
1: Ordinary decent is an ironic term.
0: I got you.
1: And so all of these things together, then I got the idea that of all the people who are most reviled in Ireland, of all the people who have moved outside any set of, you know, forgiveness or, you know, anything, are the groups of pedophiles. So all of this, I mean, it isn't as though there's a single thing this is based on, but it did strike me what it would be like to be from a family. What would the family do? So in the story, it's the first page of the story, he finds a letter that was sent from his whole family, signed by each of them, just to say, not only must you never get in touch with us, but you must arrange your own burial place, that you must arrange when you die, that no one will get in touch with us, and don't think of wanting to be buried anywhere near our parents. You know, and so in other words, he's completely alone. The only person he has in the world is this guy in Barcelona who runs a bar, which, you know, who wrote to him to say if you're ever in trouble. But this guy's motives are curious. It looks as though he wants to be amused, that he's sort of bored running this bar.
0: Because they knew each other in a previous life.
1: They knew each other in the seminary, you know, all those years ago. But it isn't as though he wants to rescue him. There's a very, I suppose, for our protagonist, a chilling moment where the guy thinks he's looking for an invite for Christmas. And he just says, I know the missus, my wife would not, like, my missus would not, like, you are not somebody we would have in our house.
0: No, I'll help you out, but I just want to hear the story.
1: I want to, and his lawyer, he thinks he can have a coffee with his lawyer for no reason. No, you know. So in other words, he is completely reviled. He is the most reviled person imaginable. And he is alone in a city. And what I'm doing is I'm bringing the thing into his mind. And I'm not doing this for any political reason or moral reason, just that this is an interesting story from my point of view. I can work with him.
0: But
1: what I'm trying to work out is some sort of set of complexity within a character that for the reader, as you turn the pages, I don't know what to feel about this. I mean, that's what I'm working towards.
0: Well, why is that interesting? Because I feel like it's interesting to you that I would feel it's not against what you may have been expecting a reader to feel, what I felt, which is this sort of cautious sympathy. While I was reading it, not when I got to the end of it.
1: I mean, it's an old argument between, I suppose, imagining evil and opposing evil. And what I'm doing there is I'm imagining it. And that is, it's evil presented as though it's nothing much. You know, he's worried about everything. Should he go to the cinema? What restaurant should he go to? And all these things, I'm trying to make them real. I'm trying to anchor them in detail. And I'm trying to draw on a character who has not much been imagined to see what could be done about that.
0: It's say it again. Was it the idea of evil versus?
1: Yeah, it's an argument that I think two poets had in California. And it's in a letter where Robert Duncan with Denise Levertov. She was anti-war. She was going on anti-war protests, and she was saying you have to oppose evil. And he wrote back to her to say, as writers, it's our task to imagine evil.
0: To imagine evil.
1: So if you think of like what Dostoevsky did with, you know, all those dark figures of his, if you think of crime writers, if you think of somebody writing a novel from the point of view of a murderer, you know, it's funny, we don't have any problem with that. And as if I said, here's a really good thriller, it's told from the point of view of the murderer. But if here's a really good story, it's told from the point of view of the pedo. Of the pedophile. I mean, it's not something that is in our literature very much either. You know, there is a novel by Cormac McCarthy called Child of God that's about a serial killer and rapist, but it's from a distance. What I'm trying to do in this is make it close, bring it in right in, yeah. So that, but I, you know, why do you want to do this? In the same way as I want to do everything else. It came into my head and then I started to work on it. But I mean, it isn't as though everyone loves him, you know. In other words, nobody wants anything to do with him, you know.
0: Yeah, you're right. And it's not, the word's not sympathy, I felt. It was questioning my natural inclination to root for the protagonist. I read something where you said that when you were diagnosed with cancer, you would never write about it.
1: Yeah.
0: And then it's worth mentioning, you published the essay, Cancer, My Part in Its Downfall, in your nonfiction collection, A Guest at the Feast, which I read this morning, by the way. I read the essay this morning. It's very funny. But I'm dying to know, if you said you were never going to write about it, what changed your mind?
1: I hate those pieces about my battle with cancer, because I think battle is an awful word to use, because if people don't survive, it looks as though they haven't fought hard enough, and that's just nuts. It's absolute nonsense. The people who were battling were probably the kitchen staff and the porters, people who had to drag you around in wheelchairs. You were just lying there. And so part of it was the sheer depression, the thing that's really hard to explain to anyone. Someone said, well, I'm sure you can read. I said, with chemo, you can't.
0: Yeah.
1: And the really one that's hard to explain is you can't listen to music. That if someone puts music on, including the music you might love most or want most to hear, it sounds like jumble, it sounds like mixed up noise, confusion, you want to get it off immediately. It's really awful. So it's really, in other words, the chemo affects your entire, not just your body, but actually your response to most things. You can't eat. You can't taste. So drinking, you don't know. It could be a glass of sulfuric acid someone's handing you, and you could put it into your mouth and you wouldn't. There's a panic in drinking water. You can't sleep because you're on a lot of steroids have used just to keep. You can't sleep. So you can't eat, drink, sleep. You can't listen to music, can't read, and you're getting more and more into states of anguish.
0: Yeah.
1: And the last thing I thought I'm ever going to do is write about this. It is something that I just thought, I can imagine the piece filled with self-pity, you know, but let me see, I finished treatment maybe in November, and then I was still a medical stuff until December. By about March, the first sentence came into my mind, and it all started with my balls, because I had testicular cancer. And once I got that, it all started with my balls. I just thought, it all started with my balls. I had a beginning. I had a, you know, it wasn't that during the 6 months, I didn't want to write a morose piece which wouldn't have any life in it. But once I got the thing about my balls, and then some of the experiences were really genuinely funny.
0: The Pope one is my favorite one.
1: I mean, that's true. That's a true story. He was like, the hospital was trying to work out at 6 a.m. as I was suffering the most extraordinary pain. I mean, the only way I could describe it was, it was in my pelvis that I thought I was going to have a baby.
0: Yeah.
1: And that's what the only thing I could describe it. And the hospital was trying to work out, should it send an ambulance? Was it bad enough for this? But then said, well, could you come over? This is 6 a.m. And I realized, no, the city is divided in two because the Pope is visiting. And literally there's a cordon, and to try and explain, I've got a pain in my pelvis, I'm going to have a baby, to a guard. But I was trying to get them to send an ambulance. And they were trying to have me to come over without an ambulance. And I mean, the middle of the whole thing, the Pope. And then I realized the Pope, I'd written some terrible article about Francis. I really had a problem with certain elements of Francis's, Pope Francis. And I remember lying in bed thinking, Pope Francis, I take everything back. Like, just.
0: What you write is everything I've ever said about any of the popes, I take back.
1: Yeah, well, it was true. It was true.
0: And look, you got him. You made it over there, and you know. Yeah, yeah. And have you stuck by it?
1: No. Oh. although I do like Leo more than I've liked the previous ones. I think he's doing a very good job, and he's proving himself marvelous, really.
0: Yeah. It's a beautiful collection of stories, and I thank you so much for coming in.
1: Okay, thanks for having me.
0: And we'll have to do it again.
1: Yeah, that'd be great.
0: Off mic. Colm Tabin, the award-winning and 3-time Booker Prize shortlisted author, one of the best storytellers we've ever had on cue. Unbelievable. His latest short story collection, The News from Dublin, is in bookstores now.

0: I'm Tom Power. You're listening to Q. The Canadian Screen Awards are happening at the end of this month. If you don't know about the CSAs, they're basically Canada's version of the Oscars and the Emmys. Like the Oscars and the Emmys, they celebrate both film and TV. This year, the actor Andrew Fung is hosting the CSAs. Andrew, if you don't know, is an 8-time winner for his roles on Kim's Convenience and Run the Burbs. And it turns out hosting these awards is something he's wanted for a long time. Andrew joined me in the studio recently, and you're going to hear him talk about why getting this job means so much to him. But we also played a game. We debuted our first game on Q. It's called Getting to Know Q. Huh? Pretty clever. What it is, I ask him a bunch of really hard questions. Go-to karaoke song, Tim Hortons order, but also who are you jealous of? And by borrowing a format from several other successful talk shows that have done this, I think we do learn a lot about Andrew Fung, and I think you will too. And I wonder if your answers will match up to his. But I started by asking Andrew how he feels about hosting the Canadian Screen Awards.
1: I've wanted this for so many years.
0: Really?
1: Yeah.
0: Why?
1: Because
0: Why
2: would you want this job?
0: No,
2: it's so difficult.
0: Well, it is really hard. So yeah. Why do you want to do it?
1: Because when I won my first Canadian Screen Award in 2017, it was I truly didn't believe I belonged in this industry. And I booked Kim's Convenience from an improv show. And so I felt like everything that was happening wasn't real. And I said to my wife, I hope to one day get a nomination for a CSA. And in that span, I was nominated and I won one. And I was like, wow, I get to be here. So the Canadian Screen Awards and the Academy is this thing of like this institution that gave me permission to be here and like made me feel validated. And what they're doing for Canadian TV and film and celebrating us is so important. So I want to be a part of that. And I wanted this job over the years. And so every year I didn't get it, I was like, oh, I hope I get it next year. I hope I get it next year. And so they got just an email and it was like, Andrew, can we meet? And I was like, okay, I'm either giving my good friend Paul Sun Young Lee a Radius Award or they're going to ask me to host. And we sat on a Zoom and they're like, we want you to host the CSAs. And it was very exciting. And I believe and I love this industry so much. I'm a Canadian that stayed in Canada. I love what we're doing and I want to celebrate it. And so what an honor. I'm a kid that grew up watching SNL and Conan O'Brien and award shows. And the idea that I get to host the one in my country is so cool.
0: I didn't know you got booked for Kim's Convenience from

0: later, I auditioned for Kim's. And then 2 months after that, I was on set making Kim's.
1: Did he ask you to audition? Is that what happened?
0: Yeah. So years, like, I gave him my phone number and information. And then, like, apparently the casting director told me that when they were casting, Inns came in the casting room and was like, contact him. And it was like my name on a piece of paper. And I got like this random message to my agent of like, they want you to audition for this show. And so they flew me around Canada to audition to like at different places because they weren't auditioning out of Calgary. And so I flew to Vancouver to audition, flew to Toronto to audition. And then I booked it.
1: And changed your life, I'm sure.
0: It changed my life. But like, you got to think for a guy like doing improv and on primetime television, this doesn't feel real. It doesn't feel like I deserve to be here. And so everything that's happened since is because of that moment. And like, I won that first CSA and I'm running with it now. I run everywhere I go because it's like, I shouldn't be here. This is gravy. This shouldn't be happening. So it's like, just enjoy it, right?
2: We're going to play a little game with you.
0: Yeah.
2: It's a game we have tentatively titled. Mm-hmm. Tell me how you feel about the title.
0: Yeah.
2: Getting to know Q. You know?
0: Getting to know Q?
2: Yeah,
0: oh,
2: like getting to know you.
0: Yeah, okay. I like that. Yeah.
2: Is it okay?
0: Yeah, it's all right.
2: Okay, if you think of any other ones, let me know.
0: Yeah, I'll work on it, yeah.
2: I'm going to ask you some questions, and by the end of it, we will have gotten to know you.
0: Okay.
2: / Q.
0: Okay.
2: And we'll understand you better than we ever could.
0: Let's see here.
2: Scientifically proven, these questions.
0: I hope so.
2: To reveal your innermost psyche.
0: Oh, we got an in-house scientist?
2: Yeah.
0: Oh, that's so great.
2: David Suzuki. He's upstairs. He looked over these for me.
0: Yeah, okay, great.
2: If I was to visit you in your hometown, what's the one place you'd make sure to take me?
0: I would take you to Saigon Deli in Forest Lawn. Saigon Deli makes, I think, the best banh mi Vietnamese sandwiches I've ever had in my life. Saying that has made my stomach growl. Like, I want a banh mi now. Saigon Deli, you go in, on the wall is posters of Vietnamese concerts. And then you go in, you see four Vietnamese women working. And they're like in this perfect assembly line making sandwiches. You go in, you put your order, you stand on the wall and you wait. They didn't take debit until a couple of years ago. It is incredible. The amount of people I've sent there, and they send me messages of like, firstly, Forest Lawn is a pretty sketchy area. You are correct. Forest Lawn is a little sketchy, but it's gritty. It's got a vibe to it. You go there and they say, but it was absolutely worth it. This banh mi is the best one I've had. I would take you there.
2: Is pork belly, cold cuts? What do you do?
0: I would give you a beef saute because Alberta beef is the best and they do it so well there. I said that and my stomach growled. I want a banh mi from Saigon Deli right now. Beef saute.
2: Or four donuts with nothing to drink. Have you ever asked anyone for a selfie?
0: Have I asked anyone for a selfie? Yeah. I asked the pro wrestler Diamond Dallas Page.
2: DDP.
0: DDP. DDP was my first fan expo experience. His lineup was there, wrestling fans, and DDP comes in larger than life. And DDP comes in and he sees someone in the front in a wheelchair and he goes to that person and hangs out with him for like 5-10 minutes, just talking to him. And then DDP comes and is like, hey, I hope everyone's got some time. He pulls out his laptop and puts on a match with him and Macho Man Randy Savage. And for the next 20 minutes, he just narrates this match and everything that went with it. And then at the end, he starts going through the line. And I'm like, that is someone who appreciates his fans. We got an experience with him.
2: You did get a selfie with him.
0: I did get a picture with him. And he's giving me the diamond cutter.
2: Oh, his finishing move for those who don't know.
0: Oh, DDP diamond cutter.
2: Is that what it is?
0: Yeah,
2: like that. Right?
0: Yeah, he owns it. I think he owns that over Jay-Z.
2: You're right.
0: I think he owns it, yeah.
2: What is your go-to karaoke song?
0: Dust in the Wind.
2: That's a long song.
0: Yeah. Dust in the Wind, because there is this game called Karaoke Revolution on the PlayStation 2.
2: Yeah.
0: And when my wife and I first started dating, Karaoke Revolution is like Guitar Hero, where you have to hit certain chords on the voice. And we would sing Dust in the Wind. And we would skip university to play Karaoke Revolution. And literally, I got the PlayStation 2 up and running recently so we can play the old Karaoke Revolution games.
2: Can you hit the notes still?
0: Yeah, kind of. I don't think we could hit the notes then.
2: Fair enough.
0: I don't think we could hit the notes then, but we try.
2: Who is an artist you're jealous of or envious of?
0: Ronnie Chang. I'm really envious of him. I think he's so talented.
2: Daily Show.
0: Stand-up comedy. I saw him do a show this year at Massey Hall. Ronnie Hates Hassan. And it was just them going back and forth. And it was incredible. And every time I see him do a role, he kills it. And what I'm so jealous of is that he's so unapologetically him. And the really cool thing is that we were at Just for Laughs in like 2019. And I shot him a DM like, yo, Ronnie, I'm here. Can I come see your show? I'm going to come see

0: your show. He's like, yo, let's go get tacos. And so he took me out to get tacos. And like 6 months later, Run the Burbs was ordered. And he sent me like 100 DMs of like what to do and what not to do after getting my own show. And I was like so thankful for it because he's such a big fan of Kim's Convenience. He's like, that's an all-timer for him and his wife. But just like he took the time to make sure that like I knew the ins and outs because he had a show and he learned so much making it. And so he wanted to pass that on. So I'm so jealous of just like his career. He's so talented.
1: Beautiful. Yeah. Have you ever walked out of a movie?
0: No. I've never walked out of a movie. Because firstly, there's movies I don't like. But I will always respect a movie because I know what it takes to make one.
1: Never taken the kids and they got too scared and you had to leave?
0: But we went back.
1: Oh, okay.
0: Yeah, it was Spider-Man, the animated one, Into the Spider-Verse.
1: Yeah.
0: The first one.
1: Yeah.
0: And we left because he was scared because it was revealed that the bad character, the Reaper, or was his uncle. And my son turned to me. He looked at me. He's like, why, Dad? Why? And he started crying. We had to leave the theater. We came back.
1: The same day?
0: No. We like 5 minutes later.
1: We came back.
0: Yeah, he was ready to come back. Yeah.
1: Oh, that's pretty sweet.
0: Yeah. But I've never walked out of a movie because like I making anything is a miracle. I took the time to be there. I'm going to be there. It might turn around. Look, yesterday I watched Mortal Kombat 2 and Blue Heron in the same day.
1: Yeah, those are two extremes of the same.
0: I think it would be the epitome of the spectrum of filmmaking. Mortal Kombat 2 is a movie. Great movie. Great movie. I enjoyed it. It's like watching.
1: Fighting.
0: It's like watching the video game come to life. I won't remember it in a little bit. Blue Heron, first half an hour, I was like, what's this about? What's going on here? What's this hype about?
1: And then the turn happens.
0: Turn happens. And my wife and I probably spent the next, firstly, when the turn happened, I said, what just happened? And then after the movie, after we finished it, we talked about it for about 20 minutes. And then we went and brushed our teeth and got ready for bed. And then we laid in bed and talked about it for another half an hour. Incredible.
1: Unbelievable.
0: Yeah.
1: Proudest moment of your career?
0: That's hard. There's been a lot of proud moments. Proud moments for me is when our show won a Canadian Screen Award for Best Comedy Series after season 2. That was incredible. But for me, proudest moment of my career might be happening right now. Rahul Chattavelli is the executive producer and writer of a show called 18 to 35 that I got to executive produce. He brought me on. The proudest moment of my career right now is elevating people, is recognizing the privilege that I've gotten to this point and now putting the ladder down to bring people with me.
1: Beautiful.
0: So yeah, I can say, you know, winning CSAs, having my own comedy, Kim's Convenience, last one. Right now it's seeing someone like Rahul and helping other creators live their dream, and making anything is so hard. And I've learned in my career. So just make cool things with good people.
1: What's your, this is a Newfoundland term,
0: at
1: least in St. John. I don't know if it's a full Newfoundland term, at least a St. John's term. When we were in school and it was like they would show a movie in the afternoon or there'd be sort of like something going on that wasn't sitting in your desks. They would tell us to bring a party lunch.
0: Mm-hmm.
1: A party lunch is a bag of chips,
0: mm-hmm.
1: a chocolate bar, and a can of soda.
0: Mm-hmm.
1: Each of your choosing.
0: Mm-hmm.
1: What is your party lunch? What kind of chips? What kind of bar? What kind of drink?
0: Chips would be sour cream and onion, ruffled sour cream and onion, or ruffled ketchup chips. Those two.
1: I didn't know there were ruffled ketchup chips.
0: That's a new thing. So this wouldn't have existed when I was a kid. Or Old Dutch kettle cooked mesquite barbecue. Those are my chips. Candy bar would probably have been a Score bar.
1: Oh, I love Score.
0: Score is classy. Score is the classiest candy bar.
1: Yeah.
0: The black wrapper with the red writing.
1: So thin.
0: It's an alluring, sexy candy bar.
1: It is. It's a very erotic candy bar.
0: It's an erotic candy bar. And you eat it and it just doesn't go down your throat. It sticks in your teeth. The aftertaste is there to remind you of the experience you just had. So those two. And then Pop, Tahiti treat.
1: I never had a Tahiti treat.
0: You never had a Tahiti treat?
1: I don't think I've ever heard of it.
0: Tahiti treat, or I think it's now called Tahitian treat. Tahiti treat is like a red fruit punch. I remember growing up as a kid getting Tahiti treat. Then they stopped selling it. Now they have it back in Canada, but only at specialty shops. Tahiti treat is a gift from the heavens that is so packed with sugar. Because I drank one recently and I thought my teeth were going to fall out. But as a child, hook it up to the veins because that was going in me. So if I had mesquite barbecue, kettle cooked chips, a Score bar, and Tahiti treat, ooh, that was a party.
1: You wouldn't sleep for a couple of days, though. I'm not going to lie to you. You'd be up for a lot of sugar there. What are you looking forward to the most about hosting the Canadian Screen Awards?
0: I'm looking forward to, one, the opening that we're working on. I'm very excited about it. I'm excited to give my friends, my peers, people I look up to, their flowers, because I feel like Canadian TV and film is having a moment right now. And the idea that I get to be the orchestrator of that is so exciting. My entire career feels like he shouldn't be here. I should not have this. I shouldn't have had these shows. I shouldn't have had these opportunities. So now I get to host this show. Oh, I'm just going to run with it. So that's what I'm excited about. I feel like my whole career, I shouldn't have been here.
1: It's a beautiful thing. I'm glad you are here, and I'm glad you're doing this work. I'm glad you're hosting this show. I think you should maybe give a Tahiti treat to everyone who wins.
0: Can we do that?
1: I mean, you could probably do that, right?
0: I feel like there's going to be some health concerns, but maybe. I feel like I need to get a crate of Tahiti treat for everyone in the audience.
1: I think so too. Andrew, thanks for coming in. Congratulations.
0: Thank you so much for having me.
1: Thank you so much to Andrew Fung for coming in. Be sure to tune in to the Canadian Screen Awards this Sunday at 8 p.m. You can watch it on CBC, CBC Gem, Crave, CTV, Global, and Stack TV. I believe the Canadian Academy will be sending a bunch of carrier pigeons out into the skies to let you know, if you don't have a TV around, who won the Canadian Screen Awards. That is it for Q Today. Tomorrow, the legendary actor Paul Gross will be here. He's starring in a new production of Samuel Beckett's Waiting for Godot. He'll tell you why he thinks that play is one of the greatest feats of human civilization. That's tomorrow on the show. See you soon. Up there with the Tahiti treat. We'll see you tomorrow, later on.
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3: Friday on the Early Edition, John Rustad stepped down as the leader of the BC Conservatives in December, and after months of campaigning by potential successors, the party's next leader will be announced this weekend. We've invited all of the candidates onto the Early Edition, and tomorrow we'll hear from candidate Murray Fulmer. That's tomorrow on the Early Edition, beginning at 5:30 a.m. right here on CBC Radio 1.
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4: We're bringing you The Current from Victoria, British Columbia today, and there's a lot to talk about in this province. We'll speak with the Premier of BC, David Eby. That's coming up on The Current Review.
5: From CBC News, the world is sour. I'm Neil Kumar. The U.S. and Iran have reached a tentative deal to extend their ceasefire for another 60 days. The problem is, President Donald Trump has yet to sign off as both sides trade more strikes and accusations. Paul Hunter has more from Washington.
6: It is all going to be the president's decision.
7: A decision, suggested U.S. Treasury Secretary Scott Bessent at the White House, that remains to be determined whether Donald Trump will sign off on what's described as a tentative agreement to extend the ceasefire in the U.S.-Iran war for 60 days. And in those 2 months, to conduct talks aimed at, among other hot-button issues, ending Iran's nuclear program.
6: Iran has to turn over their highly enriched uranium. They cannot pursue a nuclear weapon.
7: Meanwhile, the current ceasefire seems fragile, with missiles this week fired from Iran intercepted by Kuwaiti forces. If this potential deal is accepted by both sides, a number of changes would kick in. Iran would agree to not charge tolls in the Strait of Hormuz, where oil tankers have been effectively marooned by the fighting. And the U.S. would end its naval blockade of Iranian ports and ease some of its sanctions on Iran. Paul Hunter, CBC News, Washington.
5: Canada is contributing $8 million to organizations responding to the Ebola outbreak. This comes as African health officials warn that funding promises from Western nations have fallen short of what's required to contain the virus. Philip Lee Shannock reports.
8: Diseases do not respect borders.
9: Federal Health Minister Marjorie Michel says Canada will send funds to the World Health Organization, Africa Centers for Disease Control and Prevention, and agencies like the Red Cross that are on the ground working to contain the spread.
8: It is absolutely crucial that we collectively confront this Ebola outbreak.
9: It's been more than a month since the rare Bundibujo strain of Ebola was detected in the Democratic Republic of Congo. There are now more than 1,000 suspected cases and hundreds of deaths as the virus spreads to Uganda and beyond. Dr. Stephen Hoffman studies global health at York University.
10: This isn't just about Canada doing good in the world. This is about Canada and other countries through development assistance making the world a safer place.
9: He says drastic cuts to aid programs, particularly by the U.S., likely delayed the detection and response to this epidemic. Philip Lishanok, CBC News, Toronto.
5: Crews have recovered the remains of 6 of the 9 workers who were missing after a massive chemical tank ruptured at a paper mill in Washington state. Officials say the explosion released a flood of caustic liquid, which is capable of causing severe burns and lung injuries. Overall, 11 people were killed in the disaster, including 3 who have yet to be recovered. There were also 8 people who were injured. The incident marks one of the deadliest U.S. workplace accidents in recent decades. 4-time Stanley Cup champion Claude Lemieux has died. Lemieux began his career in the NHL with the Montreal Canadiens back in 1983. He was found dead at a business that he co-owned in Florida. Police say he died by suicide. He was 60 years old. If you or someone you know is struggling, you can reach Canada's Suicide Crisis Helpline. Just call or text 988. The mother of a newborn baby that was found dead outside Halifax last weekend has also died. Richard Cuthbertson reports.
11: The horrifying story of a newborn found dead in a wooded area has taken another terrible turn. The mother who gave birth, who arrived to hospital in critical condition last Friday, has also died. Halifax Police Constable Martin Cromwell.
12: At this point, though, the Nova Scotia Medical Examiner's Office will determine the manner and cause of death.
11: Police have said they do not believe her condition was the result of violence. The woman appeared to have just given birth, setting off an urgent search for the newborn. The body found Sunday in a wooded area. Cromwell said police were never able to speak to the woman before she died Wednesday.
12: Oh, that's definitely makes it more complex.
11: Two people, wife and husband Ramandeep Kaur and Sukhpreet Singh, who is related to the mother, have been charged with a number of crimes, including disposing of the baby's body and lying to police. Richard Cuthbertson, CBC News, Halifax.
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13: And now the BC forecast on the North Coast. Sunny Friday with a high of 12, highs reaching 22 with a slight chance of showers in the Peace. In the central interior, including Prince George, a few showers with a high of 14, highs up to 24 with showers and a risk of thunderstorms in the West Kootenay, a bit of sunshine in the East Kootenay. In the southern interior, a high of 20 with showers and a risk of thunderstorms. And for Metro Vancouver, Greater Victoria and the Fraser Valley, cloudy in the morning, clearing in the afternoon with highs around 18.

0: I know I won't be able to get everything that I want. I know Premier Smith won't be able to get everything that she wants, but that is Canada, as we have to find a path forward.
1: It was signed with a flourish. Alberta and the federal government inked a memorandum of understanding that paves the way for a pipeline to the BC coast, but BC was not at the table. Alberta's Danielle Smith says this deal is proof that Canada works. BC Premier David Eby says it's rewarding bad behavior for a province threatening to leave Canada. We are here in Victoria, and in a moment, the Premier David Eby on pipelines, property rights, and the hardest issue he says he has ever faced as a politician. Also this morning, Sidewalk Talks Victoria is a simple idea. He set up a couple of chairs at the library and asked passersby to have a chat. Coming up, we'll pull up a chair and hear about what it means to be a good listener at a time when people are looking for connection with others. And later,
2: one of the wonderful things about being in the colony around chick hatching time is that before the chicks hatch, you can actually hear them calling to the parent from inside the egg.
1: When Victoria's Louise K. Blight traveled to Antarctica to study penguins, she says it felt like going to the moon. Her new book is about living for 3 months at the southern tip of the world and getting close to creatures that never learned to be afraid of humans. In an hour, life in an incredibly cold and beautiful place, the power of solitude, and what it's like to be courted by an emperor penguin. But we begin with the politics of a pipeline in British Columbia. From Victoria, BC, I'm Matt Galloway. And this is The Current Review. It's the west coast of Canada, but British Columbia finds itself at the center in many ways of a political debate on what the Prime Minister calls nation-building projects. A pipeline to move Alberta oil to the BC coast has proven to be a flashpoint in the relations between the two provinces, as has Premier Danielle Smith's decision to hold a referendum on a referendum about whether her province would be better off outside of Canada. I spoke with BC Premier David Eby yesterday in his office at the provincial legislature. Here's our conversation. Premier Eby, thank you for taking time.
3: Well, thanks for having me.
1: You are just back from an interesting meeting, and I want to talk about that in a moment. But we like to say that the program, The Current, is about kind of Canadians explaining themselves to each other. Mm. We were just in Alberta doing that, speaking with the Premier, Danielle Smith, about what she thinks Canadians don't understand, and the rest of the country about that province. What is it that you think people across the country don't understand about British Columbia right now?
3: Well, I guess the piece that I try hard to let people know about is the opportunity that's present here in British Columbia that we're delivering on in terms of the kind of economy we want to build as Canadians following the Trump attacks that we faced on major industries here in Canada. You know, here in British Columbia, from the ports to resources, life sciences and tech, mining opportunities, energy, you know, we have what the world needs. We're leading Canada in capital investment, and we will continue to do so into the future, I hope, with the policies that we're putting in place to really accelerate that. And we do that proudly as British Columbians, getting big things done, but also we see our role as facilitating the work we want to do as Canadians, as a whole country. And sometimes we get the feeling that the knowledge of what's happening in the country stops at the mountains. Mm. And so we're really glad to be able to share the good news about what's happening here and how we're supporting Canada's economy as a whole.
1: And so Western premiers were meeting earlier this week, and you had said, and the Premier of Alberta said this as well, that this could be awkward. How awkward was it?
3: Well, I mean, I want to give you an idea about the agenda items we had on the list. It was economic corridors across the country, how provinces were going to work together. It was national defense and national defense-related investments. It was breaking down internal trade barriers so that we could have one consistent market across Canada for goods and services, and there'd be opportunities for businesses to sell, Canadian businesses to sell to Canadians more easily than they sell to the United States, for example. Mm-hmm. And so regardless of which topic it was, the elephant in the room was the referendum question in Alberta. I mean, how do you talk about national defense investments in Alberta if they're talking about leaving the country? How do you talk about internal trade barriers when one province is talking about putting up international barriers? And so that was the tension and the omnipresent kind of behind the issue feeling, at least for me. I don't want to speak for the other premiers. like, man, this feels weird.
4: Is that what it felt like? It felt weird?
3: It felt weird to me.
4: Yeah.
3: You know, we're talking about simultaneously about unifying policy across provinces and territories to reduce friction at the same time as Alberta is talking about increasing that friction by separating from the country.
4: And so you had made comments talking about...
3: Actually, that's unfair. Not Alberta. Premier Smith.
4: Mm. But you had made comments about people... Separatist people, separatist premiers. Do you think she's a separatist? Do you think Danielle Smith is a separatist?
3: Well, I struggle to know for sure, to be frank. You know, when I speak with Premier Smith, either behind the scenes or in front of the cameras, she says very clearly, I'm going to campaign remain. I mean, I think that's unfortunate language given the Brexit history.
4: She said she was going to vote to stay.
3: Campaign remain, vote to remain in Canada. And you know, we put on our FIFA jerseys, the Canada jerseys all together, stood together. And you know, but also, she's really, advancing this referendum question. The courts said, no, don't go ahead. You haven't engaged First Nations. There was an opportunity to take a step back. She's pushing the question still. And, you know, we had a musician at the event who was introduced as a friend of the premier, sang a song about independence being in his veins. Like, it's just hard to really grapple with exactly, and maybe that's the challenge in Alberta right now, but I just don't know, given the premier's actions versus what she's saying, where she falls on this, and I really am encouraging her, have encouraged her privately and publicly to not pursue this strategy. That is the last thing the country needs right now.
4: The dispute and the issue of separation is one of those points of contention, but the dispute more broadly is around the idea of a potential pipeline. What would it take for British Columbia to turn a no into a yes on that pipeline?
3: Well, I mean, it's an interesting question because the perspective from British Columbia, at least my perspective, is that Premier Smith and the Prime Minister have been sitting down, that the Prime Minister has all the authorities he needs, just like the last one, to run a pipeline through British Columbia over provincial objections, that Premier Smith has managed to get the national carbon price changed, national methane emission rules changed in order to facilitate this project going ahead, commitments of billions of dollars in support for carbon capture that are not available to British Columbia. It seems to me like she's doing very well without British Columbia in the room or at the table. Huge frustration to me. But the idea that somehow British Columbia is blocking this from happening while she and the Prime Minister advance this work without British Columbia in the room is bizarre to me.
4: She said that specifically. She says that BC and politicians, the leadership of British Columbia, are putting barriers in place to us getting our product to market. And she blames you for that.
3: Yeah, she has been blaming a lot of people lately for her decisions.
4: You're the leadership of BC.
3: So absolutely. No, I'm,
4: well,
3: I'm
4: part of that
3: I'm
4: leadership.
3: One
4: certainly.
3: In a long list of people she's blaming for her separation referendum. She, to my mind, has got the Prime Minister, changed national policy. I'm hearing less and less talk about there need to be a private proponent advancing this pipeline project, which means very likely significant tax dollars will be involved in this.
4: That's what you believe?
3: Yeah, well,
4: the Canadians will put up money for this pipeline.
3: We have actual pipeline projects in British Columbia. We know what they look like. So LNG Canada Phase 2, it's a consortium of four state-owned companies internationally that's advancing this project. We work with them. They have specific routes. They're tendering for construction. They're doing their assessments. We've been working with them for years. And there's nothing like that on the other side. There's no environmental assessments. There's no route. There's no proponent. And so, you know, it doesn't seem to me that British Columbia is the one that is preventing this from happening. The absence of a proponent, the absence of a route seem to be much larger issues.
4: Is there any route that you would consider? People have said that perhaps the grand bargain that BC could strike with the federal government is a southern route. Is that a route that you would consider?
3: Well, in order for British Columbia to strike a bargain, we need to be at the table. And I have been very frank at the tables I have been at with the Prime Minister and with Premier Smith that there is absolutely no way that British Columbia will ever support the lifting of the tanker ban or running a pipe through to the North Coast to put heavy oil into our pristine North Coast, threatening a $2 billion economy and repeating experiences like the Exxon Valdez and the Nathan Stewart spills. We just don't want it. And end of story. And yet, that continues to be the route that Premier Smith is advocating for. And so, you know, to the extent that there is the possibility of a grand bargain, we have to be sitting at the table together. Currently, the carbon price change costs British Columbia, by my estimate, about $250 million in the next 3 years, because we have a different carbon tax system here for large polluters where they actually have to pay. And Alberta negotiated a lower price. And so where does that leave us in British Columbia? So these are the kinds of things that you can work out at a table when you're there, but British Columbia hasn't been at the table.
4: It's interesting because there's polling that suggests a majority of Canadians support a pipeline from Alberta to the BC coast. They think it's in the national interest. The Angus Reid Institute found late last year that support in this province outweighs opposition. 53% of British Columbians that they polled are in favor of a pipeline through this province. So if that's the case, how do you justify your opposition?
3: Well, a majority of people also support maintaining the oil tanker ban off the north coast. I suspect the polling would be quite different if the conversation was about taxpayers paying for it, just like the pipeline we already own, which is a $34 billion pipeline that was paid for by taxpayers and that Premier Smith cites as a reason why she's separating.
4: Let me just ask you one final question on this, which is you have said Canada, these are your words, Canada cannot work if separatists and separatist premiers get all the attention of the federal government. Do you think Canada is working right now?
3: I think, you know, and it's interesting given the questions leading to this point, but I think it's, and my response is frankly, but the country is working better than it has in a long time. And I think, you know, even despite the referendum question, the Alberta pipeline project tension between us and Alberta in the North Coast tanker ban, the premiers are all sitting at the table. We're all working together to find a path forward. And at the premier level, we're working well together. My pitch to the prime minister has been, and he has been receptive to that, we're in negotiations right now. We need an agreement between us about how British Columbia projects can get priority. I'm very glad that we're making progress on that because British Columbia needs that level of attention that Alberta gets. And so I think actually we're in a much better position as Canadians than we've been, which is why it is so frustrating to have a referendum question about whether or not this country should stick together. At the exact moment, it feels like we're turning the corner on these things and we're going to be able to find a path forward. I know I won't be able to get everything that I want. I know Premier Smith won't be able to get everything that she wants, but that is Canada. We have to find a path forward.
4: Let me ask you about one of the other issues that you have top of mind right now, and this is the couple of court decisions on Indigenous rights and title in this province, the Cowichan Aboriginal title ruling and the Court of Appeal decision on UNDRIP and mineral development. You call these rulings, in your words, dramatic, overreaching, and unhelpful. Why that language to talk about those rulings?
3: Well, we have to take a bit of a step back because not all of your listeners will be familiar with the situation in British Columbia, which is that the majority of the province was settled without treaties. This makes us unique in Federation. And the consequence of that has been a series of court decisions that have recognized Indigenous rights and title across huge swaths of British Columbia. And that continues. We had a decision over about a 200,000 square hectare island. The Nuchatlet First Nation just won an Indigenous title claim. So given that reality in our province, we've been trying to find ways to stay out of court, to work collaboratively, and not spend less money on lawyers, and try to work together to reach agreements outside of court. This is something the courts have been asking us to do for a long time. Premier Horgan, when he brought forward the Declaration Act and it was voted for unanimously in the legislature, it was meant to do that. Set out a schedule by which we were going to do the work to recognize Indigenous rights and BC laws, to find pathways to move forward, support language training, child and youth agreements, that kind of thing. The court decisions basically, instead of reducing, like the Declaration Act was meant to reduce the number of court cases in the conflict, the court cases have now opened up the possibility of a significant increase in litigation. Because on our reading of the case, this is government's reading, anyone can bring forward a challenge to a BC law as inconsistent with the Declaration Act, including, for example, American tribes, individuals, organizations that are non-Indigenous organizations. And that is just the complete antithesis of what the point of the law was. So that was my frustration about the court decision. We've gotten leave to the Supreme Court of Canada. We'll make our case there. But at the end of the day, as a province, we have to find a way to reach these agreements, and it won't matter who's in government, to reach these agreements with First Nations and be able to move forward.
4: The First Nations, who are at the center of the Cowichan decision, said that the comments that you made were at best misleading, at worst deliberately inflammatory. You have resource developers who say that you've created uncertainty. It doesn't seem like anybody is happy with these decisions. How much has this damaged the work and the project of reconciliation, do you think, in this province?
3: Yeah, I think the court decisions have been a big challenge for us. The Cowichan decision and the point of conflict in those early days with the First Nation, we've since issued a statement together about private property and the need to protect it, and that the nations are not seeking to take people's homes and businesses. But the tension in the Cowichan case is around private property and around how Indigenous title applies to people's homes, to the property belonging to businesses, and it has opened up a lot of anxiety in the province.
4: And so when people feel that, again, if you go back to that idea of the project of reconciliation, what does that do to that project if people feel that, your word, anxiety?
3: Yeah, well, so the concern I have around the court decisions is that they open up two fronts. One is litigation. One is anxiety in the public about the security of their homes and private businesses. That makes it challenging for us to be able to work together collaboratively and to build that public support and consensus for this work. It makes it harder, and this is already very hard work. But it's important also to recognize that the Conservatives, and they've weaponized this very effectively politically, are wrong. We have seen a record level of capital investment in this project, in this province, in major projects that require cooperation and participation with First Nations. We have seen a record number of agreements with First Nations around child and youth support, around Indigenous language training, around agreements that lift up whole communities and create employment. We had the first joint environmental assessment of a mining project done in partnership with First Nation and the provincial government that's going to result in thousands of jobs. And that's with the Tall Tan First Nation in Northwest BC. So big, big successes if we can just find a way to be able to have the courts recognize that government wants to do this work, that we are doing this work, and it's best done between government and the nations wherever we can.
4: You said this is the hardest work that you've ever had to take on as premier. Why is it so hard?
3: Well, it's hard because there is a legal reality here. There's the reality of Indigenous rights and title in our province, the fact that it was settled without treaty, and any government would have to deal with that. There is also a deep history of distrust.
4: Do you think you've added to that in the actions that you've taken?
3: Well, every single effort has been around trying to navigate two competing views, and the competing views in caricature are the Conservative view, and that this is not a caricature, they've said it, we need to stop all conversations with First Nations, and then the view that is wrongly attributed to First Nations, that they are coming for people's homes and businesses, which is absolutely false.
4: I just wonder what your role in this is. You proposed amendments that was met with opposition from First Nations, who said that they lost trust in you, from members of your own caucus. And again, it feels like not a lot of people are happy with the state of affairs right now. I just wonder to what extent you own some of that.
3: Yeah, well, nobody's happy. I'm not happy. And I think, you know, certainly with the benefit of hindsight, there are changes that we would have made.
4: Like what?
3: First of all, understanding the court decision and how they understood the Interpretation Act changes. I was the Attorney General, we introduced those. We said where there's uncertainty in the law, you should prefer the interpretation consistent with the Declaration Act. The court understood that to be that we brought the whole Declaration Act into BC law, and that is not helpful. And so there are technical pieces like that, but I would never change the direction of the government in terms of trying to find a path where we're staying out of court, where we're reaching agreements outside of court. And it is the only path forward to reduce permit times for major projects that create employment, that create opportunities for revenue for government, and that are a path forward for this province. This is a generations-old debate in British Columbia. Mm. It will continue. But ideally, we can continue to demonstrate success in moving forward, how it lifts everybody's boat when we do this work properly.
4: Let me ask you this just finally. You started your career as a human rights lawyer. You were working for civil liberties, social justice. As premier, you have scrapped the consumer carbon price. You rolled back drug decriminalization. You're grappling now with this issue of DRIPA and what that means to people in this province, people across the province. You once said, these are your words, the reason I got into law school was to sue politicians, not become a politician. And so it's strange that I find myself here, but I'm glad for the opportunity. Hmm. Do you think that law student would vote for you today?
3: Yeah, I think, you know, the reality of working for a different constituency as premier than I did as an activist law student, where I was working for one neighborhood in the downtown east side, has changed me, has changed my approach. I find that my old approach as an activist lawyer of conflict, litigation, confrontation, is sometimes effective in this job. But that was like my only tool as a young activist. In this role, there's opportunity for collaboration. There is a need for compromise. And there's a need to recognize when a policy that you really thought would work, drug decriminalization is a good one. I really believed, as did many people, including all the chiefs of police here in the province, that by giving people the chance to enter into treatment, to not face criminal prosecution, was going to result in significant reduction of stigma and improved conditions of life for drug users as well as broader communities. It didn't work that way. So also being able to recognize when you're wrong and find a path forward to getting to where you want to get, which is recognizing the human rights of people, ensuring they have dignity, giving them the opportunity to rebuild their lives.
4: Part of this is though,
3: it's changed me for sure.
4: What that young lawyer would have thought of you, the politician. There have been longtime NDP activists who say you have a prodigious record of capitulation, that they wonder what you believe because of the changes that you've made. And yes, compromise is part of politics, but what would that young lawyer have thought of David Eby now?
3: Yeah, well, I think, you know, for all of us politicians, some of our hardest critics are in our own parties. I maintain the values that I started this work with, lifting up the human dignity of people. But the path to find and to realize those values, especially with a province as diverse and remarkable as this one, is different than I would have taken in those days as a committed activist. I've been an NDP member for a long time. I railed against many, many leaders of the NDP for their compromises. I think it's a proud tradition. I hope that those young activists enter into politics and do this work like I did. And we need to maintain those ideals, but we also have to deliver for people in a very meaningful and real way.
4: Not just in this province, but right across the country.
3: Exactly right.
4: Yeah. I'm really glad to have the chance to talk to you. Thank you for taking, you're a busy man, so thank you for taking time to talk to us.
3: Thanks for the time.
4: Thank you.
1: 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You're listening to The Current Review on CBC Radio 1. I'm Matt Galloway. The idea is pretty simple. You set up some chairs on a busy street corner and invite passersby to have a chat. For about 2 years now, Sidewalk Talk Victoria has been getting together once a month, volunteers who call themselves listeners, to welcome passersby with the offer of an open ear and an open heart. We're meeting Cassandra Little outside the Victoria Library, one of the group's regular listening haunts.
4: What is Sidewalk Talk?
5: Well, it's like a nationwide organization where we create spaces on the sidewalk for people to be heard. And usually the question, simple question, is like, what's on your mind? And they get to share whatever they want. And we've had ranges of people from like 6 years old to like 70 years old. It's been wide ranges of topics and, you know, explorations of what people have to say or want to share. So, yeah. And then they just, you know, when it feels complete, and then they go about their day.
4: When people sit down, are they automatically willing to open up and share what's really on their mind? There are layers and layers to that. Do you know what I mean?
5: Yeah, there's especially when you're sitting down with a stranger, yeah. Some people are very uncomfortable. So it takes a little bit for them to like land or like, you know, feel that comfort or trust with the person. Because obviously we don't know each other. And so, yeah, there's, you know, sometimes they'll just talk and say random things and then they'll kind of eventually get to the heart of what's really going on for them. But some people, on the other hand, are just so open and they'll share whatever. Whether it's a challenge or is there something that they're celebrating.
4: Why do you think they do that? I mean, why is it that somebody would show up to talk to a stranger and unload themselves to a stranger in some ways?
5: Yeah, I mean, I think, you know, for most of the people I've talked to is that, like, they just want someone to share with. A lot of people just feel really isolated and alone. Again, it's like that lost art of listening. You know, not everyone knows how to listen. You know, there's people in their life that they can maybe talk to, but not necessarily be heard and seen in a way that lets them know that they're okay.
4: You've said this a couple of times, but the lost art of listening. How do we lose the art of listening? Because you could imagine that there are people who are listening to this who think, well, I'm listening. I mean, I'm a good listener. I'm paying attention. Right. I'm listening to you right now. Yeah. What is the lost art? How do we lose that?
5: Yeah, I mean, that's a good question. I feel like it's lost because we are in our heads a lot and not as much in our hearts. And so there's a different kind of presence and connection with others when we're when we're kind of maybe thinking about to say or not fully really hearing what they're saying. So there's something about like just being in our hearts and connecting with each other that I think is a muscle or a practice.
6: How do you want people to be different after they leave, after they've talked to you and you've listened and then they get up from the bench and they go off into the world and do whatever they're going to do? How do you want them to be different?
5: Yeah, I think just knowing that they're not alone, you know, and knowing that there's a space for them here and like their voice matters. And I definitely have seen that with multiple people. They're, you know, sometimes they leave with like a little bit of pep in their step. You know, I had one gentleman that came and brought me a flower back because he was so grateful for just having that space. You know, it was only 5-10 minutes of a space. It was a small, you know, time frame. But yeah, I think that's how I would say, you know, if they can just feel like they're seen and heard.
6: It's a real sign of respect when you can do that, right? I mean, yes, it's about listening to somebody, but it's also about caring about somebody.
5: Yeah, I mean, we all want to be seen and heard, and I think that's a fundamental, like, thing that we all carry. And so if we can offer that in that simple gesture of a curiosity and a reflection of what they're saying, then people get to receive that, even in a small little amount. Like, it doesn't take a whole lot.
6: Cassandra, thank you very much.
5: Yeah, thank you very much.
1: That's Cassandra Little. She's a listener with Sidewalk Talk Victoria. You're listening to The Current Review on CBC Radio 1. I'm Matt Galloway. What is that we're listening to? What type of animal is that? I'll give you a second. That is the sound of the Adélie penguin. Adélie penguins are the most widespread species of penguins in the Antarctic, also the smallest. And one place that you can find them is Cape Royds, at the world's southernmost penguin colony. Louise K. Blight is one of the very few people who has spent time there living alongside those penguins and doing field research. Louise is a conservation biologist, adjunct associate professor at the University of Victoria's School of Environmental Studies. And her new book about her time in Antarctica is called Where the Earth Meets the Sky, a story of penguins, people, and place in Antarctica. Louise K. Blight is in our studio in Victoria, British Columbia. Louise, good morning.
2: Good morning.
1: For a lot of us, and I was saying just before we started, I've always wanted to go to Antarctica. For a lot of us, it feels like an unreachable place in some ways. It's mysterious. It's very far away from most of us. When you went there for the very, very first time, what do you remember about the moment you arrived?
2: Well, I actually remember crossing into Antarctic waters on the ship that I was on because, as someone on the ship said, you know, you'll get up one morning and it'll feel like somebody has opened the door to the freezer. And indeed, that's what it's like. You got onto deck and you've been on the ship's deck and the weather's been somewhat temperate. And then all of a sudden you cross the Antarctic Circumpolar Current, which is the marine system that isolates Antarctica from the rest of the world. And suddenly you're in Antarctica. The air is extremely cold. It's freezing. And then you start looking out for icebergs looming out of the mist, and then you start to see them. And then eventually you get to the land itself where there are things like penguins.
1: What do you love about it down there?
2: It's just unbelievably beautiful. The word unspoiled comes to mind. It's not unspoiled. There's been a long history of human presence there in terms of whalers and sealers and so on. But, you know, there is no permanent human population there. There are just a handful of research stations, and the life is so rich there, you know, hundreds and thousands of whales and millions of penguins and seals and so on. And it's just an immense wilderness with very little indication of human presence.
1: You say that when you learned about this trip that you write about in this book and going down to Cape Royds, you felt like you were told you were going to the moon.
2: Yeah, that's right. As you said, it seems like an otherworldly place. It's a place that people think about going and can't go to. So it seems like a place that you will never get to go. And then when you're told that you are able to go and work there. It just seems like an unreal experience. And then on a more practical level, it is a place that people train for going to space.
7: Explain what you were doing down there. You weren't training to go to space. You were there to study penguins and study the landscape that they live on. Just describe what you were sent down to do.
2: On that particular trip and on a subsequent one, actually, I was working there as a field assistant on a long-term research project on Adélie penguins. And so we were studying essentially their biology, but the study is still going on in a different phase, but that particular phase was called the geographic structuring of Adélie penguin populations. And so Ross Island has three penguin colonies on them. There's Cape Royds, Cape Bird, and Cape Crozier. And Cape Royds, where I was, had about 3,000 pairs of penguins. Cape Bird had about 25,000 pairs, and Cape Crozier has about 250,000 pairs of penguins. So that's a lot of penguins. It's a lot of penguins. You know, it's pairs, so it's double that. It's 500,000 penguins plus the chicks and so on. It's, about a million birds at one place. Anyway, the research question was, why are the colonies structured in the way that they are? Why is one small, one medium, one large? And how are the birds moving along the colonies and around the colonies? So we were documenting breeding success, and we were also documenting movement of penguins in relation to a very, very large iceberg that had jammed up against Ross Island and had been there for a couple of years and had actually changed the ice movement patterns in the whole Ross Sea, which is the body of water that the island is that it faces.
7: You say we, because you were there not on your own, you were there with a legend in this field, right? Somebody who is a renowned penguin researcher. Tell me about him.
2: I was with my colleague, David Ainley, who has been studying Adélie penguins since he did his PhD on them in, I think, the 1970s. And he is definitely a giant in the field of seabird research, particularly penguin research. And I was fortunate enough to be studying with him for that season and subsequently.
7: When you go down, you were there for a good chunk of time, right? When you go down to a place like that, that is as isolated as it is with just one other person, and you write about this, that it could get tricky. Interpersonal conflict and tension is the greatest source of stress in polar expeditions, you write. And David, in addition to being a legend in the field, as you say, does not really have the gift of jabber. What was that like, being stuck there with one other person who didn't talk an awful lot?
2: Yes, barely at all. I mean, it's difficult. And one of the reasons I imagine I was offered the position in the first place is that I've worked at remote seabird colonies quite a bit. So it certainly wasn't the first time that I had been in the middle of nowhere with a small crew. I've done that in Canada as well. It's a challenge, but I'm not a particularly talkative person either. And I think, as I think I say in the book, it would have been harder for me to be there with somebody who was really chatty than really silent. And I think you just come up with strategies for, you know, getting along with your campmate because you need to. And, you know, I just felt so incredibly, or came to realize I was so incredibly lucky to be there, that something as trivial as whether we had long conversations or not didn't really end up mattering that much.
7: Antarctica is, as you describe it, a continent of extremes. It is the highest, driest, windiest, but also the coldest place on Earth. Is that right?
2: Mm-hmm.
7: And it's never been inhabited by an indigenous people.
2: That's correct.
7: What surprised you the most about living down there?
2: I think what surprised me initially when I got there was just how different that part of Antarctica is from the Antarctic Peninsula where I'd worked. You know, Antarctica's it's a continent. It's big. It's bigger than Australia. And so, of course, parts of it will be different from other parts. But, you know, you kind of think of it in your mind as the land of ice and, as you said, coldest place and so on. But there are differences within that. And so I was further south at Ross Island than I'd ever been before. And it really is extreme there. The weather is extreme. It's extremely cold, even in the summer. Everything's covered in ice. And so I think I was surprised. Not surprised. It was the barrenness of it was unexpected to me. And then I was somewhat I suppose, I don't know if I can say pleasantly surprised, but I really came to enjoy the isolation of it.
7: You were sleeping in a tent, is that right?
2: That's right. We had a single room research hut, which was where our desks and our supplies and our cooking facilities and so on were, our heater, our electronics. And then I had a mountaineering tent outside that I slept in.
7: That sounds cold.
2: It was cold, certainly at the beginning of the season and at the end of the season. I would get in my sleeping bag wearing, you know, all of my long underwear and scarf and hat and do sit-ups to warm up before I went to sleep and zip the sleeping bag's hood up around my head. In the middle of the summer, it was warmer in the tent. You know, when it's not blowing, it's not windy, it's a lot warmer.
7: And you'd have to sleep with earplugs because of the wind.
2: When it wasn't windy, it was as quiet as you can imagine. And when it was windy, yes, it was horrifically noisy.
7: And the sun never set the whole time you were there? You were living in continuous daylight?
2: I got there in the middle of November, early November, and for the first maybe week, the sun dipped below the mountains for, you know, a couple of hours a night, but of course it didn't get dark. Mm. And then after that, the sun was just up in the sky the whole time.
7: What does that do to somebody?
2: Well, it makes you very energetic to have 24 hours of daylight. One of the things I write about in the book is how your circadian rhythm starts slipping. So you kind of lose your sense of day and night because there is no real day or night. And eventually you start going to bed. You know, I'm kind of a night owl anyway. And so I would tend to go to bed late. And then I just started going to bed later and later until I was getting to sleep at around 3:30 in the morning. And then you have to get up and work, of course. So you get up at somewhat of a normal time, and you don't really notice how tired you are because there's so much sun and you have so much energy from it. But eventually you start crashing.
7: When you're on a place like that, in a place like that, there are specific things that you need to adhere to, including the Antarctic Treaty, which means you leave no trace in order to protect the environment. And you talk a lot in the book, this is like TMI, but you talk a lot in the book about the toilet situation. You say the whole experience feels more like being left outside like a sacrificial goat than answering the call of nature. Understanding that this is a family program, can you describe the toilet situation?
2: Yes, everybody wants to know about the toilet situation when you work in remote places. How does that work?
7: It sounds gnarly in the book, but yeah, continue.
2: Yes, it's, you know, being in the field can be pretty primitive at times. It's all set up around the need to ship human waste off the continent, and that used to not be the case. McMurdo Station used to just flush everything into McMurdo Sound, but now solid waste and liquid waste has to be separated and shipped off the continent. So urine is poured into 50-gallon drums, and those are shipped off, and the same with solid waste. It's just shipped off the continent at the end of the season in buckets and presumably sent off to be incinerated in the States somewhere we never really knew.
7: You also say in the book that it's a kind of place where death is standing behind you, waiting to tap you on the shoulder if you make the wrong move.
2: Yeah, it's certainly a place where you need to really be aware of safety all the time. You know, you're extremely well-trained to go there. I had had a lot of safety training for remote research sites before I went there, and then you have what's called sea ice training. You have a day of sea ice training before you can go out in the field, and also a day of what's called snow school, which is essentially extreme weather survival training. So how to use your survival kit and basically just how to survive in extreme cold conditions.
7: Because getting it wrong would mean certain death.
2: Well, it could mean certain death, or it could mean, you know, a lot of resources have to be expended to go in and rescue you. Mm-hmm.
7: You talked about, and I want to ask you about the penguins in a moment, but you talked as well earlier about the appeal of solitude. And one of the things that you write about in the book was what you were going through in your own personal life, that your sister had died of cancer. She was just 35 years old when she mm-hmm. died. Mm-hmm. And you say in the book that you craved a place where human suffering felt insignificant. What were you looking for in Antarctica?
2: Yeah, I think that was something that came up for me when I actually sat down and started writing up my journals as a book. It was something that was in my journals, and it was obviously something that was on my mind then, she'd only died probably 5 years before that. And I'd found that very hard to cope with her being so young. But also, you know, society doesn't often give people permission to grieve in the way that they need to. Grief is something that we kind of get asked to set aside after a certain period of time after the person has died. And so being somewhere where there wasn't that social pressure and where there was, you know, nothing but work and time really allowed some of that to be processed.
7: And that helped you?
2: Yes, I can't say that it completely resolved things, but it was a important turning point, I think.
7: Tell me about these penguins and what it was like to see. You're there for the breeding season, and so they arrive, they find mates, they breed, they nest, they raise their chicks. What was that like to watch?
2: It's pretty wonderful to be so synced with a part of nature's cycles. I guess one of the things I try to do in the book is write about the reality of penguins. You know, we kind of see a lot of penguin stuff in our world, and it's mostly cartoons or caricatures, but of course they're real beings with all the beauty and wildness that they have, and they're noisy and aggressive and good parents and stinky. And so we were there for that whole season experiencing that from, as I said, the males get there first, they are there building their nests, and then the females arrive. The females got there after we did. They sort of arrive en masse and go look for their mate, and then they lay their eggs. The females lay the eggs and then turn around and go back to sea pretty well right away because it's such an energetically demanding thing for the females. They weigh sort of 3 to 5 kilos. They lay 2 eggs. They're sort of a couple of 100 grams worth of eggs. So that's pretty high proportion of her body mass, so she needs to go and feed up right away after that. So the male takes the first incubation shift. As soon as the female lays the egg, she gets up and leaves. The male takes over incubation. She goes to sea, feeds, comes back, takes the next incubation shift, and so on for about a month. And one of the wonderful things about being in the colony around chick hatching time is that before the chicks hatch, you can actually hear them from inside their eggs. As they're starting to emerge from their eggs, they chip a little hole in the end of the egg, and you can hear them calling to the parent from inside the egg
7: what?
2: Before they have even hatched. Yeah.
7: What does it sound like?
2: Oh, they're peeping and cheeping and making this very high-pitched little communication sound.
7: Penguins are really tough. The penguins that you saw are really tough, too, right? Tell me the story. There was

0: completely a marine creature and then becomes a terrestrial creature. And their adaptation between those two worlds is really amazing. And then the toughness that you talk about, you know, Antarctica, very demanding environment, and yet there they are thriving in it. And the particular penguin you talk about was one of our study birds. She was banded. Her number was 1091. And she came into the colony one day. I was walking around looking for banded birds, and I saw a penguin that had just come out of the ocean into the colony and was lying there in a pool of blood. And I realized that this was a penguin that had just been attacked by a leopard seal, and which is a penguin predator. It had escaped and come into the colony. As I said, she was just lying there. And then I realized that she was one of our study birds, that she was banded, and, you know, thought, well, that's unfortunate, and kind of went about my day and mentioned this to my colleague, David, that this study bird was going to die. And as he said at the time, prepare to be amazed. He believed she wouldn't die. I don't think he'd seen her at that point. I thought, well, he hasn't seen her. He doesn't know in what bad shape she's in. And yet, sure enough, he was right. And then the next day, the bird had dragged herself further up the colony. She eventually ended up making it to her nest in, I think, a couple of days. And her mate, who'd been waiting a long time for her, went to sea, came back. Anyway, she survived the season. And as I said, she was very severely injured. She could barely move. She couldn't use one side of her body, bleeding profusely, and yet she healed from that.
1: That's amazing. One of the other things that you talk about in the book is that these are animals that have not developed a fear of people, right?
0: Yeah, that's right. They don't have terrestrial predators. One of their predators is called the skua. It's a gull relative, very fierce gull that feeds on, it's an omnivore like most gulls, so it feeds on all sorts of things. But one of the things they feed on are penguin eggs and chicks. So they're afraid of aerial predators, but not anything walking around. And so, yeah, you can just walk through the colony and, you know, obviously being careful of nests and so on, but there are open areas in the colony you can navigate as a researcher, and they mostly ignore you. Sometimes they'll be irritated, you know, but they're also irritated with other penguins as well. They spend a lot of time sort of defending their little nest territory from other penguins.
1: What is that like? You say in the book that we are wounded by the loss of our connection to wild beings and places. When something isn't afraid of you, what is that like?
0: I think it's a profound experience to have as a person, and I do believe that it's something that people have had in our past, and that we do miss it without really knowing about it. You know, the writer John Berger, who wrote a book called Ways of Seeing about photography, among other things, but he wrote a lot about animals. And one of the things he wrote about is that he said, we go to zoos not to see animals, but to be seen by them. And I think that's profoundly true. You know, we do really value those connections with wild beings. And I don't know that we really articulate it that well as a society, but to be able to do that, you know, as a wildlife scientist, that's something I've done a lot, and you kind of never take it for granted and never not think it's wonderful.
1: There's a scene in the book that you describe in which you're lying on your stomach and an emperor penguin comes up to you and is kind of courting you. You say it was the most romantic thing that happened to you in 3 months.
0: Well, there wasn't that much romance there, so low bar. But
1: what was that like? You said you describe yourself as profoundly moved, one of those things that you'll never forget.
0: Well, in a way, it's astounding because there were emperor penguins around the Cape Royds colony early in the season. So these were birds that were at some stage of their breeding season, and they'd just come to Cape Royds because they were foraging in the water near there. And then they decided to come ashore there, sort of a small group of them, and they just wandered around for a few hours. And I was working down in the penguin colony and, of course, saw them and then decided to go and get my camera and go back down to the colony and photograph them. And by the time I got back down, there were just a couple of them left that were sitting in the middle of Pony Lake, this frozen lake that's in the middle of the colony. And I just sat down on the ice to watch them and photograph them. And they saw me sitting there. And then, you know, I switched from the telephoto to the regular lens to the wide angle zoom because they kept coming.

0: getting closer and closer, and were eventually sitting there peering into my face. And then one of them started vocalizing at me as they do when they're courting. So really remarkable to be at the focus of a wild animal's attention in that curious and romantic way.
1: Curious and romantic way. This is a book about the penguins, but it's really in many ways about Antarctica. And you write at the beginning that it's the story of Antarctica on the cusp of change. How much mm-hmm. has the place changed, do you think? In some ways, it's become an emblem or an icon of the changing planet. People look at it as an example of how the planet is changing in some ways.
0: I mean, I can talk about it from my perspective of somebody who's worked there over several years. So sort of over half of a career, I've seen a lot of change related to climate change. I mentioned that I worked on the Antarctic Peninsula, which is a lot further north, and that area has really changed in terms of, you know, it's one of the fastest warming places on the planet. So in terms of winter sea ice extent, and then the knock-on effects that is having on penguin populations. So Adélie penguins are much fewer than they used to be on the peninsula because they need a lot of sea ice. So a lot more Gentoo penguins now on the peninsula, which are more northerly penguin. It's moving further south. And then there's the impact of climate-related changes on emperor penguins, which just last month were assessed as endangered by the IUCN. It's the International Union for the Conservation of Nature. It's the global body that looks at whether species are threatened or endangered, and it's assessed emperors as endangered. I'm actually on the Canadian body that assesses threatened and endangered species, and so the IUCN uses the same sort of criteria that we do. One of the sets of criteria is population decline, and so you can look at past population decline, or you can project change into the future and say, we project that there will be a decline of X percent over the next three generations of the species. And that's the case with emperor penguins.
1: You say also in the book, though, that Antarctica offers the possibility for humanity to learn from its past mistakes. What do you mean by that?
0: Antarctica is run under the Antarctic Treaty System. And I think most people who work there really feel the effects of that. It's a cooperative system run by the member countries that are doing research in the Antarctic. So if you want to have a vote in what happens in the Antarctic and its surrounding waters, you need to be conducting research there. I mean, it's an international body with all the pros and cons, but it works quite collaboratively generally. And certainly on the ground in Antarctica, people are very much reflective of that. The stations that are next to each other are people are friends and cooperate across stations. And so it's very much a place where people come together to help each other and collaborate and cooperate for human survival and for the good of research and so on.
1: We could take some lessons from that.
0: Indeed.
1: You end the book with a list of 10 things that you'll miss from Antarctica. Let me ask you about two of them. One is penguin music. What does penguin music sound like?
0: Oh, it sounds like the singing penguins that you played at the beginning of the interview. Sound of a whole colony of penguins vocalizing and calling to themselves, calling to each other and to their chicks.
1: You also say you will miss the purest of solitudes. Mm-hmm. What does that feel like?
0: I think many people can have a glimpse of what that's like if you go camping or hiking or mountaineering or even just sit on the beach at sunset and you have that perfect moment of peace where it's just you and the rest of the world, you and nature. And in Antarctica, you're surrounded by that. It's huge and it's your everyday life, your everyday reality. After I finished writing the book, I read another book by a woman called Christiana Ritter, an Austrian woman. It's called A Woman in the Polar Night. And in the early 1930s, she went to Svalbard in the Arctic to go and live with her husband, who was a fur trapper, and her husband's fellow fur trapper. She lived with the two of them in this completely isolated little hut in what ended up being endless darkness. And in a similar way, she just wrote about what the world was like around her, all the subtle changes she observed every day and being immersed in nature. And in her 90s, I think she was interviewed, and she said, I think that a year, in her case, it was the Arctic, but she said, I think that a year in the Arctic should be compulsory for everybody, and then people would know what's important in life.
1: Do you feel like you've learned what's important in life by doing this work?
0: I feel like I've had glimpses into it anyway.
1: Yeah. Lucky you. I really, really enjoyed this book, and I'm really glad to have the chance to talk to you about it. Louise, thank you very much.
0: Thank you.
2: Louise K. Blight is the author of the new book, Where the Earth Meets the Sky, the story of penguins, people, and place in Antarctica, an adjunct associate professor at the University of Victoria's School of Environmental Studies, and one of the bird specialists on the Committee on the Status of Endangered Wildlife in Canada. That's all the time we have for The Current Review. My name is Matt Galloway. Thanks for listening.

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1: This is what summer basketball sounds like in Canada. 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
0: Traditional songs, acoustic sounds, hip-hop, R&B, the dance floor-filling beats of electric powwow, and everything in between. Explore the diverse sounds of contemporary Indigenous music from across Turtle Island and around the world. On Reclaimed, right after the news.
2: From CBC News, the world is sour. I'm Neil Kumar. A tentative deal has been reached between the U.S. and Iran to extend the ceasefire for another 60 days. U.S. Vice President J.D. Vance says they are now waiting for President Trump to endorse it.
3: Well, I think it's hard to say exactly when or if the president is going to sign the MOU. We're going back and forth on a couple of language points. I do think that we've made a lot of progress here. It's very clear that I think the Iranians, they want a deal, and they want to open the Straits of Hormuz. We want them to open the Straits of Hormuz. There are a couple of issues on the nuclear stuff.
2: Vance says there are still a few sticking points that need to be worked out. The framework includes reopening the Strait of Hormuz. In Romania, officials say that a Russian drone has crashed into an apartment building in the city of Galați. In a statement, the defense ministry says it happened as Russia carried out attacks in Ukraine near the border. The crash caused a fire on the 10th floor of the building, which led to the evacuation of about 70 people. Two people received medical treatment for minor injuries. The head of the World Health Organization says Ebola can indeed be stopped. Tedros Adhanom Ghebreyesus made the comments after arriving in Congo to visit the affected regions.
4: The mistrust, we can see it. People are really worried. They're not understanding what's happening. And I think that could also affect the response. But I have faith.
2: The head of the WHO is also calling for a ceasefire to be declared in the areas that have been hit the hardest by the virus and to let health workers in. Back here at home, this year's wildfire season is now underway. On Thursday, the federal government presented its wildfire forecast. Kate Kyle has the details.
5: While the wildfire season is underway, it's off to a quieter start than in recent years. But Jan Boulanger with Natural Resources Canada says it probably won't stay that way.
6: This season retains the potential to be a significant one right across the country.
5: British Columbia faces the highest wildfire risk, particularly in July. Southern Ontario and Quebec will likely peak in June. And in the last few days, there's already been an increase in fire activity in Manitoba, Saskatchewan, and the Northwest Territories.
7: We know that situation can change rapidly.
5: Eleanor Olszewski is the Federal Minister of Emergency Management and Community Resilience.
7: And that's why preparedness matters in every community.
5: And she says that's why Ottawa has funded expansions in Canada's aerial firefighting capacity and modernizing alert systems. Kate Kyle, CBC News, Yellowknife.
2: In Ottawa, police say that a six-year-old has died after being found in the Rideau River. The child was reported missing just after 5 p.m. local time Thursday. Paramedics performed life-saving efforts before the child died in hospital a short time later. Police say the investigation is ongoing. The Saskatchewan legislature is undergoing some renovations. A former office is getting turned into a private washroom for female MLAs. Right now, there is a private bathroom for men with multiple stalls and urinals. Women who make up 30% of the legislature share one stall. The CBC's Colleen Silverthorne has the story.
8: Iris Lang has worked at Saskatchewan's legislative building for 41 years. As clerk of the assembly, she's watched the number of women elected as MLAs grow, but their bathroom space has stayed the same. One stall for everyone to share.
9: There has been a need, and now there's more and more women, and it's just equitable.
8: Long overdue, a new bathroom is nearly complete for female MLAs, with multiple stalls and a family change room. NDP MLA Kim Breckner says it's about time. She has a five-month-old who she brought to work this week, since MLAs don't get maternity leave. And she's not alone.
10: There's a lot of instances where we're going to have to bring our babies. It makes this a whole lot easier.
8: As for Lang, the new bathroom is in her old office. She pushed to get the project done. Lang plans to retire in 2 years and says it'll be a great legacy to leave behind. Colleen Silverthorne, CBC News, Regina.
2: 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For CBC News, I'm Neil Kumar.

0: And now the BC forecast on the north coast. Sunny Friday with a high of 12, highs reaching 22 with a slight chance of showers in the Peace. In the central interior, including Prince George, a few showers with a high of 14, highs up to 24 with showers and a risk of thunderstorms in the west Kootenay, a bit of sunshine in the east Kootenay. In the southern interior, a high of 20 with showers and a risk of thunderstorms. And for Metro Vancouver, Greater Victoria and the Fraser Valley, cloudy in the morning, clearing in the afternoon with highs around 18.
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dancing into a new era of joyful resurgence. That was Mi'kmaq fiddle player Morgan Toney with Golden Regalia. It's from his album Heal the Divide. And despite the divisions in our world, Morgan hasn't given in to cynicism. And songs like that one are about focusing on the things we have in common rather than things that pull us further apart. I'm Jared Martineau. This is Reclaimed on CBC Music and Radio. And I want to play something from the band Status Non Status. They're an amalgam of Indigenous and non-Indigenous members, and their songs speak to deep feelings of isolation that can come with urban life and being removed from your culture. The band says, when you're trapped in a space full of busy people and the streets and lights of a broken city, you long for a more natural way of existing. And they wrote this one in the early hours of a new year, in the darkest time of winter, as a call toward that other life. Here's Status Non Status with January 3rd on Reclaimed.

0: each other, careful moment after careful moment.
1: A poetic piece from Anishinaabeg poet, author, and musician Leanne Botasumosake Simpson. That was Viscosity. It comes from her stunning Polaris Prize shortlisted album, Theory of Ice. And the theory Leanne sings and writes about is an almost mythic space, where time slows to the speed of her words, where music moves to the rhythm of her cadence, and that gives shape to a rippling, riveting world of freedom. I'm Jared Martineau. This is Reclaimed on CBC Music and Radio. You can listen to this show live around the world on the CBC Listen app. I love that nebulous space between Indigenous poetry and music, where songs can be spoken and poems can be set to sound, and they weave together to create something new. Leanne Simpson stands in that continuum, and it connects her to Indigenous poets and activists from previous generations. John Trudell was a powerful figure and voice for Red Power and the American Indian Movement in the 1960s and 70s, and his magnetic words called Indigenous people across Turtle Island to action. And in his later years, John turned his focus to recording. He released a string of albums that combined his clear-eyed, anti-colonial politics with his natural gifts for storytelling and poetry. I'm going to play you a piece from his album, Wounded Indians, his final recording. And this one remembers what he calls markings in time and a future that had to survive. Here's John Trudell with A Hole in the Moon.
2: Remembering that mark in time, ambushed by reality. The night changed direction. You woke up facing an empty sun. Deserting memories to a past that had to survive a future that had to survive.

as its tears. And sometimes, time is a sedative that doesn't always sedate.

yesterdays into today's, adding up today's into tomorrow's with sunsets and rises.

The night's sky weeps with the stars as its tears. And sometimes time is a sedative that doesn't matter.

0: time has come for me to write. To set forth in words my personal testament. Not because I'm planning to die, but because I'm planning to live. This is the 24th year of my imprisonment for a crime I didn't commit. I'm now just over 54 years old. I've been in here since I was 31. I've been told I must live two lifetimes, plus 7 years, before I get out of prison on my scheduled release date in the year 2041. I don't think I'll make it. I feel like I've lived 100 lifetimes in prison already, and maybe I have. But if my imprisonment does nothing more than educate an unknowing and uncaring public about the terrible conditions Native Americans and all indigenous people around the world continue to endure, then my suffering has had and continues to have a purpose. I know this. My life has a meaning. I believe Wakantanka, the great mystery, of which we were all a part, has shaped each of our lives for a reason. I don't know what that reason is. Maybe I'll never know. But you don't have to know the meaning of life to know that life has a meaning. I acknowledge my inadequacies as a spokesman, my many imperfections as a human being. And yet, as the elders taught me, speaking out is my first duty, my first obligation to myself and to my people. To speak your mind and your heart is Indian way. This book is my own personal testament, as best I've been able to set it down under the circumstances. It was written down on 1,000 scraps of paper in the eternal half-light of my prison nights. Each page catches my frame of mind and heart at some crucial moment. Though in truth, to a man in prison for a crime he didn't commit, every moment is crucial. It was never my intention in this life to become a symbol, a focus for the sufferings of my people. But all of my people are suffering. So I'm in no way special in that regard. You must understand, I am ordinary, painfully ordinary. This isn't modesty. This is fact. Maybe you're ordinary too. Let that ordinariness be our bond, you and me. The Creator made us this way, imperfect, inadequate, ordinary. Be thankful you weren't cursed with perfection. If you were perfect, there'd be nothing for you to achieve with your life. Imperfection is the source of every action. That's both our curse and our blessing as human beings. Our very imperfection makes a holy life possible. We're not supposed to be perfect. We're supposed to be useful.
1: Those words were from the long imprisoned Turtle Mountain Chippewa and Anishinaabe Lakota activist Leonard Peltier. Following the deaths of two FBI agents in a confrontation with American Indian Movement activists at Pine Ridge in 1975, Leonard was convicted of murder. He was in prison for almost 50 years, serving two consecutive life sentences. But he always maintained his innocence. And over the years, many people raised concerns about the fairness of his trial. Some even accused law enforcement of suppressing evidence and coercing witnesses. To his supporters, Leonard Peltier was the longest-serving political prisoner in the United States. And the song you just heard, Thunder Speaks, comes from an album called My Life is a Sundance. It combined Leonard's prison writings with music and the voice of Harvey Arden. You're listening to Reclaimed. I'm Jarrett Martineau. In January 2025, during the final hours of his presidency, Joe Biden commuted Leonard Peltier's life sentences and finally set him free. The fight to free Leonard was the culmination of decades of work by Native and non-Native supporters. And that movement wasn't just about letter-writing campaigns and a legal battle. It also inspired music. Here's Quechua rapper Bobby Sanchez with Leonard Peltier on Reclaimed.

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2: Cause we multiply while they divide. Cause we multiply.

0: multiply while they divide. Because we multiply while they divide.
1: Well, there's nothing worse than being innocent, you know? I mean, that's the worst crime of all. Don't be innocent, please. And like he says, I'm innocent only, you know, I'm guilty only of being an Indian, which is true. He did not shoot those guys. I remember the first time I went to Leavenworth, and we somehow recognized each other immediately. It was in the basketball. They had an annual gathering at that time in Leavenworth for Native inmates. And I walked in through all the weird doors and things there at Leavenworth and down the ramp into the basketball court is what it was, except it had no windows. And saw Leonard, he saw me, and boy, we struck a quick affinity, I can tell you. But just before I left, he walked up to me, because you're not allowed to spend more than 5 minutes with Leonard at these gatherings. They got all sorts of little rules to destroy everything if they can. He took me by the two soldiers with his nose not 2 inches from mine, and looked into me and said, "Harvey, I did not kill those agents." He said, "If you're to work with me, you have to believe that." And believe it, I do.
2: Yes.
1: And as we all do, and somehow, you know, there's many millions of us. There's more millions of Peltier supporters than you're seeing out in the streets over Ferguson and stuff.
3: You just heard two tributes to Indigenous activism and one of the most well-known and longest-standing struggles for justice and freedom. From the album, Who is Leonard Peltier? That was DJ Free Leonard alongside rappers Akil from Jurassic 5, It's Beyond from Acid Rain, and Harvey Arden with Pardon Peltier. And after almost 50 years in prison, Leonard was finally freed. I'm Jared Martineau. This is Reclaimed. You can find us on CBC Music and Radio and across Turtle Island on SiriusXM and Native Voice One. Like you've heard, some Indigenous musicians use rap music and rock songs to pay tribute to respected members of our communities. But those tributes sound different on the powwow trail. I've got two songs for you now that honor the treaties and our ceremonies. And this one was recorded live by Cree Confederation at a powwow at Arizona State University. It honors the prairie homelands of the Nehiyawak, Cree people. Here's the Treaty 6 flag song on Reclaimed.

From the northern to the southern plains, you just heard Millard Clark and the Southern Singers with a Ponca Prayer Song. In addition to the many albums that Millard recorded with the Southern Singers over the years, he was also active in lifting up the voices of other Indigenous artists. He founded the very first Native American record label, Indian Sounds. You're listening to Reclaimed. I'm Jarrett Martineau, and you can listen back to this episode again anytime you like. Just head to the CBC Listen app. Let's get into some Indigenous sounds now from OCN, the Opaskwayak Cree Nation in Manitoba. That's where Desiree Dorian is from, and her music is rooted in her people's values. This song's about that most precious of life-giving sources, Nipi, water. And Desiree says, water has a spirit, and when we think about that spirit and how much it takes care of us, it's the most beautiful act of love and forgiveness. So I applied that to human relationships. How we treat the water ultimately shows us how we treat each other. Here's Desiree Dorian with Dry on Reclaimed.

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Hey, a bluesy waltz from Anishinaabe singer Crystal Shawanda. That was Would You Know Love. Singing that song almost makes Crystal tear up every time because she imagines what her life would be like if she'd let love slip by. She says we get burned and weary, and sometimes that makes us walk away from love too easily when things get tough. But we forget that that's what makes it love. It endures. I'm Jared Martineau. This is Reclaimed. And songs that honor enduring love can come in many forms, of course. They're the kind that cherish romantic love, but there are also songs that carry the spirits of our closest kin. When Shawnee Kish was just 10 years old, her dad passed on. And not just on any day, but on Father's Day. Shawnee's lived with that loss her whole life, but 27 years later, she found the words that she needed to sing. She wanted to share who she'd become and tell her dad how she lives her life with as much heart as he did. And this song is for that very special feeling of wishing you could have just one more visit, one more conversation with them any way you can. This is Dear Dad on Reclaimed.

0: lovely song. That was Dene and Taltan singer Jasmine Netsina with We've Forgotten. Jasmine says music is her first language. Her grandmothers surrounded her with songs and stories in her languages, and those have guided her own path as an artist. And that song is an ode to what she calls lost times. Times where we could hear what the land and water were telling us, and the consequences when we forget those lessons and stop listening. I'm Jared Martineau, this is Reclaimed, and I hope you've enjoyed the music today, and I'd love to hear from you. You can drop me a note to say hi. Our email is reclaimed@cbc.ca. You can find us on CBC Radio and CBC Music and across Turtle Island on Sirius XM and Native Voice One. 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Join me again next week for more songs and sounds from across the Indigenous world. I'll see you then. Hi, hi, Miigwech, and Masi Cho for listening.
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2: When Saskatchewan's legislative building was constructed more than a century ago, there were no women lawmakers, and therefore no women's washroom for MLAs, an oversight that our guest says it took far too long to rectify.
3: From CBC News, the world is sour. I'm Neil Kumar. Health workers in Congo are battling the Ebola outbreak in a conflict zone where deep mistrust among local communities is hampering efforts to contain the highly infectious disease. Chris Oshimringa has more from Kinshasa.
4: The sound of ambulance sirens carrying Ebola victims has become very familiar in Ituri province in the northeast of the Democratic Republic of Congo. Health workers have stepped up efforts to contain the outbreak, but they face challenges like insecurity and community mistrust. Mugisa Kisembo is one of the skeptical locals.
5: I don't believe Ebola exists because we have seen people going to the hospital with ailments like a headache or fever, only to end up dying there. The doctors later declared that they died of Ebola. That suggests that every illness is now being labeled as Ebola.
4: Relatives of an Ebola victim recently attacked a health facility in Ituri after being denied access to the body. Authorities say medical professionals must bury Ebola victims because the bodies are highly infectious. Another point of frustration in an already skeptical community. Chris Ochamringa for CBC News, Kinshasa.
3: Israeli Prime Minister Benjamin Netanyahu has ordered the military to take more control of the Gaza Strip. Netanyahu says he wants the IDF to occupy 70% of Gaza.
6: We are currently squeezing Hamas. We now control 60% of the territory of the Strip. You know this. We were at 50. We moved to 60. My directive is to go to 70. We're pressing them from all sides. We're dealing with the remnants.
3: Since the truce between Israel and Hamas took effect, hundreds of Palestinians have been killed in Israeli strikes. There are fears that the proposed Israeli expansion in the Palestinian territory could result in thousands more civilians being cut off from their homes. The U.S. and Iran have reached a tentative deal to extend their ceasefire by 60 days, but it still needs approval from Donald Trump. Paul Hunter tells us more.
7: Countless oil tankers still jammed up in the waters near the Strait of Hormuz, and with missiles fired from Iran intercepted by Kuwaiti forces, word emerged of a potential deal for a 60-day extension to the fragile ceasefire in the U.S.-Iran war. Key word, potential.
8: We perhaps have the makings of a deal here.
7: U.S. Treasury Secretary Scott Bessent on the tentative agreement to extend the ceasefire and trigger talks aimed at, as U.S. President Donald Trump has demanded, ending Iran's nuclear program, reopening the strait, and more.
8: President Trump has made it very clear that he has several red lines. He's not going to take a bad deal. He's going to make a great deal for the American people.
7: Trump has yet to agree to the possible ceasefire extension, but if both sides do sign off on it, a number of changes would kick in, including that Iran would agree to allow passage in the Strait of Hormuz and the U.S. would end its naval blockade of Iranian ports. Paul Hunter, CBC News, Washington.
3: Former U.S. Attorney General Pam Bondi will appear before a congressional committee today. Unlike her last appearance in February, there will be no cameras. Katie Nicholson has more from Washington.
9: Charlene Rochard won't be allowed in the hearing room, but the Canadian Epstein survivor will be waiting for answers outside.
10: We're just basically asking for truth, accountability, and some meaningful action.
9: U.S. President Donald Trump dismissed Pam Bondi from her role as Attorney General in April. Bondi had been subpoenaed to appear under oath before the House Oversight Committee, but justice officials argued that was moot because she was no longer in the job. Instead, Bondi is appearing before the committee behind closed doors for a transcribed interview. Rochard and other survivors will have dozens of volumes of the Epstein files with them on Capitol Hill, with potential investigative leads marked inside.
10: We are there for, I guess, a reminder of what actually needs to be done.
9: But they aren't guaranteed any answers, and the former attorney general won't be under oath. Katie Nicholson, CBC News, Washington.
3: And that is The World This Hour. For CBC News, I'm Neil Kumar.
11: And now the BC forecast on the North Coast. Sunny Friday with a high of 12, highs reaching 22 with a slight chance of showers in the Peace. In the central interior, including Prince George, a few showers with a high of 14, highs up to 24 with showers and a risk of thunderstorms in the West Kootenay, a bit of sunshine in the East Kootenay. In the southern interior, a high of 20 with showers and a risk of thunderstorms. And for Metro Vancouver, Greater Victoria and the Fraser Valley, cloudy in the morning, clearing in the afternoon with highs around 18.
12: Hello, I'm Neil Kirksall.
2: Good evening, I'm Chris Howden. This is As It Happens, the Midnight Edition. Tonight,
12: moving the goalposts, New York and New Jersey investigate allegations that FIFA is misleading soccer fans and unfairly inflating World Cup ticket prices.
2: The silencing treatment. A year ago, the arrest of an anti-corruption lawyer prompted dozens of journalists and democracy advocates to flee El Salvador. Now that lawyer's husband says he can no longer stay silent.
12: A room of one's own. For more than a century now, Saskatchewan's legislature has had a well-appointed private bathroom for male lawmakers. But female MLAs won't have their own updated loo until hopefully sometime next month.
2: Deadly night on campus. Fire tears through a girls' boarding school in Kenya, killing at least 16 students and forcing desperate families to rush to the scene and wait for news.
12: Hear, hear, audio artists recorded birds, bombs, and bugs with an eye and an ear toward winning the coveted Sound of the Year award. You'll hear the victorious sound and meet the man who chose it. Guess what? He's a great listener.
2: And jumping to conclusions, athletes are heartened to hear the modern pentathlon will no longer involve horseback riding, then disheartened to hear they will have to complete a Ninja Warrior-style obstacle course instead. As it happens, the Thursday edition, Radio That Thinks This is just adding insult to ninjery.

0: Soccer fans are already fuming about the sky-high cost of FIFA World Cup tickets. But now many who plonked down cash anyway, thinking they were buying premium seating, are discovering they might need to pack their binoculars. Yesterday, the attorneys general of New Jersey and New York launched an investigation into FIFA after fans were allegedly misled into buying in seating zones labeled Category 1, which seemed to offer the possibility of incredible close-up views. Then later, allegedly, new even more premium seating options were made available at even higher prices, and some previous buyers wound up with ho-hum seats. Victor Matheson is a sports economist and soccer fan. We reached him in Worcester, Massachusetts.
1: Victor, how much did you pay back in 1994, the first time you went to the World Cup?
2: Yeah, so I had Category 1 tickets for a bunch of good games, including Germany versus Spain, and I paid $50 for that ticket. In today's dollars, after inflation, that would be about $110.
1: That's still such a deal. People are going to be crying hearing those numbers. Could you even get a couple of burgers for that price? I don't know, at a World Cup.
2: Well, I have tickets here in Boston for Morocco versus Scotland. Mm-hmm. Again, Category 1, I paid $410 for those tickets. And that's a lot lower than they're actually being sold for in the markets currently, given dynamic pricing.
1: $400 still seems like a steal. How did you do that, first of all?
2: Well, I was in the early session for one of the lottery draws back in October. Mm-hmm. Now, mind you, I got those tickets before I knew who was going to be playing in that game. So if I'm a Scotland fan or a Morocco fan, I got lucky. But that particular game is going for at least a couple hundred dollars more than that now.
1: Beyond the ticket prices, the dynamic pricing, and then the resale that you're talking about there, there's another big concern, and a big part of this new investigation is about what's been happening with the seating zone system. What's the issue there? Why are so many people upset?
2: Well, so it may be greedy, but it's not illegal to sell tickets for a high price. And customers in the United States and Canada, we've gotten used to that over the last several years. What is a surprise to Americans and Canadians is that FIFA sold tickets for zones rather than specific seats. So we're used to paying a lot, but we're not necessarily used to not knowing exactly what our seats were. Mm-hmm. And FIFA showed ticket seat maps saying, if you buy a Category 1, that is the best seats, you will have a ticket somewhere in this area. But then some folks have found that, number one, they bought tickets for those Category 1 and were actually seated outside of that suggested area. Other people have found that no folks who were able, who purchased seats for the Category 1, got any of the best seats right in the middle that were advertised as a possibility. Now, FIFA's saying, read the small print. These were only suggested areas, but that doesn't go very far to placate folks. And again, if they were selling tickets for $50 back like I paid in 1994, the Attorney General wouldn't be after them. But at $400 a ticket and more, people certainly expect to be given what they were promised on the website.
1: Yeah, the Attorneys General of New York and New Jersey are looking into all of this, the dynamic pricing as well. What do you make of the fact FIFA is doing this at this World Cup in these locations? I mean, do they think they can get away with it in North America? Is that why?
2: Certainly they thought they could get away with high ticket prices in general, right? We have large populations with big numbers of soccer fans. They expected large numbers of foreign tourists, although to be clear, Trump's policies over the last 18 months have made foreign travel a less desirable thing than it was a couple of years ago. But again, it's not about charging a high price being illegal. It's about being deceptive in how you're selling those tickets. That's something that FIFA really could find themselves in hot water. And when you're charging $400 a ticket, you're about the least sympathetic defendant in fraud history.
1: Yeah, and beyond that, the legalities, which will be sorted out. I mean, the effect this has on how people feel about the World Cup, this one in particular, the sport. I mean, football, soccer, so beloved. People were so excited to be able to see these games in person, or have them, in North America. But what do you think all of this, if anything, does to the reputation of FIFA?
2: FIFA's reputation had nowhere to go but down, right? This is an organization that has been notably corrupt for decades. I think FIFA was going to try to shake some of that bad reputation here by having an event, first of all, not in a in an autocratic government, although they got more of an autocratic government than they bargained for. But again, they sure seem to be trying to squeeze every bit of joy out of the tournament they can by saying, well, we're going to exchange happiness and joy and excitement for the sport for profit maximization.
1: Do you know where your seats are?
2: I have not actually looked. I haven't even, I have them in my ticket wallet, but I don't want to spend the next 3 weeks just being angry at FIFA. I think I'm not going to even look at my seats until I actually get to my stadium.
1: I think that's a really smart idea, actually. And you paid a decent price for them. So I think you're in good stead. But what do you think the answer is for fans who want to enjoy these games and the World Cup to push back, to make their feelings known, or is there anything they can do, you think, at this stage?
2: Well, so I don't think there's anything they can do at this stage. So you sit back and you enjoy the game. But if it does turn out that a person had a ticket in an area that's outside of what had been promised on the original maps, either the attorney generals will find some measure of justice for them, or an enterprising class action attorney will go after that. And I would not at all be surprised to see people who are in what were originally advertised as category two seats, but they paid category one price. I wouldn't be surprised at all to see some sort of refund on that. Again, because it's not about charging high prices. It's about charging deceptive prices. And that certainly can't be allowed.
1: Victor, I'm glad we could speak. Thank you.
2: Always my pleasure.
0: Victor Matheson is a sports economist and soccer fan. We reached him in Worcester, Massachusetts.

0: As a lawyer with the human rights organization Cris do Sal, Ruth Lopez was in charge of anti-corruption and justice initiatives. But for the past year, she's had a first-hand view of El Salvador's criminal justice system. Last May, she was arrested on charges her family says are politically motivated. As we've told you before on this program, Ms. Lopez is one of 90,000 Salvadorans arrested as part of President Nayib Bukele's state of exception, which gives the state's security forces unlimited powers. She faces a secret trial without regular access to her family or legal counsel. After she was arrested last year, dozens of democracy advocates and journalists fled the country, fearing a similar fate, including other members of Cris do Sal. Now, 1 year later, her husband is speaking out, saying he can't stay silent anymore. We reached Luis Benavides in San Salvador.
1: Luis, in describing what you're experiencing, you said, quote, "This isn't ordinary fear, for it has no fixed object. That uncertainty is sometimes worse than any concrete news," unquote. What has it been like to live with that uncertainty and that kind of fear?
2: You know, it's really hard to be living with that kind of fear, because there's always that sense that something could be happening to your beloved one, right? And for instance, it was on May 15th when we knew that Ruth was taken to a hospital to have a surgery. And we didn't know about it until we knew from the news. And no one notified us as family. This is really, really difficult situation, since you know that there are already many people that have died while in state custody and imprisoned. So
1: have you heard anything at this point about what that test was for, or what the results were?
2: It was something related to possible cancer cells in her breast. And right now we are waiting for the results. We don't know when are the results going to be ready. We don't know whether the authorities are going to inform us as family, inform Ruth what are the results, and then we don't know whether they are going to change the circumstances so that she can have the proper medical controls, you know. And this is due to the state of exception that it's going on here. And this state of exception is provoking that there's no information at all about your family members.
1: Cris do Sal, we should tell our listeners, has documented 420 deaths in El Salvador's prisons since 2022. I know it's difficult to think back to, or maybe it's impossible to forget. Just over a year ago, the night Ruth was arrested, what can you tell us about what happened?
2: Well, that night, the police knocked and told us they were looking for the owner of the vehicle parked outside the house. It was Ruth's vehicle. And it was they were looking for the owner because that vehicle supposedly had been involved in a traffic accident, right? So we went downstairs to meet the officers. We were still in pajamas because it was like almost midnight. And we explained to them that we hadn't been in an accident at all. And just when I thought that everything was being cleared up, one of the police officers pulled out a note. And in a very ashamedly way, he said that they were only following orders, that he had an order to arrest Ruth for the crime of embezzlement. It was shocking for me. I mean, Ruth was so strong. She didn't stay silent. She questioned the order. She asked if anyone from the prosecutor's officers was present. And she reminded him that she was the one investigating corruption, that's why they were doing this. And she told them to have decency, that this would end someday.
1: When they talk about that kind of charge, and they later change the charges to, quote, illicit enrichment, are they presenting evidence to try to back up those allegations? What are they pointing to?
2: Well, actually, the case is being held in total secrecy. And that's ironic, right? Because if they are supposedly trying to fight corruption, why they are fighting it in secret? And ironically, Ruth was the one denouncing corruption, and she is the one that wants to have a public trial, right?
1: Mm-hmm.
2: So, I mean, in terms of what is going on in the process, I cannot tell you due to the secrecy they have put on.
1: We know that after her arrest, her employer, other democracy activists, fled the country fearing that they might also be arrested. Is that something that weighs on you? Are you worried that by publishing, you know, your op-ed in the New York Times, speaking with me, that those things could put you at risk?
2: This is a tough question. And of course I am afraid of what could happen to me. But I always think that this is the only way to protect her about any kind of torture or something else that could happen to her, to be speaking about her, to tell the world what's going on in here, and try to make everybody understand and help us in any way possible to change things here. It's difficult, and I am always afraid, but there's no other way to do it.
1: Lewis, I very much appreciate this. I hope you're reunited soon. Thank you.
2: Thank you very much. Thank you.
0: Luis Benavides is the husband of Ruth Lopez, an anti-corruption lawyer who's been jailed in El Salvador for the past year. Mr. Benavides is in San Salvador.

0: Saskatchewan's legislative building was built between 1908 and 1912, and among its many amenities were a fantastic men's bathroom, just for the politicians. And only a fantastic men's bathroom, because women were not allowed to vote at the time, and they certainly were not allowed to run for office. Just 4 years later, though, in 1916, women did gain the right to vote and run for office, but the bathroom situation was not addressed, and it continued to not be addressed. So at some point over the next 100 years, when women became elected officials, they installed a makeshift, worse than the men's, private women's bathroom. But this year, at last, women at the Saskatchewan legislature will get facilities that are the equal of the men's, and it only took upwards of 110 years. Nicole Saar is the opposition NDP House Leader in Saskatchewan's Legislative Assembly. We reached her in Regina.
1: Nicole Saar, have you ever peeked inside this men's bathroom?
2: I will admit that I've peeked in, made sure, of course, that the legislature was essentially empty. I've taken a quick glance inside. I was curious to know how the other half were living, so to speak. And it's quite a nice looking washroom, to say the least.
1: I mean, what is the lore around it before you decide to crack open that door and peer in?
2: Well, I mean, we talk about the disparity a little bit in terms of the amenities between the male MLAs and the female MLAs. So I was aware that it was I think it's literally a bit of a marble palace.
1: Oh my goodness.
2: And it's quite nice. I totally respect it.
1: So take us through as much as you were able to see during that quick peek. If, for those of us who haven't seen it, the marble, I can visualize it.
2: Yeah, I can't really go into, I don't know, too much descriptive detail, but there's a few marble stalls, I believe, you know, some urinals, that sort of thing.
1: Yeah.
2: The whole thing of it, though, is that it's a washroom that's purpose built for MLAs that can house more than one MLA at a time, which is quite significant than what the women MLAs have had.
1: And what is that the women's bathroom for MLAs? What does it look like?
2: Well, at daycare drop-off today, another parent jokingly asked me, seeing some of the news about this yesterday, whether or not we have been using outhouses at the legislature for women MLAs. And I told him, no, actually, it's just been a bucket this whole time. And of course, I'm joking. It wasn't. We have public washrooms. We use the public washrooms. And then there's one stall designated for a female MLAs that's in the government side behind the chamber. So it's very difficult and kind of impossible for women MLAs who are on the opposition to be able to get to, because there's usually quite a lot of activity that happens between that hallway and that stall. But that's essentially all that's been available to us this whole time.
1: It sounds like you and your colleagues prefer to use the public ones, as you were saying. It's just easier.
2: We do. Yeah. It's much closer, and it's just very awkward, frankly, to try and use typically your question period happens, you get up, you go have meetings with staff, you're getting prepped for scrums, and you're using the washroom.
1: Yeah.
2: But government's doing the same thing, and you can't, it's really uncomfortable to, and also inappropriate for us to try to walk through those briefings that are happening prior to them going out to do scrums. But it's the only option that we've been given other than the public washroom. So we've just been using the public washrooms 9 times out of 10.
1: What kind of explanation has there been for this for all of this time? Because women have been able to leave the house for quite some time now, whether they're politicians or not. And then they've been in politics for a long time as well. So what gives?
2: You know, nobody's ever really explained it to me. I think that this has been a conversation that has been going on for some time. I do know that, you know, even 30 years ago, there have been women cabinet members who've expressed frustration with the fact that there's been no equitable amenities for women MLAs in the legislature. It's certainly a long time coming. I don't know what took so long. I can't really answer that. I'm just glad that we're finally seeing some progress and some equity happening on this front.
1: And there might be some who say, well, it's not, you know, they may not prefer it, but there are those public washrooms and they're close to where they are. Is it about the symbolism, or is it about more than that, having this specific bathroom?
2: Yeah, I think it's important because of the perception that it gives. You know, when you have a different set of standards for one gender of MLAs than the other gender of MLAs, you're saying publicly that one is more valued than the other. I think the perception of the equity is more important than the actual fact that we have those bathrooms for us to be able to use, frankly.
1: What kind of timeline are you looking at?
2: I believe it's going to happen in the next few months, okay. I think. But honestly, haven't been overly involved in the process. Not necessarily the most important thing we're talking about or talking to constituents about. We're elected to push on a variety of different issues. But I think I equate this a lot to when I was pregnant in 2018, and there was a lot of conversation that happened around my pregnancy in the media because there hadn't been a lot of MLAs give birth before that. And while that wasn't something I necessarily wanted to talk about or was something that my constituents had elected me to talk about, it was an opportunity to move the ball forward in terms of equity and diversity in politics. And after we made a bunch of changes to the rules, when my daughter was born in 2019, we ended up having a lot more MLAs come around who are younger, and five new infants after my infant in 2019 in the chamber. So my hope is that this conversation and this washroom ends up becoming symbolic of something more in terms of moving the ball forward for equity in politics in Saskatchewan, which there is still a lot of work that needs to happen.
1: Nicole Saar, thank you for this.
2: Thanks for having me.
0: Nicole Saar is the MLA for Regina Douglas Park and the House Leader of the Saskatchewan NDP. We reached her in Regina.

Pistol shooting, fencing, swimming, running, horseback riding. The original five sports of the modern pentathlon, which made its Olympic debut in 1912. But now, things are even more modern than they were back then. So the event has changed. These are now the sports of the modern pentathlon. Fencing, freestyle swimming, laser run, and an obstacle course from a TV show. I know that seems like only four events, but in the laser run, you run and you shoot a laser. So it counts as two events. It's like the biathlon at the Winter Olympics with the skiing and the shooting, except that only counts as one event. And there's a simple explanation for that. Anyway, you might remember that the UIPM, the Union Internationale de Pentathlon Moderne, was looking to replace the equestrian part of the modern pentathlon, in part because a German coach punched a horse at the 2020 Games, and now we know what sport will replace it. A ninja warrior-style obstacle course. Athletes who once rode horses that jumped over stuff will now jump over the stuff themselves, essentially becoming the horses. Well, they'll be like horses and people fused together. They'll be centaurs, but with normal human butts. If you haven't seen American Ninja Warrior or any of the other international versions of the original Japanese show, Sasuke, the athletes leap on things and climb things and run across things to complete a wildly challenging obstacle course that looks like a screen from Super Mario Brothers come to life. You know, like ninjas have to do. Will this please athletes who preferred it when the horses were the ninjas? I doubt it. So honestly, some of them might not leap at the opportunity. Here's Corridor with Jump Cut.

0: There are a few sounds more haunting than a parent calling out for their child and getting no answer. That was the scene outside Utumishi Girls Academy in Gilgil, Kenya, after a fire tore through a dormitory in the middle of the night. At least 16 students were killed, 79 others were injured, and for hours, parents stood outside the locked school gates waiting to hear whether their daughters had survived. Some parents were eventually reunited with their children, others went to Nairobi with their daughters who needed medical care, and a few were asked to identify bodies. Authorities are investigating the cause of the fire. Arson is currently suspected, and many families are wondering if these tragedies, why these tragedies continue to happen in Kenyan boarding schools where deadly dormitory fires have become common over the years. Bridget Sangana is a reporter for NTV Kenya. She spent the day at the scene. We reached her in Gilgil.
1: Bridget, I know you got to the school very quickly. What is the first thing you noticed when you arrived?
2: So first of all, we were in a hurry on the way when we were driving. You know, this is a very busy highway. We are 40 kilometers from the town Gilgil from Nakuru. And so I was just holding my breath and I was saying, we are really much in a hurry. I don't want us to get into an accident. And unfortunately, as we were driving towards the school, there was an accident scene that had been cleared off the road. A parent died while rushing to see their child. Just one parent, and the other one is in critical condition. It was just chaotic. There were a lot of cars lined up towards the main gate. Everyone was locked out of the place in the first early morning hours from the time the incident happened at around 1 a.m. to around maybe 7 a.m. Everyone was outside the building and they were really screening the number of people getting in there. So there was a lot of heavy police presence. There was a lot of confusion. People were turning up crying. They were relatives, you know, because the parents are from all over the country. So not everyone was able to respond in good time. So there was a lot of anxiety and people crying and a lot of lack of information. Guys were just distressed and it was really heartbreaking to be in a very confusing environment at such a time.
1: Yeah. And was the fire still burning at that point?
2: At that point, by the time we got there, it had been extinguished. And there was a heavy police presence because the school is owned by the National Police Service here. So the security officials, the police were already on site and they had already gathered the necessary resources to just put out the fire, take the injured to the hospital and keep the area where the deaths had been recorded out of the media's view.
1: And what were the parents telling you?
2: They didn't have any information as much as we were being given like two streams of communication. From the police, they're saying they were meeting with the parents of the affected dormitory. And on the other hand, the parents were saying they don't know anything. They don't know anything. They had no idea of what had happened to their children or to their relatives who were learning at that school. So it was really chaotic getting two lines of information that were not conclusive.
1: Yeah. Why was it taking them so long to find out what happened to their children?
2: I think it's typical with the way the government communicates information, especially when there's been a death or deaths recorded in such a manner. And then this is a school and a boarding school for that matter. So it's more or less like a protected area. And what was even making it so hard was it's because it's owned by the police and you expect to get these figures and statistics from the police. So, and they really want to control the narrative. So that's why there was that whole issue with the confusion.
1: Does everyone know the status of their child at this stage?
2: Yes, by now, because it's rather late in the night, that has been already cleared. The children who have passed away all have been identified, but now the forensic identification is going to happen on Friday. Yeah, so, but as of now, there is no parent who has come out to say they have a child who's missing or like there's any contention with the status as of now with the information that is already out there.
1: And where are these families now?
2: By the time we left, there were no parents and no students. The school was closed in the course of the day to allow for the investigations. So the learners were sent home, majority of them. Those who were left behind were those ones who are being treated as suspects because what we know is that we know that there are allegations that now that the fire was started by the students themselves in the dormitory.
1: That's the allegation right now, that the students started this fire?
2: Yes. Yes.
1: But are they suggesting this was an accident or intentional?
2: Now, that's the thing, you know, with the police being the ones who own the school, they would not want to look like they have fallen short. So that's the whole issue. That's a big question, rather, because they have not even given us that conclusive information. Mm-hmm. What I'm telling you is from my sources who are privy to those discussions mm-hmm. that are being held in those secluded meetings between the officials, between the schools, between the Parents Teachers Association.
1: And this is certainly not the first time there's been a deadly boarding school fire in the country. What were the precautions like in this school against, again, police run, as you said? Are there smoke alarms, exits, all those sorts of things?
2: Wow. As somebody who's gone to a boarding school here in Kenya, and a public one for that matter, mm-hmm. those are things that we see in movies, and we kind of tend to think like, wow, those people in the first world really have like smoke detectors are just part of the safety precaution in any building. But no.
1: You've covered cases like this before, specifically in 2024 at a boarding school for primary school students, so young children. Mm-hmm. How does this one compare to how that unfolded?
2: Nothing really prepares you to cover such sad and heartbreaking scenarios. I can say the pain is always constant, because in both scenarios, these are children who had futures. Their parents had aspirations for them. The communities had aspirations for them. They had a role. This country had an expectation because of the people, the dreams they carried or what they would have been, you know. So it's really difficult. All of these are involving minors and children who are under the age of 18 and within the school setup.
1: Bridget, I appreciate your time. Thank you for this.
2: Yeah, thank you. Thank you for your time.
0: That was NTV Kenya reporter Bridget Ngana joining us from Gilgil, Kenya.

0: It was a moment that disturbed everyone watching and spurred an existential crisis within the ranks of the Democratic Party in the U.S., and among those feeling some panic was former First Lady Jill Biden. On June 27th, 2024, then-President Joe Biden took the debate stage against now-President Donald Trump, and his performance that night was nothing short of disastrous.
1: We'd be able to wipe out his debt. We'd be able to help make sure that all those things we need to do, child care, elder care, making sure that we continue to strengthen our health care system, making sure that we're able to make every single solitary person eligible for what I've been able to do dealing with everything we have to do with, look, if we finally beat Medicare.
0: Former U.S. President Joe Biden during the June 2024 presidential debate, his inability to speak with volume, clarity, or coherence ultimately led him to end his re-election campaign, but not before serious damage had already been done. The next day, we spoke to progressive Democrat and former Rhode Island state lawmaker Aaron Regenberg, and he did not mince words.
2: I think it is radically clear to most people I talk to that the Democratic Party needs to find a new nominee. I think it was pretty clear last night that we have an unacceptably large chance of losing to Donald Trump.
3: You know, what was the moment you thought this is not just a so-so performance?
2: I think I said within the first minute, may God have mercy on our souls, because it was very clear that this was what we all feared.
3: You sound frustrated and heartbroken, as you said, but also angry. Is that a correct assessment of what I'm hearing?
2: I'm profoundly angry. I have a 3-year-old son, and the idea that Joe Biden and his team are putting his future and the future of every child around the country and world in danger because he wants 4 more years when it is clearly true. Donald Trump did a bad job last night. He did not win that debate because he was so effective. He was awful, as he often is. There are a number of competent, talented Democratic leaders in our party, in our country, who could have mopped the floor with him last night. It is sociopathic hubris. I don't know what it is for how we have gotten here, but it makes me mad because Joe Biden and his team are responsible for it.
0: From our archives, progressive Democrat Aaron Regenberg speaking to Neil in 2024. And he was far from alone in his terror. In a new interview with CBS, former First Lady Jill Biden opens up about what was going through her mind in those moments.
4: Were you horrified as you saw it unfold?
5: I wasn't horrified. I was frightened because I had never, ever seen Joe like that before or since. Never.
4: Or since.
5: Yes.
4: Or You've since. Never seen him like
5: never.
4: That?
5: Never. No.
4: What happened?
5: I don't know what happened. I mean, as I watched it, I thought, oh my God, he's having a stroke.
0: A clip from former U.S. First Lady Jill Biden's interview with Rita Braver from CBS Sunday Morning. The full interview will air this weekend.

0: For decades, 60 Minutes has been one of the top-rated shows on American TV. And today's CBS News editor-in-chief Barry Weiss took a huge risk with its future success. She named tech journalist and filmmaker Nick Bilton, who has no experience in traditional broadcast news, as the show's new executive producer. He will replace Tanya Simon, who was with the program for over 30 years. Other staffers handed their walking papers include correspondent Sharon Alfonsi. It was her reporting on torture at El Salvador's CECOT prison that Ms. Weiss pulled last year, ordering more reporting before it could air. CBS and 60 Minutes came in for sharp criticism last night at the News Emmy Awards, where former CBS Evening News anchor Scott Pelley presented the Mike Wallace Memorial Scholarship to student journalist Santiago Campos. Here's part of what he said while accepting the award named for the late 60 Minutes investigative journalist.
1: While I want to thank CBS News for funding this generous gift towards my education, I want to also acknowledge how the recent direction of the outlet stains the legacy of Mike Wallace, the namesake of this scholarship. As corporate elites take hold, over the very pipes through which our information flows, journalism that serves the people becomes increasingly harder to come by, yet ever more crucial. And what the people want is the truth. So if at any time you hesitate to utter the word genocide or remain silent in the face of blatant lies, remember to ask yourself, who is this for? I hope you choose us. Thank you.
2: Congratulations to Santiago Campos. We look forward to seeing your work in the future. God, we need young people like you right behind us. Thank you. God bless you. I know that Mike Wallace is looking down at you with pride at this very moment. Now on with the show.
0: From the News Emmys in New York City last night, that was former CBS News anchor Scott Pelley and Santiago Campos, recipient of the Mike Wallace Memorial Scholarship.

0: It's time now to hear from one of the big contenders. Not an Emmy winner or an athlete or a politician. It's a sound. This morning, the 2026 Sound of the Year was announced in London. Matthew Herbert is the founder of that contest. You'll hear from him in a moment. But first, here's one of the runners-up. Sound of the Year contest is put together by the Radiophonic Institute and the Museum of Sound. We reached producer Matthew Herbert in Marshside in the UK.
1: Matthew, what were we just listening to?
2: It's not very nice, is it?
1: Oh, I liked it. But curious, yes.
2: Well, it's pretty ugly if you have to live next to it. So that's a data center. Recordings by two people, Jeanette Muller and Paul Divyak. And they did a series of recordings at a data center, and it's pretty.

0: There's a juxtaposition there. What is it that we were listening to there?
1: This, I think, is a really interesting, pretty sad one, which is this is a private garden outside of Tehran. And what you're hearing is obviously the bombing in the distance, but you're also hearing a kind of distressed bird calls. Also, there's some dogs there that are distressed, and you can hear the owner calming them down in Farsi. But there's also a restaurant nearby that's still operating. There's still a few noises from the restaurant. So you get this sort of sense of nature. You get sense of a kind of a normal, more normal world, like a restaurant. And then you get this the bombing in the distance. So you start to build up this multi-layered picture. And it's sort of, I guess, in stark contrast sometimes to the violence of sound and imagery that we associate with war, sort of close up.
0: It lets you in to the conflict in a different way, and the realities that people are trying to survive.
1: Yeah.
0: All of those clips that we've listened to, for each of them, I wondered, you know, what did it take to gather those sounds? I know that is part of what you're trying to highlight and celebrate with this competition as well. And another clip that really highlights that aspect of it is called Treehopper Songs Inside a Plant Stem. How was that recorded?
1: I love this sound. There's nearly one, actually. I really like this. Like little conversations of insects. So this was recorded by Tom Fisher, and he modified a contact mic and attached it to the stem of a plant, and you can hear these insects sort of communicating with each other and occasionally sort of disturbing the leaf and things like that. But yeah, some of the microphones used in these techniques, like underwater microphones, contact mics, geo mics, which are ones that measure movement of the earth. And I think it's actually interesting as well with sound, which is at the moment you can still get places with microphones that you wouldn't necessarily be able to get with cameras.
0: Yeah,
1: you know, no sound can be copyrighted yet. And I think that will change in the future, and eventually McDonald's will copyright the sound of their Big Mac.
0: What is it like for you to spend so much time with all these extraordinary, very specific sounds?
1: Honestly, it's the highlight of my year, and it's such a privilege. I feel so privileged. I've worked a lot with sound, but it can make you feel a bit like, I know I'm pushing it a bit far here, but I did a recording many years ago of 3,500 people biting an apple at the same time. And I had that same feeling then, which is like, I felt a little bit like, well, if aliens are listening in, or God's listening in, or the government's listening in, right now, there must be 3,500 people biting into an apple as we speak right now. So there's something, you know, kind of amazing as you sort of skip about the globe. You know, I think about Shaheen Paimani, for example, who I have no idea who that is or what their story is, but that's the person that recorded the Iranian recording in Tehran. You know, some of the clips that we get, you know, are people alive still? Are they safe? Are they okay? And then, of course, you get these incredible nature sounds as well, and sounds that I've never heard before, and a lot of people will have never heard before outside of the sound community. So, yeah, it's such a privilege. It's honestly... I pinch myself.
0: Matthew, thank you for this. We're going to play the winner in just a moment. It is called The Songs of Bearded Seals. We know it was recorded in the Arctic, but what made it the winner for you?
1: Well, I think it's beautifully recorded, which isn't our primary concern. You know, the winner, the Ukraine winner that you mentioned a couple of years ago, was just recorded by someone's mum on her mobile phone. So it's not a criteria, but it is an incredible recording, an underwater recording. And it just, there's something about it that feels so alien, and yet it's of another mammal that we share the planet with. Mm. And there's just so much noise at the moment with Donald Trump, and then with the Middle East, and then with the climate crisis, and then in the UK we have possibly a change in Prime Minister coming up soon, and social media. There's just so much noise and clutter, and so sort of human-centric in a way that I feel like, or I think collectively, I think we felt that we wanted to sort of offer a glass of water in a way, something that's

0: really clear and clean and reminds people that we share the planet with other living beings who also have needs and requirements, and they have just as much right to be here as we do. Yeah. And yeah, it's Mathias Arignon is the recorder of this, and yeah, it's a gorgeous sound.
1: Well, thank you again, Matthew. And here's that song of the Bearded Seals.
0: Thanks for having me.

0: One or more beef patties topped with crisp dill pickles, sliced tomatoes, shredded lettuce, and a liberal application of mayo and mustard, and drenched in chili meat sauce. It's equal parts enticing and intimidating. It is the Fat Boy, Winnipeg's signature burger. Every local joint puts its own spin on it, but it's generally agreed that the Fat Boy formula can't be improved upon. It can, however, be enlarged upon.
1: This is the world's largest Fat Boy. That's right, the world's largest. Look at this thing. Look at the size of this thing. We put a 7-pound patty on the grill. We cooked it up. And then we added, I don't know, a couple more pounds of chili. I can't do the math.
2: The world's largest Fat Boy is finally here. And it's only at St. James Burger and Chipco. If you finish it in under 30 minutes, you get it for free.
0: You heard right. 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This week, someone stepped up to accept the challenge. Restaurant owner Kevin Rambrand told the CBC how they fared.
3: Curtis Komakoff came down and gave it a shot and unfortunately was not able to take down the world's largest Fat Boy. Curtis tried, but at the 10-minute mark, he was about a third of the way through, and he said he could no longer go on. He threw up the white towel. He was out.
4: Oh, did he even want to take home the leftovers?
3: He did. He did. Good. He took home the leftovers. I'm sure him and his family will enjoy it. We cut it up. We put it into boxes, the 3 or 4 boxes, but they're very heavy boxes. But yes, yeah.
4: So 30 minutes to finish a 7-pound burger. That's just the patty. Is that even humanly possible?
3: Look, I think it's on the precipice of human possibility. I think that if somebody is very capable, if somebody is very talented, I think that there is somebody out there that can do this. Do I think that most people can do it? No. Do I think that most Winnipeggers can do it? Unfortunately, no. Do I think that even a lot of people can do it? No. But the chosen few who can take down the world's largest Fat Boy will be legends.
4: How long does it take to make and assemble the, quote, world's largest Fat Boy?
3: Yeah, so we have to shut down for about an hour, 45 minutes to an hour, in order to get everything ready. The patty's 7 pounds of bacon-infused beef, so it's about a 60-40 beef-pork blend, and we put that onto the grill, and it takes about 20-ish minutes to cook. We're constantly temping it and making sure that it's right, and also flipping it a bit of a production, because we have to use a big pizza flipper type thing, you know, those things they put the pizzas into the wooden. There's probably an official name for it, but I don't. So
4: pizza flipper sounds great.
3: Yeah, we'll go with pizza flipper. And so, it takes us about 45 minutes to prepare it. We shut down for it. So ideally, that's part of the cost involved. That's part of the risk is if I'm going to shut down for an hour and someone's going to come in and potentially get the food for free, I want to make sure that it's worth my while if they don't. And that's kind of how we're structuring this right now.
4: If someone does succeed,
3: yes,
4: will you shut it down? Are they the champion or how does that work?
3: That's a good question. Let's see how many people fail first.
4: Okay.
3: If somebody was to come out of the gates like this week and beat it, I would hate to deny the opportunity to some other people. If somebody does succeed, maybe we'll up the ante. Maybe we'll add a poutine to it or something else. Maybe we'll figure out a way to increase what's happening. Or maybe I think what I will do is create sort of a wall of fame at least for the winners. But you need some winners in order to do that.
0: Kevin Rambrand of the St. James Burger and Chip Company speaking to guest host Chloe Friesen on Up to Speed in Winnipeg. We're now at the end of As It Happens, the Midnight Edition. Coming up next on CBC Radio 1, the news.
5: As It Happens, the Midnight Edition will be back again for you tomorrow. 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
12: From CBC News, the world is sour. I'm Neil Kumar. A tentative deal has been reached between the U.S. and Iran to extend the ceasefire for another 60 days. U.S. Vice President J.D. Vance says they're now waiting for President Trump to endorse it.
13: Well, I think it's hard to say exactly when or if the president's going to sign the MOU. We're going back and forth on a couple of language points. I do think that we've made a lot of progress here. It's very clear that I think the Iranians, they want a deal, and they want to open the Straits of Hormuz. We want them to open the Straits of Hormuz. There are a couple of issues on the nuclear stuff.
12: Vance says there are still a few sticking points that need to be worked out. The framework includes reopening the Strait of Hormuz. In Romania, officials say that a Russian drone has crashed into an apartment building in the city of Galați. In a statement, the defense ministry says it happened as Russia carried out attacks in Ukraine near the border. The crash caused a fire on the 10th floor of the building, which led to the evacuation of about 70 people. Two people received medical treatment for minor injuries. Meantime, Russian drones have attacked three foreign-flagged merchant vessels. It happened late on Thursday into the overnight hours. The vessels were sailing along Ukraine's maritime export corridor in the Black Sea, according to Deputy Prime Minister Oleksiy Kuleba. The strike caused a fire and evacuation. Two crew members were injured in the attack. The head of the World Health Organization says Ebola can indeed be stopped. Tedros Adhanom Ghebreyesus made the comments after arriving in Congo to visit the affected regions.
14: With mistrust, we can see it. People are really worried. They're not understanding what's happening. And I think that could also affect the response. But I have faith.
12: The head of the WHO is also calling for a ceasefire to be declared in the areas that have been hit the hardest by the virus and to let health workers in. Back here at home, this year's wildfire season is now underway. On Thursday, the federal government presented its wildfire forecast. Kate Kyle has the details.
15: While the wildfire season is underway, it's off to a quieter start than in recent years. But Jan Boulanger with Natural Resources Canada says it probably won't stay that way.
16: This season retains the potential to be a significant one right across the country.
15: British Columbia faces the highest wildfire risk, particularly in July. Southern Ontario and Quebec will likely peak in June. And in the last few days, there's already been an increase in fire activity in Manitoba, Saskatchewan, and the Northwest Territories.
17: We know that situation can change rapidly.
15: Eleanor Olszewski is the Federal Minister of Emergency Management and Community Resilience.
17: And that's why preparedness matters in every community.
15: And she says that's why Ottawa has funded expansions in Canada's aerial firefighting capacity and modernizing alert systems. Kate Kyle, CBC News, Yellowknife.
12: The Saskatchewan legislature is undergoing some renovations. A former office is getting turned into a private washroom for female MLAs. Right now, there is a private bathroom for men with multiple stalls and urinals. Women, who make up 30% of the legislature, share one stall. The CBC's Colleen Silverthorne has the story.
18: Iris Lang has worked at Saskatchewan's legislative building for 41 years. As clerk of the assembly, she's watched the number of women elected as MLAs grow, but their bathroom space has stayed the same. One stall for everyone to share.
19: There has been a need, and now there's more and more women, and it's just equitable.
18: Long overdue, a new bathroom is nearly complete for female MLAs, with multiple stalls and a family change room. NDP MLA Kim Breckner says it's about time. She has a five-month-old who she brought to work this week, since MLAs don't get maternity leave. And she's not alone.
20: There's a lot of instances where we're going to have to bring our babies. It makes this a whole lot easier.
18: As for Lang, the new bathroom is in her old office. She pushed to get the project done. Lang plans to retire in 2 years and says it'll be a great legacy to leave behind. Colleen Silverthorne, CBC News, Regina.
12: And that is The World This Hour. For CBC News, I'm Neil Kumar.

0: Hi, I'm Saroja Coelho. You're listening to CBC Radio 1. And now, from the Public Radio Exchange, we bring you The World, a news magazine program featuring stories and music from around the globe.
1: An eyewitness to the Ebola outbreak in the Democratic Republic of Congo tells us how people are feeling there right now.
2: It doesn't take very much to scratch under the surface to realize that there is a deep current of frustration and fear.
1: I'm Marco Werman.
3: And I'm Carolyn Beeler. Also today in Syria, the urgency of holding the old regime accountable.
4: We cannot wait until we have a good army and a good governance and a good economy. And we have to be realistic.
3: Plus, our walking globe trekker always asks strangers a series of questions.
5: Who are you? Where do you come from? Where are you going?
1: And a South African bassist remembers meeting Paul Simon.
6: When my boss told me he was from Jamaica, he didn't say Jamaica Queens, so I thought he was a rasta.
3: Those stories and more are coming your way today on The World.
1: The current Ebola outbreak in the Democratic Republic of Congo is on track to be one of the deadliest in the history of the virus. More than 1,000 suspected cases and 246 suspected deaths have already been recorded. That's according to the World Health Organization.
3: Declan Walsh, chief Africa correspondent for the New York Times, has been to the outbreak's epicenter and is a mining town in the Democratic Republic of Congo called Mangualu. It's where the first cases of the current outbreak were detected and where cases are still the highest. He told me the scene he witnessed in the main hospital there was dire.
2: It was disastrously short in just about everything. You know, health workers were short in protective equipment. People were being treated in these very old wards that didn't have much equipment. And apart from the shortages, pretty dire shortages, the other issue that the doctors faced was that, you know, they were coming under threats from the local community who were either blaming the outbreak on the medical workers or on the small number of international aid workers who had just arrived in the town to try and help to combat it. And that had resulted in some very tense scenes, confrontations between angry members of the local community and medical staff at the hospital.
3: Does it look like a town that has been overtaken by an epidemic and also international aid flowing in? Or is life more going on as usual outside of the hospital in these tents?
2: On the face of things, when you arrive in Mangualu, it doesn't look like very much has changed. It's a pretty busy town. There are small artisanal gold mining sites all around the town, some of them inside it, a lot of them off to the edges. And, you know, traffic is flowing, shops are open, people are going about their business. But it doesn't take very much to scratch under the surface to realize that there is a deep current of frustration and fear. People know that 5, 7, 8, sometimes 10 people die every day. They see these processions from the hospital compound back down to people's houses where bodies are being collected or indeed for burial. And that has created an enormous amount of fear and apprehension. While we were there, there was a prominent local religious leader who had just died the night before, and there were dozens of people gathered at the entrance of the hospital, kind of hurling abuse at medical workers trying to come in, saying that they wanted to retrieve the body of this pastor so that they could bury it themselves. And of course, medical staff said that they had to stop them because Ebola victims are most dangerous after they've died. The body is highly contagious, which is why it's extremely important to try and bury Ebola victims in a correct manner where the body has been disinfected and crucially where relatives are not able to touch that body. Because if you touch someone who's died from Ebola, you have an extremely high chance of contracting the disease yourself.
3: What is the capacity like for testing and isolating patients there?
2: Extremely limited. In fact, that was one of the central concerns of the medical director of the hospital. When we arrived, we saw a number of isolation tents which had been erected by Médecins Sans Frontières or Doctors Without Borders. The problem is that one of them had been burned down by angry residents the night before, and the other two were empty because the medical staff said they hadn't received any test results from Bunia to say which patients were confirmed Ebola cases and which were suspects. And that's a huge problem, because when you're treating an Ebola outbreak, it is essential to separate people who are confirmed from those who are suspected in order to prevent the disease from spreading inside the hospital. And that points to this greater weakness in the response, which is that only a few dozen or perhaps up to 40 tests are being processed every day here in Bunia, but many hundreds of people are suspected to have the virus.
3: So is a surge of international aid arriving now? Is that changing, this lack of tests and other necessary supplies?
2: Well, here in Bunia, there certainly is a lot more activity. You know, a lot of the main UN agencies are here. Other organizations like Doctors Without Borders, I believe Samaritan's Purse, are starting to get established here. But up in Mongwalu, which is about 50 miles away, there is almost nothing available at this point. Doctors Without Borders is there. They've started to secure that main hospital and to set up their own isolation ward. But apart from that, the response is almost negligible.
3: So there are a lot of challenges here to mounting a proper response to this. One of them is lack of supplies, but you've also mentioned a few times locals who distrust or are outright hostile to public health workers. Where does that distrust and hostility come from, and how widespread does it seem to be there?
2: It seems pretty widespread. There's a lot of people we spoke to in the town who either didn't seem to believe that an outbreak was underway or downplayed it. And then other folks you spoke to seemed to believe that what had happened was largely blamed on the medical staff or on the international aid workers who were trying to come in and combat it. And I think one explanation for that is, you know, this great sense of frustration among people, because you've got to remember that even though this outbreak was officially declared about 13 days ago, in fact, it had probably been underway for as long as 2 months prior to that. What that meant that was in Mongwalu, all through the month of April, there were these deaths that were somewhat mysterious. People didn't know what they were, but the medical authorities or the hospitals were not able to help people. And now that the outbreak has been declared, people see patients at the hospital, most of whom are really in the latter stages of the disease, often extremely ill. Many of them are dying, and people feel this great sense of frustration that, as far as they're concerned, people who go to hospital inevitably seem to die, and they're searching for an explanation for that.
3: What kind of public health messaging are folks in the public getting about precautions to take, like hand washing, and are they able or willing to follow those directions?
2: There was some hand washing. Certainly, you go at certain shops or hotels, you would see hand washing stations come up. There's a small number of people who wear face masks, even though face masks are less important in this kind of outbreak, because the virus is spread by touch, it's not a respiratory illness like COVID. So there is certainly some awareness, but really, all of the health workers that I spoke to, people from the World Health Organization and others, said that really, as well as providing equipment to help to treat victims of this outbreak, what's crucially important right now is to provide communication and education for the local population.
3: You mentioned hand washing stations being set up. Is running water not something most folks have access to at home?
2: No, there's very little. There's no electricity in the town apart from what's provided by generators. And there's actually very little running water generally. Even in the hospitals, health workers say, typically in this area, there's often not running water.
3: This is also a place that is impacted by conflict. I imagine that is impacting, you know, how people are interacting with this outbreak and also the ability of aid workers to access the area. Is that right?
2: Yes, that's right. It's a huge complicating factor. On the road between Bunia and Mongwalu, you pass through areas that are inhabited by three different ethnic groups, and all of these groups have got fighters who have clashed with each other in recent years. There's not so much fighting going on now, but that history of conflict and the mistrust that it has engendered really makes it much harder sometimes for groups to reach the population, or people have a sort of an inbuilt mistrust of the central government as well. So they're less inclined to listen to messages from public health officials and so on.
3: And so that might also be a contributing factor as to why people distrust and even actually are burning down things like isolation tents.
2: That's right. They don't necessarily trust their own government.
3: This is perhaps an impossible question to answer, and so you can decline to answer it if you would like. But I am curious, when you were out reporting in Mangwala, what was your assessment of how much of the spread of Ebola that is happening right now would have been preventable in different conditions? So with wider access to basic things like running water and soap and more trust of government and authority figures, I mean, how preventable could this have been, I guess?
2: Everyone will tell you that the key problem with this outbreak was the late detection. Typically, Ebola outbreaks are detected within a couple of weeks of what's known as the index patient or patient zero, the first patient being detected. In this case, it seems the disease had about 2 months to run before it was officially picked up by the local health system first and then now by the international one. So it's given the virus a huge head start to basically run through the population. And what that means is now that the aid efforts are so far behind the curve, they're really struggling. There's not even a thought about pushing the disease back right now. They're not even succeeding to contain it.
3: So what is the goal?
2: The goal is to move as fast as possible. All of these aid agencies are on the ground here, certainly pushing very hard, but resources are scarce. The local airport here is highly restricted. Neighboring countries like Uganda have closed off their borders to the Democratic Republic of Congo. So there are so many logistical challenges with getting supplies. And then once even the supplies land on the ground, it's a challenge to get them to a place like Mangwalu and start distributing them amidst a population that is, for now at least, deeply distrustful of efforts to push back the disease.
3: How did you get into the epicenter of the Ebola outbreak, given the travel and logistical challenges you just mentioned?
2: So we traveled from Uganda and we arrived in Bunia just the day before the Ugandan authorities shut the border.
3: Was it difficult then to get into Mangwalu or no?
2: Even though it's just 50 miles away, it's actually a 3-hour drive because the road is so bad. It's really only a road in name. There's no tarmac. It's extremely bumpy. And you're passing through numerous checkpoints that are mostly manned by Congolese military soldiers. But there's a sort of a tense air all the way along that road. So you get a sense of this is the road that, if you like, the virus travels along when it initially came from Mangwalu down to this main city of Bunia. But you also get a sense of the kind of challenges that are facing aid groups as they think about trying to approach that area to start providing help.
3: Right. Getting both personnel and aid in via that one bumpy road, it sounds like.
2: That's right. And you know, for the first couple of days that we were in Mangwalu, the Doctors Without Borders staff who had arrived were mostly appeared to be staying in their lodgings because they were afraid to come out. Because when we got there on the first night, there was a mob that tried to storm the hospital in order to take out the body of this religious leader who had died. And that went on for like 5 hours. There was, you know, we could hear gunshots and so on.
3: Wow. You sound, you know, quite calm about this. I know you're an extremely experienced reporter, but are you nervous about your own personal safety?
2: Look, we're taking all the correct precautions. We're following the procedures. If we're working in a place, for instance, going into an Ebola ward, we're completely covered like any professional health worker would be for our own safety. But most of the time, we are like the population of these areas, you know, really relying on simple things like hand washing just to keep ourselves safe, keeping distance from people. But when you're in a place like Mangwalu, there are just very few guardrails because the extent of the spread of the disease is very hard to judge at this stage because the health systems, frankly, aren't really in place to gauge that or to provide safeguards to the public to try and help people keep safe.
3: Declan Walsh is the chief Africa correspondent for the New York Times. He joined us from Bunia, a town in the Democratic Republic of Congo, near the epicenter of the current Ebola outbreak. Declan, thank you so much for this conversation.
2: My pleasure.

Next up on the show, if you were walking across the globe and could only ask people the same three questions wherever you go, what would you want to know? Our next guest did just that. You're with the world.

0: This is The World. I'm Marco Werman. Our next guest is someone we always look forward to speaking with on the show. Paul Salopek is a National Geographic explorer. He has been walking the world on foot, yes, continent to continent for over a decade. We've never discussed, though, what he calls milestones. Every time he clocks 100 miles, Paul stops wherever he is to interview the first person he sees. I asked him how this routine ties in to the rest of his walking project.
1: The thing that I wanted to standardize at the very, very beginning was, let's do a series of stories that appear systematically, geographically across the world. And the way I looked at it, because my education is a biologist, is that, you know, when biologists go out to survey an ecosystem, they lay a string across the land, right? X number of meters long, and then every meter or two, they take a systematic sample of, you know, plants or soil or whatever. It's called a transect. And that's how you measure biodiversity. I thought, let's apply this kind of biological methodology to storytelling. And every 100 miles in straight lines, right? We're not talking the squiggles of a trail, but like as the crow flies,
0: right?
1: Stop and do the same kind of recordings all the way across the planet. And that was the methodology I came up with. You mentioned talking to the first human being I meet. I do, and I have a systematic number of questions. There are three questions. And the idea is that by the end of this massive journey, we have kind of a gallery, a portrait of humanity and landscapes as seen on foot at the turn of the millennium across the world. That's kind of the philosophy and the idea and the vision behind this milestone thing.
0: So what are the three questions and what's the range of responses you've gotten? I know there are a lot of responses you've gotten, so maybe just give us a sample.
1: Yeah, the three questions are the same questions that I get asked every single day by the strangers that I walk by. Who are you? Where do you come from? Where are you going? So it's my chance to kind of turn those questions around. And so the answers are all over the place. These questions are intentionally open-ended. People can answer philosophically saying, I don't know where I come from, or they could say, I come from God. Or they can say, I've come from that blue house you see over there. And the same with, you know, where are you going? I wish I knew where I was going. I hope I'm going to a better place in my life, or I'm going down there to the store to buy some bread. It's all over the place. It's wonderful.
0: I mean, coming from the biologist point of view, you're looking for fairly objective answers to questions like, who are you? Where do you come from? And where are you going? Are the interactions always friendly?
1: This has been actually the hardest part as a reporter of my entire project. These milestones seem kind of simple because I'm coming up to somebody completely cold. I'm carrying a backpack. I'm a stranger. They're a little bit freaked out. They're maybe a little bit curious. It's awkward. It's strange. And people do say no. And who says no depends on the culture. It depends on gender, something that I didn't pick up at first. Walking through the Muslim part of the world and also conservative countryside, women would walk away from me, right? And so if you go at the beginning, it's mostly guys, because I was like, if I was striking out with women who were kind of afraid of me or there were gender barriers, I needed somebody. And the persons who would speak to me, because I'm a man, were other men. But after a while, I thought, that's fake. That's not really true. That isn't scientific, if you will. So I began putting in, if the first person, human being I met at these milestones was a woman and she walked away or didn't want to talk, I just put that. I said this, you know, I encountered a woman and she declined an interview. And that, I think that was more representative. So you'll see those sprinkled throughout now the journey. Mm.
0: And you wouldn't talk to anybody else at that point. You just move on to the next 100 miles.
1: Just move next, because I thought it was kind of, again, it was skewing the whole process. So even seeing where people don't talk to me is information and why, right?
0: So these quick hits, I mean, you spoke with us not long ago about some of the partners you've had along your trek, people who accompany you for a few miles or even sometimes a few days. I wonder if any of these milestone interviewees ever became walking partners and what you and they gained along the route from having these conversations first.
1: That sometimes happens, and it does. And it's, you know, it's wonderful. You know, we stop. Here's kind of the little bit awkwardness. We have me and my walking partner have to explain to this kind of startled stranger by two kind of scruffy people carrying backpacks saying, we want to talk to you. If there's a cell signal, I show them my phone saying, here's my project. See, there I am walking with a camel. And if, you know, they're often very skeptical and don't believe me. But on several occasions, people do kind of warm up. And they end up walking with me a little while. Now, I won't say that these random milestone encounters led to people who walked with me for, you know, weeks or months, but often like that day, somebody would be so intrigued, they'd kind of lay aside whatever work they had and come walk to us. That has happened.
0: Have milestones ever changed the trajectory of your walk in unexpected ways?
1: Not really. I mean, because I'm not walking towards them. You know, it's like, I don't know where they're going to be. That's part of the problem is that I'm walking with a GPS device. It goes ping and I look at it and it says, it's 100 miles from the last milestone in a direct line. And so it comes as a surprise to me. In fact, the opposite has happened, Marco. I sometimes walk through milestones because I don't hear the ping, especially along highways. And I go to, you know, I pull into a guest house that night and I look at my GPS and I slap my head. I say, we walked past a milestone. So I have to go back. And I actually do.
0: Wow.
1: And I, you know, if it's within a few miles, I shrug off my pack as I did in South Korea and jogged back. I told my Korean walking partner, we were at a gas station. You just chill here, have an ice cream. It was a hot day and I jogged back, I think, 5 kilometers to kind of do the milestone. And it was an empty one. It was on an abandoned railway line. Other times, I remember in Uzbekistan, we walked a long way, like almost 40 kilometers past the milestone. And I had to get in a car. I flagged a car and went back and recorded it. And
0: to the project, Paul.
1: It is. The guy who gave me a lift became the encounter, right? Because he happened to be there. He dropped me. So anyway, you'll see a few of those kind of crazy milestones in there too.
0: So when the Out of Eden walk wraps up at the south end of South America, you'll have completed about 22,000 miles. Roughly that will amount to 220 interviews. You call this part of the Out of Eden walk a map of faces. So what do these portraits tell us, do you think, about the world in 2026? And what will you do with this map of oral history?
1: You know, the beautiful thing about the simplicity of this idea is that it relies to some degree on serendipity. And so I can talk to like a migrant by accident. And that's recorded sometimes, right? In Jordan, at one milestone, it was Syrian refugees that I met. And that tells part of the story of the civil war in Syria at that time, right? So the idea at the end is to use this kind of rainbow of humanity because, you know, the majority of people that I do bump into, migrants aside, are generally from that place. So you can see the face of humankind change, right? Through all the different rainbow of ethnicities, languages, cultures. It's really lovely. It's beautiful. And it shows the continuity of the human family. And along the way, you can see the faces and read the voices of the stories of the people encountered at each place. So it's kind of a gallery of humanity.
0: A beautiful gallery at that. That's National Geographic explorer Paul Salopek. Thank you very much for joining us again, Paul.
1: Thank you, Marco. Always a pleasure.
0: Paul's walking project is the Out of Eden Walk. You can follow his journey online and see that gallery of humanity in progress. It's all at outofedenwalk.nationalgeographic.org.
2: Still ahead on the show, we speak with a bass player from South Africa who created an iconic riff 40 years ago. He and Paul Simon are on tour again this summer. 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

0: This is The World. I'm Carolyn Beeler. Syria's fledgling legal system, post Bashar al-Assad, is attempting something it has never done before. Atif Najib, the former head of political security in the city of Daraa, is on trial. Najib is a cousin of Syria's former dictator and is charged with overseeing the arrest and torture of schoolchildren. Their crime was spray painting anti-regime slogans on a wall back in 2011. And their punishment was considered the spark that started the civil war in Syria. This is the first national criminal proceeding against a senior figure in Assad's security apparatus. Deborah Amos reports from Damascus.
1: At the Palace of Justice in central Damascus, police in riot gear make sure only those invited got passage into the courtroom. Lawyers, diplomats, human rights observers, a few journalists, families of victims selected in advance. Among the crowd in the hallway, men in their late 20s and 30s, the teenagers arrested and brutally tortured in the spring of 2011 after scrawling anti-regime slogans on a school wall in Daraa.
2: Can I find out your name?
1: Muawiyah Syasny was 15 years old when he picked up a can of black spray paint. Inspired by the Arab Spring in Tunisia and Egypt, he wrote four words on the wall of his school. It's your turn, doctor. The doctor being Bashar al-Assad, trained as an ophthalmologist in London before inheriting his father's dictatorship. Within 2 days, security forces were at his door. He was arrested and tortured for 45 days.
2: You knew you would be in trouble. Why did you do it?
3: They didn't expect the regime to be that cruel. They thought they would be treated as children, so they didn't expect that.
1: By the time he got out, the streets of Daraa were already in a revolt that spread across the country. He soon joined a militia. He fought the Assad regime for years in the province where it all began. He lost friends, buried some of them himself. For his sacrifice, he wants justice and even the death penalty for the security chief who ordered his arrest, now sitting in a metal cage in the courtroom.
4: This is new in our culture.
1: That's Motassem Souafi, the executive director of The Day After, a Syrian organization that supports a democratic transition in Syria. Souafi was in exile in Turkey for years, where he organized Syrian activists, lawyers, and researchers to plan for a post-Assad Syria. He came back to Damascus as soon as the regime fell.
4: And I understand the feelings of the victims. They know that the defendant is guilty. They want him to be hanged immediately. So it's a very emotional moment.
1: The stakes are higher for the new interim government, he says. They want to show Syria can conduct an evidence-based fair trial and to establish the rule of law for the first time in Syrian history. Souafi was critical of the first court session, when families were allowed to chant in the courtroom, waving the photos of victims in front of the defendant. The second session was more professional, he says, with carefully selected invitations and a methodical examination of the evidence. The government was under enormous pressure to get this trial underway, and everyone is learning on the job.
4: There will be no this good time for anything. So we cannot wait until we have a good army and a good governance and a good economy. And we have to be realistic.
1: The judge read the charges, including murder, torture, and responsibility for massacres framed as crimes against humanity under international law. The defendant denied it all, says Souafi. He got an invitation to observe the trial. It's a good start, he says, but the challenges ahead are enormous.
4: You're talking about millions of people who were involved in these violations of human rights. Millions of people. So you have to create a system that, well, people can go to court and submit a case against someone. This is important.
1: The legal system is being built from scratch. Managing expectations on who should face charges may be even harder, says Salim Qasim.
5: Is it the person that gave the order? Is it the person that did the torturing? Is it the person at the top? If you want to prosecute every criminal, I believe that we're going to have hundreds of thousands in prison. They need to pay attention to the details, who can be given amnesty and who cannot. And I think that victims need to be a part of this conversation.
1: Qasem represents something new in Syria, an activist influencer with tens of thousands of followers. A dramatic change from the Assad era when the state monopolized every media outlet. Qasem posts about politics and accountability. She also documents Syrian memory projects.
5: There are tens of families that are planting fig trees in the memory of their loved ones who never came back.
1: Each family also plants a wooden marker with the name of a son, daughter, brother, husband, or father, with the year they vanished into Assad's prison system. The Syrian Network for Human Rights says more than 100,000 were dumped in mass graves across the country. This is one of the biggest numbers of forced disappearances in the 21st century. Qasem says these living memorials are also a way to preserve public memory that the Assad regime tried to erase.
5: How do we learn of what happened? Talking about it and commemorating it and remembering it is a very important aspect of how we carry on in the future.
1: Justice is also crucial for the future, say many Syrians, but critics charge the timing of the trial has less to do with justice than with politics. The economy is in ruins. Reconstruction has barely begun. The promises of the transition, electricity, jobs, and functioning institutions remain unmet. Did the government schedule the trial now as a commitment to justice or as a distraction or a performance of justice?
4: It's a common analysis now because they are receiving pressure from different corners on different topics.
1: That's Motassem Souafi. He says Syrians struggling to feed their families are pressing the government for answers.
4: So it's good that they respond to the pressure. And I hope they respond to pressure on other things as well. Electricity prices, fuel prices today, because you cannot pick and choose.
1: The motives may be mixed, but that doesn't make what happened at the Palace of Justice insignificant. At the same time, the euphoria over the end of the Assad regime is fading as the challenges of rebuilding a devastated country become clear. For Syrians, it's too early to declare a verdict until they see who ends up in court. For The World, I'm Deborah Amos, Damascus.
6: This story was funded with a grant from the Pulitzer Center.

0: Let's head now to Cyprus, the island nation in the Mediterranean. Its modern history is defined by a simmering geopolitical tension going back decades, but those tensions now seem to be increasing. Cyprus is a member of the European Union and is divided between the Turkish Cypriot north and the Greek Cypriot south. Each side has its own leader. Turkey has reacted with alarm to Emmanuel Macron's announcement that France is planning to send soldiers to the island. From Istanbul, Dorian Jones reports on what's going on in the Eastern Mediterranean.
1: Turkish officials are sharply criticizing France's plan to send soldiers to Cyprus as part of a status of force agreement expected to be signed in June, warning it would worsen tensions on the island. International relations professor Serhat Güvenç from Istanbul's Kadir Has University says Ankara sees the move as part of a growing rivalry between France and Turkey.
2: Turkey and France are geopolitical rivals. So they have been in competing with each other in Africa, in places like Africa. And in the Eastern Mediterranean, I guess the France is inclined to view Turkey as a potential revisionist power pursuing hegemonic aspirations in the region. Cyprus is a small island. Such a concentration of power in such a small island and lack of unity of command may indeed lead to escalation, undesired, unwanted escalation.
1: Greek Cypriot President Nikos Christodoulidis insists that any French deployment would be for, quote, humanitarian purposes. Former Cypriot ambassador Rupedis Evriadis says Ankara is exaggerating its concerns and argues that the real security threat faced by Cyprus is Turkey's military presence in the north of the island.
3: Listen, which comes first, the chicken or the egg? I mean, these things are happening because we feel also very, very insecure. It is 40,000 Turkish troops on the island in an aggressive posture, mind you. And Turkey is not going to do anything that Turkey doesn't want to do. I mean, can you imagine a situation where Turkey, quote unquote, will be forced? Who is going to force Turkey to do something that Turkey considers its own national interest? I mean, the insecurity on the island stems directly from the continuing occupation and violations of human rights that come with any occupation.
1: Macron's support for the Republic of Cyprus echoes his strong backing of Greece. During a recent visit to Athens, the French premier said there was no room for doubt about France's military support for Greece against any threats, a statement widely interpreted as being aimed at Turkey. Turkey and Greece have multiple territorial disputes in the Mediterranean and Aegean Seas, and France's increased support for both Greece and Cyprus comes as Athens and Nicosia are strengthening security ties with Israel. Turkish-Israeli relations are already tense, with both sides seeing the other as a growing threat, warns international relations expert Güvenç.
2: Cyprus problem is no longer Cyprus problem per se, but it has become part of the wider geopolitical rivalries in the region. Ankara is now facing a serious risk of encirclement in the Eastern Mediterranean as a result of this alignment between Israel, Greek Cypriots, and Greece, of course. I mean, and they can deny Turkey if they combine their capabilities, military and naval capabilities. I mean, they may attempt to deny Turkey access to the Eastern Mediterranean. So this is a danger.
1: Ankara's fears of isolation are set to grow as Washington hosts a summit next month with Greece, Cyprus, and Israel. Özgür Ünlü Hüsükçükler, who leads the German Marshall Fund office in Ankara, warns the region is caught in a growing cycle of distrust and that any new military deployment to Cyprus is likely to be matched by a similar response.
4: It's likely that Turkey would increase its own posture in the north to counterbalance. It would further militarize the island. So Turkey could make new deployments, drones, even fighter jets, at a time when the transatlantic community at large is facing a much larger external threat. NATO allies should not be posturing against each other. And that's what we are seeing. This is unacceptable. But the risk of a real confrontation is very limited. What it will lead to, both sides will double down on their current positions.
1: Turkey, with the second largest army in NATO, is seen by some in the European Union as the answer to growing fears about the United States' commitment to Europe's defence amid the ongoing Russian threat. A collaboration that was on the agenda of the Turkish Foreign Minister Hakan Fidan's visit to Berlin this week. But tensions over Cyprus are threatening to cast a shadow over such aspirations. Dorian Jones, Istanbul.
0: That report came to us from the Inside Europe podcast from our partner, DW.
5: The mercury is climbing in many parts of the globe. This week's deadly heat wave in Western Europe has pushed temperatures upwards of 95 degrees Fahrenheit as far north as London, and it is only May.
0: The temperature has been an issue at the French Open tennis tournament, where conditions have been described as a heat dome. That's what happens when warm air gets trapped in a particular area.
5: A ball girl nearly fainted on Monday, and men's player Yakub Menchik collapsed on court on Thursday. He said his body, quote, just turned off.
0: Also in India, a heat wave there has killed at least 16 people in the south and sparked forest fires in the north. We will be covering the heat in different regions as the season progresses.

0: NASA made a big announcement this week.
1: Good afternoon, and welcome to NASA headquarters in Washington, D.C. Today, we're joined by agency leadership to share updates on the moon base and discuss NASA's progress towards establishing a sustained presence on the lunar surface.
2: Yes, a base on the moon. It appears the space race is on again, and the U.S. wants to be the first country to establish a permanent base on the moon. This is NASA's Jared Isaacman.
1: People are looking up again, believing in big things again, and paying attention as America returns to the moon again, and this time to stay.
0: Government agencies and private companies have been planning together for this base. Isaacman says the hope is to establish what he calls an orbital economy, beginning with a lunar economy.
2: Now, anyone who's seen The Martian with Matt Damon knows that other celestial bodies are not very hospitable to humans. In the film, Damon plays a botanist stranded on Mars who has to figure out how to grow crops there.
3: The problem is water. I have created 126 square meters of soil, but every cubic meter of soil requires 40 liters of water to be farmable. So I got to make a lot more water.
0: To that point, here's Jared Isaacman of NASA.
1: I'm often asked why we send our astronauts into such harsh and dangerous and unforgiving environment of space or the lunar surface and at such great cost.
0: He goes on to list those reasons.
1: The science and all that we will learn that will make life better here on Earth, to advance humankind on this great adventure, to inspire the next generation to do it better than we can, and to be very clear, to master the skills for where we will inevitably go next.
2: Next, after the moon, would be Mars. But first, NASA plans to launch Artemis 3 in mid-2027. Lori Glaze, also from NASA, says the Artemis 2 mission in April was a huge success.
4: The mission's science was fundamentally about enabling exploration. The crew served as both scientists and test subjects. They helped us understand how to collect data, operate safely, and coordinate crew, flight controllers, and science teams to accomplish our objectives.
0: And while we are talking celestial news, here's another bit of it for you. We are getting a rare blue micromoon this weekend. A micromoon is the most distant and smallest looking full moon of the year. And a blue moon is a second full moon in a single month. Pretty rare. And the inspiration for a pretty good song.

An international friendship and collaboration that lasts for decades. Not bad if you can get it. A tale about that still coming on the show. We speak with a South African bassist who played on Paul Simon's Graceland album and still tours with him. You're listening to The World.

This is The World. I'm Marco Werman. 40 years ago, music fans were hearing this famous riff on MTV and radio stations all over the globe. That's South Africa's Bakiti Khumalo on the bass in the 1986 hit You Can Call Me Al from Paul Simon's groundbreaking album Graceland. Safe to say the whole album would have been decidedly less edgy were it not for Bakiti Khumalo.

0: Once Paquita Kumalo made the connection, he was all in.
1: And then I go to the studio. When I get to the studio, it was a bunch of people. And Paul was there. And then I met Paul. And he told me how much he loved what I was doing. And that really gave me a green light to whatever happens, you know. And when you have a situation like this, you have sweet and sour. So I choose the sweet side, but the sour side was the political situation in South Africa back then, you know. But I really didn't pay attention on them. Like, I'm not dealing with this right now. I'm going to take the music part of it and move forward.
0: Well, I want to talk about your bass playing in a moment, but as long as we're there, I mean, Paul Simon recorded Graceland in 1986 in South Africa, very controversial at the time because boycotts over apartheid were gaining strength. How did you decide to play on the album?
1: It was because Paul, the sound that he had on those traditional recordings, that really, he wanted that. But I had to fight the record label in South Africa because my thing, I wasn't signed with the label. I was a session musician. Whenever I'm needed, I'll show up and play. But I was not with the part of recording label. So when it came and then the recording company, they kind of like trying to take over everything. They want to bring their own musicians and they couldn't play. And Paul was not the sound that he wanted. He wanted the sound that I introduced. So for me, it was like I'm a side man and I'm a bass player and I want to go distance. I don't want to just be a South African bass player. I think I have a talent. I just need some support to help me. And Paul came through. He loved our music. He was not taking an advantage of our music.
0: Let's talk about the music and those notes. I want to break down the bass line in You Can Call Me Al. It is such a cool riff, and every time it comes on the album, I'm just there, you know, like doing the air bass. Was that you and Paul Simon coming up with that together, or was that one of those spontaneous in the moment brainstorms you had? Like, where'd you come up with that?
1: I asked Paul, and he gave me an opportunity to say, "Hey, do it. You know, if it's something that it's good, we'll keep it." You know, and I played, and they stopped me. They told me, "That's it."
0: I'm speaking with South African bass player Bakidi Kumalo. You've recorded with a slew of artists through the years, Cyndi Lauper, there's also Herbie Hancock, and some traditional Irish tunes with American fiddle player Eileen Ivers. This is Gravel Walk off of Ivers' 1999 album, Crossing the Bridge.

0: Bagheera, talk about crossing bridges, because Paul Simon got you rocking a Zydeco bass line on Graceland, but was it a challenge to find the groove in a traditional Irish tune?
1: Yes, I would say yes. It was a little bit challenging because it's hectic. You know, the music is moving so much and the bass. But, you know, I love challenges. My life is to, like, you know, chase the challenges and face the challenges.
0: Speaking of challenges, I know Paul Simon has had some severe hearing loss. How has that complicated things on stage during the Quiet Celebration tour?
1: Man, this man, nobody knows like I do. I mean, I've spent 40 years watching him create. He loves music, and he can figure out anything to put it together. And just to watch him, how he creates, and he talks to the band, and we play with the dynamics that's comfortable for him.
0: I wonder if he counts more on your bass line for the vibration almost. I know dancers often rely on those heavy bass lines to guide them.
1: No. The bass line, he knows I'm secured. I'm safe. I'm carrying the whole group without being so present. But my thing is to give him enough that he can feel, not hear it, but feeling it. And then same thing with

drums, because the drums are loud, and you know, the bass can be adjusted, the drums you can adjust. So I'm adjusting to what the drums are doing and give him what he needs, the bass, without being loud. And we play, you know, pretty good, you know.

That was South African bass player Bakiti Khumalo speaking with us last year while on tour with Paul Simon. They're both out on the road again beginning next week in California and then swinging east with dates through the end of July.

0: 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Also on YouTube, you'll find more of our reporting. We are at The World News GBH. I'm Carolyn Beeler.
1: And I'm Marco Werman. Thank you very much for listening.

0: PRX.
1: That was The World from PRX. The program was recorded earlier in the day.
2: The following program was previously recorded by NHK World Japan.
3: This is Asian View from NHK World Japan. I'm Raja Pradhan. North Korean leader Kim Jong-un has reportedly overseen a series of weapons tests, including the launch of an AI-guided tactical cruise missile. The state-run Korean Central News Agency says launches were held Tuesday for the cruise missile and a tactical ballistic missile warhead. The AI-guided missile will be deployed to a southern region that contains the military demarcation line with South Korea. The report claims the missile can precisely strike targets 100 kilometers away. South Korean media outlets say Seoul and its surrounding areas could fall within its range. Rescuers in Laos have reportedly reached five people who've been trapped in a cave by floods and a landslide since last week. Two others remain unaccounted for. Rescuers are working to bring people to the surface. The seven were reportedly looking for gold in the cave in Saisonbun province in central Laos. A flash flood and a landslide hit while they were inside, blocking their exit. One member of the group managed to escape and sought help. Rescuers need to crawl through a narrow passage to reach the area. The operation has been hampered by sporadic rain, raising water levels. Health authorities in Bangladesh say at least 88 children have died from measles infections this year. Cases have surged rapidly since March. Low-income communities have been hard hit. Some medical facilities are so overwhelmed, they're struggling to admit patients. Health authorities have identified more than 8,700 laboratory-confirmed infections nationwide. The government has been running a mass vaccination campaign since last month with support from the United Nations. This is NHK World Japan.
4: This is what summer basketball sounds like in Canada. 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
6: From CBC News, The World This Hour, I'm Neil Kumar. Health workers in Congo are battling an Ebola outbreak in a conflict zone, where deep mistrust among local communities is hampering efforts to contain the highly infectious disease. Chris Ochimringa has more from Kinshasa.
7: The sound of ambulance sirens carrying Ebola victims has become very familiar in Ituri province in the northeast of the Democratic Republic of Congo. Health workers have stepped up efforts to contain the outbreak, but they face challenges like insecurity and community mistrust. Mugisa Kisembo is one of the skeptical locals.
8: I don't believe Ebola exists because we have seen people going to the hospital with ailments like a headache or fever, only to end up dying there. The doctors later declared that they died of Ebola. That suggests that every illness is now being labeled as Ebola.
7: Relatives of an Ebola victim recently attacked a health facility in Ituri after being denied access to the body. Authorities say medical professionals must bury Ebola victims because the bodies are highly infectious. Another point of frustration in an already skeptical community. Chris Ochamringa for CBC News, Kinshasa.
6: Israeli Prime Minister Benjamin Netanyahu has ordered the military to take more control of the Gaza Strip. Netanyahu says he wants the IDF to occupy 70% of Gaza.
9: We are currently squeezing Hamas. We now control 60% of the territory of the Strip. You know this. We were at 50. We moved to 60. My directive is to go to 70. We're pressing them from all sides. We're dealing with the remnants.
6: Since the truce between Israel and Hamas took effect, hundreds of Palestinians have been killed in Israeli strikes. There are fears that the proposed Israeli expansion in the Palestinian territory could result in thousands more civilians being cut off from their homes. The U.S. and Iran have reached a tentative deal to extend their ceasefire by 60 days, but it still needs approval from Donald Trump. Paul Hunter tells us more.
0: Countless oil tankers still jammed up in the waters near the Strait of Hormuz, and with missiles fired from Iran intercepted by Kuwaiti forces, word emerged of a potential deal for a 60-day extension to the fragile ceasefire in the U.S.-Iran war. Key word, potential.
10: We perhaps have the makings of a deal here.
0: U.S. Treasury Secretary Scott Bessent on the tentative agreement to extend the ceasefire and trigger talks aimed at, as U.S. President Donald Trump has demanded, ending Iran's nuclear program, reopening the strait, and more.
10: President Trump has made it very clear that he has several red lines. He's not going to take a bad deal. He's going to make a great deal for the American people.
0: Trump has yet to agree to the possible ceasefire extension, but if both sides do sign off on it, a number of changes would kick in, including that Iran would agree to allow passage in the Strait of Hormuz and the U.S. would end its naval blockade of Iranian ports. Paul Hunter, CBC News, Washington.
6: Former U.S. Attorney General Pam Bondi will appear before a congressional committee today. Unlike her last appearance in February, there will be no cameras. Katie Nicholson has more from Washington.
11: Charlene Rochard won't be allowed in the hearing room, but the Canadian Epstein survivor will be waiting for answers outside.
12: We're just basically asking for truth, accountability, and some meaningful action.
11: U.S. President Donald Trump dismissed Pam Bondi from her role as Attorney General in April. Bondi had been subpoenaed to appear under oath before the House Oversight Committee, but justice officials argued that was moot because she was no longer in the job. Instead, Bondi is appearing before the committee behind closed doors for a transcribed interview. Rochard and other survivors will have dozens of volumes of the Epstein files with them on Capitol Hill, with potential investigative leads marked inside.
12: We are there for, I guess, a reminder of what actually needs to be done.
11: But they aren't guaranteed any answers, and the former attorney general won't be under oath. Katie Nicholson, CBC News, Washington.
6: And that is The World This Hour. For CBC News, I'm Neil Kumar.
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13: Well, here we are again. One of the biggest, most talked about shows of the moment is a hockey romance. And it's based on a series of novels by a Canadian writer. Off Campus is the number one show on Prime Video. So why are hockey romances so hot right now? I'm Emile Niazi, sitting in for Elamine Abdel-Mahmoud. This is Commotion. Gillian McKercher and Steve Dangle-Glynn are here. Hello and welcome to the show.
14: Hello.
15: Good morning.
13: So, Steve, it feels like the hockey romance genre kind of came out of nowhere. You know, you had the massive success of the TV show Heated Rivalry, which kind of, reignited the interest in the series of books. And now you have this massive series Off Campus. So why is the hockey romance genre just blowing up right now?
14: Well, it's funny. Like I've always sort of noticed it on the outskirts of hockey and everything. Like I more pay attention to the games and the league and everything, but I am chronically online, like a lot of folks. And it happened, I guess, slowly over time, but also incredibly fast this past year. It was probably thanks to the TV show, but I guess I didn't understand the influence of book talk and these books and until it really infiltrated my house. Like one day I just realized my wife was asking more and more questions about hockey than she ever had.
13: Yeah.
14: And we've known each other for nearly 20 years and I've been doing this the whole time. And it's because she's reading all the books.
13: Yeah.
14: All the off-campus ones, Heated Rivalry, all of that.
13: And what does that feel like? Because I have to imagine this must have been something that you felt like, you know, was probably your little corner of the world. And now suddenly the entire world is like, yeah, so what does it mean when they do this and they do that?
14: Well, it's funny because like hockey is still very much this niche thing. In Canada, it's not, and I guess sometimes we forget about that, but most other parts of the world don't treat hockey the way that we do, right? And sometimes we lose sight of that, you know, but every now and then hockey is thrust into the lexicon and everything. You know, the Leafs lose to their own Zamboni driver and all of a sudden everyone's talking about them. That was sort of my last experience with this. But then with all the heated rivalry stuff, it was a whirlwind and good for the sport. I'm not 100% certain the sport understands that though.
13: Okay, well, we'll get into that in a little bit. Jillian, I want to get into Off Campus. This is a pretty typical rom-com. You've got Hannah, she's a socially awkward star student, and then Garrett, who is the college hockey captain who, quote, doesn't do girlfriends. Let's listen to a bit of the trailer.
15: So what, I help you study and you play my fake boyfriend to get Justin's attention? Deal.
16: Whoa, easy.
17: We're going to be fake dating. There needs to be real kissing.
16: I just met you.
13: Okay, so Hannah and Garrett start a fake relationship. They end up falling in love. It's a classic rom-com trope. But Jillian, there's not actually a ton of hockey played in the show. Instead, it's kind of just used to create this compelling romance. Is there something you think about hockey in particular that would make it a good backdrop for a rom-com?
12: Definitely. I think on one hand, you have players who are in top physical condition. They've already been vetted as among the best in their sport. So these are already aesthetic things, which work really well for the rom-com genre. So like people are hot. That's great. we're in. But additionally, you also have the sport element. So we have players, high stakes going against each other. So already there's tension and sort of anticipation. And I think for hockey, because it's an arena, there's this sort of contained element, which works really well for rom-com. And additionally, as has already been said, outside of Canada, hockey's still pretty niche. There hasn't been as much celebrity crossover with hockey players as there has been with like basketball or football. And so I think there's still an air of mystery that really works well for our romantic projections on hockey players.
13: Oh, you know, I didn't really think about that mystery element, you know, because like you mentioned, of course, we're so used to seeing, you know, football. The crossover has been so evident just with the whole Taylor Swift and Travis Kelce of it all. We're used to seeing sports like football, basketball, even baseball to some degree crossover, maybe because of the Americanness of it all. But why do you think hockey just hasn't had that pop culture influence, Steve?
14: I mean, it's a really conservative sport. It's really insular, and it kind of shuns individualism. Anyone who's ever really tried to have a brand for themselves is kind of shunned or tut-tutted, and it often starts behind the scenes, and it gets loud quick. And then all of a sudden, you're kind of ostracized. It's definitely gotten in its own way. More than any other sport in North America, I think, in that regard.
13: You think it's almost sort of part of the culture that it's just not really meant to promote that those stars in the same way?
14: Yeah, and I think there's nothing wrong with, you know, promoting teamwork and all those great elements that we love about it. But when it shuns individualism, it shuns attention seeking. At least it traditionally has. It's maybe moving away from that a bit, but kicking and screaming.
13: Yeah. Jillian, what do you think about that? Is there anything that stands out to you as to why we haven't seen hockey more part of the pop culture conversation?
12: I think that what was just said is very accurate, because I was just thinking, like, we've seen Tom Brady at the Met Gala. We've seen, you know, Kardashians date basketball players. Not that you have to date a Kardashian to be like breakthrough to the mainstream, but I think that there's sort of like a sexy element to having certain stars from other sports celebrated. We see it with like Lewis Hamilton from F1. We see it with like tennis players and basketball players. But with hockey, I do think there's an element of like enclosure, or at least like we're a team. It almost feels like the army from just like an outsider perspective, where it's like, we don't want to have anyone stand out. The charisma
18: like kind of this raw sexual charisma that we can see in some of these other players, even in The Last Dance, if I'm watching that on like Netflix, we don't see that put out in front of us. Even with TikTok, like we don't really see like winks or showing off. So I think that's what is holding hockey back.
13: Yeah. And Jillian, The Next Dance, that's a basketball doc that you're talking about.
18: Yes. Yes.
13: I mean, so far, Jillian, you know, we've talked about these shows as being, you know, lighthearted, fun rom-coms. But the next part of this conversation is much more serious. So I just want to give a heads up that we will be talking about a traumatic part of the storyline in Off Campus specifically, but also some of the darker parts of hockey culture in general. So I just wanted to make that clear before we get into this next question. So Jillian, over the course of the show, we learned that the main character of Off Campus, Hannah, survived a sexual assault in high school, and her attacker was a hockey player. For the most part, this is a dark undercurrent in what is otherwise a pretty light and frothy show. How do you feel about the way that they incorporated this into the series?
18: I thought it was really realistic. On one hand, there's unfortunately, sexual assault, regardless of who is the perpetrator, is just a reality for many women. So I think that within the storyline, it makes sense that there would be a character who is carrying that past with her. And I thought that it was really well integrated, not just with Garrett's reaction to the news, but also just from a symbolic perspective, having this element come from a hockey player and then the reaction from Garrett. So how does he confront this aggression, which is part of the sport? Does he react with equal aggression or does he support the victim? And I think that plays out really nicely without giving away any spoilers. That confronts both of those. And I think the sport is trying to confront that as well. How does it confront the publicized and non-publicized sexual assault that happens or has happened within the sport?
13: Heated rivalry, you know, offers some criticism of the homophobia that exists in hockey culture. Do you think Off Campus is offering a specific critique of hockey culture, or, you know, are we expecting too much from our rom-com here?
18: I don't know if it's offering like an explicit, like hockey breeds this or hockey is the reason that. I feel like there's going to be more seasons of Off Campus, and the books, they do address the criticism within hockey culture. So I think that the producers of the show, I mean, I'm not associated with the show at all, but I feel like they want us to fall in love with the characters, build that loyalty, and then they can go there and ask those hard questions going forward. So I don't think it's too much to ask. I think audiences absolutely should be asking for more. But I understand why they didn't go further than just a more personal approach to that topic. Mm.
13: Steve, there's a new documentary out now called Code of Misconduct, and it's about the trial of the five former members of Canada's World Junior Hockey Team who were acquitted of sexual assault. This obviously huge story in the news, and the doc, really highlights the culture of silence within the sport that, you know, often allows abuses of power and violence to occur. How did this trial affect the way, not just that you watch the sport, but maybe that you can participate in some of the frothier stuff that we've been seeing in the last few years?
14: I think we're in the middle of finding out, right? So one of the five accused, the only one who was offered an NHL contract, to my understanding, he's the goalie for the Vegas Golden Knights. He's about to go to the Stanley Cup final, right? And there's been interesting conversation because he's actually performed quite well on the ice. And I was asked about it recently and I was like, I have no appetite for this. I think you can separate some things like, yeah, okay, he's performing great on the ice. I don't like him. So it's made it difficult for me to talk about. And then you get the backlash of, well, he wasn't found guilty and everything. And, the way the justice system works, like ultimately, if they're not convicted, I'm not going to advocate for him to go to prison. But that doesn't mean I'm enthusiastic, or anyone should be enthusiastic, to cheer for him when he makes a save or when he has an on-ice accomplishment. The NHL themselves said after the verdict, the events that transpired after the 2018 Hockey Canada Foundation Gala in London, Ontario, prior to these players' arrival in the NHL, were deeply troubling and unacceptable. The league expects everyone connected with the game to conduct themselves with the highest level of moral integrity. And in this case, while found not to have been criminal, the conduct of these players involved certainly did not meet that standard. So a lot of people go, well, they weren't found guilty, beginning, middle, end. And it's very obviously not beginning, middle, end for the NHL, in their opinion. And if you read the full contents of the trial and the full contents of the case, I mean, listen, that's the conclusion that I came to. I'm not just reading little snippets of the trial and tweets and stuff. We're grown-ups. We can make our own decisions. Mm-hmm. And I don't like them.
13: Mm-hmm. Yeah. The details were incredibly upsetting, regardless of what happened. And, you know, Jillian, it might sound like this is a pivot, but one of the really, I think, interesting and maybe exciting things about some of these new shows and the popularity is that it's really led by women. You know, these are female authors who have invigorated interest in the sport. It's really women fans that have taken up the mantle, so to speak. And it's even, you know, upped interest in women's hockey. And so I'm interested to know what you sort of see and your reaction to women driving this more international interest in the sport. And if maybe it even does a little bit to shift the culture, some of that darker stuff that we were talking about.
18: Well, I think it's amazing. And I think it just shows the power of hockey, but not just from the player, the coach, the hockey parent perspective. It's just like the surrounding people who admire the sport. So many of them being women, myself, like I don't watch hockey often, but I really admire like the game and the discipline it takes and just the cultural osmosis that happens just being a Canadian. And I think a lot of women are showing and expanding upon everybody's understanding of hockey. And I think in some ways it's, they're putting on our collective like desire for what hockey could be, something that's a little bit more emotional, something where people can be vulnerable. I know for myself on off campus, it was extremely satisfying to see Garrett talking about Kierkegaard. Like, what? That's not what I would expect from a hockey player. I also feel like it's important to talk about Tate McRae, because while we have book talk and the literary and now the film aspect of hockey excitement, we also have one of the biggest pop stars in the world, literally on a cover of her album, like So Close to What, in goalie pads. And then when I saw the music video for Greedy and she's on a Zamboni dancing in arena, like I could not believe it. I never in my wildest dreams thought that like a pop girly would be doing something for hockey. And I feel like it makes it more accessible. It doesn't make it so scary. So I think that those avenues, these like pop culture, like lowest common denominator references, are actually the best publicity that Hockey Canada, hockey in general, could have ever asked for.
13: Yeah, for sure. Steve, very quickly, you know, we've mentioned how pop culture is embracing hockey. And you did say that hockey being sort of anti-individualistic, how are they embracing pop culture, or are they? You know, there's this sort of meme on TikTok about the hockey arena being a boy aquarium, a place for, you know, the fans to watch the little fishies, the hot little fishies. So are they embracing it?
14: I'm not totally sure that they are, but they're certainly embracing the rising salary cap. You know, they're all making money, and that comes from rising TV deals. And it's funny, they don't seem to like individualism and attention, but they like everything that comes with it, right? Oh, we don't want to sign in this market because it's too much attention, but also please give me a raise and I would like to make $15 million. Like there's a lot of talking out of both sides of their mouth. I do think it's changing at the junior hockey level. Players have a little bit more flash. They have a little bit more style. They're a little bit more outgoing. These things take time. And it's been really fun watching hockey kind of grow in the cultural lexicon. And that's led by Canadians. Like Canadians, I think, creatively have always punched above their weight. and Canadians like stories about hockey. So it's just been this naturally occurring thing.
13: Well, it's been great having this conversation with you both. Really appreciate you taking the time.
18: Thank you.
14: Thank you.
13: Steve Dangle Glynn is a hockey personality. You can find him on YouTube at Steve Dangle. He was here in Toronto. And Gillian McKercher is a filmmaker. Her most recent feature film is Lucky Star. We reached her in Calgary. And you can watch Off Campus on Prime Video right now.

0: Emil Niazi, this is Commotion. I'm sitting in for Elamine Abdel Mahmoud. After five seasons, Hacks is coming to an end. If you're unfamiliar, it's a comedy drama that follows the relationship between two friends and creative partners. Deborah Vance is an older stand-up comedian who's making her comeback, and Ava is a much younger comedy writer working for her. During its run, it garnered dozens of awards. Its two leads won Emmys. The show has won a Peabody and some Golden Globes. But despite all of the love from the industry, Hacks has also been one of the industry's sharpest critics. Kevin Fallon is here to talk about the show's finale. Welcome back to the show, Kevin Fallon. Nice to see you again.
1: Hi, Emil. It's lovely to see you too.
0: So, Kevin, you know, every season of Hacks has sort of followed a specific project in these characters' lives. Season one was all about Deborah's comeback. Season two was her stand-up tour. And seasons three and four were about this venture into late night, sort of Deborah as the, you know, the resident woman in late night. After all of that, where are we left with Ava and Deborah in the final season?
1: So this final season is Deborah sort of reacting in a very passionate way to the fact that people thought she had died at the end of last season, and her obituary was all about how she basically ruined women in late night and took down the genre by taking her free speech stand. So this season is about her wanting to sort of rewrite the lead of her obit and leave behind something that she is proud of. So she decides to stage a big comeback show once her gag order that was put in place after her, again, her big free speech tirade on air happened. It happens at that date, September 11th, and she is booking the Madison Square Garden to have a comeback show that she pledges to be the most entertaining 9/11 that New York has ever had. So this season, the overarching arc is about legacy and what we leave behind, and Deborah trying fervently with the help of Ava to stage a comeback show.
0: I mean, it was almost like the little show that could. And you have called, you have called Hacks one of the smartest shows on TV, despite what could seem on the surface like, you know, a frothy little show about the entertainment industry. So what is it about this show that has just had critics and, you know, award shows so just in awe of what Hacks has managed to do?
1: I mean, the writing is razor sharp. The comedy points that fly by are so cleverly written, and the allusions and the references, the pop culture references that they're making are so smart and so cheeky in ways that I think a lot of writers of TV shows aren't really brave enough to do. But on top of that, it never loses humanity. There's so much emotion in the show. As funny as it is, so much of it is about the complicated, very intense, very tender relationship between Ava and Deborah, and also the difficulty it is to age in show business that mm-hmm. Deborah is experiencing. Mm-hmm. So it's tackling, you know, really relatable, really human issues, but it is peppering you with such smart, funny jokes all the time. And I think it's a real talent to do that.
0: I want to get into the relationship between the two, but it, you know, it also has done a great job of, like we've mentioned, critiquing the industry. Mm-hmm. So can you just briefly walk us through some of the, you know, the specifics that it's managed to get into about the industry in these last five seasons?
1: Yeah, I love that this is sort of like the call is coming from inside the house situation with mm-hmm. Hacks, where, you know, it's an HBO show here in the States. And so it's part of this system, that this industry system that it's critiquing, you know, on the show itself, which I find really fascinating. This season, it goes after corporate greed. You know, the executive who's played by Tony Goldwyn is portrayed as 100% a villain, which it's not hard to correlate him to David Zaslav. And they get away with it. There is a huge, very pointed attack at AI and its mm-hmm. infiltration of the Hollywood industry. And I love the fact that they go so far as to say, why are all these tech executives telling us this is an inevitability? It only is that because you're telling us it is. You know, it doesn't have to be. It only is because people who have financial interests in AI are the ones who are telling us that it's here and we better get used to it. We don't have to get used to it if you don't bring it to us. So it makes that very, very sharp point. And also the season with the side characters of Jimmy and Kayla, the agents who I love on the show. They're so
0: funny.
1: Yeah,
0: me too. They
1: have a very strong plot line about how the business side of the industry has abandoned creators and artists and has instead invested solely in algorithms and followers and influencers and things like that. So there's a really big, very passionate episode that they have where they talk about the need to invest in storytellers because storytellers are what gets people excited about the industry, gets them excited about TV and movies, and storytellers are the people who change culture. So it's really taking a stand against kind of all of the corporate algorithmic interests that people like me, and I'm sure you might agree, are really sort of anxious about and rebelling against right now.
0: Yeah. Yeah. I mean, Kevin, I know we could talk so much about this show and sort of your remarkable critique of it along the journey, but I've got to leave it there with you for now. But will you stick around so that we can keep this conversation going for our YouTube and podcast audience?
1: I definitely will.
0: Okay, perfect. And you can listen to that conversation on YouTube or the podcast, but we're going to leave it there for the radio audience. Kevin Fallon is a pop culture writer and editor-in-large at The Daily Beast and host of Obsessed, the podcast, and the series finale of Hacks streams tonight on Crave. That's it for the podcast today. I'm Emil Niazi, sitting in for El Amin Abdel Mahmoud. El Amin is back tomorrow.

0: That was Commotion. Coming up, it's In the Studio from the BBC. Conversations with some of the world's most creative minds.
1: Ladies and gentlemen, good morning. Thank you so much for being here this morning for Sydney New Year's Eve. My name is Stephen Gilby. I'm the producer of major events.
2: Welcome to the documentary In the Studio from the BBC World Service, the program that takes you inside the creative process with the artists who light up your world. I'm Regina Botros.
1: Please welcome the Lord Mayor of Sydney, Clover Moore.
3: We're expecting a million visitors around our harbour, and we're expecting 425 million people around the world to be watching.
2: Before we go any further, I want to mark the moment in which you're hearing this story. These interviews were recorded before the fatal attacks at Bondi in Sydney. Violence that shook the nation. Out of respect for those who lost their lives and loved ones, and for a city in mourning, this program was held back till now.
3: Our celebrations will include the smoking ceremony on the harbour.
2: Well, it's a hot Thursday on the 4th of December, and I'm standing on the Fleet Steps in Sydney's Royal Botanical Gardens. Right in front of me, the harbour is sparkling. The Opera House is off to the left, striking a sharp profile against the blue, blue sky. And just behind it, the Harbour Bridge. It's hard to believe that in less than a month, this whole view will explode into colour in one of the biggest shows on earth.
3: At midnight, we'll have the world's best fireworks. They'll be launched from Sydney Harbour, from the Opera House, from barges around the harbour, from rooftops. Again, directed by Fortunato Soto.
2: A few years ago, I followed the team behind the scenes, and now I'm back to see what's in store for 2025.
1: Please welcome the King of Fireworks, Fortunato Foti.
4: For our family, 2025, March 29th, you have been part of the Sydney New Year's Eve fireworks. So in total, there's over 40,000 project effects that have been designed to the soundtracks by Nookie for Calling Country and John Amar for Midnight. It's more than 9,000 tonnes of fireworks, various fireworks reflecting Australia's flora and fauna, and scoping and tracking fireworks.
2: Fortunato Foti is the man behind the fireworks. He's been designing this spectacular event for 29 years.
5: We're entertainers at the end of the day. If we can bring, you know, enjoyment to people for that, you know, 10, 12 minutes, well, we're doing our job.
4: We dedicate over 10,000 hours, crew of 75 staff across New Year's Eve.
5: The bridge, the Opera House, the city rooftops. For us, that's our canvas. The fireworks become our paint.
2: There are two lots of fireworks across the night. Midnight, but also Calling Country at 9 p.m. And this year's theme is Australian flora and fauna.
5: So there's willow shells, there's palm trees, there's flowers, peonies, chrysanthemums. We're doing the two waterfall moments off the bridge, one from the top that'll run down the face of the bridge and a traditional one from underneath. We've got 8 water-based fireworks platforms, 4 on the east, 4 on the west, 6 pyrotechnic aerial drones with 144 pyrotechnic effects on each, 6 city rooftops, the Sydney Harbour Bridge, Sydney Opera House and Glebe Island.
2: Let's talk about the 12 o'clock. What is the story of the fireworks?
5: Yeah, look, our story follows pretty much the soundtrack created by John Amar. So that's the basis of what design that I do. Similarly for Calling Country Fireworks, with a soundtrack by Nookie, more of an Indigenous theme, and the colours, the earthy colours. So we try and follow the track to give us the inspiration of what type of fireworks we use.
6: Hello, hello, hello. I'm John Omar, the musical composer for the 2025 fireworks.
2: So what was your main source of inspiration for this night of nights?
6: Ooh, just the ecstatic feeling of New Year's Eve. The various memories that I have of that evening through my lifetime, going way back to when I was a kid and remember watching the fireworks as a child, all the way up to partying on a boat on the harbour for the first time. And yeah, just that sensation of ecstasy.
2: Having all of that memory, how does it feel to like have the responsibility or the joy of making something for a night that so many people are going to hear?
6: The responsibility has only really struck me now that I'm standing here doing an interview in front of the Harbour Bridge, because the composition process started first, you know, so I delivered the music and then all the other creators have kind of worked to that timeline. So it was sort of at the beginning of the year that I started writing, and it's so far away from the actual moment. I didn't feel the pressure or the grandeur of it until right about now. I want to start again now.
2: What was that? Can you cast your mind back to that first moment? Like, where do you start in a composition?
6: What's the feeling I want people to feel at that moment? Or what do I want to feel at that moment?
2: What did you want them to feel? Like, I mean, it's not just one thing. I imagine a piece of music is like a story, isn't it?
6: Yeah, I mean, you know, there's peaks and troughs, but ultimately, like, it is a sense of euphoria, and it's a release, and it's a celebration. So the music needs to do all of that, but it definitely has dynamics as well. There's moments of reflection, there's moments of intensity, there's even, I would say, relentless moments. I guess sort of tapping into some of the darker times through the year, there's a catharsis to New Year's Eve where it's like you kind of let go of everything. It's going to be pretty bombastic with thousands of fireworks just exploding in the sky, energy and screaming and celebration.
2: The whole event is a massive collaboration with pyrotechnics, music, video and lighting. And Ziggy Ziglar is the lighting director.
7: We're all artists in this group. It's fantastic. The music that Jono has created is electric. And paired with the DNA of plants that has come through in the Vandal animations, it's formed, and they're using the plant sort of derivative here, a chrysalis of artwork that is just sprouting out and just blossoming. And we've grabbed hold of that and we put that into the lights, and we're grabbing the pinks and the greens and pulling them out this year way above everything else. So you may have seen rainbows and deep purples and things like that in the past. This year you're going to see a lot of pink and a lot of green. There'll be some other special moments too, like the Beyond Blue moment. It's going to be a very deep blue across the harbour.
2: Beyond Blue is partnering with the City of Sydney this year, reminding us to look after our mental health. Well, I want to know what else is waiting for us in this colour spectrum as we head towards midnight.
7: The actual fireworks themselves are going to bring out this sort of the essence of life that's housed within plants.
2: Is there some kind of outstanding moment for you in the lights?
7: There's a bit of a secret that we'll hold on to in the middle of it, but we're definitely having a giant crown this year that's not just on the east but on the western side. We are literally at about 28,000 lights this year, individual little pixels across the harbour, including everything in the boats and Luna Park and the bridge and on the top of the bridge, the west and the east. It's a giant painting that we're just playing with.
2: Well, it's the second week in December and I'm with Chris Scott from Vandal. They're in charge of the videos that'll be projected onto the 100-metre tall Harbour Bridge pylons. The video focuses on Australian flora.
8: Immediately when we landed on the botanics idea, I thought, okay, well, what if we take some plant DNA and then we allow the DNA to express itself through the visualizations of the plant? So it's a collaboration with nature as opposed to us just showing nature.
2: So how do you get the DNA for the beginning of this masterpiece?
8: DNA code itself is essentially made up of a series of letters, A, T, C, and G. It's a combination of those four letters, different combinations, times a billion. Inside that code, essentially, are the building blocks of life. It instructs an organism how to look, how to grow, how to behave. So, for example, the Waratah flower was one of the species that we got the genetic code for. Now, we spoke to the Botanic Gardens of Sydney. They put us in touch with the Genomics for Australian Plants database. That is where all of the recorded, sequenced genetic code for various plants and flowers exists. And then what we do is we input that code into our artificial intelligence workflow, turns the code into spatial values. So it can influence things like time, space. In parallel to that, we worked with the Botanic Gardens and they gave us thousands upon thousands of images from their plant database of every known plant, flower, grass, lichen, fungi there is. And then what we do with those is we train our AI models on those. So for example, with the Waratah flower, we get 100, 150 images of the Waratah flower and we feed that into our AI workflow. What that does is it trains the artificial intelligence model to basically understand what a Waratah flower is, the colors, the shapes, the forms within it. And what that means is that we can then start generating motion. We use the shape of the pylon and the architecture of the pylon to actually generate to the shape of. When we input the shape and the dimensions and all of the nuances, like the little sort of window in the middle and the step below that and some of the nooks and architectural nuances within the pylon, once we input that, we can get the generations happening so that, for example, we can have flowers kind of cascading out of the window or growing up a specific part of the pylon. And that's really down to what generative AI allows us to do. We wouldn't be able to do that otherwise. We would, but it would be a very, very, very time-consuming job that would push us way far beyond the timeline that we have for a project like this.
2: Well, 5 hours is a lot of video, and they've broken up the night into segments.
8: Our creative segments were ground dwellers, so that is grasses, fungi, lichens, all of the plants and living organisms that you see under our feet. The second creative segment was sky seekers, so that's all about trees. Obviously, we're working with the pylons of the Harbour Bridge, which are these huge 100-meter tall granite monoliths. For that, we brought in the various varieties of gum trees, iron barks, you know, and that's a really beautiful sort of textural, where we really sort of, you know, indulge in the texture of the bark and indulge in the texture of the surface of the tree and also look at what happens up in the canopies as well. And then the third creative segment is bloomers. So that's our flowers, basically. So firework that they're seeing up in the sky is connected to this, you know, ecosystem that exists on the bridge and then down into the ground and around the harbor. So, you know, thinking about the whole space in this sort of macro sense, you know, it's about giving nature and giving plants, you know, the stage for the night. It's about letting them take center stage and celebrating them. You know, where they surround us, they're everywhere we look, but, you know, we kind of walk around and take it for granted. This really elevates them, you know, makes them the hero of the night. So that's what it's all about.
2: In 2022, I went out west to Fotí International Fireworks, far from the harbourside, to the headquarters of this family business where Fortunato designs his fireworks.
9: We almost call it a piece of art. You have the centrepiece of the Sydney Harbour Bridge and then fireworks either side of it, and then add in the Sydney Opera House and the city rooftops. We always try and come up with something different and unique for each New Year's Eve. The core of the display is your standard colours, but you know, we do a lot of pastel colours, magenta, lime, peach, orange. It's those sort of colours that bring the uniqueness of the display. We've done smiley face fireworks, we've done heart shapes, we've done stars, we've done spirals, umbrellas, palms, willow fireworks.
2: He tells me he not only designs fireworks, but also makes them, adapting them to the buildings, platforms and structures that launch them.
9: The aerial shells, they are launched out of a mortar. They can shoot anywhere from 100 metres to 300 metres in height. And obviously the burst radius of a shell will also change from, you know, up to 80 metres to 200 metres in diameter. So then we have ground-based effects such as comets or mines. Again, they're more clean burning. They don't have a lot of debris that comes down. You end up using a lot more because the effect is individual. So each individual effect has its own individual cue. And when you have 185 positions on the bridge, it's 185 each time that it goes off. Again, these are all things that we've developed over the years, being a carbon neutral company since 2009. So, you know, we're well aware of the environmental aspects.
2: Fotí Fireworks has lit up cities in every continent and is Australia's most awarded fireworks, pyrotechnics and special effects company. It's a family-run business that started in Italy.
9: We dated it back to around 1793. So I'm, you know, seventh generation in the fireworks industry. And there's, you know, 9 family members involved in the business today.
2: So where do you start?
9: The way I do design is I go through the music and put where I think the cue points will be for the fireworks. I'll jump around the soundtrack and it culminates to a finale at the end, which is, probably 20% of the fireworks go off just in the last 30, 40 seconds just to make it impactful.
2: You've got people surrounding the harbour. You've got people from their apartments. You've got people going up the hill in some park. Each place has this different perspective. And then you've got the television, which has...
9: everything.
2: Yeah, well, with helicopters circling and capturing it, you must be considering the whole city.
9: So you have to, one, consider the whole city. Two, you have to consider that a lot of people can't hear the music. So you have to do a design that's still balanced and appealing to everybody.
2: What might go wrong?
9: Look, there's a lot of things that can go wrong. Malfunctions, but we have procedures in place and the equipment to mitigate that. You have 16 computers that are shooting in excess of 17,000 individual fireworks queues. Worst case scenario is wind, because obviously if the fireworks drifting, we may decrease the size of the firework that we fire, because our computer allows us to be able to isolate certain types of fireworks, or we just delay it, you know, 15 minutes, which is what happened, I think, last year. I think once in the last 22 years where one of the shows has been cancelled, I think it was 2003. So that's probably the only thing that would stop a show going ahead. Lightning's not always great. You know, you're on a steel barge full of fireworks.
2: But have you been in that sort of situation?
9: There has been known where lightning struck a barge and fireworks started going off, because obviously there's a lot of electrical current going through.
2: Can you just run me through what will happen on the night for you?
9: The night obviously starts off with the 9 o'clock calling to country fireworks. From there, we'll go into the midnight show. We'll have two waterfalls in that moment, which is a crowd pleaser, and that's a 12-minute show. We do 12 other jobs around Australia for New Year's, so it's not just Sydney.
2: You're listening to the documentary In the Studio from the BBC World Service. I'm Regina Botras, and I'm following the masterminds behind Sydney's New Year's Eve as they prepare to light up Sydney's harbour and the sky for millions around the world. Well, it's the 12th of December, and while most people are starting to go to Christmas parties, there are a team of creatives busy at work to make our New Year's Eve better than ever. It's wet and stormy, and on a day just like this, 3 years ago, I spoke with Ziggy Ziglar, the maestro of the light show.
10: It's a whole night. It's not just a fireworks show anymore at the end of the night bringing in the new year, because it shuts down the entire city to do this, so that is never easy to organise. We light up the Harbour Bridge, the Luna Park Ferris wheel, and this year probably about 60 marine vessels. If it was a stage, it's huge. It is the bridge coming to life in light. It's all, you know, manual labour, people carrying equipment and cables, 5-6 kilometres worth, as well as all the lights, in what is traditionally heatwave season. Basically, the only thing they can take with them, you know, is a couple of secure things of water. You know, so it's long periods of hard labour over several weeks to get it up there.
2: Let's talk about the lights in relation to the fireworks that happen. And with the fireworks, there's also music. Obviously, all of these things are informing your choices as well.
10: Yeah, this is why New Year's Eve is so much fun. New Year's Eve is a collaboration of artists. Each artist is allowed to bring to the table some of their own art. So we will look to get colour, tone and mood. So we did do, you know, if you go back to the COVID years, there was a lot of blue. You know, for frontline workers, there was a lot of respect and a lot of appreciation. Then we moved into a little bit more colour last year, you know, a bit more warm tones and warming it up. And this year we're just going right out there.
2: And 60 boats. Describe the boats for me.
10: So there's a variety of boat vessels, from ferries to tall ships to charter vessels and launches out there. And each boat captain has been given an allotment of lights, which they are doing their own design for on their own boat, and we are controlling what those lights do. So in between the shows, they're going to be doing what's called the Harbour of Lights Parade, and as soon as 9 p.m. and midnight hit, they are going into a specific show which matches with what we're doing on the other areas. So they will be tied in. So the harbour itself has these boats at the edge, because we don't want them in the middle, obviously, right in the middle, because it's the fireworks are there and it's not safe. Move them out the edge, which means there's a border of colour matching in with the whole show.
2: So what's happening today for you in the process? Where are we now? This second week in

0: years, this show would have had people working through till sunrise every morning for a week on site. So, but there's very little that will stop this show. It would have to be incredibly high wind. It's probably one of the very few things that would, you know, slow the show down or stop it.
1: What's ahead for the next 3 weeks? Is it 3 weeks?
0: So 3 weeks of testing, checking, installing. There are a plethora of meetings to have with all different types of departments and people. So because we're stopping a whole city, you have to talk to the maritime unions, you have to talk to Civil Aviation Authority, you'll need to talk to the roads authorities, to the police. So there are meetings upon meetings. There's 5 or 6 nights of testing whilst everyone's asleep, not knowing that the whole harbour's lighting up in different colours while they're sleeping.
1: I'm curious to know what happens on the night and what it feels like.
0: In the moments leading up, it's, you know, the nerves come right up and you get very excited and you're double-checking everything you've already triple-checked. There are people in little boxes in the bridge should, you know, power fail or communication fail or data fail, who are instructed with little sheets on which buttons to press to keep the show going. They've got every scenario, you know, if you're locked in there, if you've got no communication, if this has failed, if that has failed, this is your next, you know, action that you should take. No matter what, the show keeps going on. If the fireworks are going, we're going. And from that moment on, it's pure joy.
1: December 14 changed the way this summer unfolded. A moment that sat heavily over the city as the year edged towards its end. Back in 2022.
2: Is that your daughter?
3: That's my niece. That's my son on the MMAC. The tall guy. And the one next to her is my daughter. And the other daughter's somewhere else. The rest of the crews, we basically, you know, treat them like family because we're in one of those industries that where things can go wrong. You know, it's fairly devastating, so we make sure that we look after each other and look after everybody.
1: It's Friday the 23rd of December, 2 sleeps till Christmas and just over a week before the big night. It's a hot summer's morning here on the western side of the harbour at Glebe Island Shipping Terminal, where Fortunato Foti is overseeing the fireworks being loaded onto the barges.
3: You know, there's a lot of crane movements happening at the moment, a lot of bobcat movements, filling bins with sand and the equipment to stabilise them. Each day, getting the fireworks in, because we bring them in on a daily basis, loading them onto the barges and into the mortars or the tubes that we use to launch the fireworks. So they will stay here till New Year's Eve and start heading out around 3 o'clock in the afternoon on New Year's Eve. We've got 18 containers of equipment, and there's probably 2 40-foot shipping containers of fireworks. So there's a fair bit that has to be put onto the barges over the next 8 days. We have about a 300-metre exclusion zone, which it's fairly large, so anything that may or may not happen should all fall within the exclusion zone, and it's the whole idea of having one.
1: He's having Christmas off, but works right through the rest of the silly season. I can't imagine what it's like to be one of those people on the night making sure it all goes according to plan. They must all be on high alert.
3: We actually have people on the barges when the fireworks are being launched, so they've got fireworks 2-3 metres away from them. Admittedly, they're inside a shipping container as the protection, which is fine. Yeah, look, it gets a bit noisy on there. There's a lot of smoke, there's a lot of sparks flying around. You know, hopefully it'll all go according to plan.
1: I hope so too. Well, I really hope all goes according to plan for these hard-working creatives as they make our New Year's Eve a night to remember. And looking back, well, I remember the New Year's Eve program I made in 2022. It was spectacular.
4: Are you ready to count it down?
5: 7, 6, 5, 4, 3, 2, 1.
1: Oh, the sky is a blaze of colour and it is stunning. Oh. Sydney New Year's Eve 2025 was as spectacular as ever. But at 11 o'clock, Sydney paused. The harbour bridge and boats on the water were lit in white, a symbol of unity and peace in the wake of the horrific attacks at Bondi.

0: crowds were invited to observe a minute of silence. As the harbour glowed white, a menorah was projected onto the four sandstone pylons of the harbour bridge. Following the silence, a dove and the words peace and unity appeared across the pylons. An extraordinary moment of togetherness and a rare stillness in a city known for spectacle. You've been listening to Fortunato Foti and the team behind Sydney New Year's Eve's fireworks for the documentary In the Studio from the BBC World Service. Produced and presented by me, Regina Botros. My executive producer is Stephen Hughes. 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
1: 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I'm Saroja Coelho, and you're listening to CBC Radio 1. 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
4: From CBC News, The World This Hour, I'm Mike Miles. U.S. officials are signaling a deal with Iran is close. Yet so far, no green light from the White House. And Iran's semi-official Tasnim news agency reports a deal has been neither finalized nor confirmed. Willie Lowry has more from Jerusalem.
5: U.S. sources confirmed an agreement had been reached that would extend this fragile ceasefire for another 60 days, but President Donald Trump wanted a little more time to ruminate on it before signing it. Vice President J.D. Vance seemed to push back on that notion.
6: And we're in a position where we could substantially set back their nuclear program, not just during the term of this president, but over the long term. We're not there yet, but we're very close. We're going to keep on working at it.
5: The broad contours of the deal center around the conflict ending in the Strait of Hormuz reopening. The two countries would then keep working over the coming months on the fate of Iran's enriched uranium and the country's nuclear program. A big question in all of these negotiations is whether it will include Lebanon or not. The Israeli military in recent days has significantly ramped up its operations there. Israel has also intensified its operations in Gaza. Prime Minister Benjamin Netanyahu ordered the IDF to take control of 70% of the territory. Willie Lowry, CBC News, Jerusalem.
4: At least two people are injured after a Russian drone struck an apartment building in Romania overnight. The drone hitting a 10-story residential block in the city of Galați, which sits near Romania's borders with Ukraine and Moldova. Romania's defense ministry says Russian drones breached its airspace 47 times during the war in Ukraine, but this is the first time a drone has actually hit a densely populated area and caused injuries. American Stephen Evelyn lives in the city. He's calling the strike a deliberate provocation.
7: I don't believe this was an accident. This has happened too many times for the Russians to be doing this by accident. Either that or they're highly incompetent at waging war. But NATO needs to do something about this.
4: The ministry says there was no real opportunity for them to shoot down the drone. Meantime, Russian drones attacked three foreign-flagged merchant vessels. It happened late Thursday. The vessels were sailing across Ukraine's maritime export corridor in the Black Sea, according to Deputy Prime Minister Oleksiy Kuleba. The strike sparking a fire in evacuation. Two crew members were injured. The head of the World Health Organization says Ebola can indeed be stopped. Tedros Adhanom Ghebreyesus made the comments after arriving in Democratic Republic of Congo to visit the affected regions.
8: The mistrust, we can see it. People are really worried. They are not understanding what's happening. And I think that could also affect the response. But I have faith.
4: Tedros also calling for a ceasefire in areas hit hardest by the virus and to let health workers in. Saskatchewan's legislature is undergoing some renovations, with a former office getting turned into a private washroom for female MLAs. Right now, there is a private bathroom for men with multiple stalls and urinals. Women, who make up a third of the legislature, share one stall. Colleen Silverthorne with the story.
9: Iris Lang has worked at Saskatchewan's legislative building for 41 years. As clerk of the assembly, she's watched the number of women elected as MLAs grow, but their bathroom space has stayed the same. One stall for everyone to share.
10: There has been a need, and now there's more and more women, and it's just equitable.
9: Long overdue, a new bathroom is nearly complete for female MLAs, with multiple stalls and a family change room. NDP MLA Kim Breckner says it's about time. She has a five-month-old who she brought to work this week, since MLAs don't get maternity leave. And she's not alone.
11: There's a lot of instances where we're going to have to bring our babies. It makes this a whole lot easier.
9: As for Lang, the new bathroom is in her old office. She pushed to get the project done. Lang plans to retire in 2 years and says it'll be a great legacy to leave behind. Colleen Silverthorne, CBC News, Regina.
4: That is The World This Hour. For CBC News, I'm Mike Miles.
12: 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I'm Saroja Coelho. Coming up next, it's The Health Report from Australia's Radio National.
13: Norman, I know you're on social media.
14: Am I? Yes. Well, I try not to be.
13: In some capacity.
14: Yeah.
13: Hashtag peptides. Have you encountered it?
14: I've tried to avoid it because as soon as I do that, it's going to come into my Instagram feed and I will see nothing else. The algorithm is going to hit me. So I know what, I kind of know what's out there, but it's ugly.
13: I went peeking.
14: Oh, did you?
13: I went peeking and it is ugly. It's stuff marketed for anti-aging, gaining muscle. A lot of it's deeply seated in diet culture. Give your pennies, big promises. And a recent study that's looked into this, it's pretty scary stuff with lots of potential harm, and it's an unregulated Wild West out there.
14: That's coming up on the Health Report.
13: I'm Priya Alexander.
14: And I'm Norman Swan.
13: And for a change, we're both on Gadigal land.
14: Hi, Priya.
13: Hello. Also on the show, a study that has looked at Parkinson's disease and potential big differences when it comes to gender, how you present and the kind of symptoms you experience.
14: And indeed what might have been the risk factors associated with it, and some of them are quite surprising. Plus we're going to look at a cardiac treatment that you may not need. It's complicated, but we'll get through it.
13: And on What's That Rash? Full body MRIs, are they worth it or do they make you shudder? With fear. They should, but you should definitely listen to this one.
14: Yeah, that's not going to be too much, but it sometimes goes along with the peptide story. So what's the news?
13: First, we're starting with the Heart Foundation, which has launched its first clinical consensus statement on obesity and heart disease.
14: So this is in the era of our favourite drugs, GLP-1.
13: Yes.
14: Well, not necessarily favourite, but we talk about them all the time.
13: We do, because there's a lot of, there's a lot of it about and a lot of emerging research. But these guidelines are really giving clinicians, health professionals, cardiologists guidance on management of heart disease in people living with overweight obesity.
14: And also prevention.
13: And prevention. But it is the first time that there's real clarity on the use of GLP-1 medications in the area.
14: And what do they say?
13: So they have said semaglutide, which people would know as Ozempic, should be considered for weight management in people who have established heart disease to reduce their risk.
14: So established heart disease means you've had angina, or you've had a stent, or
13: had a heart attack, yes.
14: Or stroke indeed.
13: They've said a GLP-1 with proven cardiovascular benefits, so that includes semaglutide or Ozempic, liraglutide or tirzepatide, which people would know as Mounjaro, should be considered in adults with type 2 diabetes to reduce heart disease.
14: So this is when you've got diabetes, which is a very high risk. So if you've got type 2 diabetes, your risk of a subsequent of a heart attack is almost the same as if you've had a previous heart attack.
13: Yes,
14: so it's very
13: automatically high,
14: high
13: risk. And then for people, adults living with heart failure, with their ejection fraction preserved, so you're still able to contract and get good blood flow out of the heart, they have suggested considering Ozempic or Mounjaro, semaglutide or tirzepatide to improve someone's symptoms and their functional capacity, so ability to exercise.
14: So this is the whole thing, that these drugs may have separate effects on the heart, independent of their effect on obesity and weight loss.
13: But I perused this with my GP hat on.
14: Mm-hmm. And is it ever off, by the way?
13: Well, sometimes. It's hard to take it off, to be honest. But the guideline, well, I found the document very useful because it really openly acknowledged things like weight stigma, inequities in the healthcare system. It also talked about the complexities of weight and the kind of relationship between excess fat tissue and how it impacts cardiac function. It was a really clear linking of these things. And whilst it's really good guidance, Norman, I thought some of this is still not implementable because of equity issues. It's still
14: so
13: not
14: in other words,
13: on the PBS.
14: If you don't have type 2 diabetes, you've got to pay for it out of your own pocket.
13: Yes. So access equity here is a real problem. So whilst it's nice to have the guidance, I know lots of patients of mine still won't be able to access it.
14: So we talk about a fair society, but those who've got the dough can reduce their cardiac risk further because they've got the money.
13: Yeah, which just widens the gap further and further.
14: It's not fair.
13: Good news on RSV.
14: Yeah, respiratory syncytial virus vaccine. So this is the vaccine that is given to mothers.
13: Yes.
14: To protect them against respiratory syncytial virus, a nasty, a potentially nasty respiratory virus. But it's very nasty if babies get it and cause of hospitalisation. and worse. And so there is a maternal vaccine available, which then protects the baby because of the antibodies going through to the placenta and also presumably through breast milk as well. Now, we have to say to start with, this paper has not been published yet. So this is a preprint. The results may change when it's been properly reviewed. But they're pretty impressive results in terms of protection.
13: The babies who were born to mothers who received the vaccine in pregnancy were 80% less likely to be admitted to hospital due to RSV. That is significant numbers. And worth just pointing out to people that this vaccine rollout happened early last year. We covered it on the health report. So it started in February 2025. And over that period, they've seen hospital admissions for newborns cut by almost half in its first year. So it's a successful program. For people who are pregnant or who are thinking about it, we give it to you any time from 28 weeks. And most of my patients, Norman, come in at 30 weeks for their whooping cough in one arm, RSV in the other.
14: Presumably influenza as well.
13: Yes, they've usually had influenza by then. We're getting influenza in the arm now, but you can have that at any gestation. But, you know, the timings do matter.
14: And interesting, they also looked at, there's a monoclonal antibody drug which simulates the immune effects of the vaccine. So it's not a vaccine, but it simulates the vaccine. You give it to newborn babies. And these are babies before the vaccine was available to mothers, and they looked at the effectiveness of this monoclonal antibody. It's called nirsevimab, and it was very effective too.
13: Effective.
14: Up to nearly 90% reduction in risk.
13: So babies get that if mum didn't get the vaccine in pregnancy, if the baby is high risk, or if mum got vaccinated and then gives birth less than 2 weeks later because there's not been time for the antibodies to cross the placenta and get to the baby. So some babies will get it, not all, and it depends on the state as well.
14: So good news there in terms of respiratory virus vaccine. And we just need to touch base with two infections which are roiling the world, or roiling Australia and the world. One is Ebola and the other is diphtheria. And I suppose I want to say, I'm going to editorialise here.
13: Mm.
14: We should be ashamed as a nation of this outbreak of diphtheria. And we look at Ebola in the Congo and in neighbouring Uganda, which has almost certainly been underreported. It could well turn out to be an incredibly nasty outbreak, or it may already be a nasty outbreak with this form of Ebola. And we can come back to that later. And it's no epidemic or pandemic in human history has occurred just because of the bug.
13: Mm.
14: It's the bug's interaction with the way we live, the way our lives are organized, the disruption to our environment. So you've got Ebola in a failed state where there's warfare, where they don't trust the government, and where the health services are woefully inadequate, not just because they might be inadequate anyway, but because health services can't get into that region. And also there's cultural aspects to that too, where people don't want to declare that somebody in their family has died and therefore there aren't proper burial practices and you come in contact with the body and you spread Ebola. Let's look at diphtheria.
13: Mm. A vaccine-preventable illness.
14: Words fail me that we have now, you know, depending on when you're listening to this episode of the health report, the numbers will almost certainly have gone up, but we're at nearly 200 as we talk now.
13: And in several states and impacting remote Aboriginal communities. I think just to go to your point, Dr. Matt Mason, who's from the University of Sunshine Coast, has said, "We must be honest, this is not simply a matter of individual vaccine hesitancy. It reflects decades of underinvestment in culturally appropriate community-led health infrastructure." So this is a failure. We've seen vaccination rates decline, particularly in childhood.
14: But these are people in their 20s.
13: Yes, the median age, yep.
14: Median age means that the age around which most people are getting infections is 26. Most of it is the skin version of diphtheria, but about a third of the cases are respiratory diphtheria, and that's what you can die of because you can get a blocked throat. It's worse in children than in adults because you've got a bigger throat, but you also get an inflammation of the heart and that's why it is potentially fatal. But you get this from close contact with other people.
13: Overcrowding.
14: And almost every state and territory in Australia has inadequately invested in housing in Aboriginal and Torres Strait Islander communities. Northern Territory is notorious. And I just heard the other day, you know, giving more money for Aboriginal housing in the Northern Territory. Northern Territory is wasting money on Aboriginal housing by building houses that are hot boxes, where there are alternative designs available, which are cheaper and more effective and cooler. So you get families crowding into one room with an expensive air conditioner where they can't afford the electricity, and you come in abnormal contact. We have created, as a nation, the environment for diphtheria to take off, and we should be ashamed of ourselves.
13: There's been criticism, to your point, of the Northern Territory health response, the fact that there hasn't been enough communication with the public, enough Aboriginal-led communication so that it's actually available to people in the community. They know what to do if they develop a sore throat, present early, be aware of vaccination as an option. There has been a lot of criticism. And look, this is a failure at many levels. And I think, you know, just a couple of weeks ago, we covered the fact that the World Health Organization had declared trachoma elimination in Australia. To this, the pendulum swinging completely the other way. This is a complete failure. I agree with you.
14: And if you know, listen to the two people who led the trachoma campaign, Professor Hugh Taylor, University of Melbourne, and the late Fred Hollows, they spoke about exactly the same conditions that produced trachoma as we're seeing now all those years ago. But we've managed to prevent it, intervene, do something about it. Significantly a medical response as well as environmental. But here you've got this ancient disease back.
13: Surging again. Just a reminder to everybody that diphtheria doses are on the schedule for children. They receive multiple doses, including one during adolescence. But for anyone who is aged 50, it's recommended that you get a booster. If you're travelling, Indonesia, Thailand, India, diphtheria is endemic in those countries. So in your travel consult, you should be asking, do I need a booster? So you might need to pay for it. I think it should be free. If anyone's listening who has any clout, I think that we remove all barriers for people. But this is a story that must be watched closely. If you want to hear more about Ebola, we are doing a bonus episode just on that topic where we will do a deep dive and go into much more detail. That is available in the show notes or on the ABC Listen app.
14: On ABC Radio National, you're with the Health Report. So Priya, now it's time for the word of the moment, peptides.
13: Yes.
14: It's just everywhere. Well, we're talking to the chat is everywhere, but I think the peptides are everywhere too.
13: Both are everywhere. The hashtag is everywhere. They're being marketed for weight management, anti-aging, skin benefits, this looks maxing.
14: So every time we talk about peptides, people say, what are they? So is this your starter for 10 or do you want me to do that?
13: Oh, wow. So we're back to mid school. I describe them as if you put together lots of little short chains, you make a peptide. There are some peptides people would know, like Ozempic or semaglutide or insulin.
14: And growth hormone.
13: Yes. What we're talking about, though, is these unregulated products that people can go and get from a website. Some health professionals are actually importing them and giving them to patients, and they're unregulated.
14: And if you want to know more about this, we have a What's That Rash on peptides a few weeks ago, which you can tune into. And just to clarify further, so a peptide is like a very small protein. It's just a chain of the building blocks of proteins, amino acids. And many of these are on the poison schedule. There's a copper-containing one. There's one that's supposed to heal muscles. Mm. The story we ran on What's That Rash was one called melanotan, which is used for tanning.
13: Yes.
14: So these peptides actually have real effects on the body. So this one interferes with melanocortin, which is a hormone, which does stimulate the cells in your skin to produce pigment. But it also has effects throughout the body, including the brain.
13: And it's not risk-free.
14: And there's been a review of the situation at the moment in The Lancet. And one of the authors is Tim Pierkowski, who is an NHMRC fellow in the School of Public Health at the University of Queensland, which is really a word of warning and the state of the art at the moment. Welcome to the Health Report, Tim.
15: Thanks for having me.
14: So when you did this review, what's the evidence about who's taking peptides?
15: At the moment, we don't have any solid prevalence data. All we've got is proxy measures that we can rely on. So, for example, we know that as of May 2026, there is, I think, a couple 100,000 posts on Instagram regarding peptides, and I think a couple 100,000 videos on TikTok regarding peptides, which is a lot more than what there was last year. Other sort of proxy measures we have for us in Australia specifically is needle and syringe providers are seeing a huge influx in service provision for the equipment necessary to inject these substances, so much so that down the Gold Coast, there is needles and syringe providers that have seen a 600% increase in terms of the service provision from this year versus last year.
14: And just to explain, pretty much all these peptides have to be injected or put on the skin because they're destroyed in the stomach when you swallow them.
15: Correct. Yeah. Even topical application has not the best bioavailability. So you really do want to inject.
13: So Tim, the Therapeutic Goods Administration, the TGA, have in the last 2 weeks seized, they say, more than 900,000 units of unlawfully imported therapeutic goods. That includes things like nicotine pouches and these peptides that we're talking about. Are we really behind the eight ball when it comes to regulation in Australia? Like, how are people accessing these so readily when we don't even know what's in them?
15: So when we talk about the TGA, I guess they're our, you know, medicines or approved product regulation body. And so, you know, when it comes to peptides, like you would have heard and you mentioned earlier, you know, semaglutide, Ozempic, Mounjaro, tirzepatide, that's, you know, their bag. The peptides that we're talking about here are really either A, underground, we'll call them knockoffs of these substances. So they're made in and compounded in an unregulated manner and sold on, we'll call it, you know, online or through underground channels. And then we've also got all of the other wonderful injectable peptides that aren't necessarily on TGA's radar or anywhere near approval. So, for example, BPC-157, which is an interesting one. It was
14: For muscle healing.
15: Yes, it's used for recovery, so for increases collagen synthesis. That one was on their radar for a while. And I mean, I used just one example of, I guess, some of the peptides I've used in the past was BPC-157, probably more 13, 14 years ago. But it took until 2023 to put it on the Schedule 4 poisons list. And so if you can imagine, there's, you know, a lot of these that are popular at the moment. Some of them just haven't made it to even be scheduled. But I suppose, again, part of this responsibility falls on our, you know, regulatory bodies, but a large proportion falls on our ARPA-registered friends.
14: Yeah, so just to explain that, I mean, I was confused about this to begin with, that a lot of these peptides have to be prescribed. And I thought, well, if they're going to be prescribed, assume then the TGA has approved them. But in fact, that's not true. What the TGA has done is they've put them on the poison schedule. And if something's on the poison schedule, then a doctor actually has to prescribe them for them to be legal. So there are a lot of doctors out there, presumably, prescribing stuff on the poison schedule.
15: Yes. And so I think, well, let's break this up even more, Norman. One, you've got people who are not seeking a prescription or even bothering with that pathway. They're just going to, you know, peptide.com.au, not a real site, by the way, and ordering, you know, whatever they'd like, and it's shipped to their door within, you know, a couple of days, and then using it based on
14: social influencers.
15: Information from their, influencers, mates, online forums, wherever.
13: How are the other people getting it?
15: So the other group, I guess, is those who have the means and the access to go and see a health professional. And commonly, I guess we call these, you know, anti-aging or TRT clinics. And you can go to these clinics and there is a means there for prescribers to, you know, well, the most popular one, obviously, is Ozempic or semaglutide, right, being used off-label, so not for the, you know, intended indications, being diabetes, but for weight loss. And so they can, you know, go and prescribe that and off you go, you purchase it and you start injecting. Also, the ones that are on the poison schedule or, you know, not on the radar that have been compounded and are prescribed, so things like GHKCU, BPC-157, of course, TB-500.
14: So I just want to get to what we know, because, you know, these are, we'll come to whether or not they're actually getting what they're getting when they arrive at the door. But these are substances with real effects on the body. I described melanotan and melanocortin issue earlier. And the risk is, if you are taking the real one, is that you might get an effect on your muscles, but there are off-target effects because you're affecting metabolism or hormone communication elsewhere in the body. But of course, there's also this enormous placebo effect. You're getting it through the mail. You've had to make the effort. You've got to buy a syringe. You've got to inject it. And your expectation of benefit is high. I mean, this is textbook placebo territory here. Just talk to us about what we know about the benefits versus the risks.
15: I mean, a lot of the let's use BPC-157 as the example. A lot of these substances don't have that level of evidence, and even for BPC, I wouldn't say that it was, you know, fantastic. Lots of preclinical stuff, and there's 3 human studies to date that were very, very much pilot studies. I guess outside of that, no. People are relying on animal studies with rodents usually. That said, I just do want to make a point that a lot of people, and perhaps this does relate to the placebo effect, a lot of people do order these and do express positive stories about how it's relieved their pain or they're feeling better or, you know, whatever else. And I think we'd be foolish to discount that completely. And really, just points to the fact that we need to gather the resources and interrogate this with robust research.
14: Now, of course, you don't know what's arriving in the mail. And you've done a study of steroids, in other words, muscle-building steroids, anabolic steroids, illicit steroid use in the gym, where you ask people to voluntarily send in what they got in the mail for the steroids to see what was there. What did you find in illicit steroids when you got, you know, when it arrived in the mail for you?
15: So they actually had to bring them in to the service because sending them in the mail is illegal. But when they came in and dropped them off, we then had to cart them off for an analysis. We found that across 2 years of roid check, which is what the program was called, that less than 1 in 10 of the steroids submitted were the right steroid and the right dose. Of a subset that we tested, we found toxic heavy metals outside of permissible daily limits in almost all of those. So things like arsenic, lead, and cadmium.
13: So do we have a sense of peptides? So if they're tested, how many of those actually contain what they say they do?
15: So currently have a trial underway where we have people submitting and we are testing those results. I wish I could tell you, but I don't know yet. I'm waiting. We're waiting to see. I do have a feeling that if this is the same unregulated enhancement drug market as steroids, and so I do have a feeling that we're going to see something similar.
13: And Tim, just to be clear here, when you said compounded before, these peptides are compounded, it might not necessarily be in a chemist, the setting that we envision. It could be in someone's home, in a Thermomix, in any environment. Is that what we're saying?
15: Yeah, sorry, I should have been clearer with that. So this isn't necessarily professional compounding. This is, done in.
13: It could be Norman in his kitchen.
15: It very much could be.
13: Okay. Scary stuff.
15: And on that, sorry to interrupt, but on that, a lot of these peptides come with claims around, you know, 99% purity or other things like this. Those also are tested in a, you know, regulated facility or in a public research facility like I had with RoidCheck. There was no chains of custody or oversight. And the way that they're being tested, the people involved, there is vested financial interests there. And so I find it difficult to trust the mechanism or the way that that's being done. And I think other people aren't necessarily savvy to that.
14: So coming back to that early question from Priya about regulation, I mean, our regulators are really failing us here. So doctors are prescribing this, and presumably APRA, the regulator for doctors, isn't doing very much about it, I assume. We don't know. And the TGA is putting on the poison schedule and relying on doctors not to prescribe them, but some are. I mean, this is a mess at the moment.
15: Well, I think APRA is also hamstrung in terms of the evidence available. But you're right, there needs to be a response. Number one, for those who are prescribing and where there is evidence there, there needs to be sufficient wraparound care for those people who are, so for example, semaglutide or tirzepatide, there needs to be sufficient really partnership between allied health professionals around that wraparound care in terms of, you know, diet and exercise that goes along with these.
14: Tim, thank you for joining us.
15: No, thanks for having me.
14: Dr. Tim Piotrkowski, who is an NHMRC fellow in the School of Public Health at the University of Queensland.
13: Just interestingly, Norman, I'm not prescribing the unregulated ones, which I don't know what the patient is getting.
14: I've made in my kitchen, yeah.
13: Yeah, that you've made, correct. So I think it is the Wild West. And I think if health professionals are putting hand on heart, writing a script for something which they don't know what the patient is getting, it lacks evidence, safety data, and you're not doing the wraparound care that Tim just mentioned, oh, I think that's dangerous territory.
14: You're with the Health Report here on ABC Radio National.
13: Coming up on What's That Rash? Full body MRI, should we all be having one? Norman, Parkinson's disease, I think most people are aware of it. I think it's a movement disorder mainly with tremor, rigidity, but it's actually quite complex. It can impact sleep, mood.
14: Affects the whole brain.
13: Yes.
14: Quite significant. And some people get very disabled by it.
13: Yes.
14: And have their on and off moments. Anyway, there's a project run out of Queensland Institute of Medical Research, which is looking at the genetics of Parkinson's disease, but also what the environmental exposures might be and what the differences are between men and women. So this is an interesting study, about 10,000 people, self-reported. So we'll explore just how valid that is when people report their own diagnosis, but really interesting differences between men and women in terms of the lead up to being diagnosed with Parkinson's disease. And the principal investigator on this study is Associate Professor Miguel Rentera from QMR Berghofer in Brisbane. Welcome to the Health Report, Miguel.
16: Hello, Norman, Priya. Thank you for the invitation. Happy to be here.
14: So did I screw all that up, Miguel, or did I get the description of your study pretty much right?
16: Yeah, you did an excellent job.
14: And excellent. Well, thank you for joining. No, let's go further. So let's just summarize the findings here between men and women, because I find some of it was really fascinating.
16: Women experience more falls, more chronic pain, and before the diagnosis, they also experience rigidity. They also reported more often than males that the symptoms started on only one side of the body, either the left or the right side.
14: Really?
16: On the other hand, men had more bradykinesia, which is a slowness of movement before presenting the tremor. And they also experienced more cognitive decline, in some cases, even diagnosis of dementia. Depression and anxiety were also more common among women, and sleep disorders were more common among men.
14: What sort of sleep disorders?
16: We're talking about things like sleep apnea, in particular, REM sleep behavior disorder. This is a disorder in which people act out their dreams.
14: So they lose the paralysis that normally goes along with REM sleep.
16: Yes, that's correct.
13: I noticed, Miguel, that there's this pesticide exposure, which excites Norman. Well, you're quite interested in it, Norman, I should say. But it appeared that men have higher rates or higher risk of Parkinson's disease, and they also tend to have higher rates of pesticide exposure. Is that enough to say that exposure to pesticides is what is actually causing Parkinson's disease?
16: Well, it is very important to establish that Parkinson's is neither 100% genetic or 100% the environment, and that there is no single cause to most Parkinson's cases. It is instead the cumulative effect of genes, environment, lifestyle, age, and it is extremely difficult to say that there is one single cause. Now, what we did see in the study is that exposure to some toxicants like pesticides or herbicides, or that people were reporting working on high-risk occupations, and this is, you know, in agriculture or welding, some petrochemicals, this is substantial and requires further investigation. So we're talking about 36% of participants being exposed to pesticides and herbicides, 33% having these high-risk occupations. And the other very interesting finding was major head injuries, like, you know, a hit to the head that involves losing consciousness. It was reported by 16% of participants. This is higher than the general population. And again, all we can say is that these characteristics are more common among people living with Parkinson's in the country. And this is in line with what has been reported in other countries as well.
14: I mean, the reason presumably that you asked about pesticides was that this is not the first study to show that. There's been repeated studies suggesting that some toxins may increase the risk of Parkinson's disease. So, I mean, given that you're now the nth study to show this, presumably it requires some more serious investigation, given that there are thousands of people in Australia exposed to this in their occupation.
16: Yeah, absolutely. Importantly, not all pesticides or herbicides are the same. And this is why we need to do more research and figure out exactly like who is susceptible to what, and also what are the mechanisms. Because, you know, being exposed one day for a few minutes is not the same as being exposed as part of your job over decades. We have some evidence about some pesticides or herbicides that is stronger than for others. So, yes, we definitely need to do more work in this field.
13: How reliable is the data, given that it's self-reported? People might be years down the track, that their memory of their symptoms, the onset might have changed over time. How much does that impact the story?
16: I think this is both a strength and a limitation of our study. It is a strength because it gives people living with the disease the opportunity to express how they live with it. And it is also a limitation because, you know, when you talk about a study that involves 10,000 participants, there's just no feasible way financially and logistically to perform detailed clinic-based assessments on every single participant. So at the moment, we are doing in a subset a study that involves telehealth assessments. And this is going to help us, you know, validate what people reported in the questionnaire versus what the observations from the clinicians would be.
14: Miguel, thank you very much for joining us.
16: Thank you, Norman and Priya.
14: That's Associate Professor Miguel Renteria, who is a group leader in this neurogenomics group at Queensland Institute of Medical Research, Berghofer in Brisbane.
13: On ABC Radio National, you're with the Health Report.
14: So I really wanted to do this next story, Priya, because it's not often you hear a story, some research, where you actually don't need to do something.
13: Yes.
14: And as a consumer, you can say, do I really need that? And the specialist is going to say, well, no. And then you can say, if they say yes, you can refer them to the health report. So it's kind of a complicated story. Let's see if we get into it. And our interviewee in a moment, Professor Sanders, is going to tell us whether we got it right or not. So we're talking about heart failure.
13: Yes.
14: And we're talking about heart failure, which is probably the commonest form of heart failure, where your left ventricle isn't pumping out quite as much blood as it should. And the heart gets larger, and you can get an arrhythmia in your upper chambers, atrial fibrillation. And you can also, because your ventricle is being stretched and damaged, be at risk of a potentially fatal arrhythmia called ventricular fibrillation. And they often put in a defibrillator into your chest, which can zap your chest if you go into VF.
13: It can synchronize things, but...
14: But...
13: Yes.
14: What cardiologists have also been doing is going in and fixing up the atrial fibrillation by burning around the pulmonary vein called ablation. We've done this many times on the Health Report, and we'll have some links to those stories in the past. And the question is, do you really need to do that ablation? Because anything you do extra is extra cost and extra potential risk.
13: And we should explain perhaps that by ablating that node, really what you're saying is to the device, you take over and we'll get rid of the body's system.
14: That's right.
13: Yes.
14: In other words, the theory was that the device could work, the defibrillator
13: would be more effective.
14: Could work better.
13: Yes.
14: So Professor Pras Sanders, who's director of the Centre for Heart Rhythm Disorders in Adelaide, what do we get out of 10 for our description of what's going on here?
17: That's a fantastic description. I think the important thing, though, is there's two different types of ablation. One is to ablate the pulmonary veins to get normal rhythm, which really we should be trying to do in most people with heart failure because it's got a proven mortality benefit. But the second is where we damage the AV node. where we render the person dependent on the pacemaker. The thought there is really to say that we're going to allow the pacemaker to work more efficiently by ensuring that it's going to be pacing the heart and resynchronizing it.
14: And we should just explain, the AV node is if you like, our endogenous pacemaker in the heart. This is our natural pacemaker.
17: It's our natural electrical system that allows the top and bottom chambers to be coordinated in activity. And so the study that we did, really, because the data would suggest that in people with atrial fibrillation, unless you burnt the node, this therapy was being less effective. And so there was a push towards undertaking this AV node ablation and rendering people dependent on the pacemaker. And so that's where this study is hugely important, because it's a randomized study. And what it shows is that there's no difference between managing it medically or to ablate the AV node. And so this is a scenario where we now should not be ablating the AV node universally on everyone, but rather we need to judge which person would benefit the most from it.
14: So to clarify, what you're doing there by getting rid of the AV node is really cutting off the messaging between the top of the heart and the bottom of the heart, leaving the bottom of the heart to its own devices. What are the side effects of that long term?
17: The side effect is really that you make the person dependent on the pacemaker. So if anything goes wrong with the pacemaker, they're not going to have a backup. There's no nature's backup when the pacemaker gives way. So although it improves symptoms, it doesn't improve survival, it doesn't improve heart failure admissions, and it renders them without any rhythm if the pacemaker should fail or get infected.
13: So you halted the trial early because there was no difference in terms of worsening of heart failure or death. And you've just said this shouldn't be done routinely then. Do we have any sense of in whom AV node ablation is effective and required?
17: Yeah, so I think this is an area that we're going to need to study, but we need to get the heart rates down, because if the heart rates are going very fast, say over 120 beats a minute, then the person's not going to do too well in a compromised, in heart failure situation. So we need to get the heart rate down. But the reality is, in most people, we can do this with medications. If we cannot do it with medications, then we ought to be thinking about, is this the person who's going to benefit from AV node ablation? In this study, we improved the amount of pacing, but we didn't improve any of the outcomes.
14: So bottom line here, because another reason we're talking about this is that heart failure is becoming much, much more common as we age. It's not just a side effect of coronary heart disease, it's also a side effect of aging, is that it's another question to ask your cardiologist if they want to get the zapper out.
17: Absolutely. Look, 2% of the population have heart failure and 2% of the population have atrial fibrillation. This is a big deal and a very common scenario that lots of the listeners will be exposed to.
14: And just to correct, to go back to my error at the beginning, is that to treat the atrial fibrillation is different if you're just getting rid of the electrical conductivity around the pulmonary vein. That's treating the atrial fibrillation, but not disconnecting the top from the bottom.
17: That's exactly right. So the listeners should know, if your cardiologist feels they can get you back to normal rhythm by treating atrial fibrillation, they should go ahead, because there's good data to suggest that it improves heart failure outcomes and also the risk of dying.
14: Professor Press Sanders is Director of the Centre for Heart Rhythm Disorders in Adelaide.
13: On ABC Radio National, you're with the Health Report. And I'm going to leave you now with Tegan Taylor for What's That Rash?
18: Are you a selfie kind of guy, Norman? You got the kind of guy that takes selfies a lot?
14: No. I mean, no? My arm isn't long enough.
18: That's why you need the selfie stick. You need the extendable stick. And when you go to all of your different overseas locations that you're always traveling to, you can get yourself in front of the... No. You don't like photos of yourself?
14: No, I'm sufficiently unself-conscious that I don't mind that. But it's hard to be in the media if you don't. But look, I just feel like a complete idiot doing selfies all over the place.
18: So you're probably not interested in today's episode of What's That Rash, which is really the ultimate selfie. A selfie of the inside of you.
14: The full body MRI.
18: That's what we're talking about today on What's That Rash?
14: The podcast where we answer the health questions that simply everyone's asking.
18: Beth is asking about full body MRIs. Beth writes, I keep seeing ads for full body MRIs. As an avid Health Report listener, I know you guys are dim on these sorts of things, but surely if I had something lurking in my body, it's better for me to know about it and then make an informed decision about what to do about it. What am I missing here?
14: Well, missing is the operative word, as we'll find out.
18: Well, indeed, a little bit of foreshadowing there. But okay, I guess a good place to start is if you're not getting the ads that Beth is getting, what is a full body MRI?
14: The idea here is that you go into an MRI machine, and by the way, a full body MRI, as you'll discover in a minute, is not necessarily a full body MRI, but we'll come back to that in a moment. But the idea is that you do an MRI of your body.
18: And an MRI is magnetic resonance imaging. Let's like take it right down to the cellular level. We're even subcellular. What is an MRI actually? How does it look inside you?
14: Basically, an MRI machine exerts a very powerful magnetic field in the body, and the molecules twist under the magnetic impulse, which is why it's called magnetic resonance. And different tissues twist at different rates, and you're able to, through complex software, analyze that and pick up really very detailed pictures of the inside of your body without using x-rays.
18: So, and the benefit of that is you're not then exposed to the radiation that could cause damage to your tissues if you were having an x-ray or a CT.
14: Yeah, and it's not necessarily always better than a CT, but it does give a lot of information. And by the way, even MRIs for something like monitoring cancer when you're having cancer treatment are not necessarily the best imaging either, because they will just show up a lump and then you need a PET scan to see whether or not it's an active lump or a lump where it's cancer, for example, that's already effectively treated. So different benefits from different types of scans, but the MRI gives you an amazing picture of the inside of the body in different slices. So imagine a slice, horizontal slice through your body, or a vertical slices through your body. And from that, you can build up a composite picture.
18: We've talked about this before, the idea that the older you get and the more family history you accumulate, or the more medical history you accumulate, the more reasons why maybe doctors want to look inside your body just regularly to check. I know for me, I'm like, how do I fit into my schedule? Skin checks, mammograms, cervical screens. I need to have regular colonoscopies because I have a family history of bowel cancer. Like sometimes it feels like just being wheeled into a single machine and just getting them to just have a look at everything all at once. It's a very appealing prospect.
14: It's hugely appealing, which is why it's big business both here and overseas. And the fact is that the screening programs that you're talking about, well, first of all, your colonoscopies are actually surveillance rather than screening because you've got a high family history, and that's very different, have been the result of many years of research to show that you can safely do a test, say the fecal occult blood test, the little poo test on the cardboard, or the cervical screening, now looking for HPV in the cervix, and breast mammograms. Those have been studied to see whether or not the benefits outweigh the risks. And the risks are missing cancers and overdiagnosing cancers, and doing it at a cost that's affordable for the nation. And so you want a cheap, effective, reasonably accurate test that really doesn't diagnose the condition. And that's a key here, is you're not diagnosing anything through screening. You're just finding an increased risk. So, for example, if you show blood on your bowel cancer screen, that doesn't necessarily mean that you've got bowel cancer, but it means that you're a higher risk and you need further testing. And so MRIs do not fit into this because they have not shown a benefit for mass screening, that the benefits outweigh the costs and the risks.
18: I do want to get into a bit of a breakdown of that in a minute, but to sort of talk about what Beth is seeing, the market here is that there are MRIs around and you can pay to have a full body MRI scan. I went through, I put in a fake phone number to sort of get a sense of how much it costs. The one that is closest to me is a $3,000 scan. And that's, like you say, just like a first step to see if anything's there. And so they are something that is a much more available, if you can afford it, than it ever was before. And so I suppose if you can afford it, you go, well, why not?
14: So we're not here to tell you, don't do it.
18: But, it kind of sounds like you are.
14: Well, not really. I mean, you just need to know the risks versus the potential benefits.
18: It does feel like something that the risk feels low. So like, okay, I know you're about to disabuse me of these ideas, but as the closest thing to a punter we have in this conversation, Norman, if I'm seeing something like this, I'm like, okay, cool. If I've got $3,000, kicking around in my bank account, which I don't, I can kind of go, well, it's all upside for me. Either I have this scan and they find nothing and I'm healthy and amazing, or I have the scan and they find something and I can get it treated. And when you hear people tell stories about this sort of thing, you only ever hear these people who are like, the scan saved my life. I spoke to a woman a while ago, it found an aneurysm. You hear from other people that they have like an accidental scan that discovers that they also have some bladder cancer or something in their kidney. And it feels like only good things can come of this. I'm either clear or I find something that I wouldn't have found otherwise before it's a problem. What could be bad about that?
14: So if it's $3,000 out of your own pocket, then you'd say, well, okay, you roll the dice. But when you hear these stories, you don't hear the stories of people who found what's called in medicine an incidentaloma. In other words, you find something that's meaningless. The classic one is where you do a lung scan looking for lung disease and it picks up the thyroid gland.

0: And no doubt there are those instances there. Let's just take a helicopter view. You pay $3,000 and you think, why not? Well, if they find something and they've got to investigate, you're not paying out of your own pocket for that investigation.
1: Oh, we are.
0: The taxpayer's paying for it, or your health insurance is paying for it, and therefore everybody else in your health insurance system is paying for it. Because once you found something, that testing is therefore on the public purse in one way or another. So there you are generating increased costs to the health system and increased costs to yourself, because you might be going through all that for nothing, because it was nothing, there was no issue there. Then nobody tells you about the things they miss on an MRI scan, so that you come out with false reassurance. Well, I've had an MRI scan, I've got blood in my poo, it didn't show anything, I'm not going to do anything about this symptom because my MRI scan was clear. Well, you can miss things. Radiologists are not perfect, even with artificial intelligence helping them with the diagnostic process. Things do get missed, and that's not incompetence on the part of anybody. Things get missed. Things develop between scans. So it's well known that in between breast screens, women can develop breast cancer. When you go back and look at their breast screen, you can't see a cancer, and it's developed very quickly. So you get false reassurance, and that could be life-threatening in itself, is that you ignore a symptom that you otherwise might have taken action on because you think your MRI is clear. So you've got to, as long as you walk in with your eyes open, this just tells you what you're like to some extent at that moment in time. It doesn't predict the future.
1: Both ends of this pendulum feel like they're sort of saying the opposite thing. It might catch something that you don't need it to catch, or it might not catch anything at all. You're like, well, you haven't reassured me. I'm still now more nervous about my health than ever.
0: Well, that's the other side of it, is does it create health anxiety? And the evidence on this is actually mixed. So you'll hear a lot of people in the screening community who don't like the idea of whole body MRI saying, oh, it creates unnecessary anxiety. The evidence on that is actually not that strong, because you know somebody like Beth is saying, well, I'm prepared to take that. I'm not necessarily going to be more anxious than I otherwise am. And therefore, it's up to me as an adult. I can go through it, and it's not necessarily going to make me more or less anxious. And there is a little bit of evidence that it settles some people's minds. But as I said before, it may settle your mind unreasonably, because it's not a reassurance for the future. It's a reassurance maybe at that moment in time.
1: What if it comes back and it does find something?
0: Like cancer, for example.
1: Correct.
0: So the problem with early detection of cancer, while it sounds great and we'd all like that to happen, there is a phenomenon called lead time bias. So for some tumors, there's no evidence or very little evidence that early detection makes a difference to overall survival. So let's say you find an early pancreatic cancer, you operate, you remove it, and you have 10 years of survival, when the statistics would suggest the 5-year survival is X percentage, and you've beaten the odds on that. The problem is you might have lived from that moment where you had your MRI scan, you might have lived 10 years anyway. It's just that you've lived 10 years with the knowledge you've got pancreatic cancer, and it might have been diagnosed later in your life, but it's not made any difference to your survival. So in other words, later diagnosis and treatment may give you the same survival that you otherwise would have. It does your head in a bit, because we've been trained to think that early detection is good for you, as it is in many situations. And it may end up being good for you in pancreatic cancer, but you've got to watch this lead time bias. And it's been notorious in ovarian cancer, for example, and early detection of ovarian cancer. People said, oh, this is fantastic. This is what we've got to do. And it may well end up being so, but the evidence at the moment tends to suggest there's lead time bias, that you're just living with the knowledge you've got ovarian cancer rather than necessarily having cured it.
1: So pivoting a bit away from cancer, the other sorts of things that these kind of scans are looking for are things like musculoskeletal defects, neurodegeneration as well. Can you talk to me about the idea of low-value care?
0: So low-value care is where you're intervening and it's costing a lot of money without necessarily any benefit to the individual or the community at large. So my favorite example of this is, in fact, from an MRI study. So this was an MRI study of people with no history of osteoarthritis in their knee. I think from memory, they were in their 50s. And they did an MRI of one knee. And what they found was that it's almost normal in your 50s to have an MRI scan of the knee that looks like World War III. You know, you've got torn meniscus, you've got ragged edges to your cartilage and so on. So then they went back and looked at

0: symptoms of people. Did they have knee pain? And there was no correlation between their knee pain and their MRI scan, which means if you go in for, if you've got knee pain and you go and have an MRI scan, you're going to see stuff which is actually normal. It looks terrible, it looks, but sends you off for treatment when you might otherwise not need it.
1: It's funny that you use knee osteoarthritis as an example there, Norman, because as you hinted at before, a lot of these full body MRIs are not actually full body MRIs, and they actually finish, some of them finish around the mid thigh or sometimes down to the ankles. So if you did have something happening in your knee, you're not necessarily going to find it out from this thing.
0: You was robbed.
1: So when we're talking harms here, we're not really talking about harms from the scan itself. Maybe a little bit of harm to your bank balance, given that they are about $3,000. We're talking more about indirect downstream harms that is actually really hard to know for me as an individual whether I've been harmed or not. It's more like a snapshot of society that we get.
0: Be interesting to see how many doctors would have it done on themselves. And my guess would be, my hypothesis would be very few. There's no way I would have one done on me.
1: You wouldn't be curious to know what's going on inside?
0: No. I'll just,
1: you already know what the inside of your knees look like.
0: That's right. Yeah, my knee's screwed. And you know, that's up to me to get sorted. But do I want anything else? You know, I'll do my bowel cancer screening, you know, and I'll watch for other symptoms and new symptoms. You know, and you could come back and say, oh, well, why didn't you, know, if you'd had an old body MRI, you know, 10 years from now and I've got pancreatic cancer, well, why didn't you have it done? Even then, I wouldn't necessarily regret it because I wouldn't be sure that it would have made a big difference to my outcome. So I'm actually comfortable in that decision. But if Beth wants to have it done, I mean, she might be lucky and they'll find something that makes a big difference. I just couldn't be bothered with the anxiety, unnecessary testing, the time taken out of my life for very little benefit, and the money out of my pocket. I'd rather spend it on an economy airfare to Europe.
1: as if you've ever travelled economy in your life.
0: If indeed an economy airfare costs that, given the current crisis in the Middle East. But anyway.
1: So what's our bottom line for Beth?
0: Beth, go with our blessing if you want to do it. Just listen to us about what the risks versus benefits are and you make up your own mind.
1: Well, Beth, thank you so much for the question. You can send us your questions. We are thatrash@abc.net.au.
0: See you next time.
1: See you then.

That was the health report from Australia's Radio National. After the news, it's ideas. I'm Saroja Coelho, and this is CBC Radio 1.

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1: We're going to save some puppies.
2: When there's a dog in need, Brady Oliveira and Alex Blumberg are hitting the ground running. 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
3: From CBC News, The World This Hour, I'm Mike Miles. Prosecutors in Ontario are expected to withdraw murder charges in the case of a man accused of helping people die by suicide. Kenneth Law allegedly sold a toxic substance to vulnerable people, and as Thomas Dagler reports, he's set to plead guilty to lesser charges.
4: Today's court hearing in Newmarket, Ontario, marks a new chapter in a long and painful saga for more than a dozen families. Kenneth Law is expected to plead guilty to counseling or aiding suicide in connection with 14 deaths across Ontario. Police have said the alleged victims were between 16 and 36 years old. Law was arrested at his Mississauga home in 2023. The former hotel cook is accused of running websites that sold a toxic salt and other items that can be used for self-harm. For each of those 14 deaths, Law is also charged with first-degree murder. But his lawyer, Matthew Gourlay, told CBC News Crown prosecutors will be dropping the murder charges. So at 60 years old, it appears Law won't face the prospect of life in prison, but a much shorter sentence. Thomas Dagg, CBC News, Toronto.
3: Former U.S. Attorney General Pam Bondi will appear before a congressional committee today, but unlike her combative last appearance in February, there will be no cameras. Katie Nicholson has more from Washington.
5: Charlene Rochard won't be allowed in the hearing room, but the Canadian Epstein survivor will be waiting for answers outside.
6: We're just basically asking for truth, accountability, and some meaningful action.
5: U.S. President Donald Trump dismissed Pam Bondi from her role as Attorney General in April. Bondi had been subpoenaed to appear under oath before the House Oversight Committee, but justice officials argued that was moot because she was no longer in the job. Instead, Bondi is appearing before the committee behind closed doors for a transcribed interview. Rochard and other survivors will have dozens of volumes of the Epstein files with them on Capitol Hill, with potential investigative leads marked inside.
6: We are there for, I guess, a reminder of what actually needs to be done.
5: But they aren't guaranteed any answers, and the former attorney general won't be under oath. Katie Nicholson, CBC News, Washington.
7: Oh my gosh.
8: What is
7: no
8: that?
7: Way. No freaking way.
9: What is that?
8: Something exploded.
3: Eyewitness reaction to a heavy lift rocket owned by billionaire Jeff Bezos exploding on a Florida launch pad. The uncrewed New Glenn rocket blew during a routine engine test at Cape Canaveral. The massive next-generation rocket is the exact vehicle Blue Origin plans to use to launch lunar landers to the moon for NASA. Company officials are downplaying the blast, saying the rocket merely experienced an anomaly. In 12 hours, Jesse Marsh, head coach of Canada's soccer team, names our official World Cup roster. Right now, this country's best players are at training camp in North Carolina, and the CBC's Dale Minuchduk is there.
10: Over the last couple of years, head coach Jesse Marsh has focused on building out the depth of the player pool. That's come in handy with several players suffering injuries at the club level. While Marsh says all of the players are trending in the right direction, it's unclear if they're fully fit. That's certainly the case for defender Alfie Jones, who suffered an ankle injury back in December that took him off the pitch for Middlesbrough. But he's holding out hope that he'll be one of the 26 players named tonight.
11: It's going to be a long wait, but yes, it's part of football, and Jesse ultimately has the decisions to make, so we have to respect that.
10: Marsh will also have to decide what to do with Jacob Schaffelberg, who suffered a muscle injury while playing for LAFC. His fellow midfielder, Tajon Buchanan, says he's an important piece.
12: Yeah, obviously a difference maker. A player that wants to run in behind and cause problems. A great left foot. He scored big goals.
10: All of the injuries will be part of the calculus for Marsh. Dale Minuchduk, CBC News, Charlotte, North Carolina.
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0: Of course, we would like to.
1: We've got 4 to 5 billion people on the planet. Who want?
2: Welcome to Ideas. I'm Nahla Ayed.
1: 5 billion people on the planet want the same quality of life that we have.
3: We all want to believe that we can just.
0: Of course, we would like to have this chance.
2: It can be dangerous to ask people what they want.
3: But I want to get back to something you said about 70% of Canadians.
1: We want to be a strong economy in the G7.
0: No, we want the best scenario that we can have.
2: Civilization depends on people suppressing their desires.
3: Sure.
2: Some of them anyway, some of the time.
4: Sorry to be such an academic about this.
2: And the news is full of people suggesting what they think we might want.
5: If people want to have the same lifestyles as they have today.
6: If we want a stable climate and we want to meet Paris goals.
2: Or perhaps it's what they want us to want.
7: You said during the campaign you want to make Canada an energy superpower.
1: Mm-hmm. We want to be a player in that future world.
8: On n'a pas du tout envie de dépasser le scénario le plus optimiste.
9: We really do not want to go beyond the most optimistic scenario.
10: All I want here is a logic. I want to know what people want.
3: Wouldn't that be great?
2: Opinion polls from Environix and Nanos suggest roughly 3/4 of eligible voters in Canada now want to see at least one new pipeline built to help us export more fossil fuels. For the past decade, the public's view on that question had seemed to be split 50-50. Meanwhile, a poll by the Angus Reid Institute shows 70% of Canadians consider climate change a serious threat. People want different things. Individually, each person wants different things at the same time.
4: I was hearing that we can have both. I was hearing so many different, often very conflicting things. And so as someone very curious and wanting to understand the quote-unquote truth, or try to understand, right, how these competing perspectives are reconciled or not. That's what kept me going and pushing through the research.
2: Amy Janswood teaches political science at McGill University. Her new book is called Mega Pipelines, Mega Resistance. It traces the recent history in Canada of campaigns for and against new oil and gas infrastructure.
10: So fresh, it's in its pre-press galleys form here.
4: Airs and all.
10: All right, I didn't.
2: Ideas producer Tom Howell met Professor Janswood at her office.
10: Okay, and then here's the summary for policymakers.
2: He's hoping to understand the logic that can justify a new pipeline now.
10: I assume you're somewhat familiar with what this document is?
4: Yes, I make my students read it, so I have some idea of what it contains. That being said, I'm a political scientist, not a climate scientist, but it's pretty distilled for your lay reader.
10: Amy and I are looking over a 36-page booklet with a not exactly catchy title. It's called The Summary for Policymakers, and it's authored by the Intergovernmental Panel on Climate Change. I'm meeting Amy about an hour before she teaches her first class of the academic year at McGill.
4: This is a class in international relations, but we focus on problems of cooperation, action around big, complex problems, including climate change.
10: Why do you make all your students read the Summary for Policymakers?
4: I try to intentionally give my students the opportunity to understand where things sit. Even though I don't teach science class, I teach classes that are related to the social science of these problems. It's important to understand where the science sits, and the science is very clear. So the question is, what do we do with that information?
10: In Canada, both major political parties at the federal level agree on one aspect of what we should do. That's to build new oil and gas pipelines. I assume their policymakers have also read the Summary for Policymakers, but, and I've looked and looked for this, they never specify all of the logical steps that take them from reading the summary to wanting the pipeline. What is the best argument you've heard in favor of constructing more pipelines in Canada?
4: I think the main argument, as it boils down to, is that we are oil-producing country, and we need to get our resources to market, and pipelines are the best way to do that.
10: Okay. I noticed that that's only part of an argument if you've started off with what the IPCC tells us about this century. I mean, that sounds like an argument that could exist at any point in time, really, as long as the technology exists. It's like an argument in the, could be in a lab, it could be, you know, but in the context of the time we're in, the year 2025, when we're recording this, how does that argument join up with the context?
4: Yeah, it's a great question. Things have changed very dramatically from 2008 to 2015 to 2025, right, to where we are now. To answer your question, there's no logical pathway between building new pipelines that would require more, and faster expansion of the tar sands or oil sands. And what would be compatible with either our domestic targets would require some gymnastics, and we can get into that around the politics of the emissions cap. But with our international climate goals around 1.5 or 2 degrees, right, we are not on track. We've already breached temporarily 1.5 degrees last year. But certainly even in a 2-degree world, investments in new oil and gas infrastructure are not aligned. Politically, it's been very difficult to have those conversations and to make those linkages. One of the recurring themes that I heard in my interviews and my research when I did ask about climate is that folks have this very acute sense that there is this incompatibility, right? I think there's a lot of need to have honest conversations about what these compatibilities and incompatibilities are.

0: Deciding what one wants can be the project of a lifetime. But according to this 36-page long document I keep mentioning, we're supposed to decide what we want quite quickly. Tempting as it may be to spend one's time messing around.
1: So the question is, what do we do with that information?
0: In hopes of hurrying us along a little, the world scientists didn't just boil down all their cumulative climate research into these 36 pages, available for free online. They went one better. They included a menu of 5 scenarios for the final 2 decades of this century. The implication, the authors never make it explicit, is that we, citizens of planet Earth, should read these pages, pick the scenario we want, and comport ourselves accordingly. As for how many of us have heard of this report, let alone done the reading.
2: When I left my bubble of researchers, I saw that ultimately very few people around me knew about the IPCC, or they had only a vague idea of what it was.
0: Iris Amata-Dion, a climate scientist in Toulouse, France.
2: Even today, when someone asks me what I do, and I say I'm a climatologist, they ask me, oh, so is it true, global warming?
0: Faced with these reactions from non-scientists, Iris teamed up with an illustrator, Xavier Henrion. Together, they adapted the summary for policymakers as a graphic novel. The hope? Make it more sugary and appealing.
2: There's this story, the scenario, with 2 characters and a bond that develops. They serve to help the reader get to the end of the reading, following this journey. And I think the illustrations create a kind of closeness with the reader, like with the reactions, the expressions, and the colors. I was really looking for a tool to make the general public aware of the IPCC, and above all, to make them know the contents of the IPCC's reports and all these problems relating to what's at stake.
0: So, which of the 5 IPCC scenarios, in your opinion, is the most important, the most desirable, the goal for you when you think of the future and what you want to aim for?
2: Well, really, the question seems, it's a very simple answer. The one I want to follow is the SSP1, the most optimistic, the one which follows a just transition, respectful of the planet's limits, based on a profound transformation of our energy systems, our social and economic systems. I think we shouldn't even pose the question of whether we want one of the other scenarios.
0: But which scenario do you want is, judging from the report, exactly the question the Intergovernmental Panel on Climate Change is posing to humankind. Their 5 scenarios relate to the average temperature near the surface of the planet between the years 2081 and 2100. So that's starting about 56 years from when I'm recording. In case it helps, that's also currently the age of Jennifer Aniston, a famous actress from the sitcom Friends.
3: Okay. How did this happen to me?
0: The scenarios go like this. First scenario, 1.5 degrees Celsius globally hotter than the 19th century. Second scenario, goes up to about 2.4 degrees. Scenario 3, up towards 3. Fourth scenario is 3.5 to 4 and a bit. And scenario 5, no one's alive! As we know, it just is even hotter. With cities awash, countries emptying out, certain crops not growing, maybe we adapt. Who knows?
4: Quand on regarde juste les risques associés à chacun des scénarios et même à celui le plus optimiste.
2: When we look at just the risks associated with each scenario, and even with the most optimistic scenario, we really don't want to live in that. It amounts to a terrible catastrophe.
4: Atténuer suffisamment pour réussir à
2: And like, already, are we going to be able to adapt ourselves for scenario one and bend the curve enough to achieve these temperatures and save the other living beings between now and 2030, 2050, 2100?
4: Moi, je sais que parfois, je regarde justement les résultats des autres scénarios quand on voit que la trajectoire actuelle...
2: I know that sometimes I do look at the results of the other scenarios. When we see the current human trajectory,
4: toute la bande tropicale a à peu près 300...
2: In 2100, the entire tropical region will have deadly heat waves for about 365 days of the year, so it's really the entire population that won't be able to live there anymore, not to mention the other living beings.
4: D'ailleurs, c'est un des résultats majeurs du groupe 2 du GIEC qui dit qu'aujourd'hui 3,3-3,6 milliards de personnes vivent déjà dans des conditions très vulnérables.
2: Besides that, today, 3.3 to 3.6 billion people already live in areas very vulnerable to climate change. We know that we won't be able to avoid 1.5 degrees of warming at the global scale, and above that, we really must rise as little as possible. So, there, I don't know if I responded to the question, but the question seems to me... The answer seems obvious.
0: But maybe I'm going to find people who, for them, they admit that the goal really is 4 degrees. For them, that seems realistic. So they're going to base all their ideas on this goal. For you, this would be just crazy?
4: Pour moi, ça serait fou. Je suis pas certaine que ces personnes ont conscience de ce que ça signifie, 4 degrés. En fait, il ne s'agit pas de 4 degrés à l'échelle de...
2: Yes, for me, that would be crazy. I'm not certain that these people really know what that means. That 4 degrees, it doesn't mean 4 degrees in the town where you live. It means 4 degrees at the scale of the annual global average. That means in other areas, when it comes to local temperatures, seasonal temperatures, there will be temperatures that go up much more than 4 degrees.
4: Par exemple, on le voit. On voit déjà des conséquences aujourd'hui depuis...
2: We see these consequences already today. We observe the frequency and intensity of extreme events is only growing. And according to the different scenarios, they're going to grow even more. So more heat waves, more fires, forest fires, or even the rainfall, the floods that grow in frequency and intensity.
4: L'inondation qui... Ça s'amplifie à la fois en fréquence et en intensité.
2: And if we look at the different trajectories, we really do not want to go beyond the most optimistic scenario.
4: Le scénario le plus optimiste.
5: There is so much catastrophic flood damage.
6: Okay, what do I need to bring with me and what can I leave behind?
7: The fire is growing rapidly, already at more than 2 square kilometers in less than a day.
5: Search and rescue efforts are ongoing.
8: New research has found last year's wildfire season in Canada released more carbon emissions than all but 3 nations on Earth.
9: Why can't the Canadians get those wildfires under control?
10: Canadian officials say this is the second worst season.
11: In drought-ridden fields, farmers dig up to 300 meters before finding a drop. Even then, it can be contaminated with salt from the seeping ocean water.
4: Elles ont peut-être espoir en une certaine technologie.
2: Perhaps they put hope in some technology.
4: Encore, parce que si elles s'attendent à 4 degrés...
2: And still, really, if they're aiming for 4 degrees, it's because they perhaps don't understand what that would subject them to. Or what it would put the rest of the planet through.
0: A moment ago, Iris was describing a scenario of her own.
2: The scenario with 2 characters, a bond that develops.
0: Not one of the IPCC scenarios. This one's the fictional premise of Iris's graphic novel, Horizon Climatique, Climate Horizons. I called it an adaptation of the summary for policymakers. Essentially it is, but also it's a story about 2 young adults named Iris and Xavier. Yes, same names as the book's 2 creators. This pair go on a journey paying visits to 9 authors of the latest IPCC report.
4: Le personnage de Xavier représente un peu le lecteur, c'est-à-dire toute la prise de conscience.
2: The character of Xavier, he sort of represents the reader, meaning this whole coming into awareness that one goes through during the reading. And in parallel, there's the character of Iris, who is a climatologist.
4: À Xavier et donc au lecteur vers le monde de la recherche et présenter du coup...
2: She has more the role of opening a door for Xavier and the reader into the world of research, presenting the climate change experts in their various areas of study, whether it's the economy, the water cycle, the carbon cycle, and so she accompanies Xavier's character through his encounters.
0: The tale takes its structure from a version of the psychological model known as the stages of grief. Xavier, representing a non-expert facing a pile of climate science, goes through them all.
4: Le choc, la colère, la tristesse, puis l'acceptation.
2: He goes through the shock, the anger, the sadness, then acceptance. It's quite important for me to speak about emotions in this work.
4: Je passe encore par ces émotions quand il s'agit d'apprendre de nouvelles choses en lien avec le changement climatique.
2: Partly because I myself went through all these emotions during my studies, and I still go through them when I learn new things about climate change. But what I wanted to underline most of all as a message is that an emotion is important. It's useful. It helps you move forward to action.
4: Dans ce modèle théorique donc de la courbe du deuil, quand on est dans cette phase un peu d'anxiété ou de désespoir, on baisse les bras et on a tendance justement à...
2: In this theoretical model of the stages of grief, when you're in this phase of anxiety and depression, our shoulders sink down. We tend to not really get moving, not be active, and more to stay paralyzed. And tell ourselves everything's totally screwed up. The next emotion is acceptance. Okay, it's screwed up, but what am I going to do now? And then experimentation. I'm going to try to change my practices at the individual or collective level. I'm going to try all these different things and then take the decision, okay, this thing I'm going to integrate into my life. I'm going to talk about it with the people around me. I'm going to ask my neighbors how we can change things. And I'm going to plunge myself into this or that to try to understand. In fact, we know today that solutions exist, but they require major changes in every sector of activity.
4: Majeur dans tous les secteurs d'activité.
0: Here in Canada, we've found a solution. It's to build pipelines to grow our fuel industry and so on. Is it a good solution?
4: En fait, du point de vue des rapports du GIEC, d'après moi, cette idée, elle est pas cohérente.
2: From the point of view of the IPCC report, I think this idea is not coherent.
4: 100% du réchauffement climatique observé dans la dernière décennie dues aux activités humaines, et on sait aussi de façon très claire dans les rapports du GIEC qu'il faut réduire immédiatement.
2: We know today that 100% of the observed global warming in the recent decades is due to human activities. We also know, and it's made very clear in the IPCC report, that we must reduce immediately and severely the extraction and use of fossil fuel energy if we want to respect the climate agreements.
4: Ce que j'ai l'impression, c'est que certains gouvernements ou industries ont une lecture partielle.
2: The impression I have is that some governments or industries use a partial reading, even an opportunistic one, of the reports in putting as a first priority the world's short-term energy demands.
4: Et pour moi, il y a une forte dissonance là-dedans dans le fait qu'on connaît les faits.
2: For me, there's a real dissonance there in that we know the facts. We know the seriousness of the situation.
4: C'est la gravité de la situation. Et en même temps, on continue d'agir comme si on avait le temps.
2: At the same time, we keep acting as though we have time.
12: I think there has been a major change of heart on the part of Canadians and a major change of heart that they expect to see represented in their government.
0: Alberta Premier Danielle Smith on a recent episode of CBC's Front Burner. She's commenting here on the Federal Liberal Party.
12: Their leader only won because he was saying many of the same things I'm saying, that we need to be an energy superpower, we need to support conventional and new energy, we want to be a strong economy in the G7, and we've got to be practical about how we balance emissions, reduction targets with economic growth. I think that the country is with us. We've got 4 to 5 billion people on the planet who want the same quality of life that we have. And to be able to do that, you need reliable sources of energy. Traditional hydrocarbon fuels are the kind of energy that we need.

0: Have you ever heard a coherent argument or one that's in any way convincing to you for constructing more infrastructure for fossil fuel energy?
1: There are many arguments, but convincing ones? No. I imagine there are many factors that explain why someone might want that, notably the fact that we're extremely dependent on fossil fuel energy, which is a familiar story. Our whole society, our way of life, our infrastructure, the economy is structured according to fossil fuels.
2: L'économie est structurée en lien avec ces énergies fossiles, et du coup, ça paraît peut-être, ça peut être facile ou réaliste ou pragmatique de défendre ce qu'on connaît déjà.
1: And so, like, it can seem perhaps pragmatic or realist to defend what we already know. Or, yeah, that's one thing. And the other thing is there is a lack of knowledge, I think, in the sense that when one knows the gravity of the situation, when you know the risks for social inequality, when you know the possible alternatives, you tend to really strongly want to not go in the direction that's so counter to human well-being and survival, in fact.
2: Dans une direction qui va nuire à la santé humaine et du vivant, en fait. Les énergies fossiles, elles sont synonymes aussi de confort.
1: Fossil fuel energy is seen as synonymous with a life of comfort and economic growth, albeit a very short-term vision, and in fact, an illusory vision, when you think about the long-term impacts.
2: Souvent, ce sont des élites qui ont aussi tout intérêt à préserver certains modèles.
1: Often, it's the elites who have the strongest interest in keeping the model the same, to feed their wealth or their power. And also, it's these elites who feed into this type of way of life and of consumption that other people want to imitate, even if it's unsupportable for the planet.
2: Ça, je trouve ça très important de rappeler aussi à qui s'adresse, à quel besoin ça répond.
1: I find it very important to underline that, to remind us whose needs that system really serves. That's really important. And to realize that it's a dominant discourse that opposes ecology and economy, as if we have to choose between saving the planet and maintaining economic activity. In the different IPCC scenarios, we can easily see that this transition is both possible and morally just. We just have to arrange things differently.
0: Thank you very much for this conversation and congratulations on your book, Horizon Climatique.
2: Merci beaucoup aussi.
1: Thank you.
2: Est-ce que je pourrais l'écouter?
1: Will I be able to listen to it somehow?
3: You certainly can. Listeners in Toulouse, France can hear ideas on World Radio Paris or on the CBC Listen app or wherever they get their podcasts. Eris Amata-Dion is a French climatologist. She was speaking with producer Tom Howell for his documentary called So Who Wants a Pipeline? This is Ideas. I'm Nahla Ayed. So far on this episode, we've heard from a political scientist and a climate scientist, and neither has set out a strong logical case in favor of pipelines.
4: There's no logical pathway between building new pipelines that would require more, and faster expansion of the tar sands or oil sands, and what would be compatible with our international goals around 1.5 or 2 degrees.
2: D'après moi, cette idée, elle est pas cohérente.
3: In July 2025, the editorial board of the Globe and Mail took issue with pipeline critics. The newspaper accused them of, quote, myopia, short-sightedness. In all their criticisms, the editorial said, pipeline opponents are exploiting this country's endemic lack of ambition. The day before this editorial came out, the Globe published an opinion article with the headline, Yes, absolutely, Canada needs more oil and gas pipelines to our coast. Its author was Jackie Forrest.
5: I head up the ARC Energy Research Institute. We're a group that looks at energy research on behalf of a private equity firm that invests in energy in Canada, both clean energy and traditional oil and gas.
3: Jackie Forrest is speaking with Ideas producer Tom Howell.
0: What sorts of decisions would you be helping to contribute to with that work?
5: Well, we take investors' capital and decide, become equity investors in energy companies. So, for example, companies that produce things like solar panels or biogas or produce oil and gas. And so we have to look at the future in terms of what commodity prices could hold, what policies could impact these companies, and if we think we can, you know, put the money in and grow the money for our investors.
0: So one thing that sounds exciting to me about that is that whereas, you know, I might work very hard on opinions of mine that then don't ultimately matter very much, in your case, it sounds like you can actually end up making some decisions that actually will have an impact essentially on what happens and what doesn't happen in the world of energy.
5: Yeah, it's a good point. I mean, it's not just me. There's a whole team. But I will say I spent over 10 years being a consultant for energy, where I would write reports and give them to people and never really know, you know, what decision they ultimately made. But here at ARC, I have to make the decision and live with it too. And sometimes, you know, the future doesn't pan out like you think it will.
0: Jackie is not your archetypal drill baby drill oil industry enthusiast. She drives an electric car. She's excited about solar. And she agrees some of the projected global temperatures for the coming century are concerning.
5: For sure, I'm concerned about the climate and some of those projections for long-term warming and what that may mean. But I've also been equally concerned over the past 10 years, really, in that the world, and this is sort of a general thing, if you look at these big UN meetings or these projections for the future, they seem to be kind of bought into what I viewed as an imaginary future. I don't think we can reduce our oil and gas demand as quickly as needed to meet these 1.5 degree scenarios. And so I am feeling more optimistic, actually, over the last year and a half, where I feel like there's a growing conversation that, you know, we are going to be using oil and gas for a while. It's going to take longer to transition. And what are we doing to prepare for a world where we may use oil and gas more? I think it's better to plan for something a scenario that actually seems realistic than what I would call an imaginary scenario, which I think the last 10 years have really been focused on.
0: What do you think is realistic to aim for within the last two decades of the century?
5: Yeah, and if we go out to 2050, I think more realistic will be similar oil and gas demand to what we have today. And that may surprise you because we have electric cars and other things that are attacking oil demand and gas demand to some extent through electrification. But we also have growing needs for energy. The developing world is growing in their demand. We have AI data centers. Electrification doesn't come without the need for baseload energy, which will require some hydrocarbons. So I think, you know, a scenario where we stay sort of flat to 2050 actually is a real success. And in that scenario, I think we need to do some things to prepare for a warmer climate. And that would include mitigation, geoengineering, carbon capture storage. Like, there are solutions to climate, even in a world where we consume more oil and gas than those net zero scenarios.
0: As I understand it, a warmer world is actually just built into whatever we do at this point, up to 1.5 or 2 degrees, depending on, you know. But then the question is between a world where the global average is, 2 degrees above pre-industrial levels versus 4 degrees, 6 degrees, you know. What do you think is your impression of the sort of realistic scenario to aim for versus perhaps the nightmare scenario to avoid?
5: Right. Well, if you think about the IEA, which is the International Energy Agency, they're a group out of France supported by many countries. They put out scenarios, and they have one called their stated policy scenario. So these are basically the policies that countries around the world have stated and are implementing. And some of them aren't all in law yet, but they've kind of put forward that they're going to put these plans forward. That would be, you know, that kind of flat to slightly up in terms of oil and gas demand by 2050. And that correlates, they view, to a 2.4 degree C world. I think, you know, it's possible that we're higher than that because, you know, that in itself is actually pretty difficult to achieve. But, you know, I think that's probably a more realistic scenario. And in that case, we should be thinking about how do we adapt to that level of warming? How do we really ramp up our investments in carbon capture storage and direct air capture, which can offset some of the impacts of the CO2 associated with that scenario? Maybe it could be less than that if we really ramped up those technologies. Even geoengineering is a new area of research that really has a very little investment, but it's how do we cool the planet in that scenario? So I think the conversation is changing, and I think that is really positive in terms of, you know, if we're going to be in a world like that, what are we doing to mitigate the impacts of the warming?
0: Right. So we should be aiming roughly for a 2.5 to 3 degree scenario, it sounds like. What to you sounds like the nightmare scenario? Is it 4.5 degrees, 5 degrees? Where do you start being like, okay, let's not go there?
5: Yeah, I mean, I think yes, we're still growing in oil and gas, but not as fast as we would be if we hadn't had all these advancements, you know, wind and solar and batteries and electric cars. They've come a long ways in the last 10 years, and I think they're going to grow even more in the next 10 years. And so I kind of think that that scenario of going much, much higher than that, you know, I don't worry too much about that. Right. I think technology is going to help us stay within the bounds of that because it is taking off. A lot of these technologies, they work. Look what's happening in China, electric cars. You know, I think we're going to continue to see clean energy advance. We're still going to use a lot of oil and gas, but the growth may come more from renewable and clean energy, which mitigates the impact of those really high scenarios.
0: So you see that not only are we probably aiming at like a 3-degree warmer world or so, but that
5: I think it's probably north of 2.5 if you look at that step scenario from the IEA.
0: Okay, between 2.5 and yeah. And that without, you know, drastically changing our lives, making personal vehicles illegal, you're only allowed one flight every 2 years. I don't know, whatever drastic rules you could come up with to sort of really bend the curve. We don't need to do any of those as long as technology kicks in so that it never really goes to 4, 5, 6 degrees. Is that?
5: And I mean, if we look at wind and solar, it took 10 to 15 years for those technologies to advance and become commercial and competitive and now compete against fossil fuel energy. You know, many of these technologies we're talking about are still quite nascent, right? We've seen a huge wave of investment over the last 3-4 years. The money that's going into them will result in them being more affordable and more practical than they are today, just like wind and solar were, and electric cars.
0: So given that goal, essentially, fill out for me the steps that justify building more pipelines in Canada right now.
5: Right. Well, we are still going to use a lot of oil and gas in that world, and someone has to supply it. And why not have it from Canada, which is, you know, compared to a lot of the other places in the world that produce oil and gas, we do it better. You know, would you rather get your oil from Russia, Saudi Arabia, Iran, Iraq, or Canada? I think a lot of countries would like to get it from Canada. What we've been doing over the last decade is actually constraining our production of oil and gas and forfeiting that economic opportunity, and others have just filled the void. A great example is natural gas. 10 years ago, we had more projects proposed than the Americans. Today, the Americans ship 16 times more gas overseas than we do. And they're expected to double their exports between now and 2030. And so we are just a very tiny player. We actually just started shipping our first gas in July of this year. We've foregone a huge economic opportunity in this country, and it hasn't really resulted in any change in emissions because other suppliers, like in this case, the Americans, have just filled in the void. And I would actually argue the climate emissions are worse because American LNG is more high carbon than what Canada would have been. So I think we should be maximizing our exports of oil and gas while the world still needs these products, because we have a better product on many different dimensions than many other countries in the world. We should use the money that we get from those exports to help reduce our own emissions and advance some of these technologies here in Canada.
0: Why is it so impossible, given that the IPCC says it should be possible, why is it so impossible to go for those low emission scenarios, the 1.5 to 2 degrees? What makes you so sure?
5: Well, I will just narrow in on the automobile industry. We have over 1 billion light duty vehicles in the world driving around. Most of them are on the road for 20 years. People are not going to just scrap these prematurely. We only sell 70 to 80 million a year, and that's the capacity we have to produce. Today, electric cars are just a fraction of that. We don't have the ability to replace 1 billion vehicles overnight. And so when you start modeling our energy systems and the equipment that's out there and the time it will take to raise the capital, to build the capacity, and hey, when we're talking about electric cars, it's not just the automobile factories. You need to get the critical minerals. You need to produce the batteries. You know, it's just not feasible if people want to have the same lifestyles as they have today. When you do the math to replace everything that consumes oil and gas in the kind of timeframes that are being talked about to 2050.
0: Okay, Jackie Forrest, thank you very much.
5: Thank you.
0: So here's one logical path from the IPCC's summary for policymakers to wanting more pipelines in Canada. Step one, reject the summary and its menu of 5 scenarios.
5: I think it's better to plan for something that seems realistic.
0: Then pick a sixth scenario.
5: Well, if you think about the IEA
0: from a different organization,
5: which is the International Energy Agency,
0: this one maybe lets us have pipelines.
5: That would be flat to slightly up in terms of oil and gas demand by 2050.
0: And at what price? An average temperature later this century that's, say, 2.6.
5: Probably north of 2.5.
0: Degrees Celsius hotter than the 1800s. That's hot. The Earth hasn't done that for 3.3 million years. But on the plus side, it's not as bad as 3.7 degrees hotter and rising.
5: That scenario of going much, much higher than that, you know, I don't worry too much about that. No. I think technology is going to help us stay within the bounds of that.
0: That's a gamble, but logically coherent, if we're okay with that first step of tossing aside the menu offered in the summary for policymakers. Because if we keep the menu, then what Jackie's talking about means picking their scenario three. The middle of the road scenario, no drastic measures, no hitting net zero mid-century, pipelines maybe. But there's a catch. Scenario three offers a world of uncertainty. Compared to that other scenario Jackie was talking about, the one from the IPCC admits a much wider range of likely outcomes. We might land at 2.6 degrees hotter by the end of the century, or we might get 3.7 degrees and rising. Which some of us don't want to risk.
6: A 3 to 4 degree world means a world that is uninhabitable for most people on the planet.
0: Zipporah Berman chairs the Fossil Fuel Non-Proliferation Treaty Initiative. She's been campaigning for environmental and climate causes for a long time.
6: I've been doing this for over 30 years now.
0: You must have encountered, presumably, one person in all this time who genuinely believes that scenario three is what they're aiming for, right? Or have you never heard anyone say that they would like to aim for scenario two or three or four in the summary for policymakers?
6: No, I definitely have never heard anyone say that. I think instead what I hear people saying is, yes, of course, we need to ensure a fossil fuel phase out. But as long as the world continues to need more energy and is using oil, it might as well be ours. This, it might as well be ours, I've heard now from ministers and prime ministers from many countries around the world and every major company that I've talked to. They all have justifications around why theirs should be the last barrel sold. It's okay that they're increasing. But when you add it up, it means that everybody's increasing. And right now, it's not okay if we want to avoid the worst impacts of climate change for anybody to be proposing new projects or new fossil fuel infrastructure like pipelines. But they're not saying, I recognize that we're on a pathway to 2 degrees, 3 degrees, 4 degrees. What they're saying is, either mine's okay, or they're saying, well, technology will get better. Carbon capture and storage will get better, and we'll be able to capture those emissions that we're creating. That's a fallacy. We've been trying to do that for decades and pumping billions of dollars into carbon capture and storage. And it has been overpromised and underdelivered in most of the reports from the last 2 years, about 80% overpromised and underdelivered.
0: Hang on, there's a beginning of what sounds like a coherent argument there. It just happens to rest on a wager. But if it were true that carbon capture technology will be able to essentially delete all of our emissions, and we'll be able to set the amount of greenhouse gases in the atmosphere just by moving a lever on our carbon capture machine. If that were true, then everything else that you're saying it essentially obviates the rest of the argument, right? Then we don't need to worry about moving off fossil fuels or anything like that.
6: Maybe 20 years ago, maybe that's true. But what we have to remember is that today we are at, anywhere in the world, if you test the air, we're at about 427 parts per million of carbon trapped in our atmosphere. It's generally recognized that about 350 parts per million is what's safe, below 1.5. So we are in a position where we need to be drawing carbon out of our atmosphere. But to say that we can use the technology and that allows us to continue to pollute and to expand production is impossible now. We need all the tools in our toolbox, but we also have to stop making the problem bigger.
0: Okay. Bear in mind here that what I'm trying to do is find out a coherent argument for building more pipelines. The machine I'm imagining is not only capturing what we're emitting right now, it's going up into the atmosphere and sucking out any gases we don't want there. So if we had that machine in the next, let's say, 10 years, we could still hit scenario one, right? If we just need a particularly good machine to appear.
6: Yeah, particularly good machine. The scale of which is not viable at the level you're talking about. And in fact, this narrative has been attempted in some of the scenarios under the IPCC. There is an analysis where we don't constrain fossil fuel production and it continues to rise. And instead, carbon capture is done through land. In that scenario, in the IPCC, we would need to plant an area the size of India twice every year, grow those crops, allow them to sequester carbon, harvest those crops, burn those crops, and then store the carbon underground. And in that scenario, the modeling works. How much of that are we doing today? Zero. So okay. to get to that level, twice the size of India every year, that level of carbon capture and storage is just not physically possible in the time frames that we have now, because we already have so much carbon baked into the atmosphere and we're already experiencing climate change today. The longer we wait, every study shows, the longer we wait to constrain fossil fuel production and emissions, the more people will die.

0: it's hard to stare into the sun. And it's hard to look at what those impacts are. And the IPCC has done a pretty impressive job of trying to show what a world looks like. We now know what a world looks like at 1.5 degrees. We're living it. And we have a tremendous capacity as a species to normalize it. Oh, it's fire season, as if it's smoke season, as if that was a thing.
1: Wanting a new pipeline probably means wanting a future scenario towards which a pipeline is a necessary step. The scenario is desirable because in it, one has a good job, or Canadians have the money to pay for important things like hospitals, or a treasured public institution, or weapons. We may well need weapons. And solar panels, too. Boil all this down to its elements, and you get a logical syllogism, something like, I must pay some bills. To pay these bills, I will need a pipeline. Therefore, a pipeline's what I want. And that is tight logic, as long as it fits into a larger scenario you're also okay with accepting.
0: All of those arguments just kind of ignore climate impacts and what will be happening around the planet if fossil fuels increase. Canada has the economic capacity to untangle its economy from fossil fuels and phase out easier than many other countries in the world. A lot of the countries right now that are looking at increasing fossil fuel production or struggling to phase out fossil fuels, their GDP is far more wedded to production. Look at Malaysia. It's well over 67% of their GDP is dependent on fossil fuel exports, or Ecuador, where they're drilling for new oil just to feed their debt. Canada actually has the capacity to phase out fossil fuels quicker.
1: Who would you most like to get talking to who at the moment?
0: I'd love to see our Prime Minister, Mark Carney, having a conversation with, for example, President Petro of Colombia. When Petro announced that Colombia was going to join the bloc of nations that are developing the fossil fuel treaty, which I chair, Petro said, we know, as one of the largest coal mining countries in the world, that every day we're making the problem worse, and it threatens the safety of our people and life on Earth. And so we want to stop, but we can't do it without more cooperation between nation states. You know, I think his speech was groundbreaking. And so I'd love to see some of the countries who are right now planning expansion, like Canada or the U.S. or Australia, to sit down and have a real conversation with leaders like the president of Colombia.
2: ¿Cómo se le ocurre al presidente de ese país producir un suicidio económico?
1: This is Gustavo Petro speaking at a climate conference he was hosting in Colombia in 2023.
2: Resulta que esto no es un suicidio.
1: He's saying it's not economic suicide for Colombia to swear off more fossil fuels, but in fact the only way to avoid an omnicide all around the world, and there's no way around it. The alternatives are

0: Ryan?
1: Tom.
2: Yes, this is me.
0: Hello, are you Ambassador Morales?
1: Yes.
0: Tom Howell, CBC.
3: Hi, Tom. Hi, Carlos Morales, Ambassador of Colombia.
0: When you're the ambassador, do you get invited to dinner with the Prime Minister?
3: Do you know, we have been invited to many events with the Prime Minister's office, especially at the end of the year. There is the Christmas, in some way, the Christmas celebration. And we have the chance, of course, to meet the Prime Minister. But frankly, this is not so common because we understand how is the agenda of the head of state.
0: And if we wanted to try to get the President of Colombia and the Prime Minister of Canada to have dinner together, is that something that is likely to happen anytime soon, or would that be very difficult?
3: I think in this specific context that we are now living in the world, I don't think that this is something I would like to, of course. Of course, we would like to have this chance to have this kind of meeting, but we must be realistic in terms that the international agenda, not only for the Prime Minister, but also for our President.
0: So two busy agendas, one of which has included signing on for a fossil fuel non-proliferation treaty initiative, and the other of which, namely the Canadian Prime Minister's agenda, has so far not.
3: We have clear that we must go to the energy transition. It's not possible to continue with the fossil fuels, exploring fossil fuels in the future, because there is a danger for the future of the world. And that's why we must take actions right now. What we do in the present would be the results in the future. We are very vocal on that, not only in the multilateral mechanism or organizations, but also internally to convince, people, because this is a process in terms of culture.
0: What do you picture in Colombia at something like, let's say, 3.5 degrees of warming? What do you picture Colombia might be seeing?
3: I think it would be disastrous, a disaster for the human being, if we continue in the way that we don't try.
0: So what has Colombia committed to when it has said it supports this fossil fuel non-proliferation treaty? Like, what does that actually mean?
3: It means that we are advocating in order to ask help for other countries, to have a big community in order to stop the exploitation of fuels in the future. We understand that this is the goal, this is aspiring goal, and we must work in order to that because everything in the life is a process.
0: Does that mean no more drilling, no more exploration for fossil fuels? Or does it mean just something more vague?
3: It means no more in the future. But now, for example, we are in Colombia.
0: When's the future?
3: Oh, the future is as soon as we can. Ah. As soon as we can. Because, for example, in Colombia, we still have exploration, oil exploration, but not for the new contract. We say now, we will not give contracts to any company or even for our state oil company to explore new wells. We have to stop that. We must look for another alternatives. But since we signed and we authorized in the past some concessions of mining and exploration of oil and gas, that's continue operating because we cannot stop. But the policy of the government now is in the future, we must avoid to continue exploring.
0: And so the IPCC's given us these five scenarios, the one that's 1.5 to 2 degrees, and then they get more scary after that. Which scenario does Colombia want to see out of those five?
3: No, we want the best scenario that we can have is of course, the 1.5 scenario. This is, our goal. We understand that there are difficulties. There's very huge commitment. But we are in the right path in order to convince those that they are not yet convinced that we must work together in order to avoid a disaster.
0: What do you make of the claim that the 1.5 to 2 degree scenario is simply unrealistic and therefore harmful, really, to focus on?
3: It could be a realistic.

0: realistic, could be realistic if there is, do you know, a strong commitment from the countries, especially for those who are contaminating more. If they just, do you know, made that commitment, I think we will get it. It means resources for those countries that they don't have the economic leverage in order to make the transition and to limit, do you know, the emissions. If there are resources, and not only for big countries, but also for the international financial institutions, together, I think we will get the result.
1: Okay, well, thank you for that.
0: No, thanks to you for this opportunity to explain, you know, our Colombian policies regarding climate change and our commitment with the well-being of the world.
2: In the business world, the customer might always be right, but that doesn't mean they're going to get what they want. Sometimes there's a gap between what we want and what we can afford. But in that situation, we might say we didn't really want the thing if, in reality, we could only get it at such a cost. In a way, it's less about the thing itself and more about the scenario that follows. Knowing what one genuinely wants in a restaurant or in the 21st century probably depends on deciding which scenarios one is willing to believe in.
3: And that was Tom Howell's conclusion to his documentary called So Who Wants a New Pipeline? Lisa Ayuso is the web producer for Ideas. Technical production, Sam McNulty. Our senior producer is Nicola Lukšić. Greg Kelly is the executive producer of Ideas, and I'm Nala Ayed.
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11: Good morning, I'm John Northcott. A major diplomatic gamble is playing out in Ottawa today as China's foreign minister begins the first high-level visit to Canada in a decade. Wang Yi's three-day trip is the clearest sign yet of a rapid thaw in relations following Prime Minister Mark Carney's high-profile reset strategy in Beijing last January. Janice McGregor joins us now from our parliamentary bureau. So, Janice, Prime Minister Carney eager to reset the relationship with China, but a lot of work remains on that.
12: Yeah, absolutely. The agri-food sector, for example, would tell you that they still don't have full access to the Chinese market for key commodities like pork and canola oil. And despite Canada lowering its tariffs on a limited number of Chinese electric vehicles, as the foreign minister arrives this week, the online tracker at Global Affairs Canada still shows no EVs actually having entered Canada's market yet at this lower rate, notwithstanding reports in early May that a first batch of luxury brand Lotus EVs was apparently on the water headed this way. In front of an American business audience yesterday, Mark Carney downplayed American concerns that this deal with China somehow allows a flood of cheap new Chinese EV brands into this market.
13: historically, they're all Teslas. It looks like most of the ones that'll come in are Teslas as well in the short term. Now, over time, we're going to get lower cost, a broader range of things, but in a controlled way.
12: Canada's among countries under investigation by the U.S. for not doing enough to block products made with forced labor. This very real and pending tariff threat makes for some difficult conversations with Chinese officials about their supply chains. And the Americans' determination to get cheap Chinese steel and car parts and investment generally out of North American manufacturing, well, that lies at the heart of the hardest bargains the U.S. is trying to drive with Mexico right now in the Cusma Review talks.
14: So, Janice, beyond trade, there are still some highly sensitive diplomatic issues.
12: Oh, so tense. China doesn't want Canadian warships passing through the Taiwan Strait. But in the run-up to this meeting, HMCS Charlottetown has apparently, according to the Globe and Mail, done just that as part of an ongoing multi-nation push to insist on freedom of navigation in what Canada considers to be international waters. But Beijing doesn't.
14: Janice McGregor in Ottawa. Thank you, Janice.
12: You're welcome.
14: A dangerous security crisis is unfolding on Europe's eastern flank this morning. For the first time since the war began, an active Russian attack drone has flown deep into NATO territory and slammed into a civilian apartment building. The overnight blast injured at least two people in the Romanian border city of Galați. The CBC's Anna Cunningham has the details.
15: Slabs of concrete and shattered glass from broken windows. Debris from a drone strike, familiar in Ukraine, but this is Romania. In the early hours of this morning, a Russian drone crashed into this apartment block 18 kilometres from the Ukrainian border. U.S. citizen Stephen Evelyn has lived in the city for 2 years.
16: Well, I think it's another provocation by the Russians. NATO needs to do something about this.
15: The Romanian Ministry of Defense says fragments of Russian drones have fallen 47 times on Romanian territory over the past 4 years. One local Romanian man questions why it was allowed to strike when he says so many planes are guarding our country. At an early morning press conference, Romania's Ministry of Defense said there was no real opportunity to shoot it down. Romania is a NATO member country. President Nicolae Sturdan has spoken with the NATO Secretary General Mark Rutte. Rutte says Russia's reckless behavior is a threat to us all. Condemnation across European nations is widespread. President of the European Commission Ursula von der Leyen says Russia's war of aggression has crossed yet another line. Both Romania and France have summoned the Russian ambassadors. Ukraine's Foreign Minister Andrei Sybiha says this again proves Russian aggression poses a real threat to the Black Sea region and all of Europe. Romania is holding a meeting of its country's Supreme Defence Council this morning. Anna Cunningham, CBC News, London.
14: A court in Kenya is ordering a temporary suspension of a U.S. military Ebola quarantine facility. The Trump administration plans to use the site to isolate American citizens who may have been exposed to the deadly virus while working in Africa. Under the policy, if those workers develop symptoms, they would be banned from returning to the United States. The dispute comes as more countries move to impose strict Ebola-related travel restrictions. The World Health Organization is urging borders to remain open, warning that locking down travel makes it harder to manage the outbreak. Tedros Adhanom Ghebreyesus is the WHO Secretary General.
17: When countries are transparently reporting their cases, when you ban travel, it doesn't encourage them, because other countries then will say, okay, if I'm going to be sanctioned, or if there will be a ban imposed on me, travel ban, then they might ask, why do I even report early?
14: Canada is among those tightening its borders. Ottawa has suspended entry visas for residents coming from the Democratic Republic of Congo, Uganda, and South Sudan, while forcing returning Canadians into a strict 21-day quarantine. So far, the Central African outbreak has surged past 1,000 presumed cases and more than 260 deaths. Police in Kenya say they've arrested 8 people in connection with a deadly fire at a girls' school north of Nairobi. All of them are students and have been detained on suspicion of arson. The fire tore through a school dormitory overnight Wednesday, killing 16 children, Dozens more were injured. More than 200 students were sleeping inside the building when the fire broke out. Italian anti-mafia investigators seized more than $300 million in assets tied to organized crime. The money and luxury properties were housed across several different countries, and they were part of a criminal network of a late Sicilian mafia boss who for years sat at the very top of Europe's most wanted list. As Megan Williams reports, the raids, part of an ongoing international hunt for the cash he left behind.
3: When Italian police arrested Sicilian mafia boss Matteo Messina Denaro outside a Palermo clinic 3 years ago, it ended a 30-year manhunt. He died months later in prison, but his money kept moving. This week, Italian finance police released video of masked officers smashing through doors, climbing villa walls, and searching luxury properties ringed by palm trees. They say they seized more than $300 million in cash, companies, and real estate tied to Messina Denaro's drug trafficking network that spanned Sicily, Spain, Switzerland, and the Cayman Islands. The break in the case came when someone flagged an Italian woman with significant financial resources in Spain, who was then linked to Messina Denaro.
18: Sottrarre queste ricchezze significa...
3: Italy's national anti-mafia prosecutor Giovanni Melillo says the operation wasn't just about recovering dirty dough, but blocking the Sicilian Cosa Nostra mafia from rebuilding its reduced empire. When he died, Messina Denaro was serving life sentences for 1992 bombings that killed two anti-mafia prosecutors and the kidnapping and killing of the 12-year-old son of a mafioso turned informer. Investigators say the recovered assets likely represent a mere fraction of the total criminal capital once controlled by Messina Denaro. Megan Williams, CBC News, Rome.
19: P-H-I-L-E-P-I-T-T-A, Filippita.
20: That is correct.
19: Thank you.
14: 14-year-old Sri Parikh of California is the first National Spelling Bee, or rather the new National Spelling Bee King. This after a dramatic one-on-one round, with Parikh locking horns with New Jersey's Ishan Gupta in a fierce final duel last night in Washington. Now, neither teenager would budge, forcing the competition into a high-stakes 90-second rapid-fire spell-off until...
21: Shrey, during the spell-off, you correctly spelled a total of 32 words. Ishan, you correctly spelled a total of 25 words, and that means that Shrey, you are the two-time...
14: The official winning word... Bromocryptine, and that's B-R-O-M. Wait, you get the picture. Parikh takes home the giant trophy and a cool $52,000 in cash. And that is the latest national and international NEWS from World Report. I'm John Northcott. This is CBC News.
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0: Hey, everybody, it's Jamie. Lots to talk about today on the federal politics front. Mark Carney lost high-profile MP Stephen Guilbeault over climate policies. He is navigating a referendum on separation in Alberta. To do that, Aaron Wherry is here with me from our Ottawa Bureau. Aaron, hey.
1: Hey, Jamie.
0: But before we do all of that, our colleague Kat Tunney is also joining us because I do really want to talk about the government's lawful access bill, Bill C-22, that is just generating a ton of controversy. Kat, hey.
2: Hey.
0: Thanks for stopping by as well. So why don't we start with you? This bill has been so controversial that you're now reporting the government is planning to change it. But before we get to that, the current version of the bill had created all this blowback because it would require telecoms, internet providers, and digital companies, so Meta, Apple, et cetera, to make these changes to their systems to give our police and intelligence services the power to surveil Canadians' data. And just flesh this out for me a little bit more. I know it's a very complicated bill, but what does the bill give the police and CSIS, for example, the power to do exactly with our data?
2: Yeah, so there's two kind of main parts of the bill. So I find it helpful in my own head to kind of go through the two parts. So part one, in many senses, is a less controversial element, although, of course, people still have problems with it. So part one would give police and, you know, the Canadian Security Intelligence Service, CSIS, warrantless access to what's being called basic subscriber information. So that's like your name, your telephone number, your email address. So in theory, you know, if police thought that Aaron, who's sitting next to me, is doing something sketchy, they would be able to go to, say, Rogers or Bell or whatever service and say, hey, is this number, can we connect this to Aaron? And it's a yes or no answer. And the service provider would have to say, yes, we do provide him service. So if it passes, that part would be done without a warrant, which does, I think, concern a lot of people. But to be clear, it's not the actual messages. That would come later. They would have to go get a warrant to then, a production order to find out more about what Aaron has been doing. The part one, you might have heard people kind of make the comparison to the phone book, where it used to be that police could get a jump on their investigations by going to a phone book. Remember those? And it would have, you know, your name, your number, even your address. So there's an argument that this would kind of brings, is this the updated phone book?
0: Right.
2: Part two is a much more, I think, controversial part of the bill. And that's what, as you talked about, would put a demand on what's called electronic service providers, which is yet to be defined. They're still working on that through the regulations, but has largely been accepted to mean, you know, your telecommunication companies, as you mentioned, your Apple, your Metas, basically most internet-based companies. It would make them have to update and change their systems so that when police and CSIS do come knocking with a warrant, that is easier and smoother to hand over Canadians' information during these investigations. There's also the minister would have the power to issue orders. They would go through some oversight, but an order on any of these companies to perhaps intercept communication as well. There's a lot of concern around that. And then finally, an issue that gets flagged over and over is the retention of metadata. So this is data about data, but it could, you know, if you carry your phone around in your pocket, that data could include, you know, your location. It could mm-hmm. include what number you're in contact with constantly. Core providers would have to retain that metadata for up to a year. And that's also raised a lot of concerns.
0: Yeah. And just elaborate for me a little bit more on why law enforcement feel like they need this.
2: Yeah, I mean, this has been called, or at least compared to, like, one of the most significant changes for police since DNA evidence. That's how important this is to police and CSIS. So you think of any crime, like, obviously, we're hearing a lot about extortion in the news lately. You know, there's horrible cases of revenge porn, missing children, terrorism. Any of those cases, you can just picture the sheer amount of information that police would need or would want to have access to in order to lay charges or for in the case of CSIS, you know, the sheer amount of digital evidence that they would need in order to get a sense of the threat that's going on in Canada. And they've argued they don't have access to that data without what's called a lawful access regime, which is what Bill C-22 would bring in.
0: Right. Okay. Let's deal with the pushback now. So these digital companies have all been pushing back really hard against this, but let's do the straight up civil liberties critique first. We have seen broad critiques from many groups, but the Canadian Civil Liberties Association, for example, has said that this bill would represent, quote, the broadest expansion of government surveillance powers in recent Canadian history, and break down for me the big high-level red flags that they have been raising.
2: Yeah, I mean, the overarching concern from these groups is the increasing of the surveillance state, that the government is turning to tech providers, to these companies, to maintain and change their systems in the name of helping police and spies. You know, two groups that they would argue were here to make Canadians safe, but, you know, you can... Let's be honest, if you go through their history, there's a reason why perhaps many Canadians are skeptical of their intentions here. You know, there's been questions about, you know, these orders that the public safety minister would have if the bill passes. You know, could they order my Google Home to listen in to me? You know, that's a big concern. And on the metadata front, you know, we've heard from, you know, a privacy advocate, Michael Geis, who's probably one of the most vocal critics of the bill. You know, he's made that case that if you're carrying your phone around and it's pinging your location, essentially the government has created a surveillance map of where you've gone. And there is, you know, I think a consensus on this side that creating that massive pool of metadata is very attractive to hackers and foreign adversaries as well.
0: Right. Vulnerabilities there. And researchers at the Toronto Citizen Lab, I know, are also worried that this could potentially lead to unfettered surveillance of Canadians in Canada by Americans too, right? Am I right about that?
2: Yeah, there's a piece in The Walrus. They're connecting Bill C-22 to the fact that Canada and the U.S. are in the midst, or at least sort of stalling negotiations around the Cloud Act, which is, you know, around American access to information.
0: Yeah.
2: For what it's worth, the Liberal government is rejecting the premise of the article. They point that in this bill, you know, the idea is that you need a warrant to get most of this information. That being said, you should know that the bill does talk about cooperation. That's because it's in many sense in Canada's interest to cooperate with our allies. We import a lot of intelligence. We get a lot of tips from the FBI. So there is a part of the bill that talks about making that system work a little bit easier. But it should be noted that it does talk about when a foreign government is seeking information, that there is a process they have to go through the court. So again, I think it is very important as we talk about the Cloud Act, as we watch what Canada and the U.S. are going to do on that front, to keep that piece at top of mind. But should also note that the Bill C-22, which is what we're talking about today, does have some safeguards that would make sure that it goes through the court system as well.

0: tech companies are also very strongly objecting to this. They've been making similar privacy arguments, similar arguments to the civil liberties group.
1: When you build a backdoor into an encrypted device, anyone can walk through. And because so much depends on encryption, we can't take that risk.
2: This could give the government the power to secretly force companies to redesign products to include invasive surveillance capabilities and to do so without sufficient safeguards or oversight.
0: Apple is saying that health data could be compromised, for example, right? But they were making these other objections too, and just talk to me very briefly about what they're saying.
3: Yeah, they're arguing that the bill would create backdoors and weaken their privacy protections, including encryption, right? Which is, you know, a key. If you and I are texting, if we're using encryption, only you and I can see our messages, right? And they argue that the technological demands that part two of Bill C-22 would not just create a window that the police and CSIS could use to get information when they have a warrant, but that, you know, the so-called bad guys could also use that window, and that it would put, you know, basically the whole system, all of our privacy, all of our information at risk. You know, at one point, Google raised concerns with remote access, you know, that might be something that a foreign adversary would be looking at as well. This is the second attempt that this government has made to pass lawful access.
0: Yeah.
3: This version of the bill does include a line that says you cannot introduce a systemic vulnerability. But big tech has argued that that's not enough, that the intentions aren't enough, and they've been seeking some more clarity around encryption. And we have seen some real lines in the sand in a signal. You know, which I use, it is an encryption messaging app. It says that it might have to leave, withdraw its services from Canada. So have some VPN services. And Apple should be noted, they removed some of their top privacy from the UK when the British government made a move around lawful access. And, you know, I think has kind of let it hang out there. They feel they might have to do the same if Canada passes Bill 22, because they, all these companies say, we would not build what they call a backdoor.
0: Right. Okay, Minister of Public Safety Gary Anandasangari is now considering changes to the bill.
4: What I will say on encryption is that we will bring in amendments to ensure that encryption will not be compromised. So that will be clearly outlined in the bill.
5: What does that amendment look like? What they're saying is you're asking for system changes.
4: It's being drafted as I speak, but it will essentially satisfy the concerns that they have. I also want to say that there is...
0: And no Kat, like, what... are they considering? And is it because they're acknowledging that this bill went too far here?
3: Yes, the minister told reporters on Wednesday, you know, he'll put forward some amendments to ensure that encryption can't be compromised.
4: So whether it's on encryption, whether it's on ensuring that our laws are in line with the Five Eyes partners, including the U.S., we will respond in kind and ensure that the bill is strengthened and it will go forward in a manner that... has charter protections as well as is in line with Canadian values.
3: He has maintained the whole time that, you know, it was never our intention. It's not like we made a mistake. It was never actually our intention to weaken or break encryption like the tech industry is alleging. But it's clearly in response to this swelling opposition. He, you know, at the same time that he was saying we're going to make these amendments, he did take a swipe, at big tech.
4: We're living in a world where big tech, whether it is Apple, Google, or the range of other big tech companies, are operating without any type of accountability, without any type of protection of privacy. So when we talk about privacy, there's a real conversation to be had as to what that entails. So the companies that are coming forth and saying, talking about privacy, talking about privacy protection, talking about vulnerabilities, better step up and provide their path to how they're protecting the privacy rights of Canadians.
3: He stopped a little bit short of calling them hypocritical, but I think you could read between the lines that he was making the argument that it's a little bit rich that they seem so seized with privacy, but leave that there. He's clearly we're going to see him move forward with these amendments. They have a majority, so it's not like he necessarily had to do it. But I think as we've seen, there's just, this wall of opposition. It's a crucial bill that really, you know, was high stakes. So perhaps they were worried about some social currency there as well. Now, we will also see if the Conservatives put amendments forward that the Liberals will accept. So we'll ultimately have to wait to see how much this bill will change. But there is some changes are coming.
0: And I guess for me to say, just before we let you go, even if they make those changes on amendments, it's still not going to assuage all the concerns that we talked about earlier around the expansion of the surveillance state.
3: No, I think there are people who are very concerned with giving law enforcement and CSIS more powers. These are, you know, two pillars that already have incredible powers. So, yes, I think people are going to be, you know, upset that this bill is passing no matter what. On the other side, you know, we heard testimony this week from police saying, "We're coming to you on bended knee," was the word being used, saying, like, we cannot keep pace with what is out there and that investigations are at risk. So I think no one's going to be truly happy on the privacy and civil liberty side if this bill passes. But it does seem that these changes will at least perhaps soothe, or at least attempt to soothe some of the concerns around encryption and that argument that the bill actually would have made cybersecurity at risk for all Canadians. They're seem to be trying to take that argument off the table.
0: Okay. Kat, that was great. Super clear. Thank you. I know you have to run to a committee meeting actually on this issue happening on Parliament Hill. So thank you.
3: It never ends. All right. Thanks for having me.
0: Okay. We're going to be right back. And Aaron, we're going to pick up with you to talk about resignations and referendums.
6: Sounds great.
0: Okay. Aaron, let's talk about Stephen Guilbeault's resignation, shall we?
7: We shall.
0: So he is, of course, the Liberal MP, former climate minister under Justin Trudeau, a longtime climate activist who left cabinet late last year, citing his concerns about the direction that Mark Carney was taking when it came to climate action.
8: These 7 years, intense, demanding, and deeply meaningful, have been among the most formative of my life. I leave proud of what we have accomplished together.
0: We did an episode last week laying out the many ways in which the Carney government is essentially undoing the Trudeau climate legacy. This is also Guilbeault's climate legacy, from carbon taxes to EV mandates or emission caps to paving a path for another pipeline. And Aaron, like, why do you think he ultimately decided to leave the party altogether now? What was the thing that pushed him to do it?
7: Yeah, he himself said in a couple of interviews yesterday,
9: "I think I really started thinking about leaving politics when I left cabinet."
7: Around the memorandum of understanding with Alberta, he framed, you know, his staying on in the last little while as an attempt to influence a couple policies that were still in development, the nature strategy.
9: Which ended up landing very well and very close to what I had worked on before leaving the nature portfolio in November of 2025.
7: Some moves the Carney government made around climate finance, international climate finance. But I think the MOU is sort of the starting point for his decision. He has said he thinks the government is backsliding on climate action. And in so many words, I think he said yesterday that he thinks he can have more influence on climate policy outside parliament, outside government, than he could have within it at this point.
9: "My reason for being in politics is to be able to continue advancing these issues. And right now I see that on some of them, certainly climate change, it's not a place where I can continue advancing these issues. So I'm not giving up, as Voltaire would say, I'm not going back to my garden. Mm-hmm. I will continue to work on these issues in one way or the other."
10: Right. So you were welcome to stay in the party and in the caucus, but just kind of not willing to stay in the caucus at this point because you want to make meaningful change and you need to do that outside government.
9: Yeah, that's a fair assessment.
0: This was a guy that a lot of conservatives and the oil and gas industry love to vilify as being this real impediment to growth. Alberta Premier Danielle Smith said,
11: "Stephen Guilbeault, who's the architect of most of that, I'm glad to see him go. I think that he has done more to damage national unity probably than any other politician."
0: But in Quebec, he was a star candidate. He is being praised by environmentalists across the country right now for his principles. And just how much of a blow is this resignation to a Carney government that says climate change is a priority?
7: Yeah, I think it could have or could leave a mark. I think it's useful to go back and remember that when he came into federal politics, it was to join the Trudeau government at a time when it was facing criticism for its environmental record. It had you know, just chosen to go ahead with the Trans Mountain expansion.
0: Right.
7: And here was Stephen Guilbeault coming along to say, no, I'm running as a liberal. I believe in this government's climate agenda. And so I think he bolstered the Trudeau government's environmental credibility. And you can argue now that that doesn't matter as much because Canadian voters are more interested in other things, more concerned about other threats. But I think, you know, it's a potential proof point for someone to argue now and potentially in the future that this government doesn't care, the Carney government doesn't care enough about climate change. And I think what people in my line of work will be watching for is, you know, do you see liberal support in Quebec in particular start to slip? Is this, you know, something that kind of jolts people to reassess the Carney government? And even if it doesn't do it now necessarily, you know, maybe 2 years from now, if the public opinion has shifted at all, like, is this something that people look back on and point to as something that, you know, maybe is a problem for Carney?
0: That was part of my conversation with my colleagues Aaron Wary and Catherine Tunney. If you want to listen to the full episode, you can find Front Burner wherever you get your podcasts or on YouTube. I'm Jamie Poisson. Thank you so much for listening.

0: Well, good Friday morning. I'm Stephen Quinn. Coming up on the early edition, soccer is the world's most popular sport. And according to FIFA, about 6 billion people will be tuning into the World Cup at some point during the tournament. But a global event of this size comes with its geopolitical concerns. CBC's Scott Regeer is going to dig into that coming up.
1: Good morning. I'm Drew Caracas. It's 13 degrees and mostly cloudy in Vancouver. The BC government is expected to release an updated cost estimate today as Vancouver prepares to host 7 of the upcoming FIFA World Cup games. As Karen Larson reports, the update comes less than 2 weeks before the first match gets underway.
2: Ever since the province and city agreed to support Vancouver's bid to become one of 16 North American host cities, the price tag for taxpayers has only gone one way, up. In 2023, it was roughly $46 million per game. A year later, an estimated $83 million per game, revised to $89 million per game last year.
3: Of course, the real bill is going to come after the games are done.
2: Sports economist Moshe Lander says he expects the estimates released Friday will continue the upward trend, with the final accounting that comes once FIFA leaves town having potential to be the real shocker.
3: I would not be surprised if this thing is kissing $1 billion by the time all is said and done.
2: Security costs are expected to be the biggest line item. On that front, the Vancouver 2010 Olympics may serve as a cautionary tale. There, the original security cost estimate of $175 million ended up ballooning to $900 million. Karen Larson, CBC News, Vancouver.
1: The new still awesome bridge between New Westminster and Surrey will be closed to traffic this weekend as crews install a pedestrian overpass. It's the second closure in as many weeks, and some business owners in New Westminster say they have received little notice about the traffic disruptions. Angeline Prakash is with the Downtown New West Business Improvement Association.
4: There are some concerns around the closure related to the impact of traffic patterns that will occur and how that impacts, customer behavior and even things like deliveries and things like that for businesses.
1: The BC government says it's trying to minimize disruptions. Work related to the new bridge is expected to continue for months. The Trans-Canada Highway in eastern BC has been closed between Revelstoke and Golden. A landslide came down on the roadway yesterday in Glacier National Park. Drive BC says the closure affects a stretch of more than 140 kilometers of Highway 1, and there's no available detour around the slide. Another update is expected at 9 this morning. The planned LNG facility that will provide liquefied natural gas to Germany under a deal announced this week could increase BC's greenhouse gas emissions. The agreement would see 1 million metric tons of LNG shipped to Europe each year. More from the CBC's Tara Carman.
5: The Folsom's LNG project would increase BC's annual greenhouse gas emissions by 6-8%, according to CBC News calculations. The deal would account for 1/12 of the project's full capacity. The numbers are based on a federal assessment of the project. They include emissions from extracting and moving the gas and the operation of the facility itself. How many emissions are produced depends on the power source. The plant would be connected to the BC Hydro grid, which would help it achieve net zero emissions. But it's not clear when that would happen, and until it does, it would rely on gas for power. Proponents say LNG represents a win for the planet because it would replace dirtier forms of energy like coal in other countries. But experts say that's far from clear because countries like China are replacing coal with renewables, and there's no guarantee the LNG produced would be cost competitive. No final investment decision on the project has been made. Tara Carman, CBC News, Vancouver.
1: The BCSPCA says it's seeing more sick animals coming into its care. It says some pet owners can't afford preventative care for their pets because of the high cost of living. Tom Homer is a veterinarian and says putting off early care can eventually cost much more.
6: People have seen the cost at emergency cares and at specialty hospitals and have therefore started to see the rationale and the way that preventative care and finding out things sooner can be helpful. But unfortunately, it does come still at a cost, although significantly less than if we were at an emergency hospital.
1: He says basic tests tend to be more affordable and can help rule out infections. A person who describes himself as an outdoors advocate is calling for more investment in BC parks. He's planning to make his case as part of next year's budget preparations. Shivani Joshi reports.
7: It's no secret that the system right now is in a pretty bad place.
8: Steve Jones is an outdoors advocate, presenting to the province as part of BC's 2027 budget consultations. He says overcrowded campgrounds and aging infrastructure are making it harder for families and visitors to access parks.
7: It's kind of ironic that we're in this situation where the government is spending so much money in all of their tourism strategies to try and get people to come to BC. But then when they arrive, there's so little investment in the campgrounds and in the trails.
8: Jones is also criticizing what he calls a lack of transparency around BC Parks funding and visitor data. In a statement, the Ministry of Environment says BC Parks has faced unprecedented pressure from extreme weather and rising operating costs. Since 2017, the province says it has invested about $200 million into campground expansions, trail upgrades, and accessibility. Shivani Joshi, CBC News, Vancouver.
1: It's coming up to 5:36, and that's the CBC local and regional news.
0: Thank you, dear Caracas, and a happy Friday to you.
1: And to you as well.
0: Thank you so much. It's been a week. We enjoyed our time in Richmond yesterday, needless to say. Mm-hmm. And nice to be back in the studio this morning. Felt like a Friday yesterday, though. Usually you do those remotes on a Friday.
9: It's true.
0: And then you wrap it up. And then this morning it was like, no. Wait a minute. Why is my alarm going off?
9: Like working on a Saturday.
0: Anyhow, very glad to be here and was very glad to be in Richmond yesterday. It was just lovely there. What a spot they have at the Minoru Center for
9: Active Living.
0: Active Living. Thank you. See, I've dumped my brain out from yesterday's program.
9: We're
0: already.
9: Done with that.
0: That's what you have to do.
9: It's
0: you
9: true.
0: Have to do that. Hi, good morning. This is the early edition on CBC Radio 1. I'm Stephen Quinn. That was Drew Caracas. The other person you just heard was Amy Bell, and she'll be back in just a second with some traffic and weather. Coming up in this half hour, the World Cup is coming up really fast. We're just 15 days away, in fact, from the first game in Vancouver. And with that tournament, there are lots of geopolitical concerns. The CBC's Scott Regier is going to join us in this half hour to dig into some of that for us. So that and lots more coming your way. And now, as promised, Amy Bell. Hello.
9: Yes, it was a great time out in Richmond yesterday. We met so many lovely people, so that was wonderful. Wonderful on the roads as well. No reports of any stalls or collisions, and volume very much on the light side at the moment. So that is great news. No waits at the ferries, but it's a Friday, so that won't last long, I can assure you. Make sure you get there with plenty of time to spare if you don't have a reservation. We are looking at a bit of cloud this morning. Slight chance of some passing showers, but then we'll see clearing skies later this afternoon. High around 19. We'll drop down to just 10 overnight. Mix of sun and cloud to start tomorrow, and then again clearing those clouds in the afternoon with a high of 17. And a mix of sun and cloud for Sunday, 18 to 21 for the high. And we're going to keep that sunshine for Monday and Tuesday at least, with temperatures in the low 20s.
0: All right, Amy, thank you so much. It is 22 minutes before 6 o'clock on the early edition on CBC Radio 1. 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You can hear us on your CBC Listen app as well. Well, Prime Minister Mark Carney spoke directly to New York business leaders yesterday, making the case for Canada. To make his point, he borrowed a phrase from the MAGA playbook.
10: Let's be absolutely clear. Canada Strong will help make America great again.
0: Now, this comes as Mexico and the United States formally launch bilateral trade talks, with three rounds scheduled between now and July. Meantime, Canada remains largely on the sidelines with no confirmed date for negotiations. But Canada-U.S. Trade Minister Dominique Leblanc is preparing to head back to Washington to meet with his counterpart. And he spoke with the CBC's David Cochrane about the status of CUSMA talks and where things go from here.
11: The United States interrupted the negotiations last fall. They resumed a couple of months ago in the sense that we were having specific meetings with the United States Trade Representative around the review of CUSMA, getting ready for the prescribed review date of July 1st. So those ongoing conversations, I speak to Ambassador Greer, the U.S. Trade Representative. Madame Charette speaks to her counterpart, who's a deputy U.S. Trade Representative, a guy called Jeff Gettman. Mm-hmm. In fact, Janice and I had an hour-long meeting on Memorial Day, holiday Monday, with Ambassador Greer and Ambassador Gettman, and Janice and I. Prime Minister exchanges messages and speaks to the president on a whole bunch of issues on a regular basis. But there has been an increase in the sort of meetings between Ambassador Wiseman, American representatives, but Janice Charette and her counterparts in the trade representatives over the last 2 months. July 1st is the review.
12: Okay, and there's another
11: one. So that
12: one.
11: Would be
12: okay.
11: The meeting of the commission. It presumably would be myself and Ambassador Greer and Secretary Ebrard from Mexico. We also work on a very active basis with our Mexican counterparts. I've had a number of meetings with them in preparation of this review. But beside the review, the CUSMA review process, are sectoral tariffs that the United States are applying to trading sure. partners around the world that we think are obviously not in Canada's economic interest, but not in the interest of the United States as well. And that's why we've been discussing with them a number of things that we can do together that might point to a direction where those sectoral tariffs don't remain as difficult as they are. We remain optimistic that we can find a circumstance where we recommit to the trilateral trading agreement and deal with any bilateral issues that the United States and Canada want to deal with.
0: That is Canadian Trade Minister Dominic LeBlanc talking about upcoming trade talks between Canada, the United States, and Mexico. Officially, CUSMA talks beginning so far, though, no negotiating dates for Canada. It is 19 minutes before 6 o'clock on the early edition on CBC Radio 1. Well, with 48 nations participating, the upcoming FIFA World Cup next month, and by when I say next month, I mean beginning here in Vancouver in 15 days, is going to be the biggest we've ever seen. And as usual, it comes with some big geopolitical concerns as well. Well, joining us to talk more about that and the history of political controversy at the World Cup, CBC Sports reporter Scott Reguerre is with us. Good morning to you, Scott.
13: Hey, Stephen.
0: Before we get into specifics here, just what is it that makes this tournament so ripe for geopolitical tension? Because there seems to be some just about every time around.
13: There does. It's down, Stephen, to the sheer size and scope of this event. Soccer is the planet's only truly global sport. World Cup, it's a showcase event. FIFA projects around 6 billion people are going to tune in for this summer's tournament. Across all platforms, with the final alone expected to exceed 1.5 billion viewers, which would make it the most watched live event in history. So with that kind of reach, Stephen, nations have a unique opportunity to project prestige, bolster their global standing, and secure diplomatic influence. Look at the last World Cup in Qatar. The hosts came under intense global scrutiny around their record on LGBTQ plus issues, human rights, as well as their treatment of migrant laborers. A report by The Guardian at the time revealed more than 6,000 workers brought in from India, Pakistan, and other countries to build stadiums in the intense desert heat died in the process. Qatari officials dispute the claims, but after the World Cup was done, the country overhauled its migrant labor laws in order to provide better care and compensation for workers. So that's just one example, Stephen, of how the intense geopolitical scrutiny that surrounds World Cups can exact change.
0: And so then what are the major geopolitical issues at play in this summer's tournament?
13: The ones tied to a U.S. foreign policy. Under an American travel ban, citizens of 4 qualified nations are going to be significantly restricted. That includes Haiti. Last fall, Stephen, the country earned a spot in the World Cup for the first time in 52 years, and now it finds itself on the U.S. government's travel ban list, which means, although players, team staff, and their immediate relatives can attend the tournament, visiting fans can't. Even Haitians living inside the U.S. Are nervous. Fritzno Oktov is a Haitian journalist based in Florida, and he says when Haiti qualified for the World Cup, Haitians wanted to go out and celebrate.
14: But they couldn't do that. Many were afraid to get out. They say, you know what? I don't know. Even though I have a green card, but I don't want to go out there because even U.S. citizens get caught by ICE and get deported.
13: So with matches scheduled for Boston, Philadelphia, and Atlanta, don't expect throngs of Haitian supporters to attend them, which is a shame, Stephen, for a country that, since a 2010 earthquake, has suffered famine and widespread instability, including criminal gangs taking over the national soccer stadium.
0: Right.
13: As for the other nations whose supporters will be persona non grata in the U.S., that will be the case for those from Senegal, Ivory Coast, as well as Iran.
0: And let's talk about Iran, because, I mean, the United States is at war with Iran right now. What is going to be their involvement in the tournament?
13: Well, since the U.S. and Israel began bombing the country back in February, Stephen, Iran's participation at this World Cup has been very much in question. Donald Trump's said it's not a good idea. Iran's sports minister says it's not for Trump to decide. And FIFA has been trying to work out some sort of solution. I spoke to Shireen Ahmed, a senior contributor with CBC Sports, about Iran's predicament.
12: Essentially, you have a qualified team that is scheduled to play in the country that is actively bombing them. And that is not something I can recall happening in World Cup history. Now, the reality is it took a long time. It took a quadrennial for them to get there, to achieve this. The qualifiers start years ago. You know, rankings are affected. We've seen so much type of collusion between the U.S. and FIFA, and Gianni Infantino giving Donald Trump this FIFA Peace Prize. So most of us are shaking our heads, not understanding. So the winner of the first FIFA Peace Prize is the one that's warmongering. So we're not. So it's very unclear. It's just incredibly unfortunate.
13: Unfortunate. And if you're a member of the Iranian team, Stephen, very inconvenient. Washington is refusing to let them stay overnight in the U.S. So that means they're going to train and sleep in Mexico and then commute to their scheduled matches in Los Angeles and Seattle. But who's to say, Stephen, there won't be last-minute visa denials to the players, especially if they have ties to the Islamic Revolutionary Guard Corps? Star forward Mehdi Taremi is among several players who do have ties to that corps, a result of them fulfilling Iran's mandatory military duty. So stay tuned. Right now, the Iranians are poised to play in the World Cup, but with 3 weeks till the tournament kicks off, a lot could change.
0: And this is not the first time, obviously, that politics has threatened attendance at World Cup tournaments.
13: No, far from it. The withdrawal of already qualified nations has a history, Stephen, almost as long as the tournament itself. In 1938, for example, South American nations pulled out of the World Cup in France after FIFA awarded hosting rights to Europe, breaking an informal promise of continental rotation. Meanwhile, at the 1966 tourney in England, there were no African countries involved. They withdrew, saying it was demeaning that FIFA awarded just one qualifying spot to them, Asia, and Oceania combined. Quite a difference from this summer's World Cup, where they'll claim around 20 spots between them. But the withdrawal, Stephen, surrounded by the most intrigue? Well, that could be the barefoot boycott. India, whose players didn't wear shoes, qualified and then pulled out of the 1950 World Cup in Brazil. It was widely accepted for years that it was because FIFA had a ban on playing barefoot. But historians have since dispelled that. Turns out India's withdrawal was because of high travel costs and a preference to play at the 1952 Olympics, a much more prestigious soccer tournament at the time. India has not qualified for a World Cup since, Stephen. So to this day, with or without footwear, the world's most populous nation still hasn't competed on the biggest stage in the world's most popular sport.
0: And it's interesting, it's not just, the World Cup itself. I mean, soccer, yesterday we saw a friendly between the Republic of Ireland and Qatar, where Irish fans were throwing tennis balls onto the field to stop the game or to slow the game down, with Palestinian flags embossed on them as a protest against Israel. And it's everywhere, apparently, in soccer.
13: Yeah, and you just wait till the next month.
0: All right, Scott, thank you very much.
13: You betcha.
0: It's great to hear you. Scott Regier, producer with CBC Sports, and his radio special, See the Rise, Canada's World Cup, is available right now on your CBC Listen app. It's 11 minutes before 6 o'clock on the early edition. Amy is back with traffic and weather.
9: Yeah, I told you the clear conditions at the ferries wouldn't last, so we now have a two-sailing wait to Wasson to Swartz Bay, to Wasson to Duke Point, so that's the 7:45 and 10:15. And on the return, Duke Point to Wasson, there's that one sailing wait as well. Thankfully, we're still in great shape on the roads. Volume very, very light. And just a heads up, we do have the closure of the Stalowassen Bridge once again this weekend, so it'll start at 9 o'clock tonight and carry through until 5 a.m. on Monday morning. A little cloudy out there. We'll see some showers popping up, but then we'll see clearing skies and some sunshine late this afternoon with a high of 19 degrees.
0: Amy, thank you so much. Now 10 minutes before 6 o'clock on the early edition. Well, Gurpreet Cambo is directing the program this morning. Good morning to you.
15: Good morning, Stephen.
0: Very nice to have you aboard. And he's here, of course, to talk about what's coming up in the next three or so hours. We've been talking about the BC Conservative leadership race for what seems like a very long time now. That race wraps up this weekend. Conservative Party members will choose a new leader this weekend. And we have endeavored to speak with all five of the candidates in the running.
15: Yeah, that's right. So, you know, for all kinds of politics watchers, it's an exciting weekend. We have been talking about it for a long time. So remember that this began with internal turmoil in the Conservative Party and a revolt against former leader John Rustad last fall and summer. So now it's down to five candidates: Caroline Elliott, Peter Miliband, Ian Black, Carrie Lynn Finley, and Yuri Fulmer. We've had nearly all the candidates on for an interview, and our last one is today. So it's worth noting that we haven't been able to get an interview with Carrie Lynn Finley, though we're going to hear from some tape from her from a previous interview on CBC Vancouver's afternoon show on the coast. That'll be at 7:20. Then at 8:10 this morning, we'll hear from the last interview of this series. That's Yuri Fulmer. He's going to join us in studio to make his case for why he should be the next BC Conservative leader.
0: All right, very good. And we're also going to be talking about music education later on in the show as well. And our very own Ali Patarga is, well, she headed out to Surrey to hear some stories about that.
15: Yeah, that's right. So speaking about music education, you know, when I was in school, I personally loved music class, learning how to play guitar and drums. It was a reprieve from classes I found stressful, like math. So a lot of the BC school districts have had to cut back in areas like music education in recent years. That's because, as we know, many

0: Canada are remembering one of their players from an earlier era. Now, Claude Lemieux broke into the NHL with the Canadiens in 1983 and helped the club win the Stanley Cup in 1986. He was later traded to the Colorado Avalanche. And here is a clip from 1996 when Lemieux did what he was known for, and that was playing some very intense hockey.
1: Lemieux again, I think. It's a 5-minute penalty to Claude Lemieux. That's a heavy duty.
0: That's a heavy duty, all right. And hockey analyst Mika Guerriere joined CBC News Network to remember Lemieux. Lemieux died yesterday at the age of 60.
2: Claude Lemieux still lives in Montrealers' heart and in the Habs fans' heart because he was a clutch player. He was the kind of player that could change a series with a goal, with a hit. You talk about his goals, you talk about his Conn Smythe trophy, his four Stanley Cup wins. But one thing that stands out to me is the minutes, his penalty minutes during his whole career. That's 1,777 penalty minutes. And when you look at the number of goals he scored with those number of penalty minutes, you can understand what kind of player he was. He was intense. Some people think that maybe he went a little overboard sometimes, but he could change a game. He could change a character of a whole team. And he was very much respected among hockey players and hockey alumni. What made him a champion was that during the season, Claude Lemieux, yes, he had some points. He had some important goals as well. But it was really during the playoffs. And when you talk about the clutch player, and there's a reason why he won the Conn Smythe trophy with the Devils the first time he won the cup, he scored 13 goals during the playoffs. That's amazing what he was able to do. It felt like he became a better player because of the pressure, because of the playoffs. Just a few months after being drafted, he won the cup with the Montreal Canadiens as a rookie. He's, I think, the 10th player to win a back-to-back Stanley Cup with a different team. Just to win the Stanley Cup is already something amazing, a pretty rare feat for a player. But on top of that, he won it back-to-back with two different teams. He will be remembered also in Colorado for what he did with the Avalanche. He's also a big rivalry with the Detroit Red Wings as well. There was even a documentary on ESPN about that rivalry that started because of Claude Lemieux, his hit on Chris Draper. So all that makes him one of the very good, if not one of the greatest playoff players in the history of the NHL. And so during the 90s, I can say the mid-80s to the end of the 90s, Claude Lemieux was probably one of the biggest or the best clutch players of the NHL. And he could always score that big goal that would make the difference. And he did it during his whole career.
0: That is hockey analyst Mika Guerriere speaking with the CBC's Andrew Nichols yesterday about the legacy of Claude Lemieux. Now, Lemieux died yesterday at the age of 60 years old. He was a four-time Stanley Cup winner in a career that spanned 21 seasons. It's 5 minutes before 6 o'clock on the early edition. We've got time for a little bit of music here. And this is Georgia Harmer with a track from her second album. This one was released last August. This is Slow Down.

0: music for you from Toronto-based singer and songwriter Georgia Harmer and a tune called Slow Down. Minute and a half to go before the top of the hour. Drew Carrick is here with some local news headlines.
1: The new Stalo-Awesome Bridge between New Westminster and Surrey will be closed to all traffic once again this weekend. The closure is needed to allow the installation of a new pedestrian bridge, but many nearby business owners say they were given little advance notice. And the BC government will release its updated cost estimate today as Vancouver prepares to host the first of 7 World Cup matches. More local news coming up at 6:30. Amy Bell is here with traffic and weather.
2: Yeah, everything's moving along very smoothly this morning. No major delays on any of the major routes. Counterflow Lane at the Alex Fraser. It'll be in shortly at the Massey Tunnel. At the BC Ferries, a 2 sailing wait to Watson to Duke Point, a 1 sailing wait to Watson to Swartz Bay. And a little gloomy out there right now, but I promise you it'll brighten up. We'll see some breaks of sunshine later on this afternoon.
0: Amy, thank you so much. Lots to come on the program. Reports that the U.S. and Iran have reached an agreement on a ceasefire extension. There's a great big maybe attached to that. We're going to talk about that coming up.
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6: This is World Report. Good morning, I'm John Northcott. We begin with news that Canada is slipping into a technical recession. Statistics Canada reports that economic growth stalled in the first quarter of the year, with real gross domestic product turning slightly negative on an annualized basis. The CBC's Peter Armstrong has more.
7: This was quite unexpected, and with a decline of 0.2% in the first quarter of this year, added to a decline in the final quarter of last year, that meets the technical definition of a recession and blows up the core narrative that Canada's resilience has kept the economy completely out of the ditch during this crisis. The miss on the forecast here is definitely worth mentioning. Economists had been expecting a GDP report with something closer to 1.5 or 1.7%, which would have been a quite healthy number. Instead, we have this contraction and indeed a technical recession for the first time since 2020. Now, the preliminary estimate for April suggests the economy bounced back largely on the back of oil and gas exports. But for all the people out there that have been saying it feels like a recession in the Canadian economy, it turns out they weren't wrong. Peter Armstrong, CBC News, Toronto.
6: U.S. officials are signaling that a major deal with Iran is close. So far, no green light from the White House, and Iran's semi-official Tasnim news agency reports a deal has been neither finalized nor confirmed. CBC's Willie Lowry is in Jerusalem. So, Willie, what's the latest on the talk of a deal?
8: John, it appears that a deal is close. U.S. sources confirmed yesterday that an agreement had been reached that would extend this fragile ceasefire for another 60 days, but President Donald Trump wanted a little more time to ruminate on it before signing it. Speaking at Joint Base Andrews, Vice President J.D. Vance seemed to push back on that notion.
9: We've already decimated their conventional military, and we're in a position where we could substantially step back their nuclear program, not just during the term of this president, but over the long term. That's a very, very good thing for the American people. So we're not there yet, but we're very close, and we're going to keep on working at it.
8: The broad contours of the deal center around the conflict ending and the Strait of Hormuz reopening. The two countries would then keep working over the coming months on the fate of Iran's enriched uranium and the country's nuclear program.
6: So, Willie, how is Israel responding to the possibility that a deal could be close?
8: A big question in all of these negotiations is whether it will include Lebanon or not. The Israeli military in recent days has significantly ramped up its operations there. Prime Minister Benjamin Netanyahu ordered the IDF to intensify its campaign in southern Lebanon. Israeli troops have crossed over the Litani River that cuts across much of southern Lebanon. And on Thursday, the Israeli military hit a Beirut suburb for the first time in several weeks. Israel has also intensified its operations in Gaza. Netanyahu ordered the military to take control of 70% of the territory. John, that's significantly more than was agreed upon in last October's ceasefire deal.
6: The CBC's Willie Lowry in Jerusalem. Thanks, Willie.
8: My pleasure.
10: Oh, oh my gosh.
11: What is
10: no
11: that?
10: Way.
12: No freaking way.
10: What is that?
11: Something exploded.
6: An eyewitness records the moment a heavy lift rocket owned by billionaire Jeff Bezos explodes on a Florida launch pad. The uncrewed New Glenn rocket exploded during a routine engine test at Cape Canaveral. The massive next generation rocket is the exact vehicle Blue Origin plans to use to launch lunar landers to the moon for NASA. Company officials are downplaying the blast, saying the rocket merely experienced an anomaly. Bezos says all launch pad personnel are accounted for and safe. Police in Kenya say they've arrested 8 people in connection with a deadly fire at a girls' school north of Nairobi. All of them are students at the school and have been detained on suspicion of arson. The fire tore through a school dormitory overnight Wednesday, killing 16 children. Dozens more were injured. More than 200 students were sleeping inside the building when the fire broke out. The Ottawa Police Service says it has charged 2 men following a multi-jurisdictional investigation that focused on criminal harassment and the online exploitation of women, including AI-generated nude deepfakes. One of the men is facing 79 charges. The case involves at least 24 women. We want to warn you that the content the women describe is graphic, violent, and includes references to rape. The CBC's Kayla Hounsell has been speaking with many of them and has their stories.
13: It was very sobering.
14: We were identifying her by her initials, KS, because her identity is protected by a court-ordered publication ban. She is one of up to 25 alleged victims identified in documents currently before the court. The Ottawa Police Service says the case involves the alleged misuse of emerging technologies to create and distribute harmful sexual content without consent. CBC News has spoken with 10 women who describe violent and graphic imagery that includes their real faces in AI-generated scenes, including rape, torture, bondage, and kidnapping. They live in Nova Scotia, Ontario, and Nunavut. 60-year-old Stephen Lowe of Maitland, Nova Scotia, is facing 79 charges, including harassment, uttering threats, possessing and publishing obscene material, and child sexual abuse material. A second man is also facing charges. These allegations have not been proven in court.
15: I think Canada's is far behind on an issue that we've been aware of for about a decade.
14: Susie Dunn is the director of the Law and Technology Institute at Dalhousie University. She and KS are calling for stronger legislation, and a bill that would specifically criminalize deepfakes has been winding its way through Parliament.
13: You have people in your life that you would be devastated to hear that this happened to.
14: The women involved in this case are imploring politicians not to delay. Kayla Hounsell, CBC News, Halifax.
6: The Saskatchewan legislature is undergoing some long overdue renovations. Right now, male politicians have a private washroom with multiple stalls and urinals. But female MLAs, who make up nearly 30% of the legislature, have to share just one single stall. Now a former office is finally being turned into a proper private washroom for women. The CBC's Colleen Silverthorne has the story.
16: It's 2026. It's been a long time. We've had a female member. The first one was, in 1919.
17: Iris Lang has worked at Saskatchewan's legislative building for 41 years. As clerk of the assembly, she's watched the number of women elected as MLAs grow, but their bathroom space has stayed the same. One stall for everyone to share.
16: There has been a need, and now there's more and more women, and it's just equitable.
17: Long overdue, a new bathroom is nearly complete for female MLAs, with multiple stalls and a family change room. It's retaining the legislature's charm, complete with an oak fireplace and soaring windows. NDP MLA Kim Breckner says it's about time. She has a 5-month-old who she brought to work this week, since MLAs don't get maternity leave. And she's not alone.
18: There's a lot of instances where we're going to have to bring our babies. And to see that kind of level of, we want you here, we're going to make these facilities available to you, it makes this a whole lot easier.
17: As for Lang, the new bathroom is in her old office. She pushed to get the project done and helped get the money, $200,000, approved. Lang plans to retire in 2 years and says it'll be a great legacy to leave behind. Colleen Silverthorne, CBC News, Regina.
6: And finally,
19: I feel like you're Indiana Jones, open up one of those caves. It could be nothing, it could be something.
6: With tangled cobwebs hanging from the ceiling and a pleasant musky sweetness in the air, but no snakes, a suburban wine vault once owned by Soviet dictator Joseph Stalin has been unsealed in Georgia. The dim cellar looks like a sunken pirate ship, more that than a treasure trove, but it holds 40,000 rare bottles, including some seized from the Russian Tsar's family during the 1917 revolution.
20: This cellar is an amazing cellar. In my life, I don't see the... It's like a pantheon of the wine here.
6: The Georgian government plans to auction off the historic stash to fund a world-class wine school.

And that is the latest national and international news from World Report. Remember, for news anytime, go to our website, cbcnews.ca. I'm John Northcott. This is CBC

0: Thank you, John, and a very good Friday morning to you. It is the 29th of May. I'm Stephen Quinn, and this is the early edition on CBC Radio 1. Thank you so much for being along with us this morning. Kind of a cloudy one out there. Amy Bell will have everything you need to know about traffic and weather in just a moment. Coming up, we've got the latest on reports that the U.S. and Iran have reached a framework or a memorandum of understanding or some kind of deal to apparently extend their very fragile ceasefire by 60 days, a ceasefire in which both sides continue to exchange strikes in the Persian Gulf. Going to talk about that coming up in just a moment. Right now, Drew Karakas is here from the CBC Vancouver newsroom.
1: The BC government will provide an update today on the cost and expected benefits of the upcoming FIFA World Cup matches at BC Place Stadium in Vancouver. The first of seven games in Vancouver kicks off in 2 weeks. The Alberta government is sending a representative to meet with local governments in northern BC ahead of its deadline for a proposed new oil pipeline to coastal BC. And electronic voting ends today in the BC Conservative Party leadership race. The new leader is expected to be announced tomorrow. More local news coming up in about 20 minutes. Amy Bell is back with traffic and weather.
2: Yeah, we're still in good shape for all of the major routes. Just a little bit busier now as you're making your way on Highway 1 through the Cape Horn once you cross over the Port Mann. Also seeing a bit more volume heading north onto Highway 91 for the Alex Fraser Bridge. Counterflow Lane is in there, though. Just a heads up, tomorrow we will have the closure of the Georgia Viaduct in Vancouver from 6 a.m. to 8 p.m. That is for crane removal, so you may want to consider Hastings to get out of the downtown area. We will see pedestrians and cyclists just head over to the Dunsmuir Viaduct. We'll also see the Stella Watson Bridge closed all weekend, starting tonight at 9 p.m. until 5 a.m. Monday morning. And a little cloudy out there right now, but we'll see things clearing up later this afternoon with a high of 19. Mix of sun and cloud tomorrow for the most part with a high of 17 and sunshine for Sunday, Monday, and Tuesday. Back with more in about 10 minutes.
0: Amy, thank you so much. 12 minutes after 6 o'clock on the early edition on CBC Radio 1. 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Well, U.S. and Iranian negotiators have reportedly reached an agreement to extend their ceasefire. It comes as the two countries have renewed attacks and trade strikes this week. Both sides have accused the other of violating the fragile truce in recent days. And for more on this story and where we stand now, we have reached Hussein Ibish. He's a senior resident scholar at the Arab Gulf States Institute. He's in Washington, D.C. this morning. Good morning to you, Hussein.
3: Good morning, sir.
0: What can you tell us about reports that we're seeing that the U.S. and Iran have reached a deal on a 60-day ceasefire extension? This seems to be a memorandum of understanding. Is it anything more?
3: No, I'm afraid not. First of all, it still has to be approved by the leaders on both sides, so it's not done. And secondly, yeah, that's the problem. It's a memorandum of understanding that might deal with the two issues that are most pressing for Donald Trump, because they're both addressed crises he created. First, the Strait of Hormuz, which was not an issue until he launched this madcap, ill-advised, ill-planned war at the behest of Israel in February, the question of the Strait of Hormuz and Iran's effort to close it and to make extraterritorial claims on its waters. So that's one thing that has to be resolved. And the second is the broader crisis that Trump created back in 2018 when he withdrew from the Obama-era nuclear deal called the JCPOA. Mm-hmm. Which is Iran's stockpile of highly enriched uranium. It's 60-70%. So it could be used for a dirty bomb at any time that would spread nuclear poison or possibly refine further and make a few actual bombs. It's buried under rubble near Isfahan, but again, it's a crisis that Trump can be laid directly at Trump's feet. So that has to be resolved as well. But neither of them would give way to an agreement that would prevent further crises and would resolve the deeper issues.
0: And when you talk about, you know, problems of Trump's own making, I mean, the Strait of Hormuz itself and the fact that traffic is not moving through the strait and it's having impacts worldwide, that is a direct result of the U.S. attack on Iran. Everything was moving through the Strait of Hormuz
3: exactly.
0: Beforehand. I mean, it's...
3: That's why he has to get it off the table. He has no answer for people people who would say, hey, everything was okay until you launched this crazy war. None of it's gone the way you said it would. And now the world's been thrown into a financial and energy crisis. Thanks a lot, Bub. And he doesn't have an answer to that. So he's got to fix it. And for the more discerning, there's the question of the highly enriched uranium, which is also his fault.
0: Yes.
3: Because he pulled out of the nuclear agreement.
0: By what definition, though, is this a ceasefire? I mean, we have seen, you know, over 3 days, at least, two exchanges between Iran and the United States in the Persian Gulf.
3: Well, first of all, the ceasefire is not agreed yet. And to what extent will it be one? Well, I think it'll be pretty weak, and because it won't deal with the underlying issues of Iran's nuclear R&D and then its drone and missile arsenal and its support for armed gangs in the Arab world like Hezbollah and the Houthis in Yemen and the PMF groups in Iraq and maybe even Hamas in Gaza, though that's a little more of a marriage of convenience. But still, the point is that there are these deeper issues that won't be resolved. And then there will be, you know, if this ceasefire agreement works, it won't resolve those issues. And so then you'll be left with not a deeper agreement that resolves the deeper issues, but rather a hot peace, a peace that doesn't mean immediate warfare all the time, but gives us a situation that could erupt at any moment into violence. The kind of relationship the U.S. had with Iraq in the 1990s, or that Hamas and Hezbollah have with Israel in Gaza and Lebanon, that where there's no war, but never a full-blown peace. And that's what we're looking at here, a hot piece, I think, a stalemate with no fundamental resolution. And the MOU that they're agreeing to is the perfect segue into a hot piece, I think.
0: We keep hearing and I keep reading the headlines that say, you know, Iran and the U.S. are very close to a deal. But Vice President J.D. Vance says we're not there yet. Have you been keeping count of how many times they've been very close to a deal?
3: Yeah, well, no, because there's no point in counting that. It's silly. It's like getting up and trying to count geese flying overhead. There's always more. That's not the point. The point is that until there is a deal, there isn't one. And then even when there is a deal, there isn't one because it won't resolve the deeper issues. So let's say they get a ceasefire, right? And then they agree, okay, we won't have any more of this current war and there'll be no conflict for a little while. But what about the deeper issues? Right? Let's say the Strait of Hormuz issue is taken off the table and the fissible material, the highly enriched uranium, is taken off the table. Fine. Then what? What about Iran's nuclear program? What about its missiles and drones? What about all that? There'll be no solution for it. And at that point, you'll have the hot piece I'm talking about. And then you won't know when the war starts again, but there will be always another round of fighting around the corner because the deeper issues have not been resolved.
0: If you believe what's published in papers like the Washington Post, this is the most unpopular war in American history, likely as a result of Americans paying so much more for so many goods, especially fuel. What has this done to Donald Trump at home?
3: Well, it's not just that. Well, it's been very bad for his reputation at home, but he doesn't care because he can't run again and he barely cares about the Republicans, although he would like to keep the Senate. That's a concern, but kind of vaguely. Here's the thing. It's been unpopular from the beginning, and that's unique in American history. Wars in the United States are almost always popular at first. And then when people start seeing the costs, then it becomes unpopular. And that can happen pretty quickly. But all wars, even the Iraq war, everything starts popular. This war started unpopular. And that's unique. So it's been obviously to everyone except Trump a bad idea. And it also has kind of poisoned relations between the U.S. public and Israel because there's a widespread recognition that the Israeli government was responsible, which it was, for convincing Trump to get into this mess. And they've been trying to find a U.S. president for the past 30 or 40 years dumb enough to believe their line about the Iranian people just dying to overthrow their government if only the U.S. and Israel would start bombing Iran. And of course, that's not the case, even though the public did almost overthrow the government a few months ago. It's not how people roll. People don't generally say, oh, good, someone's bombing us. Let's go overthrow our government. That's not how human beings react. And so obviously that didn't happen. But, it's a very unpopular thing. But Trump doesn't care.
0: Hussein, very good to hear you this morning. Thank you for the time.
3: It's been great. Thank you.
0: Appreciate it. Take care.
3: Yeah, thank you.
0: That's Hussein Ibish, senior resident scholar at the Arab Gulf States Institute and frequent contributor to the Globe and Mail and the Atlantic. We reached him in Washington, D.C. this morning. It's 20 minutes after 6 o'clock, and Amy's back with traffic and weather.
2: Just a little busier on Highway 91 for the Alex Fraser Bridge. Also seeing a few more delays just on Highway 1 out of Abbotsford in towards Langley. Looks like we may have a collision now on Highway 17 right at Bridgeview. So seeing some delays there eastbound on Highway 17. I think the crash is actually on Bridgeview itself. A little busier for the Stalawasem Bridge as you're coming along King George Boulevard, and that bridge will be closed once again this weekend for that multi-use overpass. But that means from 9 o'clock tonight until 6 a.m. or 5 a.m. Monday morning, you'll have to use the Alex Fraser or the Portman Bridges. Out of town, Highway 1 still closed between Revelstoke and Golden after a landslide. And we are looking at clouds right now, but it will clear up later this afternoon. We'll see a high around 19 degrees. And then tomorrow, a mix of sun and cloud, high of 17. More sunshine for Sunday, Monday, and Tuesday, with those temperatures getting a little warmer each day. I'll be back with another look, though, before the 6:30 news.
0: Amy, thank you. 21 minutes after 6 o'clock on the early edition, and time for your wake-up song and yet another birthday to celebrate this week. Noel Gallagher, musician and singer and songwriter and one half of the world-famous and sometimes borderline violent sibling rivalry, turns 59 years old today. I was going to go with a tune from his current outfit, Noel Gallagher's High Flying Birds, but it's Friday and nothing fits the bill quite like this one. This is Oasis, Champagne Supernova,

0: In truth, we never have time for all 7 minutes and 30 seconds of that song. I don't even know why I started it. Oasis and Champagne Supernova. That is from their 1995 album, What's the Story, Morning Glory. And we say happy birthday to Noel Gallagher this morning, who somehow tolerates his brother Liam still. 26 minutes after 6 o'clock, and Crystal Lee Ramlakhan joins us now with a first look at business. Good morning to you.
1: Hi, good morning, Stephen.
0: Let's start with how the economy is doing overall, because StatsCan has some new numbers. What do they say?
1: Yes, and Statistics Canada says economic growth stalled in the first quarter and real gross domestic product was slightly negative on an annualized basis. So the agency mainly blames higher imports of gold and a weak March for resource extraction industries for dragging down the recent economic activity. So real GDP has now declined for two consecutive quarters, meeting the definition of a technical recession. Though a closer look at the data paints a more of a mixed picture. So real GDP declined last October and in March, but growth was either flat or positive in the 4 months in between. And early estimates for real GDP in April call for a sharp rebound as the mining, quarrying, and oil and gas sectors returned to growth. Meanwhile, world shares have mostly advanced, and stock markets in Japan and South Korea have hit fresh records on expectations the U.S. and Iran will agree to extend their ceasefire. So oil prices have slipped, but they do remain above pre-war levels. And analysts warn the potential ceasefire extension should be viewed with caution, though, as, of course, it's going to take time for oil supplies to recover. And then yesterday, Wall Street pushed to more records with the S&P 500 setting another all-time high. And tech gains brought up Canada's main stock index as well.
0: All right. Okay, next, moving on to electric vehicles. Canadians, how much are Canadians taking advantage of subsidies for those electric vehicles?
1: Well, Canadians claimed more than $122 million in federal subsidies for new electric vehicles since the government reintroduced its rebate program in February. So 24,000 claims have been recorded, and more than $2 billion has been allocated for this rebate program over 5 years. So about $2.1 billion is still available for people. But the Canadian Auto Dealers Association says many dealerships still have not been reimbursed under the new program. So dealers apply the rebate on the final bill and then they seek the reimbursement. Now, Transport Canada says it's aware of the concerns and it's working on a fix. And it's also reviewing cases where administrative errors may have led to rejected claims. So the first federal EV rebate program launched in 2019 before shutting down last year when funds ran out. And then EV sales plunged almost immediately, but they have jumped right after the rebates could be claimed again. And Canada set a target of putting 840,000 new EVs on the road by offering up to $5,000 toward the cost of a new one and $2,500 toward plug-in hybrids. And the rebates only apply to vehicles less than $50,000, though Canadian-made EVs are exempt from that cap. But imported EVs are only eligible for rebates if they come from countries that Canada has free trade agreements with. So that means Chinese-built EVs, including Teslas, are shut out of this program. And Teslas were by far the most popular cars under the former program.
0: All right. Can you get a Tesla for less than $50,000?
1: I'm not sure. I know that they said that they were going to, you know, roll out those like cheaper models, but I think they went back on that.
0: Yeah. All right, Crystal Lee, thank you. We'll talk more next hour.
1: Okay, thanks, Stephen.
0: That is Crystal Lee Ramlakhan with a look at business. Amy's back with an update on the roads.
2: We've got this crash in Surrey. It's on Highway 17 and Bridgeview, so seeing a few delays there. No reports of any other issues in volume. Just a little bit busier on Highway 91 for the Alex Fraser building between Abbotsford and Langley on Highway 1, and then again through the Cape Horn. And at the BC Ferries, a two-sailing wait to Austin to Duke Point and a one-sailing wait to Austin to Swartz Bay. And we're going to see some sunshine, but not till later on this afternoon.
0: Amy, thank you so much. It is 6:30 now and time for the CBC Local News with Drew Karakas.
3: Good morning. It's 13 degrees and mostly cloudy in Vancouver. The new Stella Awesome Bridge between New Westminster and Surrey will be closed this weekend. As John Hernandez reports, some business owners say they weren't given much notice.
4: All four lanes of the brand new bridge connecting New Westminster and Surrey will be closed from Friday night to Monday morning as crews install a pedestrian overpass. Jordan Brett is a manager at Steel & Oak Brewing in New Westminster. He says he only learned about the closure on Wednesday and fears it will mean fewer customers on a sunny weekend.
5: It's a little quiet here during a weekday, so weekends are hugely important for us. It's a little frustrating that it could impact that.
4: Other business owners say the disruptions feel like one gut punch after another. Brian Hughes owns Game Deals Video Games on Columbia Street. He says the bridge project and past sewer main repairs downtown have caused road closures in the area for years.
6: It's ongoing. It just never ends, right? And even with the teardown of the Patello, it's going to be even more time just... traffic nightmare.
4: The province says it's trying to minimize disruptions. Construction will continue well into next year. John Hernandez, CBC News, New Westminster.
3: The BC government will release its updated cost estimate today as Vancouver prepares to host 7 matches of the upcoming FIFA Men's World Cup. Kickoff is now just 2 weeks away. The projected cost has been rising ever since the province and the city agreed to support the bid to become one of the 16 host cities. Sports economist Moshe Lander says he expects the upward trend will continue until all of the bills are in post-tournament.
7: I don't think that we're even done seeing the final numbers yet. What we saw today were the interim numbers right before the games. And of course, the real bill is going to come after the games are done when all of the invoices are coming in.
3: Last June, organizers estimated the cost of hosting the games in Vancouver would be $624 million. But Lander says he wouldn't be surprised if the final bill is closer to $1 billion when all of the accounting is done. Electronic voting ends this morning in the BC Conservative Party leadership race. The party will then take some time to tally the results, with the announcement of the new leader expected tomorrow evening. 5 candidates are in the running to replace former leader John Rustad. BC's health minister says the fire yesterday that destroyed a long-term care seniors facility in Penticton that was under construction in Penticton is devastating. Josie Osborne says it means the loss of more than 200 beds amid an urgent need in the area.
8: Just how needed these long-term care beds are in the Penticton area. And so for anybody who, you know, is on the wait list right now and was really anticipating being able to move into this site when it was scheduled to be ready in 2028, I believe, very, very devastating.
3: The cause of that fire is still under investigation. The Alberta government has sent a representative to meet with local governments in northern BC. He's gathering information ahead of Alberta's deadline for a proposed new oil pipeline to coastal BC. Matt Prepost has more.
9: There is no route, so I can't say where a pipeline's going to go. I can't even tell you if it's going to go north or south.
10: That's Ron Poole, once a chief administrative officer for communities like Terrace and Kitimat. He's now a consultant representing the Alberta government as it works to meet a July 1st deadline to submit the new West Coast oil pipeline proposal to the federal government.
9: And probably the biggest thing and challenge with this project is the building of trust.
10: On Thursday, Poole met with the Peace River Regional District in the heart of BC's oil and gas patch, looking for what he called honest opinions about the proposal. Director Dan Rowe says the process needs to be as transparent as possible.
11: Keep in mind that we're the ones that have to fix what you guys screw up and hide from us.
10: Directors also wanted details about the long-term benefits for the region, First Nation concerns, and what's being done to bring the BC government on board. Poole meets next with the North Coast Regional District. Matt Prepost, CBC News, Fort St. John.
3: One of BC's most popular provincial parks will once again be closed to the public for a number of weeks this year. But the local First Nation says the provincial government has ignored its request for a longer closure period to allow its people to reconnect with the land. Alana Kelly has that story.
12: Every year, nearly 200,000 people visit Papiak Joffrey Lakes Park. It's known for its turquoise lakes and breathtaking mountain views. The park is on the unceded territory of the Liawat and Nkwakwa First Nations. For the last 2 years, the park was closed for roughly 2 months. The closure allows the nation to reconnect with the park and assess damage. But this year, the province announced the park will be closed for half of the requested dates and won't say why they've cut down on those dates to 31 days. Dean Nelson is the political chief of Liawat Nation. He's calling on the province to immediately recognize and implement their dates. Green Party MLA Jeremy Valeriot has also raised his concerns.
13: The government is either blaming the nations or waving the problem away instead of doing the actual work required to alleviate the confusion.
12: BC's Minister of Environment Tamara Davidson says the closure dates for this year have been set.
14: My door is open. I'm willing to sit down and talk.
12: The nation has set a deadline for the province to respond by June 2nd. Alana Kelly, CBC News, Squamish.
3: 6:35 now, and that's the CBC local news.
15: Drew, thank you so much.
3: And Montreal Canadiens back in action tonight.
15: Yes.
3: Have to win.
15: Do or die situation. Yep. I know. Well, how many chances will they? Well, you know. How are you feeling about it? Oh, if you're not watching on television, Drew just made a face. So, yeah, I'm feeling about the same way, as much as I would like to see them. Yeah. You know, it's funny. I was in a Sport Check store yesterday, and among all of the soccer paraphernalia that is everywhere in there and all the jerseys from everywhere else, is a big rack of Montreal Canadiens jerseys.
16: Discount.
15: And well, I was waiting for that. I bet if you go, game time's what, 5 o'clock tonight? Mm, yeah. So what time are they open till 9? I bet if you show up there at about 8:30 tonight, you might get a discount on one of those. Who knows? Anyhow.
3: We'll see.
15: Fingers crossed.
16: Yep. You got to manifest your wins.
15: Crazier things have happened.
16: Yeah.
15: Yeah, have they? Well, 23 minutes before 7 o'clock on the early edition. And thanks for being with us this morning. As sad as we are about the Montreal Canadiens and where they find themselves in this game. But hey, anything can happen.
16: Anything can happen,
15: and
16: Stephen.
15: Will. Yes, I'm optimistic.
16: Somebody will win the game.
15: Yes, as my mother would say, go light a candle. All right.
16: Hey, I'm sure people are.
15: They are. You bet they are. How are we doing out there?
16: Not bad. We have one collision in Surrey. It's on Bridgeview and Highway 17. Hopefully that's out of the way shortly. Of course, that is close to the Stalowassen Bridge, which is not bad this morning. But just a heads up, of course, it closes for this weekend once again from 9 p.m. tonight until 5 a.m. Monday morning. So you'll have to use the Alex Fraser or the Portman Bridge. And as we saw last weekend, that does cause a fair number of problems. So just be advised of that. No reports of any other issues except out of town, where we have the full closure of Highway 1 between Revelstoke and Golden. That's due to a landslide. So no word on when that strikes. Will be reopening. Also this weekend, the Georgia Viaduct will be closed starting 6 a.m. tomorrow morning until 8 p.m. tomorrow night. So the Densmore Viaduct, not impacted. They're removing a crane that'll close the Georgia one, so you'll have to find another way to get out of the downtown core. Little cloudy out there. Well, it's a lot cloudy out there, actually. That's all you'll see, but it will start to clear up later this afternoon. But before then, we will see some showers popping up here and there. High of 19, dropping down to 10 overnight. And then we get back in the sunshine tomorrow, kicking off a lovely little stretch that lasts through into early next week.
15: No showers yet outside our studio, so.
16: Not outside our studio, no. But they're popping up here and there on the radar.
15: I'm sure they are. All right. Thanks, Amy.
16: You're welcome.
15: It is 21 minutes before 7 o'clock. John Northcott joins us now from World Report. Good morning to you, John.
17: Good morning, Stephen Quinn. I have a question listening to you guys, because
15: yes,
17: this is early in your show, right?
15: Mm-hmm.
17: We're just getting underway there.
15: Yeah.
17: So does the jocularity and freewheeling nature of the show continue right through the entire show, or is this just the sort of first hour kicking off the traces? And
16: oh no, it just goes more and more off the rails.
15: It does tend to go off the rails.
17: Friday too, right?
16: Yeah, there's no telling what could happen.
15: Right, and we did a remote broadcast yesterday too, which we're pretty much convinced it's Saturday here today, and we're wondering what the hell we're doing working on a Saturday. But there you go.
17: All right. Well, thank you for confirming that.
15: Oh no,
16: you're welcome.
15: You know, just you know,
16: anytime.
15: Sometime tune in and enjoy the hijinks.
17: I will. I accept that challenge.
15: Maximum hijinks.
17: The hijinks challenge. Yes.
15: All right. Now, you have got a broadcast at the top of the hour. What are you leading with?
17: We do, and with all the jocularity, I don't want to bring anyone down. However, we're looking at economic news, and there are technically two quarters of no growth. Now, it's right on the bubble. Mm. So it's being referred to as a technical recession, and April's looking up, but still one of those things that is the... as we deal with, you know, rising oil prices and trade uncertainty and everything else we have going on, it's worth noting. And Stephen Armstrong has the latest on that. Peter Armstrong has the latest on that. MLAs in Saskatchewan, female MLAs, which 30% of the MLAs are female, and there have been female legislators there in the province since 1919. and have had to make do with a single stall washroom ever since then. Wow. So there are moves afoot to have an actual washroom with multiple stalls for the MLAs in Saskatchewan. We'll have that for you. And Stephen, I know you're a sophisticated man.
15: Yes, of course.
17: And I'm sure you would appreciate 40,000 bottles of wine dating back to the Romanovs. And that is what's going on auction in Georgia. It's Joseph Stalin's wine collection that an Australian, actually, wine dealer sort of tracked down. It's going on auction, and it's going to support a wine school in Georgia. So we'll have some more of that for you as well.
15: All right. And not Georgia, Southern United States, Georgia.
17: No. Joseph Stalin's Georgia. I hope I'm not wrong in saying you're a sophisticate.
15: Yes, absolutely I am. Many people refer to me as that when I'm not wearing a plaid or a sports shirt.
17: Okay, sophisticated Stephen. Yes, and high tops.
15: I don't think I've ever been accused of being sophisticated.
17: Oh, well, all right. And I'm sorely mistaken.
15: No, that's okay. I'm glad I present that way, apparently, to you in your bow tie and vest. Well,
17: there is a country between us, so maybe that helps. Maybe that clouds my perspective.
15: Yeah, you know, the definition, by the time you hit the Rocky Mountains, the definition of sophisticated changes substantially when you get on the other side of the Rockies.
17: Slides right down, does it? The other side.
15: John, have a great weekend. Thank you so much.
17: You too, to all of you. Cheers.
15: That is John Northcott, who is hosting World Report. You'll hear him 18 minutes from now at the top of the hour. It is 18 minutes before 7 o'clock on the early edition on CBC Radio 1. Well, in recent years, we have seen Metro Vancouver's public schools navigate budgetary and resource challenges, and this has led to school boards like Surrey and Burnaby making cutbacks to music education. Well, a free community-driven music lesson program that started in Surrey is doing what it can to fill the gaps now. The Harmonized program teaches young people how to play instruments and provides mentorship as well. And Ali Patarga dropped by the beginner guitar class in Surrey, which takes place in the historic fire hall.
18: That's it. All right, let's all play together. Ready?
19: Remember elementary school band class? The clashing sounds of discordant notes played by kids with borrowed instruments? Cacophonous, but weirdly charming? It's a similar vibe here at the now decommissioned Port Kells Fire Hall No. 7, where the Harmonized Program's beginner guitar class is taking place.
18: One more time for us. Go ahead.
19: While volunteer guitar instructor David teaches a class of 5 kids how to strum on time, Ashley Pater is overseeing the class and jumping in to coach every now and then. Ashley is the founder of Harmonized.
20: Show me your pirate finger, just like this. Right? They kind of do that hook finger. You're going to do that shape on there.
19: Ashley set out a year ago to create this program that gives free music lessons to youth aged 9 to 18.
20: With everything that's happening around us with the music programs, I think it's better timing than ever. With these opportunities being taken away or not provided for these kids, music is essential. It's part of our everyday, and it supports any walk of life.
19: Learning music in a space like this also has the kids getting interested in firefighting.
20: We are in the Surrey Firefighters Historic Hall, and they are one of our big supporters, so we're here today with the kids.
21: And the kids, when they see the fire truck and they're learning music, what's that like?
20: Oh my goodness, well, what we do is we try to connect all our programs to where we are. So just because you're learning music doesn't mean you have to go into a certain path. It's good for any walk of life. So the kids are really good at tying in their techniques and their patterns, you know, hand-eye coordination, and back to becoming a firefighter one day.
21: You yourself, too, you're a performer, right? What motivated you to start a program like this and make sure these talents are also accessible for other kids?
20: Well, this has been a long dream of mine. I have been in the music industry since I was 9 years old. Just from my experiences through that and the different rooms I've been in, I noticed that there was a gap between people who had support and people who didn't. So that's what Harmonize is for. We want to create that equal opportunity and give everybody access.
19: It's how 10-year-old Ananya got her hands on a 6-string.
21: And how long have you been playing guitar?
22: 12 days.
21: 12 days?
22: Like, we play the xylophones at school and, like, the drums.
21: And how about this program, though? Why did you want to take this class?
22: Because I wanted to figure out if guitar was any different from the music we play at school.
21: Yeah, and why is it different?
22: Well, because at school, the teacher just gives us, like, a sheet, and all we have to do is practice, and then he'll ask us to play it. But here, they actually kind of tell you how to play, and they ask you why you're, like, playing. So when you grow older, it's like you have another hobby, so if you don't have anything to do, you can play the guitar if you have one.
19: Right now, advocates across Metro Vancouver are concerned about the state of music education in public schools. Here in Surrey, the school board cut the grade 7 band program in April of last year. The school board approved a balanced budget in May 2026, but it didn't come with reinvestment in that program. Instead, band now begins in grade 8. Ashley wants to make the case that music can be integral not just to child brain development, but growing up in general.
20: With musical education comes pattern recognition, hand-eye coordination, all these techniques that they're learning. To a stranger, it may look like, oh, they're just learning guitar. What's that going to do? But in reality, that helps them back in school, back at home. It provides good mental health. There's just a whole array of benefits.
19: So how did Ashley manage to pull off a free program? It took a lot of hustle on her part. For donations, sponsors, partners, and music instructors volunteering their time, as well as getting the support of Surrey firefighters to lend them the fire hall. Just a lot of engaging the community to help her fill the gaps.
20: Music is not cheap. We have great friends at Long McQuaid who help us provide all our instruments for our kids. So in our programs, our kids have the gear that they need. So this one, guitar, other ones, piano, songwriting, it may be a workbook, or production may require more. And through that, we're able to provide them the equipment. They can use it for our duration of the program.
19: 9-year-old Amaria has been playing since January.
21: So why do you like to play the guitar?
22: Because it's good learning for me.
21: Good learning? Why is it good learning?
22: Because then it's new to me, and then I get to learn new songs with it.
21: Oh, what kind of songs are you learning?
22: Happy birthday and stuff.
21: Do you have a favorite chord?
22: C.
21: C? Can you play it for me? What is it like for you to be able to teach younger people? Like, you see the light in their eyes when they start to learn. What is that feeling like?
20: Oh my goodness, the best thing. It is so heartwarming, and it's just beautiful hearing the stories from parents of how these kids are just so inspired. All of a sudden, they're lit up about something that they've never been excited about something like this before. They would come back after their first day of class and tell us all these stories about their kid teaching them the lesson again, about how at Christmas time, the kids are so excited to just pull out their guitar and show grandma what they've learned. You guys are so silly. Oh my goodness.
19: Ashley says she has ambitions of expanding the harmonized program nationwide, hoping her efforts can strike a chord with future generations. Ali Patarga, CBC News, Surrey.
15: That is our own Ali Patarga at the Fort Kells Historic Fire Hall in Surrey, where a harmonized music program provides lessons for kids. And she was speaking with founder Ashley Pater. And if you've got something that you'd like to share with us, just give us a text. Shoot us a text, 236-330-2623. You can pass along traffic tips to Amy. You can comment on anything you hear on the program, 236-330-2623. It's 11 minutes before 7 o'clock. And yes, Amy is back with traffic and weather.
16: Yeah, so we cleared that crash at Bridgeview and Highway 17 and no longer seeing any delays there. Still looking really good for most of the major routes. It's actually eased off for the Alex Fraser, but we're seeing more volume now for the Queensborough and the East-West Connector. But even that's still just moderate. A little bit busier through the Burnaby Lake area of Highway 1 and just starting to see a bit more volume for the Richmond Bridges and the North Shore Bridges. But overall, as we typically see on Friday mornings, things are much later than usual. It is very cloudy out there, though, and we've seen a few random showers popping up, and that's still a risk for the next few hours. But then later this afternoon, we'll see those clouds clearing, we'll see some sunshine, and we'll get up to about 19 degrees, dropping to 10 overnight, and a mix of sun and cloud tomorrow to start, but actual further clearing in the afternoon. afternoon with a high of 17. I will have another look, though, right before the 7 o'clock news.
15: Amy, thank you so much. 10 minutes before 7 o'clock and now off to the movies, or I guess streaming this week. Regina's own Tatiana Maslany leads a new series on Apple TV called Maximum Pleasure Guaranteed. Now, it's a show about a newly divorced mother who gets wrapped up in a scam with a cam boy. It's part of a growing trend in Hollywood, and film critic and editor at Exclaim magazine, Rachel Ho, is here to talk about the series and the increased use of online sex work in films and television over the past year. Good morning to you, Rachel.
0: Good morning, Stephen.
15: A little bit different for you this week because we're not talking about, well, we're talking about a movie, but not one specific thing. It's a trend, in fact, that you've noticed in movies and shows where online sex work has been the focus. Why is that, do you think?
0: So something about film and television that has always intrigued me is how they form part of the historical records. Like decades from now, how are they going to look back on this time and see, you know, what does it mean in terms of watching one of these films and TV shows that is made right now? What is that saying about the time period that we're living in at the moment? So whenever I do notice a constant across a number of films or movies or TV shows, I do wonder, like, is it a coincidence or is it actually reflecting something greater going on in the world? So in the last year and so, or so rather, like you said, I have noticed more and more shows and movies, they are depicting online sex work, specifically online, like whether that is cam boys or OnlyFans or something similar to that. And it has gotten me thinking, like, why is that? What's going on right now?
15: Okay. And so before we get further into that discussion, though, let's just start off with this new Apple series, because I know very little about it. Maximum Pleasure Guaranteed. I can imagine what it's about. Can you tell us more?
0: So this is a fantastic show. It stars, as you said, Tatiana Maslany. She is playing Paula, that newly divorced mother you mentioned, turning to cam boys for a little bit of companionship, a little bit of intimacy.
1: Look, I'm barely treading water.
2: You're saying treading water, like, is a bad thing.
23: You're doing great.
24: Thank you for listening.
23: Of course. I hate to do this, but we've only got, like, 6 minutes left.

0: I love this show. I think it is the perfect balance between comedy and thriller. And of course, Tatiana is fantastic in it, but she is fantastic in everything that she does, pretty much.
1: I'm uncomfortable with you just talking about it. Just the whole thing.
0: Even the title of the series.
1: The whole thing. So what did you make then of the show's depiction of sex work?
0: So without giving too much away, I think that this show, what it does in particular, it presses upon the idea of the value of cam boys for somebody like Paula. So Paula's, you know, she's been run ragged by her job. In the middle of a divorce, she's got a nasty custody battle going on. She doesn't have a lot of time to date, you know, and she is in this particularly fragile time in her life, emotionally speaking, as well. So being able to schedule companionship, schedule time for intimacy at an arm's length, I mean, that is something that works for Paula. And I would say even is quite necessary for Paula at this stage of her life. But what is even more interesting is the way that the show builds upon this idea and how it creates a world that effectively punishes Paula for making this choice, for deciding to turn to sex work versus meeting a partner in a more traditional sense. It raises a lot of interesting questions this year throughout the entire show. Like, how does the world judge a woman, particularly a woman who is looking for sex and is desiring sex?
1: Yeah, and you think because, I mean, it doesn't seem weird when you're talking about men in the same circumstances, or it doesn't seem at all, you know, strange or novel. How else have you seen online sex works, though, explored in movies and TV?
0: Coming of age genre has certainly seen an uptick in the way that they use online sex work. And I think that's a pretty natural partnership, though, between like a genre and a narrative device. Blue Film is a really interesting example of this. That's a film. It's out in the US right now, hopefully coming to Canada later this year. It's about a young guy named Aaron who's working as a cam boy. So you kind of get the alternative perspective to what Maximum Pleasure Guaranteed has. And so when an anonymous person from the site contacts Aaron, says, I want to meet with you in person. I want to have a one-on-one meeting. I'm going to pay you $50,000 for this. Aaron, of course, accepts it because it's $50,000, quite a bit of money. Now, it turns out this person was Aaron's old school teacher who had served time in prison for child sexual abuse. And he admits to Aaron that he had sexual desires for him when he was a kid in his classroom as a student. This is a very deeply unsettling film, to say the very least, about it. It's very dialogue heavy. It's just, you know, it's just the two guys in the film. They're discussing their lives. They're discussing why they are the way that they are. At one point, the teacher shows a great deal of judgment towards Aaron for becoming a cam boy. And Aaron's response, for me, it really struck a chord. So here's a really short clip of Aaron's answer here.
2: My sex means something to me. It's not worthless. It's how I am.
0: So it's a quick few seconds there, but it embodies a really important aspect of the film. So in this movie, we're not just looking at online sex work as a way to discover your identity. Like, Aaron knows who he is. He's known who he is for quite some time. Mm-hmm. He works as a cam boy to almost validate what he knows about himself to be true. You get the feeling in the movie that a lot of people have tried to explain his queerness to him, that they have tried to give him reasons for why he, quote unquote, it turned out the way that he has. Working as a cam boy, though, it's been given him some freedom to just be who he is and also build a community around who he is. So there's obviously a lot of other things going on in this movie, but the way it ties Aaron's sex work in with the greater themes of the film, I found it exceptionally thought-provoking, and it's really well done in spite of how uncomfortable it is.
1: And so what is your conclusion then as to why we are seeing more depictions of online sex work in the media? Is it because we see more engagement in online sex work in real life?
0: I think so. And I think it's also a reflection. I mean, I think they go hand in hand, but it's also a reflection of the openness that North American audiences have now about looking at sex work in a different way. Like, it's not just judgment. It's not just trauma, as I think a lot of media had done in the past few decades. You know, I said at the beginning, when I find a trend like this, I do question, is it a coincidence or is it a reflection of something going on? And I think this is entirely reflective of the society we are in today. These movies and shows, they're considering the economy. They're considering the fact that a younger generation is a lot more sex positive than previous generations before them. It's even considering technology, like tech.

0: tech has democratized sex work in so many different ways. It's brought it from an underground industry into the mainstream, for better and for worse. Like, there's two sides to that conversation there. And I think a lot of movies and shows have done a very good job of balancing that nuance there. So, like, just as movies, TV shows, we've diversified around race, religion, sexual preference, we are finally opening up that conversation to what is effective. I mean, it's the world's oldest profession. So I would say it's about high time we did so.
1: I think it was in the Robert Altman movie Shortcuts where we saw one of the characters was doing telephone sex work, which would have been, you know, in vogue in the day, while changing a baby's diaper.
0: And I would say the French cinema has done a wonderful job of depicting this way back in the, like, way back in the 60s. So we're just kind of catching up to them.
1: Rachel, so great to hear you. Thank you so much.
0: No problem at all, Stephen. Take care.
1: Take care. That's our Screen Time columnist, Rachel Ho. She's a film critic and editor at Exclaim magazine. Minute and a half to go before the top of the hour. Drew is here with some local news headlines.
2: Canada's economic growth stalled in the first 3 months of the year, and after two consecutive quarters of declines, the Canadian economy meets the definition of a technical recession. The BC government is getting ready to release an updated cost estimate for the 7 FIFA World Cup games that will be played at BC Play Stadium in Vancouver. One observer says he thinks the total could eventually increase to about $1 billion. More local news coming up at 7:30. Amy Bell is back with an update on the roads.
3: We do have a new crash in Vancouver, 41st and Canby. Big thanks to everybody that texted to let me know that that was there. No reports of any other local problems, but it is a bit busier for the North Shore bridges and just starting to see things a bit slower for the Oak Street Bridge. We have clouds in the forecast for this morning, but we will start to see things brightening up later into the afternoon. We'll get up to about 19 degrees, dropping to 10 overnight, and sun and cloud to start tomorrow with further clearing in the afternoon with a high of 17. A mix of sun and cloud on Sunday, Monday, and Tuesday with those temperatures in the high teens to low 20s.
1: Amy, thank you so much. And coming up, some tension over Alberta's separation, over a referendum on separation, and over pipelines at the Western Premier's Conference. We're going to get into that with our On the Ledge panel this week. Stay with us on the early edition. Lots to come. World Report comes your way next.
4: This is World Report. Good morning, I'm John Northcott. Breaking news for you this morning. Canada has slipped into a technical recession. Statistics Canada reports that economic growth stalled in the first quarter of the year, with real gross domestic product turning slightly negative on an annualized basis. CBC's Peter Armstrong has more.
5: This was quite unexpected, and with a decline of 0.2% in the first quarter of this year, added to a decline in the final quarter of last year, that meets the technical definition of a recession and blows up the core narrative that Canada's resilience has kept the economy completely out of the ditch during this crisis. The miss on the forecast here is definitely worth mentioning. Economists had been expecting a GDP report with something closer to 1.5 or 1.7%, which would have been a quite healthy number. Instead, we have this contraction and indeed a technical recession for the first time since 2020. Now, the preliminary estimate for April suggests the economy bounced back largely on the back of oil and gas exports. But for all the people out there that have been saying it feels like a recession in the Canadian economy, it turns out they weren't wrong. Peter Armstrong, CBC News, Toronto.
4: A dangerous security crisis is unfolding on Europe's eastern flank this morning. For the first time since the war began, an active Russian attack drone has flown deep into NATO territory and slammed into a civilian apartment building. The overnight blast injured at least two people in the Romanian border city of Galați. CBC's Anna Cunningham has the details.
6: Slabs of concrete and shattered glass from broken windows. Debris from a drone strike, familiar in Ukraine, but this is Romania. In the early hours of this morning, a Russian drone crashed into this apartment block 18 kilometers from the Ukrainian border. U.S. citizen Stephen Evelyn has lived in the city for 2 years.
7: Well, I think it's another provocation by the Russians. NATO needs to do something about this.
6: The Romanian Ministry of Defense says fragments of Russian drones have fallen 47 times on Romanian territory over the past 4 years. At an early morning press conference, Romania's Ministry of Defense said there was no real opportunity to shoot it down. Romania is a NATO member country. President Nicolae Dan has spoken with the NATO Secretary General Mark Rutte. Reuters says Russia's reckless behavior is a threat to us all. Romania is holding a meeting of its country's Supreme Defense Council this morning. Anna Cunningham, CBC News, London.
4: Police in Kenya say they've arrested 8 people in connection with a deadly fire at a girls' school north of Nairobi. All of them are students at the school, and they've been detained on suspicion of arson. The fire tore through a school dormitory overnight on Wednesday, killing 16 children. Dozens more were injured. A court in Nairobi is temporarily suspending a controversial U.S. plan to set up an Ebola quarantine facility in Kenya. A high court ruled this morning that a legal challenge against the project must be heard first. The Trump administration wants to isolate exposed Americans in a third country rather than bringing them home if they develop symptoms. Meanwhile, health workers in the Democratic Republic of Congo are facing massive challenges as they fight to contain the spreading virus. Chris Ocheringa has more from Kinshasa.
8: The sound of ambulance sirens carrying Ebola victims has become very familiar in Ituri province in the northeast of the Democratic Republic of Congo. Health workers have stepped up efforts to contain the outbreak, but they face challenges like insecurity and community mistrust. Mugisa Kisembo is one of the skeptical locals.
9: Ebola haiko. Kwa sababu gani mimi nasema Ebola haiko?
10: I don't believe Ebola exists because we have seen people going to the hospital with ailments like a headache or fever, only to end up dying there. The doctors later declared that they died of Ebola. To me, that suggests that every illness is now being labeled as Ebola.
8: DRC Minister of Communication Patrick Muyaya is urging the public to avoid believing rumors about the disease.
11: Nous allons nous assurer dorénavant.
12: We are going to make sure we give the right information on national television on a daily basis. But we are also calling upon journalists, communicators, and social media influencers to relay information about the Ebola outbreak.
8: Relatives of an Ebola victim recently attacked a health facility in Ituri after being denied access to the body. Authorities say medical professionals must bury Ebola victims because the bodies are highly infectious. Another point of frustration in an already skeptical community. Chris Ochamringa for CBC News, Kinshasa.
4: The Ottawa Police Service says it has charged 2 men following a multi-jurisdictional investigation that focused on criminal harassment and the online exploitation of women, including AI-generated nude deepfakes. One of the men is facing 79 charges, and the case involves at least 24 women. We do want to warn you that the content the women describe is graphic, violent, and includes references to rape. The CBC's Kayla Hounsell has been speaking to many of them and has their stories.
13: It was very sobering.
14: We were identifying her by her initials, KS, because her identity is protected by a court-ordered publication ban. She is one of up to 25 alleged victims identified in documents currently before the court. The Ottawa Police Service says the case involves the alleged misuse of emerging technologies to create and distribute harmful sexual content without consent. CBC News has spoken with 10 women who describe violent and graphic imagery that includes their real faces in AI-generated scenes, including rape, torture, bondage, and kidnapping. They live in Nova Scotia, Ontario, and Nunavut. 60-year-old Stephen Lowe of Maitland, Nova Scotia, is facing 79 charges, including harassment, uttering threats, possessing and publishing obscene material, and child sexual abuse material. A second man is also facing charges. These allegations have not been proven in court.
15: I think Canada's is far behind on an issue that we've been aware of for about a decade.
14: Susie Dunn is the director of the Law and Technology Institute at Dalhousie University. She and KS are calling for stronger legislation. And a bill that would specifically criminalize deepfakes has been winding its way through Parliament.
13: You have people in your life that you would be devastated to hear that this happened to.
14: The women involved in this case are imploring politicians not to delay. Kayla Hounsell, CBC News, Halifax.
4: The Saskatchewan legislature is undergoing some long overdue renovations. Right now, male politicians have a private washroom with multiple stalls and urinals, but female MLAs, who make up nearly 30% of the legislature, have to share just one single stall. The CBC's Colleen Silverthorne has the story.
16: It's 2026. It's been a long time. I mean, we've had a female member. The first one was, in 1919.
17: Iris Lang has worked at Saskatchewan's legislative building for 41 years. As clerk of the assembly, she's watched the number of women elected as MLAs grow, but their bathroom space has stayed the same. One stall for everyone to share.
16: There has been a need, and now there's more and more women, and it's just equitable.
17: Long overdue, a new bathroom is nearly complete for female MLAs, with multiple stalls and a family change room. It's retaining the legislature's charm, complete with an oak fireplace and soaring windows. NDP MLA Kim Breckner says it's about time. She has a five-month-old who she brought to work this week, since MLAs don't get maternity leave. And she's not alone.
18: There's a lot of instances where we're going to have to bring our babies. And to see that kind of level of, we want you here, we're going to make these facilities available to you, it makes this a whole lot easier.
17: As for Lang, the new bathroom is in her old office. She pushed to get the project done and helped get the money, $200,000, approved. Lang plans to retire in 2 years and says it'll be a great legacy to leave behind. Colleen Silverthorne, CBC News, Regina.
4: And finally,
19: I feel like you're Indiana Jones, open a wilderness cave. It could be nothing, it could be something.
4: With tangled cobwebs hanging from the ceiling and a pleasant musky sweetness in the air, a subterranean wine vault once owned by Soviet dictator Joseph Stalin has been unsealed in Georgia. The dim cellar looks more like a sunken pirate ship than a treasure trove, but it holds 40,000 rare bottles, including some seized from the Russian Tsar's family during the 1917 revolution.
20: This cellar is an amazing cellar. In my life, I don't see the... It's like a pantheon of the wine here.
4: The Georgian government plans to auction off the historic stash to fund a world-class wine school. And that's the latest. I'm John Northcott. This is CBC News.

0: Well, good Friday morning. I'm Stephen Quinn. This is the early edition on CBC Radio 1. Thank you for being along with us. And coming up in this half hour, it is Friday, and that means political reporters Katie DeRosa and Justine Hunter will join us with our On the Ledge panel to talk about the week in politics. That and more coming your way right now. Drew Karakas is here from the CBC Vancouver newsroom.
1: Kickoff to the FIFA Men's World Cup is now less than 2 weeks away, and today the provincial government will give an update on the expected cost of hosting 7 matches at BC Place Stadium. Some business owners in New Westminster say they were given little notice of the full closure of the Stolowassom Bridge this weekend. The closure is required to allow work on a pedestrian overpass. And a landslide in eastern BC has closed the Trans-Canada Highway for more than 100 kilometres between Revelstoke and Golden. More local and regional news coming up at 7:30. Amy Bell is back with traffic and weather.
2: In Vancouver, we have a crash at 41st and Cambie, so expect some delays there. Hopefully it's out of the way soon. Otherwise, we're in great shape. Volume is easing off on Highway 1. No longer any delays out of Abbotsford through Langley. Minimal delays through the Burnaby Lake stretch and just a bit of a backup now heading on to the Ironworkers northbound. Southbound into the Massey Tunnel is slow with just the one lane, of course. And at the BC Ferries, we have a one sailing wait to Wasson to Duke Point, as well as a one sailing wait to Wasson to Swartz Bay. As Drew mentioned, Stolowassom closed this weekend, starting at 9 tonight to 5 a.m. Monday morning. And we'll also have the closure of the Georgia Street Viaduct tomorrow from 6 a.m. until 8 p.m. Cloudy out there, but we will see a few showers before we brighten up this afternoon and get into clearing skies with a high of 19. Mix of sun and cloud for the most part tomorrow, and lots of sunshine for Sunday, Monday, and Tuesday. Back with more in about 10 minutes.
0: 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It's 12 minutes after 7 o'clock on the early edition on CBC Radio 1. 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Well, lots going on in provincial politics this week, and that includes the Western Premier's Conference in Kananaskis, Alberta. We saw some tension at that meeting related in part to Alberta's separatism, in part to pipelines. And here to talk more about it, our On the Ledge panel this morning, Justine Hunter covers the legislature for the Globe and Mail, and Katie DeRosa is our CBC News legislative reporter. Good morning to both of you.
3: Morning, Stephen.
4: Good morning.
0: Good morning. Thank you both for being with us. Premier David Eby was in Alberta at the start of the week for that Western Premier's Conference. And I guess Alberta separatism or separation was the elephant in the room. And Katie, how did that impact the dialogue between premiers at that meeting?
3: Well, you know, certainly the premier was more muted compared to the last week when he called Danielle Smith a separatist premier. Actually, our colleague Matt Galloway asked EB on his program this week if he thinks Danielle Smith is a separatist. And the premier said, I don't know, but he says he disagrees with her decision to allow a referendum on whether to have a referendum on separation. But, you know, I think politically, David Eby has made Danielle Smith into his foil. Last year, it was Donald Trump over the trade war with Canada. And now it's shifted to Danielle Smith, who he says basically is getting everything she wants from Ottawa while BC gets nothing. You know, on sort of the pipeline question, you know, he's trying to say, I'm promoting BC projects, and he says that, you know, the BC projects are essentially the alley-oop, and all the federal government needs to do is slam dunk, and that would be supercharging BC's economy or the Canadian economy with BC's projects such as critical mineral mines, LNG, and so the premier is basically trying to really. I think that's why he's talking about this separatism so much, is because it's politically good for him, and it doesn't force him to give his exact position on the pipeline, which he's still kind of been evasive on.
0: Well, right, and Justine, I guess the Western premiers did come together around the building of an oil pipeline, did they not?
4: Of course. No, not as such. David Eby, of course, still opposes any plan to get a pipeline to the North Coast. And as Katie noted, he's sidestepping questions about a second pipeline to the South Coast. What we saw this week at the Western Premiers is just how this pipeline debate has become entangled in the separatist movement in Alberta. So Alberta starts out saying BC is making things worse by getting in the way of their exports. BC in turn says that Ottawa is only trying to appease Alberta because of this threat to split the country apart. Alberta's Premier Daniel Smith kicked off the pipeline conversation at the conference by saying that coastal provinces have a special obligation to be generous so her province can get access to the ports. Now, she did gloss over the fact that Canadian taxpayers have already given Alberta a pipeline to the coast to get their oil to Tidewater, and that the BC government is currently supporting efforts to squeeze more oil through that pipeline, which means more oil tankers in BC waters. So some folks might argue that that is already generous, but clearly those two issues are going to be tied up for some time.
0: Mm. And Katie, yesterday was the last day of the legislative session. What did the government achieve during the session, and what is it kicking down the road?
3: Well, yesterday, you know, NDP House Leader, all the three-party House leaders had press conferences to give their own version of what the government achieved and what it did not. NDP House Leader Mike Farnworth was asked how he described the session, and he said, stable. However, you know, when there, people are looking at the budget with a $13 billion deficit and a lot of cuts, including stalled hospital projects, stalled long-term care projects, I don't know if they would use the word stable. And as well, BC Conservative interim leader Trevor Halford says the premier has caused chaos by walking back his promise to amend DRIPA. Now, of course, that will have more consultation with First Nation and industry groups and the government over the summer, and we could see that next fall. So in terms of the budget, last night there was a confidence vote on the budget, and now it could have been a tie, but interestingly, Dallas Brody, independent MLA and leader of One BC, was absent. She admitted on social media that was a mistake. She said she was going to vote remotely, couldn't log in, sounded very complicated, but basically the government skated by without having to break the tie through the speaker. So it was basically 45 for the opposition MLAs, 46 for the government. And in terms of other legislation, the Comox Treaty, which is decades in the making, that did pass, but the Kitsilas Treaty will have to be next fall. And also we saw that FOI legislation, which Green MLA Rob Botterill says will make harder for media and opposition groups to get information from the government. So he says basically it's a sad day. So it's a mixed bag, but certainly DRIPA is the big thing that's kicked down the road.
0: All right. And Justine, you were in court this week for what might be the final days of the Cowichan Tribe's Aboriginal title case. What is the latest on that? Because we do have a Supreme Court of Canada decision that involves a New Brunswick case that may have some bearing on that.
4: Yeah, absolutely. So BC Supreme Court Justice Barbara Young, who is the one that wrote the decision that declared Aboriginal title for the Cowichan over a portion of the city of Richmond, she was asked this week to reopen that case by one of the private property owners in Richmond. Now, those arguments wrapped up, we're waiting for her decision on that. If that application is denied, then we move on to appeals to a higher court. And that's where that Supreme Court of Canada decision yesterday becomes interesting. So the court refused to hear an appeal of the Wollastoke decision out of New Brunswick. And what that means is that for now, the decision out of New Brunswick stands. And it contradicts the Cowichan decision. It says that private property ownership cannot be subject to Aboriginal title. The two do not coexist. So the province and Canada are celebrating that turn of events because they will be relying on that New Brunswick ruling to try to overturn Cowichan on appeal.
0: We spoke with Richmond Mayor Malcolm Brody yesterday when we did a remote in Richmond, and off air before we even started the interview, it was the first thing out of his mouth yesterday morning.
4: Yeah, he was actually in Victoria at Supreme Court listening to some of that debate in court, and certainly the Richmond is one of the parties to this, and they will also be happy to see the Supreme Court of Canada's decision here.
0: And Katie, we also learned this week more about the court cases which have been impacted by the Gitkatla decision and by DRIPA. What can you tell us about those?
3: Yeah, so the premier last month said there are 20 cases that have been, their legal arguments have been changed to reflect the Gitkatla decision, which of course is a different decision from the Cowichan case, but relates to basically government's consultation in that case over mining. But basically what the premier says is that it sets the precedent that now all BC laws have to align with DRIPA. And so the premier in his from questioning from Trevor Halford gave two examples of some of the cases where DRIPA has been included in legal arguments. And they're ones that you wouldn't expect, such as an ICBC injury claim and a class action lawsuit related to historical sexual abuse at a all-girls school. So it's very complicated to go into the arguments. But basically what Trevor Halford, interim leader of the BC Conservatives, says is it shows that DRIPA is having all these unintended consequences and basically is why the premier has backtracked on his promise to amend it. So the premier basically was saying that that's why he insists it is important to amend DRIPA, but that it needs to be done in the right way, which is why that consultation will happen over the summer. But certainly, as Justine mentioned, that other court case is really hanging over couches. Mm-hmm. So these two court cases are still really impacting BC's strategy and BC's direction on Indigenous reconciliation.
0: And Justine, tomorrow the BC Conservatives will learn who their new leader is. We have been speaking with those candidates, and we're going to speak with Uri Fulmer today, although at 8 o'clock the voting ends, so that'll have no bearing whatsoever on the way anybody is voting. But what are you watching for?
4: Well, when John Rustad was forced out as party leader, he left a party that was really being torn apart by two forces. So there's the centrists who want to make this party into a big tent free enterprise coalition that might look a lot like the former BC Liberal Party, mm-hmm. where both federal liberals and federal conservatives can come together to fight the NDP. And then there are more right-leaning forces who identify strictly with the Conservative Party of Canada. And so we'll find out on Saturday night which direction the party's members want to go. So if they end up with a leader who is Peter Miliband, Carolyn Elliott, or Ian Black, I think it will be that broader tent party that emerges. If Carolyn Findlay or Uri Fulmer at top the ballot, I think we'll see a more explicitly conservative party, particularly on those social issues that divided Mr. Rustad's caucus in the first place. So that will set the stage for just what the next BC election will look like.
0: All right. Thank you both, as always, for the time, and enjoy your weekend. We'll talk next week.
3: Thanks, Stephen.
4: Thanks, you too.
0: Take care. That's our On the Ledge panel. Justine Hunter covers the legislature for the Globe and Mail. Katie DeRosa, our CBC News legislative reporter, 22 minutes after 7 o'clock. And Amy Bell back with traffic and weather.
5: Yeah, we still have a crash at 41st and Cambie in Vancouver, so expect it to be sluggish there. It is heavy southbound into the Massey Tunnel with just the one lane this morning. Moderate delays on Highway 91, the east-west connector, and just building for the Richmond Bridges. Still seeing some slowdowns through the Burnaby Lake stretch of Highway 1 and a little sluggish heading into the Cassiar Tunnels for the ironworkers. Cloudy out there right now, but we'll brighten up and we'll get into clearing skies.
0: Amy, thank you. 23 minutes after 7 o'clock. And tomorrow, as we just mentioned, the BC Conservative Party will reveal the winning candidate in its leadership race. In the run-up to the vote, the Early Edition has requested interviews with all of the candidates, including Carolyn Findlay. And despite several requests, we were unable to schedule an interview with her team. And so instead, we're going to play a little bit of her interview with On the Coast last February, right after the provincial budget was announced and shortly after she announced her campaign for the leadership. On the Coast guest host Michelle Elliott began by asking Carolyn Findlay just why she wanted to run.
6: Well, first of all, the job is open. But secondly, I am a conservative by conviction, not by convenience. I think that's important. The people I have been speaking to, both members and prospective members, want a conservative to lead the Conservative Party of BC. That may sound odd in a way, but there are a number of candidates who have strong BC Liberal backgrounds. Now, I supported that party as well at one time when it was the only viable alternative to the NDP. But the BC Liberal Party failed. The BC United Party failed. This party, the Conservative Party of BC, in its most current iteration, is the official opposition and the one best poised to make a difference and bring about change in British Columbia.
7: The BC Conservative leadership job is open, as you said, and it's open because of internal turmoil in the party and John Rustad having to resign. How would you deal with division within the BC Conservative Party?
6: I think I'm uniquely placed to deal with it because I was chief opposition whip in the federal Conservative Party for 2.5 years. And it was a caucus 3 times the size. You were always going to have a divergence of opinion. The unique part of caucus life, if you will, is that you should be respecting each other, have respectful professional dialogue, find your commonality of purpose. I think that is based in relationships. I'm prepared to put that time in. I think one leads by example. And I believe that I can do that because I've demonstrated that in the past, and I believe I can do it again.
7: You talked about the BC budget, and you talked about what the issues were with that, the increased spending, the deficit, and as you said, lack of commensurate increase in services. How would you deal with a $13.3 billion deficit?
6: You have to bring in efficiencies in government. You have to do proper reviews where you look at how much money is being spent and what the outcomes are. And what I see in this NDP government is they don't do that. They throw money at issues. They choose their priorities of spending. That is what governments do. They do not create wealth. They prioritize spending. But so many of the programs they brought in are ideologically driven, not outcome driven. So I would be reviewing that. I would be bringing in greater efficiencies. I would tie it to outcomes. And if a program isn't working, then you either scrap it or repurpose it. You don't just let it go on and on. Also, there seems to be a proliferation of no-bid contracts being signed, like the recent one with Mike McGee, who was chief of staff to Gregor Robertson when he was mayor of Vancouver, and he also was on David Eby's transition team. He's just been awarded another, not the first, no-bid contract with the government. That's not the way to do it. You contract with the people who will deliver the results you're looking for with taxpayer money in mind to get the best value for the money you spend.
0: That is Carolyn Findlay speaking with the CBC's Michelle Elliott last February. Now, Carolyn Findlay is a BC Conservative leader candidate. Later this morning, coming up at 8:10, just over half an hour from now, Yuri Fulmer is going to join us in studio. He is the final leadership candidate to join the early edition for an interview. As I said, we did extend an invitation repeatedly to Carolyn Findlay, but she is the one candidate who did not agree to an interview with us. So you can watch all of those earlier interviews on CBC British Columbia's YouTube page. The winning candidate, as we said, will be unveiled tomorrow in Vancouver. Now, Crystalie Ramlakhan joins us with a look at business. Good morning to you.
8: Hey, good morning, Stephen.
0: I keep hearing the words technical recession tossed around this morning. Tell us where that's coming from.
8: Yes. So Statistics Canada released new data this morning and says economic growth stalled in the first quarter, leading to a second consecutive decline in real gross domestic product. And that meets some definitions for a technical recession, though not all economists are convinced that label is necessary right now. So real gross domestic product by expenditure was essentially unchanged when you look at it a quarter over quarter basis. But, you know, BMO chief economist Doug Porter says the economy has been struggling to grow since the start of the trade war, and higher imports of gold dragged down activity in the quarter, and exports were mildly negative. But, you know, early estimates for real GDP in April call for a sharp rebound as the mining, quarrying, and oil and gas sectors returned to growth. And the Bank of Canada will be scrutinizing these latest figures ahead of its next interest rate decision on June 10th. And Porter says these soft figures should really throw a wet blanket over this rate hike talk. Meanwhile, U.S. stock markets are up today on expectations the U.S. and Iran will agree to extend their ceasefire. So oil prices have slipped but remain above pre-war levels. And analysts warn the potential ceasefire extension should be viewed with caution, though, as it's going to take some time for oil supplies to recover.
0: All right. Crystalie, we'll leave it there this morning. Thank you so much, and you have a great weekend.
8: All right. Thanks, Stephen. You too.
0: Take care. That's Crystalie Ramlakhan, who's been bringing us the business all week, and Amy Bell back with traffic.
3: New crash in Delta at Eastbound on Highway 17 just before 80th Street. Not causing any major delays, but certainly something to be aware of. We also still have that crash in Vancouver at 41st and Cambie. Dealing with moderate delays on Highway 91, the east-west connector, but it is eased off for the Alex Fraser. We're also seeing things building for the Stalawasim and for the Queensboro Bridge, but all in all, a very easygoing morning commute. We're still seeing clouds, though, even a risk of showers, but then later on this afternoon, we'll get into some sunshine. I'll have another look coming up in about 10 minutes.
0: All right. Amy, thank you so much. And coming up, Canada will announce its World Cup roster this weekend, or this afternoon, rather, pardon me. And coming up in our ongoing series, The Pitch, Vancouver's Road to the World Cup, we're going to look at just what that roster could be. Samir Karim will be here after sports. Stay with us right now. It is 7:30, time for the CBC Local News with Drew Karakas.
1: Good morning. It's 13 degrees with some scattered showers around the region. The BC government is expected to release an updated cost estimate today as Vancouver prepares to host seven of the upcoming FIFA World Cup matches. As Karen Larson reports, the update comes less than 2 weeks before the first match gets underway.
9: Ever since the province and city agreed to support Vancouver's bid to become one of 16 North American host cities, the price tag for taxpayers has only gone one way, up. In 2023, it was roughly $46 million per game. A year later, an estimated $83 million per game, revised to $89 million per game last year.
10: Of course, the real bill is going to come after the games are done.
9: Sports economist Moshe Lander says he expects the estimates released Friday will continue the upward trend, with the final accounting that comes once FIFA leaves town having potential to be the real shocker.
10: I would not be surprised if this thing is kissing $1 billion by the time all is said and done.
9: Security costs are expected to be the biggest line item. On that front, the Vancouver 2010 Olympics may serve as a cautionary tale. There, the original security cost estimate of $175 million ended up ballooning to $900 million. Karen Larson, CBC News, Vancouver.
1: The new Stolowassom Bridge between U.S. Minster and Surrey will be closed to traffic this weekend as crews install a pedestrian overpass. It's the second closure in as many weeks, and some business owners in U.S. Minster say they have received little notice about the traffic disruptions. Angeline Prakash is with the Downtown New West Business Improvement Association.
11: There are some concerns around the closure related to the impact of traffic patterns that will occur and how that impacts, customer behavior and even things like deliveries and things like that for businesses.
1: The BC government says it's trying to minimize disruptions. Work related to the new bridge is expected to continue for months. The Trans-Canada Highway in eastern BC has been closed between Revelstoke and Golden. A landslide came down onto the roadway yesterday in Glacier National Park. Drive BC says the closure affects a stretch of more than 140 kilometers of Highway 1, and there's no available detour around the slide. Another update is expected at 9 this morning. The planned LNG facility that will provide liquefied natural gas to Germany under a deal announced this week could increase BC's greenhouse gas emissions. The agreement would see 1 million metric tons of LNG shipped to Europe every year. More from the CBC's Tara Carman.
12: The Thulisam's LNG project would increase BC's annual greenhouse gas emissions by 6 to 8%, according to CBC News calculations. The deal would account for 1/12 of the project's full capacity. The numbers are based on a federal assessment of the project. They include emissions from extracting and moving the gas and the operation of the facility itself. How many emissions are produced depends on the power source. The plant would be connected to the BC Hydro grid, which would help it achieve net zero emissions. But it's not clear when that would happen, and until it does, it would rely on gas for power. Proponents say LNG represents a win for the planet because it would replace dirtier forms of energy like coal in other countries. But experts say that's far from clear because countries like China are replacing coal with renewables, and there's no guarantee the LNG produced would be cost competitive. No final investment decision on the project has been made. Tara Carman, CBC News, Vancouver.
1: A person who describes himself as an outdoors advocate is calling for more investment in BC parks. He's planning to make his case as part of next year's budget preparations. Shivani Joshi has more.
13: It's no secret that the system right now is in a pretty bad place.
14: Steve Jones is an outdoors advocate presenting to the province as part of BC's 2027 budget consultations. He says overcrowded campgrounds and aging infrastructure are making it harder for families and visitors to access parks.
13: It's kind of ironic that we're in this situation where the government is spending so much money in all of their tourism strategies to try and get people to come to BC. But then when they arrive, there's so little investment in the campgrounds and in the trails.
14: Jones is also criticizing what he calls a lack of transparency around BC Parks funding and visitor data. In a statement, the Ministry of Environment says BC Parks has faced unprecedented pressure from extreme weather and rising operating costs. Since 2017, the province says it has invested about $200 million into campground expansions, trail upgrades, and accessibility. Shivani Joshi, CBC News, Vancouver.
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0: Drew, thank you so much. Drew Carrick is in the CBC Vancouver newsroom, and a very good Friday morning to you. It's the 29th of May. I'm Stephen Quinn. This is the early edition on CBC Radio 1. Thank you for being along with us. And Amy's here with traffic and weather.
15: Yeah, cleared the crash at Cambium 41st. We just have this one problem. It's eastbound Highway 17 west of 80th, but is not causing any major delays at this point. Barely any delays, actually. It is just a bit busier now for the North Shore and Richmond bridges. Still seeing some volume for the Queensborough. Little sluggish at times through the Burnaby Lake stretch of Highway 1 and busy southbound into the Massey Tunnel. But all in all, it has been a very well-behaved morning commute. If that changes, though, you can always text me at 236-330-2623. As for the weather, we are looking at clouds and a chance of showers still, but sort of around lunchtime, we'll start to see things brightening up and we'll see more sunshine as we head further into the afternoon. We'll get up to about 19 degrees, dropping to 10 overnight. And then tomorrow, a mix of sun and cloud to start, and then we'll see things getting even clearer, sunnier as the afternoon progresses, and more sunshine for Sunday, Monday, and Tuesday, with those temperatures getting up into the high teens to low 20s.
0: All right, Amy, thank you so much. It is 24 minutes before 8 o'clock. Paul McGowan joins us now from CBC Sports. Good morning to you.
16: Good morning, Stephen.
0: Let us begin with the CFL because we got some big news yesterday ahead of the final day of the preseason.
16: A new media rights deal, yeah, for the league, announced yesterday by Commissioner Stuart Johnston. On its face, it's a win for the league. Johnston himself would not confirm numbers, but reporting from Sportsnet says that the new deal represents a 60% increase over the last deal. It broadens the distribution of games. You have YouTube taking on preseason games, streaming service DAZN taking on some regular season games. And Johnston said yesterday that the CFL did not lack for interest in those media rights.
17: There is a significant increase. I'm just not going to go further than that. What I can say is that the value that the CFL can offer was duly recognized. We feel very good where we landed. And you watch the media industry. Right now, there is a lot of downward pressure on media rights, entertainment, and sport. I'm very pleased to say that we bucked that trend and we feel very good where we've gotten to.
16: That new deal kicks in 2027, so next season. The Lions, by the way, are part of that slate of four preseason games tonight. They're in Winnipeg to face the Bombers.
0: All right, and let's finish up on tennis, which is big news for the French Open.
16: What a day for Victoria Mboko. She wins her second round match, but that is not what reporters were asking about afterward. That is because Serena Williams appears ready to make a comeback to tennis, and she wants to do it, according to reports, as part of a doubles pairing with Mboko. And so all of a sudden, in the middle of a Grand Slam, 19-year-old Victoria Mboko has to answer questions about maybe playing next to one of the best of all time.
18: Me and Serena have stayed in touch, which is really, really nice because, you know, I really look up to her. And I mean, the fact that she even knows me is very, it's very exciting. But I feel like if she's ready to come back on her own terms, then I feel like it's up to her to announce that.
16: Expertly handled by Mboko there. We will find out soon whether the comeback is official. Serena is apparently targeting the Queen's Club Championships for that comeback, and those start in just under 2 weeks. Mboko, by the way, in the middle of all of this, will play her third round match at the French Open tomorrow.
0: All right. Paul, thank you so much, and you have a great weekend.
16: Thanks, Stephen. You too.
0: Take care. That's Paul McGowan from CBC Sports. It's 21 minutes before 8 o'clock on the early edition on CBC Radio 1. Well, today we're finally going to learn who is on Canada's World Cup roster. And on this edition of The Pitch, Vancouver's run to the World Cup, our Zamir Karim is here with what to expect. Good morning to you.
19: Good morning, Stephen.
0: So Canada's played in two other World Cups previously. How have they done in previous tournaments?
19: The simple answer is not very well. Canada previously played in 1986 in Mexico and Qatar in 2022, but they've never won a game at the tournament, and until November 27, 2022, they never scored a goal at the World Cup. But that's when former Vancouver Whitecap Alfonso Davies scored for Canada in a game against Croatia. Canada went on to lose that game, but that goal has changed the tone of soccer in this country ever since. Canada's first ever World Cup squad in 1986 had lots of BC connections, among them Bob Leonarduzzi. And I wanted to learn from him what that team was like and how far soccer has come in this country over the last 40 years.
20: I mean, it's night and day. It's 40 years, which is a long time. But our team prepared without the benefit of having most of the players playing in a league. And we had a couple of players abroad. I was playing indoor soccer in Tacoma, which a number of the other players were, which was something that came about after the demise of the NASL. But it's not proper preparation for going to the World Cup.
19: So comparing 1986 to now, Canada will put together a team made up of players from some of the top clubs around the world. And most of those players, they developed domestically, stars like Alphonso Davies and another former Whitecap, Ali Ahmed. And at this time around, even soccer stars who've chosen to play for Canada when they've had opportunities to play for other countries. But I'll get to that part shortly.
0: All right. And speaking of Alphonso Davies, some major injuries recently and his status. Is it known whether he's going to play?
19: Well, yeah, it is a little bit now. And Alphonso Davies has dealt with two significant injuries over the last year. Back in March 2025, Davies suffered an ACL tear while playing for Canada. That required surgery, and he missed about 8 months of action for his club team, Bayern Munich. And he didn't return to action until last December. Now, that injury caused some pretty major disputes between his club team, Bayern Munich, and Canada, including a possible lawsuit. But then earlier this year, after Davies was back on the pitch for his current team, Bayern Munich, he suffered another injury, a pulled hamstring, and he's been sidelined ever since. But this time that was in that Bayern Munich uniform. Now, he's been called up to the Canadian training camp. He is expected to play. And for more information, I reached Brendan Dunlop. He's the co-founder and director of content for the publication Canada Soccer Daily.
21: The rivalry between European clubs and national federations, regardless of what nation that is as old as time. And as there's been more money in the game, it's only gotten worse, leaning in the favor of the clubs who, you know, pay the wages for these players. And Bayern Munich have made a very sizable investment recently in Alphonso Davies, yet again committing to one of the best fullbacks in the world. And they want to ensure that they have this player to meet all of their objectives in the very near future. So Bayern Munich really want to manage the situation. They've been very vocal about being in the lead and having a real say in the decision for him to play for Canada or not at this World Cup. So I do think that Canada soccer find themselves on the back foot and in a very unfortunate position as co-host for the World Cup, where the face of your tournament, the face of your program is truly, you know, his rehabilitation has been in control of his club's hands. But I also understand why Bayern Munich want to do that.
19: Hmm. Now, Stephen, Alphonso Davies, just before that injury in February 2025, he signed a new contract with Bayern Munich worth 120 million euros. So safe to say Bayern has a lot that they want to control when it comes to his preparation and his ability to focus on playing in Bayern versus his ability to play for Canada. Now, he will be on the Canadian team and will likely be the captain. Head coach Jesse Marsh, he addressed the situation earlier this week from the team's training camp in Charlotte, North Carolina.
22: He's really excited. He's really excited to get back with the team. He's really excited to you know, push in this World Cup, to get himself ready. So, you know, I'm even the one who said to him, you know, take a few days after your treatment and before you come with us to clear your head, to make sure that emotionally and psychologically you are recharged, because when we get him here, it's going to be full steam ahead.
19: So, Steven?
23: He will.
0: All right. Where is that from?
19: That's Jim Robson from 1994, the Stanley Cup Finals, speaking about Trevor Linden.
0: Oh, okay.
19: Who got chopped down by Mark Messier in that series.
0: Yes.
19: Now, we know that Davies won't play at Madison Square Gardens on Tuesday night, but he will be ready for the two games that will be here in Vancouver. That's the first game on June 18th against Qatar.
0: All right. So who else is going to be on the Canadian roster then?
19: Well, so Canada has 32 players vying for 26 spots, and making the selection is more complicated because of several key injuries, like the one with Davies. Players have been fighting to get back into game shape. And Brendan Donlop says some of these key players that Canada needs may not be at 100% before the tournament.
21: The sad reality of this home World Cup is while this Canada squad on paper is stronger than it's ever been, the team that Jesse Marsh has available, certainly for that opener June 12th, is highly unlikely to be his strongest side. We haven't seen star center back Moise Bombido at all in 2026. He was supposed to have recovered and come back to play for Nice after a leg fracture that was quite the same as Tejan Buchanan, who suffered a leg break in the Copa America in 2024 and has recovered to become a very key piece on the wing. And thankfully, Tejan Buchanan is healthy, but center back is a very important position. And Moise Bombido has quickly become one of the best defenders in North America. So for him to not be up to speed, he certainly won't be at 100%. And he hasn't played in this Canada squad for quite some time now.
19: Also, former Whitecap Ali Ahmed has been nursing a bad ankle, but he'll be ready for game one. Jonathan David will lead Canada on the attacking side, but he's hoping to have a better World Cup than he did a club season. David only scored 6 goals this past season after a move to the Italian club Juventus. One Vancouver Whitecap has a chance to make the team. That's center back Ralph Prizo. He's at training camp, and he's been a bright spot for the Whitecaps over the last couple seasons. But two of the most interesting stories to me, Stephen, are Alfie Jones and Marcelo Flores. Now, both have previously played for other countries. Alfie Jones was born and raised in England, but has Canadian citizenship through his grandmother, born in Alberta. The other player, attacker Marcelo Flores, he's born in Georgetown, Ontario, to a Canadian mother and Mexican father. He spent the last 7 years competing for Mexico before making the decision in February to make a one-time transfer of allegiance to play for Canada. Now, Flores is considered an X factor for Canada at this World Cup and is likely to be selected and is really exciting for the coach.
0: All right. And in our history of Canada's participation in the World Cup, we have never won a game and we have scored 1 goal. So what are chances? What are Canada's chances this time around?
19: Well, according to a Canadian player, former Canadian player and coach Bob Leterduzzi, Canada has got a great team this time around. But that first game against Bosnia-Herzegovina in Toronto on June 12th will set the tone.
20: We are deeper than we've ever been before, mostly because of players playing in MLS and abroad, and we didn't have a deep squad in 1986. So, yeah, I'm excited about the potential of what this team can do. And I think that first game that most people assume was going to be against Italy, but and much to my chagrin, it's not either. But Bosnia are a good side, and they needed to actually beat Italy. So that's going to be a real test in there.
19: Now, as we heard, Brendan Dunlop definitely agrees that this is Canada's best team, as does Canada's current coach, Jesse Marsh. He told the media earlier this week that this is the most talented Canadian squad ever. And most soccer analysts' opinions, Canada should win at least one game, and they have a good chance to get out of the group and make it to the knockout stage.
0: All right. Zamir, thank you so much.
19: Anytime.
0: Zamir Karim, and he is one half of the production team that has put together our series on the World Cup. It is following the World Cup. It's called The Pitch, Vancouver's Run to the World Cup. So Lawrence Watt and Zamir Karim has been putting it together, and it's been great to have. 11 minutes before 8 o'clock, Amy's back with traffic and weather.
15: Yeah, we're in great shape. Looks like they've cleared the crash on Highway 17. Oh, no, they haven't, but volume is completely eased off, so it's Highway 17 at 80th, but not causing any delays. We're still seeing a bit of a volume for the Queensboro. Southbound into the Massey Tunnel is very slow and a little bit busier now for the North Shore bridges. Cloudy out there, but around lunchtime, that'll change. We'll start to see blue sky, even further clearing in the afternoon, and we'll get up to 19 degrees. Back with more in about 10 minutes.
0: Amy, thank you.

0: Well, the planned opening of the overdose prevention site in Yaletown next week has been postponed, and this after opponents held a rally yesterday. It was supposed to open in the 900 block of Helmkin Street, and there was previously an OPS in Yaletown, which closed earlier this year. Now, Health Minister Josie Osborne said in a statement Wednesday that she had heard concerns from City Council, from business, and from community partners, and many of those community and business groups who rallied yesterday were pushing for proper consultation, as they called it, moving forward. Well, Royce Schwinn is the president and CEO of Destination Vancouver. He was one of the speakers, and Royce joins us this morning. Good morning to you.
1: Good morning, and thanks for having me on.
0: Thanks for taking the time with us. Minister Osborne has said that there is currently no planned date for the opening of the site, but we're told it has been postponed and not canceled altogether. Does that feel like a positive step for you?
1: It's very much a positive step for the community at large, given where that site is and given the lack of meaningful consultation. We've heard the site has been paused. We've heard the site has been canceled altogether. So we're not actually clear on the true status of the site. Nonetheless, it is about true and proper consultation, given what happened the last two times an OPS location was opened.
0: You spoke yesterday about what you have been hearing from tourists. Can you share some of that concern?
1: Absolutely. It's heartbreaking to hear what people say about your city and the comments that we've received. And I've got a couple here, and I can read them to you. And these are word for word. And I shared them with the group yesterday, the rally. Mm-hmm. One of them: homeless and mental health problems are everywhere. I saw many of these people on Robson Street, in Gastown, and on Granville Street. There was seemingly a homeless person every block, and a few of them were cooking drugs in the open. At one point, I was aggressively yelled at by someone with serious mental health problems. If I had kids with me, I would be seriously concerned about how they would take an encounter like that. And the last one that I had shared, of three of them: Vancouver used to be nice. Now, why so dirty? So many homeless people, people injecting drugs, passed out on the street, loud sirens. It is living off past reputation. Save your money. These are comments in the public domain about our city. They're heartbreaking to hear. And, you know, just to be clear, there was nobody in that room that did not want people to get help. That was not ever the issue. This is about the perception of the city and how we are treating people who actually need help and consulting the community. For which that's the business. It's where we're doing, where we're having visitors come through, where we're having businesses who serve visitors and community.

0: This fabulous group of volunteers who show up every season. There are over 200 of them, and they are in the downtown area, primarily in the convention area, and also down by Waterfront Station. And the comments that they get from visitors based on what they've seen, and we have now included in our briefing with them how to answer those questions and what we're trying to do as a community to help. This was the very first year that we actually had the VPD show up at the opening briefing that we do every season to share the VPD perspective, tips on being safe, those kinds of things. We've never had to do that. This program has been running almost 30 years.
1: Groups yesterday were pushing for what they called meaningful and comprehensive consultation, which is something you say was lacking when the OPS, when the overdose prevention site was planned. What does that look like, meaningful and comprehensive consultation?
0: It is actually spending the time to sit down with all of the affected residents, with all of the businesses, and listening firsthand to the daily activity that happens down there, the daily concerns, the daily experiences. My comments yesterday, what I hear repeatedly is the underlying theme is the lack of meaningful consultation has completely damaged trust. So there is no trust in the community right now. The community, quite frankly, is quite angry by the way that this went down. And they're saying you cannot do what you did the last two times. So you've got to sit down. You've got to take our concerns seriously. Everybody wants a solution here. So that's not the question. But how it's being done, that's not right.
1: You say that the healthcare part of this is not in your lane. And according to Vancouver Coastal Health, the downtown core has the second highest rate of overdose deaths in the region. 94 deaths recorded last year. And so people who use drugs in the area will continue to have access to a mobile site that offers limited services. What solution do you want to see when it comes to a comprehensive approach, something that could help avoid more of those drug deaths?
0: Again, it would be unfair of me to comment because I'm not an expert on that. All I could say was, or all I, pardon me, all I could say is that what has been going on clearly is not working. And that is what people keep saying. We keep seeming to return to the same way of trying to help people, and yet we're not seeing a difference. I don't know what the answers are. It's not in our lane to comment on that, and I wouldn't want to do that. It would be
1: But it
0: it
1: is
0: would
1: the
0: be
1: heart of the
0: unfair.
1: matter. I mean, the heart of the matter is, we are now 10 years into a public health emergency, that is at the root of all of this, is it not?
0: That's clearly what it is, and that is what the reckoning has to be, and that's what Vancouver Coastal Health, all levels of government have to work together and deal with. And everything I'm saying is things that have been said a thousand times.
1: Sure.
0: Nobody can understand why then we don't seem to want to do something different about it. And that's what's causing the frustration on the ground with business community, with residents at large.
1: But again, I mean, have you seen anything that looks more like a solution to you? And again, I understand that you're there to represent the business community and to speak for the business community, but do you not feel, some sort of obligation to help craft a solution?
0: Well, we can craft a solution based on the work that we do in the tourism industry. But as it relates to walking into healthcare solutions and those kinds of things, we're not trained, we're not equipped, and we're not experts in that place. And we would not want to pass off an emotion of how we feel as an effect or an opinion on how to fix it.
1: I certainly appreciate that. Thank you very much for the time. We appreciate it, Royce. Thank you.
0: Thank you. Thanks for having me on.
1: You take care. That's Royce Chuen, who is a president and CEO of Destination Vancouver, one of the speakers at that overdose prevention that well the event held by Destination Vancouver. Thank you. It is 2 minutes before 8 o'clock on the early edition, and Amy Bell is back with traffic and weather.
2: We have got a new crash westbound on Hastings at Willingdon in Burnaby, so expect some delays there. Eastbound Highway 17 west of 80th, there was an earlier crash, not causing any problems, but crews are still on scene. And we're looking at some clouds right now, but I promise you, it will clear up right around lunchtime. We'll see things beginning to clear, and we'll see even more sunshine by the afternoon. High of 19, back with more right after the news.
1: Amy, thank you. And Drew Karakas is here with some local news headlines.
3: The new Stolowassom Bridge between New Westminster and Surrey will be closed to all traffic once again this weekend. The closure is needed to allow the installation of a new pedestrian bridge, but many

0: Nearby business owners say they were given little advance notice. The BC government will release its updated cost estimate today as Vancouver prepares to host the first of seven World Cup matches. Last year, organizers projected the cost of hosting the games at BC Place Stadium would be about $624 million. Well, that number is expected to rise. And a popular provincial park near Pemberton will be closed to the public for a number of weeks this year. Local First Nation says its request for a longer closure period was turned down. More local news coming up at 8:30.
1: Drew, thank you so much. We have got lots to come in the last half hour of our program today. John Rustad stepped down as BC's Conservative leader last December, and after months of campaigning, the party's next leader is going to be announced tomorrow. As a matter of fact, 8 o'clock is when the voting closes for Conservative Party members. They're doing electronic voting. They'll be tallying up all of those ballots. We've invited all of the candidates onto this program for an interview. We have managed to speak with three of them so far. Uri Fulmer will be the fourth. Carolyn Finley, we heard from a little bit earlier from an earlier interview she did. She has not been able to schedule a time to join us on the program. So Uri Fulmer will be our guest. Lots to talk about with him. He believes that he's got the business and leadership experience to bring common sense governance back to BC. To talk about whether he'll be the next leader of the Conservative Party. A lot of people watching this, especially given how close the Conservatives came to forming a government in the last provincial election. So that and much more coming your way in the next half hour of the Early Edition. Do stay with us. World Report is next.
2: This is World Report. Good morning, I'm John Northcott. Breaking news this hour, an Ontario man accused of running an international suicide kit business has pleaded guilty to 14 counts of counseling or aiding suicide. 60-year-old Kenneth Law entered his pleas within the last hour in a Newmarket courtroom. The former hotel cook was arrested in 2023 for running a series of websites targeting vulnerable individuals. In exchange for his guilty pleas, prosecutors plan to withdraw 14 first-degree murder charges. Law has been linked to dozens of suicides across Canada and around the world. Also breaking this morning, Canada has slipped into a technical recession. New data from Statistics Canada shows economic growth stalled in the first quarter, with gross domestic product turning slightly negative on an annualized basis. It marks the second straight quarter of economic contraction. The agency blames a weak month of resource extraction and higher gold imports for dragging down the numbers. However, it paints a mixed picture, with early estimates pointing to a sharp economic rebound in April. U.S. officials are signaling that a major deal with Iran is close, but so far there is no green light from the White House, and Iran's semi-official news agency reports a deal has been neither finalized nor confirmed. The CBC's Willie Lowry's in Jerusalem. So, Willie, what's the latest on the talk of a deal?
3: John, it appears that a deal is close. U.S. sources confirmed yesterday that an agreement had been reached that would extend this fragile ceasefire for another 60 days, but President Donald Trump wanted a little more time to ruminate on it before signing it. Speaking at Joint Base Andrews, Vice President J.D. Vance seemed to push back on that notion.
4: We've already decimated their conventional military, and we're in a position where we could substantially set back their nuclear program, not just during the term of this president, but over the long term. That's a very, very good thing for the American people. So we're not there yet, but we're very close and we're going to keep on working at it.
3: The broad contours of the deal center around the conflict ending and the Strait of Hormuz reopening. The two countries would then keep working over the coming months on the fate of Iran's enriched uranium and the country's nuclear program.
2: So, Willie, how is Israel responding to the possibility that a deal could be close?
3: A big question in all of these negotiations is whether it will include Lebanon or not. The Israeli military in recent days has significantly ramped up its operations there. Prime Minister Benjamin Netanyahu ordered the IDF to intensify its campaign in southern Lebanon. Israeli troops have crossed over the Litani River that cuts across much of southern Lebanon. And on Thursday, the Israeli military hit a Beirut suburb for the first time in several weeks. Israel has also intensified its operations in Gaza. Netanyahu ordered the military to take control of 70% of the territory, John, that's significantly more than was agreed upon in last October's ceasefire deal.
2: The CBC's Willie Lowry in Jerusalem. Thanks, Willie.
3: My pleasure.
2: And just as Willie and I were talking, I've just been handed some breaking news on that same story. This being sent out on social media by the U.S. president, saying that Iran will complete the immediate removal and or detonation of any mines that are left. Ships caught in the strait, that's the Strait of Hormuz, due to our amazing and unprecedented naval blockade, which will now be lifted, can start the process of heading home, end quote. This from the U.S. president saying he'll be meeting now in the Situation Room to make a final determination on any potential ceasefire and deal with Iran. This would be whatever they have worked out with negotiators and now waiting for the final word from the White House. We'll continue to update that for you on CBC News across all its platforms.
5: The one thing that we can say with confidence thus far is the survivors were failed by the government. Mm-hmm. And I hope that we can do the best that we can do in getting answers and getting the truth to the American people.
2: Congressman James Comer speaking ahead of a meeting of the House Oversight Committee. Now, the committee is hearing from former U.S. Attorney General Pam Bondi. Unlike her last appearance in February, when she was still the nation's top prosecutor, Bondi is currently testifying behind closed doors. But survivors of sex offender Jeffrey Epstein are there looking for answers. The CBC's Katie Nicholson has more from Washington.
6: So we're hoping to get a lot of information from Bondi if she's willing to speak.
7: Charlene Rochard won't be allowed in the hearing room, but the Canadian Epstein survivor will be waiting for answers outside.
6: We're just basically asking for truth, accountability, and some meaningful action, clear answers, and some transparency about the redaction process.
7: U.S. President Donald Trump dismissed Pam Bondi from her role as Attorney General in April. Bondi had been subpoenaed to appear under oath before the House Oversight Committee. But justice officials argued that was moot because she was no longer in the job. Instead, Bondi is appearing before the committee behind closed doors for a transcribed interview.
8: Attorney General Price, Bondi,
9: no, can I finish my answer?
7: At Bondi's last congressional hearing in February, a Democratic representative asked her to turn around and apologize to the Epstein survivors behind her. Bondi refused.
9: I'm not going to get in the gutter for her theatrics.
6: It felt like I was a little kid again, just asking for somebody to acknowledge me.
7: This morning, Rochard and other survivors will have dozens of volumes of the Epstein files with them on Capitol Hill, with potential investigative leads marked inside.
6: We are there for, I guess, a reminder of what actually needs to be done.
7: But they aren't guaranteed any answers, and the former attorney general won't be under oath. Katie Nicholson, CBC News, Washington.
2: A court in Kenya is ordering a temporary suspension of a U.S. military Ebola quarantine facility. The Trump administration plans to use the site to isolate American citizens who may have been exposed to the deadly virus while working in Africa. Under the policy, if those workers develop symptoms, they would be banned from entering the United States. The dispute comes as more countries move to impose strict Ebola-related travel restrictions. Now, the World Health Organization is urging borders to remain open, warning that locking down travel makes it harder to manage the outbreak. Tedros Adhanom Ghebreyesus is the WHO's Secretary General.
10: When countries are transparently reporting their cases, when you ban travel, it doesn't encourage them, because other countries then will say, okay, if I'm going to be sanctioned, or if there will be a ban imposed on me, travel ban, then they might ask, why do I even report early?
2: Canada is among those tightening its borders. Ottawa has suspended entry visas for residents coming from the Democratic Republic of Congo, Uganda, and South Sudan, while forcing returning Canadians into a strict 21-day quarantine. So far, the Central African outbreak has surged past 1,000 presumed cases and more than 260 deaths. Police in Kenya say they have arrested 8 people in connection with a deadly fire at a girls' school north of Nairobi. All of them are students at the school and have been detained on suspicion of arson. The fire tore through a school dormitory overnight on Wednesday, killing 16 children. Dozens more were injured.
11: Oh my gosh.
12: What is
11: no
12: that?
11: Way. No freaking way.
12: What is that?
13: Something exploded.
2: An eyewitness records the moment a heavy lift rocket owned by billionaire Jeff Bezos explodes on a Florida launch pad. The uncrewed New Glenn rocket exploded during a routine engine test at Cape Canaveral. The massive next-generation rocket is the exact vehicle Blue Origin plans to use to launch lunar landers to the moon for NASA. Company officials are downplaying the blast, saying that the rocket merely experienced an anomaly. Bezos says all launch pad personnel are accounted for and safe. The Saskatchewan legislature is undergoing some long overdue renovations. Right now, male politicians have a private washroom with multiple stalls and urinals. But female MLAs, make up nearly 30% of the legislature, have to share just one single stall. The CBC's Colleen Silverthorne has the story.
12: Iris Lang has worked at Saskatchewan's legislative building for 41 years. As clerk of the assembly, she's watched the number of women elected as MLAs grow, but their bathroom space has stayed the same. One stall for everyone to share.
13: There has been a need, and now there's more and more women, and it's just equitable.
12: Long overdue, a new bathroom is nearly complete for female MLAs, with multiple stalls and a family change room. NDP MLA Kim Breckner says it's about time. She has a five-month-old who she brought to work this week, since MLAs don't get maternity leave. And she's not alone.
14: There's a lot of instances where we're going to have to bring our babies. It makes this a whole lot easier.
12: As for Lang, the new bathroom is in her old office. She pushed to get the project done. Lang plans to retire in 2 years and says it'll be a great legacy to leave behind. Colleen Silverthorne, CBC News, Regina.
2: And that's the latest. I'm John Northcott. This is CBC News.
1: Thank you, John, and a very good Friday morning to you. It is the 29th of May. I'm Stephen Quinn, and this is the early edition on CBC Radio 1. And coming up in this half hour, John Rustad stepped down as BC Conservative leader last December, and after months of campaigning, the party's next leader is going to be announced tomorrow. We have invited all of the candidates onto the program for an interview so you can learn about their vision for the party and for the province. Today, Yuri Fulmer is with us. He'll be our guest in just a couple of seconds. By the way, the voting has closed about 10 minutes ago, so Mr. Fulmer, sadly, has nothing to gain by doing this interview except sharing his ideas for the province with the rest of you. So looking forward to that. Drew Carrick is here with some local news headlines.
0: Stephen, the BC government will provide an update today on the cost and expected benefits of the upcoming FIFA World Cup matches at BC Place Stadium in Vancouver. The first of the seven games in Vancouver kicks off in 2 weeks. And the Alberta government is sending a representative to meet with local governments in northern BC ahead of its deadline for a proposed new oil pipeline to coastal BC. More local news coming up at 8:30. Amy Bell has the latest on the roads.
15: Yeah, we are still dealing with the crash. Westbound on Hastings at Willingdon in Burnaby, ramping up. Eastbound Highway 17 west of 80th Street and 152nd just west of Guilford Drive. We do have a new collision there. Volume has not been much of an issue this morning, but it is a little busier for the North Shore bridges. We're still seeing delays southbound into the Massey Tunnel and quite heavy northbound for the Queensborough Bridge. Keep in mind the Stalawasen Bridge will be closed this weekend starting at 9 p.m. tonight and reopening 5 a.m. Monday morning. It is overcast, but we are going to see things clearing up later on this afternoon and throughout the day. We'll see a high of 19. I'll be back with another look, though, in about 10 minutes.
1: Amy, thank you so much. Well, verified members of the BC Conservatives have chosen their party's leader. Voting closed, in fact, just a few minutes ago at 8 o'clock, and the winning candidate is going to be unveiled tomorrow in Vancouver. Well, the early edition requested interviews with each of the five leadership candidates. Our final interview today is with Yuri Fulmer, who runs an investment business and is the chancellor of Capilano University, and he's been good enough to join us in studio. Good morning to you.
16: Good morning, Stephen. Nice to be here.
1: Thank you so much for being with us. And I can appreciate the fact that, as I just said, the polls closed about 12 minutes ago, and so you have nothing to gain through doing this, but we appreciate you being here. And I think it is important, you know, for people to be hearing from all of the Conservative candidates now, because it's a good exchange of ideas. What makes you, do you think, this is the job interview question, why are you the most qualified person for the job?
16: I appreciate the question. It's what I've been answering around the province. Mm. So look, I think I bring a bit of an interesting and unique mix of skills. So I've been in business for myself since I was in my early 20s, almost exclusively in British Columbia. So I know what it means to sign the front side of a paycheck. I know what it means to have several thousand employees and their families have their livelihoods rely on the decisions I make and have to make in order to keep a company prosperous and the people who work with us in good paying jobs. You know, I've been the chancellor of Capilano University. I've been the chair of BC Ferries. So I certainly understand being around government in British Columbia and what it means to be around decisions that impact the entire province and people in the province. I've been a community volunteer for 25 years. So I chair the board of United Way globally. I started as a volunteer in United Way here 25 years ago. As chair of the board of United Way globally, we're a $6.5 billion charity in 34 countries with 1 million volunteers. And we help communities raise themselves up. Mm-hmm. And that's, I think, the job of Premier as well, is to help communities raise themselves up. It's not necessarily about the poorest people in community. It's not about the least fortunate, though it is about them as well. But it's about helping community raise itself up. And, you know, we talk a lot about bringing diverse groups of people together. Well, United Way operates in countries that are monarchies, in dictatorships, in democracies. Mm-hmm. It operates in countries that have red states and blue states. We're very good at bringing people together and unifying people around issues that matter for community. So those are the sort of the portfolio of experiences I want to bring to this. It is the best job in the province, and it's what I'm asking people to give me.
1: Some people may think it's the worst job in the province.
16: Depends on the day you ask me.
1: I guess. We had our legislative reporter panel on earlier on, and Justine Hunter is among is one of those people. And she said just about an hour ago that this is a choice between candidates who represent a sort of bigger tent party and candidates who represent a sort of more ideological bent. And she, I think, put you and Carrie Lynn Finley in the more ideological bent versus trying to, you know, have everybody in the party. What would you say to that?
16: Yeah, I wouldn't agree with that assertion. I think in order for us to win
1: I'm paraphrasing,
16: yeah,
1: by
16: no,
1: the
16: fair
1: way.
16: Enough. Yeah. I would say that for us as right of center and conservatives to win elections, we need to have a big tent. Mm-hmm. Now, what the name on that tent is, I think we might have a different view on. You know, I think there are people in this race who would like a more liberal name on that tent. And there are some of us who'd like a more conservative name on that tent. But I don't think we're naive, and I'm certainly not naive to the fact that to win elections, we have to persuade federal liberals and federal conservatives, provincial conservatives, people who were BC United, BC Liberal. Mm-hmm. And if we're going to win the next election, we have to persuade people who voted NDP in the last election to come and vote for us, or people who didn't show up at all to come and vote for us. So for us to say, well, you know, unless you're some sort of tested conservative, we're not interested in you having you vote with us.
1: Right.
16: I think that'd be naive, and that's election losing. We've got to be inclusive. Now, I think we've got to be an inclusive conservative party. What happened in 2024 is the public decided it didn't want a united party anymore. So that party folded its tent, set the tent on fire, and tossed it off the cliff, quite literally. So the British Columbia has decided it wants a more conservative right of center party. I think we're it. I think that's what I bring to it, but it would be naive of me to say we can't be inclusive.
1: One of your central themes, in fact, in your logo, is the word freedom. You're pledging to protect medical conscience rights by ensuring, that healthcare professionals won't be forced into practices that violate their deeply held beliefs. at the same time, there are already procedures in place for conscientious objection by way of healthcare workers. For instance, we see patients being transferred from facilities like St. Paul's, where certain services aren't provided, to other hospitals. What do you want to see there that doesn't already exist?
16: I have a more broad answer to that question, Stephen. I think British Columbians feel that a lot of their rights have been taken away from them. And they've been taken away in a bit of a boiled frog sense. You know, that old analogy that if you throw a frog in boiling water, it jumps out. But if you throw it in cold water and heat the water up, the frog boils to death. I think British Columbians feel that a lot of their rights have been taken away very slowly. And then that's accelerated. So I think people want to make sure that their individual liberties are preserved. And I think that sometimes in pursuit of some fairly vague collective good, individuals have lost their rights. And that's what I've been hearing all around the province.
1: What rights or freedoms that you enjoy have been suspended or are no longer available to you?
16: Yeah, I mean, right to access Crown land has been restricted to a lot of people. You know, we've just saw the Joffrey Lakes issue over the last couple of days as one to highlight.
1: You talk about restricting access because of the park being overrun, or what are you talking about?
16: We've also had Indigenous issues forcing closures of parks in British Columbia. We've had restrictions for folks in rural communities to access them on ATVs. And we've started to tell British Columbians what they can and can't do that goes way beyond the normal role of government. And okay. So somebody who has a bit of a libertarian bent, you know, I bring to this the idea that small government is what conservatives value. And so we need to come from a position of government intervention in your life should only be on a as required and as needed basis, rather than on a some sort of parental avuncular basis.
1: But that's open to very wide interpretation. I mean, for instance, you know, if you want to, if somebody doesn't want ATVs on a certain piece of Crown land, there might be a good reason for that. And if people don't want, you know, parks being overrun because they are being overrun in some cases, there might be a good reason for that too.
16: There may be a good reason for that, but remember that Crown land is owned by the people of British Columbia
1: yes.
16: as a collective.
1: Yes.
16: Right? It's not owned by a minority of British Columbians. It's not owned by a subset of British Columbians, and it shouldn't be dictated by British Columbians who aren't elected by the province of British Columbia and the people of British Columbia. So I think that's the nuance I would add to that is when you say, you know, we're doing this for some good reason, for sure. If the government of British Columbia believes we're doing it for some good reason and those people are elected by the people, sure. It's when that's not the case that I think British Columbians are starting to rumble. And, you know, as somebody who's traveled to all 93 ridings in the province more than once and spoken to groups in small towns, big towns, groups of wealthy folks, hardworking folks, I can tell you this is an issue, Stephen, that comes up in every room in British Columbia.
1: We were speaking earlier with a business leader in Vancouver who was talking about the overdose prevention site and being suspended in downtown Vancouver. One of the alternatives, of course, that's being talked about a lot is involuntary treatment because some people aren't capable of taking care of themselves. How does involuntary treatment, how is that consistent with personal freedom?
16: Yeah, I put that in the category of caring, compassionate British Columbians. You know, as a community volunteer for 25 years, I've lived next to the downtown east side and I've done community work around the downtown east side, which is the closest area of what I would call human misery to where we're sitting today in the CBC studios in downtown Vancouver. You know, I come at this from a very personal point of view, which is if my family member, my brother or sister, was addicted to opioids, living in the streets, face down in the gutter, I wouldn't walk to them and say, you know, I think it's your civil right to lie here. So if you tell me you don't want treatment, I'll turn and walk away. Mm-hmm. I wouldn't do that to a family member, right? I would pick them up, put them over my shoulder and take them to treatment, whether or not they wanted to go. If it was my child, my family member, I think British Columbians need to extend that same degree of care to all British Columbians, which means that when somebody is at the worst moment of their life, we put them over our shoulder, we take them to care whether they want to go or not. Now, if once they're through care, they want to return to that life, I'm a libertarian enough to believe they should be able to. But I think in the moment where somebody is unable to make decisions for their own care, that falls back on their neighbors, all British Columbians, to make some decisions for them.
1: We have actual numbers that show us that overdose prevention sites actually prevent people from dying. And of course, what we hear obviously from advocates often is that, you know, you can't treat a dead person. The point is to keep people alive until they're ready for treatment because generally involuntary treatment doesn't work. There's very little evidence to show that involuntary treatment is very effective. When you look at what's evidence-based, what conclusion can you come to?
16: So I come to a couple of conclusions. One is that generally where involuntary care has become law in places around the world, the bar to get somebody into involuntary care is such a high bar that it comes so late that we've lost all hope, right? So, you know, earlier intervention, and I appreciate this as a gray area that we're going to need to work through together, but earlier intervention is better. So I think we do need mandatory compassionate care. I think we do need to make sure that the process is accelerated. I also think we need to make sure that we have the detox and recovery beds available when people need them. You know, right now, if you want publicly funded detox, it's weeks away. So what do you do for those weeks if you're addicted to opioids and living in the street? What do you do for those weeks? You know, detox beds are not connected to rehab beds. So you may finish your detox program and there isn't a rehab bed available, so you return to the streets. And you may do that a couple of times. You know, in my British Columbia, that's absolutely unacceptable. The day that you want to come off opioids, there should be a detox bed available for you. The minute you finish detox, there should be a rehab bed available for you. That's the kind of British Columbia I want to live in.
1: And that would come at public expense, would it?
16: It has to.
1: You're talking about a phenomenal amount of money to be
16: able
1: to do
16: that. I am, but
1: we're
16: putting a phenomenal amount of money into these communities today, yeah. And we're watching the devastation that occurs for those families. I want folks to be good, hardworking taxpayers again, right? I want to flip the paradigm from somebody who's costing British Columbians to somebody who's contributing to British Columbia.
1: Right.
16: And I know those individuals want to contribute to British Columbia, so we're going to have to find the money.
1: And we know that even people who want to get better voluntarily, who go there voluntarily with the best intentions, sometimes have to try it five, six, seven times to get through it. So you're willing to fund somebody going to rehab five, six, seven times?
16: Yes. Well, we do that if we acknowledge that addiction is a disease, mm-hmm. right? Well, let's look at other diseases. If you have diabetes and then you have a cake and you have an insulin spike and need to go to hospital, we don't say at the door of the hospital, what did you have to eat today? Oh, you had a cake. You're not eligible for treatment. And, you know, if you come a week later or 2 weeks later and have another cake and come into hospital, we don't deny you treatment. Same, if you come with a heart attack, we don't say, well, Stephen, we've got a lifestyle question for you. Have you ever had a drink of alcohol in your life? Mm-hmm. Have you ever smoked in your life? Are you overweight? You know, did you go to have an A&W burger today? Oh, if you did any of those things, you're off the treatment list. We don't do that with any disease other than addiction. So let's treat people who have addiction issues the same way we treat any other disease in British Columbia. And let's acknowledge that, you know, fentanyl 2026 is not marijuana 1976. Right? We have a drug that is designed to destroy your life and destroy it very quickly. And caring neighbors don't watch their neighbors have their lives destroyed.
1: But again, that's a very easy thing to say. But then when it comes to the actual implementation of it, when it comes to the beds, to the treatment centers, to the infrastructure that that's going to require, again, you're talking about a huge project.
16: Yeah, nothing's easy. Doing good work that takes care of people isn't easy work. I'm not signing up for an easy job here. I'm signing up to do the hard work that British Columbians want so mm-hmm. that their province is a better place.
1: I want to talk about your Unite the Right Accord with Dallas Brody's 1BC party, because, of course, she is now the subject of a recall campaign in her riding. When she was kicked out of the Conservative Party, John Rustad said that the privilege and platform of being a Conservative MLA comes with an expectation and responsibility to do the right thing, and that mocking former residential school students giving testimony, including testimony about child sex abuse by pedophiles, is beyond the pale. Why would you want to be associated with a person like that?
16: Yeah, so what I've done with Dallas Brody is a little bit unique. We know that 1BC is polling somewhere between 7 and 12% in British Columbia. And for folks that are in the Lower Mainland, you know, or living in Vancouver, Kitsilano, North Shore, they may find that strange to hear. But I can tell you, having traveled to 93 ridings, I'm in rooms of people who think Dallas Brody is a hero. The reality is that when the right of center is divided, we lose elections. So in 1972, we were divided on the right. Dave Barrett, the NDP, won. We were divided in 91 and 96. We got the NDP. 2017, we were divided in a few seats. Christie lost. We got the NDP. Mm-hmm. 2024, all the XBC United folks ran as independents. We divided the right, and we got the NDP in the two worst years in British Columbian recorded history. So the reality is, in the last 50 years, if we'd been unified, we'd have only lost three elections. So for me, the highest purpose is defeating the NDP and putting our province back on track. So if we need to unite the right in a way that is meaningful, mm-hmm. that's what we need to do to defeat the NDP.
1: Is there any compromise you're not willing to make in order to win an election?
16: Well, that's too big a question, Stephen. Of course there is. I mean, you do want an exhaustive list of the things I wouldn't be prepared to do. I mean, there's a...
1: No, but in some cases, I mean, a lot of people find this to be interesting. I mean, that you would... Does it make strange bedfellows, or do you agree largely with what Dallas Brody is talking about?
16: You know, it's interesting when the NDP and the Greens had an almost identical agreement to the one I'm proposing. Nobody asked David Eby whether he agreed or disagreed with the Green Party, and nobody asked...
1: Well, they did.
16: Green...
1: They had a written agreement.
16: Well, of about the three things that they agreed on, mm-hmm. most of which was keeping the NDP in power. So I would tell you that, you know, the 1BC is its own party. Dallas is going to continue to lead 1BC. What we'll try and do is make sure that we defeat the NDP together. We're unified on passing my freedom charter, and we're unified on defeating the NDP. Those are our highest goals. Otherwise, we're two separate parties with two separate leaders who will have different agendas.
1: And you're back to where you came from, which is a party that just can't come together.
16: I don't agree that the party can't come together. I think there was always going to be differences.
1: No, I'm saying that we saw a number of members, another number of members either leave voluntarily or, you know, have been removed by John Rustad. What I'm saying is that iteration of the Conservative Party was having a hard time holding it together.
16: Yeah, I'd call it an evolution of a party. You know, the Conservative Party as it stands today, whilst it's 100 and some odd years old, it's really, you know, about 2.5 years old. I think things change over time, you know, as we evolve. We went from zero seats to one seat to three seats to one seat short of opposition in about 18 months. I mean, that's an incredible growth trajectory. And as somebody from the private sector who helps companies grow, I tell you that that's a bumpy road.
1: A final question for you, which is if you're not fortunate enough to win the leadership here, is there another candidate that you would say that person would do a good job?
16: You know, I think that's up to the members. I mean, they've already decided. So the question is a bit moot since they've already decided.
1: Yeah, but we don't know what the result is yet.
16: We do not. You know, I think that's really a question for the members and not a question for Yuri Fulmer. I don't want to take anything away from whoever is the winner tomorrow.
1: All right. Yuri, thank you so much for coming in.
16: Appreciate the time.
1: Thank you. Yuri Fulmer, one of the five people running to become the next leader of the BC Conservative Party. The Early Edition requested interviews with all five BC Conservative leadership candidates. If you've been following these interviews, you'll notice we did not interview candidate Carrie Lynn Findlay. We did hear some tape from her this morning from a previous interview. We did request an interview and have on several occasions, but we're unable to schedule one with her team. And so you can watch all of our interviews, previous interviews on the CBC British Columbia YouTube page. And we'll find out tomorrow. And of course, you'll hear it right away on CBC Radio 1 on all platforms when we find out who the new leader of the BC Conservative Party is tomorrow. Amy Bell is back with your traffic and weather.
15: We do have this crash on Hastings Street. It is westbound at Willingdon, still causing a bit of a delay. Also still on scene for this crash, eastbound Highway 17 near 80th Street, but not causing any significant delays. There are significant delays now for the ironworkers in both directions. So heavy from about First Avenue as you make your way towards the bridge northbound and very busy down the cut to go south. It's also very busy through the Stanley Park Causeway for the Lionsgate Bridge. Moderate delays this morning for the Oak and Knight Street bridges. And we are still seeing significant delays for the Queensborough Bridge north and southbound. Also busy for southbound into the Massey Tunnel. And keep in mind, Stalowassen Bridge closes this weekend. So it'll be 9 p.m. tonight that it shuts down until 5 a.m. Monday morning. Very cloudy morning, but we're going to see sunshine this afternoon. You just have to trust me. And we'll get up to about 19 degrees. I'll have another look, though, right after the news.
1: Amy, thank you so much. 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
0: Good morning. It's 13 degrees and mostly cloudy in Vancouver. The new Stalowassen Bridge between Westminster and Surrey will be closed this weekend. As John Hernandez reports, some business owners say they weren't given much notice.
17: All four lanes of the brand new bridge connecting New Westminster and Surrey will be closed from Friday night to Monday morning as crews install a pedestrian overpass. Jordan Brett is a manager at Steel & Oak Brewing in New Westminster. He says he only learned about the closure on Wednesday and fears it will mean fewer customers on a sunny weekend.
18: It's a little quiet here during a weekday, so weekends are hugely important for us. It's a little frustrating that it could impact that.
17: Other business owners say the disruptions feel like one gut punch after another. Brian Hughes owns Game Deals Video Games on Columbia Street. He says the bridge project and past sewer main repairs downtown have caused road closures in the area for years.
19: It's ongoing. It just never ends, right? And even with the teardown of the Patello, it's going to be even more time just... traffic nightmare.
17: The province says it's trying to minimize disruptions. Construction will continue well into next year. John Hernandez, CBC News, New Westminster.
0: The BC government will release its updated cost estimate today as Vancouver prepares to host 7 matches of the upcoming FIFA Men's World Cup. Kickoff is now just 2 weeks away. The projected cost has been rising ever since the province and the city agreed to support the bid to become one of the 16 host cities. Sports economist Moshe Lander says he expects the upward trend will continue until all of the bills are in post-tournament.
20: I don't think that we're even done seeing the final numbers yet. What we saw today were the interim numbers right before the games. And of course, the real bill is going to come after the games are done when all of the invoices are coming in.
0: Last June, organizers estimated the cost of hosting the games in Vancouver would be $624 million. But Lander says he wouldn't be surprised if the final bill is closer to $1 billion when all of the accounting is done. Electronic voting has now closed in the BC Conservative Party leadership race. The party says it will take some time to tally the results, with the announcement of the new leader expected tomorrow evening. 5 candidates are in the running to replace former leader John Rustad. The Alberta government has sent a representative to meet with local governments in northern BC. He's gathering information ahead of a deadline for a proposed new oil pipeline from Alberta to coastal BC. Matt Preprost has more.
4: There is no route, so I can't say where a pipeline's going to go. I can't even tell you if it's going to go north or south.
21: That's Ron Poole, once a chief administrative officer for communities like Terrace and Kitimat. He's now a consultant representing the Alberta government as it works to meet the July 1st deadline to submit the new West Coast oil pipeline proposal to the federal government.
4: And probably the biggest thing and challenge with this project is the building of trust.
21: On Thursday, Poole met with the Peace River Regional District in the heart of BC's oil and gas patch, looking for what he called honest opinions about the proposal. Director Dan Rowe says the process needs to be as transparent as possible.
22: Keep in mind that we're the ones that have to fix what you guys screw up and hide from us.
21: Directors also wanted details about the long-term benefits for the region, First Nation concerns, and what's being done to bring the BC government on board. Poole meets next with the North Coast Regional District. Matt Preprost, CBC News, Fort St. John.
0: One of BC's most popular provincial parks will once again be closed to the public for a number of weeks this year. But the local First Nation says the provincial government has ignored its request for a longer closure period to allow its people to reconnect with the land. Alana Kelly reports.
23: Every year, nearly 200,000 people visit Papiak Joffrey Lakes Park. It's known for its turquoise lakes and breathtaking mountain views. The park is on the unceded territory of the Liawat and Nkwakwa First Nations. For the last 2 years, the park was closed for roughly 2 months. The closure allows the nation to reconnect with the park and assess damage. But this year, the province announced the park will be closed for half of the requested dates and won't say why they've cut down on those dates to 31 days. Dean Nelson is the political chief of Liawat Nation. He's calling on the province to immediately recognize and implement their dates. Green Party MLA Jeremy Valeriot has also raised his concerns.
24: The government is either blaming the nations or waving the problem away instead of doing the actual work required to alleviate the confusion.
23: BC's Minister of Environment Tamara Davidson says the closure dates for this year have been set.
25: My door is open. I'm willing to sit down and talk.
23: The nation has set a deadline for the province to respond by June 2nd. Alana Kelly, CBC News, Squamish.
0: It's 8:35 now, and that's the CBC local and regional news.
1: Drew, thank you so much.
0: I hear the weekend calling.
1: So do I, loudly. In fact, I hear all of next week calling. Ooh. Because I'm not going to be here.
26: That's sweet. Right.
1: Yeah, I'm taking a little week off there.
26: Get out of here.
1: Yeah. Just in the nick of time, I think. Drew, thank you. Amy Bell, how are we wrapping things up out there?
26: Not bad. Definitely heavy, though, for the North Shore bridges. And we're still seeing delays southbound into the Massey Tunnel. It's busy northbound for the Queensboro. And we do have two problems. So eastbound Highway 17, west of 80th Street, there's a crash. Westbound Hastings at Willingdon. One sailing way to Wasson to Duke Point. And yes, of course, as Drew mentioned, we've got Stella Wasson closing tonight at 9 until 5 a.m. Monday morning. Georgia Viaduct also closed tomorrow from 6 a.m. till 8 p.m. And we'll see some clouds for a little bit and then clearing up later.
1: All right. Doesn't look like it's going to clear now, but...
26: All right. Come see me around noon.
1: Got something in my throat this morning.
26: You do. You need a week off to recover.
1: I think that's it. Yeah. No, it's a scheduled week off. My load. Time to thank everybody who put the program together this week. Our story producers, Rachel Adams, Missy Johnson, Sophie Woodruff, Grassi Singh, Caroline Chan, Divya Banerjee, Goldie Pohl, Alan Regan. Lisa Christensen is our reporter. Lawrence Watt is our studio director with help this week from Gurpreet Cambo. Burke Johnson and Allison Cole were at the controls this week. Greg Kisser is our visual technician. Amy Bell, Lisa Christensen, Stephanie Hungerford all joined forces to cover traffic and weather this week. The early edition is produced by Julia Lipscomb with help this week from Alan Regan. And thanks, by the way, to everybody who helped us put together our program yesterday, our live remote from Richmond, especially the technical crew for making that such a success. For Amy, for Drew, I'm Stephen Quinn. I am going to take next week off. We'll see you in a little while. Take care. Have a great weekend. Here comes the current.

0: at some point, it all becomes too heavy. There was so much that happened to me during that time, and not just Epstein, but after Epstein as well, that it broke me down.
1: Charlene Rochard is the only Canadian who came forward as a survivor of Jeffrey Epstein's crimes. And when former U.S. Attorney General Pam Bondi sits before a congressional committee today to answer questions about the Epstein files, a meeting that is closed to the public, Rochard will be just outside those doors, reminding everyone what happened to her. In 30 minutes, we'll hear Charlene Rochard's story in a CBC documentary. Also this morning.
2: We are very happy. We got a first contract, got ratified. This is like a start. It's a very fresh beginning, you know.
1: Uber drivers in Victoria unionized last year, an historic first for gig workers. And now they've signed their first agreement with the company behind the ride-hailing app. We'll hear from a driver in Victoria and from a lawyer who's been fighting for Uber drivers' rights in Ontario for years. But we begin in Ukraine, where Russia is threatening to intensify attacks on Kyiv, and how Russians feel about a war now into its fifth year. Good morning, I'm Rebecca Zanbergen, sitting in for Matt Galloway, and this is The Current. Russia is ramping up its attacks and threats against Ukraine. It's warning of intense strikes centered on Kyiv and advising foreign citizens and diplomatic staff to leave the country. In a moment, we'll hear from Russian dissident Vladimir Karamurza, who is visiting Ottawa and is here with me in studio. But first, Ina Suvsun is a Ukrainian opposition MP. She is in Kyiv. Hello.
3: Good morning to you.
1: You've heard about the threat from Moscow that these intense strikes are coming. What are you bracing for?
3: Well, it's not surprising. It's not like we didn't see the strikes before. We unfortunately have been living under those strikes for 4.5 years right now. The most recent one, which was 2 weeks ago, was of course rather intense. But again, it's a matter of degree, not so much of, you know, radical change. It's not like they threatened to do something they haven't done before, unfortunately, mm-hmm. for 4.5 years.
1: You know, Russian drones actually hit an apartment building in Romania overnight. What does that tell you, though, about how reckless Russia is willing to be?
3: We have very few, you know, illusions about how reckless Russia can be. The biggest question right now is how Romania and other EU member states, but also Western countries in general, will react to that. Because that is a clear sign that Russia is a threat not just to Ukraine. It's actually a threat to other neighboring countries, but also to the global world order. So I think it's the matter of reaction that interests me much more and that I'm not sure about than the very fact that Russia did that. That this happened. Mm.
1: We have been hearing from Ukrainian President Volodymyr Zelensky that you know, Ukraine needs more air defense systems. He's been writing to U.S. President Donald Trump, U.S. Congress, saying, quote, for a nation fighting for its survival, there is hardly anything more painful than to not have enough Patriot air defense missiles. So, I mean, where else can Ukraine go for support, and how long can it sustain all of these kinds of attacks that are still coming its way?
3: Well, I think there are two things to remember here. One is of course, Ukraine should have increased capacity for air defense, for intercepting all the missiles flying into, you know, Ukrainian cities. And for that, of course, we need Patriot systems. But also, other things should be considered. For instance, for quite some time, Ukraine now has been asking maybe the Western powers, particularly, you know, NATO member states, could use the air force that has been located in Poland to cover the west of Ukraine at least, and then we could move the rest of our air defense to other parts of the country so that we'll have a more dense air defense system for the whole territory. So that's one of the things that can be done is just to cover the west of Ukraine from Poland. But another thing is we have to move in the direction of undermining Russia's capacity to attack to begin with. If they don't have the missiles to attack us with, then we will not need so many air defense in the country. So that is why we need longer range missiles ourselves, so that we could destroy their warehouses, their production of missiles and so on and so forth. And then it will be much, much cheaper, both in terms of money, but also in terms of course, human suffering, human cost, than trying to intercept what is already flying into our direction. So I think those two things should work in common, because we would never be able to intercept everything that Russia is producing in this huge amount. We have to undermine their capacity to attack altogether. That's critically important to keep in mind as well.
4: And are you getting that support to undermine the capacity? Because it sounds as though Russia so far still has the capacity.
3: Exactly, and that is a huge problem, because unfortunately we've been asking for the longer range missile for many years now, and unfortunately we are not getting them, and that's why we are seeing all those attacks, and because they have the missiles to attack us with, so we have never asked for a long range missiles to attack Russian cities like they're doing to us, but what we have to be able to protect ourselves and to destroy their defense sector.
4: Ukraine just struck a deal with Sweden to buy Gripen jets. So I know those aren't missiles, but it's something in ways of going forward with this war, at least defending yourself somehow. I mean, is looking beyond the US for solutions the path forward now?
3: Yes, we have to do this, because obviously, the U.S. has not proven to be the strongest ally, the most reliable ally over the last couple of years. So it's good that we are having other partners. They will not be able to cover everything that we're getting from the U.S. right now, of course, because a lot of technology is located in the U.S. As a Ukrainian member of parliament, as a Ukrainian citizen, as a mother, I would hope that it would have come earlier, but probably better late than never.
4: You know, just last week as well, U.S. Secretary of State Marco Rubio said that Washington isn't interested in hosting, quote, an endless cycle of meetings that lead to nothing. And he was talking about the war in Ukraine. Do you need Washington to broker a deal? Is anyone able to broker a deal with Russia about this?
3: Washington is definitely able to broker a deal. It just for that, it has to actually put pressure not on the victim, but on the aggressor. And that is something that they were never ready to do over the last 2 years. And that is why, though, those meetings were useless and never led to any result, because what they were trying to do is to pressure Ukraine into accepting unacceptable and unfair conditions. So I still think that Washington could have brokered a deal. They could have provided stronger sanctions. They could have threatened with giving Ukraine long-range missiles and many more weapons that we have been asking for. So I would rather say that if the U.S. is saying that those meetings didn't lead to any results, they should question why it happened so. And the answer to that would be because they didn't put any pressure on Russia to actually stop this war.
4: Is that in part because the U.S. has Iran it's thinking about now? How do you sort of split that focus? Are you worried that their focus is not on Ukraine anymore?
3: Frankly speaking, when the U.S. focus under Trump administration has been on Ukraine, it didn't really bring us too much good. That's also truth. So there are, have jokes here inside the country that maybe it's good that they're distracted to Iran right now. They're not helping Putin so much as they were, and are not promoting his interests.
4: Just before you go, last year you told us about how your partner had been fighting on the front lines from day one. You talked about your son rushing to shelters at school. This war is affecting everyone, including yourself, of course. How are you and your family doing all these years later?
3: It's still the same. My partner is still on the front line for 4.5 years now. My son is so much getting used to running to the shelter that he cannot imagine his life without that. So it's unfortunately became such a normal thing for us here in Ukraine that is just scary. But I'm also sometimes I just when I keep thinking that this is the hell that I personally as a person have been living in for 4.5 years, and there is no way to stop this. It just feels like years go by and my life is stuck in the middle of all of this, and I'm just living in all of this every single moment. Cannot really enjoy my life, cannot plan, cannot do anything except for hope to survive and hope that my family will survive. But that's not real the life. Not really the life that I was hoping to lead.
4: Mm. Okay. Ina Sovsun, thank you so much for making time for us this morning.
3: Thank you for having me.
4: Ina Sovsun is a Ukrainian opposition MP. She was in Kyiv. In Russia, it is illegal to, quote, discredit the army, a law that in practice has seen thousands of people arrested or fined for criticizing the Ukraine war and makes it hard to get a sense of how people are really feeling. Vladimir Karamurza is a Russian opposition politician and dissident who was imprisoned for speaking out against the war. He is in our Ottawa studio this morning. Vladimir, good morning to you.
5: Good morning, Rebecca. Thank you so much for inviting me.
4: Are Russians tiring of this war?
5: Well, I think it is increasingly evident that despite the propaganda, despite the censorship, despite the horrendous repression that you referenced there, with today's Russia holding thousands of political prisoners, and of course the fastest growing category in the list of Russian political prisoners are those of my fellow citizens who are speaking out against the war. And as you said, speaking out against this war leads to many years in prison, just, you know, making a social media post, standing with a placard, responding to an opinion poll, a question about the war in the wrong way, quote unquote, from the point of view of the government, can lead to prison sentences. And yet, despite this situation, it is becoming increasingly difficult for the Kremlin and for its political operatives to hide the growing war fatigue in Russian society. This war was, you know, not as overwhelmingly supported to begin with as the Kremlin propaganda liked to claim. You know, there's this big lie sort of underpinning, you know, almost everything that Putin is doing, but including this war of aggression that his regime has launched against Ukraine more than 4 years ago, the full-scale war of aggression. Of course, let's not forget, actually, this war has been going on for more than 12 years, since 2014. But, you know, when I was in prison in Siberia, there was a small radio attached to the wall of my cell. It would be switched on by the guards at 5 o'clock in the morning with a wake-up call, only switched off at 9 p.m. at night with the lights out. I had no control over it, so for the whole day I was exposed to listening to the state propaganda. And one of the recurring themes of official Russian propaganda is this idea that there's this national consensus in Russia, that everybody, you know, supports Putin, everybody mm-hmm. supports the war. And in the, you know, 18 months since I've been out of prison, I've been frankly shocked as to how many people in the West take this propaganda claim at face value and repeat it. This idea that supposedly this war is very popular among Russian citizens. Well, I've always believed that actions speak louder than words. And the fact that the Kremlin feels the need to go into such repression, the fact that the Kremlin feels the need to keep Russian society in a state of constant fear, the fact that the Kremlin's so afraid to allow even moderate anti-war voices on the ballot in elections, I think tells us much more than these fake official propaganda numbers could ever do.
4: You were interested in a poll, I know, from the Independent Levada Center that asked Russians about the war. Tell us a little bit about what it said that you found to be somewhat telling on this.
5: Well, first of all, a necessary disclaimer. It's difficult to talk about polling in an authoritarian state. Mm-hmm. People know that there'll be personal consequences to giving the quote-unquote wrong answer. I give this example in the article that, you know, in the autumn of 2024, a man in Moscow by the name of Yuri Kakhovets received a 5-year prison sentence for responding to an opinion poll question saying that he's against the war. This is a reality in Russia. So with that huge disclaimer in mind, that a lot of people are afraid to say what they actually think, it's nothing short of remarkable that this latest poll by the Levada Center showed that 62% of Russian citizens, almost two-thirds, favor peace talks with Ukraine, as opposed to 27%, only 27% who favor continuing this war. One can only imagine what the real public feelings are if we take the fear factor out of the polling. But these are the numbers we see even now.
4: Is it still dangerous for you today to speak to me about this in this way? I mean, do you feel targeted still by Russia here in Canada?
5: Well, look, I try not to think about this. I've been involved in Russian opposition politics for almost 27 years. I came to work with Boris Nemtsov, who was the most prominent leader of the Russian opposition, who was assassinated on Putin's orders in 2015. I came to work with him back in 1999, the same time that Putin was coming to power, because to many of us, it was already apparent back then how dangerous Putin was and what direction he was going to take Russia and also the world with it. And when we are seeing the consequences of that today. So, you know, I know what I'm doing is right, and I'm going to continue doing it. Well, regardless of what the other side does.
4: You know, what's interesting is that Russia is losing more soldiers than it is able to recruit at this point. The head of Britain's spy agency says almost 500,000 Russian soldiers have been killed since the start of the war. Do people in Russia realize those numbers?
5: Well, the propaganda is doing its best to try to hide this. And as you said at the beginning of this program, I mean, it's a criminal offense in Russia to speak out against the war. In official Kremlin speak, that's discrediting the army. If you talk about the actual losses, if you talk about, it's not just speaking out against the war, it's just presenting honest facts about it. It's considered to be either discrediting the army or disseminating knowingly false information. That's another article criminal code, one of the ones I was tried under. And so the propaganda is doing its best, or it's worse, I should say, to try to hide the reality, hide the truth. But of course, it's impossible to hide it forever, especially when the figures are so horrendous. Just to put things in context, Rebecca, in the 10 years of the Soviet Union's war in Afghanistan, there were about 30,000 losses of the Soviet army, the Soviet Union being 15 different countries put together, not just Russia. Now, Russia alone is suffering losses of the magnitude you just outlined. And it's, you know, the Putin regime is not going to be able to sustain this for much further.
4: And the day-to-day lives of Russians right now, what does that look like? And how has it changed in the 4.5 years that this war has been going on?
5: Well, literally the same week that Putin launched a full-scale attack on Ukraine back in February 2022. The Russian government shut down what remained of independent media in our country. It wasn't much to begin with, right? Because Putin has been in power for such a long time. He's destroyed most independent media voices. But even those few remaining by the spring of 2022 were shut down. We have pervasive internet blockages, you know, China style. And now this affects not only independent media outlets, this affects not only, you know, social media networks that people have got used to, you know, being a part of their daily lives. They're now increasingly affecting every aspect of life. You know, Moscow used to pride itself as one of the most digitalized cities in Europe. Now, nothing works. I mean, you can't order a pizza, you can't get a taxi, there's just a total internet.

0: politics, quote unquote, tried to look the other way, let me be blunt about it, even those people who tried to look the other way, it's beginning to affect them now as well, because this war is coming to everybody's daily lives. And it is becoming increasingly unpopular. There's increasing an increasingly evident war fatigue in Russian society. And it's becoming more and more difficult for the Kremlin to hide it, especially that we are now 4 months away from so-called parliamentary elections in September. I say so-called because Russia hasn't had real elections for more than 2 decades. This is not my opinion. These are conclusions of international observers. Putin essentially finished off elections in our country as soon as he came to power. But even in the conditions of fully controlled elections, it is really telling that the Kremlin is afraid to allow even moderate anti-war voices on the ballot. This happened 2 years ago in 2024 mm-hmm. with Boris Nadezhdin, who tried to run for the presidency of Russia on an anti-war ticket. And suddenly there were hundreds of thousands of people all over the country waiting to sign his ballot petitions. The Kremlin was afraid. They didn't allow him on the ballot. And we're seeing this today again now with Yabloko, the only opposition party left in Russia, the only anti-war party left in Russia, whose candidates are being harassed, arrested, indicted, and everything the Kremlin's trying to do everything to make sure that they're not actually present on the ballot in September.
1: If, in fact, there is a sort of tenuous happenings with the Kremlin and there's concern and we hear about the paranoia from Vladimir Putin as well, why is the international community, or what is it going to take for the international community to grasp that moment?
0: You know, that's a really good question, and I would join you in asking it, Rebecca, because, you know, for so many years, first of all, Western leaders have been frankly complicit in helping Putin strengthen his regime, strengthen his dictatorship. You know, we've seen American presidents of both parties over the years look into Putin's eyes and see his soul, declare resets in relations with him and so on. We saw European leaders kowtow to Putin. Probably the most egregious example is Gerhard Schröder, the former Chancellor of Germany, who actually sold himself to Vladimir Putin very literally. It took the largest military conflict in Europe since the end of the Second World War, which is what Putin war in Ukraine is, to open the eyes of many Western leaders. But even today, I mean, you just heard the Ukrainian member of parliament. She's absolutely right that the current American administration is basically siding with Vladimir Putin in this war of aggression, not with Ukraine. And so it is really important for countries like Canada to lead on the position of principle in international affairs and to make sure that international affairs are not only about, you know, frozen assets or investment opportunities or sanctions, but that they're also about principles and values. I'm here in Ottawa because mm-hmm. yesterday I testified before the Foreign Affairs Committee of the Canadian House of Commons on the need to strengthen the Magnitsky sanctions mechanism that Canada has, the human rights sanctions legislation, to strengthen it, to close the loopholes that has allowed dictatorial regimes like Putin's, but many others too, evade those sanctions. And I very much hope that there is cross-party consensus here in Canada, in the Canadian Parliament, to make sure that sanctions mechanism is strengthened.
1: And the private members' bill would allow for sanctions when foreign states, such as Russia, harass someone like you or harm critics here in Canada? And what kind of difference could that make? We only have about a minute left, but I'm curious your thoughts on why it would be important to have this bill go ahead.
0: Well, this bill does, as you said, this is Bill C-219, James Bizan's private member's bill. It does add transnational repression to the list of sanctionable offences, but the most important aspect of this legislation, to me, is the requirement that the Minister of Foreign Affairs of Canada produces an annual report detailing the situation with prisoners of conscience, with political prisoners in dictatorial regimes around the world, and the efforts of the Canadian government to advocate in their behalf and to secure their release. The only reason I'm sitting here with you in studio in Ottawa now, instead of still being stuck in my solitary confinement cell in Siberia, is because of the International Prisoner Exchange in 2024 that only became possible after sustained advocacy by international leaders, including here in Canada. There are thousands of political prisoners in Russia today. Many of them are dying. It is a question of life or death, literally. And we need to continue these efforts. We need to continue the international advocacy to make sure that those people whose only quote-unquote crime was to have a conscience and to stand up against a brutal dictator and a murderous war, that those people are released and returned to their homes.
1: Okay. Vladimir, thank you for dropping by our studio today. Thank you for this.
0: Thank you so much for inviting me.
1: Vladimir Kara-Murza is a Russian opposition politician and dissident and a contributing columnist at the Washington Post. The CBC News is next. And then we'll meet Charlene Rochard, an Epstein survivor and the only Canadian to come forward last fall. She says the abuse started when she was a teenage model and continued into her 20s, but it took her more than 2 decades to confront what happened. Coming up in 6 minutes, how she found her voice and the strength of not being alone in the push for accountability. I'm Rebecca Zanbergen, and you are listening to The Current. Stay with us.

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1: I'm Emil Niazi, sitting in for El Amin Abdel Mahmoud.
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0: 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The CBC News is next. Coming up in an hour, it's Q.
3: You might know Paul Gross from his time on the hit Canadian show Due South. Paul will be here to tell you about the time they almost literally blew up one of Canada's most famous music venues shooting that show, his new role in Samuel Beckett's Waiting for Godot, and why he thinks that play is one of the great feats of human civilization.
4: This is CBC News from Vancouver. Good morning, I'm Drew Karakis. China's foreign minister is in Ottawa on a three-day visit, which is the clearest sign yet of a rapid thaw in relations with Canada. But it comes as Beijing delivers a broadside after a Royal Canadian Navy ship passed through the Strait of Taiwan. The CBC's Janice McGregor has more.
5: Things remain tense. Defense Minister David McGuinty's spokesperson confirmed to CBC News this morning that HMCS Charlottetown conducted what Canada considers a routine transit through the Taiwan Strait last weekend. Canada is among countries that consider this a passage through international waters. Beijing, however, considers the strait internal waters. Asked about reports of this sailing, China's foreign ministry has said it respects the right of navigation under international law, but firmly opposes acts that undermine China's sovereignty and security in the name of freedom of navigation. Janice McGregor, CBC News, Ottawa.
4: Economic growth in Canada stalled in the first 3 months of this year, and for two consecutive quarters, real gross domestic product has declined, which meets the definition of a technical recession. An increase in imported goods and falling exports of Canadian-made cars and trucks are two factors slowing growth. An Ontario man who sold deadly chemicals online has pleaded guilty to counseling or aiding 14 people to commit suicide. Kenneth Law was initially charged with multiple counts of murder, but those charges have been dropped in exchange for the guilty pleas to the lesser charges. Philip Lee Shannock has the latest developments.
6: Kenneth Law sat in the prisoner's box as the names of 14 victims were read aloud in court. The 60-year-old pleaded guilty to counseling or aiding them to commit suicide. Some of the family members closed their eyes, cried, and hugged each other. Law had been facing first-degree murder charges, but Crown Attorney Peter Westgate said there was no reasonable prospect of conviction due to a recent Supreme Court ruling. Law admits selling lethal substances online to people who later used them to take their own lives. His victims in this case were from southwestern Ontario and ranged in age from 16 to 36, but his reach was international. Law is linked to more than 112 deaths in the UK alone, but prosecutors say he will not face charges there because extradition could be a lengthy process and any sentence imposed would be similar to that of Canadian courts. A sentencing hearing will be held in September. Philip Lishanok, CBC News, Toronto.
4: Overseas officials in Romania say a Russian drone has crashed into an apartment building in a city near Romania's border with Moldova. In a statement, the defense ministry says it happened as the Russian military was carrying out attacks in Ukraine. The crash caused a fire on the 10th floor of the building, which led to the evacuation of dozens of people. Two people were treated for minor injuries. A setback today for billionaire Jeff Bezos and his heavy lift spacecraft.
7: Oh my gosh. No way.
8: No freaking way.
7: What is that?
9: Something exploded.
4: Eyewitnesses were reacting after the rocket exploded on a launch pad in Florida. It happened during a routine engine test at Cape Canaveral. The next generation rocket is what Blue Origin plans to use to launch lunar landers to the moon for NASA. Company officials have been downplaying the explosion, saying the rocket experienced an anomaly. It's coming up to 4 minutes past 9 o'clock now. Amy Bell is here now with a last look at the roads.
10: And they are still just wrapping up that crash on Highway 17 eastbound just before 80th, not causing any major delays. It's busy at the ferries with a 2-saline wait to Wasson to Duke Point, a 1-saline wait to Wasson to Swartz Bay. We've had that closure of Highway 1 between Revelstoke and Golden. And keep in mind this weekend, the Stalowassen Bridge is closing starting at 9 p.m. tonight until 5 a.m. Monday morning.
4: Thank you, Amy. And that's the CBC News from Vancouver. We'll have more news on CBC Radio 1 in half an hour. Taking a look at the forecast for Metro Vancouver and the South Coast, Environment Canada says there's a chance of showers this morning, but we should see some clearing this afternoon. Today's high near 19. Tonight, a few clouds with a low down to 10. Tomorrow, partly cloudy in the morning, but then clearing again in the afternoon. Tomorrow's high near 17. And then a mix of sun and cloud for Sunday, Monday, and Tuesday. Right now in Vancouver and Abbotsford, 13 degrees and cloudy, 9 with light rain in Whistler.
11: I'm Rebecca Zanbergen, and you're listening to The Current. Later today, the former U.S. Attorney General Pam Bondi will sit before a congressional committee to answer questions about the Epstein files. It's closed to the public, but among the survivors who plan to be outside pushing for accountability is Charlene Rochard. She is the lone Canadian who came forward last fall. CBC Washington correspondent Katie Nicholson spent some time with Rochard and has this documentary called The Butterfly.
12: Yeah, this one was Shape Magazine. I was definitely going through a hard time when I did that one.
13: Charlene Rochard flips through her modeling portfolio.
12: I was definitely being trafficked.
13: Charlene was just 16 when she left Ontario for the bright lights of New York and L.A. and a burgeoning modeling career.
12: Somebody's always telling you in this business what to do. Smile with your eyes, look depressed, look that editorial look like you're mad. I mean, somebody's always literally telling you how to feel and how to look. So I was conditioned in such a way to do what everybody told me to do.
13: One of those people was Jeffrey Epstein.
14: Federal prosecutors are taking another run at hedge fund manager Jeffrey Epstein.
15: Tonight, the law enforcement officials say Epstein is expected to be charged with 2 federal counts related to sex trafficking. His alleged crimes taking place from 2002 to 2005 against dozens of underage girls.
16: A New York billionaire who counts Donald Trump and Bill Clinton among his friends is set to appear in court today in a sex crimes case. The specific charges against Jeffrey.
13: The facts of the sexual predator's vast trafficking empire have been widely reported on. Officials estimate the disgraced financier groomed and exploited hundreds of women using an array of emotionally abusive tactics, coercing them with money, offers of help, connections, and threats. Survivors have shared how they were assaulted and how he forced them to perform sexual massages on him or other powerful people in his circle. He often isolated them, flying them to his private island, his ranch, or Manhattan mansion. Charlene isn't able to talk about the specifics of what happened to her because she's pursuing legal action to hold the people she says abused her accountable. Only that it began when she was a teenager, and she endured it into her 20s. It's taken Charlene a couple of decades to come to terms with those days. But now she's confronting it head on.
17: I didn't know what grooming was. I didn't know what coercion looked like.
13: The Southwestern Ontario girl who won a modeling scholarship at 12, now a powerful voice on Capitol Hill.
17: And that is exactly why I was vulnerable. Trafficking didn't start with violence. It started with access, people offering mentorship, people who promised exposure, travel, and introductions to powerful individuals.
13: Charlene is seated between two Democratic power brokers, Representative Pramila Jayapal and Ro Khanna, at a roundtable on human trafficking.
17: I was groomed and manipulated in plain sight, inside environments that look legitimate, hotels, studios, photo shoots.
13: Charlene speaks with confidence and ease. But finding her voice took time.
12: I had been asked to come forward from people that knew my story time and time again, and I just couldn't do it. I just I just put blocked that out of my mind. And anytime I would see him, he's literally everywhere, right? So I couldn't go to the grocery store without seeing him on a newspaper that was, you know, at the front of the aisle or on TV or, you know, Netflix series or something. But I honestly avoided it all. I just avoided it. At some point, it all becomes too heavy. There was so much that happened to me during that time, and not just Epstein, but after Epstein as well, that it broke me down. I just got really depressed, and I didn't know what to do. I was just at a point in my life where I just felt literally like worthless.
13: Charlene packed up her four kids and headed back to Canada in 2016 and ended a volatile relationship 5 years later. All the while, more and more Epstein survivors were coming forward, shedding light on what had happened. Still, she kept silent.
12: I wasn't in a safe space. My body wasn't able to speak about what had happened to me yet. And so it can take people decades to get over trauma. And we still go through it, if ever. I don't think you actually ever get over it because you don't forget what happened to you. You're just able to maybe compartmentalize it in a different way than before. But I wasn't ready.
13: But then one day, a familiar face appeared on TV.
18: I'm so proud and honored to be here today. My name is Lisa Phillips.
13: An old friend from the modeling world. Lisa Phillips.
18: In the year 2000, I was taken to Jeffrey Epstein's island while on a photo shoot in the Caribbean. Who I saw and what I experienced there would change me forever.
13: Even though they knew each other well back in the day, they had no idea they were both victims of the same abuse.
19: Well, back in the early 2000s, everyone that I knew Jeffrey Epstein thought highly of him. He was talked about like he was a mentor and a good person back then. So nobody talked about the abuse that they were experiencing personally to themselves. That wasn't the climate back then. That's not.
13: But times had changed. Charlene called Lisa right away.
19: I was really sad about it. I was really sad to know that she had gone through the same type of abuse that I had gone through. Because there wasn't a lot of people that I told back then. I never knew with Charlene that it had happened to her, or even to the extent I never even knew that she had been on the island too. You know, so it's not easy. You know, it's one thing to deal with the pain of what happens to you, but when you know it's happened to somebody else, it's not easy. You know.
13: Not long after connecting with Lisa, Charlene flew to L.A. and met with other survivors who were about to shoot a public service announcement to air during the Super Bowl. It demanded the release of the full Epstein files.
20: I suffered so much pain.
21: So much pain.
22: So much pain.
13: In the ads, the women hold pictures of their younger selves, how they looked when they first met Epstein.
23: I was 14 years old.
24: I was 16 years old.
25: I was 16.
26: 17.
25: 14 years old.
27: This is me.
28: This was me.
12: I broke down that day. Like, I was not used to speaking about this. I had barely spoken about it, and I didn't realize that the words that they wanted us to say in the PSA, they just hit me so hard.
29: It's time to bring the secrets out of the shadows. It's time to shine a light into the darkness.
12: And that's even when I started learning about all of these definitions and things that had happened to me. And, you know, it sounds strange, but your mind puts things away in compartments to be able to keep going.
19: Dissociate.
12: So I have not forgotten. It's very clear in my mind, but it was also a long time ago. And to say these words now of what happened to me, it's very hard. It's very hard. And so I lean on Lisa a lot.
13: There is strength in not being alone, especially in the glaring spotlight of one of the world's biggest scandals, which has brought down royalty and leaders in politics, business, and academia. The public interest is relentless.
0: even as many survivors are still processing years of trauma.
1: It's going to be an emotional moment for sure. It's going to be so much because when you share a trauma bond and a friendship bond and everything that we share together, it's more than just friendship. It's sisterhood. Yeah. It's family. It's hard. And Virginia was our family.
0: Virginia is Virginia Roberts Dufresne, one of the first survivors to come forward and who died by suicide last year.
2: Vigil.
0: Charlene, Lisa, and fellow survivor Laura Bloom McGee are crammed into the back of an Uber heading to the National Mall in D.C.
2: We're smiling now.
3: We're not going to be smiling.
0: Butterflies have become a symbol for survivors who feel they are emerging from their own cocoons. Charlene has made each of the women their own butterfly necklace.
21: We assembled to remember and honor the life of a young American woman, Virginia Roberts Dufresne.
0: The stage is covered in flowers. Behind it, a massive white screen with sketches of a smiling Virginia.
22: Virginia is a hero, and her wings are still fluttering, fragile, luminous, unstoppable.
0: One after another, survivors, their family members, activists, and lawmakers step onto the stage.
22: Virginia's bravery changed my life. When she spoke her truth, she tore down the walls of shame that kept me silent for years.
0: The Trump administration's Department of Justice posted a message acknowledging the women were in town on one of its social media accounts. It invited victims to walk over to the FBI office and make a statement about what they know and who they know abused them.
24: Where are we right now?
22: The place where we've already been.
24: Since when?
0: That night, a group of them did just that and made this cheeky video.
24: And what do we want?
22: The truth. Justice. Accountability. The files.
0: Many survivors, of course, have gone to the FBI and other police forces over the years. Or like Charlene, have given names of people they were trafficked to their personal lawyers.
1: DOJ has not contacted us.
0: And what do you think of that?
1: I think that's also degrading that they won't. They've said publicly that they've called for meetings for us, but none of them have actually gotten any meetings with them.
25: If you are willing, please raise your hands if you have still not been able to meet with this Department of Justice.
0: In February, Charlene and the women she calls her survivor sisters sat behind the then Attorney General Pam Bondi in a congressional hearing.
25: For your Department of Justice and the harm that it has done to the survivors who are standing right behind you and are waiting for you to turn to them and apologize for what your Department of Justice has
24: members,
25: done.
24: Members, let's get to
0: Representative Pramila Jayapal demanded Bondi turn around and acknowledge them.
26: I'm not determined the gentlelady's reclaimed her time.
25: I'm not going to get in the gutter for her theatrics.
24: The time belongs to the time.
1: It felt like I was a little kid again, just asking for somebody to acknowledge me, to be honest. It felt really degrading that she just couldn't turn around and say, you know what, I'm sorry. That experience, I will never forget. It's just being dismissed again and again and again.
0: There have been some victories. The Department of Justice has released 3.5 million pages of its Epstein files. For the first time, the public able to see for themselves some of what the survivors have been talking about for years.
28: How does it feel to look at some things, some of the images, places you've been, and recognize them? What is that like for you?
1: It brings me back to a period of time that wasn't a good time for me. So it's actually really, really hard. And what people don't realize is that every single time they ask us about something, it brings back bad memories. I remember one time I was just sitting in my car, and a reporter actually sent me a picture, and I just couldn't drive anymore. Like, I was at the grocery store. I got a text, put my groceries in my cart. I sat down and started bawling.
0: The picture, she says, was from Epstein's Island.
1: And it's literally, there's only certain people that know what we've been through. Like, it's really only my survivor sisters that know and understand everything that we're going through. And we talk every day. So, and we know when somebody goes silent to call them.
0: To date, only half of the files have been released, one of several ongoing battles for transparency
13: and accountability. Survivors are lobbying for changes in the modeling industry, education and training on how to spot red flags of victim grooming, and for new laws.
3: Hi, how are you?
13: On this day, the survivors are going door to door on Capitol Hill, pushing legislators to support Virginia's law.
4: We can sit down
3: We have it till 1:30, so if you want like a comfortable space to sit inside.
4: Okay, perfect.
13: Okay. But introduced in February, it would eliminate the statute of limitations for adult victims of sexual abuse and trafficking to file civil claims.
3: Thank you for flagging that. Thank you so much. Bye-bye.
13: Since coming forward last fall, Charlene's life has radically changed.
1: And we have had threats. Some of us have had death threats.
13: Some survivors have even had to call police.
1: There are people that comment to us in our messages on social media, and we just have to not look at that, block those people, and take a lot of extra precautions in our lives that we don't run into these people.
13: Charlene says coming forward is one of the hardest things she's ever done.
28: Where does your courage come from, do you think?
1: My courage comes from my children. Really, I think about them, and I think about them in every single press conference, every single time I speak, and that's what gives me the confidence to speak, because I know that they're watching, and I know that they'll see everything that I do, and I want them to be proud of me. Come on, Minnie. Come on. Come on.
13: Back in Ontario, Charlene and her four children walk the family dogs.
5: Yeah, the dogs are tired.
1: Do you want me to take? Here.
5: Oh, maybe.
1: Do you want to take me?
5: I'm Liam and I'm 12.
6: Hi, I'm Olivia and I'm 14.
7: Hi, my name is Bella and I'm 15.
8: I'm Trey and I'm also 15.
13: Before coming forward to the world, Charlene had to tell them what happened.
5: I had seen like videos online about it, but I didn't know that she herself went through it. So it was very eye-opening, and I'm just proud of her. Every time I do hear her speak, I just get blown away by the way she says things. Like, she has so much power behind her voice, and I just like, yep, that's my mom. That's my mom. I know that person. Yep.
9: My friends, like, the first time I, like, told them, they're like, hey, can we come over? I'm like, hey, my mom's kind of, like, doing, like, something right now. And they're like, what? And then I told them, and they were like, what? She was, like, she knew, like, Jeffrey Epstein and, like, all the stuff that happened. And, like, she was, like, on the island and all that. And then they looked up the news and they're like, geez, he wasn't lying. And it's honestly pretty cool to see.
13: Charlene's children are following in her footsteps, modeling and taking acting lessons. Her three oldest kids are also now working with the advocacy group behind that Super Bowl ad, World Without Exploitation.
8: It's basically just we kind of get together and we talk about, we brainstorm different ways that we can, you know, maybe get into passing bills or things that'll help prevent exploitation. It really shines a light on how, I don't want to say messed up, but I do want to say messed up, so how messed up the American justice system is and how just in general, some of the laws don't really benefit survivors and how sometimes you can have situations where people aren't really taken seriously. I feel like shining a light on that is important. Yeah, it's eye-opening.
1: Oh, watch the other one. Minnie now.
28: In the last 6 months, I mean, you've blown your life up by doing this. Do you have any regrets?
1: I don't have any regrets. Again, if I could just help that one person, I think that makes it all worthwhile. It's very hard to do what we're doing. All of us, when we come forward, it's actually really scary. And if we could just be that one person to somebody, everybody might say, like, how did you do it? You know, how did you come forward? But I had one person. I had Lisa, you know, and she guided me. You just need that one person. So if somebody's in any kind of relationship that could be domestic violence or sex trafficking, you just need that one person to go to and say, you know, this is happening to me or this has happened to me. And there's resources out there that you can go to, but it's just taking that first step.
10: The documentary was produced by the CBC's Katie Nicholson with help from Liz Hoth at the audio documentary unit. I'm Rebecca Zanbergen. This is the current. We are just 2 weeks away now from the FIFA World Cup when it touches down in Toronto. And while Canadian singer-songwriter Nelly Furtado stepped away from performing last fall, she certainly has not left the spotlight. Her new single, Electric Circus, is the first track on a pump-up album Canada Soccer is releasing ahead of the World Cup. She was also inducted into the Canadian Music Hall of Fame at this year's Junos. Here's a little Nelly throwback for you. It's All Good Things.

0: That's Nelly Furtado with All Good Things. I'm Rebecca Zanbergen, and you're listening to The Current. English pronunciation, it can be hard. The best-selling humor writer David Sedaris has been collecting the most egregious examples of people saying words in a way that's just plain wrong, but very entertaining. He writes about them in his latest book, The Land and Its People. Next week on the program, you'll hear Matt Galloway's conversation with David Sedaris, but here's a sneak preview.
1: I was having dinner with a Canadian couple, and they had been in Ireland, and they overheard an American say that he was going out to look for a Leprechaun. And it took him a while to realize he meant leprechaun. So now they just say Leprechaun, right? And every couple and every family has something like that. But what I liked is I wrote that essay and I started reading it out loud and people started giving me examples. And I met a German woman who taught herself English, and she thought dandelion was pronounced dandelion. So I will never say dandelion again. It's just always going to be Leprechaun. And I saw a little Leprechaun sitting beneath a dandelion one day.
2: Dramatically is one of those words as well, which sounds better than it should, even if it doesn't exist.
1: I saw a preacher on the subway saying that crimes has risen dramatically. And so we have said that ever since. But, and it's every couple and every family has their, and I love hearing other people's.
0: Matt Galloway's interview with David Sedaris next week on The Current. Coming up after your regional update.
3: Well, the realities are that costs are still going up for pretty much everything for the driver's side, but the pay hasn't ever kept up with the costs of operating. The pay has actually gone down most of the way across the board for most drivers.
0: Uber drivers in Victoria have become the first app-based workers in Canada to unionize. Some say this is a win for drivers who want fair pay and health benefits. Others say the deal lacks substance. That's coming up in 90 seconds. I'm Rebecca Zanbergen, and you're listening to The Current.

0: Good morning. Here are your headlines from the CBC Vancouver newsroom. I'm Tarnjeet Parmar. The province is set to release its updated cost estimate today as Vancouver prepares to host 7 matches of the upcoming FIFA Men's World Cup. Kickoff is just about 2 weeks away. The projected cost has been rising ever since the province and the city agreed to support the bid to become one of the 16 host cities. Last June, organizers estimated the cost of hosting the games in Vancouver would be at around $624 million, but experts say that cost will likely be higher. Voting has now ended for thousands of BC Conservative Party members choosing a new leader. Tomorrow night, the results of electronic ballots will be announced. More than 26,000 members ranked choices from first to fifth. The candidates seeking to replace former leader John Rustad include Kamloops Centre MLA Peter Milibar, former BC Cabinet Minister Ian Black, commentator Caroline Elliott, former MP Carolyn Finley, and business leader Yuri Fulmer. And the ER at the hospital in Lillooet is now closed until 8 o'clock tomorrow morning. Anyone needing urgent care is advised to visit Royal Inland Hospital in Kamloops instead. Interior Health has confirmed this latest shutdown is due to staffing issues. It's the third time this year the ER services in Lillooet have been disrupted. Those are your headlines. For more news anytime, you can go to the website, cbc.ca/bc.
1: I'm Rebecca Zanbergen, and you're listening to The Current. Uber drivers in Victoria, British Columbia are reacting to an historic union agreement.
2: It's good. I mean, I'm in the union side. My kids, family, kids, work. Pay the bills at the end of the day, right? So if you have support from someone that they're protecting you, that's good.
1: Uber drivers in that city have become the first app-based workers in Canada to unionize and ratify an agreement. And that is drivers across the country, like Erla Phillips in Toronto, hopeful they can do the same.
3: Some people are working anywhere between 12 and 16 to 18 hours a day to try to make enough money so that they can cover their vehicle expenses, pay for their living expenses. Things need to change. You know, most of us love doing this work. A lot of us love driving. A lot of us love having the customers in our cars and taking people where they go and earning on our time and our place. But you know what? We need fair pay.
1: Ash Erickson is an Uber driver and part of the union's bargaining team. He's in Victoria. Ash, good morning.
4: Good morning.
1: How do you feel having this deal ratified now?
4: Oh, it was a great feeling when we got it all taken care of. It was a long time coming.
1: Yeah. And why the need to have a union for drivers working in BC with Uber?
4: A bunch of different things. Like the intro was saying, there's the fair pay. There's also the actual representation to be able to deal with issues with Uber. Because unfortunately, sometimes when dealing with their customers or driver support, the support isn't exactly very supportive.
1: What do you mean by that? Just sort of describe, walk us through what it's like.
4: Oh, if there's any dispute of, say, a fare didn't pay properly, you'd think it'd be as simple as calling and asking somebody to fix it. But it usually involves calling 5 or 6 times or chatting with what is essentially a scripted AI bot over and over, having them end the conversation saying, "Nope, we've told you all you need to know." And only after 5 or 10 times of talking with them will it usually be resolved, sometimes more.
1: Just describe to us sort of your day-to-day. How many hours are you driving? What time do you start? How do you decide which hours you're going to work?
4: For me, I usually start just after dropping my kids off at school in the morning. I'll usually go for the day, pick them up from school, and then after supper time, when the wife is home, I'll end up going working in the evenings. My main thing that I like about the job is be able to start and stop whenever I need to.
1: As you've mentioned, though, there are challenges. For instance, there's a lot of overhead. You've got car insurance, maintenance, fuel. What are the financial realities of your work?
4: Well, the realities are that costs are still going up for pretty much everything for the driver's side, but the pay hasn't ever kept up with the costs of operating. The pay has actually gone down most of the way across the board for most drivers.
1: Yeah. So you say you like the hours and it's flexible and that's all good. But if it is so challenging and the wages haven't increased over time, why have you stuck with it as long as you have?
4: I kept holding out hope that once we got the union contract, we'll be able to actually make it worthwhile again. I love the job, the ability to deal with customers, and everybody I meet every day is great people. So it's a fun job to do. It's just, yeah, a regular 9-to-5 job doesn't work necessarily for my schedule.
1: Mm-hmm. And so does this deal, does it make it worthwhile? Does it make it more lucrative for you and your family?
4: We're just finding out about how it works as all the contract starts to kick in. I mean, the contract came with some extra perks that we didn't have previously, such as a health plan and quarterly bonuses. And we're going to find out how much of a difference that'll all make.
1: Are you hopeful? I mean, is there one thing in particular that you were fighting for that you're happy you've gotten? Or did you lose some things in this that you're still searching for?
4: I mean, we're never going to get everything we want on a first contract. This was the reality of the way it works. But we got more than we were expecting out of it. The main thing, I think, is the ability to have the representation for when dealing with Uber, and also when the union's now going to be able to be lobbying the government on behalf of the drivers. That's going to be able to help us a lot, too.
1: You know, Victoria is a smaller market. I've heard some people talk about whether or not this can find its way, a unionization for Uber drivers in bigger cities like Toronto. What are your thoughts? Do you think it could expand to a place like Toronto?
4: Oh, I hope it can expand all the way across the country. I mean, bigger cities, it'll definitely be more of a challenge to organize everybody together. But I hope that more drivers consider it and are able to get together for it.
1: If there are others looking to do this, what would you suggest in helping them organize?
4: Keep your ear out for when you hear that a union is organizing in your city, and then get in contact with them. I mean, depends on which unions are forming. I don't know which ones are trying to form in different cities, but most of the time there is word gets around amongst the drivers, and usually some news or something like that. And once you've heard that they're trying to form, get in touch with them.
1: Okay, Ash, I appreciate your time today. Happy driving today.
4: Thank you.
1: Ash Erickson is an Uber driver in Victoria and part of the union's bargaining team. Michael Wright, labor lawyer at the Toronto law firm Wright Henry LLP, joins us now. He's been working with Uber drivers in Toronto. Good morning to you.
5: Good morning.
1: Michael, why haven't we seen more unions of app-based workers come to be in the way that we've seen happen in Victoria?
5: It's a challenging sector to organize, as Ash just explained. What made things different in British Columbia is that the government amended its labor laws to provide for a platform worker classification. And the key to that is it eliminated this dispute over whether drivers and delivery people are employees or independent contractors, which is a hurdle that gets removed when the legislation is amended, and certainly makes organizing more straightforward, not simple, but certainly more straightforward.
1: Can you unionize without that legislation going ahead? I mean, if other provinces such as Ontario and other ones across the country have not done that, then is there still a chance to unionize?
5: There is, but there is this debate about whether drivers and delivery people are independent contractors or employees. It's an issue in the class action in Ontario where I'm counsel, where the claim is that Uber drivers and delivery people are employees, and Uber takes the position that they are independent contractors. And so it's a long-running, challenging debate.
1: And why do you think other provinces have not followed BC's general direction to make these employees and not just independent freelancers, essentially?
5: Well, I'm hoping they will, because I think what the situation in Victoria demonstrates is that when government steps in and legislates and creates an environment in which Uber is required to negotiate in good faith, what the story in Victoria tells us is that's what they do. They negotiate in good faith. They respect that legal regulation. This is a company that historically had what I would call a complicated relationship with the law and legal regulation. It's now a much more mature, highly profitable, publicly traded company that what Victoria shows us will accept regulation and will act appropriately when that is done.
1: Outside of Victoria, then, now we know they have their deal, but for everyone else who's driving Uber in this country, what kind of worker protections do they have if you're working for an app-based company right now?
5: None. They're not considered workers. They are considered independent contractors. And they do not have the legal protection that we take for granted in so many other workplaces and in so many other classifications of employees.
1: You know, there are people listening right now who would say, just don't drive Uber then, get another job. Why is it important to ensure that they have the protections they need?
5: Well, I guess you can say that about anybody who's got challenges in their job. You can always say, well, go work somewhere else or do something else. But the reality is, many people who drive for Uber do it because it's what they're able to do. It either fits with their schedule, it's what they're trained for. They don't have a better option, and so that's the option that they're pursuing. And as a society, and I would say a wealthy society, I just find it outrageous that governments have not stepped in to offer basic protections, both in terms of health and safety, in terms of providing people with the minimum standards that other employees in their provinces have, and have not made it easier for Uber drivers and delivery people and other platform workers who indicate they want to unionize to actually have access to collective bargaining.
1: You heard Ash sort of describe why it would be difficult or how it would be more difficult in Toronto to unionize when the drivers are sort of, they're hidden, right? We don't know who they are. And even the I think the app doesn't necessarily know where to find them all, or the people outside of the system don't necessarily know where to find them all. So how, outside of the legislative challenges it would be to unionize, how difficult would it be to unionize in a place like Vancouver or Toronto?
5: It is challenging for all of those reasons. And what UFCW did, which was creative, but I think they had no other choice, is that the organizers actually took Uber rides so they could talk to Uber drivers. That's how they communicated with them about the union, and that's how they assessed their interest in joining the union. So that is not a typical organizing drive. You don't typically get in the car of the employee who may or may not want to unionize and talk to them. But there's really no other alternative when they're so spread out and where there's no transparency in terms of where they are and how to reach them.
1: There has been, of course, some pushback to the agreement that drivers in Victoria got. Have a listen to what Erla Phillips had to say about it. Now, she's an Uber driver in Toronto, co-founder of the advocacy group Rideshare Drivers Association of Ontario. Have a listen.
3: It's kind of thin on substance as far as I'm concerned. It hasn't delivered what traditional unions would be fighting for, such as fair pay. There has been no change. There was no increase to workers' earnings. There were small little benefits attached, which are all performance-based, but nothing that significantly improves the earnings of the typical driver.
1: What do you make of that comment?
5: It is a first collective agreement, and that is always challenging because you can't achieve everything you want in a first collective agreement. But this agreement does provide significant financial improvements for drivers. They have an opportunity to earn over $10,000 in quarterly bonuses during a four-year collective agreement. They will have access to a $500 annual health and wellness fund that's paid for through contributions by Uber based on a 10-cent per ride contribution. There are increases to waiting fees, cancellation fees, and that is the financial piece. There's also a full and independent grievance and arbitration process, a joint health and safety committee. Those things are also important to drivers, right? Fairness and an ability to resolve disputes quickly and inexpensively is also crucial for them.
1: Is there any concern that if a company like Uber tries to, or rather the drivers themselves try to unionize, that the company will just pull out altogether? Look, I'm not going to deal with this union. I'm not going to deal with government legislation, whatever it may be. I mean, is there risk in Uber just pulling out of a market?
5: There's always a risk with a company that is going to be unionized that has flexibility in terms of where it wants to provide services or manufacture goods. There's always that risk. And there is that risk with Uber, but Uber made $10 billion last year in profit. So it is a highly profitable business. It was not always that way. And it will react rationally. If there's unionization, it's going to have to assess whether as a result of that, it can still be profitable. That will guide its decision.
1: And what do we what happens if you know we don't see these workers protected in a better way? What is at risk if the drivers continue to drive in bigger cities in Canada without the protections you've talked about this morning?
5: Well, there's the impact to the drivers and delivery people. There's no question about that. But I think it's something larger than that. I think as a society, to not do anything to provide assistance and better opportunities for people who drive for Uber, many of whom are recent immigrants to Canada, are vulnerable, struggle economically, to just stand by and let the situation continue is highly problematic from a societal perspective.
1: Okay. Michael Wright, we'll leave it there. I appreciate your time this morning. Thank you.
5: Thank you very much.
1: Michael Wright is a labor lawyer at the Toronto law firm Wright Henry LLP. We did ask Uber for an interview. It declined, but did provide us with a statement from Laura Miller, the head of public policy and communications for Uber Canada. It says, quote, "We're pleased that drivers have voted to ratify this agreement. It reflects months of constructive good faith discussions and protects the flexibility drivers value. This is not a traditional agreement. It's designed for how drivers actually work, and there is no change to how drivers use the Uber app today. This is part of an ongoing process as we learn what works best for drivers, balancing flexibility with representation and tailored benefits."

0: I'm Rebecca Zandbergen, and this is The Current. What's your grip like? Not your handshake, but your ability to hang on and hold your own weight, or just to carry groceries. Maybe an odd question, but grip and its importance is all the rage.
1: I want to be able to strut into older age feeling confident in my body's ability. And what is going to be a good marker of that? Grip strength. So start lifting heavy things, start hanging from stuff, just start including it.
2: It strengthens the fingers, the arm, and the cortex. It's called homunculus. So grip strength not only drives the brain, but it strengthens the grip.
3: You take people with the highest grip strength compared to the lowest grip strength. The people with the highest grip strength have a 70% lower chance of getting and dying from dementia.
0: Sounds like the stakes are high. For more on this gripping story, Matt Galloway spoke with Alyssa Ages, a health and fitness journalist and the author of Secrets of Giants, a journey to uncover the true meaning of strength. Here is their conversation from January.
4: What are we talking about here? What is grip strength?
5: So grip strength is basically your ability to hold on to something, whether it is with a pinch grip, like with your fingertips, or kind of with the palm of your hand, like when you're giving a handshake. And it is an important marker for longevity, but I think not quite in the way that a lot of the headlines want you to think it is.
4: Okay.
5: Because it's not just about your grip, it's about your overall strength. And I think people who have a stronger grip tend to be stronger overall. Mm. And that's kind of an important part to note about it, because we don't want people to think, oh my God, I don't have great grip strength. I'm just going
4: to
5: die.
4: This is a thing now, right? And one of the reasons why we wanted to talk to you, there are stories that are written about it, but my Instagram algorithm is very strange. It seems to be like salads and people making bread and stories about grip strength. Why is this now a thing?
5: I think we talk so much about longevity now, and I think, you know, everybody has forever wanted to find what is that one magic thing that is going to make me live forever. Mm. And if someone is going to tell you it's grip strength and it feels like something you can just add and train easily, then you're going to kind of glom onto it. The truth is you don't need to sit on your couch just sort of grabbing one of those old school bodybuilding grippers. A lot of the
4: like
5: things...
4: Like those pinch kind of things.
5: Yeah, yeah, we don't have to do that, right? So a lot of the ways that we train, as long as you are doing strength training and resistance training, are going to increase your grip strength regardless, while you are also doing the more important thing and the known marker of longevity, which is building your muscle mass.
4: What have you brought into the studio? These sitting next to me here.
5: I have brought in two little 5-pound plates.
4: Okay.
5: And I thought one of the things we could do is we can have you try to pinch them together, mm-hmm, just with your fingertips,
4: okay,
5: and see how long you can hold on to that for and how that feels together.
4: So I just pinch, can I do this with either hand?
5: Yeah, but you can't put your fingers in the hole in the middle. You got to pinch them from the top.
4: Pinch from the top like that?
5: Yeah.
4: Okay. Okay. Yeah, I'm worried that it's going to come crashing down onto the table. How long do I need to do this for?
5: A specific marker of how long it has to be in your hands,
4: okay,
5: for, but it's just kind of a good sense of, is this challenging for me?
4: I'm still doing it and it's
5: challenging.
4: Is this
5: something? Yeah,
4: can
5: it's challenging.
4: Can I put them down now?
5: Thank you
4: very
5: much. You can put them down.
4: Now, in doing that, what does that show me?
5: I mean, with that one, it's fingertip strength,
4: yeah,
5: right? And just, can you hang on to that? It's the strength in your fingertips, but it also is the strength in
4: your
5: the rest
4: forearms?
5: Of your hand and
4: sure,
5: your forearm,
4: yeah,
5: and it actually goes all the way up your arm. One of the studies I kind of want to point to, because I think this is the one that gets referenced the most, they'd followed 140,000 people between the ages of 35 and 70.
4: Mm-hmm.
5: And they measured their grip strength using one of those, again, those kind of squeezy things, mm-hmm, which is the technical term for it. and then they followed them over the next 4 years. And they found that with every 11-pound decrease in grip strength over the course of that time, there was a 17% increase in the risk of cardiovascular death. Then people spoke to the author about it, right? And the author sort of said, well, we don't know that it's that grip strength is necessarily this marker of you're going to have better cardiovascular strength. Mm. But what we do know is that exercise in general is really important. We want you to be exercising most days and doing resistance training most days.
4: People have pointed to what this will allow you to do later on in life, that you are able to open tightly closed jars. If you're able to carry a bag of groceries, you're able to maybe pick up a grandchild or what have you. Tell me about some of the things that grip strength will allow you to do in future if you strengthen it, if you work on it.
5: Yeah, I mean, one of the things that I feel like I write about so much, I'm a broken record, which is if you want to be able to continue to live independently for longer, you have to build your strength. You have to be able to do more things like carrying your groceries. That's grip strength, right? So let's say you need to carry your bags of groceries from, even if it's just your driveway to your front door, but maybe you're in a condo building and it's from your parking lot up to the elevator, whatever it is, that's grip strength. Grip strength is opening up the pickle jar. You know, it's those simple things. It's something like just giving a handshake to somebody, which if you're in business, that's a really important thing to be able to do. But it's something that you can develop by doing other strength training exercises that will similarly help you continue to live an independent life, to build your stability and your control and your mobility and all of those other important things. So deadlifting. Not necessarily a giant barbell. I know what people are picturing. Mm. You can deadlift two dumbbells. Anything with free weights, where those weights are only being held by the strength of your hands, that's going to build your grip strength. If you have access to a pull-up bar, hanging from it and doing just a dead hang, where you literally just let your body hang for as long as you can, that's going to build your grip strength. But that's also going to build your upper body strength, which is just as important.
4: So how are the, I mean, you've hinted at some of them. How are some of the ways that we can go about training ourselves to do this?
5: Yeah, I would say if you are strength.
4: Especially if you're not going to a gym, for example.
5: Yes. If you are strength training, which I hope people are doing, and you can even just get a set of dumbbells at home, do exercises with those dumbbells.
4: I mean, these were 5 pounds.
5: Yeah.
4: And I don't know how long I held on to them for, but you could feel it in my arm.
5: Yeah, exactly. And if you held on for longer, you'd start to feel it further up your arm as well, right? But anything where you're holding on to a weight where there's gravity pulling on it, that's going to increase your grip strength. So think about things like lunges with weights in your hand. Think about things like those deadlifts. Anything where you have to hold on to that with your own power. So a cable machine is

0: series of these fundamental movement patterns that are the way that we kind of do all the daily tasks in our life. And a carry is one of them, a weighted carry. So yeah, pick up two heavy things. They don't have to be equal weight, because how often are you carrying two things of exactly equal weight in your hands while you walk around? Your grocery bags are not the exact same weight. And walk around with them. Walk back and forth down your hallway in your house. And just do that, you know, if you incorporate that twice a week into your strength training routine, that's a really simple way to do it.
1: And there are muscle benefits to this, but brain benefits as well.
0: Yes. We do understand that there are cognitive benefits associated with grip strength, but there are also cognitive benefits associated with just being stronger in general.
1: And that's what broadly what you're talking about here, that this is part of, and again, there's this huge focus, and I mentioned it's the beginning of January, the gyms are filled with people.
0: Yes.
1: People want to pump up, but they also need to get strong. And there's a real focus now on people doing strength training over the course of your life.
0: Yes, exactly. It's never too late to start. Does not matter how old you are. We don't really know if there is a point at which you are going to stop being able to build muscle. We don't think that there is. But, you know, if you have somebody who even is experiencing bone loss related to age, you can still maintain the bone that you have by continuing to strength train. You can build the muscle that you have. You can build back muscle by strength training. And it doesn't have to be some crazy thing that you've seen on the internet. It's just what's hard for you. The most important thing for growing muscle and for building bone is that you are just stressing your muscles enough for it to be challenging so that you are forcing them to grow.
1: Two off-ramps that people will find to not do this. One is, I simply don't have time. I couldn't possibly, I'm not going to go to the gym. I don't have time. Everything's too busy. What would you say?
0: I would say if you can carve out even 20 minutes of your day to do it at home, again, with household items, that is still a really, really good start. Or just with your body weight is a really good start. A resistance band is a really good start. You can get up for 5 minutes from your desk and do it in little chunks throughout the day. We know that exercise snacks, as they call them, are also really beneficial. So you can just find little ways to work it in.
1: And the other part is, and you've hinted at this, but people will say, well, it's too late for me to do this.
0: Yeah.
1: I haven't been doing it. Why do it now?
0: Yes, and that we know. We know with certainty it is not too late.
1: That there's never, it's never too late.
0: It's never too late. I would say if you are on the slightly older side, I mean, in general, I think everybody benefits from working with a trainer at the start of their strength training career, but especially if you're a little bit older and maybe your stability is a little bit off at this point, having somebody who can be with you and watch you and make sure you're moving correctly and with the right form and safely is really, really important. So even if you do that for 2 or 3 sessions just to learn how to move, that is a really good way to start.
1: Are you encouraged by, I said that this is a thing now, and it's not just on social media, but a lot of people are talking about this.
0: Yes.
1: As somebody who has spent a lot of time talking about this and writing about it, are you encouraged by that?
0: Yes, I think it's amazing. I mean, I was just visiting with my parents in Florida, and they said, you know, we need to start strength training. What do we do? And I took them to their little gym that has a rack of dumbbells and some cable machines, and I gave them 2 workouts to do twice a week that are based on your fundamental movement patterns. So we did a hinge, a lunge, a squat, a push, a pull, and a rotation. And I just gave them that, and I was like, this is how basic it is. You just have to do every one of those movement patterns both times that you go into the gym, and that's a really good start.
1: Alyssa, thank you very much.
0: Thank you so much.
1: Thanks for bringing the weights, too. I feel like I got stronger here just in the studio.
0: Absolutely.
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Narrative, lyric, heroic, romantic, verse, or prose. The 2026 CBC Poetry Prize is on. 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A two-

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1: You might know Paul Gross from his time on the hit Canadian show Due South. Paul will be here to tell you about the time they almost literally blew up one of Canada's most famous music venues shooting that show, his new role in Samuel Beckett's Waiting for Godot, and why he thinks that play is one of the great feats of human civilization.
2: This is CBC News from Vancouver. Good morning, I'm Drew Kerakis. Canada is now in a technical recession. Statistics Canada says real gross domestic product declined for two quarters in a row. Peter Armstrong has more.
3: This was quite unexpected. And with a decline of 0.2% in the first quarter of this year, added to a decline in the final quarter of last year, that meets the technical definition of a recession and blows up the core narrative that Canada's resilience has kept the economy completely out of the ditch during this crisis. The miss on the forecast here is definitely worth mentioning. Economists had been expecting a GDP report with something closer to 1.5 or 1.7%, which would have been a quite healthy number. Instead, we have this contraction and indeed a technical recession for the first time since 2020. Now, the preliminary estimate for April suggests the economy bounced back largely on the back of oil and gas exports. But for all the people out there that have been saying it feels like a recession in the Canadian economy, it turns out they weren't wrong. Peter Armstrong, CBC News, Toronto.
2: An Ontario man has pleaded guilty to counseling or aiding in the suicides of 14 people. Kenneth Law admitted to selling lethal chemicals online to people who wanted to take their own lives. The 60-year-old man from Mississauga, Ontario, was initially charged with murder, but the Crown dropped those counts, saying there was no prospect of conviction after a recent Supreme Court ruling. Law will be sentenced in September. The Supreme Court of Canada is offering new guidance on the so-called Jordan Principle. The justices want to reduce the number of criminal cases that are thrown out because they took too long to get to trial. The court's guidance sets the circumstances under which time limits can be exceeded. Olivia Stefanovic has the details.
4: Over the last decade, thousands of criminal cases have been dismissed because they took too long to get to trial, longer than the Supreme Court of Canada's Jordan decision allows, 18 months in provincial court and 30 months in superior court. Now, the top court is attempting to rein in those stays of proceedings with new guidelines. The top court says complex cases can extend beyond the Jordan timelines, but only in exceptional circumstances. If a Crown can prove the delay is due to factors outside of its control and demonstrate it's taken reasonable steps to proactively avoid delays. As for judges, the top court says they should take a number of factors into account, including the number of witnesses, time required for expert evidence, and the number of charges before tossing out criminal charges because of delays. Olivia Stefanovic, CBC News, Ottawa.
2: The Canadian men's soccer team will announce its official World Cup roster today. Dale Manukduk has more from the Team Canada Training Centre in North Carolina.
5: Over the last couple of years, head coach Jesse Marsh has focused on building out the depth of the player pool. That's come in handy with several players suffering injuries at the club level. While Marsh says all of the players are trending in the right direction, it's unclear if they're fully fit. That's certainly the case for defender Alfie Jones, who suffered an ankle injury back in December that took him off the pitch for Middleborough. But he's holding out hope that he'll be one of the 26 players named tonight.
6: It's going to be a long wait, but yes, it's part of football, and Jesse ultimately has the decisions to make, so we have to respect that.
5: Marsh will also have to decide what to do with Jacob Schaffelberg, who suffered a muscle injury while playing for LAFC. His fellow midfielder, Tejon Buchanan, says he's an important piece.
7: Yeah, obviously a difference maker. A player that wants to run in behind and cause problems. A great left foot. He scored big goals.
5: All of the injuries will be part of the calculus for Marsh. Dale Manukduk, CBC News, Charlotte, North Carolina.
2: And that's the CBC News from Vancouver. 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Today's high near 19. Tonight, we're expecting a few clouds with a low down to 10 degrees. Tomorrow, partly cloudy in the morning, but then clearing again in the afternoon. Tomorrow's high near 17. And then for Sunday, Monday, and Tuesday, we're expecting a mix of sun and cloud. Right now in Vancouver and Abbotsford, 13 and cloudy.
8: Hey, I'm Tom Power. Welcome to Q. What if I told you that a play being staged right now in Canada is considered one of the single greatest creative achievements in human history? You might say, Tom, what about the Sistine Chapel or Mozart's Requiem or that Canadian heritage moment about basketball and cutting the bottom out of peach baskets? Paul Gross, the legendary Canadian actor, actually makes a pretty good case today that the play he's starring in right now, the Irish writer Samuel Beckett's Waiting for Godot, deserves to be talked about in the same way. If you, like me, have heard of Waiting for Godot, but you're not actually sure of what makes it so important, Paul will get you excited about it. That's coming up. Plus, music from the Canadian singer-songwriter Daniela Andrade, who also played a game with me, unexpectedly, in the studio. All of that coming up on Q. Why don't we start off the day with a little bit of existentialism? Why don't we all just sit down, turn on the radio, turn on a podcast, have a panic attack? Because there are two guarantees in life. You're going to be born and you're going to die. And what happens in between is the big question, is the big challenge. I'm sure at some point in your life you have thought, what am I doing here? Or is what I'm doing right now the best use of my time? Or like, what is this whole life all about? The reason I'm bringing up these gigantic kind of questions is not to stress you out, but it's because how we spend our time on this planet is at the heart of one of the most celebrated plays in the history of contemporary theater, Samuel Beckett's Waiting for Godot. In the play, and this is a very hard play to summarize, two sort of tramps meet by a tree to wait for this mysterious figure named Godot, G-O-D-O-T. And while they're passing the time waiting, they have conversations, they have sort of funny exchanges, and they have sort of sad, angry, philosophical conversations. And they talk about life, and they talk about its futilities in a pretty absurd way. That's probably the best I can do. This year, Ontario Stratford Festival is doing a production of Waiting for Godot, and it stars one of Canada's most acclaimed actors, a fellow named Paul Gross. So if you know Paul Gross, you might know him as the Mountie, Benton Fraser, in the big 90s hit TV show, Due South. He also was in a really well-loved sort of cult hit TV show called Slings and Arrows. Also has been part of and directed movies like Men with Brooms, Passchendaele, Hyena Road. He is a Governor General's Performing Arts Award winner, Officer of the Order of Canada, super amazing actor whose first love was theater. Waiting for Godot is about to have its opening night at the Stratford Festival later this week. Paul came into the studio, and if you have heard, you kind of like me, had heard of Waiting for Godot, and you knew it was kind of important, but you didn't know what it was about or why it's considered this like legendary play. Paul does a great job at explaining both and getting you excited to see it. Maybe you'll be getting on a plane to Ontario if you're not here. I began, though, by asking Paul how he came across this play in the first place. Here's what he had to say.
9: Oh, I came somewhere in high school, probably. And I think I've probably seen about four or five productions of it over time. One of the best ones was actually a kid's production at my son's school.
8: They did Waiting for Godot?
9: Yeah, and it was really good.
8: How old were they?
9: Oh, 14.
8: No way.
9: Yeah.
8: It's a bit of a grown-up play.
9: I know, but somehow coming out of, well, they're sort of innocents, these two. The sort of central two, Vladimir and Estragon.
8: Can you remind people who yours is, who Vladimir is?
9: I'm Vladimir. I'm the slightly more optimistic one. And my partner of 50 years is played by Tom McCamus, and he is Estragon. However, you only hear those names once. I'm known as Didi, and he's known as Gogo. And then the other two characters in it is Pazzo, who seems to be some kind of deranged landowner. And that's played by Johnny Godin. He's amazing. And then David Keeley is his partner of 60 years. And he is called Lucky. And it's, I don't even know how to describe.
8: I don't really know how to describe it either, but I'll try my best a little later on. But what made you want to take it on?
9: It's something that I always thought I'd like to do at some point. The odd thing about it is whatever I thought it was, it isn't. And and I can say without question, this is the hardest thing I've ever worked on. It's a really, really difficult play to try to find your feet in.
10: What's so hard about it?
9: Well, it doesn't have any of the normal signposts of the play, or the kinds that actors would look for. So,
10: like,
9: you know,
10: what?
9: Well, look, you have a backstory, you have a history, and that there is a plot, there is a narrative, and there is relationships that are clearly drawn, and you know something about why they are.
8: Right, you do Macbeth, you understand you're in Scotland, you understand there is a succession issue happening right now, you understand that there are kings and queens, you understand that there is a motivation here. There's a setting, there's a story to be involved in.
9: Yeah, and this isn't that. So then I spent a long time, it took me forever to figure out kind of what the machinery of it is. Like, why does this play continue, and why is it, you know, still being done all over the place 75 years later or so? And I think it's because it's underneath it all, it's hugely emotional. And they are, I mean, they're not married in any conventional sense, but they've been together for a long time. So it's all of those things that we do relate to, that we know what it means to have been with somebody for a long time, or people who have been with others for a long time. And that actually is what I think the audience grabs onto, and that's what we pull them through with that.
8: What I find interesting about Waiting for Godot is that when I started reading about doing some pretty intense research on the history of this play, it seems like it becomes a mirror for whatever anxieties are happening to any generation. You know, like Beckett was a member of the French Resistance and then was forced out of France and back home to Ireland. And so people saw, oh, well, this is a play ultimately about the Germans invading France and their relationship with it. And then people said, no, it's about the British and their relationship with Ireland. And then you had people saying it's about the Holocaust. And then, you know, just a couple of days ago, I don't know if you read in the Globe and Mail, there was an article about Godot. And she talked about seeing a bunch of her kids, students, it was a teacher, a bunch of her students watching it. And she said, oh, it made me think about the anxiety of the social media age we're in. They're constantly waiting for another hit. Mm-hmm. They're waiting for another hit. Is there something interesting to you about that? Because Beckett would never say what it was about.
9: No, and yet he did. He wrote it, so.
8: But
9: that's our job to figure out what he felt it was about.
8: So is that a challenge for you as an actor when there's no... When it, do you know what I mean? That it does sort of mirror the anxieties of the audience?
9: Yeah, I think so. I think I've come to think that the sort of underlying substructure of it is like a lot of it is about memory. And I'm fixated with people not being able to remember things. And these characters in this play forget everything all the time. And so I don't think it was Santayana or something, but those who are doomed to... forget history or doomed to repeat it. That's sort of part of it. But I think really what it is that it's that if without memory, we have no history. And without history, we have no guidance. And therefore, we turn to God. But God isn't there. And I think he's caught that feeling that cumulatively found its headquarters in France after two terrible world wars and the Shoah. And, well, where is God? And it's not saying there isn't one, it's just he's not showing up. And I think there is, that anxiety is equal to any period in history's anxiety, not necessarily specifically about God, but for someone to explain why, what is this? Why are we here?
8: Yeah, what are we doing here? Where's our salvation going to come from? This all has to mean something, right?
9: There has to be redemption, and we're sort of built to think that way.
8: I read this quote with you where you said the thing that attracts you to a play is what kind of conversations you're going to be able to have making it. What kind of conversations did you have getting ready to do this one?
9: They've been all over the map because everybody of the four actors, including our director, Molly Atkinson, has done a great job. It's like you're pulling out of it what you can, and it's very personal to you. So it's not quite like saying, well, no, you know, Lear dies. We don't really know what happens with any of them.
8: Are you trying to figure it out with one another? Are you trying to decipher it?
9: Or someone will say, no, well, I think it's kind of about this. Like, oh, it could be too. And then, you know, so we do have lots of conversations. Tom was really useful because he was in a production of it in 97, 98. I think they repeated it at Stratford.
11: You're sure it was this evening?
12: What?
11: That we were to wait.
12: I said Saturday. I think.
11: You think?
12: Well, I must have made a note of it.
11: But what's Saturday? And is it Saturday? Is it not rather Sunday? Or Monday? Or Friday?
12: It's not possible.
11: Or Thursday?
12: What'll we do?
11: If he came yesterday... yesterday and we weren't here. You can be sure he won't come again today. But you say we were here yesterday. I may be mistaken.
9: But it was Brian Bedford directing. It was more of a music hall kind of thing. And ours is a little more straight, I think. Or what happened is we just kept going a little deeper each time.
8: Deeper how? Deeper how?
9: Well, so it's not just, oh, hi. And we wave at each other. We're actually going down to see where is the bedrock of this. What is going on in that argument? Why are they fighting with each other? And now they're embracing each other. And then you find that there is this really deep well of humanity underneath it all. Which makes it sound agonizing, but it isn't, I don't think. Certainly not the audiences we've been playing to so far. It's really funny, because Beckett was hilarious. I was talking to Tim Carroll, who runs the Shaw Festival, and he was telling some story about Beckett being at a cricket match with some famous author. I don't know, I'll just say it's Kingsley Amis. And it's a beautiful test match, and it's a wonderful day, and they've got their straw hats on, and gin and tonics, and they're under a parasol, and... So the famous author turns to Beckett and says, life is good, isn't it? And Beckett says, I wouldn't go that far.
8: when did you first go to Stratford? You were a kid, right? 12 or 13 years old?
9: Yeah, I went there with my mother. She took me up there to see King Lear. So I went to see that, and it was Bill Hutt playing it, and I thought, I'd like to be part of that world. I don't know what they're doing, but that looks like it'd be a great thing to do.
8: Tell me more about what you remember, anything you can remember from that first trip.
9: Just being sort of overwhelmed by the scale of the story and the brutality in it and the unbelievably beautiful stuff that I didn't understand, but it sounded great. And then there was a battle at a certain point, and the lance head broke off and fell into the aisles down below me, and I leapt out of my seat and ran down and grabbed it, so I've got it somewhere.
8: I didn't know you were allowed to do that.
9: You're not.
8: Go down and grab a prop?
9: Not anymore.
8: Did they let you keep it?
9: That was back in the days where you could have fun at the theater.
8: It wasn't a straight line to acting from watching Lear. It wasn't like you saw Lear and then you started acting right away. You seem to have, from what I was reading, a little bit of a troublemaking phase. I read a story that you used to... It was a great story that you used to break into people's houses,
9: yeah,
8: but not steal anything.
9: No, we never stole anything.
8: Tell me that story.
9: Well, we were in a gang, and it was led by a guy who called himself Turd.
8: Excuse me.
9: His name was...
8: Hold on here now.
9: Turd Anderson.
8: Hold on, let's just back it up. You were in a... First off, you were in a gang?
9: We were in a little gang.
8: Where?
9: It was here.
8: In Toronto?
9: Yeah. But Turd was very cool because he'd pour lighter fluid on his thumb, set it on fire, and then put it out in his mouth. We thought Turd was really something. Anyway, we'd break in, because then nobody had really alarms or anything. And people are dumb in the summer and stuff. They leave their back doors open. It's not really hard to be a break and enter person.
8: Yeah.
9: But mostly I wasn't that interested in stealing anything. I mean, I suppose they'd take records or something. But I kind of looked at, like looking at the bookshelves and seeing what was in them. And then they'd go into the bedroom and see how that lined up with whatever was in the bedside table.
8: Sorry, you would go in, you would look at the record collection.
9: Yeah, and look at the books and then see what they had in the in the bedside table. And often it would be quite surprising.
8: Like, to what end? You were studying human
9: like
8: behavior?
9: Like handcuffs and things, you know, which I at the time was...
8: Oh, like, that kind whoa. Of... I thought you meant like, oh, they had a couple of Reader's Digests in there.
9: No. Well, I guess it's that sort of looking into people's lives. I know this sounds really creepy, and I'm looking back on it, is to have somebody fingering through your record collection. But I just found it fascinating. I was just always interested in people. Like, what did they do? What made them tick? And I suppose that's part of the whole acting thing, too.
8: Is it also because you traveled a lot as a kid? Mm-hmm. Like, you were an army brat, so I would imagine that when you... Because you were in, where, Germany?
9: Yeah, I started school in England, then went to Germany, then we came to New Brunswick, then we went to Toronto, then we went to Washington, D.C., then we went back to Toronto, and then I fled.
8: Is there something that happens when you're constantly moving and not staying in any school for more than 2 or 3 years that makes you start to become an observer of human behavior?
9: Well, I think you have to be fairly... I mean, a lot of people who were moved around as kids end up becoming actors. It's kind of common. And I think it's because you're always having to fit in to an environment that is completely unlike the one you left. Like, you're wearing the wrong jeans. It was Levi's in that place, and now it's Lee's here, or that, you know, And most people in the places that I would move to have been together all their lives. So you kind of pop in, you have 2 years there, and then, you know, and you can, you have to try to find a friend, learn the lingo. And so you become a bit of a chameleon, I think, a little, you know.
8: You also become an observer. You also start to really start to notice things. I mean, the same way you might notice someone's record collection and what that might really mean about them. You start to notice them.
9: I think so. You got to figure them out.
8: I'm Tom Power. You're listening to Q. You're in the middle of my conversation with Paul Gross. He's one of the leads in the new Stratford Festival production of the Irish writer Samuel Beckett's play, Waiting for Godot. And I got to tell you, I find actors so interesting, spending their entire lives wanting to be someone else or like pretending to be someone else. Aren't we all, man? No, but like they really do it professionally. And I loved hearing Paul talk about like being the new kid at school all the time and the acting you have to do there, about breaking into people's home, but just observing their lives. I was interested in what happened when Paul left his life of crime behind and turned to acting more fully. That's where our conversation picks up. So when does acting become more serious, though? Like, when does it become, okay, well, this is something I'm going to do? All I could find is you joking around and saying, I was bad at long division, so I decided to become an actor.
9: Yeah, that's actually partly true. I didn't have to do math because I would tell every new school board I was moving into that it wasn't required of me. from the previous one. So I did a lot of biology. I cut open a lot of frogs. I think it was always there. We had, and I was in high school in Washington. We had this fantastic teacher, and there was a little drama club, and we would do these crazy ambitious plays like Dr. Faustus with a bunch of high school kids. But I think there's something quite refreshing about that, because instead of doing something that was simpler, was sort of, you know, teen lit or something, to take on one of those big things, and you see this sprawling world unfold in front of you and think, this is great. I love this.
8: When they're not doing necessarily Damn Yankees or How to Succeed in Business without really trying. They're doing things more like Godot, like they're doing things that are more, and it's exciting to you because you get to like explore the world or explore consciousness or explore bigger things through theater.
9: Yeah, exactly. What does it mean to sell your soul? Ooh. Oh, I never thought of that. Oh, I have a soul. I wonder how much I could get for it.
8: Were you serious about it? Were you a serious, okay, I got out of high school, I know you went to drama school. Seriously, I'm going to be an actor now?
9: Yeah, I think so. In the last couple of years of high school, it became more serious. But also when I was 15, I got a job at Stratford. I worked in the box office. It was in those crazy days when the government had money and they would pay for half of a high school student's salary if the company they were going to go to work for would cough up the other half. And so that's how I got in there. And it was fantastic. I'd organize these people's trips. I'd be down in the bowels of the box office. My favorite, there were a group of eight nuns that came up from Michigan, and I just like loved them. And I got organized the Airbnbs and where it'd be good for them to eat and which shows they should see. And then you send this big package off and then wait around till they show up. Yeah, it was great. But more importantly, it was an exciting time because Robin Phillips was there and Maggie Smith was there. And I would have my breaks. I would go up onto the top of the catwalk and you can look right down onto the stage and I would watch rehearsals. And I thought, I don't even know what these people are saying to each other.
8: Like you didn't understand the Shakespearean parlance?
9: No, it wasn't that. It's direction. Like I remember Maggie Smith at one point going, oh, Robin, I don't know what this is. I'm just lost. And he says, well, Maggie, you're in a forest. Oh, yes, I see what you mean. All right, thank you. But what is that? Because they weren't in a forest.
8: You saw them pretending. You saw them acting. You said, that seemed like the kind of world I want to be in.
9: Well, and also whatever that vocabulary was, that would unlock how a play works and how you start to figure out to ask what questions and how you can speak to each other.
8: Well, then it makes sense that the thing you look for when you start to make a work like Otto is what kind of conversation. You're excited about the conversations about it as much as you are about the work.
9: I am, yeah.
8: What do you remember about the show coming your way, the Due South show?
9: Robert Lantos at Alliance asked me to do it. And the first time I said no, because I didn't at that time really want to do a series.
8: What was the pitch to you?
9: I can't remember. It was really just read the script.
8: Okay.
9: The script
8: was, there was a script.
9: Yeah, it was awesome. Paul Haggis wrote it, and it was just, I was laughing at the end of the first page, which is pretty unusual. And also, at the same time, I thought, I have no idea how you'd play this part. Like, it doesn't, what is it? Is he real? Is he a fable? Is he? So that was really intriguing. And then none of us thought that it would go on. I mean, I think everybody hoped it would do all right or that it would find an audience, but it was really an odd combination of things. You know, it was goofy. It was a plot or it was a comedy, and it had a closed crime plot. And so it had, like, it didn't fit simply into the categories that they had, they sort of adhered to in those days. Anyway, off it went, and then we kept going for quite a while.
8: We have a little clip of it. Can we take a look?
10: Excuse me. Can I have your attention, please? Thank you. Anyone carrying illegal weapons, if you would place them on the bar, you are under arrest. All right. You realize I'm going to have to confiscate that.
8: Paul, what goes through your mind seeing that?
9: Well, so many of the scenes were like that, where he is just... It was hard to figure out how to play that. Is it an act, or does he really believe what he said?
8: He's so good. He's so, yeah noble.
9: And then I decided, no, it wasn't an act. This just is who he is. Mm-hmm. That's also funny, because that... I think that's in the... What's the name of that great old bar on Spadina, the Stones?
8: The El Macambo.
9: The El Macambo. I think it was in the El Macambo. And then later on in the course of shooting that stuff, we blew the El Macambo up.
8: What do you mean?
9: We put, the guy was doing the FX in it, because it had to have, you know, a bunch of gunplay and stuff. And he like way overdid it, and we kind of blew the place up.
8: Literally.
9: Just about, yeah. And you think, you can't destroy the El Macambo. Yeah, we blew all of the windows out. We blew the grate, the don't break in here, you know, metal that blew out of the windows, blew all the lights off the ceiling, lifted a pool table on the second floor up 3 feet.
8: What?
9: Yeah. No, this is a huge amount of dynamite.
8: And you're still here. You're okay.
9: Yeah. Well, I was standing in the room with the director. We were behind this, whatever that glass is. And he says to me, I got a funny feeling about this. And then, boom, this is threw us back into the wall. It threw the cameras back to the wall. It was crazy. And then Fred Gerber was the director. He turned to me and says, what an idiot. That was the end of that night.
8: When you're known for a role in a show as successful as Due South, how was it to step away from that? How difficult was it? Did it cast a shadow over you?
9: No, I don't think so. I mean, I was show running it by the time we stopped, the last 26 episodes or something. And I just thought, okay, we've run out of stories now. And we're kind of retreading things. So it's been great, but we should probably shut it down. So we did.
8: The reason I ask about the shadow cast is because when you went back to Stratford afterwards, one of the things you said at the time was, I needed to deprogram after that show.
9: Yeah, there's a thing that happens when you're playing in a series. You have these shortcuts that you start to use because the days are long, and you kind of fall back on habits. Like, you don't actually challenge yourself when you're doing a scene. You just kind of do what you did yesterday, sort of. And that's usually enough, because you're sort of, you are programmed to approach it in a certain way. And I thought, I just need to do something else now. I mean, I think the thing that always kept it really alive for us was the comedy.
8: Yeah, it was actually more of an absurd, weird show than people remember it as.
9: Yeah, it was really loopy.
8: Yeah, Leslie Nielsen did a guest starring in it.
9: Yeah, he was there a few times. And apart from fixing how to, I should lace my boots, which I got all wrong somehow, his dad was a mount. He said, this is intolerable. And he dropped to his knees and fixed the lacing of those boots. But he also, I was kind of groaning, going, I don't know what I'm doing. And then he says, well, wait a second. Has anyone else played this part? I said, no. Well, then anything you do is fine. Right. Liberation. Yeah, so I really
8: owe it. No one else has done this before. Yeah. So you have nothing to compare yourself to. So
9: everything you do is whatever it is.
8: That was a good Leslie Nielsen impression too, by the way.
9: He was a great guy.
8: The first part of my conversation with award-winning actor Paul Gross, he was reminiscing about Due South and working with the legendary Canadian comedic actor, Leslie Nielsen. I got to tell you, as someone who's on the on the radio, on the public broadcaster, when someone says, I got a good Leslie Nielsen story, you're like, oh no, this is going to be R-rated. Nice to have a PG one. Paul is currently on stage at the Stratford Festival in a new production of the Samuel Beckett play, Waiting for Godot. So coming up, two things. One, Paul makes the case that Waiting for Godot is one of the greatest creative accomplishments in all of human civilization. And when you hear him make the case, you go, yeah, you might be right. Plus, he has the best story about another legendary Canadian actor, Christopher Plummer. More cursing in a Christopher Plummer story than I'm used to, but that's coming up after this. Plus, you're going to hear from the Edmonton singer-songwriter Daniela Andrade. I'm not going to tell you too much except that the conversation and the music, if you can, might make you want to call your mom. That's after this.

0: Good morning, it's 10:30. I'm Drew Karakis. You're listening to CBC Radio 1. Translink says it's now conducting dynamic testing on the Broadway subway expansion. It will allow crews to determine whether the trains, tracks, signals, and communications systems are working together and in a safe manner. The testing will be conducted in phases through next year, beginning at VCC Clark Station and continuing west towards Arbuta Street. The extended SkyTrain line is currently scheduled to open in the autumn of next year. The Trans-Canada Highway in eastern BC is expected to reopen soon. It's been closed between Revelstoke and Golden since about 8 o'clock last night after mud and debris washed down onto the road. The Drive BC website says there was no available detour around the slide area. Electronic voting has now closed in the BC Conservative Party leadership race. The party says it will take some time to tally the results, with the announcement of the new leader expected tomorrow. Five candidates are in the running to replace former leader John Rustad. And Game 5 of the NHL Eastern Conference Final goes tonight in Raleigh, North Carolina. It's a must-win for the Montreal Canadiens. A loss would see Carolina advance to the Stanley Cup Final against the Vegas Golden Knights. In the weather, there's a chance of showers this morning, but Environment Canada says we'll see some clearing as the day progresses. Today's high near 19 degrees.
1: I'm Tom Power. You're listening to Q. You're in the middle of my conversation with the Canadian actor Paul Gross, who is currently on stage at Ontario's Stratford Festival in a new production of Samuel Beckett's 20th century classic, Waiting for Godot, a play that I have heard a lot about throughout my life, but didn't really know anything about. And Paul, really, so far in this conversation, has made it so incredibly exciting. In fact, Paul says, he's about to say it in this conversation, he believes Waiting for Godot is one of the single greatest creative achievements in human history. Paul, if you don't know him, came to international fame, starring as the lead in the big hit Canadian TV show Due South. He played this very noble Mountie. We were talking about Due South, but I was curious about the first time Paul took on a lead role at this like legendary festival, the Stratford Festival. He starred in Hamlet at the Stratford Festival. And I had read him say this thing that like he went back to do theater because he needed to deprogram after Due South. So we're going to talk about that. Paul is going to let you in on what he was going through and what he remembers about that time.
2: Oh, I kind of remember most of it. It was really astonishing. But it started earlier on because I worked with the director, Joe Ziegler, who's an old friend of mine and a great actor himself.
1: This was for Hamlet, right?
2: Yeah, it was for Hamlet. And we had months and months to work on the play to kind of just keep talking about it. And again, it's one of those bottomless plays like a Godot or a Lear or something where you can't really do it, but you can do a version of it.
1: What does that mean? You can't really do it, but you can do a version of it. Who can do it?
2: Well, nobody. I mean, that's why they're so important to us, why Lear is important, is if you see three King Lears in your life, the composite of that is King Lear. No one will ever get all of it in one go.
1: Isn't that frustrating as an actor? Don't you want
2: to? Oh, it's what makes it so great. You get out every time and you think, this is the one where I'm going to get it all together. And you just aren't going to do that.
1: So no one,
2: but you see
1: Laurence Olivier.
2: Not even close.
1: Christopher Plummer, like none of these, they didn't, you know?
2: No, they do their version of it.
1: Interesting.
2: But I think that the corollary to not being able to do it is you can't fail. So what you do is throw absolutely everything you have into it. That is probably not quite enough, but it's a lot. And it was the best thing I could have done after that show.
1: Why?
2: Well, it was back on the stage. I wasn't running around and have to worry about money or raise it or finance or, you know. Just a completely different thing.
3: Alas, poor Yorick. I knew him, Horatio. Fellow of infinite jest.
1: You said that being in Hamlet was actually kind of lonely. You said that it made you, one interview I read while you were in the middle of the production or in the middle of rehearsal, you said, it's making me paranoid of the other cast.
2: Yeah, it does. It has a really weird effect on you because you're very solitary in the play. And with good reason, you should be suspicious of the other characters. Most of them are kind of looking at you or trying to do something, or, you know, your uncle's certainly not hoping you do well. And, you know, yeah, so you start to look at the actors a little bit funny because it burrows its way into you. until you think, I think I might be going a little bit crazy.
1: Yeah, you said something like it's like going to the meanest therapist.
2: Yeah, the worst therapist ever.
1: Why?
2: It's just, you go home and you've sort of not really done a great job. I'm sorry, I didn't really rise to the occasion. I'll try again tomorrow.
1: So why do it?
2: Well, the reward of it, and you're not an actor, but if you did, you'd understand this. The reward of doing it, of getting it in front of people and doing that play is really kind of unparalleled. Because we had a lot of students come to that. It was at the time when it was still taught in schools. And one of the soliloquies he has is how all occasions do inform against me. And at a certain point, I say, am I a coward? And this guy way up at the top, no way, man. You know, you're not going to get that doing television.
1: What keeps bringing you back to Stratford for these roles? It feels symbolic to me, Paul. Like, you feel like you can do a lot of different things. If going back to Stratford, just the fact that you went there to deprogram, the fact that you go there to do Lear, am I onto something that there's something symbolic about going out there?
2: I know, I think you are. Like, it's had a big impact in my life. Not that I've spent a lot of time in the company, but, you know, as I say, Martha was there a lot in earlier years, so I'd be up there with her and the kids. And I have lots of friends who work in there. That is where I saw Lear and wanted to do it, and it's where I worked in the box office helping nuns. So it's like, it's an important place.
1: Do you have any good Christopher Plummer stories?
2: Well, a nice, can we swear?
1: Yeah.
2: All right, well, it was the opening night of Hamlet, and Richard Monnett was the artistic director, and he brought Chris backstage, and I met him in the dressing room. He did have the most extraordinarily penetrating eyes, and he's just staring at me, and I'm kind of mumbling something, and then we stop, and he keeps staring, and I said, you want to do this again, don't you? And he said, I'd do it right now in the parking lot. It's like, okay.
1: What is that?
2: It's that kind of part. Once you've done it, Joe, the director, always had a great way of putting it. There is a pre-Hamlet actor and there's a post-Hamlet actor. There's something about the demands of Hamlet that just shifts how you work. And there's a kind of odd fraternity of people who have played it. So you know when you're talking to someone who's done it, they know what you're talking about because it is really demanding.
1: Well, has your relationship with Shakespeare changed as you've gotten older?
2: It has. I've gotten smarter about it. Well, because of playing those two huge plays, it is like get an understanding of what he does, like how he's doing it, and then what you have to do.
1: How about with Beckett? Do you feel like you see Beckett differently now than when you first read the play?
2: Oh yeah.
1: Tell me.
2: At first, I thought this was sort of something that had been written in a white heat, you know, like really fast and with not a lot of attention to detail, and it couldn't have been more wrong. It is so intricately structured. It is, I think this is one of the single greatest creative achievements in human history.
1: Really?
2: Yeah.
1: And
2: I think it really...
1: Why? Why do you think it's the... Why?
2: Nothing was ever like this. This is the first one. And it was the first play that could start to address that bleak landscape that was, you know, think about his life. So there's 25 dead in the First World War, 70 upwards worldwide in the flu, then, you know, another 100 or 88, 900,000 in the Second World War. I mean, this is like upwards over 150 million people globally for what? And I think that just the sheer scale, not to mention the Holocaust, in all of that, this is first done in 52. So somewhere at the end of that, he starts writing this play. And he has it in there. I say it. What are we doing here? That is the question. And I think he's the first one who did it without resorting to narrative, without resorting to anything other than our own stumble around natures. You know, not too many people wake up in the morning and their day starts with a plot. Oh, damn, the nurse has been killed. We're going to have to, you know, you don't. You get up, you go about your stuff. And so he also captured that. Like, how do we manage inside this world that is... I mean, I think of what it is right now, the anxiety, the instability of the world, generally speaking, is higher than any time in my life, globally. And I think the play kind of has an answer for that.
1: Which is?
2: Wait around. Just hang in there.
1: You think it's an optimistic play to wait around?
2: I think
1: it's not a nihilistic play that there's nothing to wait for.
2: No, I don't think it's nihilistic. I don't actually think he was an existentialist, although he lived in the headquarters of it. He certainly knew them all. But he was an Irish Catholic. And that's a particular DNA.
1: Buddy, I know it.
2: You know what I'm saying? So I think he couldn't quite part with God, but he could at least allow that God doesn't seem to be paying a lot of attention. But I think it also opened up playwriting to a whole raft of other ways of approaching things without a narrative plot. I mean, I think there's all sorts of people who were instructed by him that you don't have to have this pretty little plot that all ties up in a bow. And you can let the world be messy.
1: What's your least favorite and favorite thing about acting?
2: I've never thought of it like that. My least favorite thing? I think it's sort of in this case, it's not happening. I mean, there's a grind to it. Like when you go in, you're doing 8 shows a week. That starts to wear out a little bit, as long as it's not too long. And when Martha and I were doing Virginia Woolf, it ran just long enough to be fine. But it was also like exhausting.
1: What's your favorite thing about being an actor?
2: The audience. Because you work away, you work away, you work away, and you're only doing all of that in order to say, here, let's talk about what you think about this. How do you like it? Oh, good. You're laughing. That's good. Oh, listen to you cry.
1: That's not what I was expecting you to say at all. This entire conversation to me has been about your own, like, personal journey with acting and how it helps you make you understand the world around you and how it's an opportunity to talk about bigger things with your fellow actors and to explore consciousness and explore meaning. And then you turn around and tell me your favorite thing about acting is the audience. That's interesting to me.
2: Well, it is all that you just said, yeah. I mean, to get to work on something like this, it's such an incredible privilege. And most people don't get that opportunity. And so to live inside Beckett's head for months it's an amazing place to be. And it does open up a whole bunch of things in your own life, you know, because in the end, when I say we're getting this has become very emotional, this play, it's ours emotions. I can't do yours. I can only do mine. So you learn a lot about yourself too.
1: But what does that mean that your favorite thing about acting is the audience, Paul?
2: Because that's the final stage of it. That's the part that isn't complete. Like a play doesn't mean anything in a rehearsal hall except us. And then when you bring it outside and you put it in front of people, then it's alive.
1: Paul, I can't wait to see this. I can't wait to see the show.
2: Yeah, I hope everybody comes. They'll love it. It's really great.
1: Thanks for coming in.
2: Thanks for having me.
1: Like funny and charming and all that, but thoughtful. Thoughtful about acting. I remember when Paul first came. I remember I got notes from people afterwards. This is not pumping our tires here on Cue, though I'm very proud of the show. But I remember people reached out to us afterwards. And they were like, Paul Gross never talks about like the craft of acting. But when he does, it's the most powerful thing you've ever heard. Like it makes you just want to be an actor. So I'm so grateful that Paul, for whatever reason, talks so much about acting with us. Paul Gross is an award-winning actor, writer, director, officer of the Order of Canada, currently on stage at Ontario Stratford Festival playing Vladimir in the Samuel Beckett play Waiting for Godot, which will have its opening night this Saturday, May 30th, and will run there until July 31st. I'm Tom Power. You're listening to Q. If you're lucky enough to still have your mom around, a lot of time when your mom calls you, it's to give you vital information. Watch out for the black ice on the way to work. Or, hey, you know that sandwich meat you like? I was watching on the news. It was recalled. Or, hey, don't forget your sister's birthday is next week. But when the singer-songwriter Daniela Andrade would talk to her mom, they got into the deep stuff. Her mom's early life, what it means to be a woman, and finding compassion for each other after, I don't know, sometimes a kind of a challenging relationship. Daniela recorded those conversations. Not only do they show up on her new album, but they inspired a lot of songs on it. Take a listen.

That is a little bit of Icy Red off Daniela Andrade's latest album, Oda. Daniela, if you don't know, she's from Edmonton. She made a name for herself doing covers on YouTube. Her version of Creep by Radiohead has more than 40 million views. Her cover of Gnarls Barkley's song Crazy went viral. It was featured in the Netflix show The Umbrella Academy. It's gigantic on Spotify. Let me just take a listen. Just that.

0: It's not easy to switch from doing covers of other people's songs to putting out your own music, but Danielle has really pulled that off. Her original music itself has millions of streams and fans around the world. A few years back, she won the Prism Prize High Fidelity Award for her approach to music videos. It's been 6 years, though, since her last release. Now she's on a journey back to herself, refining her own sound, honoring her roots. So yeah, we talk about these conversations she had with her mom. We talk about this. We end up playing this game she made up. We end up playing it together, sort of in the studio. But we start by talking about what I thought was a little bit of a reset I could hear in her music. That's where we pick things up. Here's Daniela Andrade.
1: I love the word reset because it does really feel that way. Mm-hmm. Oda is ode in Spanish. Mm-hmm. That word just became a really big North Star for me, along with the color red, which is featured on the album cover. The seed of this was just wanting to honor emotions and the processing of them. Anger was a big one. Anger and how I tend to suppress it or not really express it. And a lot of it was tied to my relationship with my mother. And I felt like we needed to get, I don't know, a different story between us, because we'd followed this one story for a long time. Like, yeah, she's my mom. Yeah, we have all this history. But now entering into this stage of womanhood that I'm in now, I was wondering, who is this woman that raised me? Her name is Leslie. What is the story behind how she became my mother? So I started to just kind of reframe every single one of our phone calls. And we exchange voice notes quite a bit on WhatsApp. And just asking her questions, like as simple as, what's your favorite color? And what's your favorite memory as a child? And did you have favorite shoes? What kind of dresses did you wear? From there into like, how do you feel anger? How do you process anger? Where do you feel it? You know?
0: Can I say that I think a lot of people listening to this might think that it's kind of hard to do that. Like, mm-hmm. you may, a lot of people may want to like go through like rehashing why they are the way they are and why their parents are the way they are, but like it's very, very, very extremely hard to do.
1: Yeah, I love that you bring that up, because I actually think that I don't want to send the message that we just arrived at this point. It was actually through many points of tension. Me and my mom have such different views of life. And I made the decision that this relationship mattered a lot to me. And I know that's not everybody's journey with their parents, or maybe with a friendship or whatever else, but I feel like that decision within myself that it mattered and I needed to rewrite it led me to asking these questions. And it wasn't always perfect. Like from a Monday to a Tuesday, me and my mom could kind of get into a different kind of conversation. Maybe there was tension, but then on the Friday, there'd be additional questions and we'd reconnect again. That's why I think that in this record, it was so important for me to convey that conversation is an art. It's a practice. You can't understand somebody from one conversation, let alone three. It takes time. And it really is 5 years of us speaking together. And I can say that from the beginning of this album to the end, we're in a different place in our conversation. And it's still evolving. We're still growing, because I'm going to go through different stages.
0: Yeah. I should say, unless you're listening to this show, where you can definitely understand someone by one conversation, this conversation, tune in through one conversation, I promise. No, you're absolutely right.
1: Like, yes.
0: I sometimes think in this job, all I want to do is like talk to this person again and, right. and uncover it a little bit more. Mm. Beautiful and brave that you did that with your mom. Mm. There are voice notes and little snippets of fragments of conversation mm-hmm. with your mom on this record. My assumption is you were recording those, but not really knowing you were going to put them into music.
1: Yeah, 100%. The intention wasn't for them to end up on the record.
0: Yeah.
1: I just started to place them as kind of like these reference points for myself in my own computer, to be like, okay, I created this song in parallel with this conversation that I had with my mom. So let me just put the pin on the map here. But then as I was building the record and getting near the end, I was like, it's hard for me to imagine this record without my mom's voice on it. But then I pushed it back. I was like, let me just focus on finishing the record. Record's finished. We're like, okay, are these on the record or not? I couldn't imagine the record without them. And yeah, it feels very like, you know, vulnerable to put it out there.
0: It sounds like it, to be honest. Like, when I hear it sounds that way too. It's very surprising to hear at times.
1: Yeah.
0: How does she feel about it?
1: My mom, at first, totally honestly, she was so confused. She was like, hija, ¿por qué me quieres en tu álbum? Like, why do you want me on your album? I'm like, mom, I think you have one of the most number one stunning voices.
0: Yeah,
1: I love to hear your voice. And I was like, and also, if you're comfortable with it, I feel like people could maybe learn a lot from our conversation. And, you know, we talked about it. She's always super generous, super giving, super down. And now she's just expressing a lot of excitement. Now that it's out, she's like, I'm so happy about this. And, you know, we're still going through our conversations, but yeah, she's really happy and grateful.
0: What is, what's word collecting?
1: Oh my goodness, word collecting is
0: this
1: so
0: is
1: fun.
0: This is this thing, this is how you wrote the songs for this thing, is that right?
1: Yes, I actually brought something for you that I can give you.
0: What is it?
1: So I started to call it...
0: You handed me a piece of paper that says mosaics on it.
1: Yes.
0: Am I supposed to open it?
1: Yes, okay. It's a little envelope that you can open. Right. If you squeeze it, all these words will come popping out.
0: Okay,
1: and
0: hold on.
1: Some instructions.
0: Okay, hold on. This is exciting. Oh, a bunch of words came out.
1: Yes.
0: And the instructions say... An exercise in thought. A 2020 study suggested people typically have more than 6,000 thoughts per day. It's a little high for me, I think. 6.5 thought transitions per minute. If thoughts become actions, which words are shaping them? Which ones are repeatedly showing up? Are the words you desire to hear more or less? This practice is designed to help find pause, thought pattern observation, identity, desires, or emotions. You want to teach me how to do it?
1: Yeah. So essentially, from this pile of words, you can decide whatever your eyes are calling to. Which one's sticking out to you?
0: Yeah.
1: You can organize it as neatly as you want, mm-hmm. as haphazardly as you want.
0: Mm-hmm.
1: And
0: so do I have to use all of them?
1: No, you can just use as little or as many as you want.
0: Okay, there's some blank ones.
1: Mm-hmm. Some blank ones for you to choose what words you want to write if that word is sticking out to you that
0: okay.
1: day.
0: I got three. Is that enough?
1: It's more than enough.
0: Okay.
1: Yeah, what
0: okay.
1: are they?
0: Open, playful memory.
1: Mm. Does that sequence of words make you think of something? In the order that you just said it.
0: I think it makes me think about what I prioritize in my life. Like I think that I prioritize being open and trying to be non-judgmental,
1: right.
0: And trying to be open to life as it is and try to be present as much as I can.
1: Mm.
0: I, as you can tell, maybe like I like to be playful. I like to have a little bit of fun with people. And these are things that I prioritize in my own life. And I'm a little nostalgic, you know?
1: Mm.
0: I'm a little nostalgic and I think a lot about the old days and I think a little bit about, you know, what I can bring from the past and bring to now.
1: I love that. It like communicates that you're living in your values. And I also love where it took you as a sequence, like open, playful, and memory. I would go further sometimes during these Monday sessions that I would do during the writing of Oda with my coffee, where I'd just like pull one word, look at it, and then look up the etymology of it, look up the initial meaning of it. How did it come to be? And the fact that I think memory means two different things for you and I, because two memories will be coming up in our heads. I think the word playful as well. So I think this is where conversation comes in, where it's like we could talk to each other and be like, what does memory mean to you? And what does playful mean to you? And I think that's why I call it mosaics, because I feel like we all carry very specific mosaics on a day-to-day. And when we come together, we create this beautiful hue that's unique to our conversation.
0: Well, first on, let me say you should be selling this. This is like a great, like, Parker Brothers should buy, like, this should be, this is a great game. A great, like, self-exploration thing.
1: Cool.
0: But what I still don't understand is how this led to songs.
1: Right. So if a word would just stick in my head and I wouldn't be able to let it go, it didn't necessarily have to resolve. It didn't have to turn into lyrics that moment. I'd save it into my notes app. And then when I was in the studio, I'd be like, there's this word that I'm thinking of, and this chord structure is kind of reminding me of this word. Maybe it would fit really good in it. So then I'd go in my notes app and I'd find the word, be like, okay, let me try to write something that goes along with this. So in the past, I feel like my process was really mixed. Like sometimes I'd find chord structure and then words. With this one, the word always guided. So I'd save the word.

0: how it fit between the drums. So
1: what's the song about?
0: Koyet There came from 2 weeks of lots of dreams. I was afraid that I was pregnant, mm-hmm. and I was having all these dreams with like a child and water births and being observed in a pool. Like mm-hmm. it was a bit nightmarish, mm-hmm. but yeah, I wanted to put it in a song, this kind of like spiraling into thinking about parenthood. What does it mean? What does it mean for me? And how would I be if I was a mother? It's just something that I feel is not maybe like talked about enough in the feminine experience. And I wanted to put it in a song, all these questions that I had.
1: So first off, thank you for this lovely gift.
0: My pleasure.
1: Is this mine to keep?
0: Yes, this is yours to keep.
1: Oh, I'm so delighted. You didn't even let me know you were going to do that. I'm just so delighted about that. Yeah. Secondly, I love so much about this project. I love the self-exploration. I love the lessons that we can get out of it for trying to understand people that in our own lives may seem that they have turned on us or we have turned on them, but there actually is always something to try and connect to. There's something you can, if you just have to be patient for it. Mm-hmm. And I also just think the music's really excellent. You're such a thoughtful musician. Thank you so much for coming in.
0: Thank you. Thanks for having me.
1: Take a listen to this from a new album, Oda, which I think I maybe should be doing more like an Oda than Oda, right?
0: Yeah, Oda.
1: It's Oda.
0: Like, yeah. Omar. Exacto, yeah.
1: Oh, okay.
0: You said it just right.
1: From our new album, Oda. Good?
0: Perfect.
1: This is Koete.

0: That is Cohete by Daniela Andrade from her new album Oda, which is out now. And that is it for Q today. Q this week was produced by the best team in radio and podcasting. Simi Bassi, Ben Edwards, Deanne Eros, Vanessa Nigro, Corey Nijowen, Nikki Manfredi, Adriel Smiley, Caitlin Swan, and Catherine Stockhausen. Adriel actually moving on. He'll be back with us, I'm sure, in the future. But thank you so much, Adriel, for your time here on Q. You made the show better through your presence on it, through your work on it. Thanks a lot, buddy. Our digital team is Sabina Wax, Vivian Rashad, March Mercanti, Julia Whalen, and Carla Antonio. Our production assistant is Zoe Morris. Sam Hashimi is our engineer. Our director is Gloria Amatayo. Our senior producer is Matthew, or Matt Murphy. Beza Seva is our executive producer. And my name is Tom Power. We'll see you soon. Later on.
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8: Pope Leo has written a long open letter sharing his thoughts about AI and how we need to protect our humanity as it seeps into every corner of our lives. The group chat will be here to talk about the Pope's call to action and how an important shift in how we talk about AI

0: is underway.
1: This is CBC News from Vancouver. Good morning, I'm Drew Karakas. An Ontario man who sold deadly chemicals online has pleaded guilty to counseling or aiding in the suicides of 14 people. Kenneth Law was initially charged with multiple counts of murder. Philip Lee Shannock has more from Toronto.
2: Kenneth Law sat in the prisoner's box as the names of 14 victims were read aloud in court. The 60-year-old pleaded guilty to counseling or aiding them to commit suicide. Some of the family members closed their eyes, cried, and hugged each other. Law had been facing first-degree murder charges, but Crown Attorney Peter Westgate said there was no reasonable prospect of conviction due to a recent Supreme Court ruling. Law admits selling lethal substances online to people who later used them to take their own lives. His victims in this case were from southwestern Ontario and ranged in age from 16 to 36, but his reach was international. Law is linked to more than 112 deaths in the UK alone, but prosecutors say he will not face charges there because extradition could be a lengthy process and any sentence imposed would be similar to that of Canadian courts. A sentencing hearing will be held in September. Philip Lee-Shannock, CBC News, Toronto.
1: Federal Conservative leader Pierre Poilievre is taking aim at Prime Minister Mark Carney following the release of the latest economic data from Stats Canada.
3: Mark Carney is now the only leader in the G7 to have plunged his economy into recession.
1: Stats Canada says the Canadian economy has contracted for two consecutive quarters. Even though the decline in gross domestic product was marginal, it does meet the definition of a technical recession. The decline comes despite expectations of modest growth. An advanced projection from Stats Can shows the economy likely bounced back into positive territory in April. TransLink says it's now conducting dynamic testing on the Broadway subway extension. It will allow crews to determine whether the trains, tracks, signals, and communications systems are working together and in a safe manner. The testing will be conducted in phases through next year, beginning at VCC Clark Station and continuing west towards Arbutus Street. The extended SkyTrain line is currently scheduled to open in the autumn of next year. The former Attorney General for the Trump administration has been testifying in a closed-door session about files related to convicted sex offender Jeffrey Epstein. Pam Bondi has been criticized by survivors for her handling of the case. Megan Fitzpatrick has more from Washington.
4: Us as survivors, we deserve the truth, and so does everybody else.
5: Canadian Charlene Richard was on Capitol Hill on Friday, hoping for answers and accountability from former Attorney General Pam Bondi. Bondi was interviewed behind closed doors by the House Oversight Committee. It's investigating how the Department of Justice that she used to oversee handled the Jeffrey Epstein case. Richard and other advocates say they want to know why the department isn't following investigative leads and why victims' names and nude photos were included in the release of Epstein documents.
6: Who has been, if anyone's been held accountable for the harms that they've caused in exposing survivors' names while protecting the names of perpetrators?
5: Democrats emerged from the meeting saying Bondi was not cooperative in answering their questions. They described her appearance as a sham and a charade. A transcript of the meeting will be released publicly, but it's not clear when. Megan Fitzpatrick, CBC News, Washington.
1: The United Nations says the Israeli military is suspected of committing sexual violence in conflict zones. The annual report contains graphic descriptions of abuse allegedly perpetrated by Israeli security forces. Pramila Patten is the UN Special Representative on Sexual Violence in Conflict. She says the reported abuses took place in a climate of total impunity.
7: In 2025, the UN was able to verify 31 cases, primarily in detention settings, but also at checkpoints and during military operations. This is part of a pattern of sexual violence against Palestinians, including as a form of torture.
1: Israeli officials have denounced the report, claiming it's disconnected from facts and reality. That's the CBC News from Vancouver. More news in half an hour. Now here's the forecast for Metro Vancouver and the South Coast. Environment Canada says we have a lingering chance of showers today, but we should see more clearing as the day progresses. Today's high near 19. Tonight, a few clouds with a low down to 10 degrees. Tomorrow, partly cloudy in the morning, but then clearing again in the afternoon. Tomorrow's high up to 17. And then a mix of sun and cloud for Sunday, Monday, and Tuesday. Right now in Vancouver and Abbotsford, 13 and overcast.
0: Okay, are you seeing these stories? The Pope just called AI a threat to humanity as we know it. Students are booing mentions of AI at convocation speeches. And Kate Blanchett is launching a nonprofit to stop AI from using artists' work without their consent. To me, it feels like this is a pretty profound shift in the way that we talk about artificial intelligence right now. I'm Alamine Abdul-Mahmoud, and this is Commotion. Emil Niazi is here. Judith Ellen Brunton is here. Hello to both of you.
8: Hey.
0: Hello, friends. Hey. It's nice to see you. Listen, I want to start, Judith, if you don't mind, I want to start with this new Pope Leo encyclical, the most important official document since he became Pope. Have a listen to this.
9: Artificial intelligence needs to be disarmed. The word is strong, I know, but deliberately chosen because this moment needs words capable of attracting attention, awakening consciences, and indicating paths forward for humanity.
0: Judith, I am not used to seeing this much coverage for a Pope encyclical. I feel like, there's a way that people are paying attention to it that is like pretty new to me. Tell me a little bit more about what Pope Leo had to say. What was the core message of the encyclical?
8: Yeah, there's not every day there's Pope news. So
0: yeah,
8: a kind of wild experience. But this stands out. I think like encyclicals are pretty common. Every Pope will write kind of interpretations of scripture in relation to the culture at the time. This is a kind of normal part of Catholic theology and kind of the structure of the Catholic Church. But this is like a kind of rare cultural phenomenon coming from the Pope having a warning that I think is possibly a little different than the kind of warnings we've heard or the kind of fears and anxieties we've heard around AI so far, which is that it's not so much the fear that the robot is going to like come in and like start taking over our lives and like walking, you know, hanging out with our children and like, you know, making our art and everything, even though those are valid concerns. Yeah. It's more a compromise of the human art, the human person themselves and human community. And that's kind of where he's targeting his critique and his uncertainty.
0: Yeah, there's a deeper message to me from that encyclical of this should raise the alarm of what it means to be a human being. Like that is sort of the level that he's kind of connecting this to. Emil, I'll tell you two things. Number one, yesterday I opened Instagram and the first reel that I saw was a reel of two ostensibly Gen Z folks who are sitting down going like, should we read the new Pope encyclical? And then they're kind of going back and forth and then eventually they do sit down and they're like going through it with like a highlighter. And it's very funny, but also, again, I'm not used to that level of engagement with a message from the Pope. There's a lot of people who maybe don't necessarily turn to the Catholic Church for guidance on how to think through these things. But let me ask you, as you were sort of like reading this whole thing, what struck you about the Pope's message, about the idea that AI threatens what it means to be human?
10: Yeah, it's not often that I find myself being like, go off, Pope. but I do find myself saying that. Yeah. I think, yeah, what struck me about it was that it was not like a call to, you know, the tech overlords to rein it in. It wasn't a call to sort of like dial back our capitalist desires. It was really like speaking to the very soul of our nature and what it is within the construct of AI that is antithetical to that nature. And that was really interesting. Like it was a very emotional call. Like, first of all, encyclical, never even heard that word before. So thank you for introducing that to my vocabulary. But within this encyclical, and I don't know what they often do in these, but like it strikes me that it felt very much like a very emotional plea for us to like wake up and do something. And, when a Pope, someone who is in, I assume, commune with God himself or herself, when he says, wake up, this is serious, like this is something that could threaten, you know, your very humanity, mm-hmm. even as a non-Catholic, even as an atheist, I'm going to sit up and pay attention.
0: Well, I was going to say though, like, to me, like, Judith, that's actually a really interesting dimension of this whole story. Mm-hmm. Not just like the mm-hmm. ways that people are engaging with this, but to Emile's point, she was like, hey, encyclicals are new to me. What happens in these usually? But also now she knows the content of this one. And I think that's actually the experience of a lot of people when it comes to this. So when you kind of like, you're a religious studies professor, and I'm sure you've thought a lot about this. When you think about the context of what the Pope is trying to do, like, do you think what the Pope has to say about this matters beyond the Catholic Church?
8: Yeah, I mean, I think one reading of this would be like, if you're a Catholic, this means something to you. If you feel like maybe you are becoming a Catholic all of a sudden, this is also probably one of the registers that this communication is happening.
0: Yeah.
8: But I think what's interesting about this is it is happening way more at a cultural register than it is at kind of an internal Catholic kind of community register, or even kind of an evangelical register, trying to recruit people. Mm-hmm. And in trying to recruit the whole human community, it has a different tone. And I think what is, maybe I also saw that reel of the two women going through with their highlighters. And I was like, how many of us are doing that? I mean, anyway, that rocks. It's interesting.
0: Yeah.
8: But it's fascinating. I think that the appeal is because it's the Pope. He has a different kind of authority than the kinds of authority we're used to listening to culturally. Mm. And right now we've been hearing a lot of these tech guys, right? And a lot of like capitalists and a lot of the people that we turn to for authority culturally at the moment in the North American context don't speak from the human soul or are trying to talk about like a cosmological understanding of what's going on. They're speaking in a different register, technological, economic, yeah. possibly political. So here comes a voice that's not like those at all. And in some ways is addressing people and communities not as economic agents or political agents, but yeah. as souls. And I think maybe, I mean, I'm registering from this cultural moment that people might like being addressed as more than just a worker or just a voter.
0: Well, and also, to your point, it's been a while. It's been a while since somebody sort of addressed people on those terms and actually like carried that kind of authority. What do you think Pope Leo understands about, you know, occupying that role of soft power and trying to do that, trying to speak to people as souls, do you think?
8: I mean, I think a lot, and some of these things we could use our like cultural studies lens to look at. Like, I think it's very interesting that he's the first American Pope, and he's been doing a lot of kind of cultural register work, talking to celebrities, engaging with pop culture. And each Pope has their own kind of flavor, speaking back to the communities that they're from. And he's clearly doing that, and this is a moment where that's happening. That said, this is, of the possible encyclicals, this is more, it rhymes more with what the church understands as its kind of public-facing work, its kind of social justice work.
0: Yeah.
8: And in that way, sounds more like our last Pope, Pope Francis's Laudato Si, which is about the climate change emergency, or even going all the way back to Pope Leo XIII, which was an encyclical called Rerum Novarum, if you're interested. But it was about the dignity of the worker in the face of industrial change. So I think Pope Leo is not we can't, from the outside of the Catholic Church, see what kind of themes he's pulling out or what he's trying to be in conversation with.
0: Yeah.
8: But he's taking those encyclicals to be in conversation with. And those are encyclicals that are very public facing.
0: Mm.
8: And so I see that in this moment, he's, I don't know the inside of the Pope's head, but
0: yeah.
8: I would assume that he sees himself as uniquely capable of doing this public-facing work because of that history and also because of his identity.
0: Well, Judith, I'll tell you what has shifted from last week to this week is that now I do want to go back and read what a previous Pope had to say about the dignity of the worker in the face of the Industrial Revolution, because I can kind of understand the way that this lands as in conversation with a larger cultural shift where we're trying to understand all of this. And Emile, to that point, like, you know, when I think about like who has addressed me as a soul, the answer is Tracy Chapman. You know, when she said all that you have is your soul, that's, I go to that particular figure. But what's your sense of the way that Pope Leo is sort of using this message to get outside of the church to address all of us as souls?
10: When she said, take your fast car and keep on driving. Is that what you mean?
8: No. I think that was in an encyclical, actually.
10: Yes. I think it's wonderful to be talked to in this way. You know, mostly I hear popes talking about quite conservative things. You know, I hear them talking mm-hmm. about birth control and mm-hmm. abortion and, you know, things that I think immediately turn people off. But right now we are sort of looking to someone, and it certainly obviously isn't coming from the Sam Altmans and, you know, the Palantirs of the tech world to speak to us, to guide us. You know, I recently wrote a piece about kind of the mood amongst, you know, millennials in particular about this moment in time that we're facing and how grim that mood is. And one of the real feelings from my peers was that they're don't seem to be any voices in power that are sort of giving us even a hint of like what the plan is. Like, you know, if the majority of us are laid off by AI, what's the plan? If there is mass, you know, economic migration because of climate change, what is the plan? And so to have someone, even someone who, you know, historically only speaks to a very specific population, for him to say, well, here is something that you can do. You know, you can pay attention. You can sit up a little bit straighter and go, well, where's my humanity in all of this? Mm-hmm. I think that regardless of where you fall on the spectrum of religion, like that is really provocative and it's really attractive, I think.
0: I'm Alamin Abdul Mahmoud, and this is Commotion, and Emil Niazi is here, and Judith Ellen Brunson is here. And the thing I want to sort of turn my attention to is we've got this message from the Pope landing in a moment where the people who are maybe most hungry to listen to it are younger people. And I say this because the class of 2026 is graduating, and they're the first cohort to have had ChatGPT for the entirety of the time that they've been in university. And there's been a really interesting thing that keeps happening in convocations. So I just want you guys to hear this. This is Gloria Caulfield. She's a real estate executive speaking at the University of Central Florida. And then after that, you're going to hear ex-Google CEO Eric Schmidt of the University of Arizona.
11: The rise of artificial intelligence is the next industrial revolution.
12: The question is not whether AI will shape the world. It will. The question is whether you will help shape artificial intelligence. We do not know the precise contours of what this transformation will look like. Choose a diversity of perspectives, including, let me add, and if you'd let me make this point, please.
0: So that's a former CEO of Google, Eric Schmidt, and the class of 2026 does not want to let him finish making the point that he has. And then also you have Daily Show correspondent Ronnie Chang with this to say in front of the graduating class in Harvard.
13: All of other respected graduation speakers and colleges around America are talking about you guys needing to master AI for the future. Okay? I'm here to tell you the mission of your generation is to destroy AI. Kill it.
0: Judith, I'll start with you. You're a professor at Rice University, so you're pretty closely acquainted with the mood about how students are feeling about AI. What are you seeing with your students?
8: I mean, I think there's two things that I can note. One is this extreme, like the bummer, you know, the students who are mad. Because to a certain extent, right, these are also students who are sitting in these colleges, and my students at Rice, very smart, who've been on their very best behavior, who've done what they're told, all to the aim of this kind of economic future and this good life that has been promised to them if they remained on their best behavior.
0: Yeah.
8: And now everyone's telling them that, first of all, your best behavior looks different and all of you have to murder each other to get to your best behavior. Like, it's a bizarre shift.
0: Yeah.
8: And, you know, the Pope does say, and I think these people would agree, these students, that he's mad. He says it's most insidious in this encyclical. He says it's most insidious, this idea that humans have to justify their own worth. And I think these students are frustrated with having to justify their worth and pivot all the time as if they are only a worker and not a human. On the other hand, of course, what I'm seeing on campus is AI and my students being profoundly intimate with each other, right? And those are ways you might recognize that I've popped up in the culture, right? Like, of course, students are using it to do the things that I think all of us would have done by hand, right? Or by mind, because we didn't have the option of asking the chat GPT or whatever to generate the kind of thinking we were doing. And students are certainly doing that but it's having a real effect on them. It's having effect on their relationships with each other. It's having effect on their relationship to me as their professor. And the one that worries me the most and that students talk to me about more in private is it's affecting their relationship with their own thoughts. You know, it's always catching them, correcting them, changing them, and also eliminating that moment where maybe you're unsure, you're trying to work through idea, or you're trying to, and usually, you know, in the past that we would do that with thinking and that discomfort would be there and it often sucked.
0: Yeah.
8: But like now students in all of those moments of uncertainty turn to the AI. And I think this is having a long-term effect on their relationship to their own voice and their own thoughts.
0: Well, because you have to also develop your own relationship to uncertainty and how you move through it in order to just become a thinking person. Uncertainty is a part of developing your own sort of original thought. But Emil, that we were talking about this a little bit earlier this week, you and I, about this idea that like, I wonder if there's been a moment in human history where the people who are introducing a new technology have ever had to work this hard to say, hey, we promise this technology is going to be as a part of everything, is going to change everything. Like, I don't think they had to work this hard for, I don't know, the refrigerator. You know what I mean? Like, for the radio, like all those things, like, they seem like, okay, this now exists. It will have a place in your life. It will probably be pretty ubiquitous. And people are going, yeah, all right, sure. That's a new thing. I'll get adjusted to it. What we're kind of seeing, or at least what you're kind of seeing this week, like just to pull a thread together here, is a bunch of people saying, I'm really worried about this. Can this not be my absolutely certain future? What do you make of this idea that, you know, we're kind of resistant to a constant push that is telling us, hey, AI, for sure, a part of your life?
10: Yeah, I think, we didn't have to have the iPhone shoved down our throats, right? We didn't have to have iPad shoved down our throats or the iPod. Like when a technology is good and useful and helps us, we're pretty quick to embrace it. That's self-evident.
0: Yeah.
10: And I think what you're seeing with the convocation speeches and even with, big actors having to say like, it's here, so just get used to it, embrace it. It's giving me a lot of red flags, and it's giving young people a lot of red flags. You know, apparently young people are calling AI generated art boomer art. YouTubers are no longer using AI generated thumbnails on their YouTube videos because, you know, the younger generations will just immediately avoid that video. So that tells you something. That tells you that there is this not just like hesitation about adopting AI, there's a revulsion about it. And I think a part of it is because it's being shoved down our throats. If it worked really well, we would have already been adopting it in a much different way, beyond just like asking ChatGPT what you want to make for dinner.
0: Yeah.
10: And I think also you're asking us to embrace something that, as far as we can tell, is going to replace us, replace all the things that we love doing, like making art, like writing, like communicating with each other, like staring at the sun, not all of the things that we were told it was going to replace, which is like the mundane, the obsolete, the boring, all of the like stuff that makes life annoying. That's what it was supposed to take away. But the stuff that it's actually taking away is all the stuff that makes life good. So yeah, there's pushback because what's the sell exactly? Like, it will make me unemployed. It will take away my ability to feed my family.
0: Problem. Oh yeah, sure.
10: And it's going to make all of like the good stuff, the art, like really ugly and cringe. No, thank you.
0: I mean, I'm glad that you brought up the celebrity thing because I want to talk about that a little bit because like you've seen people like RZA, like Steven Soderbergh, like Reese Witherspoon, and most recently Demi Moore. They all talk about how we just got to get on board with this thing as just like a vital tool. And I just want to play this clip. This is Demi Moore at Cannes.
14: I always feel that againstness breeds againstness. AI is here. And so to fight it is to, in a sense, to fight something that is a battle that we will lose. So to find ways in which we can work with it, I think is a more valuable path to take.
0: Emil, a lot of celebrities have also been expressing their discontent, you know, with AI. Like, it's not lost on me that this week, Cate Blanchett is taking it to another level. She launched this nonprofit to protect human creativity. It's meant to sort of be framed as like, here's a new human consent standard. And we're going to talk about that when we have more details about it. But when you listen to Demi Moore there, Emil, this idea of againstness breeds againstness, how do you contextualize that? Like, what do you hear when she says that?
10: Okay, well, first of all, Demi Moore, we just let you back in the cultural conversation. Like, you're still on your come back, okay?
0: She had a big award season, okay? It was huge.
10: Well, no, she lost. But the thing that I hear is someone who has very, very different stakes in this conversation than the average person. Mm. Of course, she can say, it's here and you should adopt it, because her version of adopting this looks very different. Like, maybe it's, you know, signing away the rights to her voice so that her paycheck for a commercial is, a you know, slightly different. Mm. But when she's asking me to adopt it, that you're talking about a potentially a significant impact on my earning potential. You're talking about real people's jobs that are already being taken away. You know, I mentioned I've talked to a lot of people, particularly in creative industries, in the arts, in filmmaking, in television, who have said that they are currently losing a significant amount of work to AI.
0: Yeah.
10: And so when Demi Moore says that to that person, of course, their back is up and they're going, sure, you can say that to me more. Like, you don't ever have to work again and you're fine.
0: Yeah.
10: I, on the other hand, have young kids to feed. I've got aging parents. I've got a mortgage. Like, I desperately need the little bit of work that you're talking about me giving up.
0: To me, like, the idea of like, you, somebody struggling through life to sort of be a creator in this moment, and then have someone like Demi Moore say, hey, againstness breeds againstness, you're like, maybe missing the point a little bit. But Judith, just to go back to that idea of humanity that Pope Leo was putting on the table, art and the creative process, like, we kind of all around this table understand them as like essential to the experience of being a human being. That is a thing that human beings can do that we should cherish. So how do you understand the role of artists in this conversation about AI?
8: I think artists are the most important part of this conversation, on par with the Pope. Like, I think that there is they have a different voice that can come into this conversation about the human. And I think actually religion and arts, and maybe that's why both of these disciplines are often in the humanities together, is about stuff that isn't the other kind of practical stuff. And that's been like the attack on the humanities. It's just like, what's that for? Well, it turns out it's for deciding what a life is for. And I think artists are the key for this. And it's, I mean, of course, art is part of religion, so these are not separate things necessarily. But I think artists are unique because they give us a perspective not just on the outcome, right? Demi has this kind of vibe about her, and a lot of the conversation to a certain extent have been like, well, just use it. If it's the same, if the outcome's the same, what's the point? What's all the fuss is about? And like, first of all, as Emil was saying, the outcome is not the same as like actual art. But also, what artists know is that art isn't just about the outcome, it's about the process. It's art as a practice of sustained attention. Mm-hmm. And what is revealed in art is what is revealed when you give yourself that sustained attention, both as the consumer of art and the creator. And for that to happen, there has to be no AI, right? AI is, the whole thing about AI is it takes attention. And ideally, that was meant to be a tool that could take our attention away from stuff that sucked. But now it's taking our attention away from each other and creation, the creation of stuff. And also the creation, I guess, like in the Popey way, like creation of the world. And that's actually one of his goals. And he in the encyclical, lays out artists as like one of the main, at the vanguard of this, because they are participants in the collective imagination, to use his words, that are so important and give us access to ourselves and each other in a way that nothing else really can, right? Like, if humans are the universe experiencing itself, art is like one of the best ways to target and then reflect that attention.
0: Well, I think that's what's really important to me about this conversation. You know, you start with ChatGPT being like, hey, can it answer some of the questions about, like, I don't know, what's the capital of Mali? And then before you know it, we are now at a place where there's something much more profound going on. But we are asking questions, but like, hey, this is beginning to encroach upon the space where we ask what a life is for. That's the profundity of this. That's sort of the consequences and the stakes of this are incredibly, incredibly high. And so I appreciate you guys being here for this. I appreciate your insights and your conversation. Thank you so much for coming on the show today.
10: Yeah, thanks for having me.
8: This was a joy. Thank you.
0: Thank you. Thank you again. Amil Niazi is a regular right here on Commotion. She also writes for The Cut. Her new memoir is called Life After Ambition. And Judith Ellen Brunton is a professor of religious studies from Alberta, currently at Rice University in Houston. That is it for the podcast today. This week, Commotion was produced by Stuart Berman, Ty Callender, Jean Kim, Jane Vancouverden, and Jess Lowe. Our digital producers are Amelia Ekbal, Nathan Chisholm, Ray Mona and Vani Mutabja. Our engineer, Islam Hashmi. Our director is Daniel Grogan. John Perry is our senior producer. Our executive producer is Beza Seifa. Me, I'm Al-Amin Abdul Mahmoud. And we'll see you on Monday.
15: Good morning. Here are your headlines from the CBC Vancouver newsroom. I'm Tarnjeet Parmar. In a few moments, the province is set to release its updated cost estimate as Vancouver prepares to host 7 matches of the upcoming FIFA Men's World Cup. The projected cost has been rising ever since the province and the city agreed to support the bid to become one of the 16 host cities. Last June, organizers estimated the cost of hosting the games in Vancouver would be around $624 million, but experts say that cost will likely be higher. Canada's economic growth stalled in the first 3 months of this year. But Stats Can adds real gross domestic product has now shrank for 2 consecutive quarters. That meets the definition of a technical recession. Increasing imports are one factor, the agency says, slowed growth, along with reduced exports of Canadian-made cars and trucks. And voting has now ended for thousands of BC Conservative Party members choosing a new leader. Tomorrow night, the results of electronic ballots will be announced. More than 26,000 members ranked choices from first to fifth. The candidates seeking to replace former leader John Rustad include Kamloops Centre MLA Peter Miliband, former BC Cabinet Minister Ian Black, commentator Caroline Elliott, former MP Carolyn Finley, and business leader Yuri Fulmer. Those are your headlines. For more news, go to cbc.ca/bc.
16: Hey, Canada, we're going to make you laugh historically. From Winnipeg, the home of historical Point Douglas neighborhood, it's the Debater! Debaters, where comedians fight with facts and funny, and this audience picks the winner. Now here's a man who's ready to tell his story, Steve Patterson.
17: Hey! Thanks, Darren Talk. Hello, Canada. Welcome back to the Debaters, and it is so great to be back here in Winnipeg. A city celebrating the 5th annual ice fishing festival this year. I'll be honest with you, Winnipeg. I don't really understand ice fishing. I've only gone once. The time I tried it, the fish I caught said, "Thanks, man. I was freezing my guts off down there." So I brought him into the shack to warm up by the fire. Then I accidentally squirted a little lemon on him. Delicious. Anyway, time to meet 2 debaters who we think are a real catch. When boasting about the lowest chess piece on the board, this comic tends to pontificate. It's Winnipeg's own Matt Falk! Matt Falk, come on out. There he is.
18: Hi, Steve.
17: Hi, buddy.
18: How are you?
17: Welcome back.
18: Thank you for having me. Hi, everyone.
17: And when asked about who birthed him, this comic continues to stay mum on the subject. It's Alberta's Charles Haycock! There he is. Charles, purposely striding across the stage to my right.
19: Hello, Steve. Hello.
17: Hi, buddy. Welcome back.
19: Thank you.
17: Debaters, your topic is one that might be considered a hot one. Dipping sauces. Is any meal complete without one? Winnipeg, I don't have to tell you this, but you are famous for your honey dill sauce. honey dill sauce. Created right here in the 1970s entirely by accident at Mitzi's Chicken Finger Restaurant. Yeah. The owner tasted a dip at another restaurant, tried to replicate it, got it wrong, and honey dill sauce was born. Time now for a debate that's sure to be extra saucy. So, whereas they allow us to tailor our food to our own preferences, add flavor and moisture, and can be paired with almost anything, be it resolved, no meal is complete without dipping sauce. Matt, you're arguing for this, please. You have 2 minutes, starting now. Matt Funk.
20: A world without dipping sauce is a world where toddlers starve. Babies go from milk to ketchup. It's the gateway food. And who can blame them? You're telling me you want to eat a dry nugget? And even if you do, I got a news flash for you. What is a nugget? Chicken dipped in flour, dipped in egg, dipped in breadcrumbs, then dipped in oil. It's dip all the way down, baby! Nuggets, fries, breadsticks, tortilla chips, and countless other foods were designed solely as vessels for the dip. If ranch didn't exist, there would be tens of thousands of broccoli farmers out of a job. Times are tough. Money is tight. Dipping sauce is the poor man's fastest way to travel the globe. Can't afford to go to Greece? Tzatziki. Mexico out of your price range? Pico de gallo. Has the poor economy and global instability dashed your lifelong dreams of visiting Egypt and gazing upon the Great Pyramids of Giza? Hummus. Dipping has been with us since the beginning, and it'll be with us until they dip our cold, lifeless bodies into the ground. Thank you.
17: Woo! Matt Funk, ladies and gentlemen. Matt Funk. I didn't know there would be this much to talk about with this topic. Yeah. Now, here with a sweet and sour argument against dipping sauces, let's hear from the suave Charles Haycock.
19: I do think that dipping sauce is magical. How it can turn something inedible into something barely edible. How it strives for mediocrity. People dip with no honor. They buy pesto, pizza, and dunk her in ranch. I guess Italy and America is the same thing to you. Try going to Naples and plunk a 1,000-year-old recipe into Kraft mayonnaise. They would bring back the guillotine. Do you know how Pearl Harbor happened? An American tourist dipped sushi in ketchup. Dipping ain't all good. Like when they dip into your pension? And it never stays in his vessel. Are you wearing clothes? Well, now your clothes are wearing dip. It's on its way to the landfill to support climate change and fast fashion. Congrats, you're killing polar bears and funding child labor. And don't worry, it gets worse. Today, you can buy cheese dip. Guys, what was wrong with cheese? To quote my 12-year-old nephew, guys, don't get lost in the sauce. Thank you, everybody.
2: Yeah! Charles Haycock! All right, buddy. I did not think Pearl Harbor would make an appearance in this one. It's time now for the bare knuckle round, and since we're debating dipping sauces, Kay, so... You two have the plum job of not artichoking in front of this audience. Leave your opponent saying, holy guacamole. I know. How much more of these puns can you take? It's time to get this crowd to cheer you on until they soy themselves, starting now.
20: I just want to say this. For me, it's also a medical thing, okay? I have ADHD, so I need a new dip every 35 seconds just for the dopamine hits.
19: Well, actually, I have PTSD from people like you dipping your fingers so deep you fully submerge them. There should be reparations for seeing a grown adult suck their thumb and try to shake my hand after.
20: All right. Fine. One time.
19: Food doesn't have to entertain you. For example, dry broccoli is the real broccoli, by the way. When you dip it, you get rid of all the health benefits. Like, sure, let's turn this vegetable into 400 calories.
20: Yeah, I don't see the problem.
2: Okay, all right. That's pretty good. That's the bare knuckle round. It is time now for the firing line. In my hand, I have a list of questions on dipping sauce brought to you by the lowest calorie dip on the market, skinny dipping sauce. According to bonappetit.com, it's okay to double dip your carrot stick in the communal dip if you do what? Charles.
19: Live in a polyamorous cult.
2: Oh, yeah. Matt.
20: You're allowed to double dip if you're the one who gets Trump out of the White House.
2: Oh, nice. Nice.
20: Yeah. That's your reward.
2: According to bonappetit.com, you're allowed to double dip your carrot stick in the communal dip if you switch to the other end of the carrot stick.
20: Yeah.
2: Sauce Moto is the name of a dipping sauce holder that attaches to your car's air vents to allow you to dip your food while you drive. Their promise is you'll never what? Matt.
20: Want for anything else as long as you live.
2: Incorrect, Matt, but I know you're going to get one after this. Charles.
19: Their promise is that you will never get married or be successful.
2: Pretty good. 2.5 points. The actual answer, you will never have a dry fry or a sauceless nugget again.
20: Oh, that's beautiful.
2: Pretty gross. That's the firing line, everybody. Woo, this is a close one. This has been a well-fought debate already, and it's almost time for our very jubilant Jubilee Place Theater audience to vote. But first, here again to tell us why, for him, dipping sauces just don't cut the mustard, honey. Let's hear again from Charles Haycock.
19: Ladies and gentlemen, how have we dipped so low? We are going too far. Couples are bringing chocolate-dipped strawberries to spice up the bedroom. Maybe if you put down the bottle and apologize sometimes, you won't need melted Cadbury to do CPR on your crumbling marriage. That's 3 days of laundry. And those stains do not look like chocolate when the neighbor sees them. Listen, if dip is so great, skip the food entirely. Guzzle that bottle of Chipotle like it's tequila, you psychopaths. Let's do better. Thank you.
2: Wow. Charles Haycock. A real visual journey. Thanks, Charles.
17: Now here to suggest that dipping sauces are so universally enjoyed, even the heaven themselves have the Big Dipper. True story, it's Matt Folk.
3: Thank you. You know, maybe I'm wrong. I suppose you could just sprinkle the sauce on top like some sort of try-to-be-trendy food truck run by a neo-hipster heavy-handed chef with a squeeze bottle. But we all know that the longer a sauce sits on the food, the greater chance that food will become soggy. Now you gotta wolf that thing down in your car in 30-second intervals at every red light. Heaven forbid you wait until you get home. That sauce will be dripping through that takeout box like some primordial space ooze from a Ridley Scott movie. No! For the love of all that is good and right in this world, put the sauce on the side and let me dip. Thank you.
17: Matt Folk is serious about this one. Audience, it is up to you to decide by applause who agreed with Matt that dipping sauce is awesome sauce. Matt Folk. A lot of love for Matt. Okay. And how many of you agreed with Charles? Anyone dependent on dipping sauce must be Holland dazed and confused. Charles Haycock. Okay. It is a very, very close debate, and I could almost give it to both of you. But I think one of you needs it that little bit more. And the winner is Matt Folk. Big hand for Matt Folk and Charles Haycock, everybody.
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17: Hey, Winnipeg, are you ready to meet your next pair of debaters? Listen to that crowd, Canada. This comic doesn't put much stock into making her own soup. It's Toronto's Martha Chavez. Martha Chavez, coming out to my left.
22: Hello, Winnipeg!
17: Yeah, she's happy to be here. And this comic thinks that the people nosing around about his collection of antique crowbars need to stop prying. It's Vancouver's Abdul Aziz. Abdul Aziz. This is going to be good. Abdul, crossing the stage. To my right.
23: Hello, Steve.
17: Hello, my friend. Nice to have you back.
23: Thank you for having me back.
17: Your topic is one with abstaining power. Boycotts. Do they work? The term boycott came from a real man named Charles Boycott. In 1880s Ireland, Charles Boycott was such a nasty landlord that when he tried to evict his tenants, the locals refused to work with him. The backlash was so effective that his surname became used for the term boycott. True story. Which goes to show that if you're terrible enough at your job, your name becomes a verb. Like if you're at a party and you lose your seat to someone else, you've just been poilievre'd. That's how it works. For a debate that will put you to the protest. So, whereas they're a peaceful way to draw attention to social issues, challenge higher powers, and bring about impactful change, be it resolved that boycotts work. Marta, you are arguing for this, please. You have 2 minutes. Starting now, Marta Chavez.
22: Boycotts work. They are the weapon of the powerless to collectively remind the powerful, we can hurt you. When Kumquat Caligula put the 25% tariffs on Canada, boycotting goods from the United States became our favorite pastime. We didn't attack the U.S. with missiles. We strategized our drinking. No. No more spending on your bourbon, Uncle Sam. We will drink nothing but Moose Jaw box wine. And we also boycott vacations in the USA. We were like, take a hike, Mickey Mouse. We are taking the family to the West Edmonton Mall. We save our money and soul and keep our dignity. And at the same time, we support tourism in our gorgeous country. The U.S. tourist industry is so sad that they are even missing the French Canadian tourists in their speed. Boycotts work. Cheers to that with Canadian rye. Thank you.
4: Yeah. Marta Chavez. She says that boycotts work. Now, here to suggest that we can stop boycotts with a better alternative, let's hear from Abdul Aziz.
5: Trying to fix the economy with a boycott is like trying to put out a forest fire with a boycott. Boycotts are predicated on the assumption of consumer power, an assumption as suspect as Justin Trudeau's historical choices in Halloween attire. Especially given that 10 Canadian families, collectively worth $200 billion, control everything you eat, watch, drive, drink, read, wear, hear, and lick. I speak of the commodity barons who run our lives. The Rogerses, the Westons, the Thompsons, the Irvings, and the McCains deep and deliciouses. I call them out by name not because I am brave, but because I know rich people don't listen to public radio. You cannot impact them with a boycott, no matter how much toilet paper you refuse to buy. Even if, like me, your bathroom situation is medically concerning. If we want change, we must tax the rich. And that's not something you can do in the jaundiced hell that is No Frills. You have to fight for it at the polling booth. Tax these vampires who have been sucking us dry, because I will be sucked no longer. Thank you, Steve.
4: Abdul Aziz, everybody. Abdul Aziz. Strong words. Let's see where it goes from here. It's time now for the firing line. In my hands, I have a list of questions about boycotts brought to you by the portable bed that a young man sleeps in. A boycott. In early 2026, what did a group of Las Vegas casinos do to try to win back Canadians boycotting American travel? Abdul?
5: They put a Tim Hortons buffet in every casino.
4: All you can eat Timbits? Incorrect. Marta Chavez?
22: They accepted Elvis impersonators from Quebec to come. Je suis choucap. Ah.
4: I'll give you 2 points for the act out. What they did was they accepted Canadian dollars at par with the US dollar, and it still didn't help that much. Finish this slogan from a 1984 campaign to boycott fur. It takes 40 dumb animals to make a fur coat. But what? Abdul?
5: And 101 if you're using Dalmatian puppies.
17: Three points. A little Cruella, but I'll allow it. Marta?
22: But only one to declare war on Iran.
17: Yeah. Pretty close. It takes 40 dumb animals to make a fur coat, but only one to wear it is the actual answer. So 1 point, Marta Chavez. That is the firing line, everybody. We are cruising towards the conclusion here in front of our Jubilee Place Theater in beautiful Manitoba. But first, here to work the crowd on why boycotts don't work, let's hear again from Abdul Aziz.
5: The state of the economy has no doubt made us all très miserables. So I will leave you with something that will make you less miserables. Hit it, James.
1: Do you hear the people sing? Singing a song of rising rent. It is the

0: dollars that should be earned by you. Theirs is a life about to end when they pay their due.
1: Abdul Aziz, everybody. I did not know he had that in him. I like songs like that. Abdul Aziz, one more time, everybody. Now, here to insist that when it comes to understanding the benefits of boycotting, people should have boycott on by now. Let's hear from Marta Chavez.
2: Boycotts have changed the world. In 1955 and 1956, Montgomery, Alabama, the black community boycotted the buses and helped put an end to segregation. In Lysistrata, the ancient Greek play, the women decided to boycott making love, and the war stopped. They ended the war with nothing but cold shoulders and locked bedroom doors. American women, you know what to do. When we unite against the evil of capitalism, we win. El pueblo unido jamás será vencido. The people united will never be defeated. The people united will never be defeated. Thank you.
1: Martha Chavez, getting the crowd riled up. It is time to vote, everybody. By applause, who was buoyed by Martha's pro-boycott brouhaha, Martha Chavez? Okay. A lot of support here for Martha. Okay. And how many of you agree with Aziz and reject the subject of boycotts? Abdul Aziz. Okay. The audience has spoken. It's a great debate on each side, but we think Abdul Aziz is the winner of this one. The boycotts aren't as effective as they should be. Big hand for Abdul Aziz and Martha Chavez, everybody. Well, that's all for this week. I'm Steve Patterson saying thanks for not boycotting this show for these last 20 years. Vive la comédie, comédien. I'll argue with you again soon, Canada. Good night.
3: The Debaters is created by Richard Side. This week's episode was produced by Nicole Callender, Chloe Edbrook, Dean Jenkinson, and Graham Clark. With continuity by Graham Clark, Diana Francis, and Gary Jones. Technical production by James Perella and Mae McKillop. Story editing by Gary Jones. With special thanks to Katie Ellen Humphreys, David Pride, and Emily Ferrier. 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
7: I'm Michelle Elliott. Coming up, the province has released its updated cost estimates for hosting the FIFA World Cup Games. What do you think of the price tag? Is hosting the games worth it for BC? We'll take your calls. 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
8: This is CBC News from Vancouver. Good afternoon, I'm Robert Zimmerman. The provincial government says hosting the FIFA World Cup could cost close to $730 million, but the province says most of that would be offset by incoming revenue, with the net cost up to $114 million. The province did not give details of what revenue will be coming in. The estimates are about

0: 100 million more than last year's projections. Officials say the increase is mainly due to a more complete safety and security plan and updated estimates for the FIFA Fan Festival. Highway 1 between Revelstoke and Golden is now open to single-lane alternating traffic following last night's landslide in the Glacier National Park area. Drive BC reports part of the road west of the Skunk Cabbage Boardwalk remains blocked. Travelers are advised to expect significant delays due to congestion. A wide swath of southeastern BC is under a flood watch as risks rise from rainfall and warm weather accelerating snowmelt. BC's River Forecast Center says both the eastern and western portion of the Kootenays, as well as the upper Columbia region, are seeing rising river levels that will approach or exceed banks. The center says high river flows are expected to begin late today and continue through early next week. Testing of SkyTrain cars has now begun on completed Broadway subway track segments. It marks the first time SkyTrain vehicles are operating on the new extension. Residents and local businesses near Vancouver City Hall have been dealing with years of construction-related disruption. Here's Transportation Minister Mike Farnworth.
1: We've been working very closely with the businesses, with the city, in terms of the impacts on the closures, in terms of removing the decks that have to be in place. What we've done with the rerouting is to cut the potential closure time in half, at the same time ensuring that pedestrian traffic will be open.
0: The nearly $3 billion SkyTrain extension is expected to open in fall of next year. Canada is now in a technical recession. Statistics Canada says real gross domestic product declined for two quarters in a row. Peter Armstrong has the details.
2: This was quite unexpected. And with a decline of 0.2% in the first quarter of this year, added to a decline in the final quarter of last year, that meets the technical definition of a recession and blows up the core narrative that Canada's resilience has kept the economy completely out of the ditch during this crisis. The miss on the forecast here is definitely worth mentioning. Economists had been expecting a GDP report with something closer to 1.5 or 1.7%, which would have been a quite healthy number. Instead, we have this contraction and indeed a technical recession for the first time since 2020. Now, the preliminary estimate for April suggests the economy bounced back largely on the back of oil and gas exports. But for all the people out there that have been saying it feels like a recession in the Canadian economy, it turns out they weren't wrong. Peter Armstrong, CBC News, Toronto.
0: An Ontario man has pleaded guilty to counseling or aiding in the suicides of 14 people. Kenneth Law admitted to selling lethal chemicals online to people who wanted to take their own lives. The 60-year-old from Mississauga was initially charged with murder, but the Crown dropped those counts, saying there was no prospect of conviction after a recent Supreme Court ruling. Law will be sentenced in September. The Supreme Court of Canada is offering new guidance on the so-called Jordan Principle. The justices want to reduce the number of criminal cases that are thrown out because they took too long to get to trial. The court's guidance sets the circumstances under which time limits can be exceeded. Olivia Stefanovic has more.
3: Over the last decade, thousands of criminal cases have been dismissed because they took too long to get to trial, longer than the Supreme Court of Canada's Jordan decision allows, 18 months in provincial court and 30 months in superior court. Now, the top court is attempting to rein in those stays of proceedings with new guidelines. The top court says complex cases can extend beyond the Jordan timelines, but only in exceptional circumstances. If a Crown can prove the delay is due to factors outside of its control and demonstrate it's taken reasonable steps to proactively avoid delays. As for judges, the top court says they should take a number of factors into account, including the number of witnesses, time required for expert evidence, and the number of charges before tossing out criminal charges because of delays. Olivia Stefanovic, CBC News, Ottawa.
0: And now taking a look at the BC forecast on the north coast, mainly sunny this afternoon with a high of 12, highs around 20 with a chance of showers in the Peace. In the central interior, including Prince George, a few showers with a high of 12 degrees. Highs in the mid-20s with some sunshine and a risk of thunderstorms in the Kootenays. In the southern interior, including Kelowna, showers with a risk of thunderstorms and a high of 22. And for Metro Vancouver, Greater Victoria and the Fraser Valley, clearing this afternoon with highs around 18 degrees. That's the CBC News from Vancouver. 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
4: Good afternoon. Thank you for joining us. The gross price tag for hosting FIFA World Cup games in Vancouver has gone up at least $100 million from last year, according to the province's latest update. But the province also says higher revenue projections will bring the net cost down from a year ago. We'll go through the numbers in greater detail, and we're asking you, what do you think of the cost of hosting the World Cup? Is it worth it for BC? After 12:30, they're not the World Cup, but weddings can still cost a pretty penny. So let us know what you're spending in 2026. I'm Michelle Elliott. Welcome to BC Today. You can call us now on the FIFA World Cup costs. Our numbers are 604-669-3733, 604-669-3733, or 1-800-825-5950. You can also just hit #690 on your cell phone or email us, bctoday@cbc.ca. You can also leave a comment if you're joining us on TikTok. Now, the cost of Vancouver hosting FIFA World Cup games are in. The provincial government just held a press conference starting about half an hour ago with Tourism Minister Anne Kang and Economic Growth Minister Ravi Kallon. Now, the estimated price tag has gone up. Here are some numbers for you now. The updated gross core and essential costs to government are now estimated between $685 and $729 million. So that's the range. Last year, the province's projections started $100 million below that range. They said the increase is mainly due to a more complete safety and security plan and updated estimates for the FIFA Fan Festival. However, Tourism Minister Anne Kang said projected revenues are also up, bringing the net cost down after those revenues to $114 million. And that's down $31 million from last year's projections. Let us know, what do you think of the cost of hosting FIFA World Cup games? Is it worth it for BC? Our numbers again, 604-669-3733, 1-800-825-5950. Our email again, bctoday@cbc.ca, and you can leave a comment on our TikTok Live. I'm pleased to welcome my guest, Moshe Lander, a sports economist at Concordia University in Montreal. Hi, good afternoon. Thanks for joining us.
5: Hello.
4: What do you make of these new numbers we've heard today?
5: Well, I don't want to say I told you so, but I told you so. When we had this conversation years ago, the question was, is it going to deliver the bang for your buck that the mayor of Vancouver was promising? And my answer was unequivocal then as it is now. No, it's not worth it. The fact that it's only $100 million worth of cost to the taxpayers, I think is actually understating the situation. But it just shows that there's not money to be had in hosting these large scale events. I know that Vancouver hosted the Winter Olympics and they should be very proud of what they hosted, but it didn't make money either, unfortunately. And so if you want to do these for vanity or for ego or just because you want to have a good time, there's nothing wrong with that. I'm totally in favor of democracy. But our political leaders have flat out lied to us with what it was going to cost. It's now about three times more than the original numbers they presented. And I still think that they're off on those revenue numbers in this recent update. I think that they're overstating the situation. So I think that the ask on the public purse is still a little bit too low, but we'll find out in the fall.
4: Is the security cost, though, something not quite unpredictable? Is it not hard to estimate years away?
5: Yeah, and that's the problem, is that when you're going to host this event years in advance, anything can happen in that interim. So it's not just the security costs. We've now found out who is going to be playing in Vancouver. And I think if you asked 6 years ago, 7 years ago, who would be playing, we knew that, of course, Canada would be in because we're co-hosting the event. But I think that a lot of people would have said, well, I hope it's Argentina or Spain or Brazil or Germany or the big soccer powerhouses. But they're not in Canada's group. And no offense to the countries that are going to be participating in Vancouver, but I don't think that they're the headline grabbers. And so, unfortunately, that's going to drive the economic impact of this event, too. You have to deal with that uncertainty. And so, yes, security for sure is a problem. And nobody would have seen Trump 2 during Trump 1. And even if you saw Trump 2, you wouldn't have seen it as non-consecutive terms that he'd be the president right now. And of course, the closure of the Strait of Hormuz, what it's done to jet fuel prices, gasoline prices, and of course, what happened with hotel prices and ticket prices was probably not foreseeable at the time either. But that's the uncertainty that you have to deal with. And then you have to deal with the consequences when it doesn't work out the way you thought.
4: So when it comes to that revenue, right, so some of that is again, predicting the ticket sales and the number, the attendance numbers. But part of this also, in that revenue bucket, is this federal contribution. This is federal money of $100 million. And so they're putting that into that revenue bucket. What do you make of how the province is calculating revenue here to get to that $114 million net cost?
5: Seems a little bit of a shell game, isn't it? That we're taking one level of government spending and calling it revenue for another level of government. For me, I live in Alberta. I work in Montreal. That's my tax dollars that's now going to Vancouver. So if Vancouver says, hey, we're covering our costs, yeah, you are with my tax dollars. And if you live in Vancouver, it's your own tax dollars that are being handed over to the federal government, but coming back through the provincial and municipal governments. So you're really paying for it indirectly. So it's, again, it's understating. I think it's a little bit of a flim-flam that they're doing here. So again, if we're playing straight up, is this money coming from people contributing to the World Cup? I think that we've understated how much it's truly going to cost Vancouver and BC in general.
4: What do you think we'll end up with as a cost by the end of all of this, Moshe?
5: Well, here's the thing. I don't have my crystal ball to give you a number, but I'll tell you this. Canada's GDP is about $2.5 trillion. So if you take one-tenth of 1% of $2.5 trillion, that is $2.5 billion. So the combined cost of Toronto and Vancouver together is less than 0.1%. So whatever benefits come, the cost of the games is less than that. So we're really talking about 10 cents on $100 in terms of costs. I don't know that if you lost 10 cents in the couch cushions and you have $100 in your pocket that you're going to tear apart your couch looking for that dime. Where we're talking about these costs, in the grand scheme of things, it's not a big part of the Canadian economy. So fine, it's going to come over budget. It's going to have to come out of tax dollars. It is going to be substantially more than $100 million. But even if it's $200 million, $500 million, $1 billion, it is a rounding error in the grand scheme of the Canadian economy. And so I think that we all should keep that in mind.
4: Okay. And in the end, studying other host cities, do they feel it's worth it?
5: No. And that's why you don't see people lining up to host these events anymore, right? Or at least the countries that are lining up are non-democratic or don't really care what taxpayers have to say, or they don't even rely on taxpayers to fund their governments. And it's partly because it was long ago realized that hosting the Winter Olympics, the Summer Olympics, the World Cup, these don't make money. And if politicians would just say, look, we know it's not going to make money, but it's a great exercise in civic pride. And let's just feel good about ourselves in really tough times these days. What does everybody say? I'm totally fine if people say, yeah, I don't mind using my tax dollars for that. That's what voting is all about. We get to decide how to use our money. But what happened was when they kept saying, we'll make money off of this, this will help with budget deficits, this will help finance schools and hospitals and roads and all of that wonderful stuff. When it failed to materialize, people became disillusioned. And it's funny that our political leaders consistently convince themselves that I know better, I don't need to listen to experts, or I can fix the mistakes of previous hosts before them. Unfortunately, the only Olympics that ever showed a profit were the 1984 Los Angeles Games, and that's because the vast majority of it came from private money, not public money.
4: Let's take some calls now. My guest is Concordia University sports economist Moshe Lander, and we're asking you, what do you think of the latest cost and revenue projections from the BC government as to what it's going to cost to host 7 World Cup games in Vancouver? And as we heard from the tourism minister, the updated projected gross cost is between $685 and $729 million, and that is at least $100 million more than what was given as a projection a year ago. However, they say projected revenues are also higher, bringing that net cost down and bringing it to $114 million. And that, they say, is $31 million less than last year. So taking your calls. Is it worth it for BC to host 7 World Cup games in Vancouver? 604-669-3733. 1-800-825-5950. Liz is first up in Powell River. Hi, Liz. What's your reaction?
6: Well, I have to be honest. I'm appalled at the spending that's going into something like this when we have elderly people, the most vulnerable people in our society who've contributed all their lives, are in really a state of really poor quality service for them in not only long-term care homes, but also in support they get at home. And it just bothers me so much that we have money to put into something like the FIFA World Cup and the millions of dollars they're talking, but our government is not taking care of the people who've contributed to our society, to our communities all their lives.
4: Thank you very much for the call, Liz. And Moshe, you alluded to this a little earlier. There was a question from a reporter to the minister as well, saying there are long-term care beds and facilities that have been put on hold in BC. The second phase of the Burnaby Hospital as well put on hold due to cost and BC's projected deficit at $13.3 billion. So how does the government justify this cost in the face of services that are in the public side diminishing?
5: It's really difficult to make that argument. I think it's important to recognize that any decision that we make in life comes with trade-offs. You have to factor that there's no such thing as a free lunch. And so the fact that I'm on the air with you right now means that this is something that I could be doing with my time that I'm not to spend time with you.
4: I apologize for interrupting your lunch.
5: Not at all. I'm very happy to do this, right? But that's exactly it, right? But there are trade-offs, and I felt that this was totally worth it, right? The government said that it's worth giving up healthcare or infrastructure or roads or hospitals or schools or whatever in exchange for having this once in a lifetime opportunity. There's nothing wrong with that if they had told their taxpayers that this is what the trade-off is, right? So because they said it's 30 to 40 Super Bowls and they keep doubling down and tripling down and saying this is going to be fantastic, then you're going to get callers like that are pretty upset saying, wait a second, you lied to me or you misrepresented the facts on the ground. And again, it was not listening to experts or wasn't listening to previous hosts who said, I won't do this again if I didn't have to. Or people that are more fanboy and cheerleader for the event than they are for their own taxpayers. So, I think that the caller is right, that there's some really difficult trade-offs that are now going to have to be made that probably didn't have to be made. And I think that if they had gone to the public and just said, this is one way in which we could spend our money, and it's a once in a lifetime opportunity for a really fun 5 weeks, what do you say? If people had said, yeah, I'm worth sacrificing those things, then hey, that's democracy and I'm all for that. But when you misrepresent and deceive your taxpayers, people are going to be upset when they realize what they've actually been sold.
4: Our numbers again, 604-669-3733, 1-800-825-5950. Let's take another call. Mirna is up at Haida Gwaii. Hi, Mirna. What's your reaction to the updated costs to hosting FIFA games?
7: Thanks for having me again today. Well, I have quite a few quick comments. One is that people keep talking about things like civic pride. Well, we already have that in British Columbia, so we don't need FIFA to help with that. And I don't really see how it is, because typically most people can't afford to do anything but maybe hope for a free screen somewhere where they're sitting with a lot of their other wonderful Canadians cheering for sports. Because in Canada, sports are what we love, and we always support them. Whether you're talking about your high school kids' basketball game, in Haida Gwaii right now, we have some wonderful athletes, high school athletes that are doing rugby. So all of us are fundraising, donating things, and making sure that they can get there because costs are high. The other thing is I keep hearing trade-off, that you don't get a free lunch anywhere. Nobody was ever expecting any of that. They're all kind of entitled comments as far as I'm concerned, because you also can't compare the fact that we have healthcare funding shortfalls. We have shortfalls in helping elders in our BC. you know, to me, once you start going down that road, it's very negative, and I don't find it helpful. I think the fact is we knew it would cost a lot of money. Costs are always only an estimate. But you know what I'd really like to know is, who are all these security costs making secure? Do you think as Canadians we're going to start interfering with people coming for soccer or pro athletes? In fact, we're usually the humblest people in the world. And when it either comes to a movie star or when it comes to a pro athlete, you know, honestly, we give them a lot of room. When they come up to Haida Gwaii, they're in our little museum and cultural center. We don't all come up to them and we're not rude to them. They don't need security.
8: Sure.
7: So I'd like to know how much money is spent and who's supposed to be being secure.
8: Okay. Myrna, a few points there. Thank you very much for calling again from Haida Gwaii. Moshe, I'll let you, she brought up a few points there. Perhaps I'll just let you respond. Go ahead.
5: Sure. So as far as the security bit, I don't think that it's necessarily that FIFA is worried about Canadians. I think that the fear is that FIFA views the World Cup as the crown jewel of its business. It's no different than Tim Hortons views coffee and donuts as the crown jewel of its business, or Apple views the iPhone as the crown jewel of its business. Any business is going to make sure that it protects its products. And so in the case of the iPhone or coffee and donuts, you have not security costs, but you have marketing and advertising and other things to try and make sure that you put forward the best foot or the best face for your product. FIFA is going to do exactly the same thing. The last thing that they need are protests, civil disruption, a terrorist attack, some sort of incident that's going to be broadcast to billions of people around the world. And of course, while it would make Canada look bad, FIFA is not particularly concerned about whether Canada looks bad or not. They're worried about whether FIFA looks bad or not. And so they go to the host cities and they say, you better make sure that everything is secure. And so unlike when you go to a Canucks game where you can walk up to the door of the arena and show your ticket, and then you just pass through a simple little metal detector and you go in, FIFA's going to say, no, no, no, we're going to have various rings of cordons radiating out from BC Place to make sure that nobody gets even near the place that they're going to be able to embarrass FIFA. That's what the security aspect is. And so once you sign on the dotted line with FIFA, yeah, they control you at that point. And if they don't like the look of things, they're going to say, add to this, change this, redo this, well, tear that down and add this up.
8: Why doesn't FIFA pay for that?
5: Well, they could, except apparently there are host cities that say we're willing to pay for it. And that's what I mean, that we keep falling into the same trap over and over again, where we show up and say, well, we'll cover the cost for you. Make sure that we get a chance to host the game. And FIFA's not a fool. What they do is they play cities off each other and they say, well, if you're not going to pay for it, then maybe Montreal would be willing to pay for it. Or maybe we're going to move the games away from Vancouver and we're going to give it to Seattle. And Seattle says, well, I don't want to lose it to Portland, so I'll pay for it. And you end up then getting suckered into this. If I can just go back to the original point that was made there about sport and civic pride. Civic pride does come from sports. And while I'm very, very much bad-mouthing FIFA in the World Cup, I'm a sports fan. I'm going to watch. You know, as Canadians, we took great pride in watching our Canadian Olympic hockey teams. And while they only got silver, you know, we were all disappointed on the Monday when we got up and they had lost, right? Like that's part of our Canadian identity. Mm. So, you know, when we get a chance to wave the flag and have a little bit of patriotism and rally around sports, there is an opportunity here. And presumably there's some people that would be willing to pay for it. Now, as much as I like sports, I'm not willing to pay for it, but I could understand why people would. And again, if the government had come to us and said, you know, we've been picked on by the US, we're having a hard time finding trade partners, the world is a scary place these days, we have our own internal problems, I live in Alberta, there's a separatist referendum coming, you know, here's a chance to kind of bring everybody together as one. Is it worth $20 to every Canadian? Maybe it is. And that's the type of thing then where, hey, if they had sold us that that's what we're paying for, I think a lot of people would have been on board with it.
8: Let's hear from another caller now on whether it's worth it. Cindy is joining us from Whistler. Hi, Cindy. What's your reaction to this updated costs and revenue projection?
9: Well, first of all, it's not surprising. It's always the way, as your speaker so eloquently has outlined for us. And I agree with him in so many ways. But I have to say, and I'm so disappointed that we went with FIFA versus hosting another Winter Olympics, either in Calgary or in Whistler, or Vancouver for that matter. It would have cost us way less. It would have refreshed venues. And one thing about major games is they're time stamped and they require infrastructure that includes transportation and housing, both of both cities desperately need. Had Calgary been successful for 2030, there might be a high-speed train between Calgary and Edmonton. But that's not going to happen now. And what are we getting out of Vancouver? Nothing. And then for 20, even though it's, and I, where I disagree with your caller, even though $200 million or $100 million is spare change in the overall budget, that amount of money in the sports system in 1 year is huge money.
8: Hmm. Can I ask you?
9: Would be a complete game changer.
8: I'm going to go back to Moshe for a response because I think he disagrees on another Olympics. But you're in Whistler, Cindy. When it comes to spinoff from the Winter Games, you know, is that something you've seen there?
9: Oh, yeah. Like, I will say that I was able to come back from working overseas to a job because of the 2010 Games. And housing as well, and an upgrade to the highway that was promised from Expo 86, but didn't occur until 2010.
8: The Sea to Sky, so, yeah.
9: In the Sea to Sky Highway, mm-hmm. and the upgrades to that highway, to mm-hmm. our highway here, and that has direct impact into tourism. I mean, ultimately, Whistler is a tourism destination, as is Vancouver, and it's part of the circle, and it's a big part of the economy in British Columbia. I don't think you can necessarily, I think that FIFA and the Olympics are not comparable, although I completely agree with your caller when it comes to overall in general, if Olympics aren't well planned by the country hosting them, they cost huge amounts of money with very little benefit. To the population.
8: Cindy, really good to hear from you, your perspective in Whistler there. It's 12:27 now. You're with BC Today. I'm going to pause for a two-minute break for our TV audience. We'll see you back here in a couple of minutes. My guest is Moshe Lander, sports economist at Concordia University. I could see you shaking your head at the suggestion of going, just turning to another Olympic Games, another Winter Games. What do you think of that?
5: No, let's not do it. The Olympics don't pay for themselves any better than the World Cup pays for itself. I live in Calgary. I'm a 1988 fan. I watched with great pride when the city hosted the Olympics. It hasn't done anything medium to long term for the city. And for the argument that it brings in tourism medium to long term, you know what? We could have done the slickest advertising campaign for a fraction of the cost and accomplished the same deal. Vancouver could have done the same thing. As far as the Confederation, not the Confederation, the Canada Line and the Sea to Sky Highway, which Vancouver got out of hosting the Olympics, mm-hmm. those are 50 to 100-year infrastructure projects. Are you telling me that the political leaders couldn't have made a compelling argument for why money needed to be put towards these projects?
8: There were calls for improvements to that Sea to Sky Highway for years. It was very dangerous.
5: Absolutely. So what it tells me then is that our political leaders are bad salespeople. Because yes, it was dangerous. It was. It has improved substantially, but it's a 50-year investment. So you don't need two weekends of Olympics to be able to make the argument unless you're just really bad at convincing the people that have the money to hand over the money. So, you know, when they say, well, this will allow us to get these things done. So in the absence of the Olympics, you don't know how to make a sales pitch for a 50-year subway line or for a 50-year fix to a highway that was so unsafe to begin with. It concerns me that we need these events then to try and allow our political leaders. The other thing that I'd say is, Canada needs to stay in its lane. And much as we might put our kids into soccer, much as we might like to get up on a Saturday morning and watch soccer over in Europe, we're not a soccer country. And it's very clear that we just don't have the infrastructure for it. BC Place, unfortunately, is not a soccer stadium. And I know the Whitecaps play there for now, but it's not a soccer stadium. BMO Field is not a soccer stadium either. What they have in England, France, Spain, Germany, Italy, those are soccer stadiums. What we have are hockey arenas. Now, if we had said, let's host the World Hockey Championships or the World Junior Hockey Championships, or let's host the World Curling Championships, or going on just a little up the road from UN Kelowna right now is the Memorial Cup, we're ready for that stuff. Those things deliver economic value because we don't have to splash out hundreds of millions of dollars to create the infrastructure to host something that we really shouldn't have been hosting in the first place. So, you know, if Canada just said, look, we're perfectly happy watching the World Cup. We just shouldn't be hosting the World Cup I think we would have avoided this mess. It's just once we veered off into let's host something that we're really not equipped to handle, this is where you start to find those cost overruns can really become a problem.
8: My guest, Moshe Lander, sports economist at Concordia University. Are you okay to hang out with us for another 10 minutes, Moshe?
5: Of course.
8: Wonderful. Thank you. Lots more calls coming in and some emails I want to put to you as well on whether hosting 7 FIFA World Cup games is worth it. The province just issued an updated cost and revenue projection. So we'll get to back into the numbers and back to your calls coming up after this CBC News update.
0: Good afternoon. Highway 1 between Revelstoke and Golden is now open to single-lane alternating traffic following last night's landslide in the Glacier National Park area. Drive BC reports part of the road west of the Skunk Cabbage Boardwalk remains blocked. Travelers are advised to expect significant delays due to congestion. A wide swath of southeastern BC is under a flood watch with rainfall and warm weather accelerating snowmelt. BC's River Forecast Center says both the eastern and western portion of the Kootenays, as well as the upper Columbia region, are seeing rising river levels that will approach or exceed banks. The center says high river flows are expected to begin late today and continue through early next week. And as we've been hearing on the show, the provincial government says hosting the FIFA World Cup could cost nearly $730 million, about $100 million more than projected last year. The province says most of that would be offset by revenue, with the net cost up to $114 million. Details of the revenue coming in were not released. Officials say the increase is mainly due to a more complete safety and security plan and updated estimates for the FIFA Fan Festival. And now the forecast on the North Coast, mainly sunny this afternoon with a high of 12, highs around 20 with a chance of showers in the Peace. In the central interior, including Prince George, a few showers with a high of 12 as well. Highs in the mid-20s with some sunshine and a risk of thunderstorms in the Kootenays. In the southern interior, including Kelowna, a high of 22 with showers and a risk of thunderstorms. And for Metro Vancouver, Greater Victoria and the Fraser Valley, clearing this afternoon with highs around 18. That's your CBC News update from Vancouver.
8: Rob, thank you very much. It's Rob Zimmerman in the CBC Vancouver newsroom. Welcome back to BC Today here on CBC. I'm Michelle Elliott. Thanks so much for being with us. And we'll jump off of what you heard in Rob's news update there, the updated numbers from the provincial government on the cost of hosting FIFA World Cup games. Updated revenue numbers as well, which the province says bring their costs down. Taking your calls on this and my guest that has been joining us for the last hour. Very good to have you, Moshe Lander, sports economist at Concordia University. Let's take another call from Jeremy, who's joining us from Grand Forks. Hi, Jeremy. What's your reaction? What are your thoughts?
10: Yeah, hi there. Thanks. Yeah.
8: Sure, go ahead. That's, you cut out there, but go ahead.
10: Well, so my comment would be very simple. When FIFA approaches your municipality, you know, knocks on City Hall's doors and asks your city if you want to host a FIFA game, everybody should understand this is a known, extremely corrupt organization worldwide. Everybody knows this. And you should call the RCMP. And the reason is because when on their way out, they might take something. You know, that's okay. How corrupt they really are. And what I'm surprised by is that nobody in, you know, positions of power know that. That's very strange to me.
8: Jeremy, thank you very much. And that the widespread allegations of corruption and bribery at FIFA, where does that bring us now when it comes to its trust in the organization, Moshe?
5: Yeah, it's definitely compromised. And to an earlier caller who was asking what all the security was for, I think you should maybe keep an eye on the Lionsgate Bridge there to make sure that FIFA doesn't walk off with that. look, FIFA is one of the most corrupt organizations in the world, but you know what? The IOC is as well. So for an earlier caller who said we should go after the Olympics, they're not much better. The problem is that a lot of countries have realized it, like this past caller just highlighted, and that's why they're not answering the call to host Olympics anymore. Take a look at all of the cities that have hosted the Winter and Summer Olympics since Vancouver. And it's increasingly countries in parts of the world where democracies are not necessarily valued and honored. And for anybody who says, wait a second, it was just in Italy. Yeah, so they said they'd host it, but rather than it being in one city, they said we can only host it in three cities because otherwise it's going to bankrupt any one city that tries to host it. Paris was given the Summer Olympics in a heroic move by the IOC that rather than awarding one games at a time, they awarded two because they were worried that if they gave it to the true best host city, which was Los Angeles, Paris would have walked away and not come back to bid in 2028. So they said, we'll give it to you in 2024, even though you really didn't deserve it. And we'll give it to Los Angeles to make sure that we have at least the next 10 years worth of Olympic hosts tied up. So it is one of those situations where people are slowly starting to learn this is not worth doing. Take a look at where the next World Cup is going to be. It's going to be spread all over the world because there's no one country that wants to host this anymore.
8: Let's take our final couple of calls here. Jeremy, thank you for the call from Grand Forks. In Victoria, Greg is joining us now. What do you think of the cost? Is it worth it for BC, Greg?
11: Hi, Michelle. I've been following along here, and like Moshe's arguments are very compelling. When you look at just the costs, rising another $100 million, and I can guarantee you they're going to be substantially higher than that when everything is said and done. So we're going to be well over the, you know, billion, probably billion and a half by this time, you know, for the overall Canada contribution. And we won't see that kind of revenue coming back. The people who will benefit are the hoteliers, a few of the very high-end restaurateurs, and some of the people who are, you know, who are marketing and doing advertising through FIFA. And, of course, FIFA itself will rake in buckets. So, mm-hmm. You know, I think we were putting this on for the vanity of a very few politicians. And I think we need to smarten up and start looking out for ourselves, for our education and the things that really are supposed to matter in Canada. And that's, you know.
8: Greg, thank you very much for your call. Appreciate it. Now, something we heard from the province earlier today was the part of the revenue projection is based on what they get from that hotel tax, the municipal regional district tax. So that coming from the province this morning. Renee is our final caller today from Vancouver on FIFA World Cup costs. Hi, Renee.
12: Yeah, hi there.
8: Yeah, go ahead. What are your thoughts?
12: Yeah, I'm just wondering, FIFA itself, how does it raise money or make money? And what is it like the AOC? And how do they decide how their money is going to be spent? And what kind of financial structure they have to make those decisions?
8: How does FIFA, is it like the IOC? So more about the structure of
12: yeah, and FIFA. How do they make their own money? Like, where does the money come from?
8: Okay. Very fair question, yeah. Renee. Thank you very much. Where does FIFA make money from, Moshe?
5: Yeah, so they're not that different than any other sports league. So rather than talk about FIFA, which is an international organization, let's just think about the NHL, which is probably much more familiar to people in Vancouver, right? So how does the NHL make money? One of the things that they do is they sell broadcasting rights. They sell merchandise. And so a huge amount of that money comes up. Why would any broadcaster want to pay to broadcast? Because they can then turn around and use the commercial time to try and sell those spots to advertisers. If you can collect more from the advertisers, then you have to pay to the league for the broadcasting rights, then you make money in the deal too. How does the business that wants to advertise during the game itself make money? Because they hope that they get an extra number of customers that pay for the advertising budget that they put in to associate themselves with the event. And so FIFA's not really all that different. But remember that FIFA, like any other business, including the NHL, is a profit maximizing business with shareholders, quote unquote. And so what they're looking for is not an act of altruism in handing the games over to host countries, but to extract the maximum amount of money that they can. And one of the ways in which they do that is that they try and pit the various cities off each other. So you asked earlier, why doesn't FIFA pay for the security costs? Because FIFA can say to Vancouver, you pay the security costs. And if you don't like it, we'll give our brand to somebody else who does want to pay it. And so it's no different than that if the NHL wanted to put a team in Portland instead of Vegas, they would say to Portland, do you want to make sure that you have a ready set arena? Do you want to make sure that you pay top dollar to have the rights? Portland said no. Vegas said yes, so Vegas gets a team. It's the same thing here then. They went to the U.S., Canada, and Mexico, said, you guys want to host it? Well, maybe there's some countries in Europe that do. How much money do you want to put up? And they said, well, we'll put up billions and whatever of dollars, and we'll take care of all the security costs, and you won't have to worry about a thing. You can just show up and enjoy yourselves. And they said, fine, you win.
8: It's been really great to have you on this. Thank you so much for joining us and lending us your expertise.
5: Anytime.
8: Concordia University sports economist, and that is Moshe Lander, joining us from Calgary. It's 1240. You're with BC Today. Lots of emails are coming in on this. Frank writes from Surrey, I love the World Cup. I believe it is the best world sporting event. However, I am sorry it's coming to Vancouver and Toronto. It costs an inordinate amount, and average fans have no chance of seeing a game in person. It will attract some international fans who will spend a lot, but it does little for BC, Ontario, and Canada. Expo attracted a lot of people and was affordable. The Winter Olympics cost attendees more, but people who wanted to participate in some way could do so fairly easily without spending a lot. Both those events led to new infrastructure being built that is in use today. John Horgan was right at first. The World Cup was not worth the cost. Craig writes, I think if you spent $1 billion building a new stadium for the Whitecaps or an MLB team, it would be a way better return on investment. When the Canucks go to the playoffs, for example, the economic spinoff affects the whole province, top to bottom. Ray writes in Pemberton, $100 million loss for seven games works out to about $285 per seat. I don't think we need to pay people to visit BC. Don writes, Vancouver gets about 1.3 million visitors every June and then again in July. So how is the alleged 350,000 going to amaze our restaurants and hotel owners? And Joanna writes, personally, the 10 cents on the dollar should be used for children's sports or busing to public schools, which in the Saanich School District, families are going to have to pay up to $600 a year for their children to get to and from school. Maybe the provincial government should look at hotel gouging, so common folk could go to Vancouver when their children are in tournaments on the mainland. This reminds me of the $8 orange juice. Thank you for all your emails. BC Today at cbc.ca. Much more coverage on the FIFA costs here on CBC. Well, we are heading into wedding season. Can you feel it? But increasing costs and fears of inflation, that of course leads to increasing costs of weddings. So today we're going to talk about what it costs to walk down the aisle, and we'd love to hear from you. Are you getting married? And tell us about your budget and how you are approaching it. And if you're a wedding vendor or planner, how is the current economy affecting your own business? Love to hear from you. 604-669-3733, 604-669-3733, or 1-800-825-5950. You can send us an email, bctoday@cbc.ca, or you'd leave a comment on our TikTok Live. I have two guests joining me now. Celine Wilderman is a wedding planner and creative partner of Above and Beyond Event Planning. Ashley Pollower is the owner and lead wedding planner of Joyful Weddings and Events. They have both joined me in studio. Thank you so much for coming in.
13: Yeah, thanks for having us.
14: Thank you.
8: Very good to have you. So are things getting busier?
13: Oh, yeah.
8: Yeah.
14: Yes.
8: Okay, what are the signs? So what does this mean for you? What is your day like?
13: I would say confirming all the rentals, everything pre-prep. The day of, I would say, is like probably the easiest portion.
8: Oh, really?
13: All the pre-prep is really where all the magic happens, I would say. So like all of the rental confirmations, all the timeline confirmations, making sure everyone's on the same page,
8: right?
13: Things like that. Do you have?
8: Yeah. What about you, Celine?
14: Yeah, actually, I have a wedding today. So after this, I'm headed there.
8: You do?
14: And I still felt like I could come and do this today because everything's pretty tied away already. So
8: yeah,
14: everyone has the timeline. It's on the same page.
8: How far away do you start planning a wedding?
13: Up to a year, I would say. But it depends also when the client reaches out. But typically, it's about a year, sometimes even a year and a half out.
8: Okay, so yeah. There's the time. Up to a year. What about the costs? What kind of costs are people getting married facing these days?
13: Ooh, so on average, I would say the clients I see are like anywhere between 80 to 100,000 a year.
8: Oh my goodness, yeah. 80 to 100,000.
13: Yeah.
8: And what does that go to?
13: The majority of it goes to venue catering, right?
14: Yeah, yeah, I would agree. Actually, most of my clients are also sitting around 80 to 100,000 for a very lovely but average wedding. It's
8: hold yes. on. So 80 to 100,000 gets you an average wedding?
14: It gets so most of our weddings probably are about 120 to 140 guests.
8: Oh, okay.
14: And then that gets you a very good venue, a very good catering team. It gets you good photo and video, and
8: yeah,
14: you're not like doing your florals yourself. You're hiring someone for everything.
8: And what are costs like for someone like yourself? How has the current economic situation affected you, Celine?
14: It's been okay for us. I think having a wedding planner in itself is still a luxury for a wedding.
8: Mm-hmm.
14: And our packages, we vary. So some of them is a full plan. Some we start 6 months out. Some we start 2 months out. We have one that we start 2 weeks out. And so I would say we probably have less people going for the full plan and more trying to condense it a little bit.
8: Yeah. And what do your plans cost?
14: Our biggest one is $7,500. And then it goes $6,500 and then $4,000 and then $2,500.
8: And not everybody gets a wedding planner, right?
14: No, absolutely not. Some venues in the city require it. But you don't have to choose. Like, we've been in business since 2018. You could also go and choose a wedding planner who's much newer. And you just need to have someone who's a wedding planner.
8: Mm.
14: So I would probably guess that there's people who are just finding someone a bit newer.
8: Yeah. And Ashley, so when someone comes to you, how do you talk about budget? You know, what advice do you give them to kind of try and set up a realistic budget for themselves?
13: Yeah, I think for the most part, I really set up realistic expectations to begin with, or I try to. I think that's the biggest key when it comes to walking into wedding planning, because nothing is more of a letdown when you go into wedding planning, think you can plan your wedding for $30,000 and I want a Pinterest board that looks way more extravagant.
8: Like my dream wedding.
13: Yeah, exactly. So I feel like I scale down a little bit more when it comes to realism. So I talk about, okay, what is your budget? What does that look like? So we compare the vision to the budget and what it looks like.
8: And how far apart are they usually?
13: Usually, it depends. For the most part, it's pretty much, I would say for the most part, it's a lot of a learning curve for a lot of my clients. So it's not so much talking about, I think they're willing to accept what's realistic, especially with the economy right now, everything's a lot higher. And if that makes any sense, but for the most part, a lot of it is teaching moments with my clients. So we have that in the very beginning in our conversation whenever we talk about planning.
8: Okay. And what about for you? What's the first step, the first conversation when it comes to the budget?
14: Yeah, it's setting a realistic expectation, and it's explaining it to them, because people will come in and say, I have $40,000 for a wedding. $40,000 is a lot of money. But when you're talking about the scale of where that money is going, so we talk about their priorities, and then I explain it. Like, this is a range from a photographer. This is a range from a florist. This is what this gets you. And then they'll really quickly start scaling down of what they actually care about.
8: Yeah. And this, and again, to be clear, we're kind of talking about high end, the higher end of a budget here, right? When we're talking about $80,000 to $100,000.
14: Mm-hmm. I would say the cheapest wedding I have done in the last year is probably still $50,000 to $60,000.
8: Sure. Yeah. But I mean, people can literally go to City Hall and have a small dinner.
14: Yes.
8: So we do want to ask our audience, how are wedding costs for you? Are you getting married this year? We would love to hear from you. What are your costs like? What is your budget like? You can give us a call, 604-669-3733, 604-669-3733, or 1-800-825-5950. 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Basil is calling us from Port Coquitlam. Hi, Basil.
15: Hi. Yeah, thank you for the topic today.
8: Yes, thanks for calling in.
15: When my wife and I got married, we were thinking, well, it's very expensive. We calculated maybe $20,000, $30,000 at that time, and a lot of money. And then maybe it's equivalent to about $40,000 now. Anyway, so we figured, well, you know, spending that kind of money just on the two of us for one day is an awful amount of money.
8: Mm.
15: So we thought, what can we do to make it even more special? And so our wedding is not just for ourselves, but it's for the children overseas. So we decided to ask our friends who had a big garden if we could use their garden. This is no cost for the facilities. And then we asked if we wouldn't mind making a potluck. We had just a tremendous variety of food, home-cooked food, which is really special. And they all brought potluck. And we said, instead of giving gifts for us, please donate to help children overseas. And there's tremendous suffering of children overseas. And that, so our wedding was not just for us. It was for helping children overseas as well. So I would really encourage people to think about that rather than just being for them, their day, them. They've also done something on that day for some people, children who are suffering overseas.
8: Yeah, that's lovely, Basil. Thank you very much for that. Yes, do people take up causes at their weddings as well and try to highlight them?
13: I haven't seen any recently that come up with causes, to be honest with you. Sometimes I've had, instead of wedding favors, they do charities.
8: Mm-hmm.
13: So donate to charity. They'll have a QR code to upload to.
8: Oh, that's interesting.
13: Charity. I've had that a few times. Okay. But it's nothing.
8: And so what charities?
13: Like whatever the bride and groom love. Like I've had BC Cancer Agency, things with children, things like that.
8: Okay. Yeah. And Celine, what about that idea of potluck? Is you know, if you're looking to bring the cost down, what is the typically the most flexible part of a wedding?
14: I've had weddings do potlucks. In particular, dessert is quite a common one. And it's a great way to bring your cost down. It isn't a great way to keep your stress level down of like how much you're asking of people. So that's probably the trade-off of it. But a potluck is delicious.
8: We have some emails here now as well. Joanne writes, from a parent perspective, if I was facing this, I would set a maximum of what I could afford and the rest would be up to the couple. My contribution would be what I could afford. That is really interesting. Yes, do parents contribute as well to the budget?
13: Sometimes.
8: Yeah.
13: For the most part, at least my clients want to try to fork it themselves for the most part. If anything, a parent would invest in maybe like the bride's dress or maybe the venue, for example, like food and drink. So there's certain portions that they would invest in for their kids.
8: Okay. Yes, you wanted to jump in on that?
14: Yeah, I agree. I don't actually have a lot of couples where the parents are paying for the entire wedding. But it's generally a portion. It's exactly what Ashley just said. It's maybe they're paying for the rehearsal dinner or the brunch the next day, or they said, I want to take care of the bar. But typically the couple pays most often for their wedding.
8: Okay. Now, taking your calls on the cost of weddings, and of course, they can be whatever you like. So you let us know how you're approaching budgeting for your wedding if you're getting married this year. Love to hear from you. 604-669-3733, 1-800-825-5950. And Dwight has a story about a wedding, and Dwight's calling from North Vancouver. Hi there.
16: Hi.
8: Yes.
16: Hi, how you doing?
8: I am well. Go ahead, tell us about what your plan was and your budget.
16: Well, listening to all these stories of grand weddings and everything, and having gone to many a wedding of that type, they all kind of blend together and become the same sort of thing. 45 years ago, my wife and I just decided to fly to Kauai, got married on the beach, arranged the whole thing remotely before the internet. I think the whole thing cost us $2,000, and it sticks in our memory forever. And the few people that did elect to join us also remember this is one of the most outstanding weddings they've ever done.
8: I'm sure the scenery was gorgeous.
16: Sometimes simple is memorable.
8: Oh, I love that, Dwight. Sometimes simple is memorable. That is wonderful. Thank you very much for the call. I think we had a little bit of feedback there from Dwight. Suki is up next now in Vancouver. Hi, Suki. What are your thoughts on the cost of weddings?
17: Yeah, I'm a bit worried that your wedding planners are scaremongering. What's really important is for people to have their wedding their way. And we haven't heard much about keeping costs down apart from the coolers. So I'd say you can go to a cafe or a restaurant. You can agree a set menu price. You can look into corkage, which is where they pay per drink that they bring in, so you could buy it wholesale.
8: Mm-hmm.
17: You could use a a marriage commissioner, like a BC or Ontario marriage commissioner, rather than using another one. They can personalize it. They can do it exactly the same, but they're doing it as volunteers. So they, it's like between, I don't know, $80 and $200 for the marriage commissioner. You can, you know, the size of the wedding doesn't tell you how happy the marriage. So focus on the fun, the love, the community, and just do it your way. But I don't even think you need a wedding planner. You definitely don't need to plan years ahead. I think mine was like 6 weeks ahead. And you can have like the very best day. It's a feeling that carries.
8: Suki, thank you very much for your call. I'll let you both respond to that. I mean, yeah, what are your thoughts on Suki's comments?
13: You know what? I absolutely valid what Suki is saying. But honestly, weddings are, especially right now, I would say with the economy itself, like I would say do the wedding that you want, right? But also, if you want a large wedding, you have a large wedding, right? It's what you want. I think right now I'm finding a lot of my clients are really appreciating more like, what's the word? Intentional weddings. So when they're investing in wedding, they're really putting thought into each decision. So whether or not that's a handwritten card or the vendors that they're choosing, that's kind of what I'm finding. But to kind of what Suki's

0: No, I got married. That's why I already married, but that's why I used to cover my costs. Like,
1: right. And you're talking about social media, right? So you're on social media.
0: Yeah, so we have to do some videos for them in exchange. They'll use our wedding to film their commercials to tell people, hey, use our venue, you know, because people never thought using this place for a wedding. So we'll do some promotion videos. I have friends that use car sponsorships that maybe it's not a traditional luxury brand, but the sponsor, the car brand will use their brand and people get eyeballs on their cars. Like, hey, that's wow. You know?
1: And Nathan, did that affect at all how you enjoyed your wedding? Like, were you conscious of like, I got to do my wedding this way to please, you know, the sponsor, the brand?
0: No, not really, surprisingly. It was pretty relaxed, actually. Mm. I found I had that feeling in the back of my head. Okay, I got to mention these, you know, people, their names, their sponsors, the vendors, like that are providing this free of cost, you know.
1: Yeah. That is really interesting, Nathan. Thank you very much. Another angle to this conversation. That's Nathan joining us from North Vancouver. Happy wedding season to you both.
2: Thank you.
3: Thank you.
1: Thank you for joining us. Thanks. Celine Wildeman is owner and creative partner of Above and Beyond. Beyond Event Planning. Ashley Palawar is owner and lead wedding planner of Joyful Wedding and Events. That is it for us here. Thank you very much for all of your emails. I think we have another one on weddings here. Heather writes in Vancouver, my son and his wife got married on her father's farm. We had a wonderful 2-day event and we contributed a set amount and covered the rehearsal dinner. Oh, that is wonderful, Heather. Thank you very much. bctoday@cbc.ca is where you can send us your thoughts. That's it for our show. You can listen to the show again. Just use the CBC Listen app or watch us on demand on the CBC British Columbia YouTube page. And again, the top story today, one of the top stories today is the updated cost and revenue projections from the BC government on hosting FIFA World Cup games in Vancouver. Much more coverage on that on all CBC platforms and on your upcoming afternoon shows. I'm Michelle Elliott. Thanks for joining us. Have a great afternoon.
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8: Split screen, Bachelor of Buckingham Palace explores the 2013 reality show I Wanna Marry Harry, where 12 American women were deceived into believing they were competing for Prince Harry's affection. The complicated truth behind reality TV on CBC Podcast Showcase. After the news.
9: This is CBC News from Vancouver. Good afternoon, I'm Robert Zimmerman. The provincial government says hosting the FIFA World Cup could cost nearly $730 million, about $100 million more than projected last year. The province says much of that would be offset by revenue, with the net cost up to $114 million. Ann Kang is the Minister of Tourism.
10: Well, last year's update, we did not provide the security and safety estimates last year because we didn't know the parameter and a lot of the safety and aspects of what FIFA would require of us. The bump up of what we see this year is with safety and security.
9: 7 games will be played at BC Place between June 11th and July 19th. A storm system has closed roads and cut off power in southeastern BC, and the impacts could last into the weekend. Amber Wang reports.
11: A landslide closed the stretch of Highway 1 between Golden and Rivers

0: joke after a debris flow came down Thursday evening. It seems reopened, but people are warned to check Drive BC before heading out. Officials say warm daytime temperature and overnight precipitation caused significant water flow through the area. The storm also left hundreds of people without power. In Cranbrook, more than 400 residents were affected as crews worked to restore service after tree came down on power lines. Meanwhile, the BC River Forecast Center has issued a flood watch for the East and West Kootenai and Upper Columbia region. Forecasters say warm temperatures have accelerated snow melt and rainfall is expected to continue through Monday and into early Tuesday. Residents are being urged to stay away from fast-moving waterways and monitor local conditions. Amber Wong, CBC News, Cranbrook.
1: Conservative leader Pierre Poilievre is taking aim at the Prime Minister over the latest economic numbers.
2: Mark Carney is now the only leader in the G7 to have plunged his economy into recession.
1: Statistics Canada says Canada's economy contracted for two consecutive quarters. And even though the decline in the GDP is marginal, it meets the definition of a technical recession. The decline comes despite expectations of a modest growth. The United Nations is adding Israel's military to a blacklist of entities suspected of committing sexual violence in conflict zones. The annual report contains graphic descriptions of abuses allegedly perpetrated by Israeli security forces. Pramila Patton is the UN Special Representative on Sexual Violence in Conflict.
3: In 2025, the UN was able to verify 31 cases, primarily in detention settings, but also at checkpoints and during military operations. This is part of a pattern of sexual violence against Palestinians, including as a form of torture.
1: Israel denounces the report as being disconnected from facts and reality. And a study out of UBC shows the province's universal contraception coverage has cut patient costs significantly. Bisma Mughal has the details.
4: Before the policy, most birth control pills cost about $25 a month, while IUDs ranged from $75 to more than $500. But 2 years after the rollout, research from UBC shows those costs dropped by 83%. Elizabeth Nethery is one of the researchers and says this is especially meaningful for young adults in their 20s.
5: This is a population which is often in a coverage gap. This policy benefited that population the most by reducing their out-of-pocket costs.
4: Jill Adams with the BC Federation of Students says this also allowed student unions to focus on other issues like mental health.
6: Many student unions were actually able to save those resources that were previously directed to covering contraceptives and redirect that to other urgent student needs.
4: Advocacy group Access BC says up to 40% of pregnancies in Canada are unintended. Besides BC, the program is only available in Manitoba, Prince Edward Island, and Yukon. CBC News, Vancouver.
1: 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And now the forecast for Metro Vancouver and the Fraser Valley. Clearing this afternoon with highs up to 18, a low of 10, and partly cloudy tonight. A mix of sun and cloud tomorrow. Looking further ahead, sunny Sunday, Monday, and Tuesday with highs rising to 23 degrees. Right now in the Fraser Valley, it's 13 and mostly cloudy, and it's mostly cloudy and 17 degrees in Metro Vancouver.
7: 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Today, we're listening to episode 3 of Split Screen, Bachelor of Buckingham Palace. The podcast takes a look back at the 2014 British reality TV show, I Wanna Marry Harry. It was a bachelor-style dating show with a twist. The 12 American contestants were flown to England and convinced they were going on dates with Prince Harry. But in reality, it was just a lookalike. But how did the producers actually convince these women that the man in front of them was Prince Harry? This is episode 3, The Believers.
8: One thing I always said was I was going to stay true to who I was. There's this, you know, this term that we use in LA real common called, you know, is Buster. So I was like, I can't look like no Buster on TV. Like, I'm not about to do that.
9: This is Chelsea, another one of the contestants on the show. Remember that excruciating pool party from the last episode? The one where everyone was twerking to get Matt's attention? At that event, Chelsea was giving the other girls a tutorial on how to grind properly.
10: I think like one thing that they always tried to say in this show was, oh, you know, every little girl dreamt of being a princess. Was that the case for you at all growing up?
8: Not at all.
9: Chelsea is as no-nonsense in person as she is on the screen.
8: Just think about how crazy this sounds. They're going to bring 12 American girls to England to find him a woman. Like, that sounds so out of this world that I was like, y'all playing with me, right? Like, I didn't even entertain the thought.
9: But whilst Chelsea might have seen through the ruse, some of the other girls weren't quite so lucky.
11: Holy cow. I think I'm dating Prince Harry.
12: That's Prince Harry.
13: He's Prince Harry, and I know it.
8: I did see some of the headlines and some of the narratives that they thought we were foolish for thinking that it was him. In hindsight, who would actually believe it? Nobody in their right mind would actually believe that. Y'all some damn fools if y'all watch this and believe that.
9: Hold that thought for a second, because it's an important one. In Chelsea's mind, the question of this show was never, how could the contestants believe this? Rather, it's how could we, the audience, ever think that they fell for it? Chelsea is saying that the joke wasn't on the women, it was on us, the viewer.
8: Like, there's no way that this could be real, but people want entertainment. It just goes to show you, like, how people actually think and what they're willing to consume or allow themselves to believe.
9: Nowadays, we're much more savvy about reality TV. We know certain fights or conflicts or scenes are scripted. We know the edit matters. We know contestants are cast to play different roles. We know that we probably shouldn't trust everything we see, but we choose to suspend our disbelief because we want to play along. And the contestants mostly seem willing to play along too. Nowadays, participants are more aware that the show is a transaction. They get some level of fame in exchange for letting the producers decide how well they're portrayed. But that's what makes this show so interesting to me. I Wanna Marry Harry was made more than 10 years ago. Some of the people applying to take part, people like Chelsea, might have known what the deal was. But did all of these women know?
14: You are in this dreamlike atmosphere. You're so unsure of what's going to happen next that I think you're at a better place to be manipulated because you want to trust the people that you're with.
9: And for those that hadn't worked it out, what is the show like for them?
8: You're so in this bubble that you don't realize how effed up it is.
9: I'm Scott Bryan, and this is The Bachelor of Buckingham Palace, Episode 3, The Believers.

0: By this point in mine and Natalia's watch-along, we're about halfway through the show. Our boy Matt, sorry, Prince Harry, is on another date with one of the contestants. He and a girl called Karina have been taken to London for a special trip. Natalia and I watch as Matt and Karina speed down the River Thames in a luxury little boat. It's just for two of them. Each have a glass of bubbly in their hand as they snuggle up close. There seems to be a genuine spark between them.
1: I quite like you.
2: Yeah? Mm. I quite like you too.
0: It's actually quite cute. At this point in the show, all the girls have met Matt properly. They've seen him at dinners, they've watched him get whisked away by security, they've stumbled across Photoshop pics of him and his royal brother. Now, as Matt and Karina are enjoying their romantic boat ride together, the contestants are about to get another clue about Prince Harry's identity. Two members of the production team, posing as Prince Harry fans, are standing on the bridge as Matt and Karina cruise by in their boat below.
2: Some girls recognized who the gentleman is, and they were going wild for him. That was pretty interesting to see.
3: You know, I have to hand it to the producers, because they've done it in such a way that it kind of puts the women in a position where they're actually trying to find proof of it, rather than trying to prove that it's wrong.
0: Natalia and I decided to try and dissect these tricks to see if we could work out how the producers managed to pull it off.
4: Like, it's a reinforcement bias, isn't it? And there's also that sense of entitlement when you know that you have got the info ahead of everybody else. You know, if you've been involved in some gossip in life, you get excited by it. So if you find out some hot info, you want to go back and tell other people about it because you're on TV and that's exciting. But what they think is that they're getting closer to the truth. What actually they're getting to is closer to the lie.
3: Yeah.
0: And as it turns out, these kind of mind games weren't just happening whilst the cameras were rolling. According to Kimberly, they were happening off camera too.
5: There was a night where we had security outside of our rooms, and one of the security guards either told a producer, whispering in a high whisper, "We have to get him back to the palace. There's a situation there, blah, blah, blah, royal family." So whatever was heard, it's just something that you believe you weren't supposed to hear.
0: Here's Megan.
6: Production came out and they're like, stop filming, this is very serious. So without cameras on, they gathered all of us girls and a lot of the producers in Kim and I's room. And they told us, like, your safety is of the utmost importance to us. But, you know, we are dealing with someone who's like a high target individual. I thought that was their most impactful trick. I didn't think that they would do anything off camera that would be like that shady. So I thought they were like actually being realistic. In every room, they also had security cameras that were filming us 24/7, and we were mic'd up almost 24/7. So they really kept tabs on us. Some days we'd have 4 hours after getting ready just to sit around in silence and stare at each other. And I say in silence because unless there were cameras on us, we weren't allowed to speak.
0: Quite a few of the girls I spoke to talked about these silences. They described it as being put on ice.
7: We're just sitting in a room, completely silent.
0: That's Chelsea again.
7: And like at this point, I'm grown as hell. Why am I sitting here staring at three people in the face, doing absolutely nothing? Like, that was annoying as hell to me.
0: To make sure the silences were enforced, two crew members would sit and guard the contestants when the cameras were off. These producers had to make sure nobody said anything interesting that should have been caught on tape.
6: They were like the evil stepsisters in Cinderella. They were so mean. Like, I don't know what the point of having the evil stepsisters being, you know, in charge of us was. Like, you know, was it to further break us? You know, broken people make better TV. It was not a pleasant experience filming.
0: Watching a show like I Wanna Marry Harry, we don't get to see any of this. We switch on another episode and think, they've fallen for it, how? And all the while, we're oblivious to what's happening behind the scenes.
4: There's this thing in the TV world called duty of care. Essentially, it's an obligation which means producers have to look after the participants of their show, both during and after filming. Even if you haven't heard of that specific term before, you'll be familiar with the concept, especially if you're from the UK. In 2018 and 2019, two contestants from a different dating show, Love Island, both took their own lives after appearing on the series. Then in 2020, the show's host, Caroline Flack, died by suicide too. In the wake of these tragedies, the public began to ask questions about how participants were being cared for. People called for Love Island to be cancelled. It wasn't. It was too big of a success for the creators to give up on. Instead, producers agreed to offer, quote, further support and bespoke training to contestants in the future. This is what I mean when we say that we're more savvy about TV now. We have a much better awareness of the manipulation tactics that get used to make a grabby, exciting TV show. Now, I want to be upfront. Nobody died as a result of being on I Wanna Marry Harry. And a lot of the contestants said that they genuinely enjoyed being on the show. But in an environment where Meghan, Kimberly, Chelsea and all the other contestants had every move strictly controlled and their image packaged for public consumption, is it any wonder some of them still got hurt along the way? I realise things have taken quite a dark turn in this episode. We do have more fun to come. But before we get there, there's another strange aspect about this show that I want to explore. Remember the enforced silences we just talked about? What the girls called being put on ice? Well, that wasn't the only phrase that got repeated a few times during my interviews. There was another comment that came up quite a lot too.
5: I can see how people are very easily manipulated, even into things like cults. I get where they're coming from.
4: Cults. It might feel a bit over the top, but hear me out. Think about those cult documentaries you've seen on Netflix. What are the common themes? You pick a right target, an unsuspecting victim, you keep them isolated, you control the narrative. Could that be what was happening here, on set? Don't worry, I promise I'm not about to go completely tinfoil hat on you. I know how to track down an expert when I need one.
8: I'm a clinical psychologist. I'm also on the faculty at the University of California, San Francisco School of Medicine.
4: May I present to you Dr. Patrick O'Reilly.
8: I did my master's thesis on cults. I actually joined a cult to get the data.
4: As you might be able to hear from the fact that he's still running for a CV as I speak, Dr. Patrick is a very impressive and highly qualified man. He's also very patient for agreeing to answer all my daft questions about this strange TV show. Questions like, how on earth might a reality dating show and a cult be considered even vaguely similar?
8: There's a promise of something better. There were tools of persuasion and undue influence exerted on these young women to the point where their thinking changed more to conform to what the producers were wanting.
4: For Dr. Patrick, these tools of persuasion break down into roughly three buckets.
8: The first big one is isolation. That would have been the really major one. Control the person's social and physical environment, and especially control the person's time.
4: Isolation? Check. Controlling their physical environment? Check. Controlling their time? Also check. The second bucket where Dr. Patrick sees a connection between cults and reality TV relates to conviction.
8: Once we make a commitment to something, there's a cognitive process where we try to find ways to justify whatever our commitment is.
4: According to Dr. Patrick, the longer the girls were on the show, the harder their minds were working to convince them that Matt really was Prince Harry. The final, and perhaps the most important way in which reality TV can be a little cult-like, Dr. Patrick says, is the way the contestants are used against each other. Take this for example.
8: One of the women could say, but little I know about the royal family is that they're very proper. There isn't any way in the world the Queen would allow her grandson to be on a dating show on television. So that's what I know. But then look, this is a castle and helicopters and bodyguards and servants, paparazzi. They have to find some way to reconcile those two contrary beliefs. And probably most likely the easiest one would be through social proof. If the others believe it, then it's probably true.
4: This is why the dates with Matt were so important. It gives each of the contestants a little nugget of information they can then take back to the group. Instead of the producers having to do all of the convincing, the girls can swap stories from their date and inadvertently reinforce the message the show is trying to push on them.
8: Anybody could be vulnerable if they catch you at the right time.
9: So it doesn't necessarily have anything to do with, let's say, intelligence.
8: Yes, that's exactly true. I hope they don't feel like they were just foolish or stupid, because they weren't. They were totally outgunned.
4: Here's Kimberly, one of the contestants we met in episode one.
10: It taught me so much about brainwashing, because your reality is being screwed with. You're not trusting yourself anymore. And it's like this group consciousness of believing what everyone else is believing in order to feel sane.
4: We started this episode with Matt whizzing down the River Thames on a date, where he gets recognized as Prince Harry by two strangers. This boat trip happens in episode 4, roughly halfway through the series. Every episode, a different contestant has been sent home, so by now we have a smaller group of girls than we started with, from 12 down to 7. After each of these eliminations, a winner is chosen to join Sir in the crown suite, and this winner then accompanies him for the next date.
11: Prince Harry is telling me I'm going to be in the crown suite. This is like one of the best days of my life.
4: The lucky girl who gets picked the week of the boat trip is Kelly, a sweet southern belle from Alabama. At the time of filming, Kelly is 25 and tells the producers she's never been in love before.
11: I never imagined I would relive The Notebook with Prince Harry, my Prince Charming. I absolutely feel like a princess.
12: She was a great contestant because she believed. She was a great contestant because she really wanted it.
4: That's Danny Fenton, the show's creator.
12: Kelly wouldn't believe he wasn't Harry.
4: Kelly falls hard for the man she thinks is Prince Harry. We all remember our first crush, I know I do, how intense it felt, and Kelly is no exception.
13: So if you had to say who your perfect man would be?
11: Prince Harry.
4: Any opportunity the producers give her to prove she can be a princess, Kelly takes it. She eagerly mucks out the stables, she throws herself headfirst into a muddy assault course. And when she and Matt go for a row along a picturesque river, Kelly decides she's going to show Matt she's not afraid of the cold British water. She's going to go for a swim, right then and there. And there's more. Kelly tells Matt she's not just going to slip gingerly into the river, she's going to backflip.
11: I just did one.
13: Please don't.
11: Ready?
13: Are you sure? I really don't feel safe about this.
11: I got it.
4: And she dives so close to the side of the boat, like this does the somersaults, that she nearly hits her face on the side of the boat. She then goes under the water and we don't see her. And then Matt jumps in and is now tension fear music.
13: Absolutely.
4: Now I'm fearing for Kelly.
13: Are you okay?
11: I'm good.
13: Are you okay?
11: Yep.
4: Oh, thank God. I mean, thank goodness she's alive. But also, did you really clock the fact that Matt was like, oh, it's brilliant, she really thinks I'm Prince Harry, followed by, oh God, she really thinks it's Prince Harry. And it's like the first time I think we're really clocking the guilt that Matt could actually end up having. If you're feeling uneasy about how sincerely Kelly is buying into this whole thing, you're not the only one. Here's Matt.
13: I think she just wants to get to know a genuine guy, and yet here I am deceiving her. It is definitely a lot harder telling lies to Kelly.
4: So we just had Kelly go into the room to have a chat, which no doubt to me felt like a breakup. Just the way of like, before we go out, let's have a quick word.
13: I was just going to say, I think you possibly more than anyone realise who I am. But I want you to just sort of, you know, forget about that almost and get to know me.
4: Is that Matt going, oh God, this process? Like, oh, I really have to now get in the way to try to diffuse the situation as much as I can, because if I don't, then it will be resting on my conscience.
13: Kelly believes fully that I am Prince Harry. But I don't think I can keep deflecting. It's just been quite mentally draining.
4: Unsurprisingly, Matt's attempt at diffusing Kelly's enthusiasm fails spectacularly.
11: I felt from the very start that he's Prince Harry. When it comes down to the wire, I will do anything it takes to get him.
4: Oh, Kelly. Natalia and I decide to reach out to Kelly to see if we can get her side of the story. Unlike the rest of the contestants on the show, she has very little presence on social media and she isn't easy to find. After a week of searching, Natalia calls to give me an update.
3: So I managed to find Kelly and I reached out to her. And to put it plainly, she doesn't want to talk to us. She basically said, I want nothing to do with this. Do not contact me again. And then she blocked me. Yeah, I actually feel really bad about it. She clearly has no desire to bring all this up again. Though I get it, you know, you spend 6 weeks of your life being lied to by a bunch of producers. And then 10 years later, another producer pops up in your inbox like, hey, do you want to talk about it on our show? So yeah, I can understand the trust issues.
4: Natalia and I, and the rest of our team, had a long discussion about how much of Kelly's story we should include in this podcast. Kelly was humiliated on I Want to Marry Harry. We kept asking ourselves, would including her in this podcast risk doing the same thing all over again? Ultimately, we decided to keep what you've just heard in, because this is a podcast about what happened to the women who took part in I Want to Marry Harry. Kelly was one of those women. And the way she was portrayed certainly left a lot to be desired. She was received by the audience and press with ridicule, and at times cruelty. Could the show have protected her better? As Natalia and I continue watching the show, we notice other ways the producers keep up the pressure, constantly reinforcing their message. Then, things take an unexpected turn.
14: We don't know what's going on because it's like still really early.
4: Kingsley has gathered the women in the dining room. The contestants all look nervous. If Kingsley is announcing something, the girls know by now this probably isn't good news.
15: Oh, God.
11: Oh, Kingsley.
16: Ladies, it has come to my attention that one of you has become aware of Sir's true identity. This is not a problem in itself, but I am here to tell you now that Sir is indeed His Royal Highness Prince Harry of Wales.
15: Oh my God. Holy crap.
16: He would like you to receive.
4: Everyone is stunned. I'm stunned. It appears as if Kelly's private chat with Matt has spooked the producers. They're worried Matt's cover has been blown and are scrambling to keep things on track. As the women gasp in shock, Kelly sits in quiet victory that she's been proven right.
15: How long does it take a bunch of American girls to figure out they're hanging out with Prince Harry?
17: That doesn't matter.
4: This is a complete gear shift. The producers have stopped trying to subtly suggest that Matt is a prince. Now they're just lying about it, point blank. Honestly, I just don't know how to process this whilst it's happening on the screen. Why go through all the efforts of dancing around for subjects if now they're going to claim, explicitly, that Matt is Harry? And Matt, where's he in this whole saga? Why didn't he do this whole grand reveal? Perhaps, tellingly, he's nowhere to be seen. I close my laptop. Natalia and I are lost for words. Then a couple of hours later, I get a notification on Instagram.
18: Hello, can you hear me?
4: I can, Matthew. How are you?
18: Yeah, good, thanks.
4: It's Matt, and he's agreed to speak. That's next time on The Bachelor of Buckingham Palace.

That was episode 3 of Split Screen, Bachelor of Buckingham Palace. This is the CBC Podcast Showcase. 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Split Screen, The Bachelor of Buckingham Palace, is produced by Energy in Motion and Vespucci. It's hosted by Scott Bryan. Their team includes Natalia Rodriguez, Ivor Manley, Winnie Simon, Thomas Curry, and Matt Willis. 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I am Gavin Crawford. Thank you for listening.

Good afternoon. It's 1:30. I'm Robert Zimmerman. This is CBC Radio 1. In the news, the provincial government says hosting the FIFA World Cup could cost nearly $730 million, about $100 million more than projected last year. The province says much of that would be offset by revenue, with the net cost up to $114 million. Details of the revenue coming in were not released. Officials say the increase is mainly due to a more complete safety and security plan and updated estimates for the FIFA Fan Festival. Testing of SkyTrain cars is underway on sections of the Broadway subway. It's the first time SkyTrain vehicles are operating on the new line. The nearly $3 billion extension is expected to open in fall of next year. And a wide swath of southeastern BC is under a flood watch, with rainfall and warm weather accelerating snowmelt. BC's River Forecast Center says both the eastern and western portion of the Kootenays, as well as the upper Columbia region, are seeing rising river levels that will approach or exceed the banks. And now, taking a look at the forecast, clearing this afternoon with highs up to 18, a low of 10, and partly cloudy tonight. A mix of sun and cloud tomorrow. Looking further ahead, sunny Sunday, Monday, and Tuesday, with highs rising to 23 degrees.

0: Yellowknife. Thank you so much for coming out. Big numbers, too. Yes, sir. Big numbers. Thank you for being part of this. This is very exciting for us. We've been planning this for a very long time, and I love this. I got here a couple of days early, which you don't always get. So I've had a couple of days in Yellowknife. I really like it here. I like people here. I also like consistency. That's what this place is all about. You know, like I go to a lot of places in Canada, and they always say, oh, if you'd been here last week, it was really nice last week. It was warm. Oh, when are you leaving? You're leaving tomorrow. Oh, that's too bad because next week, it's going to be really nice. Not Yellowknife. Yellowknife's like, no, man, it was very cold last week. It's cold this week, and it'll be cold next week. And that's just, that's consistent. I like that. You guys also really enjoy activities. Nobody's hiding. Nobody, like, you're out here. There's a Snow King festival coming up. I was looking up coffee festival, still dark music festival, some festival in the Yukon. I said, can I mention the Yukon? How do we feel about the Yukon here? How does that go? This guy goes, I'll allow it, which is nice of you. I don't know if you're the mayor but thank you for that. Anyway, you know what I'm saying. You guys up north, you like to party. You like to enjoy yourself. Like I said, I came here 2 days early, which is good. You get to learn. You meet people. You get to learn a bit. 2 days is the good amount. If it's more than 2 days, then you get too much information. You know, then people are like, you see those houseboats? Those people don't pay taxes, but they use our service. I'm like, okay, I don't live here. I can't vote. This is no longer comedy. I can't. Obviously, you know the houseboats. Okay, well, I've heard some information. Okay, you know what? We should get this show started. You feel good about it? I wanted to make sure. Next comedian coming to stage. Very happy to bring him to stage. Also a local, not exactly local, but from Bechico City. So local enough, you know? He coached me. Bechico. Sounds like Mexico, he said. I got it. I think I'll get it. All right, everybody, put your hands together. Give them all your love. It's Mason Mantla.
1: Como do, everybody? That means good morning in Klitsch-o. So I had to take a break from comedy because I was starting to get panic attacks on stage, which, you know, isn't ideal when your whole job is there to stand there and talk. I'd be up here thinking, oh, cool, I'm dying. But still had to try to crack jokes like, you ever feel like IKEA instructions are just the universe's way of saying, figure it out? Meanwhile, my heart's pounding like I just chugged 5 Red Bulls. And the irony of a panic attack, you're terrified of dying, but it's also somehow 100% better than finishing that IKEA joke. So I was watching Rambo First Blood with my Gen Z friend the other day. And I guess Rambo's looking for his friend, so he opens up a phone book. And my Gen Z friend's like, what's that? Makes you feel a little bit old. And I was like, that's a phone book, bro. You know, it has names, addresses, you know, basically a stalking starter kit. And he's like, what, you just put your name in the book out there just for people to see? Like, where do they come? And I was like, well, we used to call that company, you know? You know, people used to visit each other. And if you weren't in the phone book, you were the weird one. It's like, what? What's Jerry hiding? A skeleton full of closet? A closet full of skeletons? Or private life? So a few years ago, there was a bunch of break-ins in Yellowknife. One of the places that got hit was the Boy Scouts building. But the only thing they stole were hot dogs. I mean, that was the whole crime. They didn't take the tents. They didn't take the gear. just to meet. The guy's looking and like saw ropes and thought, no, I'm just here for the wieners. I mean, that's his Ocean's 11, folks. And meanwhile, the cops are just standing there like, so do we just dust the buns for prints? You know, growing up indigenous, we had our own version of stranger danger. It was called, if you don't act good, that man's gonna take you. I mean, what was that about? Was there like just a whole legion of men just waiting to abduct kids? I mean, do you have a dental plan? And now as a grown man, I gotta say, it doesn't feel good when they point at you in the grocery aisle where you're trying to get chocolate milk. And it's like, I guess that's how you know you're old. And, well, maybe I should take the kid just to teach him a lesson, you know? So, as I said, I'm from Betrico City. And a few years ago, we had a wildfire evacuation. Does anybody remember that? Fires ripping through the place, people running for their lives. But the white people, they were driving into the flames. They're like, no, the dogs. We have to save the dogs. They're treating it like it's a war zone extraction. You know? And these aren't golden retrievers either. They're Reds dogs. You know, dogs don't even know that they're dogs. They're like, what are you doing? I've got it under control. I like it out here. I'm free. I eat what I want. I bite who I want. Meanwhile, right next to the dog, there's like this little indigenous kid with smoke in his eyes. And the white people, like, he's resilient. So I went hunting with my Gen Z friend. That's what we did. Which means two things. He doesn't know how to hunt, and somehow he's better at it than me. I'm out there trying my best moose call. Take a deep breath, go. Nothing, not even a squirrel moves. And then my Gen Z friend, he's like, here, give it to Uncle. So he goes on the prow of a boat, cups his hand. He does his moose call. Oh, yeah. And all of a sudden, this big giant moose comes barreling through the forest with like a vape in his mouth. So I saw this drink the other day. It's called Happy Dad. I think I need something different, something called Divorce Dads. It comes in flavors like restraining order raspberry, alimony apple, court-ordered cranberry. And instead of alcohol percentage, it just says you should call your kids. Honestly, that happened every other weekend. There was a news article a few years ago about flashing lights all over New Jersey. What happened with that? I mean, there's like no follow-up, no answers, just silence. And then the U.S. declassified all those UFO videos, and people are freaking out. They're like, what if they're real? What if they come here? What if they take over? And as an indigenous person, I was just like, it's the first time. So I told my friend that I was going to a decolonization workshop. And immediately he goes, oh, so like what, fighting white people? And it's like, that's the agenda. Nope. But I hesitated and thought for a second, like, did I miss an email? Maybe it was an attachment, like, please bring water. Brass knuckles optional. And honestly, by then, I started thinking, maybe the confusion is the problem, you know? Maybe just once a year, we try something new, something symbolic, like punch a federal minister in the face day. You know, just enough that the system goes, okay, they're serious. You know, I'm telling you, budgets were moved so fast. Roads fixed overnight. Land claims settled by lunch. Prime Minister calling like, hey, just checking in. Is everything okay, folks? I was at the airport listening to a Klitschko song on my AirPods. And I was singing along. I'm trying to learn how to sing in my language, you know. Just drumming along, singing in the airport. And all of a sudden, this white lady taps me on the shoulder. And she's like, that's the most beautiful thing I've ever heard. What does it mean? And I go, well, I don't really do this for everybody, but I'll translate this for you. So I go, hey, honey caught me red-handed sleeping with the girl next door. All right, that's all, folks. Masi cho.
0: It was a good set. Another round of applause for Mason. Thank you, bud. Good work up here. Are you ready for your final comedian of the night? Your headliner is ready for you. Are you ready for her? Give her some love, everybody. This is amazing. We're so happy she's here. We've tried to book her a couple of times on Laugh Out Loud, and it just hasn't worked out. She's very busy. She works up and down North America, makes her home in Los Angeles now. Originally from Calgary, winner of the Seattle International Comedy Competition, which is a huge deal. And you would have heard her on The Debaters if you listen to CBC. I'm very happy to bring her up right now. Brittany Leising, everybody. Give it up for Brittany.
2: Thank you so much. How are you? Oh, my goodness. I am so excited to be here. This is absolutely beautiful. What an honor. I am typically at the Legion, so this is a big deal for me. Are you guys Legion people? Oh, I love a Legion. I love a Legion. I love a Legion for a few reasons, you know. Canadian pride, number one. Cheap drinks. Also, you are never the ugliest girl at the Legion. If you start feeling bad about yourself, take a lap. You're going to find some old broad leaning on a pool cue, missing a few teeth. Going to jack your self-esteem up to an 11. This is a Royal Canadian confidence builder. You ever win the meat draw and get lucky on the same night? It is a big win. It is a big win. It's where I need to go to feel good. I just turned 40. Thank you. Made it. I made it. I don't know what anything is anymore. I have a 7-year-old nephew. I love talking to him. I love talking to children with their parents' permission. You do have to ask. You can't just... But this kid, he's the funniest guy I know. I love kids. They don't have anybody's opinion yet. They're just reporting the news from their eyes. That excites me. You're getting an original thought every time. I was out on the water. I was in a boat with my nephew this summer. It was me, my 7-year-old nephew, and my 70-year-old father. And we're out in the middle of the water. It's a beautiful moment. My nephew stands up out of nowhere, points at me, and goes, hey, how come you gotta wear a bathing suit top and grandpa doesn't? And I was like, I don't know, actually. Don't think about it. And he goes, tell grandpa to put one on. And I go, we don't smack talk grandpa in the middle of the lake. We're 20 kilometers from shore. Do you think this is my boat? He's just trying to even things out. He's trying to, his little brain's trying to put little Lego pieces together. He's trying to figure it out. He goes, well, then you take yours off. And I said, absolutely not. And he goes, why not? I said, buddy, I don't know what the rules are anymore. All I know is it can't be you, me, and Grandpa. Tops off on the boat. It'll make you weird. I hate that. For our whole family, I hate that. We can't do it. He rocks my world, this kid. I love him. But we will never have the same experiences. Our generations are too far apart. You know, I like people would say that I'm a millennial. They'd say that about millennials and boomers, but I don't think so because we still shared this like pre-internet, you know, life. And me and my nephew, we don't share that. We live in two completely different worlds. He asks me all the time, he's like, what was your favorite thing about being a kid? And I was like, oh, buddy, if I could make a magic wish and I could go back to any point in time, it would be when you could rent videos from video stores. Right? That was the greatest feeling. If you didn't get to experience that, I will describe it for you. You and your family would go to a Blockbuster to have a domestic in front of another family. This is kind of a new place your parents could hit you, actually. I got quick in those aisles. I could dodge a slap anywhere. I still have that explosive first step, you know? We were in trouble before we got there. Like, I don't know if this happens to children anymore, but we would get in pre-trouble before we got to a spot. Like, we would be driving there in my parents' Chevy Astro van, just cooking. My dad would not be looking at the road. He'd just be screaming into the rearview mirror. He'd be like, yo, in there, you rent one movie. I don't want to hear any fighting. We'd form a little government within ourselves just to vote the youngest one down. We still don't let her make a decision. We would go in there. I don't even know why we thought we got to make that decision. We certainly didn't. We got one movie every Saturday. It was a big deal. There was no 50 movies on Netflix. It was one movie. We went in there and we got excited because we thought we got to pick it. We rip to the back of the store and we'd pat all the videos. Remember that? Until you found it. But we still had to present it to my dad at the front like he was our overlord. Like, we'd still have to march it up there and be like, here, Papa, you like? And my dad would be holding a cigarette outside the Blockbuster, but still smoking it inside, baby. Did not care. And he vetoed us every week. He'd be like, no. I work 60 hours a week. We're not watching Fantasia. Put it back. And then he'd go back and watch what he wanted. And would it always just be like, I don't know, just a family now watching Die Hard together? Which is a great movie. Just a wild choice for an 11-year-old. All it meant was if my dad picked the movie, and he did every week, over roast beef dinner as a family, we were going to have to watch a graphic love scene as one. Which he hated the most. He just had no foresight. Every week this man did this to us. If they started kissing, he'd start coughing over the kissing. And I'd be like, you know our eyes work, right? You're doing the wrong thing. If it got a little more intense, he'd panic and he would drop his plate and he would sprint from the back of the living room and he would fast forward through the love scene. Now, for those of you who remember how VCRs work, you'll know that we still watched it happen. We just watched it happen faster. I have been traumatized ever since. It was insane. But I miss that time, and I know we can't go back, but I miss it, you know? My nephew was like, what was your favorite thing to do on the weekends? Did you have friends? I was like, oh, we kind of. We had cousins. I don't know. I had friends. I wasn't allowed at their house. We used to go over to my aunt and uncle's house. That's what we did every weekend. We didn't have a lot of money, but we had a lot of fun. They had three kids. We had three kids. And he was like, oh, what would you do? I was like, we had a party. My nephew's like, what? I'm like, a party? I'm like, yeah. He's like with a bouncy house? And I was like, what? No. He's like, grandma and grandpa would make you a fort in the bonus room so you could watch movies? I was like, what is a bonus room? He's like, where was your party? I was like, in my uncle's undeveloped basement. He's like, what? He's like, what would you do down there? I was like, literally anything we wanted. No one would watch us for 8 hours at a time. Like, we would laundry basket down the stairs. And if our necks weren't broken, we'd stand up and light each other's hair on fire. We'd use the support beams as strip poles. You've never lived till you've stripped for your own family. Sometimes when I'm driving and the music goes quiet, I go, don't think about it, don't think about it, don't think about it. You didn't know, you didn't know, you didn't know. Inevitably, you just get hurt. Six kids not being monitored, you know? I'd slide down that pole, my little finger'd get caught in those little holes. Remember those? Ah! Oh, my Lord, like a little kid finger guillotine. You'd just lie down, you'd be like, ah! Knowing that if you had to go upstairs, you'd just get hit again, you know? You would. You'd, if you, that's what would happen. You'd have to go upstairs and report your injury to the drunkest panel of adults that has ever lived. And they could hear you coming, too. We'd be walking up the stairs, and my uncle would just go, what the heck's going on down there? My little butt had slammed shut. I go, oh, God. You'd open the door, and just cigarette smoke and John Cougar Mellencamp would billow down the stairs. I'd open the door, and I'd be like, it does actually hurt so good. My eye is hanging out of the socket now. We're going to have to call a cab to the hospital. My mom wouldn't even turn around. She'd finish her hand. She'd be like, 15-2, 15-4, a pair of six. That's why no one likes you. You're a tattletale. You go back downstairs. Knock it off. But I miss it. I miss that. There's some things I think have gotten better. You know, I have a peanut allergy. People care now. I have a severe peanut allergy. I will go into anaphylactic shock. That means my throat closes. I overheard my uncle call me a sissy to my mom one time. It's so funny. I remember when I was like, I must have been about 13, 14 years old, and my mom goes, do you think you're still allergic to peanuts? I said, I think so. She goes, how do you know? I said, I guess I don't. She goes, what if something happens? You know, you're at a party, you eat peanuts. We don't really know what the reaction's going to be anymore. I said, I'll just stay away from peanuts. And she said, I have a better idea. She goes, I made peanut butter cookies. Why don't you just have a little taste? And she had loved me up until that point. So I trusted the woman. And I have a little taste. She's watching me across the table. She goes, what's going on? I said, I think my throat is closing. And she goes, oh, my God, we got to go to the hospital. Do not tell them what we did. And we got there, and the doctor's like, how'd this happen? I go, she hits me. That's how. But I didn't narc her for the nuts, you know? Clean bill of health. I don't know. It's interesting getting older. People say that, you know, at whatever age you're at, there's always somebody older than you go, you're just a baby. I'm like, well, I'm the oldest I've ever been. I don't know how to deal with this. And I was not given the right information about aging. Like my parents, I remember my mom sat me down when I was a kid. She goes, you know, when you get older, you're going to walk past the meat.

0: I didn't realize I'd get to an age that if I reached above my head, that I would not be able to control what happens below my waist. Do you know how nervous that makes me? There was a lady in her 60s standing next to me who looked at me and went, "Well, there you have it." I felt like she was welcoming me to a club I didn't ask to be in. She was like, "Today it's a fart in a bookstore, sweetheart. Tomorrow you get a sneeze and pee your pants." Which is true. That's true. Isn't that crazy? People aren't talking about this. You don't find that out until that happens. I had a friend call me from a party one time. She goes, "That thing happened." She's crying from the bathroom on the phone. I go, "What thing happened?" She said, "Somebody said something funny. And then I laughed. And then I sneezed. And then I peed my pants." And I said, "Gross." I said, "What color pants are you wearing?" She goes, "Why would that matter?" I said, "I don't know, man. I think if I'm wearing black, I'm still partying." "I don't think I care. It's only ever going to be at the Legion anyways." You guys have been a lot of fun. Thank you very much. Have a great night.
1: Brittany Lysing, everybody. Brittany Lysing. Closing our show. Thank you so much, Yellow Knight. Just before we go, I want to say thanks to my producer, Lee Pitts, who's come from Newfoundland to help produce the show. He's in the back of the room right there. Let's give him a nice round of applause. Corey Haberstock's come from Calgary to do the audio for us, which we appreciate as well. And we really appreciate you. This was everything we hoped it would be. This was an awesome show. You're a great city, and I will, I don't know, should I tell people? Do you want more people here, or should I just keep this a... No, just it's a secret. It's a secret. Only we know. You've been absolutely wonderful. Thank you so much, Yellow Knight. We'll see you again. Thank you.
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4: Singer-songwriter Tyler Shaw performs at the Mod Club in Toronto on his international Run to You tour. Not only does he perform new music, but he also celebrates the 10th anniversary of his debut album, Yesterday, with a jubilant audience sing-along. 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
5: This is CBC News from Vancouver. Good afternoon. I'm Tarnjeet Parmar. The province says the price tag for Vancouver to host the FIFA World Cup could reach up to $729 million. The city is gearing up to host 7 matches starting next month. Last year, BC projected costs could be up to $624 million. That increase now was mainly due to safety and security measures and updated estimates for the FIFA Fan Festival. Economic Growth Minister Ravi Kalon says projected revenues are also up.
6: Every jurisdiction that's had hosted a World Cup has seen the economic benefits. The modeling that we've done is based on modeling we've done in other major events that we've seen here. There's significant opportunities above and beyond the numbers that we've released.
5: Last week, the Parliamentary Budget Office said the cost nationwide amounts to just over $1 billion. Canada is now in a technical recession. Stats Canada says real gross domestic product declined for 2 quarters in a row. Peter Armstrong has more.
7: This was quite unexpected. And with a decline of 0.2% in the first quarter of this year, added to a decline in the final quarter of last year, that meets the technical definition of a recession and blows up the core narrative that Canada's resilience has kept the economy completely out of the ditch during this crisis. The miss on the forecast here is definitely worth mentioning. Economists had been expecting a GDP report with something

0: closer to 1.5 or 1.7%, which would have been a quite healthy number. Instead, we have this contraction and indeed a technical recession for the first time since 2020. Now, the preliminary estimate for April suggests the economy bounced back largely on the back of oil and gas exports. But for all the people out there that have been saying it feels like a recession in the Canadian economy, it turns out they weren't wrong. Peter Armstrong, CBC News, Toronto.
1: America's former top prosecutor is testifying about files relating to convicted sex offender Jeffrey Epstein. Pam Bondi has been criticized by survivors for her handling of the case. Megan Fitzpatrick has more.
2: Us as survivors, we deserve the truth, and so does everybody else.
3: Canadian Charlene Richard was on Capitol Hill on Friday, hoping for answers and accountability from former Attorney General Pam Bondi. Bondi was interviewed behind closed doors by the House Oversight Committee. It's investigating how the Department of Justice that she used to oversee handled the Jeffrey Epstein case. Richard and other advocates say they want to know why the department isn't following investigative leads and why victims' names and nude photos were included in the release of Epstein documents.
4: Who has been, if anyone's been, held accountable for the harms that they've caused in exposing survivors' names while protecting the names of perpetrators?
3: Democrats emerged from the meeting saying Bondi was not cooperative in answering their questions. They described her appearance as a sham and a charade. A transcript of the meeting will be released publicly, but it's not clear when. Megan Fitzpatrick, CBC News, Washington.
1: The United Nations is adding Israel's military to a blacklist of entities suspected of committing sexual violence in conflict zones. The annual report contains graphic descriptions of abuses that allegedly were perpetrated by Israeli security forces. Pramila Patton is the UN Special Representative on Sexual Violence in Conflict. She says the reported abuses took place in a climate of total impunity.
5: In 2025, the UN was able to verify 31 cases, primarily in detention settings, but also at checkpoints and during military operations. This is part of a pattern of sexual violence against Palestinians, including as a form of torture.
1: Israel denounces the report as being disconnected from facts and reality. It says it is severing all ties with UN Secretary General Antonio Guterres. That is the CBC News from Vancouver. For more news anytime, you can go to the website cbc.ca/bc or you can use the CBC News app. Now a look at the BC weather from Environment Canada. For the North Coast, sunny and clear today up to 12. The Peace region, cloudy with showers up to 20 degrees. The central interior, including Prince George, a few showers and up to 12. Boundary and Kootenay regions, risk of thunderstorms, high of 18. The Okanagan and southern interior, including Kelowna, risk of thunderstorms as well, high of 20. And for Metro Vancouver, Greater Victoria and the Fraser Valley, a mix of sun and cloud today with a high of around 18 degrees.
6: Welcome to CBC Music Live. I'm Odario Williams. We're with singer-songwriter Tyler Shaw at the Mod Club in Toronto. It's one of the first stops on his international Run to You tour. And it's kind of a homecoming since Tyler spent 10 years living in Toronto. He and his family are based in Ottawa now. Here's Tyler Shaw to set the scene for what's going to happen in this show.
7: Tonight is a celebration of my debut album. It's the 10-year anniversary. So we're going to be playing the hits from that album. I'm also going to be showcasing some new music. I'll be playing two new songs tonight. One that's out now called Run To You. The other one is called Savior. And when I started writing this new music, I came up with a concept first, and then I started writing the album, which I've never done before. But I loved that process so much. It made me care a little bit more in terms of the songwriting process. It was a little bit more deep and well thought out. Savior is you'll hear the uplifting chords. I open the set with that song. And it's just a feel-good, you are my person, you are my savior song. So it's a feel-good song. It's a song that I feel like everyone kind of relates to.

0: That's Tyler Shaw with North Star. And before that, you heard Savior. I'm Odario Williams. You're listening to CBC Music Live. This one's called Wicked.
1: Sing this one with me.

How you guys feeling right now? You guys ready to have a good night? I want a high energy all night. I want you singing every single lyric, because tonight is a safe

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1: Toronto. Thank you so much for being here on a Thursday night in this beautiful city. I know there's a lot of other things going on always in this city. So the fact that you're choosing tonight to be with me, I'm very, very, very, very honored. And we're here for a reason. We're here to celebrate 10 years since my debut album. Insanity, 10 years ago. That is crazy. And that album is called Yesterday, which I'm, upon reflection, probably wasn't the best marketing idea. Tyler Shaw's debut album, Yesterday, out today. Very, very confusing. But I decided, there's a reason why I decided to call it Yesterday. It was a song that I wrote when I was 13 years old. 13 years old, I wrote this song. And when I started writing music in the industry professionally, in I guess that was 2012, it was a song that I brought into a session. And these two guys made it an incredible, way better, I'm going to be honest. they made it way better. And I'd like to play you Yesterday right now.

0: Thank you.
1: Still feeling good, Toronto? I love it. I used to live here about 4 years ago. I moved to Ottawa. But I spent 10 years in this city. So it's beautiful. I've been all over. I was in the West End. And then I was uptown. And the Eglinton Cross Line was just getting started, I think. And then I was in the East End. So I've been all over the city. I love the city. Every time I come back, I was actually driving today. I drove in. And I was downtown. And I said, oh, I miss downtown city driving. And then 2 minutes later, I was like, this, absolutely not. I hate it here. No, I love Toronto. I love Toronto so much, honestly. But just thinking back like 10 years ago, 23, career was on a good trajectory. And I want to personally thank every single one of you for listening to the debut album. And albums after that really means a lot. Where were you 10 years ago? You were probably just born. You look, yeah, 10 years ago. You're probably still here. 10 years ago. When we reflect back 10 years ago, like imagine where you were 10 years ago, imagine where you are now. You're probably at some point thinking like you were or you are where you had wanted to be back then, right? A couple people. All right, we'll work on the goal setting, guys, and we'll get to where we need to go. Let's throw it back to my second single I've ever done before, ever released. This was probably back in 2013, 2014. Sing it if you know it.

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1: 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I'm Odario Williams. 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
2: Good afternoon. Here are your headlines from the CBC Vancouver newsroom. I'm Tarnjeet Parmar. The provincial government says hosting the FIFA World Cup could cost nearly $730 million, about $100 million more than projected last year. Most of those increased costs are being linked to increased security and safety measures, as well as updated estimates for the FIFA Fan Festival. The province says most of that would be offset by revenue, with the net cost up to $114 million. Seven games will be played at BC Place between June 11th and July 19th. Canada's economic growth stalled in the first 3 months of this year, but Stats Can adds real gross domestic product has now shrank for two consecutive quarters. That meets the definition of a technical recession. Increasing imports are one of the factors that the agency says slowed down growth, along with reduced exports of Canadian-made cars and trucks. And voting has ended for thousands of BC Conservative Party members choosing a new leader. Tomorrow night, the results of electronic ballots will be announced. More than 26,000 members ranked choices from first to last. The candidates seeking to replace former leader John Rustad include Kamloops Centre MLA Peter Miliband, former BC Cabinet Minister Ian Black, commentator Caroline Elliott, former MP Carolyn Finley, and business leader Yuri Fulmer. Those are your headlines. For more news anytime, go to the website, cbc.ca/BC.
1: Welcome back to CBC Music Live. I'm Odario Williams. We're with Tyler Shaw and his band at the Mod Club in Toronto. They're on his Run to You tour, and they're performing a couple of new songs along with older hits, including this one. It's one of his biggest hits. It's called Love You Still.

Okay, guys. As you notice, I'm not alone up here. Matt and Ilya, why don't we give them a little time to shine? Starting with

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0: Man, we've been reflecting past 10 years, and it's been great, but I'm very much looking forward to the future. I've got a brand new album for you, I've got brand new music, starting with this one. This is called Run to You.

You just heard Tyler Shaw with one of his latest singles. It's called Run to You. I'm Odario Williams. You're listening to CBC Music Live. This is Tyler's 2018 hit, With You. And he's got a surprise coming up in this performance. So listen up.

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Hold on. There's, sorry guys, I've been singing this song for like, since 2017, and there's just one line that just really bugs me. 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I think I fixed it though.

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Or not. The gender. Okay, who says, for people who don't know, I already have two girls. Who says boy? Who says girl? It's a girl!

0: 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I'm Odario Williams. 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
1: Trout, you guys have been incredible, absolutely incredible. I'm so happy this is kicking off the Run to You tour. Give it up for Nicolina and Patrick Thomas, hey? Give it up for the crew. Give it up for yourselves. Give it up. Let's hear it. Let's hear it. Let's keep rocking with these last two. Come on.

That's Tyler Shaw with Drive-In to finish up this show at the Mod Club in Toronto. Tyler's still on his Run to You tour doing dates in Europe. His next Canadian show will be in Toronto at the FIFA Fan Festival, part of the World Cup celebrations, on Friday, July 3rd. After that, he'll perform at Super Spike in Winnipeg on July 18th and at Soberfest 2026 in Victoria, BC on August 15th. Thanks to Ruben Mann, Justin Nace, Errol Gonsalves, and Annalise Noronha for recording and providing us with all that music. CBC Music Live is produced by Andrea Jin and Malcolm Gould. I'm Odario Williams. I hope you can join me next Friday afternoon for White Horse.

0: That's White Horse, recorded at Bridgeworks in Hamilton, Ontario. Hey, please join me next Friday afternoon for lots more of that concert on CBC Music Live, 2 p.m., half hour later in Newfoundland. 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I'm Odario Williams. Have a wonderful week. Till next time.
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3: Hello, I'm Dan Burritt in for Gloria Makarenko. Coming up on the coast, we have a better idea of what it will cost taxpayers to host 7 men's World Cup matches here in Vancouver. Plus, we'll hit the water with a relic from the Beachcombers and someone who worked on the show. That's after the CBC News.
4: This is CBC News from Vancouver. Good afternoon, I'm Robert Zimmerman. The provincial government says hosting the FIFA World Cup could cost nearly $730 million, about $100 million more than projected last year. The province says much of that would be offset by revenue, with the net cost up to $114 million. Ann Kang is the Minister of Tourism.
5: Well, last year's update, we did not provide the security and safety estimates last year because we didn't know the parameter and a lot of the safety and aspects of what FIFA would require of us. The bump up of what we see this year is with safety and security.
4: 7 games will be played at BC Place between June 11th and July 19th. A storm system has closed roads and cut off power in southeastern BC, and the impacts could last into the weekend. Amber Wong reports.
6: A landslide closed the stretch of Highway 1 between Golden and Revelstoke after a debris flow came down Thursday evening. It seems reopened, but people are warned to check Drive BC before heading out. Officials say warm daytime temperature and overnight precipitation caused significant water flow through the area. The storm also left hundreds of people without power. In Cranbrook, more than 400 residents were affected as crews worked to restore service after tree came down on power lines. Meanwhile, the BC River Forecast Center has issued a flood watch for the East and West Kootenay and Upper Columbia region. Forecasters say warm temperatures have accelerated snowmelt and rainfall is expected to continue through Monday and into early Tuesday. Residents are being urged to stay away from fast-moving waterways and monitor local conditions. Amber Wong, CBC News, Cranbrook.
4: A study out of UBC shows the province's universal contraception coverage has cut patient costs significantly. Bisma Magal reports.
7: Before the policy, most birth control pills cost about $25 a month, while IUDs ranged from $75 to more than $500. But 2 years after the rollout, research from UBC shows those costs dropped by 83%. Elizabeth Nethery is one of

0: the researchers, and says this is especially meaningful for young adults in their 20s.
1: This is a population which is often in a coverage gap. This policy benefited that population the most by reducing their out-of-pocket costs.
0: Jill Adams with the BC Federation of Students says this also allowed student unions to focus on other issues like mental health.
2: Many student unions were actually able to save those resources that were previously directed to covering contraceptives and redirect that to other urgent student needs.
0: Advocacy group Access BC says up to 40% of pregnancies in Canada are unintended. Besides BC, the program is only available in Manitoba, Prince Edward Island, and Yukon. Bisma Mughal, CBC News, Vancouver.
3: And a moose calf caused a major traffic jam in Prince George yesterday until it was rescued by a group of men who picked it up and carried it across the highway to its waiting mother. Andrew Curietta has the details.
4: Oh my God! Go, baby, go!
5: Valerie Johnston was among the dozens of commuters trapped going up Heaton Hill, a busy route for Prince George drivers, as a young moose tried and failed to hop over a concrete divider.
6: It just couldn't do anything. They were so new, they could hardly walk.
5: As the mother moose watched on, a trio of men sprang into action, determined to help the family on their way.
6: You could see the one guy patting the barrier to try to get him to jump up like we would with like a dog or something.
5: Eventually, one of the men scooped the young moose up, carrying it across two lanes and over to where the mother was waiting in the bushes.
6: It seemed like she was going to let them help. She wasn't aggressive.
5: Officials say it's best to call conservation officers when wildlife is in distress, particularly when moms and babies are involved. Johnston says she's glad everything ended okay.
6: Not something you see every day, just some guys picking up a baby moose.
5: Andrew Criata, CBC News, Prince George.
3: And that's the CBC News from Vancouver. 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
7: Hello, everyone. I'm Dan Burritt in for Gloria Makarenko. Welcome to a Friday edition of On the Coast. On this version of the show, the cost of hosting seven men's FIFA World Cup games in Vancouver are higher than initially estimated, but the Minister of Tourism and Sport says it will still support local businesses, create jobs, and deliver other lasting benefits. We'll hear some of that pitch coming up. And a large Indian trade delegation has been in Canada this week, meeting with government officials and business leaders as trade talks between those two countries continue. More on that coming up. TGIF, Stephanie Hungerford, what's happening on the roads?
8: TGIF, well, it's not really TGIF on the roads, so pretty busy out there. I'll start with Highway 1 eastbound. Quite a bit of buildup out of the North Shore on the upper levels from Lonsdale all the way to the Ironworkers. It does clear up through Burnaby, and you're looking good to the Portman. Becomes heavy again from 216th to 264th, though. The rush out of Richmond quite slow on 99 southbound from Blundell as you head towards the Massey Tunnel. Northbound on the Knight Street Bridge seeing delays today as well. And there is a police incident in Surrey. Old Yale Road is shut down between University Drive and King George Boulevard. And just a warning for this weekend, if you're traveling in and out of downtown Vancouver on Saturday, the Georgia Viaduct will be fully closed for crane removal work nearby from 6 a.m. tomorrow until 8 p.m. The Stella Austin Bridge as well will be closed for construction from today at 9 p.m. until Monday at 5 a.m. So use the Alex Fraser Bridge or Portman Bridge as an alternate route. And I'll be back with more in a few minutes, Dan.
7: Sounds good, Stephanie. Thanks very much. On the weather front, looking pretty nice for tonight, low down to 10 degrees, mostly, partly cloudy, we should say. Saturday and Sunday, though, high of up to 18 degrees, mostly sunny, lows down to 10. I'd hinted at a rather startling heat up for Monday. That's been reforecast now. We're only looking at about 20 degrees for Monday, but inching up on Tuesday to 23 degrees. That night, though, a good chance of showers. As we've said, we now have a better idea of how much hosting seven matches for the FIFA Men's World Cup here in Vancouver will cost you. The BC government says the price tag is now projected between $685 million and $729 million, higher than the $532 to $624 million estimated last year, still lower than the high-end estimate. Here's BC's Minister of Tourism, Arts, Culture and Sport, Anne Kang, with reporters this morning.
9: Thanks to strong discipline and financial management, our updated projections show lower net cost than last June. We now project a total net cost and essential cost for hosting 7 matches in Vancouver to be between $90 million and $114 million. That's $31 million lower than last year's high range estimates to thanks to disciplined planning, strong financial oversight, and higher projected revenues. The largest revenue source offsetting these costs is the major events municipal and regional district tax, also known as the hotel tax, which is paid for by visitors staying in accommodations in Vancouver. As well, additional funding from the Government of Canada for operations and infrastructure and safety and security has helped offset our gross cost. These updated projections reflect our commitment to careful planning and responsible use of public funds. At the same time, the economic benefit remains strong, and as well, the opportunities to open new doors for trade, investment, and business growth.
7: BC's Tourism, Arts, Culture, and Sport Minister Anne Kang speaking about the province's updated costs for hosting those 7 FIFA Men's World Cup matches at BC Place. We want to ask you, what do you think about the province spending almost $730 million to host these matches? Email us now, onthecoast@cbc.ca, onthecoast@cbc.ca, and we'll read some of your emails as they come in throughout the show.

0: Canada has been hosting a large Indian trade delegation this week. At the same time, China's foreign minister is visiting for the first time in years. All of this comes as Canada tries to diversify its trade relationships beyond traditional partners. For a closer look, we're joined by Prashant Srivastava. He is the president of Toronto-based Indo-Canada Chamber of Commerce, and he's in Toronto. Prashant, thanks for joining us.
1: Thank you so much.
0: What were the main takeaways from your meeting with the Indian trade delegation during this visit?
1: So, first of all, this from Indo-Canada Chamber point of view, we feel is a monumental occasion, and it's a game changer in commercial relations between both the countries. It's the first time India has sent the largest ever trade delegation to any foreign country. There were over 100 trade delegates. They were representing different regions of India. They were national chambers, the regional chambers. So it was a huge multi-sector delegation. And the Canadian officials who hosted, they had put up a grand show with B2B meetings and also sessions on opportunities from Canada, what we could provide to India in India's businesses and investors to invest in Canada and deepen the economic cooperation. So it was a busy few days with the government meetings in Ottawa. Then the business delegation was in Toronto for 2 days, where they had these B2B meetings and engagement knowledge sessions were also organized by the Trade Commissioner Services. So overall, it was great discussions on trade expansion, investment cooperation, technology partnership, and also on supply chain resilience.
0: So you said sounds like the red carpet was rolled out for them, a lot of meetings, a lot of discussions. From where you sit, did anything come out of these meetings that will actually turn into deals or approved projects?
1: So first of all, a huge deal was already signed when Prime Minister Carney did the reset and the renewal of reconstruction of India-Canada relations in November. A big uranium deal was signed. And with this trade delegation, it was a grand show to showcase the Canadian opportunities in energy, opportunities in natural resources, like what BC has, and again, overall Canada being the energy superpower, and also what India needs is critical minerals and support in its advanced manufacturing to have EV and renewable energy supply chain. So it was what India needs and Canada has, and especially in some of the sectors, there are already existing commercial relationships in agriculture, food security, where Canadian pulses and agri products are already there in the Indian market. In healthcare and pharmaceuticals, where Indian pharma manufacturing and Canadian life sciences innovations are creating strong synergies. And when we talk about our people-to-people ties, especially through education and skills development, Canada is a destination for a large number of Indian students who contribute to the economic prosperity of our nation, as well as there were some discussions and opportunities which were unveiled by the minister with India's new education policy, which can provide our colleges, polytechnics, and universities opportunities for international branch campuses, for which different countries from the UK, from US, and from Australia have already started their operations in India. So there's a huge opportunity with India's scalable size. It's a huge country with 1.4 billion people and a big consumer market for Canadian product and services.
0: Amid all this, we know that this comes in a period of thawing relations between Canada and India, between Canada and China. One of the stories we've been reporting on extensively locally is extortion-related crimes targeting local businesses, local people in Metro Vancouver that, in some cases, police say is linked to India. Did that come up at all?
1: So for us, it was mostly business-related discussions and having pragmatic approach. Also, when we talk about both India and China, since Canada is engaging with China as well, this shows Canada's broader strategic trade diversification strategy to reduce the over-reliance on single market. So all the factors are different, like this whole discussions and engagement was to broaden Canada's commercial relationship and creating prosperity and commercial opportunities for our country. And again, when we talk both about India and China, they represent a huge economic bloc, accounting to 28% of global GDP on purchasing parity. And in fact, between India and China, there are geopolitical differences, but India is China is the largest trading nation for India. So again, this all has to be thought with the economic pragmatism in the interconnected global supply chain. What is happening in the geopolitical arena, I think this also makes a shift from Canada's economic policy that we are looking into diversifying from our non-traditional markets and looking into the interest of Canadians first.
0: You talk about pragmatism. Are there any major barriers that are still getting in the way of deeper trade or investment ties between India and Canada?
1: Yes, there are, especially for small companies, because understanding of India is also not very much open in the Canadian ecosystem. And for that, this free trade agreement, the steeper Canadian economic partnership agreement, which is being discussed, is going to create greater regulatory transparency, consistency, faster approval, streamlined administrative process, also clarity around taxation compliance, because India within India, it becomes a country of countries. There are different states. They have their own rules and regulations. So a simplified process with the SEPA, with the free trade agreement, is going to facilitate a better trade, bilateral trade between both the countries. In fact, India has successfully negotiated free trade agreements with the EU, with the UK, with Australia, with New Zealand, and we believe from Indo-Canada Chamber point of view that it's a time for Canada. And again, both the prime ministers have given a very ambitious trade target to increase the bilateral trade between Canada and India to $70 billion by 2030. And we feel that SEPA could be the gateway to achieve that ambitious trade target.
0: All right. Prashant Srivastava, the president of Toronto-based Indo-Canada Chamber of Commerce, we appreciate your time. Thanks for joining us.
1: Thank you so much. Bye.
0: Prashant Srivastava speaking about the Indian trade delegation in Canada earlier this week. Well, Pierre Poilievre held a news conference outside of Parliament today. His focus was a StatsCan report that shows the country is in a, quote, technical recession. The opposition leader accused Prime Minister Mark Carney of making excuses. He called the economic decline a full-blown liberal recession. Now, the report indicates a 0.1% decline in real GDP for the first quarter of 2026. This comes after an identical 0.1 real GDP drop in the last quarter of 2025. We know two consecutive quarters in decline indicate Canada is in a technical recession. Now, in this grim speech, Poilievre said there is nothing technical about having an empty stomach about families reliant on food banks and the rising cost of living.
2: I'll ask him directly. Mr. Carney, if it really is global factors and tariffs that have given Canada the only recession in the G7, why have France, Italy, Japan, Germany, the United Kingdom, and the United States all avoided a recession? They all have the same tariffs and the same global factors, yet none of them, not one, is in recession. Only Mark Carney has the distinction of leading his country into a recession. Now, we know that there will be a lot of excuses today, but excuses will not put food on the dinner table of the 2.2 million people relying on food banks. Excuses will not get the jobs back for the 120,000 people who've lost them, as Canada has the second highest unemployment in the G7. Excuses will not allow a young couple to buy a home, as Mark Carney has given Canada the worst housing costs in the G7. Excuses will not help the mother who is tossing and turning in bed at night, wondering how she will make her mortgage payment, as Mark Carney has made Canada the most indebted household, given Canada the most indebted households anywhere in the G7. And by the way, Mark Carney will claim that this is just technical. There's nothing technical about having an empty stomach because you can't afford paying the worst food inflation in the G7. There's nothing technical about coming home from work and telling your kids that you no longer have a job and that they're going to have to sell the house because Canada has the second highest unemployment in the G7. That is not technical. It is real. This is a full blown liberal recession.
0: That was Conservative Party leader Pierre Poilievre speaking in Ottawa. The last time Canada was in a technical recession was during the start of the pandemic in 2020. Before that, during the oil shock at the beginning of 2015. Let's go to Stephanie and what's happening on the roads.
3: A couple of new things going on in the roads. First, in Maple Ridge, there's a crash reported on Lougheed Highway eastbound at 207th. The left and right lanes are blocked. Traffic is using the left turn lane to get around that crash. Looks like there's a new vehicle incident on your approach to the Lions Gate that is out of North Vancouver. That's westbound. Another issue out of West Vancouver on Meriden Drive, eastbound at Taylor Way. So both directions as you're heading onto the Lions Gate, there is an issue. However, if you're planning on using the Ironworkers, also a lot of buildup out of the North Shore as well. So all the way from Lonsdale all the way to the Ironworkers. That volume continues into Burnaby, however, but it does clear up through Coquitlam over the Portman Bridge. It becomes heavy again from 216th to 264th. We are still seeing that rush out of Richmond quite slow on the 99 southbound from Westminster Highway and northbound on the Knight Street Bridge, seeing delays today. So very, very busy out there for that Friday rush, Dan.
0: No kidding. Thanks very much, Stephanie. Montreal Canadiens are in thin ice against the Carolina Hurricanes. Can the Habs avoid playoff elimination tonight? And Canada has a new Sports Hall of Fame class. Who are the 2026 inductees? For more on these stories and other Canadian sports headlines, we're joined by CBC Sports' Anastasia Bucis. Anastasia, thanks for being here.
4: Dan, thanks so much for having me on the show. Hello, Vancouver.
0: So let's start with Les Habitants. They face elimination tonight. They're down 3-1 against the Canes. Can they dig out of this hole?
4: Oh, hey, you know what? It's sport, and this is why we watch. Anything can happen. We can't write this narrative before the puck is dropped, but it's a big hole that they're going to have to dig out. They dominated game one, Dan, and then unfortunately dropped 3 games in a row, 2 of which were in overtime. Let me just read a few stats because this gives a little bit of a snapshot. Okay, so this total is from the last 3 games, all of which Carolina won, of course. 108 shots to 43 on goal, 256 to 129 in total shot attempts.
0: Oy.
4: And 10-4 in goals, all in favor of the Canes. So it's a big ask for the Habs, but again, they've shown that they've got a lot of heart. They will just have to go on and win the next 3 in a row to advance to the Stanley Cup. And Carolina is playing at its best, perhaps ever. Game 5 scheduled for tonight, 8 p.m. Eastern on CBC. If the Canes win, they will move on to face the Vegas Golden Knights in the Stanley Cup final. That is, of course, the biggest headline coming out of the NHL. But I would love to just take a moment and reflect on a very sad and shocking headline coming out of the NHL as well, with Claude Lemieux's passing yesterday.
0: Yeah.
4: 4-time Stanley Cup champion, described by the NHL as one of its greatest big game players in hockey history. Burst onto the scene in 1983 with the Montreal Canadiens. He helped the club win the Stanley Cup in 86. He went on to win 3 other cups. He was one of the most infamous antagonists in the NHL, and we just saw him on Monday. He was just, honored with carrying the ceremonial torch into the arena before the Canadiens game 3 against the Canes. So you got to think that all of these athletes are carrying him in their heart and in their mind going into this massive game, but very, very sad news.
0: Indeed.
4: And
0: particularly we think about his family as well. Staying with hockey, the Canadian men's and women's national teams making some headlines this week. What happened there?
4: Yeah, well, the Canadian men are looking good at the World Championships. I think I'm going to go out on a limb and say they want to bring home some big, big, big-time hardware back to Canada with this tournament. They're playing Finland tomorrow, semifinal number 2. That's going at 2 p.m. Eastern. The Swiss and Norway actually have the early game. That goes at 9:20 Eastern. So I'm sorry, that's an early wake up for you West Coasters. Mm-hmm. But it's been a great tournament. And I just want to give a little love to Macklin Celebrini. Like, how delightful has it been to just watch him have a banner year?
0: Mm-hmm.
4: Second in tournament scoring, 12 points in 8 games. He's wearing the C. Just really lovely to see him, alongside people like Sidney Crosby as well. I think that we saw his leadership at the Olympics, and it's just great to see him lead here at the Worlds. On the women's side, side too. Massive news. Gina Kingsbury and Troy Ryan will not return as general manager and head coach respectively for the Canadian women's national team. This was by mutual agreement. Kingsbury has overseen the program for the last 8 years. She's a two-time Olympic champion herself. She's also the GM of the Toronto Scepters. So she's not going far for hockey. She just unfortunately will not be leading the national team any further. As for Ryan, in the 6 years he was head coach, they won 3 world championships, Olympic gold medal. In Milano Cortina, he did indicate that this would be his final year coaching the Canadian women's team. But he just got a fantastic job in San Jose, the PWHL's expansion team. He will be the GM and the head coach of that team. Just two people that really left the game better than they found it. And it's big news, though. I mean, new leadership going into this Olympic quad. It'll be interesting to see what their decision is and where they go.
0: Big changes for sure. Let's go to Parliament Hill. Canadian athletes from this year's Winter Games in Ottawa. Why were they there?
4: Big celebration and party. And it was delightful. Over 140 athletes were celebrated. You know, Team Canada won 21 medals on the Olympic side, 15 medals on the Paralympic side. Just so many moments that made Canadians so proud. Huge breakfast, activities at Rideau Hall with the Governor General, reception, you know, on the floor of the House of Commons. The Prime Minister was there. Adam Van Cuverden was there. Lots of folks just celebrating the red and white. And it was nice to see Canadian Olympians and Paralympians get this recognition and celebration because it essentially followed some comments from the IOC president, Kirsty Coventry. She's really found herself in some hot water. She just did an interview where she said that athletes should not be paid, for the Olympics. So it's a conversation that has very much raged for years with Olympians and high-performance athletes. So I'm certain it's not going to go anywhere, but certainly the IOC president, a little bit in hot water with some athletes.
0: Indeed. Now, the class of 2026 for Canada's Sports Hall of Fame was announced on Wednesday. Who were some standouts for this year?
4: Oh, so many standouts. And it's a real legacy addition. That's what we're kind of dubbing this year. So they've broken barriers, redefined their sport, created new opportunities for future generations. Basketball player and coach Jay Triano will be inducted. The entirety of the 1990 Canadian women's hockey team also from World Championships inducted. And Indigenous sport leader Chief Wilton Littlechild. They're named the 2026 inductees. They will be celebrated alongside folks like Larry Tenenbaum, the Southern family, Tim Adams, all builders that make sport in Canada possible and thrive. And it's just a fantastic night to celebrate sport in this country and everything that it does.
0: And still, let's go to the track of the field. We have the third stop of the Diamond League circuit takes place in Morocco this weekend. Oh, who are the people to watch from Canada?
4: 4 massive Canadian names, and that's a big list for a Diamond League. So this is really significant, actually. We're going to see in the men's 200-meter, Andre DeGrasse and Aaron Brown, 2 names that you know very, very
0: Indeed.
4: Well. Of course, they've won it all. But fun fact, Andre DeGrasse has had one of the best outdoor debuts he has in years. Like, he's looking great, so it's super exciting. Audrey Leduc in the women's 200-meter, she has injected so much momentum on the women's sprint side. And Savannah Sutherland, the pride of Borden, Saskatchewan, she will be running in the women's 400-meter hurdles. There are so many stars on Team Canada right now. It's a great time to be an athletics fan. And I hope Canadians just have fun and hang out with me on Sunday and watch some great athletics from Rabat, Morocco.
0: Sounds like a good time. Anastasia Bussis, always appreciated. Thanks very much.
4: Thank you so much. Let's have a great weekend.
0: CBC Sports Anastasia Bussis. Be sure to check out CBC Sports Online on TV and social media for all the latest news, topics, and trends from the sporting world. If you laughed or cringed when I said TGIF, brace yourself. This next song is a quarter century old. Kylie Minogue's Can't Get You Out of My Head took the world by storm when it dropped in 2001. It was a hit from Berlin to Mumbai, hitting number 1 in more than 40 countries.

0: Can't Get You Out of My Head by Kylie Minogue. We're going to try and get your head out of the traffic with Stephanie. There's a segue.
1: Oh, great. Good segue. I don't know if I'll be able to get this out of your head, but anyways, there's a crash reported on Lougheed Highway eastbound. That's in Maple Ridge at 207th. The left and right lanes are blocked. Traffic is using the left turn lane to get around that crash. Lots of volume out of the North Shore for both bridges as well. I'll be back.
2: This is CBC News from Vancouver. Good afternoon, I'm Robert Zimmerman. Hosting the FIFA World Cup will cost the province $100 million more than projected last year. Karen Larson has more.
3: The price tag for Vancouver's World Cup could run as high as $729 million, according to the new numbers. But projected revenues have also grown, thanks to $216 million from the federal government and $240 million expected from the FIFA hotel tax. That puts the net cost of BC hosting the tournament at $114 million. A great investment, according to the province, with the long tail of tourism and business from World Cup exposure expected to bring a $1 billion GDP bump over the next 5 years. Minister of Economic Growth, Ravi Kalon.
4: That's not a hypothetical. So whether it's $900 million or whether it's $1.1 billion, we are going to see that.
3: The first World Cup game at BC Place goes June 13th between Turkey and Australia. Karen Larson, CBC News, Vancouver.
2: Testing of SkyTrain cars has now begun on sections of the Broadway subway. It's the first time SkyTrain vehicles are operating on the new extension. Jessica Chung has more.
5: One of the first trains hitting the completed track sections of the new Broadway subway project. And Transit Minister Mike Farnworth says testing starts now.
6: This testing will take place all through the summer and all through next year to ensure that the track and the cars are meeting the specifications and the standing that we expect and want to make sure that operates safely.
5: The nearly $3 billion project is an extension of the Millennium Line from VCC Clark Station to Arbutus Street. Now, the project is delayed 2 years and is more than $100 million over budget. Construction for the line has also caused major disruptions along Broadway, severely impacting businesses. But Farnworth says these closures are necessary to cut down construction time by half.
6: We do recognize the impact that's on there, but we're doing our best to make sure things are speeding up.
5: The subway line is set to open in the fall of next year. Jessica Chung, CBC News, Vancouver.
2: The RCMP in Kelowna are hoping advances in DNA technology can help them solve a sex assault of Big White more than two decades ago. Dale Boyd has more.
7: 23 years after an aggravated sexual assault at an Okanagan ski resort, police are looking for information from witnesses. On December 27, 2002, shortly after 1 a.m., a 19-year-old seasonal worker from Australia was walking along a path at the Big White Ski Resort when she was attacked. Police were unable to identify a suspect at the time, described as a man with brown hair wearing a yellow-colored jacket. He fled on foot and was never located. Decades later, advances in DNA technology have renewed the RCMP's ability to revisit the investigation. Constable Ash Puri with the West Kelowna RCMP.
8: At the time, testing required larger, higher quality samples, so partial profiles had limited use. Today, we can sometimes get more information from smaller or degraded samples. While we can't say for certain that it may lead to a result here, those advancements have created new opportunities to re-examine the evidence.
7: Anyone with information is asked to contact the West Kelowna RCMP. Dale Boyd, CBC News, Kelowna.
2: And people in the interior are being warned of possible floods, storms, and driving disruptions over the next few days. Forecasters say warm weather and heavy rainfall in the forecast could contribute to landslides. The CBC's Jacqueline Gelano has more.
9: It's been pretty unsettled.
10: Meteorologist Bobby Sakon with Environment Canada is urging people to keep an eye on weather alerts.
9: We've gotten a lot of showers and thunderstorms.
10: He says intense wet weather is expected to continue into the weekend. In the south of the province, a thunderstorm warning is also in effect following an intense overnight storm.
11: I've honestly never in my years here seen this much water fall in such a short period of time and just like wash everything out.
10: Craig Finer speaks for Kartplex, a go-karting facility near Oliver. They're now trying to keep things running for the BC Karting Championships, being held this weekend. Last night, strong winds littered the track with debris from broken trailers and tents, and the track's access road is now at risk of flooding. Parks Canada is also warning warm weather and rain caused rapid snowmelt in the Kootenay Mountains, contributing to a landslide on Highway 1 near Revelstoke. Officials are warning people to check for alerts before heading out. Jacqueline Gelineau, CBC News, Salmon Arm.
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0: Welcome back to On the Coast here on CBC Radio 1. I'm Dan Barrett, in for Gloria Makarenko. There is a big anniversary for Gibson's Molly's Reach this weekend. 100 years young. And part of that celebration is a ribbon cutting for the famous boat, the Persephone, on the Beachcombers. We're going to hear from a Gibson's town councillor and longtime CBC employee who just happened to be part of the Beachcombers crew. That's coming up. But first, business reporter Phil DeMont will tell us about Canadian GDP, which is out today, and American inflation. We'll find out what it means for both countries. And now we look to Stephanie Hungerford for a look at the roads.
1: Thanks, Dan. A couple of new issues in Vancouver. There's a crash at 41st and Fraser, causing issues in all directions there, as well as Broadway eastbound at Commercial. And in Maple Ridge, still that crash reported at Lougheed eastbound at 207th. The left and right lanes are blocked there. Traffic is getting through, though, just using the left turn lane to get around that crash. Counterflow lane has gone into effect for the Massey Tunnel, so that's good news. Southbound is now moving nicely. Northbound, though, seeing some delays. And there are a couple of vehicle incidents out of the North Shore on Marine Drive westbound at Capilano. Out of North Vancouver, as you make your way towards the Lions Gate. Another issue out of West Vancouver on Marine Drive eastbound at Taylor Way. If you have any updates about those, please do text me at 236-330-2623. And I'll be back with more in a few minutes, Dan.
0: Thank you, Stephanie. On the weather front, looking pretty nice for tonight. Mostly clear, low down to 10. For tomorrow and Sunday, nice weekend, about 18 degrees, low down to 10. The same, a little bit warmer, in fact, for Monday and Tuesday, with highs up to 23 degrees. Let's get down to business with Phil DeMont, joining us from the Business Center. Hello, Phil.
12: Hi, Dan.
0: We had Canadian GDP out today and American inflation earlier in the week. What pictures do they paint about our two economies?
12: That they might be headed in the same direction, and it's a little bit of a negative one. Canada's woe is a bit more obvious. Country's economy for the first 3 months of the year was either flat or shrank slightly, depending upon how you measure it. But we had a negative GDP reading for the October to December period last year, so the arrow's kind of headed down. Bigger concern for me, though, economists actually missed the number in the first quarter. They were expecting a gain of 1.5%, and that's a big miss and maybe a signal that unexpected problems may be showing up in the economy, because these guys talk to the federal government all the time. Mm-hmm. U.S. facing problems, inflation. Highest level in 3 years in April, 3.8%. But you got to remember, Dan, the Fed's target for this was 2%, so it's almost double that target. Mm-hmm. Consumer sentiment, lowest level ever in the U.S., and 10% of Americans say they don't have enough food. April over April, there were 1.25 million fewer Americans working this year than last year. In Canada, it's a little more unambiguous. We're flat and maybe headed negative, and the question is, how big is the slope downwards? U.S. expected to grow 2% this year, but there's a lot of red flags out there. Mm-hmm.
0: Now, some governors still in the U.S., at the U.S. Federal Reserve said that higher inflation is only temporary, and once the U.S.-Israel war with Iran ends, oil prices will go back to normal. Are they right?
12: Well, they're right in the fact that oil prices should drop if you get a deal between Tehran and Washington. But they're wrong if you argue that inflation is going to fall as well. Look at what happened with the supply chain problems after the COVID pandemic. So that was 2022. Inflation began hitting many economies. 2020 was the pandemic. 2021, 2022, the inflation began hitting a lot of economies. So you go back to oil. So $56 a barrel in December was the low point. Now it's almost double that price. So we should keep seeing prices higher into the fall. One reason, many companies had to buy oil and oil products, even at the higher prices. So you look at fertilizer, up 55%, but farmers had to plant. So that high-priced food, you know, with the higher-priced fertilizer, that's going to hit store shelves later this year. American retail sales are increasing, but shoppers are more and more are going into their savings to buy goods at these stores. That could mean that they think the cost of everything is going to keep going up. In other words, inflation is going to continue, so it's better to buy now than wait. So there's a lot of signals out there that inflation is going to hang around.
0: We know there is a lot of unrest. In fact, more unrest internationally these days. This may be a crass question, forgive me, but are there Canadian companies that are benefiting from the global tension?
12: Yeah, I'm a business guy, so I have to look at it that way.
0: No, that's fine.
12: oil companies are the obvious one, but I'm talking defense contractors. More contracts from the feds and other governments because more NATO countries spending more on their militaries. So Irving Oil out of New Brunswick, they have a shipbuilding arm in the middle of completing an $8 billion contract to build new Navy destroyers. Davy out of Quebec, $3 billion contract to build Canada's newest icebreaker. They also have a shipyard in Finland where they're making vessels for that country. Then there's the drones. The war between Iran and the U.S. has proven the value of that technology. So Dragonfly out of Saskatchewan has seen its stock price rise 80% in the last few months, partly for drone technology, but also search and rescue in Sweden's interested. Drone makers like Canada's AUV out of Calgary is getting new business. But again, it's not just military. That's the top line. But there's other industries like agriculture and mining and forestry that have seen the drone technology as well. So they're actually getting interest from those sectors as well.
0: Finally, a new scam that's becoming more common, AI voice calls that imitate your relatives asking for cash. Oh, dear. Can people tell when the voice is fake?
12: It's hard, but it's getting harder because of you're likely to get one of these calls these days, maybe from your kid or a sibling. They've been arrested or kidnapped. Please send money. But it's not human. It's an AI voice fake. And more of these scammers are using this type of sophisticated attack to get at your cash. Americans lost almost $900 million last year to AI scams of all sorts. 75% of Canadians worry that that type of technology makes them vulnerable to these swindles because they sound so real. So here's some ways you can use your spidey sense to detect these frauds. If you hear strange pauses or odd voice fluctuations, hang up. If your caller needs the money right away and don't tell anybody, hang up. You could use a safe word with your kids or elderly parents. Mention this if you're in trouble, if I'm talking to you. Or you can do what I do. Just don't answer the phone. It's kind of easier.
0: Phil DeMont with the latest business news and life hacks. Thank you, Phil. For more,
12: thanks,
0: tune into the early edition on Monday morning. They'll bring you the latest on business twice each morning at 26 past 6 and 7. We have a question for you. Do you remember this song?

0: There's a theme familiar to so many of you and more. The Beachcomber, shot in Gibson's on the Sunshine Coast, one of the iconic locations in that show, is celebrating its 100th anniversary this weekend. It is Molly's Reach. And as part of that celebration, another icon of the show, the tugboat Persephone, has been lovingly restored. Nobody better to tell us about it than David Kroll, one of Gibson's town councillors. He's also a longtime former CBC employee and a longtime crew member on the Beachcombers. David Kroll, you've done it all. Thanks for coming in.
1: Dan, it's lovely to be here.
0: So tell us about this Molly's Reach celebration. Hard to not envision that wonderful place.
1: Well, as you said, Molly's Reach is celebrating its 100th anniversary. It started out, it's gone through so many iterations over the years. And when CBC were first scouting for a location on the Sunshine Coast for filming the series, Phil Keatley, that was a producer in the drama department here at CBC, was up there with the crew, and they'd gone through Gibson's a couple of times, mm-hmm. but at the time, it was a town liquor store. And on this occasion, they came through, and there's a for rent sign in the window. So, you could probably have heard the screech of brakes.
0: Yep.
1: And they stopped. They met the Smith family. They negotiated a lease for Molly's Reach. They met John Smith, who was Harry Smith's son, mm-hmm. who ended up being the boat handler for the show for most of the seasons. I think he did, of the 19 years, I think he did 16 of them.
0: Oh, wow.
1: And then he went to work for Stephen Cannell and did a number of feature series at the bridge.
0: Wow.
1: So, but the interesting thing was 82, the 10th anniversary mm-hmm. of Beachcombers, it was a struggle shooting in the Reach.
0: Why?
1: Well, from one corner of the building to the other, the building was 9 inches out of level.
0: What?
1: Yeah.
0: Do you mean like vertically, horizontally?
1: Horizontally.
0: Really?
1: So anytime we wanted to do a camera move,
0: yeah.
1: we had to lay track, and at one end the track would be on the floor, and at the other end it could be 6-8 inches off the ground.
0: You had to prop it up with what, wood or books? Or
1: wedges. We had really? What were called 2-4-6s, and they were blocks of plywood that were screwed together, and we just built them up to get the track level. So that was incredibly time-consuming,
0: okay.
1: and as money was getting tighter, we wanted to put the money in front of the camera.
0: Mm-hmm.
1: So how do you do it? How do you make the Reach more efficient to film mm-hmm. in? Because you can't move it.
0: No, exactly. Right?
1: So they came up with a plot. A script was written that Jackson Davies, playing the RCMP constable, mm-hmm. out doing his radar patrol one evening. Some guy comes careening down the highway. Jackson gets in pursuit of him. The guy loses control in front of Molly's Reach and puts his car right through the front of the building.
0: Many people, I remember seeing that on TV.
1: Well, it made the national.
0: Yeah, yeah.
1: And, aside from the episode.
0: Yeah.
1: So long story short, what we did is we went up early in the season. We pulled out the old set, completely built new sets for the interior. We jacked the building up. We leveled it with a lightweight concrete to level the floor, brought the floor up to commercial loading,
0: mm-hmm.
1: which it wasn't. So a lot of things, I would suspect if we hadn't done the renovation in, 1982,
0: yeah.
1: that they might not have been celebrating their 100th anniversary because we had to do a lot of things. We put 9 new columns in the basement,
0: yeah.
1: had to put in footings for them. We double-joist the floor. We put in additional columns.
0: That's a big project.
1: It was a big undertaking. But it meant we could hard wheel through the ground floor of the Reach, which was a huge time saver.
0: And I think we may have a clip from that moment where the car was destroyed on purpose. Let's see. Let's play that.
2: That car crash into Molly's Reach is the biggest stunt ever tried by the Beachcombers. In the film business, they call it a gag, but it's not just tossed off casually.
0: So they really caught it. And that was the report on the National.
1: So we got everything sort of up to snuff to make the building secure, that it could take the car. We had just leveled it. We put double layers of plywood on the floor. We left the front facade intact. We replaced the glass in the windows with, it wasn't really breakaway glass. Mm-hmm. It was just really thin glass that was going to break really easily.
0: Right.
1: We gutted the car to reduce the weight in it. So we had one car that you could drive and one car that was stripped out, built so it would crush with impact. And it was the one that actually it was able to be driven enough that it could go through the front. And it was tethered down with a steel cable to a bulldozer down the street to keep it from going further than we wanted it to go. So it was probably one of the biggest stunts we had done. I think we had seven cameras rolling on it.
0: Wow. How did you get involved with the Beachcombers?
1: Well, I was working here, and I was working, I was doing the René Simard show with Michael Bolton. Mm-hmm. And Michael was the art director on Beachcombers, and we hit it off really well working on Simard. And he said to me, he said, would you consider going up to Beach next year? And I jumped at the opportunity.
0: Sure.
1: Like, I had been to Gibson's once. I flew up there in 1977 with Blackie, with Ty Eyre. Mm-hmm. And as we were circling to land in Gibson's, and I'm looking out of the Beaver, and I'm thinking, oh, this would be a nice place to live or work. Mm-hmm. So when I was asked to go to Beach, I just jumped at it. It was, it was an amazing experience because it was, you know, you've seen the film crews that come into this building.
0: For sure.
1: And there's like 125 people and there's trucks parked on three streets around the building and 10 or 12 vehicles parked in the basement of the building. We had a crew of 35 and two trucks.
0: You were efficient at that.
1: Well, yeah. It was the scale of things.
0: Yeah. From the land, I want to talk about from the land to the water. Tell us about the restoration of the Persephone.
1: Well, the Persephone was in incredibly sad shape. The Smith family had turned it over to the town when Harry Smith sort of retired. And the boat sat up in the public works yard for a while. In 2002, we used the movie, the boat for the Beachcombers movie that we did at the time. But we had to tow it. The engine had been taken out of it. When I went up to the works yard to see the boat, there was grass growing out of it. Like, it was really sad. And following the movie in 2002, the local marine museum with a group of volunteers restored the boat. And it went on display where the old Shell station used to be in Gibson's. And it's Shell gave us a deal, $3 rent, and you can put the boat there until we sell the property.
0: Yeah.
1: So that was great. But sitting out in the open for 10 years, it wasn't kind to the boat. So it was in rough shape again. And Mark Collins, who was the CEO of BC Ferries at the time, happened to hear an interview I did. And I got a phone call one day and they said, hi, this is BC Ferries. We understand the Persephone needs to be restored and moved. We want to be part of it.
0: Wow.
1: And I said, hello. Mm-hmm. And Mark came up and we shot an interview and we put it together as a video to start the fundraising project. But BC Ferries were very instrumental in getting, really doing the heavy lifting, getting this project off the ground. They contributed $25,000 to the project.
0: Wow. And the boat now is what's the state of it now?
1: Well, it's been restored very much to what it looked like originally. Mm-hmm. Now, the Persephone, when it was first built, was wood hull. Mm-hmm. And in I think it was in 1992, the boat hit a rock, and the fastest way to repair the damage that was done to it was clad the boat in steel. So from pretty well 1993 on, the boat was steel clad. So it's been interesting. There's been a few people saying, well, that's not what I'm used to seeing, because for 18 years, the boat was basically black hull.
0: Wow.
1: But it sort of looks like it did originally.
0: Mm. So all this time you spend on the Beachcombers and this long career here at CBC, and for anybody who has met David Kroll, you will understand he knows every rivet, every floor, every room in this building. And this is a very big building.
1: I can tell you how heavy this desk is.
0: I helped move it. I was going to say, didn't you install it?
1: Yes.
0: How do you go from this place and the Beachcombers to becoming a town councilor in Gibson's?
1: Dan, I went to Gibson's basically because of Beachcombers.
0: Right.
1: and, you know, commuting back and forth to work, I felt, you know, I needed, having lived in the community for almost 50 years, I really felt it was necessary to become a little more hands-on. Mm-hmm. Now, I was delusional in thinking if you get elected, you can make changes. You get elected, you have your hands mm-hmm. tied behind your back, and then you're put out in the middle of the intersection mm-hmm. to direct traffic. But, you know, we've done some really good things. Mm-hmm. We've got supportive housing in the community. We've got a homeless housing coordinator. We've got some affordable housing. Phase one's done. Phase two's coming into online. There's a potential third. So it's being able to make a difference. Mm-hmm. You know, I've, for a lot of times working here, I loved my job here, but a lot of it was smoke and mirrors. It was like grown men playing with dolls, mm-hmm. you know, working with the film companies sure. and stuff like that. And it was expensive business mm-hmm. and everyone took it serious. But at the end of the day, you know, it was an hour of television or an hour and a half of television or an episode. And I really sort of felt I wanted to do a little more.
0: And lastly, we appreciate your time, David. For people who want to come and see Molly's Reach and the Persephone this weekend, what should they watch out for?
1: Well, first of all, dealing with BC ferries.
0: Yep.
1: You know, this morning coming down, the ferry was already running late. Mm-hmm. You know, BC Ferries has a huge challenge with the old boats and things. But to get up there, you would need a reservation at this mm-hmm. point. But there's nothing wrong with walking on. Our bus service on the coast now is half hour. Mm-hmm. So if you go to Horseshoe Bay, jump on the ferry, jump on the bus, make sure you get on the bus. It'll take you into the lower village. Mm-hmm. Molly's Reach, I think it's starting, well, this Beachcomber unveiling and ribbon cutting is at 10. Mm-hmm. The 11 o'clock, Molly's Reach, they've taken over the huge parking lot behind the building. They've mm-hmm. got bands and entertainment and food. The museum's open. They've got a great, they've got a Beachcomber exhibit, and they've also got a really great exhibit on the Japanese and their influence in mm-hmm. our society.
0: Great. David Kroll, such a pleasure. Thank you for coming in, my friend, from the water to the CBC and beyond. Great to have you here.
1: Thank you, Dan. Pleasure to be here.
0: David Kroll, a Gibsonstown councillor, former CBC employee who worked on the Beachcombers. And tomorrow at noon in Gibson's Landing, a ribbon cutting will take place for the restored Persephone. Let's go to Stephanie with the road check.
3: In Port Coquitlam on the Maryhill Bypass, there is an eastbound vehicle incident blocking the right lane just after the Coquitlam River Bridge. On the Ironworkers southbound, there's a new incident as you make your way to the bridge there as well. I'll be back with more in a few minutes.
0: All right. Thank you very much, Stephanie. Back to sports. Canada's World Cup roster will be announced in the next little while by the team coach, Jesse March. The players currently in Charlotte, North Carolina, acclimating to what could be a hot tournament. Former Team Canada captain Amy Walsh spoke with CBC to break down what's at stake.
4: These players are feeling a little bit nervous. It's a little bit somber, maybe not as joyful as you would expect because a lot is on the line here. There are a fair amount of players who participated in Qatar, but now they have new depth. Jesse March alluded to the headaches, so he has a lot more at his disposal in terms of talent. And a lot of players are banking on this being a very special occasion for them to play at home in a World Cup. I think it's going to be a lot of players that people who follow the team, whether they're casual fans or they've been immersed and followed this team for years prior to it kind of making its mark on the world stage. Like Canada is a known quantity now in world football, but the curveball here for March and also this team is there's a lot of uncertainty with big name players, and that includes their back line. There's also uncertainty in between the sticks. Who will get the number one job? Will it be Max Crepeau or Dane St. Clair? But they both will be on the roster. So it's our players like Moise Bombita, who's coming off a tibia, like a leg break in his lower leg. Somebody like Alfie Jones, who had surgery on his ankle, hasn't played yet in 2026. Alfonso Davies, their captain Hamilton, somebody who is maybe the most widely recognized Canadian footballer in the world who plays for Bayern Munich, he is not with the team in camp presently. He will make the roster, but he might not even feature in the group stage. So I think that's the added motivation that this group needs to get fit, to get healthy, to get really kind of vigorously prepared as best they can to make a deep run and to improve every single match so that when Alphonso Davies, as their captain, with that pressure on him,

0: breakout rounds. And I think at that point, there'll be this tidal wave of support from Canadians. And if they do win, then it gives them a chance to play longer in Vancouver, because they move from Toronto to Vancouver and they'd be able to feel that groundswell of support on the west coast of Canada.
1: Amy Walsh, former captain of the women's national soccer team. We'll have more on the roster later today with Canadian soccer legend Kerry Sir-Wetnick after the 4:30 news. Traffic, Stephanie?
2: Yeah, we have a new incident, Dan, on the Alex Fraser Bridge northbound. The left lane is blocked at the south end for a vehicle incident there. In Port Coquitlam, we have that issue on the Maryhill Bypass. Ironworkers southbound, there's an incident there as you make your way onto the bridge. Very busy out of the North Shore, also for the Lionsgate. And Knight Street Bridge northbound has an incident there as well. I'll be back with more in a few minutes.
1: Thank you, Stephanie. In the next half hour on the coast, the province says hosting 7 FIFA Men's World Cup matches in Vancouver is going to cost about $700 million. We'll look more closely at the numbers after The World This Hour. 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
5: You might know Paul Gross from his time on the hit Canadian show Due South. Paul will be here to tell you about the time they almost literally blew up one of Canada's most famous music venues shooting that show, his new role in Samuel Beckett's Waiting for Godot, and why he thinks that play is one of the great feats of human civilization.
6: From CBC News, The World This Hour, I'm Kaz Boivin. An Ontario man who sold lethal chemicals online has pleaded guilty to counseling or aiding in the suicides of 14 people. Kenneth Law was initially charged with their murders, but those charges were dropped. Philip Lichenok has the details.
7: Jesenia Bodea Lopez was just 18 and had recently graduated from high school when she died. One of 14 people who Kenneth Law today admitted to helping take their own life.
8: Una pistola en la cabeza y...
7: He put a gun to their head and basically forced them to kill themselves, says her father, Leonardo Bodea. The names of all 14 victims were read aloud in court. 60-year-old Law pleaded guilty to counseling or aiding each of them to commit suicide. Bodea says it's not fair that Crown prosecutors dropped the murder charges against Law. In withdrawing the charges, Crown attorney Peter Westgate said there was no reasonable prospect of conviction due to a recent ruling by the Supreme Court. Law admitted to selling lethal substances online. Police say he sent about 1,200 packages to more than 40 countries. Law will be back in court for a sentencing hearing in September. Philip Lichenok, CBC News, Toronto.
6: British Columbia says the price tag for Vancouver to host the FIFA World Cup could reach as high as $729 million. The city is gearing up to host 7 matches beginning next month. Last year, BC projected costs would hit an upper limit of $624 million. The latest jump is mainly due to safety and security measures and updated estimates for the FIFA Fan Festival. BC's Economic Growth Minister, Ravi Kallon, says projected revenues are also up.
9: Every jurisdiction that's had hosted a World Cup has seen the economic benefits. The modeling that we've done is based on modeling we've done in other major events that we've seen here. There's significant opportunities above and beyond the numbers that we've released.
6: Last week, the Parliamentary Budget Office said the cost nationwide amounts to just over $1 billion. Rescuers in Laos have freed one of a group of villagers trapped in a cave for more than a week. 4 others remain stuck. 2 are still missing. Sheehan Desjardins has the details.
10: The first survivor carefully emerging after being trapped in a cave in Laos for more than a week. The crowd watching gingerly. He and several others reportedly went into the cave looking for gold, but it flooded and they got trapped. This woman says her brother is inside. If it weren't for the rescue team finding him, he would probably be dead, she says. But the way out will be a challenge. Heavy rain is a major concern. Parts are underwater and incredibly narrow. Rescue divers say some of the men are starting to have health problems. Ed Swanson,

0: is a rescue expert.
1: The health is going to play a big part of it. Are they too dehydrated and out of energy to aid in their own rescue? It looks like they have a tremendous will to live, so that helps out a lot.
0: Rescue organizations in Laos say operations will resume Saturday. Shanda Chaldang, CBC News, Toronto.
2: Ghana's parliament has passed a new law targeting the 2S LGBTQ plus community. It bans funding or promoting related activities. It also includes a duty to report to police, with penalties including prison time. Ghana already restricts same-sex acts. Other West African nations have also taken similar measures in recent months, including Senegal and Burkina Faso. Governor General Mary Simon is marking the end of her mandate with a new initiative to bolster mental health services across Canada's Arctic.
3: Healing flourishes through connection and culture, and we need to feel that the person that is helping us understands who we are, where we come from, and what our culture is.
2: The project aims to deliver culturally grounded mental health services to Northern Inuit and Indigenous communities. Simon steps down as Governor General next month. Former Supreme Court Justice Louise Arbour will succeed her. That's your World This Hour. For news anytime, visit our website, cbcnews.ca. For CBC News, I'm Kaz Boivin.
4: Welcome back to On the Coast here on CBC Radio 1. I'm Dan Bird in for Gloria Makarenko today. We have some big FIFA news. We got an update from the province about the latest cost estimates of hosting 7 men's World Cup matches. You'll hear the case for spending up to $700 million to host these games and the revenue it could bring in. We'll also hear reaction to that update. And of course, we'd like to hear from you. Email us onthecoast@cbc.ca to comment on anything you hear on the show, particularly the FIFA Men's World Cup cost estimates. Let's go to Robert Zimmerman for a local news update.
5: Dan, SkyTrain cars are being tested on the Broadway subway for the first time. Mount Seymour wants to expand with new chairlifts at higher elevations, cabins for overnight stays, and a gondola. And a large section of southeastern BC is under a flood watch with rainfall and warm weather accelerating snowmelt. More local news coming up at the bottom of the hour.
4: Thank you, Robert. Over to the roads with Stephanie Hungerford.
6: Thanks, Dan. There's a crash on the Alex Fraser Bridge northbound, blocking the left lane at the south end. Volume is heavy from 64th. On the Iron Workers southbound, there is an incident as you make your way onto the bridge. Volume is extremely heavy, starting from before Lonsdale. Pretty heavy southbound for the Lionsgate as well, so very busy out of the North Shore. In Port Coquitlam on the Maryhill Bypass, there is an eastbound vehicle incident blocking the right lane just after the Coquitlam River Bridge construction zone and before Shaughnessy Street. The Knight Street Bridge northbound has a vehicle incident there as well, causing delays. Arthur Lang also busy, but the Oak Street Bridge northbound is the best option if you're heading out of Richmond. And I'll be back with more in a few minutes.
4: Sounds good. On the weather front for the South Coast, pretty nice weekend. Both Saturday and Sunday, highs of 18, mostly sunny, down to a low of 8 degrees. Beginning of the week, Monday and Tuesdays, looking at a highs of up to 23 degrees with a chance of showers on Tuesday night. The BC government says the cost of hosting 7 FIFA Men's World Cup matches here in Vancouver is going to cost between $685 and $729 million. That latest estimate is almost triple the original cost estimated by the BC government in January 2023, but still lower than previous high-end estimates. And the projected revenue the games could bring in has risen too. Here's BC's Minister of Sport and Tourism, Anne Kang.
7: Thanks to strong discipline and financial management, our updated projections show lower net cost than last June. We now project a total net cost and essential cost for hosting 7 matches in Vancouver to be between $90 million and $114 million. That's $31 million lower than last year's high range estimates to thanks to disciplined planning, strong financial oversight, and higher projected revenues. The largest revenue source offsetting these costs is the Major Events Municipal and Regional District Tax, also known as the hotel tax, which is paid for by visitors staying in accommodations in Vancouver. As well, additional funding from the Government of Canada for operations and infrastructure and safety and security has helped offset our gross cost. These updated projections reflect our commitment to careful planning and responsible use of public funds. At the same time, the economic benefit remains strong, and as well, the opportunities to open new doors for trade, investment, and business growth.
4: BC's Tourism and Sport Minister Anne Kang. Well, reporters had plenty of questions for her and BC's Economic Growth Minister Ravi Kalon.
8: When the original estimate for hosting these games came out, it was $230 million. Now, notwithstanding the revenue offsets that you are talking about, now the cost is more than three times that. For a lot of British Columbians, they're looking forward to these games, but they're wondering why the cost tripled. And if it was known that the price was going to go up, why were more realistic cost estimates not put forward from the beginning?
7: Last year's update, we did not provide the security and safety estimates last year because we didn't know the parameter and a lot of the safety and aspects of what FIFA would require of us. So that was not in the cost estimate last year. The bump up of what we see this year is with safety and security. With that, we also saw the contributions of the federal government with $100 million to support us with that. The games that we are investing in is not just the seven games that we see here in British Columbia, but it's also the investments, the economic development opportunities that we see here. With the seven games, but over the next 5 years. So projection of economic benefits for British Columbians here is that we will see an additional 100 million people in the next 5 years visiting here. We will also see an additional $1 billion of GDP growth in British Columbia. And so we're not just building for the seven games, we're building out within the next 5 years of economic prosperity as well.
9: What makes you confident that moving down the road that we are going to get that $1 billion in additional GDP, that we are going to get the revenue that you say we're going to get during the games? Just what makes you confident that the projections are accurate?
7: Well, thank you so much for that question. And I'm very confident about the numbers because of the economic modeling and the partners that we're working with to get this modeling tool done. We are looking at our associate major events, infrastructure, investments, and tourism activities. The patterns that we have seen in the past, we are working with BC Statistics, as well as our partners in Destination BC and Destination Vancouver. The patterns that we have been seeing project a very accurate information, as well as we see the patterns that have come up in the past few months. So I'm very confident with that.
10: You're touting the updated higher than expected revenue, but a lot of that is simply taxpayer funds from another level of government. You know, there's the $100 million from public safety from the feds, but is it not misleading to taxpayers to call that as a revenue stream when really it's still taxpayer dollars just from Ottawa instead of BC?
7: Well, thank you so much for that question. And so today's update is about BC's projected cost and revenue and economic benefit. And we really thank the federal government for their contributions. This is going to be a contribution from all taxpayers across from Canada, as Canada is supporting Toronto and BC with our games. We are going to be making revenues with our partners at the City of Vancouver. In 2023, they had the foresight to say, look, we are going to be hosting a lot of major events, such as the Taylor Swift, such as the Invictus Games, such as other major events that are coming, and people will be staying at our hotels. So can we put in a major events hotel tax? And so this is a 2.5% on top of the 3% that they have. So since 2023, they have been collecting 5.5% from visitors who are staying in Vancouver hotels. And so in the 7 years, we're projected at a very healthy and stable projection of 250 million dollars to about $260 million.
11: Ministers, nearly 8,000 seniors are waiting for long-term care beds in the province. There's delayed construction to a 50-year-old Burnaby hospital, and not to mention the high cost of living. And those are just some of the issues that residents have voiced to me that they say this money could have been spent elsewhere. I heard time and time again residents are feeling priced out of actually enjoying this tournament. So how can your government justify spending nearly $700 million on a hypothetical economic boom?
12: Thank you so much for this question. And I think we need to look at this from many points of views. Minister Keelan and I are both responsible for economic growth, either in trade diversification or in a growth of our tourism sector. When we are planning major events like this, this is one of the pillars that we have in our economic strategy. When people come and they bring their monies and spend it here, when we see opportunities of diversifying our trade, we see economic growth and we see a growth in our GDP. And with this money that we are making for the province, we're able to invest either in our capital projects or programming which seniors, kids, schools need. And so we need to work at this from all fronts.
4: BC's Minister of Sport and Tourism, Anne Kang, answering questions from reporters today about the province announcing updated cost projections for hosting those Men's World Cup matches here in Vancouver. BC Today host Michelle Elliott spoke with Moshe Lander. He's a sports economist at Concordia University after the ministers gave their update.
13: What do you make of these new numbers we've heard today?
14: Well, I don't want to say I told you so, but I told you so. When we had this conversation years ago, the question was, is it going to deliver the bang for your buck that the mayor of Vancouver was promising? And my answer was unequivocal then as it is now. No, it's not worth it. The fact that it's only $100 million worth of cost to the taxpayers, I think is actually understating the situation. But it just shows that there's not money to be had in hosting these large scale events. And I know that Vancouver hosted the Winter Olympics and they should be very proud of what they hosted, but it didn't make money either, unfortunately. And so if you want to do these for vanity or for ego or just because you want to have a good time, there's nothing wrong with that. I'm totally in favor of democracy. But our political leaders have flat out lied to us with what it was going to cost. It's now about three times more than the original numbers they presented. And I still think that they're off on those revenue numbers in this recent update. I think that they're overstating the situation. So I think that the ask on the public purse is still a little bit too low, but we'll find out in the fall.
4: Concordia University sports economist Moshe Lander on BC Today. And plenty of you had thoughts and calls on this topic.
15: What do you think of the cost? Is it worth it for BC, Greg?
16: Hi, Michelle. I've been following along here, and like Moshe's arguments are very compelling. When you look at just the costs, rising another $100 million, and I can guarantee you they're going to be substantially higher than that when everything is said and done. So we're going to be well over the billion, probably billion and a half by this time, for the overall Canada contribution. And we won't see that kind of revenue coming back. The people who will benefit are the hoteliers, a few of the very high-end restaurateurs, and some of the people who are, who are marketing and doing advertising through FIFA. And, of course, FIFA itself will rake in buckets. So, I think we were putting this on for the vanity of very few politicians. And I think we need to smarten up and start looking out for ourselves.
15: Hi, Liz. What's your reaction?
17: Well, I have to be honest. I'm appalled at the spending that's going into something like this when we have elderly people, the most vulnerable people in our society who've contributed all their lives, are in really a state of really poor quality service for them in not only long-term care homes, but also in support they get at home. And it just bothers me so much that we have money to put into something like the FIFA World Cup and the millions of dollars they're talking, but our government is not taking care of the people who've contributed to our society, to our communities all their lives.
18: My comment would be very simple. When FIFA approaches your municipality, knocks on City Hall's doors, and ask your city if you want to host a FIFA game. Everybody should understand this is a known, extremely corrupt organization worldwide. Everybody knows this. And you should call the RCMP. And the reason is because when on their way out, they might take something. You know, that's how corrupt they really are.
4: All right, some of the callers on today's BC Today, speaking with Michelle Elliott, they're sharing their thoughts on the latest cost estimates for the FIFA Men's World Cup matches, seven of them here in Vancouver. It's now estimated at $700 million, nearly triple the original estimate from 2023. Let's hit the roads with Stephanie Hungerford.
6: The vehicle incident on the Alex Fraser Bridge northbound has been cleared, so that was short-lived. Volume is still heavy, though, from about 64th. In Vancouver, there's a new incident southbound on Granville at 33rd. Avenue, causing issues in all directions there. On the Ironworkers southbound, the vehicle incident ahead of the bridge has been cleared as well, but volume is very delayed, starting from about Westview, so still really heavy out of the North Shore for both bridges. In Port Coquitlam on the Maryhill bypass, there is an eastbound vehicle incident blocking the right lane just after the Coquitlam River Bridge construction zone, and that is before Shaughnessy Street. So, very busy out there for those commuters, Dan.
4: Okay. We've been asking you to email us for your thoughts on the estimated cost of the FIFA Men's World Cup matches here in Vancouver. Rosemary emailed us to say, when we are understaffed in hospitals and there are so many other pressing needs in this province, I think the money could have been better spent. And we have a message on the text line, Stephanie.
6: Yeah, Dave texted us, it's bad enough they buried the sports museum. They are now bagging up the Terry Fox statues out of sight behind screened fences. Nothing matters but footy, I guess.
4: And Gene Swanson, I believe this is former city councilor Gene Swanson, a longtime downtown Eastside activist and advocate. Gene, thanks for writing in. She says $700 million would build 1,400 homes for people experiencing homelessness. If you'd like to weigh in, please keep them coming. On the Coast at cbc.ca. You may have heard about last week's star-studded benefits celebration for David Suzuki's 90th birthday just across the street at the Queen Elizabeth Theatre. CBC Music's Grant Lawrence was there, and he has this review of the proceedings.
19: Well, when it comes to birthdays, 90 is always a big one. If you are the world-famous scientist, environmentalist, and former CBC TV host David Suzuki, 90 is a really, really big birthday, as was proven last Friday night at an absolutely epic star-studded bash for the upwards of 3,000 people in a packed Queen Elizabeth Theatre in David Suzuki's hometown of Vancouver. Yes, that's Bruce Coburn, and yes, he performed that song at the show. Other all-star musical guests on the program included Chantel Kraviazak, William Prince, Danny Michel, Snotty Nose Rez Kids, and this singer.

Yes, Sarah McLachlan, with a bit of her hit Angel that she performs solo on a grand piano for David Suzuki's star-studded 90th birthday party in Vancouver last Friday. And it wasn't just musicians who showed up. Actor and activist Jane Fonda spoke, as did former U.S. Vice President Al Gore and the man in motion himself, Rick Hansen. But the highlight of the extended evening was an unadvertised complete surprise.

That's right. Neil Young was there, performing a totally unexpected four-song set to the extreme emotional delight of the crowd. At 80 years young, Neil was amazing, playing the songs Mother Earth, Human Highway, his number one hit, Heart of Gold, which you just heard a bit of there, and After the Gold Rush. Well,

0: Young's performance has made international news, written up in Rolling Stone, the NME, and Billboard. The only knock I would give on the night was that so many people wanted to pay tribute to Dr. Suzuki that it went long. I mean, it made the Oscars feel short. The show began with MC George Strombolopoulos at 7 p.m. sharp, and he did a great job, but he didn't announce intermission until 10 p.m. Put it this way, the show was running so late that I thought we might be celebrating Suzuki's 91st birthday before it was all over.
1: I was lying in a burned out basement with a full moon.
0: But Suzuki himself showed zero signs of fatigue when he energetically took to the stage just before midnight to make a rousing and inspiring closing speech. I actually felt bad for the final act, the Sam Roberts Band, who went on right after Suzuki spoke. But audience members had already started flooding up the stairs like spawning salmon. But my wife and I, we stayed to hear it all because we were just happy to be there and witness such an incredible tribute for a man that has shown us how to respect this planet for, well, for some of us, it's been our entire lives. And even at 90, David Suzuki shows no signs of slowing down. Here's the song that the Sam Roberts Band fittingly closed the night with, Sometime After Midnight. I'm Grant Lawrence from CBC Music. 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

0: Sam Roberts Band with We're All in This Together, the closing song at David Suzuki's 90th birthday event last week at the Queenie Theater in Vancouver, a benefit for the David Suzuki Foundation. Grant Lawrence is the host of the CBC Top Music Top 20. Let's get to the roads with Stephanie.
1: In Vancouver, there's still a vehicle incident southbound at Granville on Granville at 33rd. It's mostly affecting volume southbound on Granville. Quite a bit of volume still out of the North Shore for both bridges. Also through Burnaby on Highway 1 eastbound, and clears up as you head towards the Portman Bridge, but it comes busy again from 232nd Street until Bradner Road. And in Port Coquitlam on the Maryhill Bypass, the eastbound vehicle incident after the Coquitlam River Bridge has been cleared, Dan.
0: Stephanie, thanks very much. In the next half hour on the coast, Canada's Men's World Cup national team is being announced. We're going to take a closer look at how that is shaping up. There's been some delays in when they're going to announce this team. We'll bring those updates to you as soon as we can. And we're going to get to some more of your emails about the costs of hosting the 7 Men's World Cup games here in Vancouver. We appreciate those emails. Please keep them coming. On the coast at cbc.ca. 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

0: This is CBC News from Vancouver. Good afternoon, I'm Robert Zimmerman. The province says hosting the FIFA World Cup will cost $100 million more than projected last year. The CBC's Troy Charles has the details.
1: We now project a total net cost and essential cost for hosting seven matches in Vancouver to be between $90 million and $114 million.
2: Those figures from Ann Kang, Minister of Tourism, Arts, Culture and Sport, is what's left over after you subtract the projected revenues from the costs of hosting FIFA in Vancouver. The costs have increased to between $685 and $729 million. Concordia University sports economist Moshe Lander.
3: It's now about three times more than the original numbers they presented, and I still think that they're off on those revenue numbers in this recent update. I think that they're overstating the situation.
2: Projected revenues for the tournament have also jumped. The largest source of revenue, between $250 and $260 million, is projected to come from the hotel tax. Minister of Jobs and Economic Growth Ravi Kailan.
4: Just from last week to this week, the Hotel Association reports a 14% increase in hotel room bookings.
2: The first match at BC Place will be on June 13th. Troy Charles, CBC News, Vancouver.
0: Bars and restaurants in BC will soon have a new way to keep the drinks flowing. The province is launching a three-year pilot allowing licensed establishments to buy alcohol directly from public and private liquor stores. The move is aimed at helping businesses quickly restock and meet demand during busy periods, including the World Cup. Ian Tostenson with the BC Restaurant and Food Services Association says this has been 8 years in the making.
5: You're going to find that most of the transactions with this model are going to be for convenience. You're not going to see everybody going and buy the private sector because it probably is going to be a bit more expensive than government, but it will give us that ability to respond quickly and not be out of inventory in a certain item.
0: The province says the liquor distribution branch will remain the central wholesaler and doesn't expect any impact on public revenue or permanent jobs. BC transit workers in Victoria have voted 97% in favor of strike action. The last agreement expired in March of last year. Issues include wages, benefits, and breaks for drivers. Mount Seymour is asking people to weigh in on its 60-year development plan. It's proposing a number of major changes, including new chairlifts at higher elevations, cabins for overnight stays, and a gondola. Amelia John has more.
6: You know, as we see the effects of climate change, it's really important for us to diversify.
7: Mount Seymour Resort President Eddie Wood says counting on consistent snowy winters over the past few years has been economically challenging. The ski hill north of Vancouver is hoping to add about 100 hectares of new terrain to increase its lifts from 4 to 14. Wood says they're also looking to expand summer operations.
6: Hiking trails, zip lines, via ferrata, learn to mountain bike, those kinds of possibilities.
7: The plan would see visitor capacity increase from over 2,600 people per day to nearly 6,000. Peter Tivan with the Seymour Community Association says while some of the proposals would be good for the economy, neighbors are concerned about traffic.
8: But the people who aren't looking for a job and can't ski anymore are kind of, they're ducking and hiding for cover.
7: Wood says the plan is just a draft and can be amended with feedback. Public consultation is available online until June 26th. Amelia John, CBC News, Vancouver.
0: And a moose calf caused a major traffic jam in Prince George yesterday until it was rescued by a group of men who picked it up and carried it across the highway to its waiting mother. Andrew Curiata has more.
9: Oh my God! Go, baby, go!
10: Valerie Johnston was among the dozens of commuters trapped going up Heaton Hill, a busy route for Prince George drivers, as a young moose tried and failed to hop over a concrete divider.
11: It just couldn't do anything. They were so new, they could hardly walk.
10: As the mother moose watched on, a trio of men sprang into action, determined to help the family on their way.
11: You could see the one guy patting the barrier to try to get him to jump up like we would with like a dog or something.
10: Eventually, one of the men scooped the young moose up, carrying it across two lanes and over to where the mother was waiting in the bushes.
11: It seemed like she was going to let them help. She wasn't aggressive.
10: Officials say it's best to call conservation officers when wildlife is in distress, particularly when mums and babies are involved. Johnston says she's glad everything ended okay.
11: Not something you see every day, just some guys picking up a baby moose.
10: Andrew Criata, CBC News, Prince George.
0: And that's the CBC News from Vancouver.
12: Welcome back to On the Coast here on CBC Radio 1. I'm Dan Burritt in for Gloria Makarenko on this Friday afternoon. Coming up, Canada's men's national soccer team for the FIFA Men's World Cup is being announced as we speak. We're going to take a closer look at the team as it heads toward its opening game in just a few weeks. Former national women's team player Carrie Sowetnik will be our guest. And Mount Seymour, as we heard, is undertaking a massive proposed 60-year development plan, which could include new chairlifts. You'll hear more coming up. Let's go to Stephanie Hungerford with a check on the roads.
13: In Vancouver, we're still seeing quite a few issues from the vehicle incident southbound on Granville at 33rd, mostly affecting volume southbound on Granville there. Still quite a bit of volume out of the North Shore, especially down the cut ahead of the ironworkers. It does ease up through Burnaby, and it's fairly steady through to the Portman. It picks up again further east on Highway 1 at 232nd Street until Bradner Road. The crash on the Knight Street Bridge northbound has been cleared. The Arthur Lang is very busy. Oak Street Bridge northbound is your best option if you're heading out of Richmond, and the Queensboro also busy northbound as well. And just a warning for the weekend, if you're traveling in and out of downtown Vancouver tomorrow, Saturday, the Georgia Viaduct will be fully closed for crane removal work nearby from 6 a.m. until 8 p.m. And also the Stella Awesom Bridge will be closed for construction starting tonight at 9 p.m. until Monday at 5 a.m. So use the Alex Fraser Bridge or Portman Bridge for your commute. Dan?
12: Stephanie, thanks very much. On the weather front, it's looking like a pretty nice weekend. Highs of up to 18 degrees for both Saturday and Sunday. Mix of sun and cloud for tomorrow. Sunny most of Sunday. And as we start June, yes, June 1st on Monday, 20 degrees. Low down to 13 with some cloud. On Tuesday, we get up to 23 degrees during the day, but at night, we have a good chance of showers. Well, Canada's men's national soccer team is now set for the upcoming Men's World Cup. In the last half hour, head coach Jesse Marsh has started to reveal the roster, which is being sort of brought out in dribs and drabs. BC's Joel Waterman and Nico Chigurh have both made the team as defenders, but there's no spot in that lineup for Whitecaps defender Ralph Prizzo. For more on this, we have reached Carrie Sowetnik. She's a former member of Canada's women's national team from 1986 to 1990 and has covered at least 9 World Cups herself as a journalist. Good afternoon, Carrie.
14: Good afternoon. Thank you for having me.
12: You're good to have you on the show, Carrie. So this lineup being announced, it's kind of coming out piecemeal. Who are some of the players you're interested in?
14: Well, really love Jacob Schaffelberg, and he's called the Maritime Messi. He's a He was just outstanding in Copa America. But like him and many other players, they're injured.
12: Yeah.
14: And he could barely even play in the camp. So I was looking on my iPhone right now to see if he made it. But like you said, they're bringing it out in dribs and drabs. Mm-hmm. It's a big issue. Like, we have 13 players who have come in with some pretty major injuries. And, you know, the World Cup is starting in 2 weeks. So that's not a great sign. Thankfully, it's going to be played on home soil. So the 12th man in the fan zones, the stadiums, we're really going to need that.
12: No kidding. And I mean, it's nice to see some BC representation from Joel Waterman and Nico Chigurh. Tough news for Ralph Prizzo, the Whitecaps defender. You mentioned this is a team that's in some cases a bit of walking wounded. What do you make more of their health right now, given the notable injuries? And I think the most notable is Captain Alfonso Davies, who I think everyone is hoping and praying and lighting candles that he's going to be good to go when this tournament starts.
14: Yeah, no, it's obviously a big issue. I really compared them to the Toronto Blue Jays. We had such high hopes for them coming into the season and, you know, seeing these major injuries with the pitchers and, you know, some famous players. With Alfonso Davies, I think we'd have to really lower our expectations for him. He is obviously an amazing player. He's a Ferrari, right? But he's got a wonky wheel right now. And
12: it's a good analogy.
14: He's playing the first match, right? So, but a good Alfonso Davies is still a great thing for Canada. You know, with these kind of injuries, ACL, I'm sure anyone out there has ever had a knee injury. It's not just recovering that. It's everything else that springs and breaks as you try to come back. And unfortunately, He's going to be more of a guy that we have on the back of the shirts that we buy and maybe not the superstar we're hoping for.
12: Now, Canada automatically qualified for this tournament, being that we are one of the three hosts. What difference do you think does that makes?
14: I think it makes a huge difference. When you all these teams had to qualify, it builds so much chemistry and brotherhood with these players to have beaten, you know, big teams to make along the way. And they become their own heroes. They become heroes for their own country fans. And so we lost that. I mean, imagine, again, the Blue Jays, if they didn't have to play this whole season and then play the Mariners in the playoffs and play the Yankees, like you wouldn't have this momentum going into the World Series. And I think with missing that, it's going to hurt us a bit. Saying that, host teams tend to do really well in the World Cup, whether it was Russia or in Qatar. You know, neighboring countries like Saudi Arabia beat Argentina in a game.
12: Yeah.
14: Morocco did really well. United States, when they host the World Cup, made it to the quarterfinals. So I think we still have a chance. We have a pretty weak group, right, with Qatar and Switzerland and Bosnia. Mm-hmm. It could be a lot worse. So we're still hopeful.
12: Mm. Yeah, along with New Zealand, Australia, as well as Egypt. Jesse Marsh, I think fair to say, this is a coach that expects a lot out of these players and has been pushing them hard. What do you make of what he's done with this team so far?
14: Well, it's a great question because I've met him and he's just like, he's the guy you want to be your coach. Like he's so intense, he's smart, he wants to win. So you want to play with someone who wants to win. But I wonder because he's really forced this style of high pressure. Think of Carolina Hurricanes right now playing the Habs. Like
12: sure.
14: Just high pressure. And he's asked these players to go into their own club teams to play the same style. And it's made me wonder if that kind of pressure might have been, a reason for some of the injuries the players have had, because everybody wants to impress the national coach. They want to make the World Cup team. It's like their entire life. It's the dream. And you never know, like just kind of pushing that level a little bit more might have forced some injuries. It's just my guess, and it's certainly not the truth, but it's something I've thought about.
12: Now, Canada plays two matches even before the tournament begins. June 1st, we're against Uzbekistan, and then June 5th against Ireland. Are these games important for a warm-up ahead of this tournament?
14: Yeah, absolutely. Everyone's doing it. And there's a time slot where players are free to play these kind of matches. And so it'll be a really good tune-up. I mean, we played Iceland and Tunisia beforehand in March, and it's a chance for us to see where we need to tweak the teams, what some of the players' fitness are, how players are gelling, and then they go into the World Cup. So it's not a lot to play two games. They've also been in a training camp in North Carolina, and it's been super hot and humid there, right? So the players are just kind of dropping right now, but they'll be happy to go back to Edmonton weather when they play those games in Montreal.
12: Well, just getting acclimated to the hot and heavy, right? With that, and especially, and this leads into my next question. It's one of the largest, if not, I think, geographically the largest World Cup that has been held. You've covered 9 of these things. Mm-hmm. How do you think North America is going to do as a host?
14: It's everybody's question. I mean, Qatar, we all got a visa as soon as you landed. You could go to 2 games a day. You could just zip over here, zip over there. Obviously, we can't do that in North America. And there's just so much geopolitical issues going on right now. Like, do you really want to cross the border into the United States? Mm-hmm. Will they be, plucking out fans, and sending them to detention centers? Mm-hmm. That kind of question is really big right now. And I think it kept a lot of fans from traveling to the World Cup. The prices now, the oil, flights, like it's just a big question marks going on. Terrorism, right? Iran playing in this and having to play in the United States. So there's definitely a big question mark going on for everybody right now. It feels pretty tense. But the good thing about the World Cup is it's supposed to be joy. It's supposed to be opening our hearts. It's supposed to be an opportunity to see different cultures and countries and get to embrace, you know, our differences in a way that we find our true humanity. And that's the whole really point of the World Cup. And so we can only hope that that prevails, right? And we're not talking about these other things by the end of the tournament. Goodwill has kind of won over in a lot of situations.
12: I suppose it's one thing if you've got a group of opposing fans and players or supporters in one city. But as you mentioned, I mean, geopolitically, we also know that the Iranian team is no longer allowed to have their home base in the United States. They're now in Mexico. President Claudia Sheinbaum said, you can stay here. But the plan is for them to have to travel into the U.S. All three games are in the U.S., including, I believe, one in Seattle and coming back. So logistically, this is a big challenge.
14: Yeah, well, first of all, I'm really happy they are in the tournament. The Iranian people absolutely love soccer. They have 120,000 people at games, usually at home. So they deserve to be here. I'm glad they're not training in the United States. I'm sure it'd be really uncomfortable for them. Just coming into the matches, we have to hope that it's going to be a safe environment for them. I mean, it's going to be a bit of a dynamite situation when they play Egypt in Seattle, because it's also Pride is going on, and Pride's not too happy at those two countries because there's, laws where people could be sentenced to death for being gay. And so that's all happening at once. And I think that's going to be a kind of a really interesting moment that people are going to be holding the breath and hoping that it doesn't dissolve into something worse than just a soccer game. They shake hands and move on. But good for Iran for being here. I think it takes a bit of courage, you know, to go into a country that's been bombing you and you're still at war. So, that's how we learn about different countries. I teach soccer young kids and been coming and bringing them a map of all the teams that have qualified. And you get to learn about all the teams in Africa and Asia and South America. I just love that it takes 2 years to qualify, 899 games to get to the World Cup. And, hopefully it's just a really positive celebration for everyone.
12: Kerry, I have to ask you this. We've been reporting on the estimated cost of these matches in Vancouver alone. We've heard a lot of calls and emails from listeners who question the amount of money the government is estimated to be spending and possibly taking in revenue. How do you see it?
14: It's a good question. I'm not an economist. And one thing I can answer is I know some people got jobs. Whether they're in security or they're helping with media accreditation or this and that. So this money is going into people who are going to be spending, you know, and buying groceries and paying their rent or mortgages and stuff. It's not just the money that just vanishes into thin air. It is giving people opportunities to be a part of this. And so, I think there's an opportunity to look at that way, that it's not just disappearing everything. It's going into keeping our local economy going. And, it's bringing visitors. It's bringing people from all over the world who are going to be spending money at stores and hotels and airlines, everything. And so I would like to think that's a really positive opportunity for Vancouver and British Columbia.
12: Kerry Sirwetnik, former member of the women's national team from 1986 to 1990. She has covered 9 World Cups herself and is going to be doing it again for this one in 2026. Kerry, really appreciate your time and your perspective. Thanks for joining us.
14: Thank you. It was an honor.
12: Kerry Sirwetnik, former women's national team player for Canada and longtime World Cup analyst. 9 World Cups, Stephanie Hungerford. That's a lot of travel.
13: It's a lot. My gosh.
12: I know. What's going on the roads?
13: There's a new vehicle incident on Homer, northbound at Nelson, causing issues mainly on Homer in downtown Vancouver. Also in Vancouver, still seeing issues from a vehicle incident southbound on Granville at 33rd, mostly affecting volume southbound on Granville. Still a lot of volume out of the North Shore for both bridges. Fairly busy for all 3 Richmond bridges as well out of Vancouver. Northbound on the Knight Street Bridge congested, but easing up for the Arthur Lang and the Oak Street Bridge northbound, Dan.
12: Thank you very much. We've been asking you for your calls and emails about, emails and some text message line messages about the costs of these. Stephanie, I think you have one ready to go.
13: Yeah. From Maya. She says, I'd just like it to be said that all people, including BCers, staying and supporting local and, in fact, any Canadian coming to our province and staying in a hotel are being charged the FIFA games tax. I don't think it's good enough for the city rep touting the fact that it's a tax on visitors without acknowledging it's a tax on all. In fact, the hotel tax add-ons are quite substantial. Thank you, Maya, for sending us that.
12: And Sharna says, the amount of money being spent by the BC government towards FIFA better be recouped somehow. She suggests tax the churches and other religious organizations and use that to help our most vulnerable. Question, are any revenues going toward the Coast Salish nations whose lands these games are being played on? Sharna, appreciate your call. Thank you. Or email. Thank you very much. Keep them coming and we'll read a few more of them later in the program. Well, Mount Seymour has very big plans for its future. A long-term vision outlining changes to the resort over the next 60 years has now been shared. That includes adding 100 hectares of new terrain at higher elevations, new chairlifts, new summer activities like a skywatch bridge, and on-site housing. CBC reporter Amelia Johns spoke with Eddie Wood, the president and general manager of Mount Seymour Resorts.
6: To be able to release a draft 60-year plan that shows the possibilities for winter and summer over that period of time. We've seen Vancouver grow. We've seen the demand grow for Mount Seymour. We have really found a niche in the learn to ski, learn to ride, that first entry level into alpine recreation, and certainly some experienced people follow as well. But we need to continue to expand and hold that market. There's a real interest in being in the outdoors, enjoying this kind of activity as a family, as a group of friends. And so we want to see that grow in the wintertime, but also summer as well. You know, as we see the effects of climate change, it's really important for us to diversify hiking trails, zip lines, Via Ferrata, learn to mountain bike, those kinds of possibilities. This plan is a 60-year vision. It's not intended to happen all at once. It will happen over time. We're really interested to get feedback on this from all people that use the park. With their feedback, then we get to look at what we've laid out as a draft and what amends we might need to change. We'll make those changes and then resubmit that to the public and ultimately then to BC Parks.
12: Eddie Wood is the president and general manager of Mount Seymour Resort, speaking with CBC's Amelia John. That proposal out for public consultation until June 26. For more reaction, we're now joined by Steve Jones. He's the organizer of the backcountry advocacy group North Shore Dawn Patrol. Steve, thanks for joining us.
15: Thanks for having me.
12: First of all, to clarify, what is the North Shore Dawn Patrol?
15: So we are a group of backcountry users that got together a few years ago to advocate for improved access to the park, especially in the winter with, you know, there's increasing pressure on the park and it's being harder and harder to gain access in the winter months for snowshoeing and backcountry skiing.
12: What are your biggest concerns about the proposal, as at least in the details we've heard so far?
15: I mean, right off the bat, we're very concerned about the way it's being brought forward. You know, it took them 9 years to prepare the plan. It outlines what's going to happen in the park for the next 60 years. And BC Parks has said, you know what, 4 weeks is all you have to provide input. And so I think for a lot of community groups, especially those that meet monthly, it generally takes about 2 months, especially with a report of this magnitude. You know, there's over 200 pages of materials to go through. So I think a lot of people are feeling highly disrespected by the approach that BC Parks is taking here, just kind of saying, all right, you got a 4 week window and that's it. And then we got 60 years of plans in the works. So that's the first thing. But also in terms of the body of the plan itself, significant expansion into one of the areas that is most heavily used by people who are hiking and snowshoeing and backcountry skiing in the lower mainland. It'll become kind of a commercial ski area. And that's not what I think a lot of people are looking for.
12: Now, Mount Seymour is proposing, as we heard, to take 100 hectares from BC Parks and add it to the private ski resort. Tell us a bit more about some of your concerns with that.
15: Yeah, and you know, I should clarify, like Mount Seymour, it does not have any private land within the park. They operate under a park use permit, so they won't be able to take land out of the park, but they'll be able to redesignate it inside of a controlled recreation area. So the entire area is a park, and you know the purpose of the park is to meet multiple user groups. And you know, one of the user groups are people who are going to the commercial area, and you know, Mount Seymour is a place I love. I learned to ski there. I bought my first season's pass there, so that's where I learned to downhill ski. But it also serves you know, a really important purpose for people who are hiking and snowshoeing and backcountry skiing and wanting to connect with a pristine, you know, wilderness area, connect with nature, and also preserve that old growth and you know, preserve it for the animals as well. So, you know, there's a really challenging balancing act as the population grows. And I don't think this proposal strikes the right balance at all.
12: What about the revenue sharing agreement between the province and the resort? How do you see that?
15: Well, I see it as concerning that a lot of people aren't really aware of what's happening there, and there's no real disclosure or transparency in the context of this consultation. Because Mount Seymour operates within the boundaries of a provincial park, there's some form of ongoing rent or revenue share agreement. And, you know, presumably, as you know, if they were to gain access to a larger portion of the park to run larger commercial activities, you know, the revenue to the government would increase. And I think that needs to be a part of the public discussion. I'm not at all comfortable with the way that that is not being brought front and center so that we have all of the information.
12: We heard a clip from Eddie Wood, the president and GM of Mount Seymour Resort, saying that this is a draft proposal. Plans on taking public feedback into account and then resubmitting it. It sounds like he's open to feedback. What would you say to him now if you could give him public feedback right now, given that, yes, it was a long time coming for this plan, but it has just been released?
15: Yeah, I mean, I would say, first off, I think that a lot of people are pretty annoyed with the way that this has come forward. We feel highly disrespected. I think there was, you know, a lot better ways to engage with the community. A single open house, the 30-day period, has really put a lot of people on edge and is causing a lot of organizations to have to bypass their normal process for responding to things and have, you know, urgent emergency meetings to try and churn through this in time to get input in front of the government, which is the body that is taking the input. So that would be my first bit. And the second bit would be that I don't think there is going to be any willingness, you know, amongst the people of British Columbia to have some of that expansion. You know, the idea of having a building erected near the top of First Peak and having that entire area turned into a commercial ski resort. You know, people in BC, we love our parks. You know, we generally make a lot of sacrifices to be in BC. And one of the reasons is because we can head to the North Shore, you know, and the Lower Mainland in particular, we can head to the North Shore and connect with nature. And that's a very, you know, important part of the park. And I don't think that there's going to be a lot of interest in seeing it turned into a commercial ski area.
12: And quickly, Steve, as we just

0: the backcountry advocacy group North Shore Dawn Patrol. Steve, thanks for joining us.
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0: Steve Jones there joining us on the program. The province seeking feedback on a ski resort development on Seymour Mountain. 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Let's engage with the roads with Stephanie.
2: Let's do that. In North Vancouver, there's a new vehicle incident on Marine Drive and West 2nd causing issues. Also really heavy in general out of the North Shore. That's been heavy all afternoon, and it doesn't seem to be easing up. But I'll be back with more info in a few minutes.
0: Sounds good. 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
7: I'm Stephanie Skanderas. Tonight, Ontario poison seller Kenneth Law pleads guilty in connection to 14 suicides. We have the Canadian and UK reaction, with families there demanding accountability. Plus, Canada edges into a technical recession. You'll hear why and what it means. That and more on Your World Tonight.
8: From CBC News, The World This Hour, I'm Kaz Boivin. Kenneth Law pleaded guilty today to counseling or aiding in the suicides of 14 people. The 60-year-old man from Mississauga, Ontario, admitted to selling lethal chemicals online to people who wanted to take their own lives. Law was initially charged with murder, but the Crown dropped those counts, saying there was no prospect of conviction after a recent Supreme Court ruling. He will be sentenced in September. Conservative leader Pierre Poilievre took aim at the Prime Minister today over the latest economic numbers.
9: Mark Carney is now the only leader in the G7 to have plunged his economy into recession.
8: Statistics Canada says the Canadian economy contracted for two consecutive quarters. Even though the decline in the GDP is marginal, that does meet the definition of a technical recession. The decline comes despite expectations of modest growth. An advanced projection from StatsCan shows the economy likely bounced back last month. Canada's FIFA World Cup roster has been announced. Head coach Jesse Marsh unveiled the 26-member team in Charlotte, North Carolina, where the players are attending a training camp. Canada's three goalkeepers will be Maxime Crepeau from Orlando City FC, SC, Owen Goodman from Barnsley FC on loan from Crystal Palace FC, and Dane St. Clair from Inter Miami FC. Team captain Alphonso Davies will be one of the defenders, though right now he's still recovering from a hamstring injury. Canada's first FIFA match will be against Bosnia-Herzegovina in Toronto on June 12th. Well, meantime, the projected costs for Canada's other World Cup host city, Vancouver, have gone up. Seven matches will be played there starting next month, and as Tanya Fletcher reports, on top of a larger price tag, BC is also expecting higher revenues as well.
10: The bills paid by the BC government for Vancouver to host are now projected to top $700 million. That's at more than $100 million of the top-end estimates released last year, mainly driven by security costs. At the same time, the province is also projecting higher-than-expected revenue. Jobs and Economic Growth Minister Ravi Kalan says they're confident the economic return will be worth it.
11: We have a lot of history in modeling this. We have Invictus Games, we have Grey Cup, we have Taylor Swift. We've seen the economic activity that comes from that.
10: The increased costs have largely been offset by revenue expected from the regional hotel tax, as well as grants from the federal government. Nationally, the Parliamentary Budget Officer has projected a total price tag of more than $1 billion combined for Canadian taxpayers to host the 2026 FIFA World Cup. Tanya Fletcher, CBC News, Vancouver.
8: Donald Trump's former top prosecutor testified about files related to the convicted sex offender Jeffrey Epstein today. Pam Bondi has been criticized for her handling of that case. Megan Fitzpatrick has more.
1: Us as survivors, we deserve the truth, and so does everybody else.
12: Canadian Charlene Richard was on Capitol Hill on Friday, hoping for answers and accountability from former Attorney General Pam Bondi. Bondi was interviewed behind closed doors by the House Oversight Committee. It's investigating how the Department of Justice that she used to oversee handled the Jeffrey Epstein case. Richard and other advocates say they want to know why the department isn't following investigative leads and why victims' names and nude